0: So, for seasonal flu, that's usually about one. Smallpox, on the other hand, it's over three. Now, before we had a vaccine, polio spread at a rate between 4 and 6. Now, we call that number the R-naught.
1: Cases and deaths in the UK are rising fast, but the government's chief scientist admits the number of confirmed cases is just the tip of the iceberg. He estimates that for every death there are around 1,000 cases, the vast majority undetected, which would mean 500,000 people have had COVID-19.
2: That's great because we're in your cardio.

0: hard to say. Plastic shark in the movie will keep people from getting in the ocean, but a warning on the side of a pack of cigarettes.
1: We're going to need to walk the governor through this before we start to freak everybody out.
0: In 72 hours, we'll know what it is.
1: If we're lucky. Clearly, we're not lucky.
2: I'm Clyde Lewis. 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Hey, Matt, you're on Ground Zero.
3: Hey, Clyde, how you doing?
2: Good.
3: Hey, so my question is, you had a lot of good points about people making common sense decisions and doing well for themselves in part of their hygiene regimen. And my question is, to pick your brain a little bit, is how would you implement that into society without stepping over bounds and without having people like in downtown Portland monitoring water fountains and keeping people in check with all the things that you said to do?
2: Use your media. How did we learn our times table? Use your media. How did we learn our times tables when we were kids? Multiplication rock. It was on Saturday mornings.
3: Right.
2: We learned in cartoons. We learned with PSAs. We learned how to behave. We learned to avoid drugs with public service announcements brought to you by the Ad Council and those who run this station. You know, the ones that I've seen on the TV here in Oregon are hideous. Don't kill someone today. Stay at home. Those are horrible. But what they need to do is
3: really demoralizing.
2: Yeah, they're demoralizing. What they need to do is they need to talk to people. And you know, hate to say this, but sometimes people, if you do it the right way, like right now, I'm watching that apparently they're going to do a thing on CNN, the ABCs of COVID-19, and they're bringing on the Muppets to teach people how to take care of themselves. I have no problem. Yeah, the Muppets.
3: That's a really great idea.
2: You know, if the Muppets did it, wouldn't offend me. If we had, Rick and Morty telling us, it wouldn't offend me. You know, that's the whole point.
3: Right, yeah.
2: It's like we've got these icons that people look at anyway and watch anyway. If we include them in the media, if we include them in our sitcoms, if we include some of these things in what we do, I mean, if they push the health agenda as much as they push having homosexuals in sitcoms, maybe we would get the idea. I have no problem. I'm not saying that in a way that's going to be derogatory.
3: I understand that too. People are just people. Yeah, exactly.
2: Exactly. I have no problem. I have no problem with homosexuality on TV. That's just fine. But what I'm saying is, if they were to include, you know, some of the things they want us to implement in their sitcoms and in their TV shows and in things of that nature, we would get the point. We would understand. Instead of including things like, well, we're doing this for the climate, we're doing this for this, we're doing this, or we got to have one couple that's a mixed marriage couple so we understand that people should be more aware of racism. They do that because that's the message they want to send. It doesn't mean it's right or wrong. It's just they're including them in scripts, they're including them in movies, they're including them in everything else. And that's what we need to do. That's how you get the public. That's how you get the public conditioned into changing these things.
3: Yeah, and that was to my next point: is you go anywhere in the rest of the world, ROW, and you buy a pack of cigarettes, and you see these horrible pictures of like lung infections.
2: Oh, yeah.
3: And these nasty things. Are we going to put that on hand sanitizer?
2: One of the most hideous PSAs I've seen on TV is the little lungs that could, or whatever the hell it is, you know, the lungs didn't grow to maturity. And so he's like skiing, and all of a sudden he falls on this this moose's antlers, and his eyes are all poked up. Oh, my little lungs can't take it. And I'm thinking, this is sick. This is, and, or the guy that's like, he opens the box and his teeth are missing. Or he gets these new teeth in the mail. He puts them and makes them look like the Phantom of the Opera. When you smoke, you give up your teeth. Or the woman on TV is going,
4: I smoked a cigarette when I was 12, and blah, blah, blah, blah.
2: And it's just these hideous, horrible, scary things, scaring people.
4: I don't want to smoke because my throat is gone.
2: And see, that's the kind of stuff that they're doing that's terrifying. If they were to make things a little bit more practical, pragmatic, and interesting, and put them into commercials and TV and say truth on them or whatever, I think more people would pay attention.
3: And what's the learning curve on that? Because we're dealing with now, we're getting into the antibody studies, and we're going to start tracking, you know, that data of how many people have been affected, how many people have gotten over it, and leveraging that against the actual, the unfortunate deaths and all this other data.
2: They'll have commercials coming out saying, don't be scared, get tested,
3: right,
2: not just for you, but for the ones you may love and come in contact with, get tested. Mm-hmm. It's like the HIV thing. Get tested. You don't want to sleep with someone
5: Correct.
2: And sleep with them and their friend and their other friend and their other friend. You don't want that. Then it'll be the same thing again.
3: Go ahead. Yeah, absolutely. And my next point was that there's so many antiviral studies out there right now. Why are we hearing about this? Why is that so bespoke to that certain infection, or can
2: no,
3: we?
2: No, they want you. They want you to beg for a vaccine. That's the bottom line here. And until we dethrone Mr. Gates, then they're going to keep pushing it. But I think people are beginning to realize just how crooked Mr. Gates is, and how maybe we're making a mistake listening to him, because we know that he's nothing more than a greedy bastard who, once again, I will never forgive for Windows 10. And that's the way it goes.
3: Well, exactly. And I watched that that documentary about the antitrust problems between all that stuff. And they're just a bunch of crooked salesmen. I understand that. And they've all rose to power for...
2: Pirates of Silicon Valley. I don't know if you've ever seen that. Pirates of Silicon Valley. You need to watch that movie and remind yourself of how Bill Gates took over and stole all the material from Steve Jobs. And how ugly it got. Let's go to JD in Colorado. Hi, JD. You're on Ground Zero.
6: Hello, Clark. Thank you for taking a phone call. Really interesting show tonight, Over the Edge. Like, in a perfect world, going off one of your theories here. Are you there?
2: Yeah, I'm listening. Go ahead.
6: Mm-hmm. Okay. You mentioned this could be kind of not tailor-made, but out of the lab, which, like, that theory's going there, but they're calling a lot of fake news, but... What in a perfect world, couldn't we just like get samples from individuals and take that nanobot of Dr. Strange gloves under a microscope and test that way?
2: Well, they are doing it that way. There are a lot of ways they're going to be doing it. And it's not fake news to say it came from a lab, because they're finding that it did come from a lab. They're finding it that it was, you know, I don't know if it was intentionally released, but it could have been accidentally released. And so... You know, this whole bat stuff is bat crazy. And it's not, it's just that people run on a whim and they go with the whim. But from the very beginning, we've said that it may have come from a lab. We say that it's hard to prove if it's a bioweapon or not, because that's something that is difficult to prove, and intent is difficult to prove. So, I mean, if anybody's thinking that China is going to stand for crimes against humanity with regard to releasing this, I have a feeling that it's going to take a pretty damn long time before that happens, if it happens at all.
6: Right. That's so much the tariffs, right? But another question, you know, going on the numbers thing, I mean, like your theory earlier, you mentioned without the numbers, it's just all random right now without adequate testing.
2: Right.
6: And the herd immunity seems like if that could be done, perfected to a stage where it could be done
2: right.
6: with some sort of organization.
2: Well, see, that, once again,
6: you mentioned 18 months.
2: Well, once again, JD, it's up to the people. Okay, the people are willing to take that risk, then the people will speak. But right now, the people are looking to their governors and their leaders, and the governors and their leaders are making the decisions for them. But when it gets to a point, once again, where it doesn't feel appropriate, where it feels like it's overreach, it feels like something is wrong, the people will decide eventually, and the governors are going to have to live with that.
6: Right, right. And the leadership, there hasn't really been much governorship that's been, I mean, out of New York, there have been some very governors that have spoken up.
2: Right. Well, let me just tell you this. Right. Andrew Cuomo does not speak for Oregon. Andrew Cuomo,
6: right. Okay.
2: Andrew Cuomo does not speak for Montana, Utah, Washington, or even California. Newsom doesn't speak for Oregon or Washington. And that's the thing, is that, and Inslee doesn't speak for Oregon either. And that's what we have to understand is while they're giving all of this attention to Cuomo because he's, you know, the New York dude, you know, this just to me looks like one big underhanded ploy to get people used to the idea that he could run for president. And it's like, he doesn't make the decisions for anybody except his own area. And see, people need to remember that. They have a hard time separating the idea that just because these people are on TV, it doesn't mean that they're the ones making the decisions for them. They're just giving them ideas. And people can either say, yeah, I believe what Andrew Cuomo says, or they can say, no, I want to hear what my governor has to say. I want to hear what Kate Brown has to say. I don't care what governor whomever has, whatever has to say. And that's what they need to do. All is right. They need to start listening to their own doctors. They need to start listening to their own leadership and tell their own leadership what they feel they need to do. Don't always sit there and say, well, I'll listen to you. Tell them, well, here's an idea. Give some ideas. Give some constructive ideas.
6: Right. And, you know, and I expected to tune in to hear some conspiracy radio tonight. Good old Clyde Lewis. Now, all of it's real. Again, your finger on the pulse, as usual. And we appreciate the kind words, how individuals should act in public, too.
2: Well, JD, let me tell you this. Ground Zero has always been about formulating theories, ideas, and hypotheses, which people call conspiracy theory. But when you really, really boil it down, everything that we have told you, everything we theorize and hypothesize about is now coming to pass. I'm becoming pop culture overnight because of what we've done in the past with the program. So, yeah, I'm going to get into those topics, too. But the problem I'm having right now, I'm facing, is people need answers, and they need coherent talk without political claptrap. And so that's what I'm giving them at the moment.
6: Fair enough. Thank you, Clyde, and thank you for having the outlet and your show, and we hope we can keep it going.
2: And my biggest love to beautiful Colorado. Thank you so much for calling. I appreciate it.
6: Oh, yeah, you got it.
2: Take care. 877-733-1011. That's 877-733-1011. Back with more Ground Zero. Don't go away.
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2: I got just told 4.5 minutes to get 6 calls in, so get to your point. Here we go. Let's go to Derek in Massachusetts. You're on Ground Zero. Go.
7: How's it going, Clyde? Great show.
2: I was going to
7: talk about the psychology of the supermarket and how we're also very depressed and very scared about our health, so there's a post-traumatic stress happening for everybody. But I'm going to take the time to say that you're a legend, and that I have a 4-person crew at the supermarket right now, and 3 of them are listening to your show, and they listen every night. And you're a legend, and whatever's going on is I can't imagine you won't make it out of it.
2: Hey,
7: and
2: crew, I love you too, crew. Thank you, Derek. I appreciate that very much. I appreciate the support. Sherry in Oregon, you're on Ground Zero. Go ahead. Sherry,
8: hello.
2: Go ahead quickly. Yeah, go ahead. I can hear you. Just go right ahead. I tell you, I got to get through all these calls. Go ahead.
8: Okay, I'll be real fast. I have one question. Is why are they telling people to stay home? And so those people are not being counted. My brother in Santa Cruz, California, had COVID. They talked to him over the phone. He's never smoked a cigarette in his life. He could not breathe. They told him, yes, you have it. Stay home. So he wasn't counted.
2: Well, how did they know he had it if he didn't go to the doctor?
8: Right.
2: That's really bizarre. Ken in Anchorage, Alaska, you're on Ground Zero.
9: Thank you. I would like to say, first of all, 2 things, and maybe a 3rd thing. The way I'm hearing the medical experts, I'm starting to lose the trust.
2: Yeah.
9: And because I'm not seeing the mortality, the morbidity, I don't know what's the right term. I don't see the people dying much.
2: They are dying. They are dying. You're right. You're wrong.
9: They are dying.
2: They are dying.
9: They make it sound like it's not like cholera.
2: Well, no, but it's COVID-19. And then that's the thing, is the reason why they're experts is because they used to be perts and now they're not. Mark in Orlando, you're on Ground Zero.
10: Yes, I'm in that high risk group and I refuse to be sequestered in a room for the weeks or months. I coach 2 college age athletic teams in the Orlando area, and I'd rather croak on the field than die watching a Netflix film in my room.
2: Oh, come on. Didn't you watch Tiger King? Come on, Mark. You got to watch Tiger King.
10: I've never watched that one.
2: You got to watch Tiger King, man. It's in your neck of the woods.
10: And I watch all the sci-fi movies and some of the action films. I refuse to watch that one.
2: All right. Well, I watched it. I got hooked, and I liked it. I have to admit I liked it. You know, Carol Baskin can rot in hell. I liked it. Seriously. No relation to Baskin Robbins. Let's go to Glenn in Oregon. Hi, Glenn. You're on Ground Zero.
11: Yeah, Clyde. Your earlier guest with the hospital people, he said we shouldn't have been sending them back home to infect their people at back at home, their families, or back to their jobs. I always told Jeff, one of our legislators, we should test, separate them out, and then treat the people. Don't separate them back to their homes. They should be separated to a location within the different states.
2: Oh, well, yeah.
11: So they would not be infecting their homes.
2: What did China do? They built their own facilities for those people. They built, like, hospital hotel type facilities for those people. And that's exactly what they did.
11: That was a smart thing they did. Number two, at the door, you want to leave your shoes off at the door. Many people do. But then we should start putting on booties like they do in the DSL labs. Put the booties on your feet. They're very inexpensive. Mm-hmm. Then they would take the booties off and throw them away and go outside and repeat that. Make your home like a DSL lab. The ultraviolet lights are 4 foot.
2: Yeah.
11: You could put a 4 foot ultraviolet light up next to your entry door, one on each side.
2: Well, yeah, I mean, you got that word that ultraviolet, you know, light works, I guess, you know.
11: Except they need to use that also in the airplanes and put those above the seating area.
2: Yeah.
11: Along the length of the plane. And I don't know if it's isopropyl alcohol they're talking about or hydrogen peroxide.
2: They talked about isopropyl alcohol. They said it can kill a minute.
11: We used isopropyl alcohol a lot in the DSL labs to kill bad pathogens.
2: Right, right.
11: And then I was thinking that we need to do something important. Outsmart the pathogen. Every one of us at home, at work, and among other people, outthink and outsmart the pathogen. You also want to take a shower, not soak in a tub. You want the water running off your body. That is the law of the cleansing of the Old Testament. You rinse in running water. You don't soak in stable water in a tub. It only contaminates. It needs to leave your body. Those things outsmart the pathogen.
2: I would say yes, Glenn, outsmart the pathogen. We just need to figure out how. Like maybe I'm going to go home and swallow an ultraviolet light because Trump told me to. Just kidding. Come on, I kid. Kid because I love. Anyway, thank you all for listening to the program. We'll be here tomorrow night. Sure to check it out. Take care, everyone.

from the high desert and the great American Southwest. I bid you all good evening, good morning, good afternoon, whatever the time may be, wherever you are across this great globe of ours, covered entirely by this program. And millions of listeners. Thank you, George, for the opportunity to get back in the seat. Of course, Premier Radio Networks, giving you a quick update on a few things that I know some of you out there follow. My back is not at its best right now. It's supporting me about half the way, you know. So I'm in and out of that always. Ramona, my beautiful wife, our four furry troublemakers are all just spiffy. And everything around the Bell home is well indeed. It's going to be a very interesting program tonight. Stan Deo's coming up in a few moments, and his wife, Holly, called me earlier tonight with a bit of a hair-raising a statement about a conversation she'd had earlier in the day, and I guess Stan has had as well. He'll tell you all about it in a second. A couple of other items. My gigantic antenna design is a total success, unless you count the anomalous conditions present on it and the 400 AC-DC volts, kind of a combination of AC and DC, and we're still looking at all of that. But in terms of a radiator, it is a gigantic success. Now, I did have one other giant project since I last talked to you. As you know, I have two 1,000-foot loops way up there in the air for my ham. Oh, speaking of ham radio, I was on there a few minutes prior to broadcast down in Los Angeles. They were listening, and when I go on ham radio with a kilowatt, why, it affects the audio that goes down to L.A., so they were hearing, and they called me up twice, you know, what is that, what are you doing? No problem, just a little anomalous RF getting into the system. Anyway, I was talking to some ham buddies before I got on here tonight, and they said, gee, here you are talking to a few of us right now, in a few minutes you're going to be talking to millions of people, and I thought, you know, actually, there's not a hell of a lot of difference, to be honest with you. It's just a microphone. And you never think of the people on the other side. You just think it's a microphone. Whether it's, you know, two or three people on the other side or lots of you out there. Anyway, my antenna design, back to that very quickly, 2,000-foot loops, 7 feet apart. And after we last spoke, last time I was here, I installed a grounding system which consists of a 4-foot-wide welded metal mesh, which I put immediately beneath the antenna, all the way around, 1 inch under the ground. And then I grounded it to my water well, which goes down 160 feet into the water. I grounded it to my tower, to all kinds of things. So that now runs under the antenna, and I'm building this monster. But boy, does it work. Incidentally, I am not dead. For those of you who have seen the website, it seems as though Nancy Leader's website ran a story, or more likely an email from somebody purporting to be an Associated Press story, which it was not, totally bogus, which reported I had died on June 19th. Well, many members of the press and others called me. In fact, my local paper here in town ran the story, which I think is on the Coast to Coast AM website right now, that I died. They ran that story. Actually, they ran the story of having called me at home, and I guess they got Ramona, who sounded, they said, cheerful. This is a riot. And Ramona put me through to the reporter right away. He said, you didn't die, did you? I said, no, and if I do, I'll call you first. And so I'm not dead. How that item got up there, I haven't the slightest idea, but now that I'm here on commercial radio, please, Ms. Leader, take it off. I'm obviously not dead. And also, by the way, obviously Planet X didn't wipe us all out either, so yo to the rest of you alive out there. All right, news of the day, not much of it. What gay men and women do in the privacy of their bedrooms is their own business, not the gov's. Supreme Court said Thursday in a historic civil rights ruling striking down bans on what some states have called deviant sexual acts. Strom Thurmond dead at 100. Wow, I thought he was never going to die. It seemed like Strom had, I don't know, almost eternal youth. He certainly had energy, and I'm certainly sorry to see him go. Strom Thurmond dead at 100 years of age.
had just celebrated his 100th birthday. Authorities arrested one of the alleged al-Qaeda masterminds in last month's terrorist bombings in Riyadh, in a major blow to Osama bin Laden's terrorist organization in the conservative desert kingdom of his birth. So they've got another one. Oh, by the way, Baghdad Bob. Remember Baghdad Bob? During the war, Iraq's former information minister who gained notoriety during the war for wildly implausible claims of victory, to put it mildly, went on Arab TV on Thursday and, get this, folks, stood by his statements, saying they came from, quote, many authentic sources, end quote. Mohammed Saeed al-Sharif did deny that U.S. tanks were in Baghdad, even as TV pictures showed them to be right there in the capital, in fact, in shouting distance. He would say, quote, there is no presence of American infidels in the city of Baghdad. Al-Shahaf asserted outside the Palestine Hotel on April 7th, Baghdad fell April 9th. In his first appearance since the collapse of Saddam Hussein's regime, an interview with an Arab satellite television network, he did not directly back down at all from some of his false claims during the war. Asked where he got the information, he said, from authentic sources, many authentic sources. And he said, and these also will be dealt with by history. So, I don't know what to tell you about that. He's still hanging in there. You got to give, you know, I'm sure he's going to end up showing up on some talk show. He would be a riot to interview, an absolute riot. Speaks obviously pretty good English, and you just know Letterman's going to have to try to get him on somebody. The head of the Brazilian space agency said his country is poised to grab a third of the world's fast-growing market for commercial satellites, launching them, thanks to a proposed tripling of spending on their space program. They haven't had a lot of luck yet. Most of what they've sent up has come down, tragically, but now they are ready to begin launching satellites, they say, commercially. Cloud-to-Earth lightning bolts. I got this from unknowncountry.com. That's Whitley's website. Cloud-to-Earth lightning bolts are a well-known natural occurrence. Now, scientists have discovered and photographed for the very first time enormous 90-kilometer-high luminous electric discharges that deliver large quantities of current from thunderstorms to the edge of the Earth's atmosphere. These are not the regular sprites you've heard about. The flash is described in a letter published in the current issue of the journal Nature, is believed to be a type of phenomena known by atmospheric physicists as, quote, transient luminous events, end quote. The other transient luminous event known as sprites and blue jets have been the subject of intense studies since the first one was photographed accidentally about 14 years ago. Nothing quite so large has been observed before. These really are monstrous. And you can see photographs of them. They're incredible. And you know, that's one thing about this antenna of mine and the anomalous nature of it with all of that voltage on it. There is a tremendous difference between the atmosphere and the Earth in terms of potential. Just a tremendous difference. And when you're talking about the upper atmosphere and the Earth, you get obviously a very large difference. And they're seeing discharges, I believe, of that sort of thing. A very, very interesting story developing from Channel 8 in Las Vegas. Apparently, an investigator's home, Area 51 investigator's home, has been raided by the FBI. Now, he had gone, this is up near Rachel, Nevada, not very far from where I am, and this man has been sort of, Chuck Clark is his name, has been demonstrating to the Channel 8 I-team in Las Vegas where Area 51 has been. They've been going outside of their own area and planting these detectors. And Chuck took the I-team out there and dug a few up, I guess, and showed them, you know, to them. And somebody somewhere didn't much like that. So they took a real good look at Chuck's home. And that's an ongoing story right now as well. All right. In a moment,
Stan Deo, and he's got some pretty shocking stuff for you. Stay right where you are.

You know, mention of the war, Baghdad Bob, reminds me to say once again that prior to the war, a good deal prior to it, during it, and after it, I've said to you that I don't know why we fought it. And I still don't. I don't have the faintest idea.

0: and was born in Clifton, Texas, near Valley Mills, about 7 miles from the President's Ranch at Crawford. Holds both American and Australian citizenships, has lived in Australia for 30 years. Matter of fact, I interviewed him from Australia most times. But Stan and Holly returned home to Colorado last year, where he was once a cadet at the USAF Academy in Colorado, has held secret and above top secret security clearances. In 71, was recruited by Dr. Edward Teller's group to work on an ultra-secret aerospace propulsion project to develop anti-gravity. Read flying saucers here for a multinational organization who then sent him to their operation in Australia. In 84, while he was still in Australia, Stan did a joint lecture tour with John Schussler, currently director of MUFON, in an attempt to reveal what they knew about alien presence here on Earth. They were prevented from revealing quite a bit. Isn't that interesting? By the people John worked for at the time. You see, at that time, John, who is currently retired from the space program, was the project director at McDonnell Douglas for space shuttle flight operations at the NASA Center in Houston. He is the author of 2 books, The Cosmic Conspiracy and The Vindicator Scrolls, which are now sold in over 22 countries. Stan's Cosmic Conspiracy book has been translated into French, German, Greek, and has sold over 200,000 copies. Here from Colorado is Stan Deo. Stan, welcome to the program.
1: Wow, it's the first time I can say that I've talked to a ghost.
0: A ghost, yes. Here I am. The reports of my death and all that baloney.
1: Well, I had the same thing happen to us down in Australia. We got a call one day from the New Zealand police, which is, of course, across the pond from us a bit. And they called and wanted to talk to me, and I said, well, okay, this is me. And he says, well, can you prove that you're alive? And I said, well, I give you my driver's license number here in Australia or something. And somebody had gotten the same kind of thing on the email, and so they called their local police to check up and see if it was true.
0: That was about like the third or fourth time around for me, Stan, so I'm almost used to it. If you can get used to your death being reported, I'm almost used to it. Let's get to what's happening, Stan. Holly called me and kind of freaked me out earlier today.
1: Yeah, it was quite a shock to us, too, because we're not in a big city here. We're about 15 miles out of Pueblo, which only has 100,000 people in it.
0: Mm-hmm.
1: And Holly's been working to finish the new book here that we hope will be out on CD and a printed copy in a couple of months. But anyway, she needs to research something at the bookstore downtown, so we went driving down there. And the bookstore it's one of the bigger chains, and it had a section in meteorology, which is what she was looking for, was a wind map.
0: Told me she was looking for wind maps, yes. And that strangely, wind maps don't exist anymore. And they've all been pulled from libraries and other... is that really true?
1: Well, I haven't been able to check all the libraries, but this is what this strange individual told us.
0: The wind maps are gone. And now, I told Holly at the time, when we talked earlier today, that I thought probably it had to do with the current terrorism threat, and obviously if somebody had a book on wind patterns, they'd be able to determine, you know, what was a good point to release biological chemical agents and get the most bang for the buck. And I assumed that's why they might have been pulled.
1: I think so. I know that during Gulf War One down in Australia, I was I've just been getting information for the second book I wrote, The Vindicator Scrolls. And I was at the library there at the university, and there were no maps, say, of the Persian Gulf region that were, like, better than 1 to 100,000 or something.
0: Mm-hmm.
1: And I managed to get one of the librarians there who kept a private stash of maps in the back to give me a copy that I could photocopy in color that was, you know, at the right resolution of that area down to the wells.
0: Sure,
1: you know.
0: Sure.
1: And I asked him why he did that, and he said because two men in suits had come out from America collecting all the maps that were of a certain resolution or, you know, or below, before people could access them on the Middle East.
0: Mm-hmm.
1: And so, I guess the guy didn't have any reason to lie to me about it, and so I assume the same thing is probably happening here because of the reason you stated.
0: Mm-hmm.
1: But Holly was anyway, she was going in to look for this wind maps in the library, thinking maybe there was an old book published or something, and we contacted a few people on the internet that we know in professional places in the government, and those maps are not available.
0: Mm-hmm.
1: They just don't make them anymore. You know, strangely enough, they wouldn't admit to anything other than that.

0: So Holly went up to the desk in this bookstore to get one of the chaps there to help us. And he came back over, and, you know, she started asking about, look, I need a book here that has something to do with wind roses, you know. And he said, he didn't blink an eye. And she said, look, you probably don't know what a wind rose is. It's one of those little dots over a city that has arrows going out to show the prevailing winds at certain times of day.
1: Mm-hmm.
0: He says, oh, I know what you're talking about. I know. He says, no, he's not going to find much here at all because all the books, you know, the maps and stuff of that caliber have been taken off the shelves and recalled across the country. And then walked off.
1: Well, then terrorism is but one possible example. I'll go out on a limb and speculate on another. The weather's going totally berserk, Stan. I mean, totally berserk. We have had the most violent season of weather in this spring that we've had in all of recorded human history. I mean, they're having melon-sized hail in Nebraska. They're having 60 tornadoes out of one or two storms. They're having. It's just unbelievable what's going on in the Midwest.
0: It is, and I think you've probably noticed that the sunspot activity, well, the solar emission activity, the CME,
1: also going nuts.
0: Oh, like 10 to 20 times greater than normal.
1: Yes, it affects shortwave, so I watch it on a daily basis, and we have been in storm for just an unrelenting period of time. I mean, the sun is just really going berserk, yes.
0: And the planet's been heating up. I think we're at 0.2 or 2-tenths of a degree average Celsius across the planet, hotter than we were about 30 or 40 years ago.
1: So one could perhaps guess or just speculate that there is a massive change underway, and perhaps somebody doesn't want somebody studying that with the aid of wind maps. Just a thought, that's all.
0: No, you're right. When we get into what this guy told us, you'll hear a lot of that. You know, he turned out to be a rather interesting individual. He'd retired from Army intelligence.
1: Well, we'll get to all that in a moment after the break. You know, this message that you sent me from the director of FEMA, that's right, isn't it?
0: Yes.
1: FEMA's director, was asked a question about what do you see as the biggest challenge facing FEMA in 2000 and beyond, and he laid it out, the weather, severe storms, droughts, all over the next 10 years, extreme weather. And he wonders if FEMA can keep up with it and hopes that if they just keep doing what they're doing and do it better, that they're going to be able to keep up with it. But, I mean, inherent in his answer was a gigantic warning, if you read it.
0: Yep. Oh, most certainly. I'll tell you, that book that you guys put together, The Global Superstorm,
1: yes,
0: is probably going to become fact very shortly at this rate.
1: I would have put it a little differently. I'd say that it's actually well underway right now, Stan. It's well underway.
0: It's certainly laying the groundwork for it, no question about that.
1: Yeah, it's well underway. I mean, at least from a human, nothing's permanent, but I mean, as far as humans are concerned, you know, we come and go in a blink of an eye. Mortality is is what it is, and we're here for a relatively short part, period of time, and so really, from our point of view, it's a permanent change.
0: Yes, even the Hopi have been warning about the sun causing great damage here.
1: That's right. That's right. All right. We're obviously up to a break point here, so hold on, Stan. We'll be right back. And what this man in the bookstore had to say beyond the wind chart thing is extremely worrisome. It's one of those scary kind of things. So get ready. That's what's coming next. Stan Deo is my guest. A little later, Major Ed Dames from the High Desert. I'm Art Bell.

something inside that we need so much. The sight of a touch or the scent of a sound or the strength of an oak roots deep in the ground. The wonder of flowers to be covered and then to burst up through tarmac to the sun again. Or to fly to the sun without burning a wing. To lie in a meadow and hear the grass.

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1: It's nice to be special. Hey, how's everybody doing tonight, huh? It's actually a great night. It's going to be an interesting night. Stan Dale with a lot to say following Stan tonight in the next hour. Major Ed Dames, affectionately known as Dr. Doom, with a whole lot for you. That's kind of the shape of the night. But what's immediately ahead with Stan is some pretty wild stuff. Just wait till you hear what he was told. Coming up next.

0: right, Stan, let's rock. You're talking with this fellow in a bookstore, and no more wind maps, but then he begins to spill the beans on a number of things. Now, maybe we should know, beyond being in the store, you know, I mean, who is this guy? What's his background? Why should we believe a word he says?
1: Well, we asked the same questions after we got out of the place. It was surely a random meeting. There was no question about it being anything other than that. But he was well-spoken, nicely dressed, older man, and there was even a little pin on his lapel that was off of the Kitty Hawk. That's not Army, that's Navy, obviously. But
0: Holly said he claimed a secret background of some sort.
1: Well, a number of the things that he told me and told us, I knew myself, were not widely known. And so I suppose, I have to say, it's possible, because what he says fits in with, you know, what a lot of people have been on your program talking about the future for the United States have been saying.
0: All right. All of that said, then, what did he say?
1: Well, he Holly asked him, you know, oh, how do you know about the Windroses and stuff? And he says, oh, we saw them in our research and information gathering. And she says, who's that? And he said, he got a little bit kind of lower voice. And he said, I used to work in Army intelligence. In fact, I was working for Sturm and Norman in the Gulf War I.
0: Mm-hmm.
1: So I thought, oh, yeah. Anyway, he says, we were running scenarios, war games here on American soil, for future conflicts here on our soil. And something that we saw, and I won't explain any further than that, he said, told us that we needed to withdraw all the wind maps for the major cities of the United States. Mm. And we said, oh, you mean like for biological warfare stuff and nukes? And he said, no, for another reason. And we couldn't get that out of him. And he said, we studied things like tsunamis and coastal subsidence, sudden subsidence due to earthquake activity, and he said, you'll notice that we had signs put up all along the West Coast saying this is a tsunami flood area, caution, and so when we give the warning, that people won't go into those areas.
0: You know, I haven't seen those. On the other hand, I don't spend a lot of time at the coast, but a lot of our listeners say along the California, Oregon, Washington coast, you're saying they should be on the lookout, that they would see some signs?
1: Yep.
0: What do they look like, do you know?
1: Just a second. Did they tell us what those signs look like, Holly? You know those signs that, along California, the... How did the signs look? What did she say? Small, probably 6 to 7 inches wide, about 3 or 4 inches tall. They're not big signs,
0: uh-huh,
1: if you get my drift. But he said, look, we ran a scenario on the death toll and damage to the United States should the tsunami activity become as great as we think it will.
0: Mm-hmm.
1: Our best scenario showed only 100,000 people died in California. That was the best, he said. And the worst was that, well, we would lose 75% or so of the population on the West Coast. And he said, yeah, instead of Sacramento, we're going to call it Lake Sacramento, because
0: Lake
1: there's
0: Sacramento,
1: only 16 inches of rubble separating it from the sea.
0: And so he's talking about an earthquake.
1: He certainly is.
0: And a tsunami to follow.
1: And volcanoes. He ran the whole gamut of stuff like that. Of course,
0: The beginning of violent earth changes. That's what he was talking about.
1: Exactly, exactly.
0: Did he give any time frame?
1: That's funny. Holly asked him. She, you know, she's subtle. She says, well, okay, when's it going to happen? When's it going to start? So then he changed the subject, went to telling some other stuff. And she waited a couple of minutes, and she came back and said, yeah, I know, but you didn't answer the question. I said, when? And this went on. And for the third time, finally, he said, actually, from right now until the year 2020, we're at threat from all these things. It could happen tomorrow or sometime between now and then.
0: Holly'd make a good talk show host. That's what we have to keep battering away.
1: She does.
0: So from right now, beginning right now, through 2020?
1: Yeah, 17 years or so.
0: The next 17 years.
1: And this guy, look, he was a bright fellow. He's apparently at university. He and his young compadres were put into a think tank, and what they came up with for the future of the United States involved that we'd be in a major Middle East war by the end of the century. Of course, we're there now, or have been anyway.
0: Mm-hmm.
1: And it's not over yet.
0: Right.
1: But, and then they predicted other things for the United States, including a breakout of anarchy due to a number of factors that are primarily driven by geological factors. And I said, well, You're talking like a survivalist, or you know. He said, well, we're prepared at our house. You know, we've got the food and water and everything else put away for 6 months, no less than 6 months. He said, FEMA's saying 2 or 3 days, forget it. They're just trying to soft pedal it. You need at least 6 months because FEMA's not going to be able to get to you for under 6 months when this stuff hits. There won't be government help, so you're going to have to help yourself. And I said, oh, well, store a little extra for your neighbors so they have something to eat, too. And he said, no, I'm storing extra bullets.
0: Well,
1: so, anyway.
0: You know, I, here where I live, you know, I'm kind of out in the country. And
1: yeah.
0: Your first line of protection is yourself. And so if you don't have guns, if you don't have your own protection, then the only person you're kidding is yourself. Because, you know, police are 20 minutes away. You know, they're far enough away so that if something really happened, they arrive in time to draw your outline in chalk on the floor.
1: Yeah.
0: Otherwise, you protect yourself. So I'm a big believer in that. A lot of people stocked up for Y2K. They should keep those things usable and handy because any number of things could happen. But this sounds pretty serious. He hit you with enough information that you know from other sources that you give him a pretty high credibility.
1: Oh yeah, oh yeah, yeah. I don't know whether we'll get to talk to him again or not. We kind of left the door open for him to come back. But look, we got into things, just extraordinary things. There's not enough time to talk about today, but things like they know about the ancient alien presence on the planet and the current alien presences, the different races.
0: Really?
1: He was telling me about the Stargate that wasn't really to other stars, but to parallel dimensions that they had back in the old days, you know, in the Sumerian gods days, that kind of stuff. I mean, things that, you know, you and I, Linda Moulton Howe, a few of them, I mean, we know about this kind of stuff. And he was rolling off things.
0: Well,
1: like,
0: we know about it theoretically.
1: I
0: could not direct you to the nearest Stargate. You know,
1: we
0: know about it theoretically.
1: I've seen a stone carving of what we think is the Stargate. It was around 640 BC, 600 BC, something like that. I'd have to look at my notes, but it was on a stone carving made in the time of Nebuchadnezzar, and it showed the Tower of Babel. And there's enough left on the stone, we enhance the photos to look at it. You can see a circular glowing ring on top of it, and then a smaller ring or globe in the center of it, and had long steps where the gods walked out of the ring and down to the ground. And that was the Tower of Babel.
0: Mm.
1: Now, that was the oldest contemporary drawing or illustration of the tower we could find. But, you know, I looked at that a long time, and I understand from my own research kind of equipment that we would probably have to build would be toroidal coils and pulse them with a lot of energy and build up a field that we could walk through to the parallel, like the parallel universe, which is like shells of energy around the Earth.
0: And you really think something of that sort could be used to construct a virtual Stargate?
1: Well, as I say, not to other star systems, but right here in our local area, but to a higher energy density, like I think the esoterists call it planes of existence. It's what Einstein called it, was concentric shells of existence.
0: Huh.
1: Share the same space, but at different frequencies, so our matter passes between each other.
0: Right.
1: The breathing and exhaling of it, you know, inhaling, exhaling of the planet, if you wish, that growing and condensing. And that's fairly hard to explain.
0: Do you have any conceptual idea in your mind of what one might step through to on the other side if one really could pass through one of these gates?
1: Yeah. From the other old records that we have been able to help translate, we're seeing that, in fact, you can see it in a lot of the old Hebrew writings, that whenever a godlike being or angels or whatever came through, they came through on high places usually, and there was fire and boiling clouds around them. Like the density of the energy on their molecules, where they come from, is so much greater than ours that just their very atoms of their body and the air around them
0: mm-hmm.
1: burn our air when they come in until they either normalize to our energy density or because there's a shield around them or something. Remember when Moses was talking to God?
0: What does that mean? If we were to walk through on the other side, we arrive with icicles or what?
1: Well, I think we might walk into an oven. I wouldn't want to walk in just like that. I mean, I'd probably want to do like they do in the TV series and send a probe through first and see if I can get anything back. But
0: absolutely.
1: And if you go down a layer, an energy level underneath us, it
0: yes.
1: might be where, you know, the ghosts and other spirits have said to come from.
0: Well, you know, that's funny. I was about to ask you if you think this is the equivalent of what we loosely call heaven and hell.
1: Yeah, except I'd say there's probably at least seven layers of of existences, and we're probably on number 6 with 7 beneath us and 5 above us.
0: You think we're that close to heaven, do you?
1: There's 5 above us. That's a long...
0: Oh, 5 above us. Okay.
1: Yeah.
0: I'm sorry, I thought there was just 1 above us.
1: No.
0: It just doesn't feel that close, you know?
1: Oh, look, it's exciting stuff. And this guy was telling us things about the South Pole and the aerial or satellite photography they have over the South Pole, where they have large circular ring structures that are now showing as the pole cap is melting, and some of the advanced technology is found in digging the ice there.
0: Indeed, it is melting. I saw a military report that indicated there's going to be a new ocean up there, and they need to learn how to navigate.
1: Yep.
0: A lot of strange things are going on. There was another story about the caps on Mars melting. That one got me, because I thought, you know, gee, if they're melting over there on Mars, then what about us, third rock from the sun, right?
1: Well, not only are the caps melting, but the sea is rising. And the reports show that we'll either get 20 feet or maybe 120 to 200 feet, depending on which expert you read. But our sea level is going to rise, and just a foot or two is going to make damage all along the coastal areas. And there are maps on the Internet from USGS and a few other folks showing which coastlines are in danger from subsidence or from the tsunamis from the ocean rising up and being very stormy.
0: And the other worrisome thing for me has always been that those who claim to see, whether it's by remote viewing or it's by psychic sense like Gordon Michael Scallion or people of that caliber, while they differ to some degree in what they say, they really kind of agree on more or less what you're saying right now as being our rather immediate future.
1: Yes, even the Hopi when Holly and I went down there, they told us some of the things they don't tell the outside world because of something strange that happened there between us. But anyway, they took us to the edge of a cliff on Second Mesa and said, look down and see First Mesa and Third Mesa, where the other parts of the Hopi Nation live.
0: Mm-hmm.
1: It was up several thousand feet down, and I looked down there, and I said, yeah, desert, yeah, right. And he said, soon, we will go between these mesas by canoe.
0: Huh.
1: Now, that's in northeast, I guess, Arizona.
0: I, too, actually had the honor to do a program with Hopi elders. I think you may recall that one, in which there had to be translation going on during about the whole program. And they echoed just many of the same things, Stan. And I asked them, I said, well, why are you coming on the air? I mean, this is not normally something you discuss with any kind of press at all, much less come on a live radio program. And their answer was, because there's not enough time.
1: Yeah, well, I'd believe that. I really would believe that. The Hopi elders told us down there that my visit there, they one of the young the chief's son's wife had seen my face several weeks before we got there, and we weren't invited until we actually got into Arizona. We didn't even know where we were going. And they said that I was the 5th of 8 messengers that they would get before the 5th world would begin, the 4th world would die, and before Phoenix becomes a seaport, obviously. The thing that they were trying to impress upon us was that the next 3 messengers were going to come quickly, because all the other signs that they were looking for with the power lines that were like spider webs going across the Hopi Nation and various other things were happening. And the good part about it, if there is such a thing, is they said there's going to be tremendous civil war in the United States.
0: That was a good part?
1: Well, after it's over, the survivors are going to come and meet with the Hopi and with the Navajo.
0: Yes.
1: And they will form a new tribe. There will be a lot of friction as they form and get direction, but they will then move up just beyond the Four Corners, probably up here in Colorado where we are, is what it indicated. And we found a valley over here, was a sacred valley called Beulah Valley, and the old Indian Trail goes all the way down to Four Corners. There's arrowheads and stuff laying up there to this day.
0: Four Corners going to be part of the ocean, or still Four Corners?
1: I don't know. The
0: it's got to be close.
1: Well, you'd think so. You'd think so. This guy and the Hopi say none of them had anything really, you know, enjoyable. I mean, as far as the United States staying intact, but there will be survivors and there will be a new nation, and it will center somewhere here in Colorado, apparently, where they rebuild.
0: Even Stan, the New Age types that I've interviewed over the years,
1: yeah.
0: They talk about the wonderful joyous, hand-in-hand, peaceful future that humanity will have. And they dwell on that, of course. And then, but if you pin them down and you say, but yes, but what happens before that? They say, well, you know, yes, many will die. Well, how many are you talking about? Well, millions and millions are
1: going
0: hundreds
1: to die. Of millions.
0: Hundreds of millions even, or even most of the present population will expire before this period comes. So, I don't know. I just, too many people saying the same sort of thing to ignore it.
1: Well, I agree. As I say, this guy coming up to us in a store just cold like that, and then just starting to unfold all the stuff before us, you just kind of think, this can't happen. This is a sleepy little town here in southern Colorado. You don't meet guys like this.
0: Stan, assuming that all of this is correct, and just for the sake of conversation, that our government became aware of this coming catastrophic worldwide event, what do you think a government, the most powerful government on the face of the globe, ours, the U.S. government, would do? Well, would they issue warnings, Stan?
1: I think they will at a certain point. And they've already, apparently, a lot of the things that we think are prison camps, they say are going to be survival camps, that they're going to have the fences up to protect the people from, you know, other looters or whatever coming. But they say that the government... They maintain that the government will stay here and not go to Europe, and that's if enough of government is left to govern like that. But
0: I've heard a lot of reports, Dan, of some people call concentration camps, and reports that pilots have seen them from the air. And frankly, I thought it was a bunch of ultra right wing claptrap.
1: Me too.
0: But you know, there must be something out there. Where there's smoke, there's a little bit of fire, and so. Yes, there might be something out there that we're not generally aware of.
1: Well, I tend to believe, you know, that these centers are being set up to help folks. I mean, look, when this kind of a catastrophe hits, we're going to have wild animals roaming in bands to eat, and wild dog packs, and bears, and, I mean, we've already got them coming down from the hills here because of the weather
0: mm-hmm.
1: as it is now.
0: Mm-hmm.
1: So I'm not convinced that our government's trying to do a nasty on us. I just can't see the value in it. Not
0: well, on the other hand, though, their rationale might be, if something like this was going to happen again, just for the sake of conversation, there would be no point in essence, warning people, because the amount of panic and then death that would result as, you know, because of that panic, simply wouldn't be worth it. It simply wouldn't be worth it, because essentially, where are you going to run?
1: I know, to these camps, I guess, but they weren't planning on a lot of survivors from what he said. And if that asteroid, that's another story over on the East Coast. There's
0: what asteroid?
1: Oh, yeah. Well, from a number of other people who are having dreams and visions from across the spectrum, we get quite a bit of this. And I asked him about what we had heard, and he would neither confirm nor deny. I said, "Well, would they officially tell us?" And he says, "Well, I'm not sure." Uh-huh. And apparently from all the data that's been collected, it's going to hit in the North Atlantic and make a tsunami all the way up into the Appalachians, about 1,200 feet altitude above sea level, and wipe the whole East Coast. And if you look at the USGS maps, the zones they've marked are right where they talked about this flash occurring.
0: All right, brother. Listen, we're out of time.
1: Okay.
0: I really appreciate your coming on and telling everybody about this, including me tonight.
1: Hey, no problem. Tell Ed I said hi.
0: And you stay in touch with this program. If you get more on this, we want it right away. Me or whoever's here, all right?
1: You bet.
0: You have a good night.
1: You too. Bye-bye now.
0: Stan Dale. Coming up in a moment, the glasses get a little rosier. Major Ed Dames. I'm Art Bell.

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1: Easily the most loved and hated guest that I've ever had on the air, Major Ed Dames. Major Ed Dames, a retired military officer, was a remote viewing instructor for the U.S. Armed Services. I've seen his entire military record, and I can tell you right now, he did exactly what he said he did for exactly whom he said he did it for. He instructed in our government's now admitted remote viewing program. That's what he did. Our government spent $20 million on remote viewing over many, many years, actually decades, I guess. And though in the end they denied that it was effective, they sure spent a lot of money and an awful lot of time investigating something they eventually concluded was not effective. There were, however, endless examples of why it was indeed effective, and the end of it was mostly political. So coming up in a moment, if you'll stay right where you are, we call him affectionately Dr. Doom. He acquired that earlier in his career, not certainly from me. Major Ed Dames, stay right where you are.

0: loved and hated. That's the mark of an effective person. Actually, the world's foremost remote viewing teacher, Edward A. Dames, Major U.S. Army retired, is a decorated military intelligence officer and an original member of the U.S. Army Prototype Remote Viewing Training Program. He served as the training and operations officer for the Defense Intelligence Agency's Psychic Intelligence Collection Unit, currently serves as executive director for the Matrix Intelligence Agency, a private consulting group, and is a technical consultant for the feature film Suspect Zero. I don't know if you knew that, a Tom Cruise, Paula Wagner production. And he plays the role of an FBI remote viewing instructor in the movie as well. Shouldn't be a hard role for him, really, Ed. Welcome back to the program.
1: It is so nice to hear you grace the airwaves with your sonorant, if not mellifluous voice.
0: Yes, thank you. All right, Ed, lots of biz, but before we get underway, for those who might be tuning in cold tonight, without going into a giant description of what it is, there will be a few who don't know. So what is remote viewing?
1: Remote viewing is mind control. You control your own mind. I teach you how to do that.
0: Huh, that's an interesting way to put it.
1: Mind systematic control. ESP.
0: Yeah, your own mind, though. Purpose being?
1: The purpose being is to collect information. It's what we teach is an information collection skill. We turn the innate intuitive psychic ability that you're born with into a skill to collect information accurately, because out of sight does not equal out of mind. You can turn your mind to anything. Your brain is not the same as your mind. Your brain allows you to be conscious and aware, but it's securely connected in most cases to your body, and mind is everywhere, connected to everything at the dimensional level where things exist as ideas and patterns of information. So the brain's an oscillator. It can tune in any mind signal.
0: So a global, in fact, a cosmic consciousness, consciousness that is connected entirely. Is that a way to put it?
1: I'd rather use the word mind in place of consciousness.
0: Okay. I guess it's semantics anyway. But in other words, a consciousness that is consciousness, Ed, a power?
1: No,
0: it is not a power.
1: No, it's just, think of it as a field or a mind field. It's just a field like electromagnetic field. It's out there. You can avail yourself of it if you want, and sort of like a scale.
0: Are you really sure about that, Ed? In other words, I understand that. Well, okay, that was a fast no. I understand that you use this field of dreams, we'll call it, to collect information, or as a conduit to collect information, or as a library to draw it from, or whatever. But really, you haven't explored the nature of it beyond that fairly specific purpose, have you?
1: No, it gives me a headache to think about it. You know, it's too, I'm a technician. I'm not a theoretician. We'll leave that to the academicians to do. But we have to have working hypotheses down here where the rubber meets the road. I've been teaching and doing this for 20 years. Mm-hmm. You can't teach it without having a working hypothesis and a model. Okay, and the model works very, very well. Very well indeed. Lately, we use the term knowledge mining. We see that a lot. And remote viewing, in many ways, is the opposite of data mining, the internet. Mm-hmm. Remote viewing gives you access to direct knowledge, new patterns of information, new knowledge, where data mining seeks to scream through tons of data looking for new knowledge, new patterns. So we do it the opposite way.
0: Hmm. I want to read you something, Ed, so that we can get it out of the way and hit you with it right here at the very beginning. All right?
1: Fire away.
0: Here it comes. It's an email, and it will echo what many said and requested that I ask Ed, and so let's do it. It says, "Hi, Art. I see that you are having Major Ed Dames on tonight. Last time he was on with George, he said," in quotes here, "when we start the war against Iraq, North Korea will go into South Korea, and it will be a trick. They want the U.S. to push them back, whereas they will set off a nuke that is already in place in an underground tunnel. As you see, as yet, this has not happened. Would you please ask Ed about this? Sort of made me angry when he says this and nothing happened. What does he have to say about this, Ed?"
1: That was my opinion as a strategist, Art, not as a remote viewer.
0: Did you make that clear in the interview?
1: No, I didn't, and not clear enough. If you would go back and listen to the interview, you could see that that's me talking as a strategist. This is what I would do with those, and apparently this is on the board for North Korea. But
0: well, I mean, you've said that for years, that North Korea would be the first, I believe, to use a nuke in anger.
1: Oh, that stands, and they're going to use one. They're going to use one of those nukes. They have two. They have two mounted on warheads, which is additional information. And as of 4 months ago, I did not think that they were mounted, but they are actually on missiles.
0: All right. Well, so then to reiterate what you said, you're now saying you said as your opinion, not as something you had remote viewed. And I would have to go back and review the program because I did not hear it. And so apparently this was just your opinion of what might occur with the onset of the war, I guess? Or
1: yes, that's what I would do as a tactically if I were a North Korean commander.
0: Mm-hmm.
1: Yeah, they're going to use a nuclear weapon, and that I stand by. They'll be the first on the block to use one. That would be a very sad, unfortunate thing.
0: It would be
1: sad. Yeah, they're not going to stop this.
0: Since you were in the military, maybe you'd like to take a crack at this. Should North Korea use a nuclear weapon, whether against the South Koreans predominantly or certainly and the U.S. as well, because, you know, we're right there, 50,000 or so in South Korea, U.S. service people, a number of them would be killed. What do you believe the U.S. response to a nuclear explosion in South Korea would be?
1: Well, it would mean the end, of course, of North Korea as a government. We wouldn't respond with a massive retaliation on the people. We would hit everything that even looked like it had a steel barrel and was cylindrical or anything that looked like it had wings, of course. So that would be the end of their government. But we would not be able to retaliate using nuclear weapons on that peninsula. Only a couple of nuclear weapons would be militarily decisive, obviously. Look how close it is to China, though. China wins any way you look at it. We cannot launch things in the direction of China for two reasons. One is obvious. They are a nuclear power as well. Number two is they're our factory. We're not going to want to bomb our factory. Everything you see around you says made in China on it.
0: That's right.
1: Boeing Corporation is now teaching the Chinese how to make Boeing aircraft.
0: Mm-hmm.
1: That's great financially in the short run, but suicide in the long run. So there's a couple of reasons why the war would have to stop very, very quickly. It would be a blitzkrieg on our part, and I have reason to believe that we're going to preempt. So we might be able to get one of those weapons, but they're going to be able to pop another one on the peninsula.
0: But you have remote viewed the fact that North Korea is going to use a nuclear weapon. Can you tell us anything about what you actually remote viewed with regard to that?
1: I mean,
0: how do you come upon the determination that these people are going to explode a nuke? What do you see that leads you to that?
1: If you think of an internet database search, we go in with the search terms that we use in our business are interpreted literally. We teach this in our workshops. In fact, I'll be in Las Vegas. If you'd like to see how this works, I'm teaching an intermediate workshop right up the street from you this weekend. Come in the students can strut their stuff where you can see how we actually set problems up and solve them.
0: Well, but if we're talking about the possibility of error, if I, for example, go to a search engine, I'll pick out Google, and I put in North Korea nuclear, space nuclear, I'll get a lot of hits. And maybe I will get a hit that if I didn't know any better and I thought it was absolute information, I'd say, oh, my God, they're about to blow up a nuke. But if I, depending on how I put it into the search engine, Ed, poo-poo in, poo-poo out, right? And you don't always get what you're looking for when you go and you enter a phrase in a search engine. I assume remote viewing has the same potential difficulty. There's a lot of information out there in this cosmic consciousness floating out there, and who's to say that you put in the right thing and that you're getting the right response?
1: Well, we know it empirically. It is technical. You have to be very careful. That's why we teach students to be very careful. But the idea of the next nuclear weapon used in anger,
0: yes,
1: that was 6 years ago, and every time from the last 6 years and every iteration of that particular search term, that idea set up technically the right way, it points to the Korean Peninsula. A ground war, and then a ground war starting, and then a mushroom cloud in the back, and it's not a fuel-air explosive. It's actually a nuclear weapon.
0: Well, would our response to it include doing what we're doing in Iraq, for example, where we're now saying, yes, we're nation building, and we're going to be there for years and years. Surprise, surprise. I mean, what do you do with North Korea? It's a crazy regime. There's no question about it. I mean, they're nuts. So, yes, you can take them out, but then you've got a whole country full of virtual soldiers. I mean, they've been preparing for nothing but military action for as long as I can recall, since the end of the Korean conflict.
1: Oh, no, you're looking at an entirely different war. The only way that I can see the war ending and any future at all, dismal at best, would be for the Chinese to mediate and we subcontract the post-war cleanup to China.
0: Doesn't that give China a completely new place on the world scene if we allow them to do that?
1: Not only will we allow them to do that, but while we're fighting over there, you know, they will probably occupy Taiwan after a short blitzkrieg.
0: Mm-hmm.
1: China wins.
0: So you believe that ultimately China will get Taiwan back, one way or the other, whether it's struck through some sort of political deal or they take it militarily, you believe they'll get it back?
1: It's my belief, yes. I have not remote viewed anything like that, but my belief is yes.
0: Okay. Well, yeah, I guess we should be very clear about your belief versus what you have remote viewed. I want to be very careful about that tonight.
1: In the future, I shall be.
0: No question, though, about the use of a nuke. Any sense, Ed, of how close it's getting? And I know pinning things down time-wise is the hardest thing a remote viewer has to do, but it's the first question that everybody asks.
1: No, I don't have any sense for that, although we could develop it, and I'll tell you how in a moment. However, my hunch, my opinion is that the Democratic People's Republic of Korea is not, they're not going to give up their designs on having nuclear weapons. And it's a pipe dream to think that they're going to abandon nuclear procurement and stop nuclear blackmail.
0: All right, well, you just said it. A lot of Americans, Ed, and a lot of people worldwide think that the North Koreans are not stupid enough to actually set off a nuke, but they're developing them and threatening to develop them in order to extort or blackmail assistance money and other monies and technological help from the U.S. You know, saying, well, we're either you help or we're making nukes. Look at this. Look out.
1: Yeah. We will, just like the, we'll have a number of countries back us up on a preemptive strike. And that's how that war will start. We'll do the best that we can to ameliorate the 37,000 artillery pieces, the use of them on the border as fast as possible, but it's going to be a war of a different kind, obviously. Anyway, we'll preempt. We maybe will get one of the weapons, one of the devices, but we won't get the second one. That's the one that they'll use. That's the one half of the family jewels.
0: What's our future like? I mean, here we are, as I said, nation building in Iraq, and then perhaps having China nation build in North Korea. Is that our future? Are we becoming the world's police force? Because we're getting spread a little thin here already, Ed, to be honest with you.
1: Yes, as the Chinese well know. They're just biding their time. We're thin. I'm not a policymaker, Art. I was just like you. I was a soldier. My job was to watch, strategize, and follow, and develop the tasks that our leaders develop the tasks to implement the operations that were based upon our leaders' goals.
0: Mm. All right. Well, then let's come back to what you do do. You said that you are developing a method for pinning down timelines in remote viewing, and I'll give you a lot of points. I mean, a lot of people out there don't, but I will give you a lot of points. You forecasted years ago on this program with me many things that did, in fact, come true and or are in the process of becoming true right now. I'll give you that. You've missed a couple. But, I mean, this timeline aspect of it is really important. a nuclear weapon going off in South Korea. Really important to know when. And you say that there's a method now you're working on for nailing these timelines down. How?
1: Well, we can't nail it down exactly, but we can narrow the window down by using remote viewing to describe the nearest significant event in time, the nearest significant preceding event to the key event that we're looking at.
0: And how are those seen? I mean, I could imagine, for example, a graph in which there are large events that are large spikes on a graph, and then some way to measure the time in between, or...
1: No.
0: And then how? I mean, do you look back at history?
1: No. What we do is, for instance, in the case of what we believe to be an absolute discrete event in time, which is the next use of a nuclear weapon and on the Korean Peninsula, what we can do as remote viewers, and it isn't difficult, is to remote view and allow the collective unconscious, the matrix, to provide the data to us, because we're solving for an unknown, to describe the most significant preceding event. And that may be, let's say, the assassination of a leader somewhere, or the sinking of a submarine, or something like that, so that when we see
0: Would that event still be in the future that you're now talking about, the precursor event?
1: Wouldn't be precursor, it would be preceding.
0: Well, it would be then a precursor to the event of the nuclear explosion.
1: I'm sorry, I use precursors differently as an old biological chemical warfare.
0: Oh, yes, of
1: officer.
0: Course.
1: You know,
0: yeah. Different meaning.
1: Chemicals, yeah.
0: Yes, but I meant as a precursor to the event.
1: Yes, this is what it would be. So when we see that, we know we're very, very close. But to nail it down specifically, there are ways of doing it, but it's so much work that we can't engage in it practically.
0: Huh.
1: But this is close enough for government work to do something like that, for instance. For instance, I wanted to know what would presage the shifting of the planet's poles, which we firmly believe is a reality in the not-too-distant future.
0: Did you hear Stan Deo part of the program?
1: I did.
0: You did. His appearance and now yours are sort of meant for each other. It's a very good segue. I mean, an awful lot of what he had to say I should sit down and talk to you right now tonight about, and that is massive Earth changes, the kind that will take millions of lives and, you know, send us back to the Stone Age or something close to it. I may be, you know, exaggerating a little bit here, but not too much. Ed, hold on. We're at a break point. We'll be right back with Major Ed Daines from the High Desert. I'm Art Bell.

0: coast to coast and worldwide on the internet. 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
1: Moving through the field of dreams on a dark night that is your mind. Good morning. It's Major Ed Danes here tonight. And if you'll stay right where you are, there's some strange times ahead. Warning for everybody, if you can't handle this kind of information, there's one thing you can always do. Your radio's equipped with it. It's called an on-off knob. Because some of this could get pretty rough. I suggest you stay, the rest of you, that is, right where you are.

0: It's very interesting, actually. The way Ed says that he's going to be able to pin timelines down a little bit closer, and that is to look at one event, and then as soon as that occurs, expect or have the expectation the other event is fairly close. Now, it seems to me that remote viewing spans time, both in our future and in our past. It should be equally possible to remote view events in the past, shouldn't it, Ed?
1: Oh, absolutely. Think of mine as outside of time.
0: Uh-huh. Well, now, here's what I'm getting at. I'm looking for the benchmark to understand how you're going to mark when an event might occur. You say, that really sounds like the Hopi, you know, when you see the blue moon arrive, then the following shall happen. It's as though they were marking time in the same way, or the Hopi mark time in almost exactly the same way. But I thought, well, gee, then, why can't Ed go into the past, remote view large events that put a big ripple in everything, you know, the assassination of a president or an earthquake or something or another, and look at one event, then another event in the past, and find a way to have a benchmark to understand the length of time between A and B, or B and A in this case, since we're working backwards, and then come up with a benchmark for predicting the future?
1: Well, time isn't quite that way. We're dealing with two times. We've got time, when you sleep, for instance, you could go to sleep tonight and wake up a million years in the future and not know that, and you wouldn't have any idea how much time passed. Hmm. So you've got that idea of time in terms of your mind and consciousness. And you have this linear time that we measure calendrically, the Earth going around the sun, the Earth revolving on its axis, that kind of thing.
0: Yes.
1: So it's better to take the event and look at them in terms of not geological time, per se. There really isn't a good benchmark when you get outside of our galaxy, when you get outside of our solar system. So down here, what we're looking at is a newspaper-worthy, front-page-worthy event, that kind of thing.
0: Yes.
1: When we see that, let's say Madonna breaking her back, something like that, hypothetically, that we recognize that a major singer has had an accident. When we see that, then we're very close to this other thing happening. This is a significant preceding event that we can recognize analytically.
0: I just can't understand how you can measure one against the other. What benchmark is there to understand? We're talking about Madonna breaking her back, theoretically, and then this other event, and somehow you have to have something to measure to say we will be very close, other than that's the next event. How do we know that's not 100 years after the first? You've got to have some ruler, some measurement, some way of understanding the time span.
1: We have to experiment with it. It's the only way, because it's a new protocol for us, and we have to experiment. Everything that we do when we do well is a result of empirical knowledge, experience, doing this over and over again, making lots of mistakes. That's the way science works.
0: You seem to have the remote viewing part of it down very well indeed, but not the time part of it. And so if you could nail that down, then I think remote viewing would be back at the CIA real quick.
1: That's not where I'm going.
0: Well, I understand, but I mean, they'd yank it back so quick that, you know, Saddam Hussein's head would twist around all the way.
1: Well, it's still it isn't just use. Predictive intelligence is only one aspect of remote viewing. That's only one, predictive intelligence. And that's not proven that useful because of this timeline problem.
0: Yes. Yes, that's what I'd say. So if you are able to solve that, you're going to be back in the gold again very quickly, because it's really the big problem where remote viewing is concerned. Not that an event will occur, but when it will occur. Now, there's another practical part of remote viewing, and that is locating things that are in our present timeline, gas canisters for the military, the sort of thing you did before, and there was quite a bit of success with that. You would think the program would still stand within our government and be funded with taxpayer dollars if even that aspect of it was

0: I'm saying is there had to be support at some level for it to have lasted that long.
1: There was. I mean, Colonel John Alexander, who lives there, a mutual friend of ours, he was a big supporter. And
0: still is, by the way.
1: Yes. Yeah.
0: John, a very, very intelligent man, who obviously has done everything he's told us about and a whole lot more, definitely gets behind the concept of remote viewing being valid, and so do a lot of other, of a very great number of other people. Now, a lot of those people, even within the remote viewing community, are not exactly what we could call Ed Dames fans. On the other hand, they're not much a detractor either. It seems a very closed community, and at most, people would say, well, you know, I don't want to comment on Ed. I don't really have anything to say. I've asked a number of other high-profile remote viewers, and they just don't have a whole lot to say about you, Ed. It's not as though...
1: I'm not conservative, Art.
0: Yeah, I know.
1: I like to push the envelope.
0: I know, and they don't say, well, you know, he's full of baloney, he doesn't know what he's doing, none of that stuff. They just don't like the areas that you've been into, Ed.
1: Well...
0: Instead of looking at the sort of thing they looked at and were trained to look at and still, for the most part, look at. You know, I've asked him, I said, why don't you look at some of this incredible material that Ed Dames is talking about all the time? And they all say, I don't want to do that. I don't want to look at those kinds of events. Why, do you think?
1: Because if they become tainted with those kinds of very controversial things. You can't be a conservative scientist or a technician or a writer and or a radio announcer and talk about UFOs and talk about the grays and talk about crop circles and agroglyphs. You cannot do that and maintain your credibility. That's why. I don't need to be politically correct, and I am not. But my life is very interesting. Getting more interesting all the time.
0: I bet it was really interesting in the military. I was there in the Air Force, and I know the military mentality. And you must have had a hard road to hoe, I'll tell you, with an awful lot of the military.
1: Only in these arenas. As a training officer, I could get away with quite a bit. But remember, my primary job was not to use taxpayers' money to look at UFOs and things like that.
0: I know.
1: After hours.
0: I know. But the reason you did it after hours, if memory serves me, is because during the routine tasking that you were giving your people in the position you had in that program, they began seeing things, and you might explain this, seeing things, understanding things about which they were not tasked. Now, I suppose from the military's point of view, that's the failure of the program. But apparently they began to tell you about these things they were seeing that either made them nervous or scared them or they didn't understand about our future, and they talked about them. Somehow this got to you and intrigued you, or how did it happen?
1: The first operations officer of the unit got interested in Mars and used Joe McMonagle as in an altered state. Joe was not a remote viewer per se. He was a psychic. And
0: Very talented psychic.
1: Oh, yeah. And he served this country very well. But Fred Atwater, the first operations officer, started to experiment with Joe when Joe was in altered states give him targets that were off planet, particularly Mars. In Joe's books, he says that he did this down at the Monroe Institute, but in reality, it was.
0: You're saying these were officially sanctioned?
1: Negative. No.
0: Okay, now how did Target Mars come about? Certainly not from our military.
1: No, it was Fred Atwater, the first operations officer of the unit, who said, "I wonder what," and then let's see if mine's outside of time and space.
0: Oh, really?
1: So I started an experiment with that, and when I was recruited to be Fred's replacement, I became extremely intrigued in this. Very, very intrigued.
0: Well, I would think that even the military might want the answers to some of these questions, because some of them involve how remote viewing works, the medium in which it works, the way it works, what we are beyond our physical bodies. Even the military might be interested in that sort of thing.
1: Not really.
0: No.
1: That's not what we get paid to do. personally get paid to find

0: We were an experimental unit. Secretary of the Army at the time, General Marsh, had blessed us with some monies and some time to prove and to develop the protocol so that we had a standard operating procedure eventually to be able to work out the bugs so that we could find hostages and terrorists and get inside of erstwhile Soviet missile fabrication facilities, things like that.
1: Well, I know this. The CIA is a thankless profession indeed. You know, you never hear about their successes because they are successes, and the bomb didn't explode or the gas didn't get dispersed or whatever horrible thing might happen didn't happen, so you never hear about it. And on the other hand, screw one thing up, and of course the press is all over the CIA for a screw-up, so that's all you ever hear about. It sort of puts bad, I don't know,
0: oh, actually, the CIA coveted our program. They coveted our program.
1: Yes, I understand. But what I'm saying is, put the bad taste in people's mouths when it goes bad. That's all you ever hear about. I'm assuming that even remote viewing was responsible for some of the CIA successes that we never heard about and you probably can't talk about now.
0: Those I can't. There weren't that many. There were a couple, though. But one of them really, really made me angry, very, very angry as a personally, because we was at the height of the military unit's success rate when morale was high, everything was going right, and the CIA came to us and tasked us with finding a mole within their ranks. And I assumed that when we found this person, I won't mention gender, when we found this person, that the person would be sent to prison. Well, we found the person, and
1: at
0: the person was murdered.
1: Murdered.
0: Yeah. And that, so I was an accomplice to a murder, and that really ticked me off. That really ticked me off.
1: Wow. That's something to think about. You know, a lot of people believe, of course, that murder and assassination are not things that our government does.
0: No, the person was set up.
1: Is that
0: so they were killed on foreign soil?
1: Yes, yes. Well, wherever they were killed. Nevertheless, Ed, is it naive to believe that our government doesn't do that kind of thing? We know they've done it in the past, so let's get that one out of the way right away. They say they don't do it now.
0: No, we don't do wet operations anymore, but that doesn't mean we can't subcontract.
1: Well, in a court of law, Ed, the subcontractor goes up the river just like the contractor.
0: Not if they're foreigners.
1: Well, yeah, I suppose that's a distinction, but it's not a big one. Still murder.
0: Mm.
1: Still the disposition by extreme measures, whatever you want to call it. So it really does, whether it's by proxy or whatever, it goes on now too, right?
0: By proxy.
1: All right, if that distinction is really important.
0: Not in the end, it's not.
1: No, yeah. Not in the end, and not for the target, right?
0: No, certainly.
1: It was still dead as doornails.
0: There's only so many ways to die.
1: That's right. So the world still works in much the same way it did before. If you want to throw in an extra word to justify something, have at it, but it's still really the same thing.
0: There's nothing new under the sun, but there are more people. There are more people. Nothing new, but more people. So the percentages of things, good and bad, are higher than before.
1: All right.
0: There's still as much carnage and barbarism as the time of Vlad the Impaler.
1: Oh, there is, Ed. In fact, right now, our nation is on the verge of God knows what as a result of terrorism, 9/11, and the economy got kicked in the rear end, and it still has not come back to its feet. Our economy is in trouble.
0: It's going to get
1: one terrorist event, and so everybody, me included, wants to know what's coming with regard to terrorism. Now, you told us about the nuke in South Korea. Any major terrorist event, another one in this country, and most people believe the economy would stagger to a stop.
0: You're not going to see another major terrorist event that's going to drive the economy down, but you're going to see something else that will take the economy out pretty quickly.
1: Mm-hmm. Well, it seems awfully fragile. It doesn't seem like it takes a whole lot to drag it down. What kind of event are you speaking of?
0: Avian-borne diseases.
1: What born?
0: Avian, birds.
1: Oh, bird-borne diseases.
0: Yeah. Now, look at SARS. SARS was, we can control SARS for obvious reason. You essentially isolate and quarantine populations of infected individuals, and because it's passed from human to human, and eventually it runs its course.
1: Mm-hmm. Maybe.
0: Yeah,
1: maybe, Ed. And maybe it goes dormant with a season and comes back, too, like some other diseases we've seen. And maybe one of these times they don't manage to quarantine enough people.
0: Well, Art, you have to look at the reservoir of the virus. In this case, for SARS, it appears to be human. But let's just say, for argument purposes, that it's human. Okay, what we're faced with now is something much, much more serious. Much more serious, because we've got at least something like West Nile, if not West Nile itself, being transmitted by mosquitoes to birds and other animals. It's too cost prohibitive to control those two vectors. There's no way to do it. And it's going to spread fast with the warm weather, and it's already got a foothold here, West Nile at least, in the U.S., and a couple of more right behind it. That's what's going to take the economy down. That. Years ago on your show, years ago, 6 or 7 years ago, I said the cause of the next economic collapse of all things, and we thought it was so silly, I didn't even want to say it on the air. I said the cause of the next global economic collapse will be disease.
1: Well, I remember that. I remember years that very well indeed. We should dig it up from the archives and play it. No, you're absolutely right. You did certainly say that. And that's what I was trying to point out a little earlier. For whatever you've missed, you've had a lot of really big hits. It's just that your detractors tend to, like with the CIA, Ed, you know, they just go after the failures or the misses or the things that have not yet occurred, and they bring those to mind when they come after you. It's the normal human way to react to the kind of news that you give out. You know, news of catastrophes and disasters and the darker side of things. Major Ed Danes is my guest. I'm Art Bell from the High Deserts. Riding this horse throughout the night, known as Coast to Coast AM. Stay right there.

0: 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And now, filling in for George, here's special guest host, Art Bell.
1: Here I am. How you doing? I'll never, ever forget the beginning of this movie, the TV version of The Stand. Did you see that? Do you remember that? This song was playing in the background. That's how they opened. And it showed a scientist standing in the lab. And oops! And the vial hits the floor. And then it shows people on the base beginning to run for their lives. Other people throwing up on the lawn. In other words, the beginning of the end of the world. That was some movie. It's kind of like listening to Major Ed Deans. We'll be right back.

0: by the way, folks, my email addy remains the same, artbell@mindspring.com. 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Artbell, A-R-T-B-E-L-L, at mindspring.com. All right, my guest is Ed Dames, Major Ed Dames, and we're talking about some pretty rough-to-listen-to things, and he does work in areas that other remote viewers don't. So if this is overwhelming for you, and or if you have children about, I suggest you flip the radio off, because it's going to be concerning. Listening to it is going to be a concerning thing for you, as it is me, because I happen to believe that remote viewing is real. A lot of people who I have a great deal of respect for in the scientific community also give it a gigantic amount of credibility. And once again, here is Major Ed Dames. Ed, welcome back.
1: Thank you. Art, before we send the young ones off to bed, their parents can tell the kids to go to sleep with this on their mind. Readyourparentsmind.com and readyourteachersmind.com.
0: Really?
1: Those two websites will take children to a new ESP for kids kit that I've developed and beta tested over 2 years in high school and fifth grade science projects. I'm trying to train as many kids as possible, as fast and furious as possible, and this is a really effective kit for young kids.
0: Why are you trying to
1: train? They'll need these skills.
0: They'll need these skills?
1: Mm-hmm. Yeah, they'll need these
0: skills. To live? To survive? What do you mean?
1: That's a good start. Yeah. And it's easier to teach children. It's more difficult for reasons that we've talked about in the past because they don't have the lexicon and thesaurus to express what they're perceiving remotely or in their mind's eye. But they have far less baggage than you or I. They don't have an ego to have to tolerate. They're not conditioned.
0: Mm.
1: Those kind of things. So they're pretty much a clean slate.
0: Is it really always a good thing, Ed, to know the future?
1: I'm not saying that they should know the future.
0: No,
1: to know where water is.
0: Yeah, I'm just asking you. Oh, I see. You're laying into the practical aspect of it, where you could find water or do some other thing that would save your own life.
1: Or simple things like, solving a problem, going right brain. I'm working with a very famous scientist in Japan right now, who has hundreds of thousands of young students that he's taught photo reading to. And we're working hand-in-hand in Japan and in China to teach young people these skills. And I want to do the same thing in America because it's my home country.
0: Along with these practical skills comes the ability to let the mind adventure with questions that almost every walking, breathing human being wants the answer to, right?
1: Absolutely. Brave New World.
0: Brave New World. And so, is it always good to know the future? And do you think, you must have wondered about this a lot. I mean, are there some things better just not known?
1: I think so, and you do. We do. I agree with you. I think your question is actually a statement, and I agree with you. And yes, this is a Pandora's box, but what would a world without secrets be like? Anything's better than what we have now.
0: There is that, yes.
1: So, I
0: suppose. There's a song that says, "Tell me lies, sweet little lies." I mean, there are a lot. There's a big part of the population, Ed, that doesn't like bad news. And frankly, a lot of them, Ed, are your detractors. They don't like bad news. And when they get it, they get angry. That's how they respond. They respond with anger.
1: Well, I've seen it even with some of the most educated people I've met on the planet.
0: You bet. It's a natural human reaction. If you don't understand something or it's beyond your ability to compute and to even think about and digest, then you reject it and you do so with anger. You lash out.
1: Suppose something lands that's more a higher intelligence and it does not look, it looks like the Ferengi or something worse. Now, if we approach these entities with this kind of attitude, that's not an attitude that's going to get us anywhere out there in the galaxy.
0: Well, I'm not convinced yet that we're headed to the galaxy.
1: If we ever make it. It's not one that's going to be popular.
0: It's not a guaranteed ride at all.
1: No.
0: Not the way we're going at the moment. No. And by the way, while we're on the subject of something like that landing, I just read a very interesting book, Ed. Really an interesting book. The concept was that the United States had begun to disintegrate into civil unrest and civil war and acts of terrorism by our own. We've already experienced a little bit of that, but I mean on a massive scale, so massive that the president in this novel is forced to concoct an alien threat, actually construct a ship with organisms on board that would pass muster after the crash, and they simulate a crash, and about 10,000 people are killed by this gas let off by this spacecraft as it crashes. And so the president at the time, you know, with an approval rating of plus one or something terrible like that, actually manages to turn the entire country around. A lot of people have to die for this to happen, but all of a sudden now we have a common enemy, something to be scared of that's seemingly beyond us right now. And I wonder if you imagine anything like that's ever been considered.
1: Oh, it doesn't have to be. That fantasy doesn't have to be entertained. We're going to have the real thing here in the summer as it begins.
0: All right.
1: Microbes.
0: Yes, all right. Now, let me make sure here that we're talking about something that you have remote viewed. Is this an event you have remote viewed?
1: Yes, avian-borne diseases. Next up in terms of a catastrophe.
0: Okay, well, I read a story recently that we are being bombarded, I mean us as in Earth, with alien organisms all the time. They're crashing into Earth, you know, in the forms of meteors with some organic matter from some place or another with some little bug. Is that what you mean, or do you mean that we're going to be targeted by an alien intelligence on
1: Earth?
0: No,
1: absolutely not. I'm talking about epidemiology here, a foreign, yes, an alien virus, because it was indigenous to Africa for many, many years. Having jumped ship on an airliner, made it to the U.S., and now it has an inroad. Got its teeth in the East Coast, and it's going to spread fast via mosquitoes and birds. And to mammals, very quickly.
0: And mammals. And will it mutate?
1: It doesn't really have to mutate. It'll take mammals so long to build up by, you know, natural selection immunity to it that it'll be able to eat a lot before it has to mutate. So, you know, West Nile virus, maybe African equine encephalitis, things like that. No, it won't take long. It doesn't have to mutate.
0: Well, you have made these predictions now for many years. In fact, there was one that involved mother's milk. You recall that?
1: Yeah, absolutely. Now, that's a little bit further on over the horizon.
0: Is it?
1: We reach a point where we get a grand slam and there's a mass cull and all of that kind of thing. But later on, and this... We need to talk about this in the context of cattle mutilations as well.
0: Really?
1: I will say that a point's going to be reached because of not viruses, but prions.
0: Mad cow disease.
1: Mad cow, chronic wasting disease, and
0: yes,
1: the human variants, Creutzfeldt, yucca. A point's going to be reached where we're not going to be able to trust milk because of these things. We don't want to transmit that kind of stuff, not to mention other things in milk.
0: This is also a prediction that you made many years before mad cow showed up or anything like it. I see that you have been right. I really do want to stick up for you, for the haters out there. I mean, he really did predict this, folks. So it's going to sharply increase now, and again, the old hard question timeline, already we see these diseases beginning to emerge, but we're talking about something that you use the word cull, right?
1: Well, the cull is going to happen two ways. One, we're right now, as you know, culling elk herds, and the British have culled a lot of cows.
0: Yes.
1: It's going to happen here in America, and the point is going to be reached where the cull is going to be so great that dairymen are going to have to take down their herds. That means no milk for babies. So, you know, just that's over the horizon, not too far. But that has nothing to do with the avian-borne viruses right now.
0: So. Mm-hmm. This you view as on top of us virtually?
1: Yes. Yeah, this summer. Mm-hmm. Watch this summer.
0: Oh, this summer.
1: Yeah. Yeah. Watch.
0: And how bad, how fast?
1: Not sure, Art. I just know it's catastrophic in many ways in terms of the economy. Lots of money are going to have to be poured into to this, and the Center for Disease Control is not going to be able to cope with it.
0: It looked to me like this recent thing we've just been through, if we're all the way through it. I'm not even frankly sure that we're all the way through SARS at all. I mean, it's suddenly sort of now out of the headlines for the moment, but I have this feeling we're not done with SARS, or SARS more likely is not done with us.
1: No, but Art, it can be controlled again because...
0: It would appear as though they got it under control. It's amazing, but I feel like the other shoe is going to fall.
1: The other shoe is the avian-borne diseases, Art, because again, here, in the case of SARS, we're talking about humans transmitting it to another human. Human-to-human contact is required.
0: Yes.
1: Okay. Isolate and quarantine a group, let the disease run its course, treat the people, and then it's gone. But in the case of avian-borne diseases, birds that have been bitten by a mosquito that's transmitting a virus, it's economically unfeasible, absolutely outside of any the realm of any economic practicality to control that. And birds fly very far, very fast, and they transmit it to other mosquito populations that are all over the place. So if this spreads, if this happens quickly, and it will, just hold on to your hat.
0: I wish that we could have some understanding of scale. I mean, that should be the kind of thing that you could remote view. If not when, then at least scale. I mean, you see.
1: Yes, we can do that. I need my team to do that. And I can't afford to hire them to do that because they're being paid to do other things right now, and I don't have the personal funds to do that. We have other contracts we're running.
0: Yeah, I understand that you all don't sit around running the kind of topics that are of great interest to this audience all the time. You have a money side of the business. I tend to forget that. What kind of, without being specific, which I'm sure you couldn't, what kind of jobs are you being paid to do? What type of jobs? I mean, if you don't want to tell me about one, then just tell me something that would be just like what you're doing, so I'll understand what occupies your time.
1: Well, I'm an educator, for one thing. So I teach workshops. I have one coming up this weekend in Las Vegas, in Seattle, and San Diego. And each month I teach a workshop on remote viewing. But the paid paid contract right now is with, one of them is with the largest book publishing company in Japan. And they are contracting my team to do a book on to forecast the Japanese economy in each sector.
0: Really?
1: Yes. A big book, a very, very big book.
0: Well, I was about to ask you if there was more money in actually going about and talking about remote viewing than there was actually in the remote viewing itself.
1: Yes, there's a lot of money to be made there, but I refuse to do it. That's not how I want to spend my life, just a talking dog. I love my work. And talking is great, to people like you. I've really enjoyed this.
0: Oh, I do too.
1: But I couldn't do it too long without being. I need to work. I love my job, so it's getting out there on the ground. We've been really succeeding in Japan. I'm a big star on Japanese television now. Every month I have a big special.
0: Oh, yes, something about you being on Japanese TV every month.
1: Yeah, a big special on Asahi TV Channel 10. I'm pretty well known in Japan now. And that's what, the Japanese television, the entertainment industry, has paid me to do what I've wanted to do in the States, and that is to locate missing children and to solve child murders. And so that's what I've been able to do in Japan.
0: Do you find more cooperation from government officials, local police, agencies of varying sorts in Japan than you do here?
1: I have everything I want there.
0: Really?
1: Even the parents are so thankful for anything. My team and I can do anything. The police, the media, everybody. In the States, I have to do it clandestinely.
0: Yes. Why do you think there is such a large difference? What is it about our nature that makes you look like the Wicked Witch of the West here in the West?
1: I'm not quite sure. I'm not quite sure. It could have been mistakes I've made in the past, and the situation has been greatly compounded by a group of psychics, a remote viewing group of psychics that terribly botched a child search, Elizabeth Smart child search, and that has just about erased any hope of getting law enforcement on my side here in the States for the next couple of years. That's why we have to succeed a lot in Japan, take those successes back to American law enforcement, especially the FBI, before we can make some inroads here. But, boy, it's been tough going, really tough going here in the States. I have one more case left in the States, and I have to run it clandestinely and sneak around to find the child's bones because I'm not getting any support from anybody on this case.
0: But yet, in Japan, you get all kinds of support. What's the record over there so far? How are you doing?
1: Oh, we're doing exceedingly well in terms of locating a hit-and-run, seven-year-old child hit-and-run victim, describing the automobile, where the hit-and-run, where the driver works, those kinds of things, locating the body of an infant. We're doing exceedingly well there. I've got everything I need.
0: Ed, what went wrong with the Elizabeth Smart case? Where did the team and how did the team go wrong?
1: They didn't have the expertise. They tackled something they could not solve. They did not have the expertise to solve. They never were trained in advanced skills in terms of setting a problem up and correctly analyzing it. And their egos got in the way. I have fired more people because their egos exploded. Because remote viewing is a very empowering thing, Art. When you can do this, you are hot stuff. And, you know, I've even had to check my own many, many times.
0: Well, no, I just bet you have. Because, you know, we've talked about that before. One thing shines through with you, Ed. You're not the shy, retiring type. You've got a pretty good-sized ego.
1: Mm-hmm.
0: How do you keep that out of your work?
1: You got to. You must. Once you put that pen on the paper and you start working the way that we start as remote viewers, as professionals, you better have that ego out of the picture because you're not going to be able to control your imagination and you're not going to be able to stop the judgment of the incoming data and you're going to crash and burn. You can strap your ego back on.
0: Well, then you've got to be Dr. Jekyll and Major Ed Dames.
1: Essentially, yeah. Everybody works the same way in this art. It's just like being an airline pilot. A pilot can have a big ego, but when they're in the cockpit of a 747 responsible for all those passengers, you better darn well toe the line and, you know, act the same degree of standards that every other pilot does once they get, you know, once the plane's landed and they're off, that's fine. Strap the ego back on. But there are standards here of performance.
0: How do you recognize when a remote viewer has his ego totally blocking any decent information? How do you know that?
1: They become emotionally unstable. You can see it. I had one that happened to me in Japan. One got caught up in the drama, lost his perspective, had serious personal problems, and had to be let go. Very serious personal problems that he needs to attend to. So I had to replace him with
0: show up in their work?
1: They begin to they lose the target. They begin to go all over the place. They can't maintain consistent data.
0: In other words, all the discipline the military instilled. Hold on, Ed. We're at a break point. Breaks down totally, and you're no longer with the team. You're out there on your own limb from the high desert. This is Coast to Coast AM. In the darkness, I'm Art Bell.

Good morning, everybody. Major Ed Dames is here, and I had to figure a way to get this in. Year of the Cat. Love this song. And I absolutely love saxophone. And there is a piece of this that, for me, just sort of sets the brain cells all lined up together and working in perfect unison. It's just, it's perfect saxophone. And it's right here.

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0: George, enjoying a week of vacation, and believe me, when you do a program like this, you need it. Every now and then, you need it. Batteries have to recharge, because there's a lot of discharge that takes place. Major Ed Deems will be right back. Stay put.

0: One thing that I've always been extremely curious about is what our animals think of us and what they think about in general. And I wonder if Ed Dames, Major Ed Dames, has ever remote viewed anything that would give him a hint of what it is that animals think. If they have a consciousness, if they have a soul, or if they don't. I mean, I just wonder, Ed, if you've ever done any work with animals and could tell us anything about any of that.
1: Not esoteric work like that, but yes, I had a fascinating contract with some dolphin researchers once years ago to assist their studies of dolphins in the wild.
0: Really?
1: That was very fascinating. And dolphin communications. They needed some insight as to how to communicate with dolphins. And that was one of my favorite all-time projects.
0: Well, did you determine that a dolphin has a thinking process as we understand it? Or are they, you know, entirely different organisms to the degree that we wouldn't even grasp the way they, in quotes, I guess, think of things?
1: No, it was close enough so that we could, there was enough commonality and overlap so that we could fathom what was going on in their
0: really?
1: Little dolphin minds.
0: Really?
1: But the way they were processing information was what was interesting to me, because we think of them as acoustically oriented.
0: Yes.
1: They're very vocal animals, and yet,
0: yes.
1: When you remote view it, it turns out that visually they're far more adaptive and responsive than they are acoustically. Far more. And so I developed a protocol for a human dolphin interaction that was based on visuals rather than sound.
0: So their eyesight means more to them than the acoustic abilities.
1: Yes, they're extremely inquisitive. As they become conscious in the morning when they wake up, for instance, anything that's changed in the water, even a small thing, will be immediately recognized and investigated.
0: Why have they befriended, in some cases, saved human beings?
1: I don't know, Art. I never remote viewed that or tried to gain any insight there.
0: Did any insight into the nature of the way dolphins think give you any clue about that?
1: Yes. No. Only the way they... yes, in terms of the way they process visual information and integrate it. Beyond that, in terms of what we would call higher ideation or thought, whether they cogitate or dream or ratiocinate when they're sitting around or swimming around.
0: Well, I've just sort of always wondered whether it was a semi-natural reaction. They see a human in the water. They know what a shark can do instinctually, of course. They know very well what a shark can do and does every waking fin-flapping moment. And so they would understand that that human or that biological entity flopping in the water is about to get gobbled. And I just wonder, do they make a conscious moral decision to save that human and help, or do they just react instinctually as they might with any other creature in that situation?
1: Well, my knee-jerk reaction would be it's instinctive, but I'm always wrong in my knee-jerk reaction. This is why I love my work, because when you use remote viewing, you bypass all the judgments and the imagination, and you get to the direct knowledge. But I have not looked at that, and there's so many things, Art, to...
0: Take a look at a cat for me, will you?
1: Which one?
0: It doesn't have to be a specific cat. Pick a cat.
1: Yes, it does. In our work, it does.
0: Really?
1: Yeah.
0: Okay.
1: Speaking of looking at something,
0: I'll send you a picture. A cat named Yeti. I want to know.
1: Okay, a picture would be better in that case.
0: All right, no problem.
1: Speaking of inspecting, the workshop I have coming up this weekend, I have one of the world's leading orthopedic surgeons in there. You might want to swing by and have him inspect your back.
0: Oh, my back. Yeah, it's giving me fits at the moment, actually, Ed.
1: I need to give the listeners an enrollment phone number for these workshops.
0: Absolutely. I always let you promo something. It seems like you're hot on workshops tonight. So a chance for the public to see and what? Work with you, watch you work, do what?
1: No. It's strictly teaching. It's teaching a skill. We lock the doors. You come out with a skill.
0: Oh, okay. All right. Gotcha.
1: Don't come to these workshops unless you really want to learn this, because I'm going to make sure you do. I'll be standing right next to you when you do.
0: You know what? I've heard that from many of your students, Ed.
1: Oh,
0: I've actually had Wayne Green. I've had emails from all kinds of people who have been to your workshops, and they've got nothing but really good things to say. I'll sure give you that. I've had a lot of those kind of emails, Ed. So, all right, so phone number for the workshops.
1: Yeah, if you want to enroll, it's toll-free 1-866-607-8439.
0: And what cities should be on the alert here?
1: I have workshops coming up, well, again, this weekend is a higher-level one, so Seattle in July and San Diego in August. The reason I'm pushing these now is as I'm probably going to be turning my attention fully to children beginning this fall, and I'm not sure.
0: I know. You've been threatening to do that for years.
1: Well, I'm starting now with this kit, the ESP kit for young people. In fact, if you look at the cover art, you have to go through a website that says there's a policeman with a whistle, and it says warning, information may be disturbing some adults. No one under 12 years, no one over 12 years of age may enter this website without, you know, that kind of thing. Adults must be accompanied by kids. And then you'll see the cover art for the August release of Mind Dazzle Kids Kit. Or if they can go to remoteviewing2003.com and get links to the enrollment and to the kids kit.
0: All right. But particularly if you're in one of those cities, the number to call is 1-866-607-8439.
1: Right. Seattle, Las Vegas, San Diego.
0: Yeah, I still have not made up my mind whether or not I really ever want to give it a try, Ed. Still haven't made up my mind.
1: Well, you know, I got to tell you something about, I'm not going to mention his name, but this world's leading orthopedic surgeon took the workshop because he had a neuropathy that's killing him. He was dying from this. It mimicked Lou Gehrig's disease.
0: Mm-hmm.
1: And none of his colleagues, which are the world's best like him, could diagnose the cause of this. And so I personally and two of my team members remote viewed an effective cure and treatment for this disease. He's very happy.
0: I'm sure he's a happy camper indeed.
1: Mm-hmm.
0: All right, look. Prior to your appearance tonight, we had Stan Dale on. Stan wove a tale from a man he had talked to, which frankly sounds just like, gosh, Ed, the Hopi. It sounds like a Hopi prophecy. It sounds like things you've said in the past. It sounds like things Gordon Michael Scallion has said. Geologic massive disturbance of some sort that will leave many, many dead, you know, California into the ocean, all that sort of thing. What do you feel about that? I mean, I know you deal with disease and other things that are coming to us and are obviously happening right now. But what about that geologic kind of earth change stuff, Ed?
1: My feeling is, I firmly believe that in our lifetime, at least mine, I don't know about yours, but our lifetime, just kidding, that we're going to see, believe it or not, a honest-to-God pole shift that will be as catastrophic as the one that sank that city off the coast of Cuba.
0: That's another thing Stan told me. I can't recall now whether it was on the air privately, but a pole shift, yes, you mentioned that.
1: Well, let's call it a pole shift. The Earth's going to turn or wobble or precess on its axis, and it's going to do the same type of thing that caused that city to be that far underwater.
0: You refer to the one off the coast of Cuba, I presume, 2,200 feet down.
1: Yes. Now, this, I'm reticent to talk about these kind of things because people, even who are pushed the envelope like myself, tend to throw the baby out with the bathwater here.
0: Mm-hmm.
1: But in terms of predictive intelligence, I'm going to have to stand by this as well as the Korea nuclear device.
0: Well, there was Ms. Leader who not only killed me off on her website, but had talked of killing off most humans because of Planet X, which never did arrive on schedule, either one of them, as far as I know. She did get me, though. But
1: well,
0: this
1: is a reality. Yeah.
0: Planet X never did hit when she said it would hit. Now, is Planet X, is it in fact a reality? And if so, where is she and when's she coming around the corner?
1: I don't know. It is a reality, and it does appear to be the causative agent for this precess or this wobble.
0: Mm-hmm.
1: We're not quite sure. It's so difficult to we're looking at an unprecedented geophysical event, and it's very, very difficult, but there is a passing space body.
0: Well, there's a lot more than Ms. Leader to say that that may be the case. Scientists, in fact, have spotted an object that's a burned-out sun or a large dark planet, or they don't know what out there. And then, of course, there is Mr. Sitchin that I've had the pleasure of interviewing, and there's a lot, I think, to that, and a lot of ancient things say it happened before.
1: I think that what's so difficult to fathom for me and others is that it's such an infrequent thing in terms of geological time and human history. Human history. We can't see much further back than 9,000 years in terms of culture. What happened past that? I guess we all had a culture all of a sudden magically.
0: Kind of a cosmic blink of the eye, really, our existence, just very short time.
1: But I think the Hopis are right. Many cultures are right. This is the end of the fourth world, beginning of a new and younger world. And this will be what I have done is remote view what will presage and announce this the Earth turning, because I'd like to know when this is going to happen.
0: So would I.
1: Prepare.
0: So would I. And what will presage it?
1: Extreme weather events. Violent, violent weather events. Very, very.
0: Gee,
1: fast.
0: Isn't it good that we're not having that?
1: Well, we're not having it the kind of way that I'm seeing in terms of remote viewing. It's going to happen really fast and furious, as if the Earth's magnetic field is changing or something like that.
0: Oh, that's another good point that we should cover here in a moment, the Earth's magnetic field changing.
1: But anyway, when you see those kinds of events really back-to-back and drastic, head for high land.
0: Well, how much more drastic than we have now? We have cells doing, the whole season has been terrifying. I watch it daily on the maps.
1: Wow.
0: These incredible, incredible long nation-covering storm fronts, Ed, that are producing tornadoes everywhere they go and destruction in their path all the time. So some of the rubble is being tossed around because it's already rubble, just rubble being tossed around. It's horrible what's going on. And so if you're saying this is nothing compared to what's coming?
1: Right. On our first show over 7 years ago, I told you in that two-hour show that soon there will be no more seasons, and we will not be able to grow crops the way that we've grown them in the past.
0: Yes, you did.
1: And so, and by the way, crops are going to start failing for a number of different reasons, but that's next season. So, just get ready. This is a grand slam and a mass call, and make some accommodate it.
0: Now, when you say crops will begin failing next season, that's pinning it down pretty hard, and it's something you can be called on. Is this something you again, just to be sure, Ed, that you remote view that crops will in fact begin failing next season?
1: And let me reiterate, they're beginning to fail now for weather reasons.
0: Uh-huh.
1: But and no, not next season necessarily, but very soon they'll begin to fail for other reasons, particularly because of pathological reasons, in terms of mold and fungi.
0: You still stand by all you said about something coming out of Africa?
1: Absolutely. Totally. Mm-hmm.
0: Yeah, you seem to have been a very constant about that.
1: The reason, Art, is because some things are so big. For instance, this idea of this pole shift, let's use that.
0: Okay.
1: The end of time in terms of the Mayan calendar or whatever.
0: Oh, is that what you're going to call it, the end of time? You do have
1: yeah.
0: that written down here and something you sent me, the end of time, and I went, huh? The end of time.
1: Yeah, I like that term because I used to think the Mayan calendar, just ran out of room at around 2012 or so and just stopped there. But now I realize that was very, very incorrect. That literally for them, the end of one era, the end of a tulpa, and the beginning of the next, and it's right about now. What I think is so interesting is that we're born into this time where it's happening. That is fascinating. Lots of, as I've said before, lots of opportunity for character development lies.
0: Well,
1: right
0: again, not to pick on your timeline problem again, but I mean, how can you know for sure? Do you know for sure,
1: yes,
0: Ed?
1: Yes.
0: You do.
1: The reason we know is because hundreds of remote viewing sessions looking at individuals optimum trajectories, what would be most fulfilling to them in terms of vocation,
0: yes,
1: mate, those kinds of things like that, put them all underground. In other words, their unconscious is saying to them, as well as the collective unconscious, you don't have a trajectory. You don't have a mate. You don't have a vocation. You don't have any of these things unless you survive. And the only way you can survive is to go over here, be in a hole. Because when this...
0: Be underground. Again, something you have said for years and years and years, that we're going to end up, for some reason, underground.
1: For a while.
0: Living underground.
1: Well, to wait out storms are. To wait out storms, because if the earth turns, not only do you have inundation, but you've got, because the coefficient of friction between the atmosphere and the mantle is so loose, you have a few days for all that energy to catch up into the atmosphere. When the atmosphere, just think of an egg that's not cooked. When you spin it really fast on the table, it takes a moment for the shell to start spinning. Because the friction, the coefficient of friction between...
0: That's right, yes, yes.
1: So when all that energy is translated into the atmosphere, the wind is going to pick up. Now, I've talked to NOAA scientists in Boulder about National Oceanographic and Atmospheric Administration scientists about this. And I've asked them to do some back-of-the-envelope calculations for me on, let's say, a 12-degree pole shift. So essentially, you're going to get 300-mile-an-hour winds picking up and lasting for a week and a half, 2 weeks, and then dying down gradually. That's why people are underground.
0: Well, that'll take things right down to the ground. If you had a 300-mile-an-hour wind, there are going to be island wipers. I mean, you know, things that only mainland wipers. Whatever a 300-mile-an-hour wind tears over, it takes with it. I mean,
1: I live on the islands. I live in the Hawaiian Islands, and when even 130-mile and 120-mile-an-hour wind still in the island of Kauai has left, it's still never recovered from a storm 15, 20 years ago.
0: Yes. And further out in the Pacific, where typhoons have a longer time to build, I've seen them dealing, Ed, with 200-plus mile-per-hour winds. Once a typhoon...
1: Is that right?
0: Oh, yeah. Once it's built all the way across the Pacific, you can get hit on Wake Island or... You know, the Philippines or any of the coastal areas in Southeast Asia or even Asia can get slammed with just monster typhoons.
1: Well, we're not talking planet-wide now because we don't know the zones of inundation. We don't know the zones, but we can remote view sanctuaries. We can do that for ourselves and for others. So we know, for instance, and I've said this many times, one of the places that you need to be are high or very far inland. There's got to be a lot of fresh water. There's got to be protection where you can get on the ground. And you need to be around people that aren't going to rape, plunder, and pillage when the lights go out.
0: Well, that's another topic, and one we should cover here in a moment. Those who will rape, plunder, and pillage. Major Ed Dames is here. Good morning. I'm Art Bell.

0: premier radio networks presents Coast to Coast AM with George Norrie. And now, filling in for George, here's special guest host, Art Bell.
1: Here I am. Good morning, everybody. Of course, Major Ed Dames is here, and we'll try and get some calls this hour if we can. You've got the numbers, and all you've got to do is pick it up and use it, so we'll fit some questions in. But in a moment, I have a few more of my own. Stay right where you are.

0: Rape, plunder, and pillage. I've often wondered about that. You know, if there was some sort of geographic seismic event that would cause the economy to crash, or whether it was a bug that is coming that the major has talked about, or anything else, that would cause a major disruption in the force, i.e. our economy tanking and there being blood in the streets and rape, plunder, and pillage, I've often wondered, Ed, what kind of percentage of the people would begin engaging in that kind of activity with that kind of news?
1: You wonder that and you ask it, but I know what's uppermost on your mind right now.
0: Do you?
1: And it's not that. Yes, and during the break, I just did a little exercise here, and I addressed that. I wanted to know what's uppermost on your mind. I know that you have a certain agenda to deal with the show, but I wanted to take a look to see what was really there to show you how practical this could be.
0: What, pray tell, have you found?
1: That antenna of yours hanging right there is such a big thing. I sketched your antenna.
0: Well, you know what, Ed? We'll get into this in a second, but that's not a hard call, Ed, because I've been talking about almost nothing else.
1: Yes, you have, but it didn't occur to me that it would be. I was thinking it would be something like your cat or Ramona or something like that, but
0: I sketched this
1: antenna.
0: Oh, man, my antenna. Don't you call my antenna that. No, it's been an important part. It's been something I designed and...
1: But that's what I used to do when I
0: sweated blood over.
1: If I needed to know if a spy was recruitable, an agent, as a spy master, I needed to know if, let's say, a foreign scientist would be ready to sell out his or her country. And I had to do these kind of things, use remote
0: viewing. Well, it's not quite on that level. but yeah, blood, sweat, and tears. I mean, a good friend of mine says no project worth doing ever completes itself without personal injury, you know, and so I've got a lot of myself into this.
1: Okay, back to your question.
0: So you've sketched this out. You've looked

0: pretty easy to do. I mean, it wouldn't take more than, let's say, 2 hours max of my time alone and easier. But yeah, I'd be glad to do that.
1: All right.
0: It's just standing there, and it's not RF.
1: Right? All right. Well, that's right. It certainly isn't. It's a mixture of AC and DC, and it's about 400 volts, enough to knock you on your butt, because it's knocked me on my butt a few times. So I've taken care of it. It's not a big deal now. I mean, it's shunted to ground, and I'm just using the antenna purpose, which it was designed for.
0: But it shouldn't have been there in the first place, is what you're saying.
1: No, Ed. It appears to be voltage out of the blue, you know, out of nowhere. And that's a very interesting prospect. I still have a lot of testing to do. But, yes, it's an intriguing prospect. And after all, it might even be zero-point energy, something I'll be talking about with tomorrow night's guest. It might be. Who knows? Who knows what it is? But it's interesting enough that... If you feel like it, Ed, I'll supply you with some pictures.
0: No. Don't need it. I don't need the pictures. I already have chain of custody that you've told me what it is.
1: You mean you've taken my antenna? What do you mean chain of custody?
0: You've told me. I'm from my mind to your mind, I have chain of custody on the problem. And you've explained it to me and articulated it enough so that I have no problem knowing what I need to do.
1: Huh.
0: At all.
1: Well, that should be extremely interesting. All right, look, back to something that'll interest all. And that is, you mentioned, we said aliens, and you kind of fluffed over it a little bit by talking about organisms, those which might be coming. And in fact, they're alien in a way. But you know what, Ed, I really want to ask you about aliens, the real thing. Aliens as in intelligence from another planet, not at the microorganism level, but real aliens with real spacecraft visiting here. Has that happened? Will that happen? Is that going to happen? Is that our future to meet another race from somewhere else? Is it going to happen?
0: Yes, and it is. It is after this big slam dunk. We are going to meet another race. They're coming here.
1: Will they have any part at all in affecting what's going to happen to us in any way? Do they even care? What do we know about them, if anything?
0: That is the subject of my personal project, Starman, and has been. And,
1: right.
0: Starman is specifically seeks, it's geared toward evoking or reducing or eliciting a confrontation with one particular agency that affected one particular event in South Africa, and that's what Starman is focused on. And we're squeezing as much of our IQ as possible out to elicit this confrontation. And it turns out that people are the key. Every time we've been in the field to attempt to gain contact with this particular agency, we've brought instruments and some of the best scientists in the world. And what this agency has done, this alien agency has done, is tweak our instruments, whatever we brought in. It's tweaked our instruments, whether it's been infrared or ultraviolet or electromagnetic in any way, shape, or form, or microwave. It's turned those instruments on. So it's just playing with us. So we've learned a lot in the last 10 years about what to do and what not to do and how to elicit contact. People are key. People and others, and knowing where to go. Because if you don't know where to go, they know that you don't know how to do what they need for you to do, which is, for all intents and purposes, how to use consciousness to contact them. You have to find the place where they will meet, and you have to bring the right people there. So,
1: are either animal mutilations, the two most inexplicable, continuing, reliable phenomena we have, animal mutilations and crop circles, frequently mentioned together, I think, for that reason. They're both totally inexplicable right now, unless there is some sort of perhaps alien involvement or spiritual involvement that what is truly beyond our understanding. Are they connected to an alien presence?
0: They're connected to an oversight, yeah. And what you can call, let's call it extraterrestrial. I really hesitate to use the word alien. Let's call it extraterrestrial for now, okay? They are indeed connected to the same agency. And the message is being lost in the meaning. By that I mean, in no uncertain terms, these elaborate, beautiful sculpted agroglyphs and these very elaborate, laid-out, butchered calves and cows,
1: mm-hmm.

0: are very noticeable. They're getting our attention, correct?
1: Certainly are.
0: Now, what's the meaning of those two things? What would be the meaning of, let's say, a very elaborate crop circle to you?
1: My thinking about crop circles is that many of them I have seen, in fact, a couple being previewed tomorrow night are more examples. I mean, there is no way in hell, Ed, that they were done by human beings.
0: I agree. Now, what would
1: there's no way.
0: I understand.
1: Okay, I can't take it much further than that.
0: What would it mean to the farmer?
1: A pain in the butt.
0: Why?
1: Because people would come and trample through his field. It's happened time and time again. Some farmers won't even report it because they're so sick of people trampling their fields and the crops down.
0: And if there were no people to come, if the farmer didn't report it, what would be the meaning to the farmer? Smashed wheat?
1: Yeah, an annoyance, I suppose. Probably not a whole lot more. I mean, I doubt that it decimates a large percentage of the crop it appears in.
0: Some of them do. Some of them take out a lot of wheat, a lot of sorghum.
1: Well, then, he's going to be angry.
0: Yeah,
1: right?
0: Because the meaning, if you strip away all the elaborate aesthetics, you have smashed crop.
1: Yeah.
0: Okay? And the meaning to a cattle rancher or a dairyman who has lost what their prize animal is what? They don't care about aliens or anything else like that. They have just lost meat.
1: That's right.
0: So that's the message. Dead meat and dead crops. That's what's coming. It's a forecast of what's to come. No crops.
1: Oh, you think you think it's that direct a message?
0: Yes, I do.
1: All right, stop again and ask you, is this something you know as a result of what you have remote viewed?
0: Yes, it is.
1: Okie doke. So you're saying that the meaning of crop circles, the meaning of animal mutilations, is as simple as it appears. The ruination, the death of crops, the death, the trampling of crops, and the death of meat.
0: I couldn't put it any better myself.
1: It's a funny thing, Ed. I never stopped to imagine it might mean something that literal.
0: Either did I. I had the remote viewer. But it's our attention. Whatever is out there can't land and lay it out to us. For some reason, it has to use these parables.
1: Okay, if that's the message, then why the intricate designs? Why not just flatten some fields? I mean, then you really get the blunt message through, I suppose. I mean,
0: because then it could be equally construed as being human.
1: Because
0: right now,
1: they're so intricate, because they're so amazing, so many of them, the human brain naturally wants to attribute a more complicated a message to them.
0: Yes, yes, exactly.
1: It's what we reach out to try and do, to try and make sense of things. I never even for a second thought, well, it just means that crops are going to get smashed. And
0: it's an attention-getting device, yes. If they kept doing the same thing all the time, look, for instance, UFO, flying saucers.
1: Yes.
0: If that phenomenon did not change its appearance by the same oversight, by the same agency, the controlling agency, we would just look up and not pay any attention to it anymore because the novelty would be lost. We fall into an ennui. Well known in experimental psychology, novelty acts as a stimulus. But it morphs. One day it's torpedo shape, one day pyramid shape, one day triangular, one day this, one day that, one day a chupacabra here, one day a Bigfoot there.
1: Yes.
0: The message is we're not alone. That's the message.
1: That's the blunt message there, too,
0: yeah.
1: Huh?
0: That's the blunt message.
1: We are here.
0: And Hollywood well knows this. You know, you better not do the same thing every movie. Make bigger, louder, more. Today, blow up a bus. Tomorrow, a city. Then a planet. Then a galaxy. You know, that kind of stuff. You got to do something better or you'll lose your audience.
1: Huh. Well, then we better get ready for some really big show in the skies because, after all, we have the Phoenix Lights and some, you know, pretty spectacular things like that, whatever they were.
0: Art, I agree. I agree. Get ready. Get ready.
1: What, do you have any idea of how it might manifest itself when it really lets go with the next spectacular or, you know, four or five times from now when it really lets go?
0: Well, because it's a real phenomenon, we can actually remote view it. We can look at the next sequences of events.
1: And, yes.
0: But that would have to, we'd have to actually do it. I think it would be fun to do it, but it would just be fun. And unfortunately, I have precious little time to have fun these days.
1: I mean, it would be interesting to know that something will make an appearance over Washington or New York or, you know, something really massive or, you know, the old saucer on the White House, South Lawn thing or whatever.
0: There's so many of them, though. I actually am more interested in the voltage on your antenna than I am.
1: I don't know why. I mean, this is a very interesting question. We are being visited. I would like to know why. I'd like to understand what it is that motivates those who visit us.
0: Well, I
1: their intentions toward us. You
0: I told
1: pick it.
0: George Noory this when I did a show with him. I
1: yes.
0: Said, Project Starman is centered around one specific event, and that's at the Ariel School, 1996 in Zimbabwe, and John Mack was there to interview the school children. They were called out somehow into the woods to confront a typical CE3, Close Encounter of the Third Kind. That event I want to gain contact with the agency that orchestrated that particular event, not all of the various and sundry sightings and all those other Close Encounters of the Second Kind. Like, I want those guys.
1: The organization that orchestrated the event.
0: I want the agency that orchestrated that, because it was they sent a message to these children, these young school children, and it was essentially, your planet is dying and we're very sad. And all the school came back, and John Mack interviewed each one in very controlled conditions, and I got to see the original tape, which didn't make it out to the public. That had a big effect on me, and so I'm concentrating on getting behind the orchestrators and the engineers of that particular event. Only.
1: Does the remote viewing that you've done, Ed, lead to the same catastrophic conclusion that our planet is dying?
0: It's going to go fallow for a while. The garden's going to go fallow for a while. Yeah, that conclusion. Uh-huh. And it's not going to be pretty as we go through the transitions, Mad Max scenarios and things like that. But it will eventuate in something that is pretty. And there will be another race here to help us rebuild, which is good.
1: Well, I know, but if you talk too much about the bright side on the other end there, wherever in the world that is, then you're going to sound like the New Agers.
0: I resemble that.
1: So I understand that somewhere down the timeline, it's all going to be great, and we're going to be walking around holding hands, and there will be no nations and borders, and no sickness and death and disease and taxes and whatever.
0: Right. I don't know about taxes, but
1: but sometime between now and then, there's going to be some pretty rough ocean to be going through.
0: Oh well, yeah, maybe hot time in the old time.
1: Maybe literally.
0: Yeah, hot time in the old town
1: tonight. Yeah,
0: not pretty. Not pretty, but, you know, it's, what are we? We focus on who we are a lot, our mind, what we think. And
1: we do, yes.
0: Things like that, but we don't know what we are. We have precious little time of what we are, and if we were to address the what at that level, you can't talk about it, and because we can't talk about it, and we're so vocally expressive left-brain creatures, we don't really get down to the essence of what we are. We spend most of the time on who we are, because the what stays and the who goes, and we don't nurture the what, and if we did, then the world would change pretty much pretty fast.
1: Well,
0: that's why I want to teach children, because I want them to know the limits of mind. Remote viewing, for instance, is a very powerful mind tool, but we're not all mind. There's another part of us. And you can't go there using your mind. And when you go there, I'm using that term very loosely, you can't transmit using words to other people what you are at that level. And that's we give short shrift to it unless you're a yogi or an enlightened being.
1: Is there, can you give us any clue about some of those larger questions, Ed? I mean, who are we and what are we and why are we here? It seems to me remote viewing would look at these questions.
0: Oh, yeah. Yeah, very much so. The planet is a garden. That's why there's not going to be a massive nuclear war. A nuclear slugfest is not going to be allowed.
1: We are a garden.
0: We are a garden, and souls are being harvested from the garden.
1: Huh.
0: And that's what this place
1: that's
0: is.
1: That's so familiar. Somebody named John Lear told me that so many years ago, and I cringed then, and I cringe now. We're a garden,
0: yeah,
1: and the crop is souls.
0: That's right.
1: And there would seem to be some ongoing dispute about who's the gardener.
0: There may be some poker playing at another level. Who knows?
1: Well, I'm talking about the concept of good and evil, God and
0: so
1: the devil and Lucifer. And
0: the two poker players.
1: Yeah, the two. That's right. The two poker players. Who's holding the winning hand?
0: Don't know. It's outside of our can art.
1: Yeah.
0: We really can't. That's we don't have that kind of power to know that. We're just pawns.
1: But there is intelligence, and they're sending us messages about what we're doing to ourselves, right?
0: There is. Our progenitors, yes, appear to be doing that.
1: All right. We'll be right back.

0: 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This is Coast to Coast AM with George Norrie. 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
1: Tis I. Good morning, everybody. Major Ed Dames is here, and we're going to turn the telephones here in a moment and let you ask him questions. So keep it parked right where you've got it.

0: The sun has raced across the continent of Europe and Africa and the Pacific Ocean, and the sun is presently coming up in eastern Canada and the state of Maine, going into the gray area just prior to dawn, probably about now in Maine, and Major Dames is here this morning. And Major, I've got an email here that I should read, came in during the show, from Mike and Juan, I believe it is. Just heard the Major say that he'll see the pole shift in his lifetime, but not sure about you. What the heck does he know that you might want to know? And I presume the intent of this email is to suggest that perhaps my lifetime is not consistent with yours in terms of span, but I don't want to know that myself, so I'm going to leave that part of it alone and simply ask you what you know about a pole shift, 12 degrees, you said, 300-mile-an-hour winds, you said.
1: First of all, I said that was a joke.
0: Yeah, I know. I heard you laugh.
1: Number two, I said hypothetically a pole shift of 12 degrees.
0: Yes.
1: Which, when professionals sketch this particular event, this wobble, this precess, it is a ballpark figure of 12 degrees. That's why I took 12 degrees to NOAA for their calculation.
0: We've already, in a worrisome kind of way, Ed, we've seen the pole wandering around a little bit. Magnetic North has taken some weird jaunts lately. It could be related to the sunspot activity or, you know, who knows what all, but it's done some pretty strange things of recent days.
1: The core of the Earth is changing. The core is changing. The core of the Earth is changing. And whether or not that's linked to solar activity, I'm not sure yet, but the core is changing. We keep looking at the superficial stuff, but it's actually the core of the Earth that's changing.
0: Hmm. Just like Gordon Michael Scallion. All right, I've got some calls lined up. People would like to ask you varying questions, so let's take the plunge. First-time caller line, you're on the air with Major Ed Dames and Art Bell. Hey. Hello. First-time caller line, are you there?
2: Good morning.
0: Yes, good morning, sir.
2: Yes, sir. Good to have you back, Art.
0: Thank you.
2: And thank you, Major Ed Ames, for being there.
1: Pleasure is mine.
2: I had a question for you dealing with Planet X. Have you had an opportunity to talk to that Dr. James McKinney that George Norrie talked with? He's a physicist.
1: Negative. Have not.
2: All right. I was wondering, since he has gone into this in depth, and he has presented a great deal of material, very upfront, very honest, and he is not a mouthpiece of the government. He's being very straightforward. I was wondering if there would be any possibility in the future, if you would be able to talk with him, and if you could give an update further down the road on future details and information.
0: All right, sir, let me interrupt you. This guest, whoever it was, I'm sorry, I don't know myself, does say that Planet X is real and so forth and so on. Is that the upshot?
2: Yes, sir, it's a very real.
0: All right, well then, all you really need to know is what Ed also says, that Planet X is a reality, right, Ed?
1: Correct.
0: It is a reality, but you wouldn't be comfortable, I take it, in saying that June 1st and then June 15th and July 14th or whatever it is, the latest date, Planet X is going to collide, and it's that close.
1: No, I would not. No. It's in our lifetime, and I would say any time between now. That's why I'm very suspect about the Mayan calendar. It's very intriguing. They appear to have been in touch with something and didn't have a lot of connecting rods and vortex generators and fax machines to worry about. So they had time on their hands to connect with something else. And I think they were connecting with this timeline that is more accurate than ours.
0: So you attach significant meaning to the end of the Mayan calendar beyond the fact that they just said, well, you know, that's far enough. What the hell?
1: Or they ran out of space.
0: Well, yeah.
1: On their steely.
0: Wildcard line, you're on the air with Major Ed Dames. Hello.
3: Oh.
0: Hello.
3: Good to talk to both of you. This is Evan from Seattle.
0: Yo, Evan.
3: Hey, my question is concerning the anthrax case of a while back. Last I heard, you all but handed the guy to the FBI. I believe it was a faculty member at Penn State. Is that correct?
1: College of Agriculture.
3: Okay. And it seems that they've gone another direction or another searching at the bottom of lakes and whatnot. I just wanted to get your take on that, and also I wonder if that if you think that that is the man.
0: All right. In other words,
3: I wonder if that if you think that that is the man.
0: All right. In other words, the man.
1: All I can say at this juncture is that he was one of our own. He was a graduate student working for someone I knew, whose name I cannot mention, that was on the last member of the offensive of this country's offensive biological warfare program that was stopped in 1972. That's all I can say.
0: Can you say anything about the motivation of the person who sent out this poisonous terrorism? Why?
1: Yeah, we actually did a profile, a study, a psychological profile of this guy. He was resentful of the fact that he was. There's a lot to this, Art. I really don't want to go into the profile, but it's the profile of a typical disgruntled employee. It's sort of like going postal using another mechanism.
0: Is it like the occasional bad seed fireman that sets a fire?
1: Yes, very much so.
0: It's like that?
1: Yeah, it's that simple as well as that strange.
0: All right. East of the Rockies, you're on the air with Major Ed Dames. Hello there.
4: Thank you very much, Art.
0: You bet.
4: Art, this is Connor. I was at your Portland class.
0: Oh, yes.
4: I wanted to ask a question about Lucifer. I noticed that a long time ago, I remember Ed mentioning that he remote viewed Lucifer. And did you dismiss your former student Aaron Donahue because of his views on Lucifer, contradicting your views on Christianity?
1: He had to deal with and fix in his life, and it was causing problems in the field.
0: Okay,
1: it was causing problems in the field.
0: Okay, the viewing of Lucifer itself, I have long maintained, Ed, and I still do now, that it affected you, that you did not come out the same Ed Dames that went into remote view Lucifer. I noted a change in your personality. I heard it. I felt it. I heard in the intonation of your voice and the way you put things and said things and everything.
1: The thing was coldly and it is cold and beautiful as ice, crystalline beauty, but ice cold. Like it could absorb your soul if you were near it, just like a vacuum cleaner right into it. That's the only metaphor I could use to describe this thing. And it's like, you know, I do not want to be around it. Beautiful, just beautiful, crystalline type of entity in the mind's eye. But that if you were near it, it would suck the soul right out from you and you'd become part of it.
0: A very cold beauty.
1: Crystalline beauty, yeah. But
0: having described that, though, again, you were affected, Ed. You had to know that in some manner you were profoundly and perhaps permanently affected.
1: It created a kind of a sadness that in me that I really didn't want to know there was something like that in our part of the universe.
0: Uh-huh.
1: And an eternal type of a thing like that. I would have preferred a monad, just a creator and a loving universe and that kind of thing. I didn't want to find things like this, but very, very significant, powerful, not just an idea, it did have a form. So I know it's more than just an archetype or an idea per se.
0: You still haven't answered the question.
1: What was the question?
0: The question was about the change in you.
1: I've never felt that amount of power before in anything that I've ever looked at, whether as a remote view or as a two-eyed.
0: You're still not answering the question. The question is whether there was a profound, without even having to describe it, Ed, but a profound and perhaps even permanent change in you after that viewing.
1: What do you mean by change?
0: I don't know. I change in who you are and the way you present yourself and the things you say and the way you say them and your outlook on things and a change in you. How else can I put it?
1: There's a helplessness. Yeah, I feel more helpless than I've ever felt before, and when I think or about that. Yeah.
0: After being in the presence of that kind of power.
1: After being in the ideational presence of that. Yeah, it's one of the few times in my career. Whereas, for instance, when I was looking at what was uppermost in your mind during the break, you didn't know at the conscious level that I was remote viewing. At unconscious level, you do, but it didn't matter. It was such an insignificant thing. But this thing did. It knew I was looking at it.
0: Yes. Yes. Unimaginable. West of the Rockies, you're on the air with Major Ed Dames. Good morning.
5: Art?
0: Yes, hello.
5: Hi.
0: Hi.
5: I had tried to email you about... the contrails.
0: Yes.
5: And I just, I don't feel, I pretty much know now, and there was a lady that called in on the show about the ice age, and she said they're putting a gel and causing the drought. They're putting a gel in the sky and causing the drought. Well, yeah, it's called Dynagel, and it absorbs 2,000 times its weight in moisture, and it rains when it gets to the ocean. When it gets to the salt air, it causes it to rain. They've been doing it for 6 years. And by putting extra weight up there, it causes tornadoes, and it causes all sorts of different things. For instance, the jet streams change, and scientists don't know why.
0: Mm-hmm.
5: Well, duh, you can't put weight in the atmosphere like that. And the plane, when I flew to California, they're doing it in California, too, and when I flew to California, I could kind of smell the motor heat up because it's going through that extra weight.
0: All right, let's boil this down and turn it around as a question for Major Dames, because it's one thing that I've asked about over a long period of time that until extremely recently the Major hasn't commented on, and that's what the chemtrails, what they are, what he knows about the chemtrails. That's one you've always dodged quite quickly, Major. Any care to comment?
1: Suppose we needed a global, suppose you don't know where the next missile is coming from. And this has been, as a tactician, this has been our problem for the last 20 years. You know, now all of a sudden a rogue state can get a hold of a missile, whether it's North Korea or whether it's the Russian mafia along with, the Ukrainian military commander launching one or whatever. You don't know where it's coming from, so you need a global defense. And let's say, unfortunately, that your global defense, let's say for some reason you needed to modify the atmosphere, but that it would ensure that you could defend yourself against an attack from anywhere. Let's just say that.
0: Let's say it. Okay, let's say it.
1: But unfortunately, you erased the last 2.5 billion years of ozone layer development. When you do that, you screw around with that. So in a matter of 6 to 8 years' time, you're monkeying with something that took 2.5 billion years to achieve homeostasis and equilibrium. That's not good. So in the short term, you know, you accomplished your objective, but you may have done it in spite of yourself. That's a hypothetical situation.
0: A hypothetical, yes. So we are indeed trying to toy about with Mother Nature and try and change weather conditions.
1: Negative. That's not what I'm saying. What I'm saying is it has nothing to do with changing or modifying the weather. It may be something else.
0: But is that one effect of it?
1: Yes, but it's an artifact. It's an unfortunate consequence, an epiphenomenon of this.
0: Well, I know, but a pretty significant one, since we exist down on the planet here on very small margins, you know?
1: Yeah, it would be like, you know, treating a patient with chemotherapy or radiation therapy. It has some side effects, hair fall out, lethargy, that kind of thing.
0: Yeah, okay.
1: the cure may be worse than the disease.
0: Right. Wildcard Line, you're on the air with Major Ed Dames. Hello.
6: Hi.
0: Hi.
6: I think I know how he could... when he could remote view to give him his little window before the nuclear bomb goes off. If he remote views the price of gold, because they're doing it with silver now.
0: Okay. No, I chuckled, but I mean, it's really quite a good idea because...
6: Okay, you start at 350 like it is today.
0: Yep.
6: and you say, okay, will the price of gold be mm-hmm. above or below 400 or above 400, say, mm-hmm. in, by July 15th?
7: Yeah, it's a great indicator.
6: If you do that, then you can go up or down.
7: Or what
1: we can't do that.
7: Or what if you were to look and see the price of gold at $12 or $13 or...
6: Well, you're just going 15 days out.
1: Yeah. No, we cannot. That's the alphanumerics and calendrical time are abstract. The price, for instance. The
7: What am I saying? 12 or 13? $1,000, $1,200, $1,300, $1,400.
1: The idea.
7: Ed, do you have a radio on in the background? Or somebody did. All right. Well, anyway.
1: The idea of price is a totally abstract thing.
7: And in the case of gold, though, Ed, if there's a disaster, if something awful happens, the price of gold is going to go right up through the roof. It always happens. Always.
1: Art, I understand. But what I'm saying is we can describe, as remote viewers, events that deal with physical things and emotions. But the idea of price has no meaning in the collective unconscious. It's totally an abstract idea.
7: Is that right?
1: Yeah. The idea of money is abstract. The idea
7: Why is that abstract? I mean, what does that mean? If the idea of money is abstract 20 years from now, then that means there's not the same world at all that we have now.
1: That's not what I mean, Art. The idea of, let's say, calendrical time, Tuesday. What does Tuesday mean? What does $15 mean? It's a construct, and all that it means is itself. It's a tautology. There's no way to describe Tuesday for a remote viewer, as opposed to the source or the origin of the voltage buildup on your antenna, which is a physical thing.
7: Yes. So no matter how you might look, you would not be able to gauge, say, what the price of gold is going to be at any particular moment in the future that you might look at. Is that correct?
1: No, we can gauge its ups and downs in the future and the concatenation of ups and downs, but only in terms of physical phenomenon or emotional phenomenon. And physical is much better for it for technical reasons. But we can't. The price is meaningless to us. Meaningless.
7: So in this world in which you go fishing for information will not give you information on that sort of thing, which you say is utterly meaningless in that realm, abstract.
1: That's right. We have to go after physical phenomena and physical things, tangible things. We can describe physical things using abstract words, whatever we have in our lexicon or our thesaurus in our memory, but we can't do it the other way around.
7: Can you look at the near future and see if Point Sur is still where it's supposed to be?
1: Yes.
7: Above water?
1: Yeah, we can do things like that. We can look at near term or qualifier search term somewhat with a temporal qualifier.
7: All right. Listen, show's ending, so you're going to be in a few cities coming up. And what's the phone number again for information?
1: Our workshops are toll-free 1-866-607-8439 or go to remoteviewing2003.com. 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Watch those sites.
7: I wonder who picked the title of that one. ReadYourTeachersMind.com. All right, Ed, it's been a pleasure as always, and when I'm back next, well, who knows, we'll talk to you again for sure.
1: Okay, stop by this weekend if you want.
7: Later, Ed. See you tomorrow night with Mr. Hutchinson and Linda Moulton Howe. It'll be quite a night. Till then, from the high desert, ciao.
8: Or a radio transmitter in their watch or something like that, you might as well get caught with microfilm.
9: Oh, bad news, yeah.
8: Yes, very bad news.
9: Heel transmitters, no good.
8: Those kind of things.
9: Yep.
8: So it was thought, based upon some earlier work, that we could communicate, if an agent could communicate using only his or her mind with the agent's handler outside of the country.
9: We're basically talking about telepathy, right?
8: Yes, partially we are. But telepathy, remember, is generally, the connotation is generally confused.
10: Access software. The software includes this guy. answers all your questions.
11: Would be able, fashion, to modulate a receiver somewhere. A receiver would pick up on the agent's body state. I'll say about that in a moment. And then, using some clippers and string, be able to put the threshold values that were transmitted.
10: Oh, God, I just now realized what you're talking about. Now, please bear with me, Ed. Are you saying that you were devising a method? I guess everybody is, we hear the old, we are all individual snowflakes or something or another. We all have individual fingerprints and all that baloney. So there is something individual enough about our brain function that you could actually design a piece of hardware that would receive information from only that source. Is that what you're saying?
11: That is exactly correct.
10: Wow.
11: And necessity is the mother of invention, and we thought, based upon experiments that were conducted at both at CIA and in Army and at the U.S. Army Laboratory Command, there was some evidence to suggest that we could get away with designing something like this, just like we got away with putting together remote viewing and making it work. In the end, the money went to remote viewing because intelligence collection requirements were far more important than simple agent communications.
10: So they never followed up on the project?
11: Only to a certain degree, which I'll get into momentarily. But remember, the squeaky wheel gets the grease, and us needing to know more about the SS-18 and the Soviet biotech.
10: That was squeaking a lot louder.
11: That's right. So this died on the vine, but a couple of us in the Army remembered the experiments. At any rate, the idea was for an agent to be able to train that switch that was particular only to him or her,
10: right?
11: Using biofeedback techniques, so that they could get consistent readings at a distance.
10: All right, I'm with you so far.
11: So that if the agent would be able to communicate instead of using a radio transmitter, and I don't know how familiar you are with agent communications, but it's in the trade craft, it's pretty cut and dried. You get on a transmitter, and you transmit a series of numbers somewhere, and that. The host country agency then knows you're in place or you've completed your mission, it's time for you to be picked up, it's time to service a dead drop, those kinds of things.
10: Right.
11: Well, in this case, we were attempting to design machinery, I'll use that term loosely now, to be able to accomplish the same goal using only the agent's mind and the switch.
10: All right. Question.
11: Mm-hmm.
10: I can readily see how you would train for this using biofeedback. In other words, you would eventually train somebody to be able to send specific biofeedback signals that you would read at a distance. But I would imagine it would be fairly simple stuff at first. Big emotional biofeedback blasts of one kind or another that could really be read strongly. Is that correct?
11: It's a mind. Remember, we're really two separate things. One is which is always thinking, planning, looking ahead, and the other is our emotional body, which is an experiential vehicle. It reacts to experiences.
10: Yogis can change their heartbeat.
11: Yes. Mm-hmm. And much more.
10: Yes, and much more. And so this is the same sort of thing. You're talking about the same sort of thing, aren't you?
11: If, let's use Yogi as an example, or someone who is highly trained at modulating their mind-body state like a Yogi.
10: Okay.
11: If we hook them up to any number of biofeedback devices, and then simply say, okay, instead of talking to us, we want you to tell us And when you're in a certain mind-body state, we see on our histogram here that the color blue looks like this in terms of a graph.
10: So then you've got an agent on the other side of the world. He conjures up the color blue. It registers on your end, and the color blue means extraction. Get me the hell out of here.
11: Whatever. But the trick is to unhook. It has to be non-contact. It has to be done in a non-contact modality. In other words, no wires attached.
10: No, I hear you. I understand exactly what you're talking about. But what I'm driving at was it that simple? The goals were that simple to produce a few biofeedback signals that would indicate certain things like extraction or accomplished or whatever message you wanted to send.
11: Correct. A very small dictionary, similar to the commander on a nuclear submarine. You're not going to attempt to communicate pages and pages of information, at least in the early days. Things have changed now, but because you would not expect your communications to get through in a combat environment, especially in a nuclear environment. So you would only want to communicate perhaps 30 groups of four-digit numbers to allow someone somewhere else to look in a dictionary and see what that means.
10: Oh, that's incredible. What would be the chain of associated electronics to achieve that?
11: Well, it took us at SciTech a lot of work to pull together the apparatus to make this work. It was, we owe our success to technical remote viewing, for one thing. We were able to use technical remote viewing to ascertain the final pieces of the puzzle. But we had a lot of help in standing on the shoulders of some giants. For instance, Cleve Baxter, you know this person, or have you had him on
10: the show? I know the name, yes.
11: Hey, Cleve Baxter. I'm sure you know Professor Robert John and Brenda Dunn at the Princeton University.
10: I do.
11: Okay, they were instrumental in this. They're at the Princeton Anomalies Research Experiment. Colonel John Alexander was the one who pressed forward to attempt to do this at U.S. Army's Laboratory Command.
10: I know John.
11: And Thelma Moss, who is deceased, she was a big proponent of Carillion photography. We know her daughter here in Los Angeles. I met Thelma before she died.
10: And you're telling me SciTech basically has achieved this. You have done it. You have the mechanism in place. You've done it. Test double blind and all the rest of that sort of thing, and you know it works?
11: We know it works, and but we have to put together that we want to engineer it and sell it as a product.
10: Really?
11: Now, I can give you, although it's proprietary, I can give you some of the secrets behind it, and I think this is very interesting.
10: I like secrets. And hold on, I also like cliffhangers, so stay right there. I do like secrets, and after the break, you'll hear one. What a cool idea, huh? This is Coast to Coast AM. I'm Art Bell.
11: Well, there's some tricks, all right, and then some wonderful discoveries to be made. Now, remember, this is not telekinetic. Telekinesis, you're not moving something at a distance.
10: Right.
11: You know, you're
10: psychokinetic.
11: Mm-hmm, it's psychokinetic.
10: Yes.
11: But it's also tachyon. And I call it a tachyon device because this communication with the switch is instantaneous. In other words, it's space-time irrelevant. It does not matter how far away you are, sort of like remote viewing. Remote viewing can detect information through space-time.
10: Yes.
11: This device works through space-time, too. If you had a receiver of 17 light years away, and you
10: it
11: had...
10: It would be instant. There would not be 17 light years of transmission time.
11: That's correct.
10: Oh no, I'm with you here. All right.
11: Okay. Let's talk about the transmitter first. The transmitter is a human being.
10: Right.
11: All right. Maybe someday it'll be a group of human beings. But right now, in the basic stages, it's a single individual.
10: Right.
11: Okay. The individual holds a particular emotional state, and I'm going to have more to say about this in a moment. when they hold that emotional state, the same way a yogi would or anybody that undergoes biofeedback training.
10: They're transmitting.
11: Not. We're always transmitting. What we have is a receiver.
10: And you have a spike. In other words, you have trained this individual to, in effect, do the equivalent of changing his heartbeat. He does that. It provides a spike out of an otherwise noise.
11: Not necessarily. The receiver, which has the switch in it, it's really a receiver.
10: Yes.
11: Is always picking up as long as it's turned on and operational.
10: I understand.
11: The brain, mind, body state of the transmitter. Okay. So what you have to do first is to hold a specific emotional state. And when you do that is correlated with a certain algorithm at the receiving end, and it does something like turn on a device or whatever. But there's more to this. It's not just the idea of emotional state. Some emotional states can be modulated where you can, instead of a binary operation, in other words, an off-on-off switch type of a switch, there is a particular state that can be modulated. When you're in this state, you can actually impress or impose thought on the signal.
10: How much thought?
11: We don't know yet. It's a second stage device, and we have to research it. That's a next generation device, Art.
10: All right. So
11: but we know what the state is.
10: I see what stage you're at right now.
11: Okay.
10: And I see how it would work.
11: Okay. Now, the device. Here's one of the big secrets. What we find is that thought at the receiving end generates a certain frequency of light immediately. In other words, there's something about thought, whatever is being transmitted, and I use that term loosely, that gives genesis to a certain frequency of light at the switch. It creates light. And we use the receiver to amplify that light. And like a diode, and detect it like diodes. In fact, we use diodes to detect it and then trigger a servo mechanism. But this amazing thing is that thought is creating light.
10: All right. What I don't get about the electronic aspect of it is how you specifically receive an individual's, any single individual's frequency, for lack of a better word, frequency. Or is that a secret that's the part, no doubt?
11: That is a proprietary part. I would very much like to tell you right now, but I'm going to have to wait a while to do that. Symmetry is the key. Symmetry is the key. You know what? I think I am going to tell you, because there's another part of the receiver device that is proprietary, that's the real trick that we had to use technical remote viewing to figure out. So I'm going to tell you. Symmetry is key in all of this. I've talked about this before. Radio crystals transmit, or tuning forks, or anything that's symmetric, it operates that way.
10: Has frequency.
11: Mm-hmm.
10: Yes.
11: A crystal cut for 30 megahertz, a transmitter and receiver, they become transmitters. Tuning forks vibrate, tuning forks cut for the same thing. And DNA is unique.
10: Correct. Oh.
11: I'm going to take a piece of the transmitter's DNA, and I'm going to use that as part of my device, my receiver.
10: So your receiver is
11: the crystal in the receiver.
10: I see. I do see.
11: And it's unjammable. You can't jam it. You can't receive it. It's one way.
10: Boy, I'll tell you, Dave, you're something. I do exactly understand what you're talking about. I can't.
11: Never make little plans.
10: Everybody's individual. Everybody has individual DNA. Absolutely. and you would in some way be able to receive that specific DNA code, which means it's being transmitted.
8: So we have to put this, we have to place this piece of DNA, and it can be a scraping from the inside of your mouth, or any leukocytes. I won't get into the technicalities, but we place that in the substrate that's proprietary, and that's what makes it work. Once it goes into that substrate, it becomes a clone of the transmitter.
10: So your receiver really is a combination machine and biological
8: It's a biological switch and an amplifier. But what the amplifier is doing is amplifying light. There's no electronic transmission. We do not even know if if this is instantaneous. In terms of quantum theory, we have an idea of how it might be working, but that's all. We can engineer it, but we don't have the theory behind it.
10: Okay.
8: Just like technical remote viewing.
10: All right. Well, here's an obvious question.
8: But I have one more comment to make.
10: All right.
8: And it's very interesting.
10: Yes, go ahead.
8: The most light is created at the receiving end of this particular frequency.
10: Yes.
8: When one is in a state of love.
10: Now, why doesn't that surprise me?
8: In other words, the most powerful transmitters are the ones that can achieve the state, and there's no self-deception. It has to be real. And for instance, couples that are in love have a very strong effect on man and the materials when they work together. So,
10: this is good news for the agents in the field.
8: Well, and it's ironic that a military tool it's a real irony where the most powerful individuals will have to be able to pull the cross.
10: I've got something for you.
8: Mm-hmm.
10: I understand clearly what the military applications for this are, and I suspect the military is going to understand very clearly what the applications for them are in the CIA and all the spooky agencies. But what is private sector sci-tech going to do with it?
8: I think that we'll market it the same way we did technical remote viewing. It's just like a laser. You use a laser for heart surgery. You use a laser for cutting materials. Or you can use a laser to shoot down satellites.
10: Yeah, I know. But what I'm saying is, what's the application other than Spookville?
8: It is... Well, we're not sure yet, Art. We're just not sure.
10: Okay. Well, so you may end up...
8: You mean in terms of the civilian community?
10: Well, I fully understand the military application, the CIA's application for it, or NSA.
8: Oh, there's an infinite number of applications. For instance, you could turn on your by without words, without a physical action. A transmitter could turn on a receiver at any distance away. After they train themselves to go into a particular brain-mind state. There's no hookups, there's no wires, there's no phone.
10: I understand, but again, where is the private sector application? You could set off a bomb from the other side of the world just by thinking about it, right?
8: Well, you could do that with a radio wave, too, aren't you?
10: Not reliably.
8: Sure you can.
10: And not at that
8: distance. We used to do it all the time.
10: Well, I know, but listen, for example, we had a blast from the sun, your territory, by the way, the other day, that utterly shut down every single shortwave frequency in the spectrum. I mean, it shut it down cold. Nobody could have transmitted a radio frequency that, other than through satellite that would have set off a bomb. But with your application, you could do it.
8: Well, better yet, and more practically, you could do that, but you could also maintain communications. There isn't a lot of electronics in the receiver, so environmental vicissitudes in terms of electromagnetics.
10: Sure.
8: There's a lot of applications here,
10: but
8: primarily the idea that you have this knowledge.
11: Now listen on technical remote viewing. Who are my customers right now? They're not my old boss.
10: Oh no, I know. And there's a lot of private sector applications, no question about it, for that. For a lot of what for everything SciTech does. Lots of private sector applications. That's why it's worked so well. I understand that, but this switch, your old boss is going to be interested in that. Well, that's amazing. From remote viewing, it's an obvious extension of remote viewing, an obvious extension.
11: We need it. It's our sister science, and we felt remiss in not investigating our sister science. It's the active side of the psi phenomena. Psi phenomena can be split generally down the middle. A passive side, although that, in terms of quantum theory, that's not exactly true anymore. That's remote viewing, being able to discern things and targets at a distance, and that's passive.
10: Okay, see, if you've really done this, they're going to be knocking on your door. If they haven't already.
11: Well, it's a kinder and gentler force out there, Art, and it's a different world. These are the 90s. It's been a while since a proprietary civilian discovery has been rolled up by

0: but it is a story.
1: He said, mine is patently aware of what's out there on the street, scalar wave technology, on and on and on. In terms of who was responsible to report back to the highest levels of the Department of Defense on what's really out there, you know, I'm in a position to know what's real and what's not.
0: But let's say the Russians are changing our weather, or changing our skin, or changing our technology.
1: That's an act of war.
0: I agree with you, but if they're doing all of this and we're not, then we're in a lot of trouble. That's why the Russians are leaving.
1: Well, we've got some fancy things out there, but I have to remember that dialectic materialism, as practiced by the former Soviet Union for many years, and I think I've mentioned this before on your show, that's a different mindset. And a very different paradigm like that produces different science, and different science results in different technologies. That's why when the former Soviet Union said to General Abramson, in charge of this country's Star Wars program, if you feel this, we will counter it. We snuffed our noses at the Russians, thinking that they couldn't, because their space program was a generation behind ours.
0: Mm-hmm.
1: And yet, in the end, they were able to counter it, using something that was so diabolically different and yet conventional. I can't talk about it, but they were able to counter that program in a way that we had never conceived because their thinking was different. For instance, let me give you a second. In the West, we use non-destructive testing to look inside of, let's say, an automobile engine, to look at the flaws and the heat spots, those kinds of things.
0: Yes.
1: The Russians have a science class, but it's not quite the same as non-destructive testing. It uses different ways of ascertaining what is going on in material science inside of something. And it's has spawned very different technologies simply because they look at the world differently.
0: Well, I sure have no argument with that. The Russians do look at the world differently.
1: But those things are changing. Everything's crossed levels now. The Soviets, the Russians, they three generations or two next generations behind ours were able to interest you. Was that the Soviet mathematicians were better than ours, and that they produced algorithms that were elegant. And when those algorithms were programmed into computer chips that were two generations behind ours, they worked, because what we did, our PhDs, through sloppy algorithms into computers in the warheads of our intercept missiles, expecting our fancy computers to crunch away numbers. And that crunching time equaled a crunching time with a sloppy algorithm equaled a crunching time that people have to do. That's what it is talking about.
0: You wouldn't consider the Russians now to be benign, would you, Ed?
1: Absolutely not.
0: Yeah, I wouldn't either. All right, hold it right there. SciTech's Ed Dames is my guest. And I can tell you right now, it's going to be quite a night. When we come back, we're going to talk a little bit about Amelia Earhart and what Ed Dames has uncovered with regard to Amelia Earhart's disappearance. Crash, she is now, is exclusive to this program.

0: I'm Bill Cody. The historical roots of the San Joaquin Valley run deep into our past. From the 49ers who followed their fortunes into the mother lode, to the loggers who harvested the timber from the mighty Sierra Nevada, to the settlers who brought water, railroads, and cities to the valley. Listen in.
1: Like 1944, we were commissioned by the television station to find the wreckage so that the same team that found the Titanic could locate the wreckage. So we have some experience doing this.
2: What in particular made you choose the Amelia Earhart Project?
1: I think because it's high visibility, which is good marketing for SciTech.
2: Sure.
1: And the fact that so many people have tried to find the wreckage and failed, even using high technology methods. And I want to show, individuals who are interested in remote viewing what human potential can do when it's perfected in terms of technical remote viewing.
2: All right. So
1: this was a lot of work, Art.
2: I know.
1: And. There are television stations that wanted this as an exclusive, but we decided to give it to the Art Bell listeners. Before I do this, though, I'd like for you to give the green light to our ace webmaster, Patrick Duda, who's standing by to hit the switch on all of the map locations. This is the first time we've ever on our internet, on our website.
2: You mean you're going to put up a map of where the wreckage is?
1: We're going to put up maps of the entire area and where we are searching right now, right down to within a quarter mile, Art. And this is phase one of our project, was to locate the wreckage. Now we're going out to retrieve it.
2: Ooh.
1: So if you give Patrick the green light, he'll hit the switch with all the maps, and your internet-capable listeners will have those maps at their fingertips. 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
2: Of course. Are you ready out there, folks? www.artbell.com. Scroll down until you see Ed Dame's name under Scheduled Guests, and that's what you're going to be wanting to click on.
1: Patrick's waiting for your command, Art.
2: Hey, Patrick, do it.
1: Okay, and that'll be up in a couple of minutes.
2: I've got to get up there myself.
1: Well, for those of you who are not on the internet, let me walk you through this. if you think of a globe, the planet Earth, or you have a map of the world, put your finger or your finger in your mind's eye on the state of Hawaii. Run your finger down to the equator and turn left until you get almost to the equinox, the international dateline. Just to the right of your finger is an island called Howland Island. That was Amelia Earhart's destination on July 2nd, 1937. If you run your finger along the equator another hand's width or so, depending on the scale of your map or globe, you'll come to New Guinea. Go drop down to New Guinea just below the equator, and in the town of Ley, New Guinea, is where she began her flight. Okay?
2: Okay.
1: So, there was a lot of technical remote viewing work that we had to do to ascertain this. And we wanted to pinpoint her wreckage, so we in phase one. So what we had to do was systematically attack this problem, and we had all the cross-checks and blind controls that we normally do in any of our work. We were looking for Amelia Earhart's wreckage, the present location. That was one target. We were looking at the wreckage itself. We had to describe the wreckage to see what we had. For instance, we don't automatically assume that wreckage that there would be any wreckage left. But in this case, we found two large pieces, what appear to be a wing and an engine, and they are both underwater. Okay?
2: I'm on your site now. I'm clicking on the square on the globe to zoom in on the exact location. Ha, ha, ha. My six-second delay helped me get there just about 6 seconds ahead of everybody else. So if it'll ever load here, I'll get it. Your page is getting suddenly very busy.
1: You're in Micronesia, and you are in the country of Kiribati. That's spelled K-I-R-B-A-T-I, but pronounced Kiribati. You're in the Gilbert Islands.
2: The Gilbert islands. All right, I'm trying.
1: Tongaro is the name of that part of the Kiribati, and the former name was the Gilberts. The Kiribars has three island groups. It's a country. At no point in the country is the elevation more than about 2 meters above ground, so above the ocean level. So if the seas ever rise, that entire country will be gone. That's a real fear, by the way, there.
2: Can you help me with a reference here?
1: Yes, I can.
2: In other words, these islands, you know, they're in the middle of nowhere, virtually.
1: That's where they're right at the right where the international dateline crosses the equator.
2: I see that. Reference me from a point I would know, an island or Hawaii or 8 miles from Hawaii and direction.
1: You're about 2,800 miles to the southwest of Hawaii.
2: That is in the middle of nowhere.
1: Yeah, it's in the middle of nowhere.
2: And this is where she came down.
1: Where I'm going to talk about exactly where she came down in a moment. It is just south of Tarawa, where the United States Marine Corps fought their fiercest battle in World War II. Okay?
2: Yes.
1: Okay, we had to look, again, we had to describe the wreckage and locate it. We had to look for Amelia Earhart's remains, okay? We wanted to find the present location of the remains.
2: Right.
1: We had to remote view Amelia Earhart 2 hours after the crash event because we wanted to see if she got out of the aircraft. She did not.
2: She did not. And now you're saying she landed not on one of these islands, but in the water?
1: I'll get into that in a moment.
2: All right.
1: But I'm just telling you, I want to cover all the work that we had to do to bring this together.
2: Okay.
1: We had to also look for Fred Noonan, her navigator's remains. We wanted to see if he made it out alive and his remains were somewhere else. The present location of his remains. We had to look at the crash site overview, because we're in a very homogeneous area of the world. You've got about a zillion atolls and islands that look the same. Now think about what a remote viewing task that is. Even though you can describe the wreckage site, you have to match it up with the real physical world. That's a trick.
2: How do you do that?
1: We use very accurate sketches, detailed sketches, from an overhead perspective. We use remote viewing to sketch an atoll or an island, and then we go to the maps and find.
2: You've got to match it.
1: Yes, and then we match it. I've got you. We had to also, and then we go back to our remote viewing, and we look at the crash site, the key terrain features, so that we can pick out one atoll or island from another. We have to look, then we remote view the place, and we look at the key map features, present-day maps. We match the remote viewing data up with the map features. Now, we have two pieces of wreckage, a wing and an engine. We have to find out how far away they are from the shore. So we're going to remote view the nearest shore features from each one of those pieces.
2: Right.
1: We want to determine the distance from the shore, and because we're in water, we want to determine the depth in water.
2: Right.
1: So, because phase two, we have to decide whether to take a towed magnetometer along with us that detects big pieces of metal at depth, or whether or not we can spot the wreckage pieces visually as
2: yeah,
1: a moment
2: time. Makes sense, sure.
1: Okay?
2: Sure.
1: So, specifically, we're in Micronesia, we're in the country of Kiribars, we're in the Gilbert Islands. Okay?
2: Kiribati.
1: We're just south of Tarawa, and we're in a small island called Kuria, K-U-R-I-A. All this is on our website.
2: Right.
1: On the west side of the island, Kuria, you'll see our search area. We've got two crosses where the major pieces of wreckage are, a wing and an engine.
2: Okay.
1: Not far offshore. What happened was, I'm not going to speculate right now upon why she did not continue to Howland Island, but we think they were low on fuel, most probably low on fuel. She came in for a water landing just off the beach. So from the south end, we're on the west side of the small island. It was a long stretch of white beach with a lot of reefs off the coast. She came in for a water landing, not too far offshore, right?
2: Right.
1: So that they would be able to make it to shore with their gear and a radio, or they'd be able to have the radio intact in the aircraft before it went down. But what happened was, it appears that the right wing struck the water, and the plane cartwheeled over the reefs, breaking up in the process. Both Fred Noonan, the navigator, and Amelia Earhart died of their injuries in that crash. They did not make it to shore, and they went down with the wreckage.
2: How deep is the water there?
1: Not deep. And ocean currents and hurricane action over the years, even tsunamis, could theoretically have pushed the wreckage over the reef into the deep. We could have still have gotten it, by the way. We could still go retrieve it. It'd just be more expensive. But in this case, only the lighter pieces of the aircraft having broken up over the years, and I don't know where the lighter pieces are right now, but we do know that the heavy engine, there were two engines on her Lockheed Electra 10E that was designed for her. There's a picture on our website, courtesy of Lockheed, with her sitting on the exact aircraft that crashed. That's there, too. Those engines weigh about 1,100 pounds each. There's two of them. And we've got one. We've got the pinpoint location of one and a wing. The rest of the aircraft is probably scattered about the reefs, and we're not going after those pieces. We're only going after the two major pieces.
2: If I were to guess, I'd say it looks a little over halfway from Hawaii toward Papua New Guinea.
1: That's correct. It's about halfway, just about halfway to New Guinea, where she took off. And
2: all right, now, you have now pinpointed this, and you've told us. What are your intentions? Are you going to go there?
1: Yes.
2: And prove this?
1: That's correct. We have to have ground truth now. So phase two of the operation is already in the process of taking off. We've got the individuals identified who will go, and equipment, and those points of contact on the ground, those kinds of things. That's not an easy place to get to, by the way. I won't go into all the logistics right now.
2: Yeah. Well, when will this expedition take place? Can you tell us?
1: 3 months from now.
2: 3 months.
1: Yeah. We don't want it to be an expedition. An expedition, expeditions, or some of the expeditions that failed in the past, they operate off of boats. They're very comfortable. They go back and they dine and sleep in comfortable quarters. We don't have that kind of money, so it's not an expedition. It's a trip, and we're going to operate from shore, which is a little tricky, but we can do it. And a lot of diving is required. We've got good divers. We've got wreck divers. I'm a free diver. I've got a lot of diving experience. And we've got good salvage people.
2: There's sharks out there, Ed.
1: There are reef sharks, yes. I've got a good shark, Billy. I know how to take care of sharks, so we'll watch our backs.
2: Wow, what a project. Well, that's called walking the walk, for sure.
1: It's worth doing. It's a good one. It's a good one. And we teach people how to do what we do. And these are the kinds of showpiece. You have to walk the talk, and these are the kind of showpiece projects that are required to do that. It also does an end run around the scientific community who says this is impossible.
2: Well, that's absolutely true. Obviously, if you come back with wreckage, hold on, Ed. I have some good news and bad news from my friends at Golden Eagle. The good news is that Ramona and I have received our year's supply of all-natural, storable food. 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It makes good sense to protect ourselves any way we can. Our personal food supply gives great peace of mind. 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
3: 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If Ed comes back with wreckage from Amelia Earhart's airplane, I think a lot of argument will stop. And so I see why he's doing it. It's, it's on his website. I mean the precise location. It's very well laid out. It was just released on his website. If you want to get there through mine, www.artbell.com. 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
2: Many who smoke a pack of cigarettes today put their implants at risk for recurring ear infections. According to a new study from the National Heart, Lung, and Blood Institute, the risk is even greater for low birth weight babies. Dr. Fernando Martinez of the University of Arizona Medical College says scientists believe they know why there is a link between passive smoking and middle ear infection.
3: The smoke irritates the child, and the child produces more mucus. This mucus goes to the throat, and in the throat there is a little tube that connects the throat to the middle ear and gets obstructed.
2: Left untreated, middle ear infection can lead to irreversible hearing loss.
3: Children who have chronic middle ear infection are more prone to develop a hearing loss during the first years of life.
2: For parents who smoke, proper development of their baby's hearing and speech is yet another reason to quit. The National Heart, Lung, and Blood Institute, I'm Natalia Mazzocca.

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1: All right, if you want to know exactly where Amelia Earhart went down, head down the map up right now. Get to my site. And you know, it's funny, I just talked to Keith and I was complaining a little earlier that websites ought to have numbers. They shouldn't have all these www's, tildes, forwards, reverses. He said, well, they do have numbers. I said, huh? He said, yeah. You want the number for your site? So, here's the deal. No www, nothing. Just go onto your browser and enter the following numbers and see if it takes you to my site. Are you ready? 206.132.153.32. That is. Give that to you one more time. That's 206.132.153.32. And that should take you directly to my website. Now, I said, well, how about if I want to go to a specific page on my website? And he said, well, then you've got to have a forward slash or a tilde or something. In other words, why not add another number or two to get to a specific page, since you've already got that many numbers? Anyway, that's pretty cool. I had no idea you could do that. You can do that if you enter those numbers as I instructed. Keith tells me you will indeed go to my website with all the depreciation. 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I have a special message from men about male potency and performance. This may seem like an embarrassing subject, but it's really a matter of purse. You're back on the air again.
2: Okay.
1: I bet your site is crawling.
2: It's slowed down a little bit. We've got one of those power pack servers on.
1: Uh-huh. Well, we'll see. We'll see how you do. All right. So, in 3 months, we will know the answer.
2: Either that or I'll be shark bait.
1: Shark bait?
2: Yeah.
1: Well, I hope you're not shark bait. There really are a lot of sharks out there.
2: I know. I'm painfully aware of that.
1: Okay. All right. Well, thank you for announcing all of that on this program. There's going to be a lot of people going up there.
2: Yeah, there will be.
1: We've got an awful lot of territory we're going to have to cover, or they're going to string me up when I get back from Africa. The last time you were on the program, we had been having a big go-round about the third secret of Fatima. Of course, Father Malachi Martin knows what it is. He has sort of hinted around a little bit about the third secret. We've had people send us versions of it that we've posted on the website. And out of the blue, the light bulb went on, the Ed Dames light bulb, and you said, what a great project that would be. How about if we take it on and remote view the third secret of Fatima? So terrible, says Malachi Martin, that he said, if you imagine the worst it could be, It's worse than that. That's what Father Malachi Martin has said. And so you took this project on.
2: Actually, there was a caller, Art. There was a caller who subsequently sent me a letter identifying himself. And the caller called in and asked if we had looked at this. And that is when I responded with...
1: What a great idea.
2: Yes.
1: Yep. Well, this one's really killing me.
2: This is a heavy duty thing, and it was very difficult. It took us a lot to pull together, this project has changed my perspective. It has changed my plans for my company for the future.
1: You're kidding?
2: No, it's changed a lot of things. And it has generated a project that I'm going to talk about that I will be dedicating to Father Malachi Martin in honor of a life of service against battling forces of darkness. In fact, it has generated a project that's the most important thing that SciTech could ever do, or anybody trained in technical remote viewing could ever do.
1: Okay.
2: And that's heavy. Art, can I get an admin thing out of the way here? And that is about the training tapes before we get into this.
1: Of course. If you would like to learn how to remote view, SciTech has videotapes that take you step by step right through it. And you can get those in the following way. Ed, describe them any way you want.
2: Okay, these were actually edited and directed by an Oscar nominee, William Gazecki, and that, along with The Impossible Challenge, which is the story of SciTech, recently completed, are available at our website or on our 24-hour order line, which is 1-888-878-0333. There are live operators available too, but you can pick up that other number Eastern Time on that same number I just gave you, 1-888-878-0333.
1: 24 hours a day.
2: 24 hours a day, anywhere. Or you could write us at P.O. Box 3762, Beverly Hills, California, 90212.
1: I would be really hesitant if I could remote view to take on a project that has been said to be such a terrible thing by Father Malachi Martin. I mean, he doesn't take this lightly at all.
2: I did not know that he said that, Art.
1: He said that. He said that I can't give you the details. He has sworn to secrecy. But he did say, if you can imagine the worst you can imagine in your mind, the worst you can conjure in your mind, it's worse than that.
2: I'm not sworn to secrecy.
1: Yeah, I understand.
2: And it was an honor to have spoken, to have gone toe-to-toe with Malachi Martin on your show.
1: That was a remarkable program, wasn't it?
2: Yes, it was quite an honor.
1: I really expected, by the way, for everything to go up like a Roman candle, and it didn't happen. You all communicated. It was amazing.
2: I'm sure that he and we will be communicating again after this project.
1: It's possible.
2: Let's see. Let me start in on this. Essentially, the revelation at Fatima beginning in 1917 was three parts, two parts of which the Catholic Church made public eventually.
1: Mm-hmm.
2: The third part, also called the third secret of Fatima, they did not, even though the apparition, which was judged to be a miracle by the Catholic Church, a bona fide miracle, even though the apparition that generated the original information requested through one of the girls, who I can't remember the names, requested that this third part be made public no later than 1960. And it was not by the Catholic Church.
1: According to Father Martin, the popes who have been in place have read it, and individually have decided not to release it, going against that, the advice from the apparition itself, for whatever reason. I presume you know why.
2: Well, I do now. At first, I thought it was rather arrogant, and that, you know, why would that information be withheld? I'm sure it generated a great deal of anger and and on the part of many of the faithful. Why should they keep information from the public?
1: Yes, why?
2: Which was one of the reasons I accepted the task, why I chose this task. Why would they hold back God's word?
1: But
2: if the church thought it knew best.
1: Didn't you approach this with some trepidation, though? You know, one of those things of, do I really want to know this?
2: No, I didn't. I approached it with the same verve and enthusiasm as I did with most projects. However, I've changed my tune now that we have completed it. In fact, it's changed my life permanently. The third part of the revelation, lowercase r, the Fatima revelation, is an announcement. It's an announcement that heralds events described in the Revelation with a capital R. That's why the Catholic Church deemed it. That's why the Catholic Church did not feel that it was necessary to comment on it, because it would only have been saying what had already been said by a higher authority. That is, it would only have been a commentary on the Word of God. And I'm going to get real specific here, okay?
1: But it, you're saying the third secret is revelations.
2: I'm saying that the third secret is indeed what is the end time prophecies themselves, the beginning of the end time prophecies, specifically the heralding of events connected with the opening of the sixth seal. And those are imminent.
1: Imminent.
2: Mm-hmm. Like next month. That's my analytical call.
1: Like,
2: in other words, like the scroll, you know, in Daniel chapter 10, 11, Gabriel, the angel Gabriel, shows Daniel the prophecies that concern the last generation. These are the end time prophecies,
1: yes,
2: contained in a sealed scroll,
1: yes,
2: of revelations.
1: Yes.
2: That scroll has been unsealed. And that third part of Fatima essentially says that the scroll has been unsealed and the next up is the sixth seal. Ironically, this show, in October 1998, is probably a month before the actual events that are connected with that sixth seal. Very, very serious earthquakes and volcanism, war, and a celestial display of meteors falling from the sky. I'm not going to sit here and educate the people who know more than I do about Revelation. I'm going to tell you what I, as a professional remote viewer, downloaded from this. And essentially, it is specifically, I was a simple Christian until now. I did not really take the Bible seriously, but I do now. In fact, I take it very seriously. It appears to be dead on. Specifically,
1: Father Martin has always said there will be a unquestionable sign from the sky. That's something the Father has said.
2: I am telling you that specific revelation, that part of the revelation, was specifically the opening of the sixth seal. And that is why the church, I'm sure, decided not to say anything. Because it is, if you read Revelations and what that means, why say it again? It doesn't need to be talked about anymore. If it happens, it happens. And I don't know what else to say about that.
1: Well,
2: we're talking about war. We're talking about tremendous earthquakes and volcanism. And we're talking about the events being accompanied by a lot of meteors falling from the sky.
1: Well, we all know the Leonid shower is coming up next month in November.
2: That is why I think that this is imminent, that the sixth seal events are imminent.
1: It is that particular timing that causes you to say next month?
2: Yes. Yes.
1: Do you allow for the possibility that you could be off by a year? In other words, astronomers right now are equally divided about whether we are going to have this large event with regard to the Leonid showers in November in 98 or 99.
2: I'm aware of that. I allow for that possibility, yes. But my gut feeling is that it begins now.
1: Mm.
2: Now, what has come out of this for me is some very serious life changes, and something that I've decided to do, that a project that is the most important project that any remote viewer, anyone who learns technical remote viewing or SciTech, can do in my mind, and this is the project that I dedicate to Father Malachi Martin, and that is this. If you look forward in time, the way that along the timetable, the Revelation's timetable in the Bible, the most important thing that technical remote viewing can do for generations to come is to identify what the mark of the beast is and who the beast is.
1: Oh, yes.
2: Because if we lose our lives in the travails ahead, that's one thing. But if we accept that particular mark,
1: then we lose our souls.
2: We lose our souls. And that is why it's imperative for us right now to begin to identify exactly, in terms that we can understand today, at the end of the 20th century, what that mark is and who the beast is. Specifically.
1: Do you know?
2: No, I do not. That's the project that we will begin immediately. That is the new project, and that is the one I'm dedicating to Malachi Martin.
1: Is the third secret itself specific beyond, so specific that it would have created a worldwide panic? In other words, it is Revelations, but as you read Revelations in the Bible, it's specific and at the same time rather non-specific. Is the third secret very specific? What reason would there be other than duplication not to release it? I mean,
2: I think for the reason you just mentioned or glossed over, worldwide panic. I think that was a wrong decision. I mean, this is my own. This is Ed Dames speaking. I think that may have been a mistake on the part of the Catholic Church.
1: To hold it back.
2: To hold it back, yes. And I'll tell you why. Because knowing this now, albeit through technical remote viewing, has changed me. It's redirected and reordered my priorities in life. And in a way that I think is very important. That I think that knowledge would have done the same thing to many believers, at least Christians, had it been promulgated when the apparition said that not later than 1960, when the apparition said that they should be promulgated.
1: Well, that's the exact argument that I made to Father Malachi Martin, actually. And,
2: but you did not know.
1: And Father Martin, by the way, agrees with you that it should have been released and that it should be released. And yet he is bound, sacred oaths, he is bound not to do, not to tell what it is.
2: Then I hope he's listening. So, you know, my advice is for your listening audience, if you don't have a God to pray to, you better go out and get one. Make sure it's the right one. Get your internal house in order. And you need some role models to look at some for minds and lives and the actions of people that are good role models. You know, Jesus Christ, Mother Teresa, or even Jimmy Carter will do.
1: The sixth seal is open.
2: It is not. I don't think it's open right now. I think it is imminent, Art, and I mean in a month. That's my call analytically.
1: Okay, then you can tell I have no great background in organized religion, but with the opening of the sixth seal, that portion of Revelations begins to unfold immediately. Is that correct?
2: Yes. And that is the opening of the sixth seal that is connected with the third part of the Fatima revelation, also called the third secret of Fatima. That's what's connected with that. That's what that secret was. That is what the Catholic Church held back.
1: Could SciTech locate the sixth seal?
2: It is not a thing, Art. It's not a thing. It's an idea. The seal itself is a set of circumstances and consequences. It's not a thing.
1: All right.
2: Like the Ark of the Covenant or the Holy Grail.
1: I've got you. Yes, it's esoteric.
2: It's supernatural, what we call supernatural. It's natural if your horizons are wider, but it's supernatural in terms of us menial human beings. So.
1: For what period of time, can you tell us, will the world suffer the consequences of the sixth seal opening?
2: I don't know, but I think that's in Revelations. In fact, all the rest of what we're of the travails of that we're about to undergo are in the Revelations. That's why I have a new respect for the Bible. In fact, a respect I never had before, because it appears to be exact, Art. It appears to be dead on, the biblical prophecy.
1: Well, there's a lot of people out there, me included, who know a knowing that something's coming. As likely this as anything else. Well, I warned you, and I will now warn you again. Those things you're going to hear tonight may well be disturbing. If you are disturbed by them, turn your radio off. Get the kids out of the room. From the high desert, this is Coast to Coast.
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9: From ABC News. I'm Dorothy McIntyre. Red Cross volunteers are working around the clock in Nicaragua.
10: Their first priority is to get the get the injured, get people evacuated, make sure that everyone else is safe.
9: Ann Stengel is with the Red Cross in Fairfax, Virginia. The massive rock and mud slides are blamed on days of torrential rain from the remnants of Hurricane Mitch. At least 1,300 people are known dead. Nicaraguan officials say 1,500 other people may be buried under the rubble in two villages. In Kansas and Oklahoma, hundreds of residents have been evacuated because of severe floodwaters. Several rivers have overflowed. More rain is expected in the morning. Baghdad has allowed U.N. weapons inspection teams to visit Iraqi sites, despite a statement that it was halting cooperation with the inspectors. A U.N. official says teams from the International Atomic Energy Agency went out to sites for the second day in a row. On the last weekend before Election Day, candidates from both parties were out stumping for votes. ABC's Jim Ryan says some consider Tuesday's voting a referendum on President Clinton.
7: In races across the nation, Republicans are trying to link their Democratic opponents with President Clinton and Monica Lewinsky. Is it working?
11: It was a personal life. Yeah, he probably kind of did tell a fib.
7: But it's a fib that Barry Mashinsky of Santa Clarita, California is willing to overlook. Others, though, are not so quick to forgive.
11: I think he kind of defiles the office of the president.
7: And that Kentucky man says he'll carry that sentiment into the voting booth on Tuesday when he considers supporting President Clinton's fellow Democrats. Not likely, he says. Jim Ryan, ABC News.
9: Retiring Ohio Senator John Glenn is urging Americans to get out the vote Tuesday. During a news conference Sunday from the Space Shuttle Discovery, Glenn also said he feels so good being back in space that he's thinking about doing it again. You're listening to ABC News.
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9: In Boston, a baby girl born to a comatose nursing home woman who had apparently been raped is brain dead. The baby was born October 23rd, about 14 weeks premature, weighing less than 2 pounds. The Boston Herald reports a decision will be made on whether to terminate the baby's life support. That decision rests with the state social service officials. Some folks in a certain California town have found a way to cut down on traffic congestion. Mary Liz Cortese of ABC affiliate KFBK reports from Sacramento.
13: Bicycle activists in the beach town of Santa Cruz have devised a rather creative way to get people to leave their cars at home. They've placed public bikes downtown for use by anyone who wants to borrow one. About 35 yellow bikes were just left near stores, stop signs, and parks this weekend. No, it's not an episode of Candid Camera. All of the bikes have stickers identifying them as public bikes and telling riders to leave them unlocked. The public bikes were donated or taken from the police auction yard. Mary Liz Cortese for ABC News, Sacramento.
9: 11 people were slightly injured Sunday when a Dallas-bound AirTran flight with 105 people on board skidded off a runway after returning to Atlanta because the pilot had detected a problem with the hydraulic system. AirTran Flight 867 returned to Atlanta about 5 minutes after takeoff. AirTran is formerly known as ValueJet. 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

eve of our trip to South Africa. In the morning, our house sitters get here, and we make our way toward the airplanes. Somebody sends me the following. Dateline Johannesburg. From Reuters. A South African man killed an enraged leopard using only an old screwdriver. After the animal attacked villagers near the country's massive Kruger National Park. Oh, great. A police spokesman said, I've never heard of an incident like it in my life. The man, 49 years of age, was driving an open pickup truck loaded with 8 passengers when the leopard sprang from the bush. The man, Kinos McConsey, I can't pronounce that correctly, said, quote, I almost had a heart attack. The bloody animal leapt onto my windshield as I came to a halt next to the road. It then jumped onto the back of the pickup truck right in the middle of my passenger.

0: An eagle.
1: All right. A reading from the Associated Press. September 30th. An immense wave of radiation from a bizarre star smashed into the upper atmosphere of Earth last month with enough energy to power civilization for a billion years, researchers report. Astronomers said at a news conference Tuesday, the eruption was the most powerful burst of X-rays and gamma rays from beyond the sun ever recorded and caused at least two satellites to shut down briefly. On the Earth's surface, however, there is almost no effect from the invisible radiation. They said energy equal only to a typical single dental X-ray could have penetrated the atmosphere. We have been monitoring things like this, said Kevin Hurley, a research physicist at the University of California, Berkeley, for 30 years. And we've never seen anything like it. The burst of gamma and X-ray radiation struck the Earth over the Pacific Ocean at night on August 27th and was so powerful that it temporarily ionized the upper atmosphere just as the sun would in the daytime. Seven scientific satellites, five orbiting the Earth, one approaching an asteroid far beyond, and one near the orbit of Jupiter, all of them detected the massive eruption, and it goes on from there. Now, how does this connect to Ed Baymes? You may recall Ed Baymes said there's going to be trouble from our sun. That there will be, in effect, a shot over the bow and then a kill shot. Was this the shot over the bow? Let me read to you. SciTech, of course, had called it the discontinuity, something they couldn't quite read, an event. And then Ed came on a special night and told us about the sun and what was going to happen. And if you pull the transcript from that program, it will read Bell, me, talking to Ed. When did you nail it down? Ed, I think about 11 months ago, we finally pulled it all together by looking at the source of this event. By concentrating on only the source rather than the effects. At first, we thought we were dealing with a neutron star burst somewhere in another part of the galaxy. Then, with more work, we realized it was our own star, the sun. Ed, did we just have the precursor event?
2: I believe that was it, Art. It was stellar in nature. It was not our sun. We have a lot of information about the kill shot. We had less on the precursor.
1: You said that right along.
2: I thought that the precursor, the effects would be stronger. And in fact, I thought the precursor was our own sun. But I believe it was this.
1: The effects were strong enough, as I just read.
2: We're pretty much convinced this was a precursor. And we predict that as I've said in the past on your shows, we think all bets are off in 99. But we think that around Easter, around April of 99, is the event from our own sun. Somewhere around in there. Those are very rough. That's a very rough window, but nevertheless, the event itself is on the way. And
1: let me tell you something, Ed.
2: It goes hand in hand with this. Now that I think about it, with the sixth seal, because it talks about the sun and the moon turning red, or something like that.
1: Let me tell you a very interesting brief story. This coming Dreamland Sunday. Linda Moulton Howe interviews, I think, an astronomer, a scientist, about this burst of radiation. And Linda was saying, my God, at 22 billion light years out, for this kind of energy to reach the Earth in this kind of a wave, a blast, Could that not have been what killed the dinosaurs?

0: or an event like it? And the scientist said, well, yes, it could have been. Then Linda said, well, are there other stars like this that could be close? To which he replied, yes. And she asked, well, what would occur if it was closer? And the scientist's answer was an extinction-level event or a semi-extinction-level event, a minor extinction-level event. And I said, a what? A minor extinction-level event? And that interview can be heard Sunday on Dreamland, but there you are. I mean, there is something new, pun intended, under the sun, unfortunately. And so you're pretty sure this was what you saw.
1: Yes, this appears to be it. But the kill shot and subsequent events lead us to believe, based upon our technical remote viewing data, that the Earth is going back to primordial conditions. Now, I don't know how long that will take, but that is what we see in the end. It looks just like the textbook example of Earth in the beginning, when life was brewing in the soup with the lightning flashing and the Earth covered by water.
0: So really what we're saying here is that the scientists, the remote viewers, and the Bible scholars are all on the same page, and the page is about to turn.
1: We're tracking a lot. It's starting to come together. There are many roads that lead to Rome, and Rome appears to be a fairly... I don't want to say grim, because I don't know if this is just a natural order of events in the universe or not. I assume that it is. I don't know what to say about that, Art.
0: But when you heard this story, you must have sat straight up and you must have said, oh my God, this was it.
1: Well, you remember the old cartoons that we grew up with the bearded, robed guy walking around the streets in New York City with a sign, intent for the end is near.
0: That's right, sure.
1: It has, he just walked out of the cartoon in the reality, into the real world. Of course, many people would call your program not the real world.
0: I know.
1: That's okay.
0: I don't care about them.
1: Write it off to millennial madness.
0: I know. I get that all the time.
1: Yeah.
0: Who cares? So, if that was the precursor, then you're suggesting that sometime in 1999, I'm pressing for a timeline here, the kill shot will occur.
1: Suggesting that is the kill shot, and the kill shot is probably what in Revelation is referred to as one third of the earth.
0: All right, next item. We're just going to cover a lot of bases here. A million people have asked me to ask you about the plant pathogen. I mean, here I go winging my way toward Africa, which is where the plant pathogen you suggested would land or has landed, and they would like an update on that. What can you tell us, if anything?
1: Well, I won't go into the background right now. It's associated with this device that enters the Earth's atmosphere, and we lost track of the device. We lost train of custody with this particular cylinder. The next time we pick it up in technical remote viewing is particulate matter disseminated in the atmosphere over the continent of Africa.
0: Mm.
1: When we research this particulate matter, we find that it is what I would call a fungal accelerator, that this is some type of a catalyst. I don't know how broad spectrum it is within within fungi, within that class of organism, plants. But it appears to accelerate the growth of fungi, many different kinds of fungi. And that was in the atmosphere over Africa. Now, that notwithstanding, You are already aware of that you're going to tour Kruger National Park. You'll probably have some of the last pictures of healthy animals because virtually all of the lions in the park are dying of tuberculosis.
0: That I know.
1: That they have contracted from other animals that have tuberculosis.
0: I know.
1: The entire continent of Africa. Take some pictures of the people, too, because they're facing zero population growth.
0: That also is in the news.
1: Yes, that is. But this fungi, the idea of in terms of phytopathology, this is not in the news. It's as if the Earth were striking back and needed a little assistance from an outside agency, and it came in the form of this booster shot that kills not mammalian life, but the food that we eat. Because if you look at the world's food crops, they're in trouble right now from fungus.
0: It is true.
1: Blight.
0: It is true. I've been reading the stories. It's just that I guess people hear this and they, to some degree, a lot of the med cannot handle the information, and so they get angry.
1: Well, you should see my hate mail.
0: Really? Really? You get a lot of good hate mail?
1: Oh, yeah. We'll sit down one day, and we'll see whose stack is higher.
0: Your critics have nicknamed you Major Head Games, as you are, I'm sure, well aware.
1: I've got lots of names like that.
0: Yeah.
1: You can trade those, too.
0: Dr. Doom. But you
1: I was called Dr. Doom at the White House. In a former life.
0: Yeah, a former life. I guess it is like a former life now, isn't it?
1: Just long ago.
0: It's a strange world we live in, Ed.
1: But, remote viewing, the technical remote viewing was designed to be an intelligence collection tool. That's what we used it for. That's its genesis. That's how it evolved. Right now, you can see what we're doing with Amelia Earhart. And I think that the end game has changed for me and for technical remote viewing.
0: In what way?
1: In the way that I think that the most important thing that we could do now for mankind, present day and for the future, is what that project that I'm dedicating to Father Malachi Martin. And that is to identify the specific nature of the mark of the beast, what is called the mark of the beast in the Bible, as well as what is called the beast. Now, that's a long way from looking inside of nuclear weapons design.
0: Yes, it sure is. But, Stan Deo, who's a Christian, was on the other night. And Sean David Morton is a prophet. This fellow's had an unreasonable amount of extremely accurate hits. And Stan said, in essence, and I don't want to get in trouble with Stan here again, but that there would be somebody who would come along and foretell or even announce the identity of the Antichrist.
1: Stan said that?
0: Yeah, yeah. And I think the Bible suggests that will be so, and that that person will be some sort of false prophet. I'm no biblical scholar. I just listen to people on both sides of all this. And so if you were to actually name, you would do that. You would, if you determined who it was, you would name the Antichrist.
1: Yes. No, the Antichrist, we've already researched. When we target that as in the collective unconscious, which is the arena, we call it the matrix, is our technical term in TRV. That's the arena in which we work. The idea of the Antichrist is a field effect, and it is found in all mankind. It is found in the hearts of all men. It's a field, okay? The idea of the beast is something else that we have not researched. We have looked at the idea of 666 as an idea.
0: Mm-hmm.
1: That we do know, and we're confident of, equates to money. Physical money. Now, some people have said that's the mark of the beast. It is not. 666 equates purely to money.
0: To money.
1: What the mark of the beast is something that is... At first, we thought it would involve xenotransplantation, the growth of animal parts transplanted in by surgical methods into human beings.
0: They're doing that now.
1: Yes, I know. That is what is something perhaps akin to that, because we have done a cursory or a modicum amount of work on the mark of the beast, but we stopped short. Now we have to be sure. We have to be sure of those two things.
0: All right, Ed, hold on. We're at the bottom of the hour. We're going to shortly take calls. If you have a question for Ed Dames, come on ahead. You can tell what kind of night it is. I guess it's a good way to let it go out on the way to Africa. I'm Art Bell, and this is Coast to Coast AM. Stay right where you are.

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1: Sergeant Jack Russell, and this is convicted felon 527-844. Time served for breaking and entering. Tell them what you told me.
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1: Our FBI statistics prove it. 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
2: Because a lot of my buddies are still out there.
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0: never step on that one. The sixth seal. And I looked, and when he broke the sixth seal, there was a great earthquake, and the sun became black as sackcloth made of hair. And the whole moon became like blood, and the stars fell to earth, and the sky was split apart like a scroll, and every mountain and island were moved out of its place. And the kings of the earth, and every man rich and poor, hid themselves in the caves and among the rocks of the earth. I have a special message from men about male potency and performance. This may seem like we're about to go back to Ed Dames, but there is this. Aren't the problem you, Ed, are discussing about the plant pathogen? It's already occurring in Angola. You can confirm this with the UNDP, whatever that is. United Nations, something or another, I'm sure. I've worked in Angola since 1990, and I can tell you that this unidentified plant pathogen has become an enormous problem with the agricultural community in the last 6 months. Haven't heard that one before, Ed?
1: No.
0: Did you know about this?
1: No, I haven't been. I have not been following that, the phytopathology world.
0: Well, apparently something is going on in Africa, in Angola. Great.
1: Well,
0: all right,
1: we're being overwhelmed across the board here, and I think, as you already know, the quickening is a very apropos term for what's happening. A lot of things real fast.
0: A lot of things real fast, yes. All right, I want to begin to take calls. I think I've run through, unless there's something you want to get on the air that I didn't manage yet to touch on. I tried to sort of fit all the important stuff in the front body of the program here. If there's anything I missed, lay it on us now, because otherwise we'll get a call.
1: There isn't anything except at some juncture if... I thought it might be interesting for you to know about Project Twinkle in 1952, the green fireballs that have been so prevalent the last couple of weeks.
0: Oh, you know I want to know about that.
1: I wanted to tell you about...
0: Ed, not only all over North America, and by that I mean America and Canada, every place, but now in Australia, New Zealand... I'm getting reports from literally all over the world about these green fireballs. That said, go right ahead.
1: Well, I faxed you 4 pages out of the UFO Encyclopedia about Project Twinkle, which was a very interesting project in 1952 because it was chaired by a Nobel laureate. And Edward Teller later met on the same board to investigate these green fireballs that were whizzing around New Mexico, very similar to what is happening now, and same descriptions. And what's interesting about Project Twinkle is that the phenomenon was recognized as real. And one of the conclusions was that these green fireballs appeared to be under intelligent control, which was a conclusion by a board of Nobel laureates that that is unique in UFO annals. And this appears to be a resurgence of that same phenomenon. My company actually we picked up this investigation in 1992. It was a proprietary contract. I can't discuss the results of our findings, but what we found ourselves at back again in New Mexico in the Chaco Canyon area, monitoring the same phenomenon on a minor scale.
0: So the original conclusion was that whatever these are, they are under intelligent control.
1: That is one of the conclusions that was derived from as a result of Project Twinkle in 1952, and that project was interrupted by the Korean War. But I'll tell you what SciTech found without going into the proprietary stuff. This is why we don't do corporate contracts anymore. We stopped in 1994 because The corporate contracts were very interesting. Advanced deep space propulsion systems, those kind of things.
2: Mm-hmm.
1: And I can't talk about them because our customers own the work.
2: Sure.
1: But what I can say about our research in New Mexico on this green fireball phenomenon is this. Those green fireballs are not things. They are actually artifacts of propulsion, I'll say, like a contrail or a sonic boom. What you're seeing is not the thing that produced it. You're just seeing this artifact. It is a real vehicle that is transiting time from one time window to the next. And that green fireball that you see is actually like a contrail or a sonic boom produced when a real vehicle transits that your time window, the window of observation of the observer.
2: Fascinating. Well, I mean, there have been just hundreds and hundreds, maybe thousands of reports. And unless meteorites and bolides have taken on new characteristics like hovering, then something else is going on here. So I'm perfectly willing to accept your explanation. It's as logical as any I've heard. Let's do it. First time caller line, you're on the air with Major Ed Dames from SciTech. Hi.
3: Hiya, this is Tomas.
2: Tomas, where are you?
3: Colorado.
2: Colorado, okay.
3: And I got a question as far as dealing with the Mark the Beast.
2: Yes.
3: Your soul and the great deception that's going to deceive, if it were possible, even the elect, and what the sacred name has to do with escaping the loss of your soul.
2: Okay, well, hold on a sec. Ed, in talking the other night with Stan, one thing he made very clear was that we are on the edge of an event that's about to occur, a gigantic event. Everybody refers to it. But Stan said it's going to be a great deception. His words were a great deception. And there are many who read that from the Bible. Anything to say on that score?
1: Nothing I think that we're going to be dealing with so much complexity, people will have to make those decisions for themselves. That's going to be tough, of course. And my company's efforts are going to be strictly on identifying the details of the Mark of the Beast and whoever the beast is, and that should be interesting. We just won't have time and the resources to do anything else. But I think that's enough. To me, that is a good goal.
2: What would you do with that information, Ed? I mean,
1: I would first announce it on your show.
2: You would be naming an individual. Now, you have described the beast really not as an individual, or am I mixed up here?
1: What we have targeted was the false prophet. But I want to, and when we do, that may be synonymous in terms of the collective unconscious with what the Bible terms the beast. I don't know yet. We're going to find out. But I think even more importantly is this mark, because you know what it means.
2: I know what it means. But you know what? If you actually were going to name an individual, I don't think we could do that.
1: I don't think we could do it either.
2: I mean, somebody would get killed.
1: The mark we could do. But I'll have to find another venue. My website, for instance. Sure, it's going to be difficult around the libel issue.
2: Even there, Ed. Even there. But on the other hand, if you were really sure of what you were saying, how could you not tell?
1: No, of course. And I am full well of doing it.
2: Boy, that's one big responsibility on your shoulders, and I wouldn't want that. Thank you very much. Wildcard line, you're on the air with Ed Dames, Major Ed Dames. Hi.
4: Hi.
2: I can barely hear you.
4: Hi. Is that better?
2: That's better, yes. Where are you?
4: My name is Violet, and I'm calling from Coos Bay, Oregon.
2: Okay.
4: Yes. I have some information that I think you'll find relevant to tonight's topic matter.
2: Just go right ahead.
4: Okay, about a month ago, I was listening to a talk show in the evening. It was not a religious program. It was a secular program.
2: Mm-hmm.
4: And he had a guest on that night by the name of Tim Cohen, who has written a book called The Antichrist and a Cup of Tea. And he comes right out and names him.
2: Have
4: you heard about it?
2: Yes. What I say to it? Prince Charles, give me a break.
4: Now, wait a minute, Art. You have to remember that they do claim, the royal family, that they have Jewish lineage. And I was watching Queen Elizabeth biography.
2: Oh, if it's Prince Charles, I'll eat their china. I'm not buying that one for a second. They had a crisis.
4: May I interject something here?
2: Prince Charles, yeah.
5: The real value of technical remote viewing is that anyone that learns this, and it's all done the same way, it's a standardized procedure, all those who learn this produce the same data against the same search term. So that's one of the ways. Well, this is a good cross-check and a good control. That it won't be just SciTech saying who the beast is. It'll be anybody that's trained in remote viewing that working the same target. It'll be a collection of corroborating data that says this is a description of the beast.
2: I'm sure it will be a chorus of voices.
5: And it is direct knowledge. There's no red tape. There's no analysis. There's no maybe this, maybe that. It's a description of your target.
2: Mm-hmm. And, you know, if the title had been The Antichrist and Turban or something, I might buy it, but a cup of tea. East of the Rockies, you're on the air with Major Ed Dames. Hello.
6: Hey, Major Ed Dames. Hi.
5: Hi.
2: Where are you, sir?
6: I'm in Jacksonville, North Carolina.
2: Okay, you're not too clear to hear, so...
6: Okay, I'll cut the phone. Yeah, you guys were talking about who the Antichrist is?
2: Yes.
6: Well, here's the way I look at it. I'm the Antichrist. Miguel Angel Vasquez, for the simple reason is this. It's not out of hatred. It's out of love. Because the woman of your dreams, or your wife, that you love, if anything were to happen to her, because of anything in the Ten Commandments, just to say murder, would you say, why God, why Jesus, or would you say, ante up?
2: Ante up?
6: Ante up. The ante up word is this. They said Napoleon was an antichrist. Napoleon might have fell in love and came to the girl's daughter. I mean, came to the father, to her father, and said, "I love your daughter, but you cannot marry my daughter because you're lowly private." Well, I'll become ruler of all France just to prove his love. Hitler.
2: Well, indeed, Ed, you did say when we were talking about the side switch earlier. That the best transmitter was love, didn't you?
5: I said that one of the highest states, threshold states, was the state of love.
2: Mm-hmm.
5: I mean, humans need love. A little anecdotal news bit.
2: Sure.
5: That I think is very moving. You remember Colonel Bo Gritz?
2: Bo Gritz.
5: Oh, yeah, Bo Gritz.
2: Bo Gritz, yes. Passed on. He's still with us.
5: I know. And I did not fight alongside Bo Gritz, but my friends that did, you know, will testify to him as being one of the most courageous men that they knew in the Army. But self-inflicted gunshot wound because, I mean, he put a bullet in his body because he faced the prospect of losing the one he loved.
2: That's the story, yes.
5: Because he was still human, and all humans need love, and including the toughest of warriors.
2: Well, you'll get no argument from me. West of the Rockies, you're on the air with Major Ed Dames. Hi.
7: Hi, Art. Hi, Ed.
4: Hi.
7: This is Sarah from Portland area, from 1190 KX.
2: Yes.
7: And I was just curious, I have a question about remote viewing. If properly trained, could a blind person remote view?
5: Yes, if they're taught stage one by someone who can see. Someone who can see has to hold their hand, or another blind person that has been taught has to actually hold their hand and produce certain marks on a paper called ideograms. After that, it's a standardized procedure that they need to be able to produce on the paper. After that, they're on their own, and they can learn the rest without help.
7: In the normal method. So that's not apparently the normal method that which by a sighted person would learn to remote view.
2: Hmm. Well, no, a sighted person would have a distinct advantage in being able to mentally process these shapes.
5: Well, not necessarily.
7: Not necessarily.
5: Not necessarily, Art. The only advantage that the sighted person has is learning stage one. After that, it's the trained remote viewer, whether blind or sighted, produces the same results. Take it from me.
2: Well, I remember, Ed, on one of your tapes, I think it was a promo piece, a news team came to your home, and your vice president was doing a remote viewing session. Which
5: that was in our office, our corporate office.
2: That's correct. Which was amazing and blew away the reporter. I remember all that. But I remember that your vice president was working with shapes on paper, drawing circles, circulation. We were talking about a helicopter.
5: Yes, uh-huh.
2: And so those are shapes. Those and this lady's question, I think, is relevant. How do you impart the concept of shapes to one who has never seen shapes?
7: What do you mean by shapes? I mean, you mean two-dimensional shapes.
2: Or even three, but two at least, yes.
5: Art, it isn't a problem. That blind people have no problem with that.
2: Well, I can understand that a blind person, a person who has never been sighted, could take their finger and make a circle and understand the concept of a circle as we could look at a piece of paper and see a circle. They could draw, you could take their hand and you could make a circle and they would then understand a circle.
7: For instance, there's a thing called raised line drawing that
2: yes.
7: A lot of blind students use to learn math, geometry, and such things.
2: Precisely.
7: And that's exactly how I was taught. For instance, I'm blind. I was born blind. And I've always been able to really to visualize things fairly well architecturally, for instance, put together houses and rooms and houses and how they'd fit together. And so I thought that if a blind person could be taught the right techniques, they could remote view.
5: Yeah, we've run into this problem before numerous times, and it's only stage one, the initial stage, which it's our basic module is one training module. It's a video module, but the only part that has to really be taught to blind people is that first stage of a number of stages.
7: So they can accurately report like visual descriptions of
5: that's
7: certain
5: correct.
7: Situations,
5: no
7: colors, and various things that they wouldn't understand.
5: That's right.
2: There you are.
7: Wow.
2: The answer is yes. All right.
7: Thank you. All right.
2: Right. Thank you very much. Ed, hold on. We're at the top of the hour. My guest is SciTech's Major Ed Dames. If you have questions for him, that's where we're going to be for the remainder of the time.

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2: 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And there are live operators on Monday through Friday, 9 a.m. to 9 p.m. Eastern Time.
1: Okay.
2: At 1-888-234-2500.
1: Good enough. All right, here they come again. First time caller line, you're on the air with Major Ed Dames and Art Bell. Hi.
3: Hello.
1: Hello. Where are you, sir?
3: I'm in Austin, Texas, on KJFK.
1: All right.
3: I was wondering if Ed happens to know whether Father Martin was familiar or used the remote viewing technique.
1: we'll go ahead and ask Ed.
2: No, the only education that he's ever had in remote viewing is on the Art Bell Show. Father Martin was concerned a couple of years ago that perhaps remote viewing might be a negative thing mixed in with the occult. And
1: sure.
2: I called Art Bell and asked to go toe-to-toe with Malachi Martin on this issue.
1: And he agreed.
2: Yes. So we did that on the Art Bell show.
1: It was a remarkable program. Absolutely remarkable. And I expected a big clash, and that big clash did not occur.
2: Essentially, what I told Father Martin was that one does not lose one's spirituality when you remote view. You still have that same quality when you remote view, and it doesn't change you in that regard. You know, giving up anything when you remote view.
1: Right, exactly. Wild Card Line, you're on the air with Major Ed Dames and Art Bell. Good morning.
4: Good morning.
1: Hi, where are you?
4: This is Gary calling from Sacramento area, California.
1: Oh, okay, Gary. You know we're on KFBK there now, too.
4: Oh, is that right? No, I didn't know that.
1: Yep. Surprise, surprise.
4: All right. Okay, yes, I have a question for the Major.
2: Shoot.
4: Okay, I consider my, you know, in terms of biblical prophecy, there's, certain interpretations that are, pretty commonly held, I'd say, by spirit-filled believers, Pentecostals, charismatics. The first seal represents, false covenant entered into between the beast and Israel, giving a false sense of security. Second seal being the wars and engulf the earth. I mean, by this time, we're well into the Great Tribulation. Third seal is the famines resulting from these wars. Fourth seal are the deaths resulting from these wars and famines. Fifth seal, the martyrdom of the saints. persecution of the saints, and we get the sixth seal. Yes, you're right. Cataclysmic events that's disrupting all human institutions, governments. There's a parallel verse in
5: I take it, caller. Your question is, what about the first five seals?
4: Right. How do we jump over the first five seals? We have to be well into the Great Tribulation to be up to the opening of the sixth seal.
5: All right.
4: And it appears we have not entered.
5: Hold on a moment.
4: Sure.
5: Listen for your answer.
4: Okay.
5: Ed.
4: Okay.
2: The way that I understand that is that, and keep in mind that, I'm matching the raw remote viewing data to biblical scripture, and the match is so close that if a walk, you know, looks like a duck and walks like a duck and quacks like a duck, it's a duck. That all of the seals are open, and they're all in the same arena. For instance, the idea of the four horsemen of the apocalypse, that it isn't just that one comes and goes, and then the next horseman comes and goes. They each enter this world arena at separate times and operate independent of each other. And so the seals, as they're broken, allegorically, metaphorically speaking, they're broken, and they each begin to operate, and one does not complete its events prior to the next one starting.
5: All right, so it's not a precisely sequential thing.
2: There's an overlap. That's correct.
5: All right, that's your answer, caller. East of the Rockies, you're on the air with Major Ed Dames. Hello.
6: Hello.
5: Hello.
6: Hi.
5: Hi.
6: I'm Barbara from Dallas.
5: Hi, Barbara.
6: Hi, Art. How, Ed?
2: Hi.
6: Hi, I mean, I just wanted to tell you I'm a Roman Catholic, and I don't know if you've ever heard about Garibaldi, Spain, the apparitions there.
2: I have, yes.
6: You have?
2: Yes.
6: Well, because third secret wasn't revealed by the Vatican, by the Pope, our Blessed Mother appeared between 1961 and 1965 at Garibaldi, Spain, telling about the chastisement. And there were four young girls, and the warning, I don't know if it was Stan or whoever was talking about heaven coming to earth. I think that's what, and Father Malachi Martin said something about there will be a sign in the sky.
5: Yes.
6: Well, the warning will be, it will be very fearful. She says it's 1,000 times worse than earthquakes. It will be like fire. It will not burn our flesh, but we will feel it bodily and interiorly. It is a thing from heaven, and people in every part of the world will suffer from it. None of us will escape this. And it's going to be where we will see, it's an enlightenment from God, where we will see our souls as God sees them. And that will be the time for the good to become, prepare themselves, and for the evil people, or those that are in sin, to amend their lives. The warning will come before the chastisements are, from what I understand, the warning, then the exile of the Pope, and then everything will break loose then. But I understand that the Antichrist will only reign about 3.5 years, which tells you that in Revelations. I think it's something between 1,100 to 1,200 days, which coincides with 3.5 hours that our Lord hung on the cross.
5: All right. Does this culminate in a question, or are you just sort of...
6: Well, I was just going to... I will send this to both of you. I know...
5: Okay, you're on cellular, and you're breaking up.
6: Okay.
5: That's better.
6: I wanted to ask one more thing about the... did you ever hear about the Mark of the Beast being a chip?
5: Oh, yes, everybody's heard about that. Thank you. That the Mark of the Beast will be a chip implanted into us... against our will, or that we will be...
2: Now, keep in mind, Art, that no one really knows, there's no one out there that really knows specifically what it is, and
5: that
2: is why the technical remote viewing is so important, because it's specific, and it was designed to be an intelligence collection tool to be used against technologies, and that is either biological or physical technologies, and we I'm sure we can do this. We'll get started as soon as we can, and I'll keep you posted.
5: Boy, that'll be some result.
2: It will be very interesting.
5: Indeed. West of the Rockies, you're on the air with Major Ed Deems. Hi. Hello?
7: Yeah, this is Kay.
5: Kay, hello. You're going to have to yell at us. I can barely hear you. Where are you, Kay?
7: In Scottsdale, Arizona.
5: Okay.
7: Is that better?
5: That's better.
7: Great. Okay, my question is, I'd like to know how you prepare for specifically the kill shot. What does he suggest for that?
5: This is a very good question, actually. How does one prepare for something called the kill shot, Ed?
2: From our research, it appears that we need that the direct effects. I'm not sure if anyone can prepare oneself for that, but the consequences thereof. It looks like you need to be underground and have a good supply of water and some food. Other than that, there's nothing I can suggest. I know what that's what I'm doing. I'm going to try to be near my hole. In as much of the spring of 99 as possible, and near fresh water, and that's about it.
7: How long will you stay there?
2: I have no idea.
7: No idea. You have a way of calculating it, though, to where you know it's safe?
2: Ballpark.
7: When to come out?
2: Just, no. I think what we're dealing with is heat, the effects of heat. Getting away from heat and high winds. Mm-hmm. And that'll be pretty easy to do. Get close to the opening of a hole or to the top of the ground level, and you'll be able to judge the wind speed and heat pretty easily.
7: And you can come out time to time, but basically you will live in there, in the hole.
2: I think the effects will not last more than 2 weeks. I mean, the immediate effects. Once one comes back out, I don't know what we're coming back out to, but that's what we've got so far.
7: Can I ask you one more question?
5: Sure.
7: The fungus that you have, that you were talking about, is this the same thing that they're finding in the vineyards in California?
2: All that we know is that this particulate that was disseminated in the atmosphere over Africa and that appears to be spreading is an accelerator for a number of fungi, for different blights. I don't know how many different species of blights, but that's what it does. It's a catalyst. It makes them grow faster.
7: I see.
5: All right.
7: Thank you very much.
5: Thank you for the call.
2: Other people. Not here. The site is identified, and we haven't initiated anything yet. Only because we've been busy with other things like Amelia Earhart and real world projects. This Project Starman is mine. It belongs to me. It's not of interest to SciTech. It's not in the best interest of my corporation. It is something that that I have funded personally, and it is a personal interest to me. I talk about it because I think it's interesting. Obviously, it has for me now. The milestones, when it happens, that's how technical remote viewing can come in and look at the details that are harbingers, that describe the harbingers of each one of those things. And right now, what we're saying is that we're just about ready for what in Revelations is termed the sixth seal. And there's all kinds of sources of information, and the exegesis of the Revelations is just about the same across the Christian community. So just follow on down and you'll know what's coming next. Where we are, though, navigationally is in the summer. It's happening now. We in the United States have been protected by all these firewalls. Mm-hmm. The rest of the world doesn't have that protection. We had a strong economy. We even have a surplus, but that's coming down real quick. Watch the credit and watch the jobs in this country evaporate virtually overnight.
8: Okay. And that's the final word on that. And the time frame, the actual time frame, we're into it now. Obviously, you can see worldwide what's going
2: yes.
8: on.
2: Mm-hmm.
8: But does it carry on to 99 in New Year's, or does a big event this spring, this one, the coronal massive discharge or whatever is going to happen, do we actually get to the collapse, or does that proceed the actual melting down of all the
2: Let me put it this way. Many people have asked SciTech about Y2K, about the year 2000 event, and our response is that it's made moot by events in 1999, that we never get to Y2K.
8: Oh, wow. Right. I'm going to jump back into the chat room. It's been nice talking to you in real life. And
2: I will probably jump into our
8: I'm going to be firing off a letter, and I tell you, I've got your tapes. I've got all the modules. I'm just getting into it, and it's just absolutely fascinating.
2: Well, you need to be in the TRV classroom because that's where I teach, on the Internet in the classroom. And you'll learn advanced skills there.
8: 100%.
5: All right, caller?
8: Okay, thank you very much, sir.
5: Thank you. Take care. Wildcard Line, you're on the air with Major Ed Dames. Hi.
9: Good evening, Mr. Dance. Good evening, Art.
5: Hi.
9: I had two questions, basically. One question.
2: Part. And upward into Canada.
9: Right.
2: But the place that other people get is in Polynesia. So that's two separate sides of the Earth. Now, it's being worked out in the collective unconscious some way. That this unitary mind is a very powerful thing. And it can sort and sift a lot of details and end up with a direct answer, just like a computer does. Very, very interesting parallels to computers. And I go with the answer without trying to crunch through all of the details. Think of a computer's problem trying to predict the weather. It's still going to be a while before we can link together, even with all the Cray 5s and banks of supercomputers that Los Alamos National Lab has. They still can't predict weather accurately.
9: Right.
2: But if you use technical remote viewing, this grand mind, this universal mind crunches all those problems for you and spits out the right answer if you have the skill. Because technical remote viewing is a skill to download the answers.
9: Right. Art, thank you, Mr. Dames. Art, this is Mike in San Francisco in KSFO country.
5: Yes, Mike.
9: And my second question was for you. Who's the guy that does your intros with a really deep voice?
5: He is Ross Mitchell, who does the morning program on KOH in Reno, Nevada.
9: Have you ever had him as a guest?
5: As a matter of fact, no, but it's a grand idea.
9: And he would make a great guest because, I mean, he's obviously followed your show for numerous years now.
5: Well, if Charlton Heston ever leaves us, I figure Ross is the next voice of God.
9: Definitely. All right. Thanks, Art.
5: Right. Thank you. And I always sort of wondered about the advisability of always having my own voice follow Ross's. It's an old thing in show business about... never, never, never following a dog or a child act. And not that he's either one of those, but he's just got a voice that you shouldn't follow. But what the hell? Ed, we are out of time. Way out of time.
2: That you're probably closer to the truth than you think.
5: I know. We will, I trust, I hope, have enough time to do another program. After all, there's a lot of things hanging. There always are. So, if they give us enough time, Ed, we'll do another one.
2: Enjoy your trip to Africa, Art.
5: Thanks, Ed. You take care, my friend.
2: Okay, thanks for having me.
5: Good night.
10: What are you searching for?
11: What would make you happy?
10: Tough question, huh?
11: Well, there's this place. It's called eBay. That's eBay.com.
10: That's right, it's on the Internet. eBay is where millions of people come looking for things to buy and sell.
11: And they're not just searching, they're actually finding. You see, there's more out there in cyberspace than just a lot of fascinating but slightly useless information. There's some pretty cool stuff.
10: Lionel trains, an old Rolex watch.
11: And at eBay, you don't need some big...
5: So, away I go. You've got quite a week of very, very good repeats ahead of you. And I'll be talking with you in about a week. From the high desert, I'm Art Bell.

from the high desert and the great American Southwest. I bid you good evening, good morning, good afternoon, wherever you may be in the world's prolific time zones. Covering all of them with this program, we are Coast to Coast AM. I'm Art Bell. And I'm going to tell you, the hair on the back of my neck is standing up right now. And that doesn't happen easily. I've dealt with a lot of strange things for a lot of years. And so that doesn't happen easily, and I'll tell you all about that in a second. I thought tonight we would do open lines all night long, something I haven't done in a very long time. And toward that end, I will donate one line, what is usually the first-time caller line. That would be area code 775-727-1222 to the, what shall we call it? The non-human entity encounter line. That would cover a lot of territory, including abductions, of course. But that's exactly what I mean. The non-human encounter line. Those of you out there who really have encountered a non-human entity of any kind under any circumstance. But I have a feeling that the show may take a different direction. Let us first review the news such as it is this evening. U.S. intelligence agencies need to explain why their research indicated that Iraq possessed banned weapons before the American-led invasion, says the outgoing top U.S. inspector, who now believes Saddam Hussein had no such arms. Quote, "I don't think they exist," end quote. That's David Kaye on Sunday. The fact that we found that we found so far, the weapons just don't exist. We've got to deal with that difference and understand why. So he's essentially saying to Washington, you really need to explain this. We went to war over this, and they don't seem to be here. This does require a public explanation. In Iraq, a U.S. helicopter crashed in the Tigris River while searching for a missing soldier on Sunday. The aircraft's two crew members were missing. Didn't say what caused the crash of the OH-58D Warrior helicopter attached to the 101st Airborne Division. The rover, NASA's Opportunity rover, that is, zipped its first pictures of Mars to Earth on Sunday, delighting and puzzling scientists just hours after the spacecraft bounced to a landing. The pictures show a surface smooth and dark red in some places and strewn with fragmented slabs of light bedrock in others. Bounce marks left by the rover's airbags when it landed were clearly visible in the pictures. This one should raise your

Barbara Walters, stepping down from 2020, said she'll step down this fall as host of That News Magazine program. Walters, 74, will do about 6 interview specials a year for ABC, including her pre-Oscar show, but away from 2020 she goes. So that's sort of a brief world cast. It's bad enough in the world right now, isn't it? Recap of the world's news. I wrote a book with Whitley Strieber. It's called The Coming Global Superstorm. And when Whitley and I wrote this, we envisioned by looking ahead. So, yes, of course, it's part science and part science fiction. And it's, of course, the book used the movie is based in part, the coming movie, The Day After Tomorrow, it's called. You can see the trailer if you haven't seen it yet. It's based in part on this book, which many, of course, dismissed as science fiction, environmental scare stuff. Anyway, in the premise, those of you who have the book, just turn to the inside cover. And in The Coming Global Superstorm, we have this paragraph right there on the inside cover. What will trigger it? Meaning the coming global superstorm. What will trigger it? Let me read from that. One paragraph. Global warming is about to cause the North Atlantic Current, which pumps warm water into the Arctic, to suddenly drop to a more southerly route. This will cause an explosive change in climate, spawning a massive storm as cold Arctic air is freed to pour south, clashing with overheated air in temperate zones. That's what it says in the science fiction book. Now, I want to read you a story. I'm sorry we don't have it up. I did just before showtime phone Lex Lonehood to try and get a link up to this, but if you want to check out what I'm about to read you, you can go to the independent.co.uk and read it, because that's where the story has come from. Breaking tonight with today's date, January 25th. The independent.co.uk, and as soon as Lex gets it, we'll get a link up there. I'll tell you what, it's a pretty long story, so let's quickly take a break, bearing in mind what I just read to you from our book, The Coming Global Superstorm. Keeping that in mind, we'll be right back.

Once again, this story that I'm about to read you, breaking in the last couple of hours from the independent.co.uk. Headline is, global warming will plunge Britain into new ice age within decades. Listen to this. Britain is likely to be plunged into an ice age within our lifetime by global warming, new research suggests. It always begins that way. New research suggests. A study which is being taken seriously by top government scientists has uncovered a change of, quote, remarkable amplitude, end quote, in the circulation of the waters of the North Atlantic. Now, this, you're just hearing about this. A remarkable, let's see, use their words. A change of remarkable amplitude. Similar events in prehistory are known to have caused sudden flips of the climate, bringing ice ages to Northern Europe within a few decades. The development, described as, quote, the largest and most dramatic oceanic change ever measured in the era of modern instruments, end quote, by the U.S. Woods Hole Oceanographic Institute, very well respected, which led the research, threatens to turn off the Gulf Stream, which keeps Europe's weather mild. Turn it off, folks. If that happens, Britain and

Northern Europe are expected to switch abruptly to the climate of Labrador, which is on the same latitude, bringing a nightmare scenario where farmland turns to tundra and winter temperatures drop below minus 20 degrees centigrade. Much heralded cold snap predicted for the coming weeks would seem balmy by comparison. A report by the International Geosphere Biosphere Program in Sweden, launched by Nobel Prize winner Professor Paul Crutzen and other top scientists, warned last week that pollution threatened to trigger, quote, trigger changes with catastrophic consequences, end quote, like these. Scientists have long expected that global warming could, paradoxically, and it does seem that way, I know, cause a devastating cooling in Europe by disrupting the Gulf Stream, which brings as much heat to Britain in winter as the sun, as does our sun. The U.S. National Academy of Sciences has even described such abrupt, dramatic changes as, quote, likely, end quote. But until now, it has been thought this would be at least a century away. The new research by scientists at the Center for Environmental, Fisheries, and Agriculture Science at Lowestoft and Canada's Bedford Institute of Oceanography, as well as Woods Hole, indicate that this may already be beginning to happen. Dr. Ruth Curry, the study's lead scientist, says, quote, this has the potential to change the circulation of the ocean significantly in our lifetime. Northern Europe will likely experience a significant cooling. Robert Gagosian, the director of Woods Hole, considered one of the world's leading oceanographic institutes, said, quote, we may be approaching a threshold that would shut down the Gulf Stream and cause abrupt climate changes. Even as the Earth as a whole continues to warm gradually, large regions may experience a precipitous and disruptive shift into colder climates. The scientists who studied the composition off the waters of the Atlantic, of the waters rather, from Greenland to Tierra del Fuego, found that they have become very much saltier in the tropics and subtropics, and very much fresher toward the poles over the last 50 years. This is alarming because the Gulf Stream is driven by cold, very salty water sinking in the North Atlantic. This pulls warm surface waters northwards, forming the current. The change is described as the fingerprint of global warming. As the world heats up, more water evaporates from the tropics, falls as rain in temperate and polar regions, making the warm waters saltier and the cold ones fresher. Melting polar ice adds more fresh water. Ominously, the trend has accelerated since 1990, during which time the 10 hottest years on record have occurred. Many studies have shown that similar changes in the waters of the North Atlantic in geological time have often plunged Europe into an ice age, sometimes bringing the change in as little as a decade. The National Academy of Sciences says the jump occurs in the same way as, quote, the slowly increasing pressure of a finger eventually flips a switch and turns on a light, end quote. Once the switch has occurred, the new hostile climate lasts for decades at least, and possibly centuries. When the Gulf Stream abruptly turned off about 12,700 years ago, it brought about a 1,300-year period known as the Younger Dyas. This froze Britain, that's right, folks, froze Britain in continuous permafrost, drove summer temperatures down to 10 degrees centigrade and winter ones to minus 20 centigrade, and brought icebergs as far south as Portugal. Europe, obviously, could not sustain anything like its present population. Droughts struck across the globe, including Asia, Africa, and the American West. That's where I am. As the disruptive Gulf Stream affected currents worldwide.
Now, some scientists say, of course, this is a worst-case scenario and that the cooling may be less dramatic, with the world's climate flickering between colder and warmer states for several decades, but they add, in practice, this would be almost as catastrophic for agriculture and civilization as what I just read you. So it's kind of eerie. It's very eerie to write a book, particularly one in which you have described the precise trigger for the coming global superstorm, as we did in our book. The abrupt stoppage of that Atlantic flow, and here we are with a story tonight saying it's already begun. It's already begun. So, I think that I would like to ask all of you a pretty heady question, and that is, how do you think the world would react to a worldwide global environmental catastrophic event of this magnitude? Exactly this. We've got to get this story up so you can read it. And when I did, having written that book, of course, the hair on the back of my neck just stood straight up. This is within the last few hours. And so I've been toying with this idea and this concept for a while, as you know, since, of course, writing the book with Whitley. But here it is. Now, I wonder how you think the world would handle such an event. Europe would be in dire distress, immediate dire distress. I mean, London would be suddenly frozen. It would be frozen over. I mean, they could no longer sustain the population of that portion of Europe, period. It would shift ultimately billions of people. And it could do that inside of 10 years. Just like you heard the article, I hope you did, just like somebody throwing a switch that quickly. Now, what is it we're seeing with the climate right now? The little flickering, twitching changes that are occurring before that moment? Or something less dramatic? Well, according to this story, I would say, just offhand, you combine this with things like species jumping, viruses, and all the rest of it, and you begin to get a pretty dire picture, actually. And I just wonder how you think the world would deal with, what would happen? Europe, to some degree, would begin to empty, right? People would, they'd get the hell out. But where would they go? Would we help, for example, Britain? Certainly, I guess we would, wouldn't we? We'd have to do our very best. America would have to do its best to help part of Europe. Would we help the French? I don't know. Could we handle the influx of people to America? America would have its own problems. According to this article, the American West would be in an extremely serious drought. Asia would be in trouble. The world would be in really big trouble. Because where we presently grow things and have people living, it just would not be fit any longer to grow these things, and you couldn't grow them, so you'd have starvation, you'd have movement of people on a scale that we can't even contemplate. Would we slam our borders closed if the world began to have a crisis of this magnitude? Could we afford to do that? Would we continue to get oil? How drastic would the change be here? Even if Europe froze, which is becoming more likely, frankly, by the moment in my mind, how would the world, what would the politicians do you suppose? Our president, how would he handle it? Could we afford to hold the rest of the world's or two-thirds of the rest of the world's hand in every way, financially, economically, with foreign aid, allowing our borders to be open at a time when
were thinking, frankly, probably privately, of closing them with the terrorism threat and all the rest of it. It's a very serious story. A very, very serious story. Of course, I suppose there will continue to be those with their heads in the sand out there. We will always have that crowd until it actually occurs, and perhaps even after the event itself begins, which appears to be the case right now, they will continue to have their heads in the sand. And all in all, there may not be anything we can do about this at all. We may not be able to prevent it. We like to think we are our own masters, and to some degree we are, but Mother Nature, well, she just may have another plan in mind for us. So I thought, aside from having totally open lines, which we will have tonight, that I would ask you how you thought we would handle, I guess ask about the U.S., our government, would handle such a world catastrophic event of this magnitude. People moving, nations becoming uninhabitable, people starving to death. How would we handle that? Seems like that'd be a good topic for a talk show, doesn't it? What do you think our Congress would do? What would you recommend? I mean, would you help the rest of the world, the Europeans, our friends, the British? Maybe not our friends, the French, former friends. What about the rest of Europe? A lot of lands would become uninhabitable. Would we have our hand out and our wallets open? It may be happening. From the high desert, this is Coast to Coast AM.

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1: And then the following will be the least creepy of all to you, but it's the most creepy to me. Yeah, we wrote the book, The Coming Global Superstorm, and that was the premise, you know, the North Atlantic Current. And then tonight I find this story. By the way, thank you very much, Lex Lonehood. If you want to see a link to it, it's just out by a couple hours, an hour, 2 hours, something or another. We've got it up on the website right now. Thank you, Lex. Right up there at the top, Coming Ice Age. Just click where the orange word that says article. You can read what I just read and see if I embellished anywhere at all in any way. I didn't. What really creeps me out, though, is regarding this whole thing. I can feel it. I can feel it coming. I know it's going to happen. And I actually think that I can feel it happening. I can feel the fact that it's hanging over us like a giant dark cloud over the entire world right now. Because it's actually happening. That's just my feeling. But that's one that really sets the hair straight up on the back of my neck. Probably the least important for you in terms of the book forecast or the article out tonight. Shocking article out tonight. The least important to you, but maybe the most important to me because I just know it. It's one of those knowing things. I'm not psychic, but I've known this for a long time. I've known that we were about to undergo a rapid climate change, and I've known that for quite some time now, mentally. I've just known it. And I don't expect you to enter that into your equation at all as we discuss this. But I know it's coming. And that does kind of freak me out. We'll be right back. I promised open lines, and here they come. On the international line, you are up first. You're on the air. Hi.
2: Hi, Art. Good evening. It's Paul calling from the Paul Show in Vancouver.
1: Yes, sir.
2: Listening on 1410 CFUN.
1: Thank you.
2: How are you this evening?
1: Quite well, thank you.
2: Great. First, your topic. I think what I feel the last couple of years, Art, is that the summers have gotten a lot hotter. The sun seems to be hotter.
1: Mm-hmm.
2: And I do agree with what you're saying. I think something rash is going to happen. I feel...
1: I can feel it coming.
2: Yeah?
1: I know it's coming. All of me feels it. It's just one of those knowing things, which I wouldn't expect to mean much to you, but...
2: No, I absolutely agree with you. And I feel, you know, it's going to cause chaos. The world may go into war. I feel people are going to have to move underground, and I feel we're going to have to make artificial growing environments.
1: Oh, you think it would force people? Well, it might force some people underground.
2: Yeah.
1: There's just not enough good arable land if something like this were to occur.
2: Well, what's all this drilling we hear underground, what the government's doing right now?
1: Maybe they know something we're just finding out. I don't know. I have no idea. But, boy, I'll tell you what. Don't take my word for it. We've got the link up now. Go read this article for yourself.
2: I can't wait for that movie to come out. I'm really anxious to see it.
1: What do you think the United States would do if Europe, for example, got into really serious trouble? I mean, it iced over. It became Labrador. What do you think the U.S. would we give aid? Would we open our borders? What the hell would we do?
2: We'd have to try. Absolutely, I think we'd have to try. But I feel there's only so much room, and I feel it's going to create chaos. And, people, after a while, people will be fighting for food.
1: Yeah. Yeah, that's the thing of wars, isn't it?
2: Yes, absolutely. Another quick comment, if I could.
1: Sure.
2: If the rovers, you know, we do get them working on Mars.
1: Yes.
2: And, you know, the whole reason we sent them there is for life.
1: Yes.
2: If the cameras actually do spot one of Richard Hoagland's, you know, statues or tunnels or tubes.
1: Well, let's back up a little bit. The whole reason we sent them there is not life. You know, that's certainly a possible byproduct of what they might discover, but really we want to know about water. I think that was a prime objective, but that kind of equates to life.
2: Yeah. All I'm saying is that if they did get a picture of it, would the government or NASA get to show the public? Would we actually get to see it, or would they cover it up?
1: That's a better question than you know. Let me try and deal with that. And then they might already have something like that, right? They might have a photograph of something that shows there once was a civilization on Mars. And if they got such a photograph, would they release it to us? I don't think so. Not right away. I think that NASA would want to. I think that there would be political considerations that for at least a period of time would take precedence. And there would be a lot of consultation with all kinds of people before they would, release that kind of information. You'd want to run it by the clerics and the wise men and politicians and all the boards and probably Brookings Institute, Brookings or something. Once again, I don't know. First time caller line, you're on the air. Hello.
3: Hello.
1: Hello.
3: How's it going there, Mr. Bell, I presume?
1: You presume correctly.
3: Yeah. And my brother had me call the show. He says you guys are pretty well informed on my subject here.
1: And that is?
3: Well, I live down here in Tucson, Arizona.
1: Uh-huh.
3: I live on the west side, way outside of town.
1: Right.
3: Pretty much for miles and miles around, all you see is sand, brush, and cactus. A couple of weeks ago, we were, me and my brother and my cousin, we were out there on my porch relaxing, watching the sunset.
1: Mm-hmm.
3: And a coyote jetted through the right in front of my trailer there.
1: A fairly common sight in this part of the world.
3: Yeah, they usually stay away from my trailer. About 10 minutes later, two more coyotes ran through.
1: Mm-hmm.
3: And so me and my buddies, you know, we got our rifles out. We sat out front there with our beers.
1: Well, you're not going to shoot coyotes, are you?
3: Well, down here they're considered a pest. They're overpopulating. They get into our chicken huts.
1: So your beer and your rifles are on the front porch.
3: Yeah, and you know, we just defend our perimeter around our house, you know, so they understand to stay away, which they usually do.
1: Mm.
3: But anyways, excuse me. So we're sitting out there. It's already gotten dark. Sun went down, and I see. Looks like people going through the brushes. So, I mean, like I said, miles from anywhere. No people come around my area.
1: Mm.
3: So me and my brother went out. We headed out there to go see what was going on. We took our floodlight. We have a million candle power floodlight.
1: And no doubt your rifles.
3: Of course, yeah. Mm. Anyways, we got out there and we were attempting to follow the people we thought we saw. And then there appeared to be more behind us.
1: Mm.
3: Sometimes in this area, so close to the border, we get a lot of illegal immigrants coming through.
1: Mm-hmm.
3: And I don't harass them, I don't detain them, you know, it's not my business, really. But that's what we figured they were, so we snuck up on the group coming behind us.
1: Now, I'm sure this will all end well, and I'm hoping this does end well, but it right now is beginning to sound like a Darwin Award story. Continue, please.
3: Right. Anyways, We tried to flank them, so we spaced out and crouched down. They appeared to be going right between us. From what I saw, it's hard to explain. It looked like a shadow.
1: Mm-hmm.
3: Like when you see people's shadows walking on the ground.
1: Yes.
3: It appeared like their shadows on the ground were standing straight up and they were walking.
1: So
3: that's all there was of them.
1: So what'd you do?
3: I stayed where I was. We were going to jump out, put our lights on them, but I stayed where I was. I was pretty scared, and my brother was too. He didn't jump out, and we just watched them walk through. I say it or them. I don't know. Sure
1: a
3: exactly
1: troop of shadow people.
3: Sorry. Yeah, it looked like a group of them. Anyways, we stayed exactly where we were. I heard my brother whistling. We have a call to each other, so I went over to him.
1: Mm-hmm.
3: And he was scared so bad, he just didn't know what to do. But we wound up staying there and talking about it, you know, trying to say we had too many beers or what's going on here. And another group came through. And
1: another group of shadow people.
3: Yeah, and it was a much larger group this time. It was like like standing in the brush. It was like almost like a wave of water. You can like feel and see.
1: So now, what did you do?
3: Oh, well, we just sat there. Yeah.
1: And now, at no time did you shoot at the shadow people.
3: No, we didn't know what was going on. I was too afraid to turn on my swamp light, much less take a shot at something.
1: All right, so this ended well. You both are alive, and you might have...
3: Fairly well. My brother hadn't recovered quite the same.
1: I think I've got you. All right, well, that did sound like the beginning of a Darwin Award, didn't it? Speaking of which, we have a few for your consideration here. Let's see, a runner-up in the new Darwins. An American teenager was in the hospital yesterday recovering from serious head wounds received from an oncoming train. When asked how he received the injuries, the lad told police that he was simply trying to see how close he could get his head to a moving train before he was hit. And in this way, the gene pool surely is cleansed. And then this. When a man attempted to siphon gasoline from a motorhome parked on a Seattle street, he got much more than he bargained for. Police arrived at the scene to find a very sick man curled up next to a motorhome near a spilled sewage. Police spokesperson said, man tried to attempt to steal gasoline, but unfortunately plugged his siphon hose into the motorhome sewage tank by mistake. By the way, owner of the vehicle declined to press charges, saying it was the best laugh he's had all day. And then finally, this. When his .38-caliber revolver failed to fire at his intended victim during a holdup in Long Beach, California, the would-be robber, James Elliott, did something that can only inspire wonder. He, of course, peered directly down the barrel and tried the trigger again. This time it worked. And in this way, perhaps the human race advances. I'm not sure about that. Wildcard Line, you're on the air. Hello.
4: Yes, good evening, Art. Thanks for taking my call.
1: Yeah, you're very welcome.
4: This is Roland. I'm calling from Boise, Idaho.
1: On a cell phone, aren't you, Roland?
4: Yes, I am. You can always tell, can't you?
1: Yes.
4: But I think that last caller, did you know that in Asia's part of the world, they also grow peyote down in that country?
1: They also what?
4: Grow peyote. The little hallucinative plant.
1: Oh, yes. Do you mean peyote?
4: Yes.
1: Peyote, yes. Yes, indeed. Yes. You think they may have had a little peyote with their beer? And?
4: Well, I don't know. Sounds pretty strange to me. But yep. In regard to the business about Great Britain and that country
1: Europe,
4: freezing
1: actually.
4: Over.
1: Yes.
4: How's that?
1: Europe, actually, yes.
4: Yes. I think what might happen as far as the United States policy is that regardless of whether it's Republicans or Democrats in office, I think we will continue to pursue an aggressive oil policy and create more situations.
1: We would have to pursue an aggressive oil policy no matter what the hell happened anywhere in the world. It wouldn't matter. However, there would certainly potentially be a fight. For example, a freezing Great Britain in Europe would have to have, certainly at the beginning of this, before they realized perhaps their land was not habitable any longer, there would be a long period of time where they would need a great deal of heating fuel and fuel just to stay alive.
4: You bet they would. And I can see that, you know, our policy is being aggressive in Iran and the Eastern Caspian and a number of other places. But
1: oh, wait a minute. You don't think that's why we might invade a country like Iraq right in the middle of the oil world, do you?
4: Oh, no.
1: It couldn't be that. It was the weapons of mass destruction, right?
4: That's exactly right.
1: Darn right.
4: Give me three lashes for that. I'm sorry. but as an aside, I know Lex is doing a good job for George. But I wanted to make sure that your previous webmaster, Keith, did he land up all right, okay, somewhere?
1: Keith Rowland is doing fine. I talk to him from time to time, and I talk to him, in fact, I talked to Mary Rowland just a couple days ago. They're doing fine.
4: He did a wonderful job for you, Art.
1: He absolutely did. I appreciate the call, sir.
4: Thank you.
1: Thank you, and take care. It's really interesting, isn't it, to contemplate how we would help our neighbors, what we would do or not do to help our neighbors, and if it really got rough, what we would do. I mean, it's almost hard to picture a world, the kind of world that this story depicts as are being on the threshold of right now. This is a big story. I wonder if the networks are going to pick this up. I wonder if the major U.S. networks, anyway, are going to pick this up. Or is this something just too... Well, it's got the major research scientists from Woods Hole. I mean, it's got everybody behind it. But it's a pretty scary scenario, a pretty scary story. What do you think the networks will do with this over the next couple of days or weeks? Sometimes they don't get it right away, you know. East of the Rockies, you're on the air. Hello.
5: Hello, this is Michael in Norfolk, Virginia.
1: Hi, Michael.
5: I'm a little chilly. My voice may sound a little shaky. I just come in from shoveling snow.
1: A lot of snow there.
5: Yeah, it's kind of unusual for us.
1: I like snow. I can see it on the 11,900-foot mountain outside my window here, and that's the best place for it, right up there.
5: Wow, wow. I want to address your question of the night, if it won't cost me the chance to talk about your interview with the CIA remote viewer, Len Buchanan, 2 weeks ago, and why I think it will mark the greatest turning point in the history of this program.
1: Mm-hmm.
5: So let me talk about...
1: Okay, go ahead and do both.
5: Okay, the question of the night.
1: Yes.
5: Would we help the Europeans in the case of a major disaster?
1: And even beyond that, how would we react as a nation? I mean, would we slam the borders shut? Would we, or what?
5: Well, I've got a surprise answer for you. I think that you are playing the role of Jonah the prophet.
1: Please. It's eerie enough for me right now. Don't lay that on me.
5: Well, this is a good thing.
1: I don't know if I think of it that way.
5: I'll tell you why I think it's a good thing. Because as in the case with Gary North, where you saved America and the whole world from a tremendous Y2K collapse.
1: Not everybody feels that way about Gary North, even though you are absolutely correct. The billions of dollars spent on Y2K prevented a disaster, but people don't buy that because it didn't happen. Anyway, go ahead.
5: Well, $500 billion is not the kind of money that corporate America likes to spend,
1: no.
5: And the only reason they did it is because coast-to-coast listeners bombarded their banks and their governments. And everybody that has anything to do with power in this country, and they had to spend the money. It's as simple as that.
1: Mm-hmm.
5: We would have had disaster. So they're laughing at you for being a success.
1: Mm-hmm.
5: And I hope you'll be a success again. Last night's guest, coupled with Fred Allen Wolf, tells us why with the mass consciousness. We could prevent a coming global superstorm, which is inevitable. The scripture talks about it. But
1: all right, but listen, we're very short on time, and I don't want you to miss out here. So.
5: Okay. Len Buchanan and why?
1: Yes.
5: Look, he described something called remote influencing, bilocating, and this is very controversial because he described doing it to Jesus. Just as Ed Dames described doing it to Satan.
1: Yes,
5: now, the reason
1: yes.
5: why this is very significant is this. Jesus himself talked about this dynamic. He said it is a principle that can be used. He described himself as using it. He, on the night that he was crucified, told his disciples that this is the way by which he would influence them in the future.
1: All right, we've got to hold it right there. I, you know, if I could travel in time, I guarantee the time I would pick would be the time when Jesus walked on the earth. I would want to see that for myself. Oh, if only one could see that, how it would change life.

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1: Best thing for you to do is decide for yourself, but don't stick your head in the sand. Go read an article that I've now got up on the website, coasttocoastam.com. Top there, it says feature article, Coming Ice Age. We just got it up at airtime. Click where it says article in orange, and you'll be taken to the United Kingdom, where if you sit and you read the entire article dated tonight, now, it'll turn your blood cold, just like the... Just like parts of the Atlantic are about to turn cold, and what that's going to do. Well, that's what we're talking about, so if you're just joining us late, go read that article and join in. But it's open lines. Anything you want to talk about, fair game. Oh, good evening. If you can say that about a morning when you have news like this, I don't know. West of the Rockies, you're on the air. Hi.
2: Hi, Al. How you doing?
1: I am okay, sir. Where? What's your first name?
2: Dan.
1: All right, Dan. What's up?
2: Phoenix. Going back to, say, 1960, I've been concerned about what we're talking about now. And it's always been kind of on my mind. And just to read that, that has to do, and later on I'm reading Casey's predictions about Earth changes, and one of the, and he, without getting into all of the Earth changes, one of the, at the very end, he says that the northern part of Europe will change within a twinkling of an eye, which is fast.
1: Yes.
2: I'm a hypnotist for many years, and I had one subject that I put under, and she's phenomenal, she's scary.
1: Why so?
2: Well, I'll explain a few of the things she comes up with, and I never suggest, you know, anything. So, in fact, she doesn't know who Art Bell is, and the subject we're into, she's far away from. So, the things that I've asked her about was, what are the chemtrails? And she described the ships as being big airplanes with only windows up in the front. They weren't passenger.
1: Now, why would you have reason to believe that under hypnosis or not, she would know what chemtrails are?
2: She doesn't under ordinary conditions. She didn't know what chemtrails were until I started questioning her. And
1: but I mean, from where do you imagine she amasses this knowledge, under hypnosis or not?
2: Some entity that happens to be her guardian angel or whoever, I really don't know.
1: Okay.
2: So anyhow, she comes up with this information, and one of it is that the chemtrails are by, she describes the ships, and she describes, she says the airplanes land on the west coast in an area that has very short grass, which she didn't understand.
1: Did you ask her what the purpose of the chemtrails would be?
2: Didn't get into that much, but boy, she sure described as a spout coming out the back, coming out underneath.
1: All right, I think I've got it. So somebody's sort of channeling in a way. Well, here's one scenario that I don't toss away as impossible. There have been many reports of what appear to be not the normal contrails of an airplane, but rather something else. And we've had a lot of chemical reports and guests on the subjects, and they're called chemtrails. And people are suspicious that something's coming out of these jets other than, you know, the normal contrail. Well, a wild-ass guess might be that our government, or governments of the world, have in fact determined what we're just beginning to find out now. And that is that the world is in for a massive climate change of some sort. And you have to imagine that this effort might be some attempt to make less or even stop what otherwise appears to be underway. And that's truly a wild-ass guess. That's all it is. You know, why else would you spray? Well, you might be spraying people. You might be testing bioweapons. You might be trying to prevent some sort of disease or terrorist act. Or you might be trying to change the weather. International Line, you're on the air. Hello, where are you?
3: Good evening, Art. This is Sally calling from Vancouver, Canada.
1: Okay, Sally.
3: To you on C-Fund 1410. I've never called you before, but I listen to you a lot. I do enjoy your topics on prophecy and the pyramids and this current topic. I tuned in late, so I heard something about the weather. I don't know what this horrific thing is. I'm visually impaired and I don't have an internet. But I wanted it brought to mind some year in Vancouver here, the weather is quite mild on the coast. But we always had snow in December, January, February. But some number of years ago, maybe 10 years ago, I noticed that in winter, there was no snow at all. We had several winters where the grass was green and it was very spring-like and, you know, nobody seemed to notice it. And I kept saying to people, do you notice there's something different? The weather's changed. And they said, well, you know, there wasn't much reaction. I kept saying...
1: Well, that's because for most people, it's the weather and it always changes. I mean, it's not a topic of world, a class discussion. You know, it does change. I mean, it gets really cold for a while, really hot for a while, but there are trends that are much larger than those. And what we're discussing tonight is the current in the Atlantic Ocean.
3: Mm-hmm.
1: We have a report tonight out just hours now indicating that this current is slowing and may be about to stop. And should that occur, Great Britain and that part of Europe would suddenly become frozen.
3: Oh.
1: Oh, yes. Frozen. Actually, frozen. Other parts of the world.
3: Is that the Gulf Stream that they're talking about?
1: Why, yes, it is.
3: Yes.
1: Yes.
3: Well, the thing about the discussion of the weather, it's not like, as you say, just changing from day to day, one day hot. It is so drastic, the seasons, that I kept saying there's something very, very wrong. At that time, there were no books out on global warming or discussions about that type of thing. But I kept saying that there's something, the climate, at least in this part of the country, is changing dramatically.
1: Okay, the U.S., U.S. Woods Hole Oceanographic Institute, you know, very well respected, I mean, worldwide reputation, right?
3: Mm-hmm.
1: Just said that, described the development as, quote, the largest and most dramatic oceanic change ever measured in the era of modern instruments.
3: Mm-hmm.
1: Okay?
3: Mm-hmm.
1: So what do you think our government and your government in Canada would do to aid a Europe suddenly unable to sustain human life?
3: Well, when you say freeze over...
1: I mean get as cold in London as it is in Labrador.
3: And there'd be sort of ice all over the place or something?
1: Sort of, yes.
3: Well, I don't know about this country here because our government seems to be so broke all the time.
1: So you're saying Canada couldn't really chip in big time?
3: Well, what could they do?
1: Well, you could open your borders and you could allow
3: people to come in?
1: Millions of Europeans who won't have a place to live to come in.
3: But how, would they come over the Atlantic by boat, or how would they come over?
1: Cause probably any way they could.
3: Mm-hmm.
1: Yes.
3: Mm-hmm. Well, they might just do that because, you know, we're sort of an open country here. Just about the immigration laws now are so loose that,
1: you have to wonder how those sorts of things, thank you, might change. You know, immigration laws, those sorts of things, when you had hundreds of millions of people that wanted to immigrate. I mean, that's not the normal flow of immigration. That's emptying, you know, a big portion of a continent. While other continents are perhaps in starvation, that's a very serious thing to contemplate. It's a worldwide catastrophic event, to be sure. First time caller line, you're on the air. Hello.
4: Hello.
1: Hi.
4: Hi, my name's Luke. I'm calling from Fort Lauderdale.
1: Yes, sir.
4: You know, I think that the U.S. and Canada would help the Europeans in this situation.
1: To what degree do you suppose?
4: Well, I think they would open the borders, and the Europeans have, you know, treasure like most nations, and they could help finance their migration here.
1: Well, you have a point there. Yes, you have a point there. The Europeans certainly are moneyed people, and so they could bring it with them.
4: They could bring they could bring some of it, I'm sure. But what this really brought to my mind is, you know, in the past, droughts and natural occurrences in the climate and such have sparked wars for resources.
1: Oh, you bet.
4: And this freeze over would definitely affect Central Europe and Russia.
1: Well, even if it happened as quickly as they suggest, say in 10 years, there would be increasing incremental but very fast pressure. Europe would begin to freeze. They would need a very great deal of fuel to keep from dying.
4: That's right. In this move of ours with Great Britain into Iraq and Afghanistan and around the Caspian Sea area.
1: Don't suppose that has anything to do with it, do you?
4: Yes, I do.
1: Oh, you do?
4: Actually.
1: Oh, yes.
4: And along with other cataclysms that they know are on the way. But one thing that comes to my mind is the prophecy in Ezekiel, where Russia and different tribes, I could go through the biblical names of all of them, but
1: that's all right.
4: A lot of those have to do with Central Europe, especially mm-hmm. East Germany, so
1: oh, yes.
4: You should include the Germans in this.
1: Oh, absolutely.
4: Move into Iran, Iraq, into warmer climates, and a rush for the oil fields.
1: Well, that's where you get into the good old World War situation. The rush for the oil fields, you see, that's really what it would come down to, wouldn't it? A rush for the oil fields, because everybody would more than ever, in fact, as a matter of life and death, need the oil. And our economy, as a matter of life and death, needs the oil. So as those shrinking resources are met head-on by a worldwide environmental catastrophic event of this magnitude, would you have world war? Well, you'd have the makings, wouldn't you? Wildcard Line, you're on the air. Good evening.
5: Hello, Art. This is David from Cleveland.
1: Yes, sir.
5: Listening on WTAM.
1: Way to go.
5: You had a call-out for non-human entity contact stories.
1: That's absolutely correct, yes.
5: I have I've been having one continuously for about the past year or so. I'd actually tried to call during one of George Norrie's earlier shows. He had a caller who was a priest, and he felt that he had been visited by a spirit, a succubus, he actually referred to it as.
1: Yes.
5: And he had, you know, he prayed, he, you know, called the name of Jesus, and he cast it out.
1: Yes.
5: I've actually had a similar experience, but kind of with a different twist, actually.
1: We lost you. Are you there?
5: I'm sorry?
1: Oh, you are there. Go ahead.
5: Yes. Yeah. I don't know if I've been visited by a similar spirit than he was.
1: Well, although, what makes you think you have? What happened to you?
5: It started with a series of dreams that I started having last January. Actually, they were just on that edge of sleep, just where you're just starting to wake up. You're kind of half aware of the room around you.
1: Twilight zone, yeah.
5: Exactly. And the first dream was extremely vivid. I felt her actually come down onto the bed. I could hear the coils in the bed creak. I could feel the sheets rustle. I could actually feel her kind of wrap around me, and it wasn't malicious. There wasn't any, yeah, I couldn't feel any ill intent. It was just warm. It was comforting.
1: Mm-hmm.
5: And I thought to myself, okay, this is an interesting dream. Told my friends about it. 2 weeks later, I have another dream along these lines. 2 weeks later, another dream. It starts to become a pattern, and my friends initially think, okay, maybe he's just imagining things. And 2 or 3 months later, a friend of mine came over and just spent the night, and while she actually went to get into my bed, and just as she did, she consciously, she's much more in tune with energies and spirits, she actually felt her sit down on the end of the bed with her. I wasn't even in the room at the time. She went in, sat down on the bed, and felt felt this spirit sit down on the bed with her.
1: Oh.
5: She has my spirit, which I've named her Betty.
1: And then did what when this happened?
5: She. It's kind of a strange relationship that she and I have. The spirit that I've.
1: How strange.
5: She works through me. It's almost a vampiric relationship. Almost. I know it's something of a taboo word, but it's. She actually works through me. I help her perform energy feeding, which is actually. Not a malicious experience. Actually, it's quite a pleasant experience for all involved. But it's, I mean, there's not enough time to go into all the detail. But you have to understand where I'm coming from with this. I'm an engineer. I've been a science and math person my entire life, and even just as of last year, before these things started happening, I was. You know, I had a lot of friends who were involved with Wicca and with, you know, spirituality and metaphysics, and I would constantly say, I wish that something like this could happen to me. I've never felt anything like this. People say they see energy or they see auras.
1: Well, there was your mistake. You must be careful what you wish for. And you see, there it happened.
5: And honestly, this is a wish that I am extremely glad has come true. Because
1: well, sir, if you're happy and she's happy, that's all that counts. Happy dreams, and they do sound happy. They sound, although I was only reading it between the words, it all sounded fairly sexual to me. I have a feeling those were the details there wouldn't be enough time to go into, but that's what it sounded like. Good enough. East of the Rockies, you're on the air. Hello.
6: Good evening, Art.
1: Good evening, sir.
6: This is Joe. Calling from the area of WNAX, the Blowtorch in Yankton, South Dakota.
1: Yankton, South Dakota, yes,
6: we're
1: sir.
6: About 120 miles from there. We've had one little dusting of snow all winter.
1: Oh, you're kidding.
6: Nope. We're in the wide open spaces. We're in a little house on the prairie area.
1: Yeah, it ought to be brutal up there.
6: There has
1: right
6: been
1: now.
6: One 3-inch snowfall and temperatures between 30 and 40 all winter.
1: Times are a-changing, sir.
6: Unbelievable.
1: Yes.
6: You've got two guests that you should have back on, Art. Commander Donaldson about Flight 800.
1: Yes.
6: And Greg Wynn explaining the true nature of radical fundamental Islam.
1: All right. Well, of course, we've done that twice, but I would be more than happy to delve into it yet again. As a matter of fact, it'll probably be an eternally returning topic. Since that seems to be the state of the world right now, you've got to wonder how such a catastrophic event as the world's weather changing like that would have on terrorism. Would it worsen the situation? Do you think it would worsen it? West of the Rockies, you're on the air. Hello.
7: Hello.
1: Hello.
7: Hi, Art. This is Barry in Tucson, Arizona.
1: Yes, Barry.
7: Is this open topic?
1: Yes.
7: I wanted to talk about acupuncture and Chinese medicine.
1: Okay, what about it?
7: Just a basic thing that I'm an acupuncturist, and it's really tremendous how the Chinese learn to work with the body and work with nature to right things that got wronged.
1: Do you know how unlikely it is that I would allow anybody to stick pins in my body?
7: And I had to wonder about that because I heard you're in so much pain. It's like, oh, I could probably help him.
1: Not by sticking pins in me.
7: Well,
1: I have a phobia. I know I do about that. I don't like shots. I used to give them in the military and the Air Force.
7: You'd be surprised how many people have a fear of needles, try acupuncture because their pain is so bad. But what I wanted to do is relate two stories to you. About Chinese medicine and how they think.
1: Okay, very quickly, because we're about out of time here.
7: Okay. There was one of the valleys in China was getting inundated with respiratory diseases.
1: Yes.
7: And they determined it was from a wind coming off the mountains.
1: Yes.
7: So the Chinese planted 8 million trees to change the wind patterns. Isn't that cool?
1: That is cool. As a matter of fact, that is cool. And I guess things like that could be done, maybe, with what appears to be coming at the world right now. You know, something to change it all? As I said, maybe that's what the chemtrails are all about. I don't know, but I do know you should read this article, The Coming Ice Age, at coasttocoastam.com right now. Just click on the purple article part. because it's coming pretty quickly.

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1: It is indeed. What do you think, folks? The great last days of the great planet Earth? Or just a great big nothing? Well, some of the best scientists in the whole world are talking about the first. By the way, if you're here in the Pahrump Valley where I reside, you can listen on KNYE. That would be our radio station. If you're in Pahrump, 95.1 FM, or over the hill in Las Vegas at 100.1 FM. Well, if you're in Las Vegas, you might tune around 100.1 FM. See if you can catch us in the middle of the night. International line, you're on the air. Hi.
2: Howard.
1: How you doing?
2: This is Brian here, talking from Powell River, BC, listening to you on KEX.
1: Yes, sir.
2: In lovely Portland.
1: Yes.
2: Weather change. Well, you know, I can't really understand it, because I was listening to George last week, and there was a guest on, and he was saying that the seas are warming up.
1: The seas are warming up.
2: Yeah, and that's a fact.
1: Well, they are changing temperature, yeah. They are indeed changing. You might want to read this article so that you might fully understand what it would mean.
2: That could be. But how can it be that the seas are the majority of the Earth as far as, you know, as far as material is concerned on the Earth? I mean, the seas are a lot much bigger than the land mass.
1: Yes.
2: So the seas are warming up. Then it may mean change, that's all.
1: Yes, it is.
2: Yeah,
1: it's going to mean change.
2: It'll mean overall that the land masses would have to warm up also. Uh-huh. There was somebody also with George a little while ago, and he was saying we're coming to the end of the last ice age at this time.
1: Uh-huh. Well, you see, I'm reading what Woods Hole is saying right now. I mean, these are the best in the world that are saying this,
2: okay. So,
1: for what it's worth. I mean, you might want to peruse this article and then check back with me, but I appreciate it. You know, a lot of people believe a lot of things, and... that's fine, but you do have to at least give a wink and a nod to the very world's best. You know, Woods Hole is right there at the top, and you just can't ignore what, well, you can ignore what they say, but you better not. That's what I'd say. First time caller line, you're on the air. Hello.
3: Hello.
1: Hello.
3: Hey, Art. This is Terry from Arkansas.
1: Hello, Terry.
3: How you doing?
1: I'm okay.
3: I want to tell you, it's an honor to have someone that hosts a radio show that doesn't have a political agenda and is an open-minded person. Honor you for that. On the question you have tonight, if we're here in 20 years, I'm an optimist, but the news in the last few months just gets gloomier and gloomier. And it's one thing or another now. And if we're here in 20 years, I'd be surprised. We'll deal with it then.
1: I wouldn't say that we won't be here in 20 years, but we could be living under radically different circumstances.
3: Yes,
1: it's
3: yes,
1: not going to be that's why I kind of was joking about the, you know, the last days of the great planet Earth.
3: We'll be living for survival instead of material.
1: I mean, these could be the days that we'll refer to as the good old days, back when everything was, quote, normal.
3: Right.
1: Sort of.
3: I've got one other little quick point to make.
1: Yes.
3: We went to Mars looking for life. We went to the moon. We didn't find life as what we call life as we know it. That's not saying there's not life there.
1: Nothing.
3: See what I mean?
1: What do you mean on Mars?
3: Yes.
1: Of course not on the moon. I mean, there's no atmosphere.
3: Yeah, of course.
1: But on Mars, we haven't had a good enough look yet to really make any determination about Mars. But no, nothing's walked up to the screen.
3: Oh, I know that.
1: Yeah.
3: But, we look at it as life as humans know it. You know, as humans could exist there.
1: There is probably some kind of life on Mars, sir. That's just a fact. If we have a life, and we do, at the bottom of our very deepest oceans, near volcanic venting, the most primordial condition.

0: things that one can conceive of, then there could easily be, and likely is, life, perhaps not as we know it, but on Mars, and on other planets, and perhaps even moons. Some moons may harbor life, not necessarily as we know it, as you pointed out. Wildcard Line, you're on the air. Hello.
1: Hi.
0: Hi.
1: My name is Junia. I'm in Tulsa and listen to KFAQ 1170.
0: Tulsa, Oklahoma. Yes, ma'am.
1: We haven't had the privilege of having your program for very long, but I've sure enjoyed it.
0: Well, we try to be different.
1: Oh, yeah. Well, you definitely are.
0: I mean, you can hear the same old stuff, you know, any old time.
1: Right. Well, I just wanted to make a quick comment. Personally, I don't think that we would be that much of a help to Europe if something like that does occur. Because, you know, it's been my experience that the U.S. usually looks out for itself. And if they didn't have a lot that they could bring with them, we wouldn't help them.
0: Okay. Well, when times get tough, I guess we'd find out how much we are really the world, you know, as they sing about and so forth and so on. Are we really the world, or would we have to look out for ourselves? I don't know.
1: Well, if it was up to the people, I think we would. But if it's up, you know, to the government...
0: Well, you see, ultimately it would be up to the people, because you'd probably have one candidate who believed that we, you know, should heavily invest in helping Europe while it icicled over.
1: Uh-huh.
0: And then you'd probably have some other candidate who didn't feel that way at all and took a more nationalistic position. So the people might get to decide something like that.
1: Well, that's possible. And I have one quick question for you.
0: Sure.
1: For those of us who do not have computers, is there any way to write to you? Because there's something that I've wanted to tell you about for a long time, but I would prefer not to do it on the air. But can you have, like, I sent one to George Norrie, but I don't know if that's the same address or not.
0: No, it would not be.
1: Okay.
0: I think that we have reactivated our P.O. box.
1: Okay.
0: But I'm not sure about that. So I will check into it, and if indeed we have, I will get that address out on the air.
1: All right.
0: Okay?
1: I'd really appreciate it.
0: All right, dear.
1: You'd really want to hear about this. This is really something good.
0: Well, I mean, you could give me a hint here.
1: Well, it's a great work that has been given to mankind, but you need to be a serious seeker after truth. And from what I've been able to just gather from listening to you, intuitively, I sense that you are a seeker of the truth. And if you really want to know the answers to a lot of the questions you talk about on your program, it's in this work. It really is. I'm not a quack or anything. I mean, really.
0: What is the work?
1: It's called In the Light of Truth.
0: That's some kind of book or pamphlet or something?
1: Yeah, it's a three-volume work that has been given to mankind by higher sources, and it really...
0: What higher sources?
1: Well, you just have to read the...
0: Well, no. What higher sources? God? Aliens?
1: No, not aliens. The spiritual sources. It comes from spiritual knowledge. It's been given to mankind.
0: Well, it had to get on paper. Somebody put it on paper, right?
1: Well, yeah, they incarnate. I mean... There are higher spirits.
0: Well, is this channeled material?
1: No, it is not.
0: It's not channeled.
1: No, it is not.
0: Well, then how did it get here? Did somebody's cell phone ring or what?
1: No, the being that incarnated on Earth wrote the book.
0: Okay, so this is somebody who just... a being that just suddenly was on Earth.
1: No, incarnated. There's only one way to be born on Earth, and that's...
0: Okay, so this person who was born is some kind of savior.
1: Well, I wouldn't go that far. It's just
0: you wouldn't. Okay, all right. Well, all right. We'll see what we can do with an address, and I wish you could have been more specific about your source. Just somebody who, or a spirit which incarnated. Couldn't tell us more. East of the Rockies, you're on the air. Hello.
2: Hello, Art.
0: Hi.
2: This is Mike from Cleveland, Ohio.
0: Hello, Mike.
2: Talking to you from 1100.
0: Yes.
2: About global warming. It's not happening. It's cold up here.
0: Yeah.
2: Yeah.
0: Yeah.
2: of yeah, when the so, weather warms
0: so you're
2: up.
0: So you're the kind of guy who thinks that because it's cold, which
2: yes.
0: How cold is it in Cleveland, by the way?
2: About 17 degrees in the teens.
0: 17 degrees.
2: Yeah.
0: That is chilly. You see, just because it's 17 right now in Cleveland, you know, there's a bigger picture going on than that. And so I understand that you don't feel real global warming, warm and fuzzy right now.
2: Not warm and fuzzy at all. I'm cold.
0: Yeah, yeah. But there is a bigger picture out there, buddy.
2: Really?
0: Yeah. And you really ought to read this article.
2: What's the article about?
0: What is it about, right? It's called The Coming Ice Age, it's right on the front of the website. Very easy to do. Do you have a computer?
2: No, I don't have a computer.
0: You don't have a computer.
2: No, I'm behind the times,
0: right? All right. I might be forced to read this again. I didn't want to have to read all this again.
2: All right. Okay, I can stand it.
0: You say you can stand it, or you can't?
2: I can stand it.
0: You can stand it. Well, Woods Hole Oceanographic Institute, as well as most of the rest of the world's really top-notch institutes, think that what's about to happen is that the flow of water in the Atlantic, which keeps Europe warm, is going to stop. Is actually now begun to slow and is going to stop. And when it does, Europe will freeze.
2: Freeze?
0: Yes.
2: It'll be under a big icicle.
0: A big icicle, yes. And that will have some pretty big impact.
2: Mm-hmm. How are they going to get their crops and oil?
0: Right. There you are. How are they going to get their crops and oil? How are they going to eat and stay warm? Well, it's not going to be habitable. You see, it's going to actually take parts of continents and make them uninhabitable.
2: Really?
0: Yes. This will have a rather large impact eventually on Cleveland.
2: Oh, I'll be 6 feet under snow.
0: Well, maybe so, and there are many people who cannot think any further than that gentleman, and that is the current temperature outside. Trust me when I tell you there is a larger picture. Whether it's warm or cool where you are right now, change is inevitable. But change on the scale that's being described here is not the same thing as, gee, it's cold out there in Cleveland right now. West of the Rockies, you're on the air. Hello.
3: West of the Rockies?
0: Yes.
3: Oh, hello,
0: yes.
3: Art.
0: Hi.
3: This is Kyle calling from Vancouver.
0: Yes, sir.
3: Washington. And I want to know what you think about the ARRL licensing proposal for ham radio.
0: Wow, there's a jump in topic. Okay, I am a ham operator, as you know. I am W6OBB, Old Broken Bones, and have been since I was like 12.
3: Yeah.
0: I think that, and so I'm going to lay it on you, and I want to see what you think, and the rest of the ham world, too. I think that the licensing structure they've set up to have three licenses, that's okay.
3: Yeah, that's great.
0: And the changes they've proposed are okay. They don't go far enough. The rest of the world right now has eliminated CW as a requirement. I'm not bothered by keeping it as a requirement, 5 words a minute, for the extra class license. However, I wish the American Radio Relay League, oh, Lord, please let them become realistic. Any night you care to, sir, I frequent 75 meters a lot. Go down, and you see, folks, the ham bands are divided up almost in half. You know, like half for the people who operate with microphones on, you know, like as I'm talking to you right now on a microphone, and the other half who use code, da-di-da-di-da-da-di-da, that kind of code, right?
3: Yeah, right.
0: And any given night, you might count 5 to 7 contacts going on code, and about a million going on voice. So I wish they would, just like the rest of the world out there, allow everybody to, you know, don't outlaw CW, don't outlaw Zyban. Let everybody operate everywhere with the digital modes and all. Everybody can get along great. Just open the damn bands and let us be like the rest of the world. That would be So you really provoked me by asking that question.
3: Oh, yeah. Yeah, that would be great.
0: All right, I got to take a break. Thank you.
3: All right.
0: Take care.

0: know that little technical diatribe I just laid on you there meant nothing to most people, but when provoked, I couldn't resist. I couldn't stop myself, so there you are. First time caller line, you're on the air. Hello.
1: Yeah, Art, my name's Greg.
0: Yes.
1: Yeah, I'm a technician class ham radio operator as well, and I'd like to be able to talk to you sometime. I wrote down your call letters, and hopefully I don't have the Morse code in yet, but hopefully someday I'll be able to talk to you.
0: Well, maybe. What's up?
1: Yeah, I'm talking about global warming.
0: Yes.
1: Yeah, it's going to be really horrible if that happens over there in the United Kingdom and stuff. I mean, what's going to happen to our farmers in the Midwest? Is anything like that supposed to happen here?
0: It would affect the entire world. The worst effects and the fastest, of course, effects would be on Europe, which would simply freeze. But there would be effects, without question, in Asia. The American Southwest could become a dust bowl for decades. I mean, it could get really, really rough.
1: Yeah, well, if there's a shortage of food, that's going to be a big problem for everybody.
0: And the thing is, you see, in this article, they're saying it's already begun, that this current has already begun to slow alarmingly. I mean, they're saying the largest, most dramatic oceanic change ever measured in the era of modern instruments. You know, this, and that's from you, Woods Hole. This is pretty serious stuff, and it's world-changing kind of stuff.
1: Yes, it is. Well, God knows all the answers. Hopefully he'll take care of us one way or the other.
0: You think so?
1: Oh, I hope so.
0: Well, I hope so, too. But, you know, when you glance back at a lot of stuff that happened while God was around, man, oh, man, civilizations came and went, got wiped out, things erupted, and zillions died. And so I guess when you can't say anything else, you can say that.
1: Yeah, but you are correct, though. There is a lot of wars fought over religion.
0: Yeah, religion and oil.
1: Yeah.
0: I appreciate
1: All right, thank you very much, Art.
0: You're very welcome. I appreciate your call. Thank you. Wildcard line, you're on the air. Hello.
2: Hi, Art.
0: Hi.
2: Steve here in New Jersey.
0: Hey, Steve.
2: Just wanted to talk to you about, there's about your music bumpers.
0: Ah, yes.
2: That you use.
0: Yes.
2: I had noticed for quite a while, and I think it may be resolved, I haven't noticed it as much lately, that you were only on the air, we were only hearing one channel.
0: Yeah, that's true of a few of them.
2: Yeah, okay. I've been noticing it less lately.
0: Yes, that's right. Because I recognize it and don't play those that only have one channel.
2: Okay, yeah, that's all I wanted to mention. I had noticed it for a while, and I figured you noticed.
0: Well,
2: it
0: no, because you see, I heard both channels in the headset since I've got it in stereo. But apparently, somewhere along the line,
2: on an uplink or something,
0: yeah, it gets broken down. So, anyway,
2: okay.
0: I appreciate it.
2: All right,
0: take care. East of the Rockies, you're on the air. Hi.
3: East of the Rockies?
0: Yes, you have hum, though.
3: Carl from Cincinnati.
0: Carl, you have a lot of hum on your line, but what's up?
3: Well, I wanted to back up your Almost Darwin winner last hour.
0: On the herd of, are you talking about the herd?
3: Herd of shadow people,
0: yes,
3: yeah.
0: Yes, yes.
3: I remember when somebody called in years ago and said that he saw a shadow person, and then immediately seemed like everybody was calling your radio station with these stories of what they were calling shadow people.
0: That's right.
3: And my girlfriend came over just after that, and I told her the story, and I started laughing. I thought, this is so funny, I can't hardly believe it, you know.
0: Oh, sure,
3: and,
0: until you see your first one.
3: Right.
0: And then
3: and
0: it's not
3: looked,
0: quite as hysterical.
3: She looked at me and stared right at me and said, I've seen them.
0: Yeah.
3: And she said, not only I've seen them around your mother, I've seen them walk around this house, and she says, I've seen small animals too.
0: Uh-huh.
3: Well, anyway, I just read something in your Urantia book, and they were talking about midway creatures.
0: All right. Listen, we're not going to have time for midway creatures. I appreciate very much your call. However, shadow people are real. Whatever they are, you know, maybe we're over-dramatizing it, but they're real. Whatever they are, they're real.

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1: Actually, people's reactions to, a story of this magnitude when they read it is interesting all by itself. Charles in Lake Willie, is it? South Carolina says, you know, Art, I think you're placing way too much faith in technology. The greatest climate change in the history of modern instruments presumes the accuracy of our scientific instruments is somehow conclusive, which, as even you must admit, is pure BS. Well, no, actually, I don't. I think our scientific instruments, in terms of, say, measuring the temperature of the current in the Atlantic, probably are pretty good, to be honest with you. Or, John in Toledo says, our global warming may be occurring, but very little, if any, of it can be blamed on human activity. I'm at the stage, and I have been for a while, where I don't think it matters whether it's human activity or whether it's just a cyclic change, every 13,000 X number of years. What difference does it make? If our scientists, if you read this article, it's what it says. If our scientists are detecting that there's a massive change in the current in the Atlantic, then it's already underway. And there's nothing we can do about it. So we should stop arguing about whether the human hand has meaning in all of this or not, or whether it's simply cyclic. The fact that it's occurring means that we should be concentrating our efforts on what we're going to do.

0: now to the chilly waters, the unknown waters of on-screen calls. First time caller line, you're on the air. Hello.
1: Hello.
0: Hello.
1: Hey, how you doing?
0: I'm doing.
1: I was reading the article that you mentioned earlier about the climate changes due to the Gulf Stream possibly being shut off.
0: Yes.
1: And I was wondering, and I couldn't find any information on the site, just what type of effect this would have on the North American continent, and in particular the United States.
0: Actually, if you did read all of it, it did mention the American Southwest, I believe.
1: Yeah, something about the
0: drought.
1: Drought, yeah.
0: Yes.
1: But, I mean, it wasn't really specific. I mean, you know, it didn't really cover most of the
0: United States. It did sound like, by comparison, the rest of the United States would suffer virtually, you know, well, it didn't say anything, so I would presume it wouldn't suffer very much. That would make at least two-thirds of the U.S. okay, but that's still no small matter. I mean,
1: right, and that's a presumption, you know, because they didn't say anything about it doesn't really mean that they're, you know,
0: for example, sir, California is what, 20% of the U.S. economy.
1: True.
0: So if the entire West got in trouble, well, we'd be in trouble.
1: Yeah, we're in trouble already with globalization and jobs being exported overseas and stuff like that. You know, and that's another thing. How would that affect the globalization, the economy?
0: I toss everything up into the air. I mean, there would be how would it affect immigration? I would think Europe would come pouring across our borders as fast as they could. Asia would be in trouble.
1: That's how we got here in the first place, isn't it?
0: It's hard. It's really hard to even calculate how big a disruption this would be and what we would do. What do you think we'd do?
1: I don't know. You know, since something like this hasn't happened in, what, 12,000 years?
0: Right.
1: You know,
0: we have no precedent.
1: Yeah, that you couldn't really imagine what the reaction would be.
0: Well, you know, I wonder about our own, you know, our own government, what they would, how they'd react. I guess in the beginning stages, we'd probably treat it, you know, as sort of a, we probably wouldn't believe it. And for a while we would give aid, but there would come a time when we would be totally overwhelmed. I mean, you just can't take out a continent like that. I just can't imagine.
1: Oh, it's, well, being that with the immigration from the African continent and the Middle East into Europe right now, then you're going to have all those people to deal with, too. You know, because there's massive immigration going on right now into Europe.
0: And the energy issues during all of this disruption, holy mackerel.
1: Well, it might bring back the coal industry here in Illinois, huh?
0: Every last bit of it, I'm sure. Yeah.
1: Well, I was just wondering, you know, because I didn't read anything specific about what the effects would be on the North American continent, other than what you mentioned.
0: Yes,
1: about
0: that's right. No, otherwise it doesn't mention anything. But, I mean, it would be the whole world.
1: Right. Well, I'd be interested to, you know, hear or see a follow-up on, you know, with more specific data as to what the global effects would be, not just the effects there in Northern Europe.
0: Well, I'm sure as others pick this up now, there'll be a lot of interviews. I just can't imagine a story of this magnitude with this kind of heavyweight scientific stuff behind it wouldn't get picked up by the big networks. But maybe we ought to make a bet on that. You think?
1: Okay.
0: What do you think? Do you think ABC, NBC, CBS, and even CNN will pick it up?
1: You know, it's 50-50. It depends on what's more important to them.
0: Well, Michael Jackson, of course.
1: Well, I don't, you know, I'm not in there.
0: I appreciate your call, sir.
1: All right, thank you.
0: All right, take care. Oh, gee. You do have to wonder a little bit, and this will be instructive in terms of watching how the American media either does deal with this or doesn't deal with it at all. It is a big story. The scientific names are unimpeachable, really, and they almost have to talk about it, but will they? Wildcard Line, you're on the air. Hi.
2: Hello, Art?
0: Yes.
2: Yeah. This is Esther from New York, and I'm listening on WABC, and I wish you were on 7 days a week, but
0: 77.
2: I'm here now. A couple of years ago, I read an article in the Reader's Digest called The Only Way Out, and it was about a man escaping from East Berlin, and ever since then, I've always felt that to every problem, there has to be a way out. So I was sitting here thinking, and I thought of four ideas.
0: Oh, good.
2: I don't know how good these are, but I will give them to you.
3: Okay.
2: The first thing is to send ships to the place where the Gulf Stream is to keep churning the waters. The second thing is that South America and Central America should also open its borders. The third thing is we should send underground places where people can live because there may be overpopulation. This would not work if there was a global warming, but if we have global cooling, it might work. And the fourth idea is that since we hopefully have 10 years on this, that we should work on spaceships so we could colonize other planets to escape from what's happening. So those are my four ideas. I don't know how good they are.
0: Well, at least they're ideas.
2: Yeah.
0: And a lot more people are going to have to start thinking of things. I'm not sure you could stir the current enough with ships, so I'm not sure about that one. The underground facilities, well, maybe in some parts of the world, if they were to begin now, that might be some kind of option. But, I mean, what kind of life could it be under there?
2: Well, better than no life.
0: No life at all?
2: The Soviet Union did have a lot of air shelters for its citizens, you know, during the Cold War, so...
0: Mostly those would have been for the military and party elite.
2: Oh, well... We can still help us people here.
0: Well, anyway, at least you're thinking. That's good.
2: Thank you.
0: Thank you, and take care. At least she's thinking about it. This is it's hard to get people to consider. It really is, even though here it is in bold print for you to read. And again, if you're just joining the program, your best bet by a country mile would be to go and read the article that I have up there for you. It's a remarkable article. It's at the top of the website. It came out, well, I don't know, within an hour, actually, of my going on the air tonight. The headline is Global Warming Will Plunge Britain into New Ice Age Within Decades. And it kind of gets worse from there. I mean, this really is a scary article. And the scientists in it are world-renowned scientists. You need to read the article. East of the Rockies, you're on the air. Hello.
4: Hello.
0: Hi.
4: This is Morris from Maine.
0: Morris from Maine.
4: Yes.
0: Welcome.
4: Yeah, I got a couple things to talk about. First, to start with the ocean. We have the Gulf Stream that comes up and just skins the coast of Maine.
0: Yes.
4: And it makes it enough so you can go swimming. Cold, but bearable.
0: Right.
4: And we had Canadians coming down and all. To go swimming down there, it's in Orchard Beach. Right about the beginning of August, at the hottest time of the season, the water became so cold, nobody went in.
0: Well,
4: and the beaches were packed.
0: That's a very interesting report.
4: Yeah.
0: You know, that's not the only report like this. In fact, there was a report about a similar area, I believe, off the coast of North Carolina, and yet another story off the coast of Florida somewhere, of all of a sudden these shockingly cold, and I really mean, you're right when you say it. Ice cold water where there should have been entirely tolerable water to swim in, and I'm talking about ice cold.
4: Yeah.
0: Really freaky story. So you actually experienced it.
4: Oh, yes, I did. And I live more inland, mountain area.
0: Mm-hmm.
4: We've had 41 inches of snow in one storm,
0: mm-hmm.
4: and we had 40 degree below zero in one evening. All our pipes froze.
0: Yes.
4: I got something else to talk about.
0: Yes, sir.
4: Questions to the audience. Maybe they can call in and see if I can relate with them. First of all, I know of a few people that have been abducted, and we all have a stamp on our shoulder. Or just behind the neck.
0: You have such a stamp?
4: The size of a quarter.
0: Really?
4: It's a series of dots, all perpendicular with each other, probably 1/16 of an inch apart.
0: And are you saying that all abductees or most have?
4: No, I know of three people. I haven't really investigated that much yet.
0: Well, maybe there's one particular craft that abducts in your particular geographic area, and they brand their abductees.
4: That's what I'm thinking. Another thing that's happened, we just moved out here. There's a, what do you call, a radar site, government. And we'd hang out there at night listening to your show. Well, one night we lost about an hour and a half. The kid in the back seat said there was something behind the truck. And I looked in my mirror, and I saw some type of shadow. I looked behind the truck, nothing's there. I says, wow, this is weird. I says, just open the doors up, heck with it. And we lost like an hour, 20 minutes or so. And we all three ended up with an injection. And the injection site was a big bump with a bruise around it.
0: Well, then you were probably abducted.
4: Yep. And I got one other thing to talk about. We call it the Lugaroo.
0: The what?
4: The Lugaroo.
0: What's that?
4: Teachers have seen it. Kids all over have seen it. They say it lived under a bridge when I was living in Green. Okay, now I moved, 100 miles north. And yet, there's still some there.
0: What is it?
4: Well, from what the kids say, it's hairy, long hair, long arms, about 4 feet tall. It's very fast. It has run along the side of a car at 50 miles an hour. Excuse me, I have a bad cold.
0: I can hear it. It runs along.
4: This thing's incredible. I can call it. You can hear it between 3 and 4 in the morning. You can hear it more places where there's more homes, and I'm talking suburbs. It makes a call. If I call it, it comes. Not directly to me. Sometimes I'll go to my neighbor's house and scare the wits out of them.
0: Why would you call such a thing?
4: Oh, they make a call, so I try calling, and they come.
0: Hmm.
4: So I had this industrial photographer come by once with a camera.
0: Don't tell me. You got a picture of it.
4: Well, now this is a video with night vision and the new technology to look through like walls.
0: Are you going
4: to... It's illegal.
0: Well, yes, I would imagine.
4: Yeah, I'm not going to say his name.
0: People really hate the thought that you can look through the walls.
4: We got one clip of one of these, and all they had was a silhouette. But this one was as high as the window on my trailer, which is about 8 feet.
0: Send me a copy.
4: I'd like to.
0: Mm-hmm. Do that. Send me a copy.
4: This summer I'm going to be doing a lot of investigating. I'm getting equipment, and I'm...
0: All right. Well, obviously, sir. Anything like that? Any of you? Anybody with video or photographs of a what appears to be a non-human entity of some sort? By all means, get it to me right now. The most convenient way to do so is by email at either one of my two email addresses: artbell@mindspring.com or artbell@aol.com. 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West of the Rockies, you're on the air. Hi.
3: Yes, sir.
0: Hi.
3: Good morning.
0: Good morning.
3: Rick in Reno, 780 KOH.
0: Yes, sir.
3: Been listening for a quarter of a century at least. KDWN 720.
0: Yes.
3: And I'd like to speak about a 9/11 case, 911.
0: Mm-hmm.
3: Former Deputy Attorney General of Pennsylvania Philip J. Berg is suing the Bush administration on behalf of his client, Ellen Mariani. And the website, if I may?
0: No, I'd rather you don't. I don't allow websites to be given out on the air because of bad previous experience.
3: Well, folks have access to search engines, and I've given the key names.
0: There you go. So,
3: very good.
0: That's it?
3: That's it.
0: Okay, see you later. That's right, people have search engines. International Line, you're on the air. Hello.
5: Hello, Art.
0: Hi.
5: This is Kyle calling from London, Ontario.
0: Hey, Kyle.
5: I'd love to share my encounter with a non-human entity.
0: Share.
5: Okay, this is about the spring of 2001. I was lying in bed late in the evening, past 12 midnight, with the lights on, and I opened my eyes to see a solid figure standing in my doorway, about 5 to 6 feet tall, in a long black gown, like a graduation kind of gown, look like.
0: Yes.
5: It had this mask on, with like two vertical horns. And
0: two vertical horns.
5: Yeah.
0: Now, see, right away, horns are bad.
5: Yeah.
0: Horns are really bad.
5: It was very ominous.
0: Yeah. You know? Yeah, that would be. That would be. That would say to any human being, devil, evil,
5: yes.
0: Foreboding, bad.
5: Bad, bad.
0: Bad juju.
5: So this thing appeared to me long enough that I could see it and it vanished. So I closed my eyes. I opened my eyes again. It was there again for a second and a half. So this occurred about five times.
0: Yes. Well, usually when you close your eyes and or go under the covers, by then it's gone. But this was still there, bad again.
5: Reappeared about five times.
0: And very bad.
5: So then I just fell asleep. And, you know, I didn't get a bad, disturbing feeling from this entity at all.
0: That is so hard to buy. I mean, if I saw something with horns in my door, falling asleep would not be anything that would happen before the sun came up. I'm serious. If I saw something with horns, I mean, how can you just fall asleep after that?
5: I don't know how I did it, but I'll tell you, to this day, I still sleep with the lights on.
0: Well, and but I'd be thinking I'm going to lose all my blood while I'm asleep. Or something similar to that. I mean, there's no way the average person in my mind could sleep after that. Oh, the horn thing's gone. Oh, good. Well, go to sleep now.
5: I don't know how I did it. I did some short research on it, and I've identified this being as being called a Skywatcher.
0: A Skywatcher.
5: Yeah, an entity that, you know, Peter Gabriel of the band Genesis used to dress up as this being, and he's actually seen on the cover of the album Genesis Live dressed up as this being, so that's kind of a reference point for any audience members to see exactly what I saw.
0: It looked exactly like on that album, huh?
5: Exactly like, well, actually, no, the...
0: Or close enough.
5: Close enough.
0: All right, good enough. All right, thank you very much. Another encounter with something non-human from the high desert in the middle of the night. I'm Art Bell.
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0: Imagine sort of moving along out there in an 18-wheeler at about 65 miles an hour or so in the middle of the night, dark out there, and you're listening to this stuff on the radio. Huh. First time caller line, you're on the air. Hi.
1: Hi.
0: Hello there.
1: My name is Daniel. I'm from Bernalillo, New Mexico.
0: All right, Daniel.
1: I have a comment about the Gulf Stream.
0: Yes, sir.
1: It's only part of a very large current that runs in the ocean.
0: Yes, sir.
1: Yeah, it. If you shut off the Gulf Stream, mm-hmm. which is about what's going to happen, you shut off the rest of these currents as well. It brings cold water up to the equators in the Pacific.
0: A chain of events would begin. And it would happen, they used to think slowly, but now, of course, we know it can happen virtually overnight, in even less than 10 years. It could, there's a quote in here, you know, the one scientist says, like that, like throwing a switch, and once it's thrown, events are going to occur. There's nothing we can do to stop them. We can perhaps move our crop growing somewhere else and try and do things that'll help the human race along, but there's not a hell of a lot we can do to stop it.
1: Well, not only that, it's going to put the world in enough turmoil at the same time that it's going to be difficult for one nation to help another because they're going to be busy helping themselves.
0: That's exactly the point I was trying to get people to think about at the beginning of the program.
1: We're going to have to invest a good bit of technology. Probably they won't do that until this happens. And, of course, New England is likely to be part of a glacier as well as part of Europe.
0: Well, I don't know. Certainly there could be some pretty big changes in very northern New England, I would think, yes.
1: And we could have a breadbasket that's not producing bread anymore.
0: Well, yes, that could occur too. I mean, the scale of what would happen is almost, you know, it's so unthinkable for us. Maybe that's why most people, I don't know, they almost want their head in the sand about this. They don't even want to think about it. It's just it's too much.
1: Yeah, we're definitely going to have to make some adaptations, and it's going to be a worldwide type of adaptation. So there's going to be some terrible disruptions. I believe that it's going to disrupt life as we know it today, for sure. I mean, we're not going to have the social order that we believe we have right now.
0: I can't imagine that would hold up. Not under that kind of immense worldwide pressure, it would crack.
1: Yeah, the idea of sitting down and watching TV and seeing a sports game may be out of the question at this period of time.
0: Yes. Our entire understanding of life as it is right now, in 10 years, it's hard to think of it. You know, it's hard to think of it. But in 10 years or less, it could all be gone. And these would be what would be taught in the history books as good old days, you know, before it happened.
1: Yeah. Well, I remember some of the good old days of the past, and they weren't so good old. And so, I don't know. Like I said, it's going to be the lucky few, and a lot of adaptation all at the same time. Basically, we're going to have to learn to help ourselves.
0: Well, then a lot of people are in a lot of trouble.
1: Yeah, we are.
0: I appreciate your call, sir. Thank you, and take care. Yeah, that's somebody who's thinking about it. Do you think things could get bad enough that in areas it would simply return to the law of the jungle? Or would it, in a more modern day, be more like a sort of a Mad Max scenario? A wildcard line, you are on the air. Good evening.
2: Good morning, Arvell. How are you?
0: Actually, morning, right. Yes, I'm fine.
2: Yeah, well, this is John. I'm over in California City, California.
0: Yes, John.
2: Just right on the hill up over Edwards Air Force Base.
0: Yes, sir.
2: Actually, before I get into that real quick, I just wanted to say, you know, I can't remember if it was you or George who said, who reported about 25% of the world's species being gone.
0: That would have been me.
2: Well, it's interesting how these things tie in together.
0: Yes, in a disturbing way, it is, I suppose. If you had, of course, a climate change at the pace they're talking about here, it might be a lot more than a quarter of the species.
2: Yeah, that's true. Anyway, I've been working out here. I'm a security guard out here out in California City, and I sit up on this hill, and I'm like 6 miles away from the main runway over at Edwards Air Force Base.
0: That must be interesting duty. What do you get to see?
2: Oh, I get to see a lot of stuff, and what's interesting about it is there's been a lot of activity going on over there within the past couple weeks. Especially a lot of F-117 activity. They've been loading up bombs and whatnot And actually, just last night, they loaded up three squadrons, which are like three of three, three groups of three, and they took off about 2 o'clock in the morning. And normally you can watch them unload stuff if they're just doing practice runs and stuff like that, but when they came back, they were empty. They didn't unload anything.
0: No kidding.
2: Yeah.
0: Gee, so now where do you suppose those bombs might be?
2: That's what I thought was interesting. They've been loading up a lot of cargo planes and a lot of just stuff that's all covered. But there's a lot of activity going on over there for some reason.
0: Well, something's going on. I mean, of course, the war in Iraq's going on. All right, thank you very much. What to make of that? Well, there is a lot of activity going on. I wonder, again, I'll go back with respect, for example, to this article. I wonder how much the governments know and have discussed privately amongst themselves that we don't yet know or are just finding out about. East of the Rockies, you're on the air. Hello.
3: Hello, Art.
0: Hi.
3: Hi, I'm Mitzi in Virginia.
0: Welcome.
3: Thank you. You just mentioned how much does the government know. I think Dick Cheney probably knows, at least with his rattling the windows and his utility upgrades in Washington, D.C. I was curious. When you mentioned that this climate, this change was going to happen so quickly, it reminded me of something I'd heard earlier, that we're about due for another shift in polarity, that the poles need to change pretty soon.
0: That could happen. The magnetic north has been wandering. It's very, very interesting. I think the magnetic pole is headed for, like, Western Canada or something.
3: I was wondering if maybe that has an effect on the current, or the current may have an effect on that. I don't know if there's a correlation there or anything, but I thought it might be.
0: Yep, I don't know.
3: A symptom or something.
0: I do not know.
3: Also, I have an incubus story.
0: Oh?
3: Yeah, it's true, and I know it's true because my friend had the same experience the day after I did. I woke up with this Max Schreck thing on my back. I didn't actually see it, but I knew it was there.
0: This what thing?
3: It looked like Max Schreck, Nosferatu.
0: Yeah, okay.
3: But I couldn't actually see it, but I knew it was there, and it squeaked my I cover my eyes because the sun comes in.
0: Yes.
3: This little eye mask, and it squeaked the band on that, and I just kind of screamed, and it disappeared. And the next day, the day previous to that, my friend over in England had a similar experience with something like that. And they call it hypnagogic hallucinations. The scientists have a name for it, but I don't think it covers the experience at all. It's very...
0: And what is it you think was on your back?
3: I think it was a malicious spirit of some kind of...
0: And what do you think
3: demon
0: would have happened to you had you not been alert?
3: It probably would have come back, or if I hadn't become conscious, it was like a deep down instinct to get it off,
0: mm-hmm.
3: you know, to make it leave, and I just kind of...
0: But I mean, what do you think it would have done to you had you not made it leave?
3: Probably something sexual, or mess with my spirit, break my spirit in some way, I'm not sure, but...
0: Nothing good either way.
3: No, it was a deep down need to get rid of it quickly, and the same was true for my friend in England, which... You know, if we do get this ice age, I'll invite him over to my house. Whether the government wants it or not, he'll come and stay with me.
0: All right, thanks.
3: Thanks a lot.
0: Yeah, see you later. Yes. There are so many things in our world that we feel and know and experience personally. And we tell others about them, as this young lady just did. And I know it's interesting and easy to sit out there and either laugh or sneer, but not once it happens to you. West of the Rockies, you're on the air. Hello. Hello.
4: Hello.
0: Yes.
4: Hi, how's it going?
0: Fine. And great. It sounds like you're chuckling on your end, so it must be going well.
4: That.
0: That's quite all right.
4: I was calling on both the spiritual seeing entities and also about the topic of the Ice Age.
0: Yes.
4: I have known and felt for many years, I'd say at least the last 7 or 8 years, that global warming would basically bring about an ice age with just common knowledge. I mean, intuitive knowledge, just knowing. I think that it's very possible that we're going to see this in the next 7-8 years.
0: I do, too.
4: And
0: I can actually feel it. For some time, I've felt it. So I will say I was shocked by reading this story, but only because it reminded me of what I already knew it's kind of like, you know you're sick. You know something is tragically wrong with you, and you go and you sit down in front of the doctor, and he says, I've got bad news for you, you know, right there. Kind of that point.
4: Yeah, that's pretty much how I feel about the topic tonight and what I read from the website.
0: Yes.
4: It's basically something that I think is you reap what you sow kind of thing on a mental level, on a super conscious level of the topics that you guys have been having.
0: Yes.
4: It's basically, you know, your predictions that you did, all the negativity, and it's kind of what people want, I think.
0: Boy, it was a negative prediction year, I'll tell you.
4: And
0: I took a lot of them, too, a pretty good-sized sample, and it was not good.
4: And then on the spiritual level, I've also always been a very positive person. I try to look at the bright side of things, no matter how bad they are. And I think that...
0: Then you'd be really good. Then what's the bright side of this article?
4: Well, the bright side is that it's going to quiet the earth. It's going to quiet down the crying and whining. And it's going to take the people that want to survive. The people that want to survive will survive. And the people that want to worry and scurry along and fight for food and...
0: So we could think of it as the Grand Darwin Challenge.
4: That's an excellent way of putting it. That's exactly how I put it. And then I have a question for the listeners.
0: See, we can actually laugh about everything, folks.
4: It's a beautiful world. Just wake up.
0: Yeah.
4: the thing also that I wanted to ask the listeners is that I had an experience last year on a camping trip with a few of my friends where it's hard to explain. I wasn't exactly channeling or having something speak through me. I felt as though I was speaking for myself.
0: Yes.
4: But I called myself the line.
0: I'm sorry, what?
4: The line.
0: The
4: line. As in like I'm drawing the line in the sand.
0: Really?
4: Yeah, and the experience was very strange. And I'm just wondering if there's anybody else out there that maybe have had that experience where they have called themselves the circle or the vine, because there was also another friend there that called himself the circle. And I'm not into witchcraft. I'm not into any of these things. I'm just a very spiritual, happy-go-lucky person.
0: And just you and your happy-go-lucky partner decided to call each other the line and the circle?
4: Well, actually, I just met this guy. He came out on the camping trip, and he was a friend of one of my friends.
0: And you said, hi, I'm the line, and he said, glad to meet you, I'm the circle.
4: Actually, it was in the middle of the night around the campfire, and I started, you know, pretty much doing the thing that I wish people wouldn't do, which was crying and feeling sorry for the earth, and saying, why are people so greedy, and why are people so selfish, and why don't they just open their minds?
0: So you were wallowing in world pity.
4: Absolutely.
0: Yes.
4: And I don't do it very often. And I said, I'm the line. And I said, this is going to stop here. This is going to stop now. And who knows, maybe my conscious thought is helping, you know, the unfortunate happenings to come about.
0: Perhaps so. And maybe the thing that we discussed last night. Do you remember I once said that the only circumstance under which I would consider the use of this power, whatever it is, this mass consciousness thing, that we've discovered basically on this program, thank you very much, would be something as catastrophic, perhaps, as what's being described in this article. And I'm not saying right now to you that I'm advocating its use for that, but this would be in the class that I would consider it for. I mean, at some point, what have you got to lose? And if something this catastrophic is really on the way, then it may be in order that a worldwide effort at changing it would be in order. Hi, International Line, you're on the air.
5: Hi, Mr. Bell. It's Sheila calling from Ontario.
0: Hello, Ontario.
5: It's very cold here.
0: Is it?
5: Yes. Oh, I'm listening to CJBK 1290.
0: Well, good.
5: I wanted to comment on the weather conditions, and I'm wondering, probably a lot of people like myself are meditating on healing the earth.
0: Mm-hmm.
5: I'm wondering if this is part of the healing. Are we...
0: Well, yeah, you see. Ah, bingo, my dear.
5: You know what I mean? Like,
0: Yes, I do.
5: Be careful what you wish for.
0: Well, yes. One might wish for the healing of the earth, but that very process, for example, might mean wiping half of it out first.
5: Exactly. We are so unkind.
0: That's what I mean about...

0: that's you know, quite true.
1: You can understand how people would rather just sort of, I don't want to know, I'm just going to carry on.
0: Oh, you mean my eating, continual eating of burgers? Yes. Oh, yes, yes, yes. It's
1: I
0: true.
1: Laughed my butt off when I heard that. I really did, because I like beef, too.
0: Oh, it would be the end of life as we know it.
1: Well, there's organic, and I'm thinking about going the organic.
0: You know what? I lived in Japan for a lot of years, and you know what they've got over there that'll really make you sick?
1: What?
0: They've got burgers, and they've even got, like, you look in a shop, and they've got chocolate cake, right?
1: Yes.
0: Oh, my God, does it look good? It looks like the best chocolate cake with chocolate frosting. It looks delicious. And they always put them in the windows in Japan. That's how they do it. And so you go and you get a piece of it, you know, and they put it on a plate for you, and you go out and you eat it, and you bite into this chocolate cake. And you know what it is?
1: It's fake.
0: It's soy.
1: Yeah.
0: It's soy. And your mouth is ready for chocolate, and you got soy. And yuck.
1: I also love chocolate.
0: Well, try and imagine having your mouth and your taste buds and your tongue ready for chocolate, and you bite down, and it's soy.
1: I think I'd hurl.
0: Exactly. Exactly, and so...
1: But organic is actually supposed to taste better, like meat used to taste, supposedly. I'm not talking about soy. I'm talking about organically grain-fed beef that are slaughtered nicely and aren't fed, you know, byproducts and feces, yeah. Blah, blah, blah.
0: Yeah.
1: I don't know. I'm not giving up burgers.
0: Nor am I.
1: But I don't want to die twitching either.
0: Well, look, obviously I was dramatically exaggerating. I suppose if, you know, something really awful happened and beef really became unedible, then life would go on. It just wouldn't be the same anymore.
1: No, it would not. I agree.
0: Restaurants would change. The entire restaurant experience would change.
1: We'd all live longer, and we'd overpopulate even more.
0: We'd do nothing but sit around and eat lima beans and peas and scowl at each other.
1: Yeah.
0: All right. Well, look, I got to go. We're at the top of the hour.
1: Thank you very much. You have a good morning.
0: Yeah, and very same to you. Lima beans, the foulest vegetable on earth. The texture, the smell, the very sight, the color. Everything about a lima bean is foul. Could the world be reduced to lima beans and peas and stuff like that? Not my world.

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1: Sometimes you're just in a Layla kind of mood. It is a kind of mood. If you're, this music, you just kind of...

0: Close your eyes and roll with it a little bit. Sort of just creates a mood all of its own. The Layla Mood. We'll be right back. Well, this is sweet. Stephen in Wellfleet, Massachusetts says, "Hey, Art Bell, I can only hope it gets as cold no matter where you are as it is here in New England. Sincerely, Stephen." Well, it's cold here. Now laugh as you will, but it's currently 26.2 degrees, and that's pretty chilly for the desert, even for the desert, pretty chilly. Thanks, Stephen. First time caller line, you're on the air. Hello.
1: Hi, this is Doug. I'm calling from Canada on Vancouver Island.
0: Hello, Doug.
1: I listen on CFAX 1070 in Victoria.
0: But of course. Yeah,
1: that's where we are. What I think is happening, and I think I read somewhere, either Scientific American or I saw it on PBS, that the Earth's magnetic field is reversing itself slowly. And we're in the process of that transition, and it's happened, you know, time after time, but this is the first time we're probably going to be able to experience it.
0: And well, the magnetic pole is wandering, but there's no sign yet that it's going to flip. That would be very unsettling and would bring with it a lot of undesirable things.
1: Because some scientists have said that the because it's slowing down, the whole magnetosphere is slowing down, that things are happening, you know, like with the poles, the ozone layers, and I think, you know, the solar activity, the increased solar activity, we're seeing more of it, I guess, bombard Earth because the magnetosphere can't protect us like it used to.
0: Well, I don't know.
1: Until it reverses itself.
0: You know, it could be any of this. I mean, let's face it, we don't really understand all the dynamics at work here by even a little. I mean, we really don't. We don't understand what's driving our climate change. Not really. Hand of man, normal cycles, planetary influences, volcanoes, who the hell knows? But it's happening.
1: Well, there's a fossilized record even in northern Canada where there's tropical fossils.
0: Absolutely.
1: You know, plants. And so it's happened over and over again.
0: Over and over again. Now, there's quite a bit of evidence, if you read this article, that it's happening now.
1: Yeah.
0: That we're about to go through the throw the switch phase, and boom, it's going to change like that.
1: And that throwing of the switch phase reminded me of a study of rocks, magnetic, during the last, I guess.
0: I'll tell you one thing for sure, though, sir.
1: Full reversal.
0: Yeah.
1: That it happened virtually, you know, within months.
0: Millions of years from now, they will not dig up Art Bell frozen in place with lima beans in his mouth, I guarantee you.
1: No.
0: But, yes, anyway, it's happening, and I don't know, we're going to have to adapt, you know, we're humans, and we need to use our intelligence to recognize what's going on and adapt. Otherwise, I guess we don't deserve to continue.
1: Well, that's called evolution. So.
0: Yes. So that's what I've been calling for, whether it's the hand of man or just cycles or whatever is driving this, since we don't fully, I think we agree, understand the dynamics at work here. And if we do, it's to a small degree, but it is occurring, and so we must prepare. Wildcard line, you're on the air. Hello.
2: Hello.
0: Hi.
2: Mr. Bell?
0: That would be me.
2: Yes. It's Tom from the Bronx here.
0: Hey, Tom.
2: Yeah, and I have this to say, that I have a wild theory that maybe in this magnetism, like a planet like Mars, Maybe the magnetism goes out that far, you know, and maybe we'll be sucked up to where Mars is, and Mars may come down to where we are in our orbit, and they'll come to life, and we'll go cold dead.
0: That would be unpleasant. Now, why would you think that the orbits of Mars and the Earth would reverse themselves?
2: Well, maybe it has to do with magnetism. Maybe it happens with all the planets.
0: Well, but it doesn't seem to. We watch them on a regular basis, and they rarely swap places relative to what they're in orbit about.
2: But have they swapped places?
0: Well, you know, I mean, something happened to Mars. I can give you that. I mean, you've been millions of years ago. Yes, Mars had an atmosphere and water and all the rest of that sort of thing, we now know. So something very, very drastic occurred on Mars. I mean, even more drastic than we're contemplating might occur in this article, bad as it is. We're talking about an entire planetary atmosphere being stripped. The water, if it exists now, only underground. East of the Rockies, you're on the air. Hello.
3: Hello, Mr.
0: Hi.
3: Bell?
0: Yes.
3: Yes. My name is Gloria. I'm calling from Milwaukee.
0: Gloria.
3: Yes. Now, I wanted to ask you, a few months ago, they were discussing this on Mr. Norrie's show, that they sent a Galilean space probe with 48 pounds of plutonium to crash into Jupiter.
0: Yes.
3: Now, that sounds very dangerous to be tampering
0: only
3: with the planet.
0: Only if you're walking around on Jupiter.
3: What was the purpose?
0: And then if it were to come down on you, it would be very dangerous.
3: Well, what was the purpose of it?
0: Well, basically, they just allowed it to disperse in Jupiter's atmosphere.
3: Well, if I may,
0: I know there were those who said that as in 2010, there would be some monstrous explosion and another sun would be born,
3: well,
0: right?
3: If I may say one last thing, please. And
0: wasn't that right?
3: Yes, you're right. Yes. I appreciate it. It says five places in the Bible, even Christ said it, that there's going to be a tribulation period. But the sun shall be darkened, and the moon shall not give her light, and the stars that fall from heaven, and the powers of the heaven shall be shaken before the Lord appears. And I think this is dangerous to be tampering with the planets. It's like building it says that, by the way, five places in the Bible. Peter said it. It's in the book of Revelation. It's in the Old Testament. Joel, the prophet, said it, and I believe Isaiah said it, too.
0: Mm.
3: And I think it's very dangerous to be tampering with the... it's like building a Tower of Babel.
0: Well, I'm not so sure that we can tamper with it. It may be way beyond our ability to tamper. There are many things we can tamper with, but the dynamics that are driving all of this, I think, are probably beyond us. But what do I know? Maybe they have some secret Tesla technology that will pull our fat out of the fire. I rather doubt that. West of the Rockies, you're on the air. Hello.
4: Hello, Art. How you doing?
0: I'm doing okay.
4: You don't like lima beans, huh?
0: Oh, no. Not
4: yeah.
0: at all.
4: There's
0: no.
4: one worse. It's called wax beans.
0: You know, we had a rule in our house that you never got to dessert unless you cleaned up everything on your plate. So I used to eat those damn things. You know how I did it? I had a glass of milk, right, at every meal, of course. And so I would eat, like, one lima bean at a time and wash it down with milk like a pill. You know, I'd never chew it.
4: Can't blame you there.
0: It was good dessert.
4: This is Randall up in Reno.
0: Yes, sir.
4: Thinking, instead of everybody worrying about what's going to happen, if it does turn out very badly for us, why don't we think of now doing some hydroponic farming, vacuum sealing food supplies, and
0: those are some good ideas.
4: And I would think that we would live a lot longer, those who do survive, if we did do these things, and we think about it now instead of when it's last minute.
0: Well, you know, if this is, I mean, these are really good scientists announcing all of this. Now, if this is true, you would think that this would be a worldwide story, and there would be immediate international action to do something about all of this, as in getting ourselves ready for it. That's what I mean when I say do something. So what do you think? Will that happen, or will this story be buried like some little tiny story on page 94 of the New York whatever?
4: Well, I believe that the government's got a lot of suppression on the news agencies these days, and I don't think they're going to let a story like that loose. You know, they're afraid of mass hysteria.
0: Mm-hmm.
4: And I had a couple of questions as well. I was wondering if you might go to the Nexus concert convention over in Amsterdam.
0: Whether I might go to Amsterdam? Well, it sounds like a fun trip, but...
4: John Rappaport's supposed to be there this year.
0: Amsterdam actually sounds like fun.
4: It does. I was thinking about going myself. It's in March. 27, 28. Final question, a little bit of humor on the humorous side. What do you think all the millionaires are going to do without all their luxuries and fancy automobiles if this happens?
0: Well, I wonder. Well, okay, thank you. It makes me wonder about the whole social setup and how, you know, whether the rich, for example, will be able to insulate themselves in some way, perhaps in some parts of the world, or whether it will get to a point where money doesn't really mean anything, or how far something like this could... Certainly it would be disruptive to the entire world's economy. I mean, the implications of Europe freezing are pretty severe when you think about it. If you really sit down and give this a little bit of thought, what they're suggesting is probably about to occur here, or already has begun, would change everything we know about the world. Everything. In every one of those towns that you're in, even if you didn't sound like you were in the immediately affected area, international line, you're on the air.
5: Yes, Sarge.
0: Hello.
5: Second time in 17 years I got through. Anyway, we wanted to talk about effect with regards to the Gulf Stream.
0: I'm yes, amazed.
5: Right away, I thought that there must be something very active happening in the deep parts of our planet to have some kind of effect like this. And then when you mentioned, or another person on the program later mentioned, the magnetic field shifting, that kind of confirmed the feeling that I had that we've got some big stuff happening deep down there.
0: Well, now, wait a minute. Our magnetic field has been oscillating, and it does normally. It's oscillated an awful lot more than normal. It really has.
5: That's what I meant, yeah.
0: But it hasn't flipped, and there's a big difference.
5: No, I didn't say flip. It shifted. But the second thing I wanted to mention very quickly was I read a really good article by Whitley Strieber on UFO secrecy in a brand new magazine called Phenomena, which I picked up the November-December issue, first issue, and it was a wonderful article, and I wanted to mention that to people because it's a new magazine, and it was by Whitley, and I've very, very much enjoyed it, and it was quite frank and straightforward about this UFO secret policy that both the U.S. and other governments have.
0: All right, sir. Well, I appreciate the call and the plug for Whitley and apparently the new magazine. West of the Rockies, you're on the air. Hello.
6: Hi, Art.
0: Yes.
6: Well, you know, there's a flip side to, you know, having glaciers come down to the Northern California border.
0: What would that be?
6: Well, the flip side is that places like the African Sahara and the Middle East will turn more temperate and actually become breadbaskets.
0: Well, Well, so, okay, that would mean that the Middle East then not only would have most of the world's remaining oil reserves, but they'd have the food, too. Now, let me think about whether that's cool.
6: And is that biblically important?
0: Well, again, let me think about whether that's cool from America's point of view. Probably not, sir.
6: Probably not as good. You know, the Canadians live with a lot of snow. I think we could do it.
0: You think so?
6: Yeah, I think we could.
0: Well, again, though, something this disruptive to the rest of the world would have a gigantic impact on the U.S.
6: Oh, yeah. I don't know if we'd remain a world superpower.
0: Well, maybe we would. And now, why do I say that? Well, because an earlier caller was right, and... You know, one of the unaffected areas is, or would seem to be, by lack of mention, and maybe I'm wrong about this, but they did mention the American West and Southwest areas would go into a severe drought, but that's not nearly so dramatic or serious as what would happen in Europe and apparently Asia and other parts of the world. So that would leave a good two-thirds of the U.S. Relatively unscathed in the temporary sense. So one could imagine that things would continue with some remaining civilization in two-thirds of our country if all of this came true. East of the Rockies, you're on the air.
7: Hello.
0: Hello.
7: Hi, my name is Joe.
0: Hey, Joe.
7: How you doing? I have a theory about the polar shifting.
0: Yes.
7: what if it's affected externally by the position that our solar system is in the Milky Way, and you know, if our solar system spins with the Milky Way, and it's in a certain position every 10,000, 20,000 years, and maybe it's a normal cycle that, I mean, we can't control. And I wonder if the polarity of the different planets in our solar system are affected the same way as ours is being affected now.
0: I don't know. That's, you know, pretty far out on a what-if limb, or here's what it might be limb, but you really can't dismiss anything because we don't understand the dynamics that drive things of this magnitude. We don't control them. We don't understand them, and we really don't understand what drives them. There are some things we can know and measure, like the salinity levels and the fresh water and the cold water, and we know what certain waters accomplish. But beyond that, what causes them to change, we don't have the slightest idea. We have no idea. None. It's all a guess. International Line, you're on the air. Hello. Hello? Going once, going twice. Are you there? Guess not. West of the Rockies, you're on the air. Hello? Turn your radio off, please.
8: Okay.
0: Okay, on. Where are you, sir?
8: I am from Missoula, Montana.
0: Missoula. All right, welcome.
8: I have a story about, something me and my friends saw out here in Missoula don't really think was human. So.
0: Something, did you say you shot?
8: No, not saw.
0: Something you saw?
8: Yeah.
0: All right, what?
8: So me and my friend, it was a really huge thunderstorm out here that started all the fires on August 7th this year in 2013.
0: I certainly recall the stories, yes.
8: Yeah, and so after the storm started to clear up, it turned into a really beautiful starry night. So we went up to the top of this hill to start looking at the stars.
0: Yes.
8: And we came to the end of a street. And we parked our car, went out and started looking around at the stars, and there's a big gully with sort of prairie-like, but there's like one tree. And I go over to look over across the valley, and it's hard to explain, but like a blue light scanned me from down in the gully, and I could hear clicking noises.
0: Mm.
8: And I've hunted and fished and stuff like that, and I have heard nothing like this ever. And I freaked out and went by the car, and my friend went over to go look at it, and I remember seeing the blue light scan him again, and he's a really stout Christian. And he ran the car, and we drove off, and we went to a place and just sat there. And he said he was never, ever going to believe anything that the church told him again.
0: Why?
8: Because he wouldn't even tell me what he saw. It was really eerie.
0: Well, I'm trying to imagine what anybody could suddenly see that would immediately destroy all of their faith. Everything the church had ever told them, everything they'd ever read in the Bible, that kind of thing, to destroy that kind of belief system with, as they say, just one look, that's pretty hard to believe.
8: Yeah, that's what I thought, but it was really weird.
0: Tell your friend to call me.
8: Okay.
0: All right, take Bye. Care. Yeah. We'll have to ask him that question. All right, we're in open lines, and that's where we're going to remain. Anything you want to talk about is fair game, although this article is worthy of some discussion. I'm Art Bell.
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1: It is, and all of you, because it's open lines. Anything you want to talk about, fair game all night long. More of it directly ahead.

0: back into the world of the unknown. First-time caller line, you're on the air. Hi.
1: Hello, Art. This is Will calling to you from Virginia.
0: Yes, hi, Will.
1: Hey, you know, most of the salient features of your topic tonight have been covered. And I agree that the situation would be completely untenable worldwide. And you would have a mass exodus from the upper continents or wherever this is going to occur to the lower regions or the lower latitudes. Now, you know, the areas that are agro and energy friendly as this scenario unfolds are going to be target areas for most of the world.
0: You better believe it.
1: Right. Now, here in America, as the situation, I assume, would become untenable, you were talking about the Southwest there, I believe that our military would begin to move into those areas. And I think that they would do so fairly rapidly because, you know, you have other you know, powers that be that would be thinking the same thing. If we don't move now, then somebody else is going to get there first. And, you know, right now we are the foremost military power in the world.
0: And, by the way, and of course we are, we're in Iraq.
1: Oh, no doubt. And yeah. It seems like, you know, we're going energy hunting maybe right now.
0: You think that could be?
1: No, it's a possibility. And you were talking about terrorism.
0: We don't,
1: you know,
0: seem to have found those cotton-picking weapons of mass destruction.
1: There are none. That's my personal
0: opinion.
1: Well,
0: there may
1: aren't.
0: Not be.
1: You know, that's just me. But, you know, as we begin to move about, as that scenario begins to unfold, if there is any upsurge in terrorism because of that, it would be to upset the geopolitics of the scenario itself.
0: Yeah.
1: You know, as other people may begin to use diplomacy to try to work things out, you may see terrorism begin to manifest itself to disrupt that and swing it one way or the other.
0: Young, this whole thing is really something. And again, let me run this one by you. I'm really curious about this. I mean, the magnitude of this story, of course, is incredible. Do you think that the rest of the media, you know, I mean, this already is a lot. It's, you know, big in Britain right now, obviously, just breaking tonight. But do you think the rest of the world will assimilate this and run stories on it? Do you think this will become a mass media item, or do you think it'll be buried?
1: I believe it may be buried.
0: Uh-huh.
1: It may be buried because, you know, you've had so many different shows about population control and those that want the population down to, I forget the number you had stated, but it was very low. And as a scenario like that unfolds, you know, those entities, wherever they may be saying, hey, let's get all our affairs in order. You guys talk about the underground tunneling and so forth. They may be tooling up for that already. And, you know, the media, and you know how it is in the media, today's media is only interested in what's current and what's in vogue. This is a serious story, but like your previous callers have stated, it's not Michael Jackson. It's not Britney Spears. This is deadly serious, but I still believe it will be buried.
0: Britney Spears. All right, thank you very much. And take care. And he could be correct, of course. Even a story of this magnitude, there it is. Go read it yourself. It's on. Got it on the website an hour before air. Read it yourself. The magnitude of it is incredible. The people and scientists involved are unimpeachable. Really, they are, as they go. And the news is totally dire. Now, what do you think the nation's big media will do? We'll all have fun watching this. I'm telling you, it's classic stuff. Absolutely classic. Tremendous story. And again, what do you think the nation's major media will do? Will CNN cover it? And then not the other networks. Will the other networks gather it together and say, oh, this is a big story. Wait a minute, let's put this ahead of Jennifer. Wildcard Line, you're on the air. Hello.
2: Hey, good morning, Art.
0: Good morning, sir.
2: This is Vince calling you from snowy, frozen Denver, listening to you on KHOW.
0: Welcome.
2: Thank you. Before I get to my subject, I just want to say, as far as European continent freezing over, if that happens.
0: Yes.
2: Yeah, well, let them eat cake.
0: Let them eat cake.
2: Yeah, I don't have any use for the whole lot of them.
0: Yeah, okay. Well, there will be that attitude, so let them
2: eat. They gave us two world wars and a spineless self-serving socialist.
0: Let them eat cake with frosting.
2: There you go. Lots and lots of frosting.
0: God.
2: Gosh, man. What I call mainly about is the Aurora Project.
0: The Aurora Project, yes. That aircraft we don't have, which we do, of course.
2: Yeah, now, I was talking to an airline pilot, a captain at Denver Airport, and he said that he'd been in the Air Force, and I was asking about that, what is it? And I didn't even know what it was. He just said it was an airplane that can do some pretty amazing things. And I wondered if you knew more, if there's any update on it. Is it in production? Is it being used now?
0: Well, I hear it's flying. I have friends who claim to see the Aurora on a pretty regular basis now. I hear it's flying out of California.
2: And what can it do that's so amazing?
0: Well, if we knew that, they'd have to kill us. I have no idea. Just, I guess Mach 7, Mach better than 7. I don't know. Amazing things. Covers it very well.
2: Does it fly like in the stratosphere up there?
0: I believe, yes. It is sort of a suborbital type deal. But, hey, I'm just guessing.
2: Huh.
0: And things I've heard. I really don't know. It's a secret project. Still secret project. And they don't, believe me, they don't give you the performance characteristics of aircraft like the Aurora. You eventually get them, but there is lots and lots of aircraft we don't really know what they can do, right? We know sort of vague stats, but they never tell us everything about the B-2 or the 117 or, we don't know all about that, do we? We're not meant to. West of the Rockies, you're on the air. Hello.
3: Hi, Art. It's good to talk to you. You sound great.
0: Thank you.
3: Which means your back is better, and I'm glad for that.
0: My back is better because I lost weight.
3: Ah, that's wonderful. That's my goal. I'm calling with regard to all of this. I look at it sort of like frames of a film, and I think we've got to look in between the frames. I think there's the possibility of financial collapse and other collapses happening.
0: Oh, I should say.
3: In the midst of all this, and the last caller brought up a really interesting point that I hit, that I thought about, and that's Black Ops. If all these things do start happening,
0: yes.
3: and the last thing we need to consider is whether or not we're going to take other populations, because there could be corporate collapses and gold standards going up and other things going on.
0: All of that is correct and more.
3: Yeah, what role would Black Ops play in controlling the population?
0: Oh, a big one. A really big one. This would be a world-changing event. So I don't know how much would change. I don't know how our form of government would withstand an economic total dump of the kind we could have. I don't know.
3: I also, with regard to your beginning question, I think that this kind of a thing, this kind of a problem, is just like seismic denial with earthquakes. I think it would be buried. No one would want to talk about it because no one would dare be able to face the consequences.
0: Yeah, it is so scary that I can see them making that choice. I really can. And I think what we observe in the media in the next days and weeks will tell us which it is. Because, if they ignore this, then we know what's going on.
3: Well, there's the presidential election coming up. They're going to ignore everything to make money on commercials for the presidential election. Take care, Art.
0: All right,
3: it's good
0: sir.
3: To talk to you.
0: Take care. I'm telling you, that's going to be one of the more interesting aspects of the magnitude of this article, is going to be watching the mainstream media to see what they do and how they handle it. And I wonder to what degree that decision is made by those other than at the network level. International Line, you're on the air. Hello.
4: Good morning. I'm calling from Baja, Mexico.
0: Oh, down in Mexico. Cool.
4: Absolutely.
0: Yeah,
4: love
0: welcome.
4: Your program.
0: Thank you.
4: I was struck when you mentioned the Woods Hole announcement that there, by the seemingly prophetic fiction, for example, of Jules Verne.
0: Yes.
4: And it reminded me of an American author whose name, I apologize, I can't remember, wrote two volumes about this exact occurrence, although he attributes it to a different cause.
0: Uh-huh.
4: One of the books, if anyone were interested in reading possible methodologies for ameliorating the problem, is the second was Empire of Ice. I believe the first was Cold Sea Rising.
0: What were some of the suggestions for in some way lessening the problem?
4: One of the things he suggested was geothermals, using geothermals as an energy source. Another was sort of plexiglass micro-environments.
0: Domes?
4: Under, yes.
0: Domes.
4: Well,
0: yeah.
4: Geodesic rather than,
0: yeah.
4: Yeah. And having cities, each of these would hold approximately 250,000 people. And it's the logistics of this is incredible. And having been told many times people hate to have to think for any length of time, I think perhaps that might be an explanation as why people are having some trouble facing this.
0: Yeah, these are the kinds of things, though, that I really believe we've got to start thinking about.
4: I agree.
0: If we know that switch has been thrown and Europe is about to go into the deep freeze, then it would so disrupt the world that if we didn't do something to lessen it, something of that magnitude or whatever, I'm even happy to hear about that suggestion, then we doom ourselves.
4: The other thing that had occurred to me is perhaps we need something on the scale of an animal slash human sperm slash overbank kind of a thing.
0: A modern cryogenic Noah's Ark.
4: Wonderful, exactly.
0: Yes.
4: Yes. The other question I had for you, and I must have missed it, where was the Woods Hole announcement made originally? You were talking about mass media response. Was it a journal article of some sort?
0: I'm reading to you what I did read. Did you hear me read it, by the way?
4: No, I did not.
0: It was an article
4: on it.
0: January 25th, 2004, today. Global warming will plunge Britain into new ice age within decades. Some of the quotes in it make that sound like nothing. I mean, it's an amazing, scary article, and we've got it up on the website at coasttocoastam.com right now, a link right there in the middle of the page.
4: But the original source was?
0: All kinds of varying sources, including U.S. Woods Hole Oceanographic Institute.
4: Right. The reason I ask it that way was I know that it takes quite a while for journal articles, for example, to come to print, and it occurs to me that if Woods Hole knows this, then surely the American political establishment.
0: Well, again, Woods Hole said the development described as, quote, their words, the largest and most dramatic oceanic change ever measured in the era of modern instruments.
4: Exactly, yeah. I'm just thinking that, yes, if this were known to the government prior to the announcement, then surely we might be able to back engineer what's been going on in terms of actions taken by our government.
0: Yes, I have no way of knowing, for example, how long they've known these new figures, and I have no way of knowing. You're right about that. I mean, there could have been consideration going on for some time now. How do you think, I'll ask you too, because it's really
4: certainly
0: a cool question. Now that this is out, how do you think the mass media will or won't deal with it?
4: I come up short there. I apologize. I used to think I understood that the media was there to make sure that the public were informed, and I'm beginning to wonder if that's or informed with the truth.
0: I mean,
4: so that we could make intelligent decisions about ourselves and our lives,
0: yes,
4: in the
0: ma'am.
4: World.
0: Yes, ma'am. Yes, ma'am. Right. So, I mean, this is a really serious worldwide impact, wowser kind of story. And so will they do this, or will we see more Jennifer and whatever all the media is doing right now?
4: Depending on the seriousness of the paper, of the media itself, I think they will address the issue. Maybe it will be on page 13.
0: Huh.
4: but I think that it may well surface. There might be enough concern, interest, debate on the topic so that people who are in the scientific and engineering and people who are concerned about agribusiness in one way or another and...
0: Let it be known that the listeners of this program are going to be watching.
4: Indeed. We will.
0: I appreciate your call. And whether they do or don't will tell us so much about how things are done, won't it? This is one of those rare opportunities when, boom, there it is. Now we can watch the media response to it or lack of and make certain judgments based on that. What's to the Rockies? You're on the air. Hello.
5: Hi, Art. This is Brennan calling from Kenai, Alaska.
0: Well, hi there.
5: Hi, I have a couple quick comments and then a real quick theory.
0: Sure.
5: All right. First of all, I'm the one that a short while ago back I drew the drawing of George Norrie.
0: Okay.
5: And I'm looking at the one I just drew of you that finished a short while ago, and I'm going to send it in to you guys.
0: Thank you. I think.
5: My other comment was on the question of the night.
0: Yes.
5: I think that if that happened to the European continent, I think that the United States would, I think they'd do something sort of like what they did in the movie Deep Impact.
0: Yes.
5: Where they'd randomly select certain people to come over to the United States.
0: There'd be some sort of, let's see if I can remember Deep Impact correctly, there was a selection board that met and decided who was worthy in a certain age bracket and who wasn't. And there were some exceptions for really brilliant people, and I don't know. They made it ethically the best scientists, the best minds, the best this and that, right?
5: Yeah.
0: You think we'd do that?
5: Yeah. I think they'd do something like that or something of that sort.
0: And then let the rest of Europe freeze like a giant popsicle.
5: I don't see it. Well, I don't think that the United States would allow everybody from the European continent to come over.
0: I doubt that, too. Although, certainly, to some degree, we would have to open our borders, and you think we'd do it by committee, kind of, like
5: yeah.
0: In Deep Impact. Oh, jeez. Pretty terrible. You are the last one to get a shot at this. This is a big bombshell kind of article. Do you think the American media will pick up on this, and we'll see big stories later in the day today? It'll just flash around the world, or do you think it'll be buried like some old newspaper?
5: I don't think it's going to be released anytime soon.
0: Really?
5: I don't think so. I don't think the American government wants to start a panic.
0: So you believe the American government can control the American media to that degree?
5: As far as money goes, I think so.
0: Yeah, okay, well, that'll have to be the last word. That's it. I really enjoyed the open lines. Tonight was a blast. From the high desert, I'm Art Bell. Here in the southwest part of the U.S.
6: Midnight in the desert.
0: Good night, all.

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1: Welcome to the nighttime, everybody. I am Art Bell. Coming up shortly is Kathleen Keating, who is an investigative journalist who's been investigating the end time scenario for the better part of a decade. Her book, The Final Warning, has been surrounded by anomalous activity and a lot of controversy. Kathleen publishes a monthly newsletter, keeping people updated on the latest developments in the precarious end time. She is continuing her research and writing a follow-up to The Final Warning, which is going to be called The Gates of Hell. In a moment, Kathleen Keating. Kathleen Keating also was a confidant of the late Father Malachi Martin, who was a very good friend of mine as well. Kathleen Keating, welcome to the program.
2: Well, thanks, Art. Thanks for having me back on, and thanks to Premier.
1: Well, it's great to have you here.
2: Thank you.
1: Your phone has a little hum in it.
2: That hum has been with me so long, I think I'm going to have to pay child support. It's terrible.
1: All right. We've got a lot to talk about.
2: Uh-huh.
1: The first thing I think that we ought to cover is there were a number of people, Kathleen, who ordered your book, and I've had emails from some of them, and they still have not received your book. So I guess what we ought to do is tell the book story. You're aware there are people out there who have not yet received it?
2: I am, and we are doing everything we can to make sure that they get a book. I've taken...
1: Do the wild thing at 775-727-1295.
2: To get the books to the customers. It's really grieved me because it's been a horrible year. These poor people...
1: Oh, so, okay, so in other words, put another way, for some reason you have separated your relationship with the...
2: Right. We were in breach of contract because they couldn't fulfill their shipping.
1: Okay, so that held up the book for how long?
2: Well, that didn't hold the book up. They got the book out eventually. They were just inundated by your listeners and were overwhelmed, and they dropped the ball. And when they finally picked the ball up, UPS knocked it out of their hands.
1: Yeah, as a matter of fact, I have a letter here from UPS, which I think I want to read on the air.
2: Okay.
1: Is that all right?
2: You bet.
1: All right, this is written to one of your customers, somebody who bought your book, and it's an official letter from UPS. It says, "Dear customer, on behalf of United Parcel Service Canada Limited, please accept our sincere apologies for the problems you have experienced during the delivery of a novel called The Final Warning by Kathleen A. Keating. I want to assure you that the fault in making timely delivery was entirely that of UPS and not Picasso Publications, Inc. or Premier Radio Network. As a result, we wanted you to know that UPS takes full responsibility for this error and has taken measures to ensure that this does not happen again. We value the trust that you place in UPS and look forward to the opportunity to serve you again." And signed by a vice president of legal and public affairs for United Parcel Service.
2: Mm-hmm.
1: Now, that's an amazing letter. What happened when your book got to UPS?
2: They were getting ready to ship the books. They had a book distributor here in the U.S., and all of the orders from your show went to New York, except for one box that had 10,000 invoices in it.
1: 10,000.
2: 10,000 invoices, and that box stayed missing for 4 to 5 months, sitting in a supervisor's office somewhere in one of the UPS terminals.
1: Oh, my God.
2: And when they finally found it, and I think it was September or almost October, they shipped it to the wrong book distributor, a distributor that didn't even have my book. And they consequently opened the book or box and found out that they didn't handle the book, so they sent it back to Picasso.
1: Mm-hmm.
2: So it just delayed it and delayed it further. And I've been making attempts since midsummer trying to get people their books, and it's just been a terrible wait for them. I still hear from people that haven't gotten the book yet, and I'll do everything I can. We've got attorneys on it in Canada, or solicitors, rather, that are after the books.
1: We're
2: going to try to guarantee that these people do get their books.
1: All right. Now, for those who do not have their books and wish to tell you they don't have them, how do they get hold of you? Is there an email address?
2: There sure is. They can email me at Kathleen, at KathleenKeating.com. That's K-E-A-T-I-N-G. Kathleen at KathleenKeating.com. Or they can write to me in care of Post Office Box 352, Ainsworth, Nebraska, A-I-N-S-W-O-R-T-H, Ainsworth, Nebraska, 69210. And I'll be happy to take your complaint through the attorney and to Picasso to make sure you got your book. We have had some results with this art. We've gotten people their books just by sheer persistence. I've even gone to the point of buying books off of Amazon.com, trying to fill orders myself, but I just don't have the money to do that.
1: Wow.
2: Picasso isn't paying me either, so it's just, it's been a horrible experience, and I apologize to everybody that ordered a book that didn't get it or anybody that had to wait for it.
1: Well, other things have happened. I just read the big terrestrial happening. I mean, 10,000 invoices, poof.
2: Yeah, poof.
1: From UPS, but bad as that was, other weirder things have happened with your book, too, haven't they?
2: Just amazing things. There have been people that have been reading the book and suddenly had a craving for Chinese food, although they hadn't had Chinese in 3 years, got up to go get the food, and a ceiling fan came down right on the place where they were sitting on the couch reading the book.
1: Really?
2: Really. People have had gotten the book in bookstores. They've placed it in a bag. They walked out to their car, and the bag would be empty. They'd go back into the store, and two clerks would say, yes, we put the book in there. I saw this lady do it, and I helped her, and they had to give the person another book. They've disappeared off of car seats, dining room tables.
1: This is downright weird, Kathleen.
2: Oh, it is. It really strange. And one kid came home with the book. He finally got the book. He was just delighted with it. He found it in a bookstore. And his dad, who was a NATO officer, said, you're not allowed to read that book. You know, and he said, why? He said, you just can't have that information in that book. And so it was, that started another whole mess.
1: What is in the book that would fit into that category that would cause somebody to say, you're not going to read that?
2: It's a very explicit roadmap to the future, and a map that a lot of people don't want us to have, but we need to have it in order to get through this. I mean, there's a lot of strange things going on.
1: There are a lot of strange things going on in the world right now.
2: Uh-huh.
1: When you say a map to the future, give me a little... Go ahead and take me on a little road trip here into the future and tell me how far we're going in.
2: We're going in right to the utter brink of Armageddon. We're going headlong into the third secret of Fatima, like it or not. Of all the horrors that go with that, the earthquakes, the uprisings, the wars, the nuclear annihilation of a major U.S. city, a massive earthquake that will take out a Midwestern city and swallow it whole, the UFO invasion, the New World Order that's coming. We're being steadily moved on a daily basis towards that end. We're being moved into internment camps that are waiting for us, guillotines that are not an urban legend. They are there. They are real. We've got eyewitness reports. We've got government informants talking about them.
1: Guillotines.
2: And it's not something...
1: They're going to lop our heads off?
2: Well, just as the Bible said, that the believers will lose their heads. And it's closer than anybody dares imagine.
1: God. Well, so it is a pretty heavy book. Maybe, can you imagine that a parent might consider that information too heavy for a youngster?
2: Well, he wasn't that much of a youngster. I think he was well over 21, but still a kid, you know, to me. You know?
1: But, I mean, could it be that, do you think? I mean, this is pretty heavy info.
2: It is, but I think it's something that you have to have. And I think if you love this country, if you love your family, you need to read what's in there because it's government documentation of what they're doing. We've got Russian defector statements in there of what Russia's planning. They're not a beleaguered nation. They're thriving militarily. They're letting some of their people have a very rough time to meet that end. But it's a bad scenario, and we are doomed to be invaded by Russia.
1: Kathleen, how close were you to Father Martin?
2: Close enough that some of his intimacies would make the hair on the back of your neck stand up.
1: Yes, I know. I was that close as well. Without being able to say everything that I know about it, I will ask you, as I have many others, this question. The third secret of Fatima supposedly has been revealed, as you know. In your opinion, has it really been completely revealed?
2: No. What they released last June was a lie, an outright lie. The document that they released was too long for Sister Lucy to have released it. We know that it was on one piece of paper. It didn't contain any of the specifics regarding the third secret as far as the chastisements that the earth would see. It made us think that the Pope being shot was the fulfillment of the prophecy when nothing could be further from the truth. It was filled with misconceptions. I was notified by a Vatican intelligence officer before they released that secret, exactly that they would be releasing a bunch of gobbledygook that was meant to mislead and to mollycoddle people into thinking that we passed the bullet, it's not going to hit us, we're not doomed as we think we are, and I'll be darned if that document that was released wasn't word for what the intelligence officer told me.
1: But that would mean that the Vatican told us a bold-faced lie.
2: Not all of the Vatican, and I don't hold the Holy Father accountable for that. But there are people in the Vatican, as you well know if you've spoken to Malachi about that, that people are doing some strange things there and manipulating.
1: But wouldn't the Pope have had ultimate authority over any release of the third secret?
2: He does, to the point of directing something to be done. That doesn't mean that people are obedient to him. In May, when he was in Fatima, he gave us a very big clue that the dragon was raising its ugly head. And that was straight out of the book of Revelation to tell us. And that's part of the Fatima secret, the rise of the Antichrist. He tried to tell us there. And when the secret came out, the false secret in June, it was so much like pablum that it was hard to imagine that John the 23rd passed out when he read it, or that a 10-year-old would be frightened.
1: No, that's quite true.
2: Yeah.
1: And I can, you know, that Father Martin said, and he said on the air about the third secret, that if you can imagine the worst, this is it's much worse than that. It's beyond your imagination of awful.
2: Even if you were to take your imagination, the worst that it could be, or whatever movie, and multiply it exponentially, it still would not be as horrific as what we're going to go through.
1: Now, as bad as the assassination of a pope is, it would not be described in that magnitude by Father Martin. Popes would not pass out when they read it, that sort of thing. They
2: do.
1: So it's obvious that we didn't get the real McCoy.
2: No, and nor would Father Martin have sworn an oath not to say something. He had very serious knowledge of what's coming, as you know, when he relayed things to you. So it's something that it's an anomaly that they've let out. It's a real paradox, but definitely designed to hurt us in the end, to keep us complacent and to think that we're okay.
1: Kathleen, what do you know of the contents of the real third secret?
2: I never asked Father Martin directly because I didn't want to put him into a bad position. I asked him to tell me in generality. I've had it confirmed with other people as far as what's contained.

0: some psychologists are even calling it Manchurian candidate kids, that they seem to just go off at opportune moments. We've got the earthquake in Seattle. I was fascinated to find that in the Bible code. It even had 6.8 on there, and I think we're just going to see, one prophecy is that we're going to see mountains split to the ground and just disappear. If you think of the United States, we're going to be split in half. We're going to be invaded by the Chinese and Russians. They're working together. Just horrible things. The heads of Americans will be on the light poles.
1: Somebody sent the following. I read the final warning. It was enjoyable and informative. I'm sure you cannot read God's mind, but why do you suppose the first five books of the Bible are in secret code for only a select few, those who can afford special decoder software from your net site to interpret them, when all the rest of the Bible is readily available for all of us to understand? Why are the first five books encoded?
0: Well, I think that was the book that Daniel talked about that would be closed until the end days. And I think that's through the advent of computers and so forth, we're seeing that book opened. And I think that's to prove the mind of God, how great it is, because we're going to be hearing that God didn't create us, we were dropped here. You know, there are other alien beings that deposited us here as an experiment.
1: Oh, that's been going on with Zachariah Sitchin and many others for a very long time, Kathleen.
0: Sure, and they're going to try, through this deception, to debunk the creation theory and to debunk God. And I think that when you look at the Bible code, yes, the software is expensive, and it's really too bad, because I wish it were public domain, because what is in that Bible code is just, it's not like a Ouija board that you can predict the future, but it certainly has the overwhelming evidence of a God that's so great and so beyond our imagining that, you know, there's just no doubt that he exists.
1: Have you ever wondered, Kathleen, what if you're wrong? What if the Zachariah Sitchins are right? What if so many others who can prove ancient civilization at a time when there should have been no humans on the planet? I'm going to bring some of those people on. They have very compelling arguments.
0: They do, don't they? And,
1: yes.
0: And a lot of them, you start to listen to it, and it seems to make sense. But in the final analysis, it won't hold up. Just like anything else, it's going to look good for a while, but in my heart of hearts, and I know in Father Martin's heart, we knew. You just know that it isn't going to be what they say it is.
1: Or what about was? In other words, that our beginnings are not as described in the Bible, that Genesis is not the way it all began, that evolution is, in fact, a scientific reality.
0: Mm-hmm. I think if that happens, Art, if that comes about and people accept that, I think they will readily lose their minds within a short period of time, because I think God is the glue
1: that holds everything together.
0: That holds us together. And when you remove him, as we're finding out in this country, when you remove him from schools and the courts, we're going to suffer for it. And I think that our minds will not be able to fathom the fact that he isn't there. I think we know he is in our souls. I think we're imprinted with that. And I think that when this deception comes on, it's just going to make a lot of crazy people.
1: Well, a lot of people say that so many wars, so many killings are done in God's name.
0: Mm-hmm.
1: Those people are right. There are a lot of people that have died in wars fought with God's name. And
0: absolutely.
1: A lot of people who do very terrible things always claim to have God on their side.
0: Mm-hmm. Mm-hmm. And that's not right. You know, you just can't kill somebody in the name of religion. That's not what it's about. But a lot of people misuse that, and we're going to have probably the biggest battle of religious hobnobs in the history of mankind very soon. We're all going to go to this one faith, and we have to do it this way, and it's going to be a terrible debacle.
1: All right, I was talking earlier about the shooting in Santee.
0: Mm-hmm.
1: One 15-year-old boy walks into a school bathroom with a pistol and starts shooting his classmates.
0: Right.
1: Kills two, wounds many more.
0: Mm-hmm.
1: A 15-year-old, I was told that he smiled as he did the shooting.
0: Right.
1: That he smiled, Kathleen.
0: Right.
1: Now, I ask myself whether there really is an evil, an honest, to goodness.

0: external evil force, as we think of the devil or Lucifer or I don't know, whatever name you want to attach to it, a real external evil force. You believe there is, don't you?
1: Absolutely. I have experienced it, and I know it's there. I know it's real. I know people who, well, they've had it up close and personal. Father Martin certainly had it.
0: Yes, Father Martin saw it.
1: Father
0: Martin did exorcisms and dealt directly with it. Mm-hmm. And there was one instance in your life when you, too, dealt directly with it, wasn't there?
1: There was, when the Antichrist came to visit.
0: All right. Only in America. The Antichrist came to visit. We'll tell that story briefly at the bottom of the hour, coming out of the bottom of the hour, and then we'll move forward from there. But that happened. The Antichrist actually came to visit Kathleen Keating.

0: First-time callers may reach Art Bell in the Kingdom of Nye at 1-775-727-1222. 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
1: It is. Kathleen Keating is here, and let me give you a little warning. It may not be a final warning, but it's a warning. A lot of what you're going to hear this morning is going to be somewhat disturbing for some people, obviously. We're talking about the final days. We're talking about the chastisements, the third secret of Fatima, things that are pretty heavy for a lot of people. And if it's heavy for you, then, you know, turn that radio dial. Get a little extra rest tonight. Some of it is pretty scary stuff. Once again, Kathleen Keating, and I guess I will issue that warning again. If this kind of thing disturbs you, you might want to tune out. It may be the kind of thing you don't believe in or don't want to hear, and I understand that. Kathleen, you're back on. You actually had an encounter with what you believe to be the Antichrist, right?
2: I did.
1: Can you briefly tell that one more time?
2: Sure. Let me first say I was doing some research for my book and some other projects I was working on. And the Antichrist, I mean, we read about it in the Bible. We know that some figure will arise. But I started to pay attention when exorcists were debriefing the demons that were being exorcised. And under those conditions, Art, they have to tell the truth. The demons have to be honest.
1: Mm-hmm.
2: And a lot of truth comes out. And they more or less confirmed, without any doubt, that the Antichrist is a real person.
1: You know, just before we do get going with this, mm-hmm. I remember in the movie The Exorcist,
2: mm-hmm.
1: and you're right, once the exorcist had begun, the demon or the devil or whatever it was in that girl, and that was based on a true story, by the way, folks, began to tell the truth. Horrible as it was, it began mm-hmm. to tell the absolute truth. It said who it was and all kinds of horrible things, but the truth. Why is that? In other words, why are they forced to suddenly tell the truth?
2: Well, under the power of God through the priest and with the holy water and the crucifix in front of them, they cannot deny the truth. They have to tell the truth. They are bound by laws. There are laws, you know, in heaven, on earth, and in hell, and they are bound to follow them.
1: There's even laws in hell.
2: Absolutely.
1: That's a new concept for me. Laws in hell. You think of hell as kind of anarchy, I guess, chaos.
2: It is, but it's controlled to the point that people are asked to perform certain duties on demand. Certain things have to be done on demand. They have laws, and there are definite rulers down there.
1: It figures.
2: Yeah, you can't get away from it.
1: Yeah, it figures. It just figures. All right, well, anyway, you were working on your book,
2: mm-hmm.
1: which was the final warning, right?
2: Right.
1: And what happened?
2: Well, I had been doing some research as to the Antichrist and his identity, and I ended up, I don't know why, I suppose stupidity, calling his organization. And
1: Wait a minute. Well, listen. His organization?
2: Yeah. He has an organization that's international. It's funded by the UN and West London Banks.
1: What?
2: Yes.
1: The Antichrist?
2: Yes.
1: Has an organization funded by the UN?
2: Yes. He even has a whole program dedicated to him by the UN, and now the Dalai Lama.
1: What?
2: And he is helping people in third world countries, helping them with money and buildings and so forth, especially down in El Salvador after the earthquake. He's got these people all over the world, and the UN is helping because they know the plans. They know that he is their Messiah.
1: Why? Why would why would the UN want to assist the devil in any way?
2: They don't think he's the devil, Art. They think he's the return, the Messiah, the one.
1: So, from what you're telling me now, the Antichrist must be alive on Earth.
2: He is, and I saw him.
1: And I think it was. Let's go ahead and finish that story, and then we'll backtrack because
2: okay.
1: I've got some questions.
2: Okay. Well, I interviewed his people, and. I don't know why, but they asked for a phone number where I could be contacted, and I gave it to them.
1: Uh-huh.
2: And a couple of weeks later, it was really early in the morning, and my dog had to go out, and nobody else in the house was up, so I got the duty to do that. So I got up, took her out, and I was in my pajamas and opened the back door, and let her out to go down, and she's quite a guard dog and very, very feisty and barks a lot and doesn't tolerate anybody messing around her house. And there was this guy standing in the backyard in an Armani suit, charcoal Armani suit, and a turtleneck with his long hair pulled back. Very good-looking guy, and I was, like, startled because there I was in my pajamas. It's embarrassing, you know. But the dog couldn't bark, and it was disturbing to me because it wouldn't take anything for her to cross a lawn and
1: Could he easily have walked into your backyard? Do you have an open backyard?
2: No, it was totally fenced in.
1: Totally fenced.
2: Totally
1: fenced
2: in.
1: So here's this handsome guy in an Armani suit in your backyard.
2: Yeah, and in western Nebraska, that looked really odd.
1: Way out of place.
2: Way out of place. And there he was, and he was about 6 feet, 6'2", trim, and a good-looking guy. And he said hi. And
1: said what? Hi there?
2: Yeah, he said hi, and I didn't say a word. I kind of closed the door because I thought, who is this guy?
1: Uh-huh.
2: And I got a good look at him, and I thought, oh, my God, it's this purported Antichrist. And my heart started going a little bit, and I thought, what do you do? And I looked at my dog. I was hoping that she was going to do something. She couldn't move. She had one paw up in the air. She tried to bark. You could see her trying to move her mouth. Nothing came out.
1: Nothing.
2: Nothing. And you couldn't silence this dog if you tried normally. And he kept walking back and forth looking at me. And I looked at him, and I really didn't want to make eye contact because I'd been warned that he has very hypnotic skills. And I didn't say anything, and I didn't say anything. And he just walked back and forth. And when I didn't say anything, finally he walked off into thin air.
1: You saw that with your own eye?
2: I did. And I looked at the dog, she looked at me, she ran back up, and it was like, did you see that? I shut the door, locked it, and then my knees started to get a little weak. And I thought, well, Kathleen, you know, are you seeing things or not? And I did some investigation in this, and somebody else had the same occurrence, only he had knocked on her door.
1: Really?
2: Yeah, she was an author in England writing about the same subject I was, about the end times and the rise of the Antichrist. And sure enough, the guy pulls up in a Beamer with a guy in army fatigues. They knock on this woman's door, and she opens the door a little bit, and he asked her, and she knew who he was because of her research, and he said, how would you like to significantly improve your life?
1: Really?
2: Really. And she said, no, thank you. And the guy in the fatigues turned to the Antichrist and said, well, why don't you just go in? The door is open. And he said, I can't. Because her soul, apparently, wasn't open to it. And that's what I've been told by several people.
1: In other words, you've got to agree. You've got to give consent.
2: Again, it's a rule of God that everyone must follow, that if it's evil, you have to let it in.
1: Well, all right, now let's back up a little bit.
2: Mm-hmm.
1: You said you called the Antichrist organization in, where in Europe?
2: Well, I called him in the United States.
1: In the United States?
2: He's everywhere. He lives
1: in the like 1-800-4-EVIL or what?
2: Well, I could tell you what.
1: No, don't give me the, maybe you better not. You could tell me, huh?
2: Well, I could tell you. Well, I think a lot of people know. I mean, I've certainly gotten emails since your show when I released his name probably midsummer.
1: No, I don't think.
2: And you may not want to go there.
1: I may go there, but I want to talk to you privately.
2: No, I don't blame you.
1: Go there. Oh, God.
2: I don't blame
1: so
2: you.
1: So there's actually a phone number for the Antichrist's organization.
2: Yeah, several of them. And you're all over the
1: place. Then let's try this avenue of attack. Why would you have left your phone number with them?
2: I don't know. I mean, it was like totally stupid. I guess, you know, I had no idea that they would be coming back at it. Yeah, I didn't even think about it, and I guess I was so lost in the research, it was like, well, you know, come on, they're not going to remember me from anybody.
1: Hey, listen, you can give your phone number to companies that sell meat, Kathleen, and you will get calls for the next 2 years trying to sell you meat.
2: I know, and I've been duly chastised since that happened, you know, so I don't give out my number now to anybody.
1: Yeah, I don't blame you. They actually called. Did they call you back?
2: Well, no, they never did.
1: Okay, so they just used your phone number to get to you.
2: Yeah. Mm-hmm. I had a very lengthy conversation with them, several hours of investigative work with them, and they were very obliging. Of course, they don't see him as the Antichrist. They see him as the Messiah.
1: I didn't know the UN recognized anybody as the Messiah, and they don't officially, do they?
2: Well, they're beginning to. We've certainly seen with the United Religion movement, the push to it, we're seeing that the one world religion is moving forward, and certainly the Antichrist and Gorbachev are working together, and the people in the UN know about it. There's floors dedicated to this.
1: Well, I've seen all the movies about evil, and mm-hmm. it seems to me that people like yourself, working on a book like you did, end up with 2x4s through their chest.
2: Yes.
1: And other equally horrible things.
2: We have had some very bad experiences, and I've also been bribed, so to speak. I didn't
1: bribed?
2: Take the bribe.
1: Bribed in what way?
2: Some of his people contacted me, and just, you know, when the book was going wrong, everything wasn't going right, people
1: yes.
2: were upset.
1: Yes.
2: I was going financially under, and it was this wonderful, how would you like to change your life significantly, with unlimited funding.
1: Really?
2: Yeah, and I had it on more than one occasion, and it was, oh, brother, you know, and it looks tempting because they don't come at you as being perhaps part of that organization. They come at you as being very Christian people, so to speak, that want to help you out, that, you know, you're doing a good thing to them.
1: Well, how do you discern?
2: That's very difficult. I made a lot of calls and did a lot of investigations into what they were saying and who they were, and I was able to track down that they really were tied to him. And it was only by the grace of God and through a lot of prayer that I didn't fall for it, because it really would have been bad not only for the book, but for myself personally, my family, and our souls.
1: So you think then, I remember that Father Martin said that he could recognize people who had made their pact with the devil.
2: Absolutely, and I can too in some instances.
1: He called them the perfectly possessed.
2: Yes.
1: Remember that?
2: Mm-hmm.
1: And he said he could actually walk down the street and recognize somebody who had made that deal. And it was a subtle difference, but something that he could recognize immediately.
2: I have gotten so that I can, and I talked to Father Martin about this because I had had a couple of instances where I saw a man who was in the position of a police officer. And he came to the house, and when he looked at me, there was nothing but abject evil in this man. I wouldn't have even called him a man at that point. There was something in his eyes. And he was a friend of my husband at the time, and I said, he's not coming in the house, ever. And he said, don't be crazy. I said, no, I'll prove it to you. And I contacted Father Martin about it, and I said, is it possible for a person to see absolute evil in another person?
1: Yes.
2: You know, yeah,
1: yes.
2: Absolutely. Hmm. And since then, I've acquired perhaps more of physical reactions to people that aren't good people. My stomach will flip-flop. I get kind of an electrical charge around me
1: mm-hmm.
2: that I can feel that, and I guess that's common.
1: I think we've all felt that.
2: Uh-huh.
1: I don't
2: think I'm special in that at all.
1: Well, here's another thing for everybody to think about. I guess certainly it's not universally true, but if people make pacts with the devil, and it's a thing they can do very easily on their own, if they crave something, if they crave a great career or success or money or mm-hmm. some material thing in this world, and they make their deal, then more times than not, Kathleen, our most powerful people, our leaders of industry, successful people in the media, Hollywood people, you would have to imagine there would be a higher percentage of the perfectly possessed among this group than the poor and the down and out.
2: Absolutely. And you know why? They go for ego. And when you start seeing our leaders with their egos getting out of check, I think that's the first sign. Pride goeth before the fall, so to speak. And I think that we can recognize it more and more in our leaders when that ego gets so inflated
1: mm-hmm.
2: that they have no scruples. Whatever they do is right. And certainly the Antichrist people certainly confirm that they're in touch with our leaders on a daily basis. It's no surprise.
1: Well, I'm not sure everything they do is right, but most of what they do is successful.
2: Well,
1: for them personally.
2: It will be on Earth. They will thrive. And usually these record deals are amazing, aren't they? I mean, some of the money with ball players and so forth. And you really wonder, you know, not that all the ball players are bad that are getting $100 million, but sometimes somebody just does one thing and they're almost a billionaire overnight. And they seem to be living a charmed life.
1: But it might not be the kind of charm that we imagine it to be, huh?
2: No. And I think that there's a charisma that goes with that charm that blinds people to reality around them. I think that when people try to scrutinize leaders and so forth, that they tend to be, I don't know, sidetracked in investigations. Certainly we've seen that in government recently.
1: But if you look at modern American politics,
2: mm-hmm.
1: how, for example, do you get to be a congressperson, a senator, or even more so with the presidency, how do you get to these high offices without lying, cheating, making deals with the devil in a sense because you need money? And so you make deals. I mean, politics is the art of compromise, which is a nice word to cover a lot of sins.
2: It is. And if you belong to certain organizations, as many of our recent leaders have, those organizations have given themselves completely over to the devil, and so that they're just acting out the part. I'm not so sure, Art, that it matters who gets elected anymore, as long as, I mean, we know they're all members of the same club. It's just which road they're going to take and which part of the club they represent.
1: Well, if you believe that, then it's like it's all a gigantic conspiracy, and it really doesn't matter who's elected. Because they're all sort of, as you point out, in the same club. You believe that?
2: I don't want to believe it, but the more I've seen, and certainly my current research has indicated that it is one big conspiracy, that there are good people involved that may not be totally cognizant of what's going on, but the major players are well aware of what's going on and what they have to do to achieve it.
1: There are dupes for the devil, and then there are direct servants of the devil.
2: The devil uses everyday people, like 15-year-old boys, to carry out certain tasks to achieve an end. The devil can get us through money, ego, pride, whatever. It's all connected. But the bigger players can be manipulated, and I think a lot of them are going to be betrayed by the Antichrist. Certainly prophecy is indicating that they're all, a lot of them will be killed. But they're all playing into the part that they're going to have a lot of money if they do things, if they deliver this or they deliver that. Clinton was to deliver the peace in Israel. He had a big paycheck on the, not the Nobel Prize, but a big paycheck from an organization that wanted to see that come about.
1: So the devil then will lie and lie and lie to get to his end. Whatever you want to call it, his end.
2: The devil is 90% truth and 10% lie, and that's where they get you. Because a lot of people, you know, we use the rationale. Well, if they're right about this, they've got to be right about that. You know, they're telling the truth here; they must be telling the truth there. But it's that 10% that'll get you every time.
1: So, in other words, most of the lies that are really good lies have some little kernel of basis in truth.
2: Sure.
1: And from there, the lie is built. Is that it?
2: It is.
1: Okay. All right, Kathleen, hold on. We're at the top of the hour. Kathleen Keating is my guest. We're talking about the final days. I'm Art Bell, and this is Coast to Coast AM.

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1: Good morning. Want to take a ride in a shiny new car? Want to improve your life? Sign right here. Right by the X there. It's something that we'll take later. Nothing that you have to make payment on right now. But your life will improve. Things will get much better. You'll be a big success. Just sign right here. It's so easy. What do you have to lose? Kathleen Keating is my guest, and we'll get back to her in a moment. By the way, everybody, I told you that we would have an open line segment Friday.
0: I lied.
1: Actually, I've been summoned to a convention, and I'm not going to be here Friday. Ian Punnett will be filling in for me on Friday only, Friday night, Saturday morning. And I'm not exactly sure who he's going to have on just yet, but that will be apparent on the website shortly. I'm going to a radio and records talk radio convention in California, and there I will have a one-on-one with Matt Drudge, none other than Matt Drudge. That should be really, really interesting. So I'm going to split for California for a very short time, and you'll have Ian Punnett here Friday night, Saturday morning. Therefore, I will schedule open line segments. I will find time. If I have to do rescheduling, I guarantee you we will get open line segments in. The single most requested open line segment, by the way, remember I suggested last week that you tell me what you would like? Well, leading the pack by far is the Antichrist line. Second to that would be time travelers, but for some reason there is a great fascination with the Antichrist and those who may be working with or for him. And Kathleen, you're back on the air again. I'm going to choose, I think, not to air the organization, the name of the organization, nor the name of the Antichrist. However, it is both, I guess, are on your website?
2: Yes. All the information is there, although the website went down about an hour ago.
1: It did?
2: It did, but it should be back up. And I've given enough clues in the final warning as to who it is. At the time when I wrote it, I couldn't name him. But there are enough clues that anybody looking for him could find.
1: You have now done so. And mm-hmm. You know, it's interesting. The person that you name
2: mm-hmm.
1: Was to be, you're not going to believe this, that person was promised to me as a guest.
2: I believe it.
1: Do you believe it?
2: Yes,
1: it's
2: because
1: true.
2: They want your power on the airwaves.
1: It's true. That person was promised to me as a guest. They would not unveil this person to the world on my program. They had promised that elsewhere, but right after that, they were going to allow me to have this person as a guest, and you're telling me this person, we both know who we're talking about now, is the Antichrist.
2: Yes, but he wasn't going to be unveiled on your show that way. He was going to be the Savior.
1: Oh, yes.
2: Yes.
1: Absolutely.
2: Absolutely.
1: You're correct. Was going to be unveiled as a Savior, but that person you're saying is the Antichrist, and when your website does get back up, eventually, people can go to it and find out who it is, right?
2: Absolutely. Absolutely, and I even have the Bible code referring to it.
1: How did you come to get involved in the Bible code business, Kathleen?
2: It was another tool of research, and it was brought to my attention by a lot of researchers and theologians. And I thought, well, maybe I'd take a look at it. It may not have been anything that I thought was going to work out, but the more I got into it, the more I thought that, boy, this is the real article.
1: Well,
2: I don't know if you work with it at all, Art.
1: No, I have not yet. I mean, I know, obviously, something about it. But I don't know what it reveals. So assist me, Kathleen. What do we find as we begin to look through the front of the Bible through the eyes of the decoder?
2: Well, first of all, God dictated the Bible to Moses letter by letter, with absolutely no spaces. And I do believe that Daniel was given that information as to what this would reveal to us. I mean, if you take a look at Dick Cheney, for instance, just because of what was in the news today with his heart.
1: Yes.
2: He came up in the Bible code. And I've got it up on the website if it ever comes back up. And he's listed there as a vice president with his wife, Lynn. Her name is there. Heart is listed. Power, the UN, apparently. Upheaval and war, and just fascinating things. Now, there are five paths for every person in the Bible code. You know, we have free will, so whatever we choose to do with our lives is reflected in the code.
1: Again, people would ask, why would God encode anything? Why not just let it be plain words, easy to understand for all?
2: Because I think it would impinge on free will. I think that if we knew our futures, we might not make the same decisions, and we certainly wouldn't learn from our mistakes.
1: Again, why then put it in there at all? Why would God put it in any form, including an encoded manner?
2: In our time, I believe that lies are so prevalent that the truth will be a scarce commodity. It already is becoming that. And I think that the code certainly gives us the fact, and I mean it mentions that God is truth. It gives us a foundation that he's real, that he cares about us, that people that, you know, Aunt Sally is listed in the Bible code. Not everyone's in there, but a lot of events are, and things that couldn't possibly have been known other than in the mind of God. And I think that we're going to need that badly to know that he's real.
1: How are you able to validate that the software that breaks down the truth or the message behind the message is valid?
2: Well, through trial and error, and I think that you can confirm it with rabbis who, of course, know the Hebrew backwards and forwards, that they can find the code if they know where to look, that they can find those letters and how it relates from Hebrew into English. And I think that you can find certain particular subject matters. I mean, like the Kursk was mentioned, the USS Cole was mentioned, things that, you know, how many people died on the ship, things like that we couldn't possibly plug in. It's just concrete right there.
1: And you've seen all that in continuing language. In other words, you don't just pick up Kursk and then another random number 5 pages later and put those two together.
2: No, no, no. These words intersect one another.
1: They intersect one another. That's worrisome.
2: Well, it is. And you look at Dick Cheney. Dick and Cheney go together.
1: Yes.
2: Heart goes across. It's all there. It's not like, well, okay, three chapters later in the Bible we'll find another meaning perhaps that relates to Dick Cheney or to the Antichrist for that matter or George Bush. The Secret Service took the Bible code so seriously when people have discovered that certain leaders might be assassinated, that they're starting to listen to it and starting to believe that maybe it has some real meaning.
1: All right. Do we know for sure that whether there's been an increase in America, in fact in the world really, but certainly in America and in the Western world, demonic activity, possession, that kind of thing is really, really kept behind closed doors for the most part. Do we know whether demonic possession is on the increase in our country or in the world?
2: We do know. It is on the increase, and there's been a change in the exorcist rite in the Catholic Church. They've removed Satan from the text, which is a curious move.
1: What?
2: Yeah, they have not the text that Father Martin would have used, the effective text, but they have changed. They don't want to say demon. You know, they don't want to get too personal.
1: What?
2: Yeah. Yeah, it's a nightmare. And I think as we see more possessions, we're going to have a terrible time because perhaps these exorcisms may not be as effective.
1: Well, obviously not. If they're fooling around with the wording, it sounds like some sort of PC exorcist, right?
2: Seriously, you know, you can take it, a course online or something and learn how to do it.
1: Well, when I talked to Father Martin, he gave me some incredibly disturbing figures about the amount of possession, and he could only comment on his area in New York.
2: Mm-hmm.
1: But he gave me some very disturbing figures about the incredible increase in just his area. And you're saying you're able to verify that nationwide or even worldwide?
2: I think he said something like 800%.
1: Yeah, that's right.
2: And but it's up even further than that in the past few years.
1: Do you,
2: way up.
1: Do you believe that children like the 15-year-old that did the shooting in Santee in school are possessed?
2: I don't know if they're completely possessed, but I think that they are controlled. I think they allow that control, and I think they're utilized. And I only say that from basing things on a personal experience that I had, that people can be gotten to, people can be controlled, and they can do things that they would not normally do. And they become so engulfed in the doctrine of the dark side that they will kill at a moment's notice. That something like a switch happens. It's flipped, and the person changes, and from that moment on...
1: Can this be, in essence, against that person's will?
2: No. Again, I think you have rules there. You have to allow it, you know, whether they get you through ego or whatever.
1: See, I ask you this because if it's against somebody's will, then the argument for punishment, if you really believe as you believe, has got to change. But if you're saying that the person has to, in effect, make that deal and give their will or give themselves to possession or to the will or influence of the dark,
2: mm-hmm.
1: then perhaps punishment as is met out, you know, in our everyday world, in the judicial system, is appropriate.
2: I think it is, and in this case, with this 15-year-old, the smile on his face, the pleasure he took,
1: yes,
2: that's evil.
1: It sure does seem that way,
2: right.
1: Kathleen. I don't know what other thing to put on it. I look at what happens. I hear about the smiling and the shooting, and it's so far out from any human experience, any frame of reference that any of us might have, that it really does seem like evil. And you're saying it really is evil.
2: I really think so, because I don't think that, I mean, a 15-year-old has seen a lot of movies and stuff with gunfire.
1: Mm.
2: Usually, if they fire something, it scares them, and they come to their senses. But in this case, he stopped to reload the gun and smiled through the whole thing.
1: So
2: and,
1: I heard, yes.
2: Would have taken everybody out. He could have.
1: I have speculated for some time because of the amount of UFO sightings, the amount of paranormal activity, which, of course, we monitor disproportionately on this radio program, and there's a tremendous amount of it, Kathleen, tremendous amount of it.
2: Wait.
1: That the veil or the separation between ourselves and what is on the other side, which you and I might agree or disagree on, is breaking down or getting thinner.
2: It's getting so thin that children are actually seeing through it. They have, I think they're a little closer to God, and I think they have a little more ability. They're not shut down with all of the stuff in their lives. They have a very simple lifestyle, and children are seeing demons coming through the veil. They are seeing demonic entities in spaceships. They are seeing that there is a plot. Some kids are even brought into the plan. They know what's going to happen. They know we're going to be attacked, or whatever is going to take place. You have to listen to children, you know, 3 and 4 years old, but don't lie.
1: A lot of people, of course, are scared by what you say. A lot of people are reactive to what you say.
2: Mm-hmm.
1: Here's somebody from Dallas, Guy from Dallas, who says, Kathleen is so far gone, she can't see anything about the world beyond her own small description. She's lost objectivity and judges all who do not agree with her or Father Martin.
2: I don't judge anybody, and I certainly don't judge anybody that disagrees with me. If I'm wrong, that would be great. I understand where that person's coming from, because this is very serious material and very hard to get across. You can hear all the cries of fear-mongering and whatever.
1: Oh, yes.
2: And to sell books. That isn't the intent. I think the truth has to be told, and we have to get it out there. And if it turns out that I'm right in a year or two, well, then so be it. You'll have at least heard of it. I don't care what you think of me. It isn't important. But what is going to happen is what's going to happen to your family. If this doesn't come down the way you think it is, what are you going to do?
1: You say here, prophecies predict that pictures will speak, and
2: mm-hmm.
1: that newborns will talk to their parents and encourage them to follow the Antichrist.
2: Right. We're going to see startling miracles.
1: What do you mean by pictures will speak?
2: A lot of people have holy pictures of Jesus and Mary and saints on their walls.
1: Yes.
2: They may even have a picture of Grandma and Grandpa. And those pictures will start to talk in the end times. Von Busto, a prophet in the 15th century, mentioned that pictures would suddenly come alive, and especially like of Jesus and Mary, that you have to follow this Antichrist. I'm not the one. I came before him, but I'm not the one.
1: He's Kathleen, if I had a picture of Christ on my wall and it began to talk, I would presume that it was Christ talking to me. I obviously would first probably sink to my knees in fright, like most people.
2: Sure.
1: But since it was the picture of Christ, I would definitely presume that was Christ talking to me.
2: Absolutely, and it would be very convincing, wouldn't it? And I think that's going to be the problem with the end times, because a lot of people are seeing visions. They're having dreams of Jesus that aren't really Jesus, because when they go to this particular person that is the Antichrist, and they go, oh my gosh, that's the guy in my dream, and that wasn't the Lord. They're floored. More and more people are having the dreams. More and more people think that the Lord is communicating with them, or the Virgin Mary is communicating.
1: Yes. In fact, I talked to somebody earlier today, a very lucid person who claims that he talks with Christ.
2: Mm-hmm.
1: And you would say he does not?
2: Well, I wouldn't know. I would have to go through what he's hearing and what has been said to him, and whether it is validated by the fruits of how he lives his life. Sooner or later, if it's not good, that person will bear the fruit of what the vision is, good or bad.
1: Oh, brother.
2: Yeah, and it's going to get real confusing with these end times.
1: Well, that's exactly what I was about to say. That's very confusing. I would automatically presume it was Christ talking to me. Believe
2: me,
1: if the picture started, you wouldn't, huh?
2: No, I would get the holy water out and pray to God that it was the Lord. And that's why you have to ask, if you get a vision or someone talking to you, you have to say, who do you pray to? Who is your Savior?
1: But, I mean, isn't that like Moses saying, ah, baloney, and stomping out the burning bush?
2: I think he was so moved he couldn't.
1: I guess I'm saying, what if it is God?
2: God would understand, because he would tell you. I mean, there would be ways. He would say that Jesus Christ is the Savior, the one and only. There are ways that heaven confirms that it's true visions, instead of, you know, the dark side.
1: That's good to know. Is the image, you say the image of the beast is being built. What do you mean by that?
2: There is a temple being built now in India that's going to be taller than the Empire, or the Statue of Liberty, and it's going to be about 500 feet. It's going to be a Buddha that almost fits the description in the Book of Revelation, to the point that there's no doubt that this is going to be the genuine article to be worshipped by the year 2005. A UK firm is putting it together. It's going to be so massive, it's going to house a temple and rooms and so forth, and they have to even construct it carefully, because the metal almost kind of breathes with the atmosphere.
1: Holy smokes.
2: Yeah. Very scary stuff.
1: Now, I'd like to get your take on this. I don't know if you've seen the news in the last couple of days, but in Afghanistan, the Taliban there is blowing up. They found these large statues of Buddha.
2: Yes.
1: Gigantic, incredible statues of Buddha in Afghanistan, and they are taking dynamite and blowing them to smithereens.
2: Under the cause that it's false idols, yeah.
1: Yeah, that's right.
2: Yeah.
1: What would you say about that?
2: Well, they're certainly determined. I think that they believe in the one true God, and they find that any infidel representation like that should be destroyed.
1: But that would not be the same God that you revere, would it be?
2: I think there is one true God, and I think that the Muslims do believe in that one God. But I don't think that they admit to the divinity of Jesus Christ, and that's where we differ.
1: And but that would be a chasm of difference that would doom them to eternal fire and damnation, wouldn't it?
2: I think it depends on the life they lead, Art. I think if they're good people, that God judges them for what they are. If they don't know that Christ is the Savior, then I think that isn't held against them.
1: That's pretty lenient compared to what Father Martin used to say. I used to ask him about this, and he was... He was very stridently conservative in this area, and he...
2: Well, I admit, Father Martin would say, if you do not believe in Jesus Christ, you're doomed.
1: Right.
2: Absolutely, and I believe that in many instances. I think if you've never heard of Christ, you can't be held accountable. But I think in the case of denying his divinity, in the case of the Muslims who believe in the Blessed Mother as being a good woman and that Jesus was a prophet, for them not to accept him as the Lord, I think that there's an intrinsic problem with that.
1: Gotcha. All right, Kathleen, hold on. We're already at the bottom of the hour. Time does fly. We'll do a little more. Then we'll open the phone lines, and I'm sure there are many questions for you out there. I'm Art Bell, and this is Coast to Coast AM.

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0: up and say, yes, it's time for the judgment day.
1: And that's the ride we're on now. Back now to Kathleen Keating. And Kathleen, you're back on the air again.
2: Welcome back, huh?
1: Yeah, welcome back. Since you had that original encounter with the Antichrist, that scary, scary, scary encounter, has there been anything else?
2: We've had a lot of anomalous activity in the house, a lot of damage to the animals outside. Things like that. Nothing, no personal meeting with him.
1: Good.
2: Thank God.
1: Good.
2: Very good. I wear a lot of sacramentals, and I have crucifixes up on the house and the windows. And the animals wear St. Benedict medals.
1: What is this about an April war?
2: I think we are headed for a very big war. I don't know whether it's going to because of assassination in the Middle East or whatever, but the Israeli Defense Force is gearing up, and they admit that there will be a war. There's no turning back. As far as they can see.
1: Now, it's going to be a Mid-East war then.
2: Right. Mm-hmm. It's going to involve Syria and a couple other Arab states over there, and it's going to get really ugly. And this is where we have to be careful with the fact that the Antichrist may have to negotiate a peace process, as the Bible says he will.
1: The Antichrist negotiates peace.
2: Mm-hmm.
1: Boy, it sure is an upside-down world, isn't it?
2: It is, and I think the warning that's coming, Art, is really going to change a lot of hearts of people that are too caught in the world. And I think when we mentioned that the Muslims don't believe in Jesus, I think that they're going to be told during that warning, as we all are, who the real Messiah is and what our position is with God at that moment, if we should die. I mean, we're seeing earthquakes and monumental things happening, and your global superstorms are certainly coming to pass.
1: Mm-hmm.
2: And we could all go at any moment, and I think that that warning is going to be a true blessing.
1: What does the Bible code say about Father Martin's death?
2: From what I saw, it looked like he may have been killed. Certainly that backs up some words that were apparently spoken by Father Martin in the hospital, that he was pushed, although he couldn't see who pushed him. But it does say that he was killed.
1: Where did you get the information about his being pushed?
2: There was a person talking about it that knew him and knew of the doctor, and that he had said something before he slipped into unconsciousness before surgery. He was in and out of consciousness. And
1: I had heard that, yes.
2: Mm-hmm.
1: But I had not heard that he had said something as incriminating, as terrible as that.
2: Definitely, and it made a lot of people really sad about that, because here he was, you know, fighting the good fight, coming back from a stroke, and doing rather well, and working on his book, and to say that he'd been pushed, and when he turned around, he couldn't see who it was. That just, a lot of people I know, his bodyguards, were very upset that that happened.
1: Well, I know this, Kathleen. I know that people who claim to be, as part of Father Martin's staff,
2: mm-hmm.
1: are split into two very separate, distinct camps. Were you aware of that?
2: Yes.
1: And I've heard from the both of them.
2: And what did you get out of it? I mean, they're very polarized.
1: Extremely polarized. I'm not sure I want to talk about it.
2: I don't blame you.
1: Has the timetable, you heard me play this year in the year 2525. I guess the timetable really isn't that far out, is it?
2: I don't think so. The modern-day prophets are saying maybe a handful of years left before we reach the Armageddon that the Bible talks about.
1: A handful of years.
2: A handful of years.
1: As in?
2: Less than five.
1: In other words, five fingers, less than, that close.
2: Yeah.
1: That's really close.
2: Yeah, I pray that it lasts longer, that we can have more time, that people would wake up. But I don't know how we can. I've heard from some prophets that claim that the Blessed Mother's saying that we're due for an atomic awakening.
1: Well, I've had lots of people say the first use of an atomic weapon since the one in Japan,
2: mm-hmm.
1: in anger, is very close.
2: Yes. And we are a lot closer in this country to experiencing war firsthand and to seeing perhaps a nuke exploded in one of our cities.
1: You believe that will be the Chinese, don't you?
2: Or the Russians working together. They have gotten rather chummy of late.
1: There's really nothing the average person can do to prevent all of this or stop it. It's going to unfold whether we like it or not, right?
2: I think the degree as to how far it unfolds is up to us by how much we pray. You know, during this election problem, a lot of prayers were offered, and from what I heard, heaven took notice of it, and things seemed to slow down. They were lightened up a little bit. It was a terrible situation for this country, and we were a lot closer to war than most people want to know. We had some enemies making some very strong overtures, and intelligence was indicating that we were going to be hit during that time of indecision.
1: Really?
2: And Shad problems, and we came very close.
1: Now, there's something else I hadn't heard. Oh, who would have hit us?
2: There was perhaps a Middle Eastern faction that would have nuked us. Or let go biologicals, and that's a real problem, too, because we have sects all over the country that are just waiting for the word to release biological weapons on us.
1: I know, and I've heard fairly reliably, that Iraq has two or more nuclear weapons. You are aware of those reports?
2: Yes, and I think they're valid. We're getting a lot of intelligence from government officials that are backing that up. And not only that, you've got to worry about the Chinese soldiers on the southern border of the United States who are firing at our border patrol.
1: I've heard rumors about that.
2: Not a rumor. We've done some investigation. Scott Gilbranson did a very detailed investigation and wrote about it at strategicjungle.com. He had some eyewitnesses that he's known in law enforcement for years who said that they saw the Chinese soldiers. They heard them speaking Chinese, and they were firing at them.
1: Of course, in the mainstream press, we have had reports of supposedly Mexicans or even the Mexican army firing on Border Patrol people.
2: Right.
1: That's what I heard.
2: Right, and the Chinese soldiers were dressed as Mexican army. And the intelligence that we've gathered on this is that these people are trying to probe our defenses to see when we'll fight back, if we'll fight back. And so far, we haven't. We're not shooting back at them. But there are caches of weapons down in Mexico, up through the United States. There are many, many Chinese troops on the borders. It's a very serious situation. What was curious to me, Art, was the fact that Prophecy had said this for some time, and it was like, okay, well, I got to prove this. And, you know, it was kind of hard to get that information out, but with these latest shootings in the past year, my gosh, it's happening.
1: People are going nuts with your website down.
2: I know it. They're doing everything they can. I think 300,000 people hit it at once. Literally. That's
1: yes, I know. I understand, Kathleen. We have a very, very large pipe, 100 megabit pipe, if you can believe that, for our website. But every other guest website we put up crashes. Because of the immediate load that's slammed into it. So people will be able to get in there in the next few days. But during the program tonight, folks, you may not make it. Let's face facts. But up there is the name of the Antichrist and the organization that is forwarding the Antichrist, according to Kathleen.
2: Mm-hmm.
1: All right.
2: And according to Father Martin. And 500 visionaries who don't talk to one another have come to the same conclusion.
1: And Father Martin told you this before he passed away.
2: I have it in writing.
1: From Father Martin?
2: From Father Martin.
1: Oh, my.
2: I sent him my research, and he said that if we could get this information out, it would be the source of great conversions. And he knew who the AC was, and we went from there.
1: So all of this is to unfold in a handful of years, meaning
2: mm-hmm.
1: five or less.
2: Right.
1: And what will... I mean, already, as you pointed out, we're having earthquakes, we're having increasingly horrible weather. Things are changing. But as it unfolds even further, where does it go from here?
2: I think we're going to see all-out war in the United States. Certainly the Middle East war, I believe, will probably happen this spring. It's going to be a very shaky time. This thing with Dick Cheney's heart isn't good, and I think you could probably see perhaps Colin Powell being put in as vice president. He has some interesting ties that perhaps may not be in our best interest. And it's troublesome. And I had nothing against Colin Powell. I thought he was a very interesting, admirable person. But the research seems to point that, you know, it could be a New World Order problem.
1: You believe this New World Order will manifest itself before these chastisements get really serious?
2: I think before the warning, we're going to see that the UN is going to make overtures. We're already under international law right now, and the international court has been established. I think that we're going to see terrible devastation in the United States, and I think that the world is going to be hurled into revolutions, and that's when the UN is going to crack down on this one world, drop the barrier stuff, we're all going to get along.
1: You know, I'm

0: going to help us. I think that's going to be the initial leap of faith for millions.
1: It's going to have to be something awfully convincing, Kathleen.
0: It will be.
1: Because we live in a world where horrible things happen, absolutely horrible things happen, and we've grown, I don't know, cynical.
0: Well, and complacent, we just turn it off if we don't like the news. We just go do something else.
1: Even when it comes down to a 15-year-old shooting up classmates in school, we go, oh, that's terrible, and, you know, on to whatever's next. It does not affect us profoundly.
0: No, but we will be affected soon, and I think that that could be a blessing from heaven.
1: What could be so big, so convincing, Kathleen, that it would serve as a warning to anybody really watching or
0: listening? Well, what if we woke up one morning and we turn on CNN and New York City's gone?
1: Oh, that would go a long way.
0: I think that would be a first step for a lot of people to think that maybe they ought to get right with God. But that won't be the end of it. And as you and I well know, with what Father Martin animated, that's just the beginning.
1: Oh, yes. If we were to wake up and Manhattan was virtually
0: gone. And all the news, all the media stuff was taken out, we're going to have some problems.
1: Gee, all that was left would be CNN down in Atlanta.
0: Yeah, and what if that goes? I doubt that it will, but I mean, what if it, you know, if we did lose communication? What if we had such a killer earthquake that they're anticipating that comes right down the middle of the country, that trucking is stopped, communication lines are down, the internet's gone? What would we do?
1: I don't know. If we lost the internet, that really would be the end. For me.
0: Well, yeah, for a lot of people as well. Although I think the end of the world's come to my sight tonight.
1: Just a great chastisement.
0: Yeah, apparently. Apparently.
1: All right, I would like to begin to take some calls. How about
0: okay.
1: that? Shall we?
0: Sure.
1: All right, expect anything, I'm telling
0: you. Oh, you bet.
1: First time caller line, you're on the air with Kathleen Keating. Hello.
2: Hi.
1: Gee, you even have greater hum than Kathleen.
2: Oh, I'm sorry. I could switch the phone.
1: If you're able to, please do.
2: Okay. Give me 1 second, okay?
1: Okay, this must be hum night. Yes, we'll wait while he switches the phone and see if...
0: I feel better now.
1: Yeah, his hum is 5 times yours.
0: Yeah.
2: Okay, hello?
1: Oh, that's so much better. Where are you?
2: I am in St. Francis, Wisconsin.
1: All right.
2: My name is Jonathan.
1: Jonathan, do you have a question for Kathleen?
2: Yes, as a matter of fact, I do. My question is... If the Antichrist is basically targeting Christians,
0: mm-hmm.
2: then where am I left? I am basically an avid anti-Catholic, but at the same time, I in no way basically care for my life. So if the Antichrist were to come to me saying, I have a way to better your life, I would turn him down on numerous occasions.
1: Why?
2: Well... I mean, as far as I'm concerned, life is just kind of a short span in the greater picture, and I'm just kind of waiting for whatever's on the other side, whatever's next. And
1: so you loosely believe it would be a bad idea to make a deal?
2: Oh, I actually avidly believe that it would be a bad idea to make a deal with the Antichrist. I mean, if it's...
1: Well, then explain your first statement. You said you're... actively or avidly anti-Catholic. Why?
2: Well, I have basically a religion that, it's very hard to explain. It's kind of complex. It's the only thing that I basically have basis, like the only thing that actually is proven fact to me. And it's got to do basically with mathematics and all sorts of things, but I feel that it actually explains the world.
1: So you have your own religion?
2: Pretty much. I mean, it's the only thing that has any basis, as far as I'm concerned. I mean,
1: All right, well, I wouldn't argue with you. I mean, never argue with people's faith. Kathleen, there's a fellow with his own religion, based on mathematics and some other stuff that would take too long to explain.
0: Well, a lot of people have that. I think that the one thing, you know, we all eat, and I think the Antichrist is going to get to us in our stomachs first by withholding food. Food's going to be a problem anyway with the weather. And with what's coming. And I think that that's certainly going to be a tool. We're looking at mad cow disease and all sorts of horrible things.
1: Well, that's true. There are many things that now threaten our food supply, and so you see widespread hunger. And if somebody would come along and offer you a burger today for your soul on Tuesday,

0: More or less, that's how it's going to work, although it probably won't be a burger, but...
1: Well, yeah, I know, I'm being silly, but...
0: With the mad cow stuff being a problem, but...
1: Oh, that's right, it wouldn't be a soy burger.
0: Soy burger or whatever, or just basic nutrition and rice.
1: Anything at all if you're hungry, actually.
0: Yeah, water and rice would look pretty good in a few years.
1: All right. Wildcard Line, you're on the air with Kathleen Keating. Hello.
2: Hi there, I'm calling from London, Ontario, Canada.
1: Yes, sir.
2: I have to sort of take issue with books by Michael Drosnin, like The Bible Code, which, given the plight of the Jewish people, it's almost an insult that he would choose to speak to someone or anyone in such an ambiguous fashion. That's not a way a child can understand. I can't take that book seriously, and if you look for patterns, you'll find them. You'll find them everywhere. And, if pictures of Jesus start talking to you, well, why would you have an idol up, for one thing? Isn't that idolatrous? A picture of Jesus? We don't even know what Jesus looked like.
0: Well, we do know what Jesus looked like in the veil of Veronica, where his face was wiped before he was crucified. And that image is in the Vatican, so we do have some idea what he looks like. And
2: but we can't really take...
0: No, we can't guarantee what he looks like. We have an artist's interpretation, and if it's a matter of faith that he is the Son of God, then people that believe that do not feel that's idolatry.
2: Well, it's hard to take anything the Vatican says seriously. I mean, this is a church that used to sell indulgences. You know, you could buy your way out of doing time. How can you take really anything that comes out of there seriously?
1: That's a good point, Kathleen.
0: It is a good point, and the selling of indulgences, you know, there are a lot of things that people don't understand, or, you know, why would they do that? Certainly we've seen a lot of strange things coming out of the Vatican, and I think we have to be very careful with what we hear coming out of there anymore.
1: You may recall, sir, that Father Martin said there was actual real evil within the Vatican, that the devil was in the Vatican, remember?
2: Yes, and I can, you know... I don't like that because Malachi treats it as fiction. He writes a book and veils what appear to be atrocities involving possibly the sacrifice of infants.
1: Yeah, and do you know why he wrote it that way? Because he was convinced that he would be killed if he didn't.
2: And you know what?
1: It may be that he was killed. Has that occurred to you?
2: No. He passed away peacefully as far as I can tell.
1: As far as you were told. All right. Thank you very much. We've got a break here at the top of the hour. I'm Art Bell, and this is Coast to Coast AM.

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1: Good morning, everybody. Kathleen Keating is my guest, and she has named the Antichrist. It's on her website, but her website is not up. She's also named the organization that represents the Antichrist, or I guess he represents them. No, actually, I guess they'd represent him, wouldn't they? At any rate, I'm not allowing her to name the Antichrist here on the air, nor that organization. However, that information is on her website, which went down like a lead balloon the moment we mentioned it. So, yes, you can attribute it to a lot of traffic, or... Okay, we're going to stay heavily on the phones now, and it's going to be pretty interesting. It's going to be obviously very, very controversial. Kathleen Keating is my guest. Kathleen? Your book, Kathleen, is still available, is it not?
2: It is. We've got people standing by tonight during the show.
1: And, oh, you do?
2: Tonight and until 9 o'clock tomorrow night and then 9 to 9 every day.
1: All right. Now, before we give out the number, let me ask you this. Kathleen, for people who order tonight, this quagmire involving the books, the lost UPS things, all the rest of it, if they order tonight, are they going to get their book, and if so, when?
2: It's not with Picasso, and they should have it within 3 to 4 weeks. It's with Counting Coup Press, and they won't have the problem.
1: Okay.
2: It's guaranteed, or the book's free.
1: Guaranteed, or the book's free, huh?
2: Yeah. They should have it within 3 to 4 weeks, God willing.
1: All right, and that number is?
2: 1-866-394-2665, or 1-866-394-BOOK, if that's easier.
1: 1-866-394-2665. 2665.
2: Or you can order from the website if it ever comes back up, or you can...
1: if it ever comes back up.
2: Well, I've taken out city grids before, too, or with the name of this guy. So.
1: Have you?
2: Yeah.
1: All right, well...
2: Well, I didn't. Somebody did.
1: You know, let me put it this way. As I told the audience and you earlier, I had the opportunity... And I still may. I think the offer is open because it's coming shortly.
2: Mm-hmm.
1: To have this person that you believe is the Antichrist on my program. They made that official offer to me. And by the way, it came from London.
2: Ooh, West End, no doubt.
1: So here's why I'm hesitant. Here's why I don't want you to give the name and the organization.
2: Okay.
1: Because some Christian in God's name, no doubt, once they know who it is, will attempt to kill this person. Now, one might suggest, well, if it's really the Antichrist, they're sure not going to be able to kill him, are they? But if, perchance, it's not, then we propagated a murder, and that scares me a little bit.
2: True, true, and there have been people that have tried to get to him, I know that.
1: Right, exactly right. So that's why I'm not letting the name out on the air, and I think if you were in my position, folks, you might not either. It is on her website. Yes, it is crashed big time. The moment we mentioned it, it went down. So it'll probably be back up in the next few days, and if you want to know, you can check her website. We'll continue to have a link up there. All right, first-time caller line, you are on the air with Kathleen Keating. Hello.
3: Hello.
1: Hi.
3: Hi. My name is Marvel. I'm calling from Milwaukee, Wisconsin.
1: Welcome.
3: Thank you. First of all, I want to say that Kathleen's a very brave woman.
2: I don't know about that.
1: Yeah, I think so, too. I've seen the movies. As I said earlier, you know, people like Kathleen end up with 2x4s through them, usually, or giant church steeple things falling on them and piercing them into the ground.
3: Yeah. Anyway, my question is the Antichrist obviously is out for Christians.
2: And Jews. Don't forget the Jews.
3: Right. Well, yeah. Okay, but... My thing is how could he trap a Christian? You know, what's a good miracle he could pull off to...
2: Well, they're all looking for Jesus' second coming, and I guess by having this person show up coming out of thin air at church meetings and religious groups and stuff, healing the sick and doing all sorts of wonderful miracles, people might tend to believe he is the Messiah. He certainly has the capability of doing that. He's already healed thousands of people.
3: Wow. Because, see, my belief that from reading the Bible is that if they say that Jesus is here or Jesus is there, you're not to believe it, that when Jesus comes again, all will see him.
2: That's right, but most people forget that. And if we pay close attention to the Bible and read it more often, we would know who the real Messiah was. I agree with you.
1: So the talking picture idea, that would be, it would not be Christ. It would not be God.
2: No, because the real miracles from heaven will be less and less. There will be a giant wave of miracles at the miracle that's coming after the warning. But by and large, I mean, there's still hope for miracles from the Lord, but we're going to see more and more false miracles, so it's going to be very hard to think that they're from heaven.
1: Well, if I knew somebody, say a small child who had was in the final stages of incurable cancer, and a man representing himself to be our Savior touched this child, and the cancer was immediately cured. You know, I really hate to say this, Kathleen.
2: It would seem worth it, wouldn't it, Art? But what if that?
1: It would seem real to me.
2: Right.
1: In other words, I'm a believe it, touch it, see it kind of guy.
2: Right.
1: I have trouble with religion, period, Kathleen.
2: Mm-hmm.
1: That's the truth. And it's just because I can't muster together this leap of faith it takes to believe all of this. I just can't do it. Even though I see the signs right in front of me, Kathleen, even though I see the weather deteriorating, I see earthquakes increasing, I see children killing children, I see all of these signs that I believe are leading to something, I can't make that leap of faith to believe that it's leading to everything you're describing. I just can't do it.
2: I think that you'll reach a moment that you can, one way or the other, Art, you'll know. And until that time...
1: Well, yeah, but see, that's why I said, if I saw a
2: miracle,
1: man,
2: you'd go for it, wouldn't you?
1: Yeah, I would.
2: Yeah. A lot of people will.
1: All right. Wildcard Line, you're on the air with Kathleen Keating. Hello.
4: Hi, Art. A belated welcome back.
1: Thank you.
4: One quick thing before I ask Kathleen something. Well, it's so nice talking to you. Do you have an anonymous FTP site to where I could upload you some music? Or maybe off the air, is there any chance I could get that from you? Or do you know what I'm talking
1: about? My name is Art Napster?
4: No.
1: I don't have an anonymous FTP site, no.
4: Okay.
1: I have email.
4: Okay. Okay, yeah. I'll maybe email you something.
1: All right.
4: Kathleen, I couldn't get on your site tonight.
2: You and a few thousand.
4: I know. I've been listening the whole time. So what I did is I did some faithful internet searching. And
1: don't give the name.
4: I'm not going to give the name.
1: Thank you.
4: But I'll respect you for that, but I have a real major problem with that. And I'm not going to give the name. I can't give the name because I'm really not even sure if when I did my searching that this is the person or this is the organization. So without giving the name, let me ask you a couple of questions to see if I'm on the right path.
2: Okay.
4: This Antichrist, is there an English person that is speaking for him?
2: How do you want me to answer that, Art?
1: Without a name?
4: Well, without a name, sure.
2: I wouldn't say he's English. I would say he's from Great Britain.
4: He's from Great Britain.
2: But I wouldn't say he's English.
4: Okay. And
1: so you're on the right track, obviously.
2: Yeah.
4: Well, let me ask you one more question just to make sure. Is this Antichrist organization tied into what would my wording be? The healing of the earth.
2: Yes.
4: Okay.
1: All right. All right, you're on the right track, obviously.
4: Okay.
1: All right, thank you very much. In other words, there will be miracles. There will be... this person will appear to us to be a savior.
2: Mm-hmm. And to some people, he's their worst nightmare. He gets into their dreams, the people that have visited his website.
1: Savior of the earth, savior of people,
2: oh, yeah.
1: Worker of miracles.
2: Yeah, the peacemaker.
1: Yes.
2: the mm-hmm. food supplier.
1: Yes.
2: Head of the UFO guys.
1: Yep.
2: Yeah.
1: East of the Rockies, you are on the air with Kathleen Keating. Hello. Hello there. Going once. Going twice. Gone. West of the Rockies, you're on the air with Kathleen Keating. Hi.
5: Hi. I'm calling from Fernley.
1: From
5: Nevada.
1: Where? Oh, Nevada. All
5: yeah.
1: right.
5: My question is, doesn't the Antichrist come to power after the rapture?
2: That's a good question. I think he comes right near the rapture. I think the rapture is going to take place, and then you're going to see him full force. But he will be visible rather soon.
5: Yeah.
2: You know, Art's already had the overtures.
5: Because
2: so.
5: it would make sense him being able to come to power if the rapture came and the people who weren't truly kind of caught in the middle.
2: Well, it's
5: going
2: to
5: be him.
2: He's going to have to tell everybody why all those people disappeared.
5: Yeah.
2: So I think it's going to be the great UFO kidnapping scenario. But,
5: yeah.
2: He is going to talk about it. Yeah.
5: And then my last question is, what is going to be happening in America in this past year? Is there anything worth substance?
2: Well, I think that we're going to see a lot more calamities, probably worse than what Seattle experienced, and
5: mm-hmm.
2: probably the death toll rising through various weather problems.
5: Mm-hmm.
2: And perhaps terrorism.
5: Hmm. That's scary stuff. Thank you. You answered my question.
1: All right. Onward. First time caller line. You're on the air with Kathleen Keating. Hello.
6: Hello. My name is Barry. My location is Palm Springs. Good morning.
1: Good morning, Barry.
6: Kathleen, the basic question I have is, what is your conception of God?
2: I think God had no beginning and he has no end. He is all powerful. He has created everything that you and I experience.
6: Can he be seen?
2: Pardon me?
6: Can he be seen?
2: His
6: can
2: son
6: see
2: can
6: him?
2: Be seen. He cannot be seen.
6: He's an invisible God. Is he omnipotent in every place?
2: Yes.
6: Okay. Given that and those ideas that you have, how can you possibly believe in a God which would take the form of a man? And can be seen.
2: Because, as Jesus would say, those who have seen me have seen the Father. He was giving us perhaps a tangible to hold on to. It's very hard in a finite world to understand the infinite.
1: If God did that once before, caller, why not again?
6: We don't know that he did that once before. That is somebody's faith who is taking that by faith. I speak Hebrew, and I read Hebrew, and I am Jewish. And I've been to Israel looking for Jesus myself. And the name of God in Hebrew is basically three letters. It's a yud, hey, and a vav. And it grammatically stands for everything that happened in the past, everything that will happen in the future.
1: But you went to Israel. You didn't find him, right?
6: I didn't find Jesus.
1: Right. You didn't find Jesus. So nobody else has either yet.
6: No, nobody else has found Jesus or... God is a no, to my conception, is a no thing, has no name. Only men name things. We name things. We name the animals. We name each other. We name plants. We even have a name.
2: He named himself. He called himself I Am.
6: I am the Am. I am. I am what I am. That's what Moses says. You know, it says in the Bible. We don't even, we call him a he. It's, to me, the conception of God is beyond their comprehension. God is no thing. End of R. He's something which has no name. Only man, only we name things. And
1: so,
6: then
1: God is our invention? Is that your position?
6: My position is that it's beyond our conception. The Jesus thing is our invention. Our conception of what a God is our invention.
1: Okay, so basically the whole thing is our invention.
6: Exactly.
1: Okay.
6: Except for the creation of the universe, there must be some kind of divine intelligence, some divine engineer, which has engineered this whole thing.
1: Well, that's a pretty big butt.
6: Yeah.
1: That's a real big butt.
6: Yeah, and you've got to think real deeply about it and not just, you know, go into this Bible babble for situation about Jesus did this and he died and he came back to life and the Virgin Mary, which you have to accept.
1: Bible babble. So you think that it's all constructed by man to create fear and control and so forth, right?
6: Hey, that's pretty close there.
1: Yeah, I figured.
6: You know, but there are some good things like the Ten Commandments and how to treat your neighbor.
1: Well, do you think the Ten Commandments came from God? Or do you think the Ten Commandments came from somebody who scribbled them down and trotted them down a mountain?
6: Well, maybe they were what you call some things inspired. Inspired by the I am that I am. Inspired by the unseen, and they were written down by man.
1: All right. All right. Well, I think your position is clear. Kathleen, what do you say about that?
2: I think the further that we've gotten away from God, the less intimately we know him. And so the way Moses experienced him is not the way we do now, because we're too far from him to hear him or to see him in his light. There are visionaries that have experienced him in his totality, but they've fainted from the magnificence of him.
1: I've actually heard that as well.
2: Mm-hmm.
1: Wildcard Line, you're on the air with Kathleen Keating. Hello.
7: Hi. All right.
1: Yes.
7: Welcome back.
1: Thank you.
7: And Kathleen, hi.
2: Hi.
7: I have a question about, have you ever read the book Beautiful Side of Evil from Johanna Michelson?
2: No.
7: Okay, well, it goes along with what you're discussing earlier about how people who think they see Christ and they don't. That's basically what the book's about, where Satan appears to these people, and it's such a beautiful thing. The person that's confronting them, they think it's Jesus.
2: Well, he appears as the angel of light, doesn't he? And
7: right, exactly.
2: Right.
7: And this book is pretty interesting on that.
2: No, I can imagine.
7: And a Beautiful Side of Evil. It's a really good book. And I really appreciate this show. It's really good. And first time I heard you, I was hooked. So I really enjoy this. And thank you much.
1: All right. Thank you very much, caller. Take care. West of the Rockies, you're on the air with Kathleen Keating. Hello.
8: Yeah, I heard you say before that after this big thing goes down, that Jesus Christ will come down and give his little word or whatever. What I'm trying to get at is, why would they let all this stuff happen? Why wouldn't God, if he's so powerful, come down right now and make everything right instead of waiting for this whole disaster to happen?
2: I think
8: then do something about it.
2: Well, I think we're seeing the totality of our sins, and we're paying for our sins and what's happening. He will stop it at the end. Israel will still prevail. He will come down and throw the Antichrist into hell. But we have to pay for some things. We have to pay for all of the crimes that we're committing right now.
8: So are you saying that God created everything?
2: God created everything, but evil is of its own mind, and evil is what gets into the hearts of men and changes them.
8: Well, then God gave the potential for evil to exist, though, right?
2: Only, not as far as sin is concerned, but as far as the power to do bad things.
8: So then there's two big guys in charge of all this thing, right?
2: Well, you've got the good and the bad and the ugly. It's two forces, and that's what we're seeing. They're squaring off. And the whole target are the souls on earth.
8: So God's just going to sit back, wait for all this evil to happen, then he's going to come down and say, this is the way you do it, everybody get on my track, and let's do it. Why doesn't he just do that now? That makes no sense.
1: I understand the frustration of this caller.
2: It's very frustrating.
1: In other words, why would all of this torture be laid out for mankind? Why have this planned period of time where we'll sin, and then we will be tortured and punished for what we have done, and these chastisements will come, and it just doesn't seem like a God that a lot of people envision. Of course, that is maybe our problem.
2: Well, no, you make a very good point, and I think what it is, all these events are designed to get us on our knees to turn back to God. Right now, we're not listening, we're not paying attention to him, and we're not doing what we should be doing.
8: Yeah, but could God blame us for not believing in him? We really have no proof at all. We have more proof that Frankenstein exists than Jesus Christ. How can he blame us for not believing in him?
2: Well, I can understand your point, and I think that through the warning, we're all going to be made abundantly clear that he exists. There will be no more excuses, and that's the real gift from God in the coming days, and it won't be too much longer before that happens, that we will all know who he is, who Jesus is, and where we stand in the thick of it, whether we're going to go to hell or we're going to go to heaven. We'll know at that particular moment in time, all of us at the same time on earth.
8: But when man was first created, why wasn't all this stuff laid out to start with?
2: But the further that Adam and Eve got away from God, the less they paid attention to God, and that was the problem. And then evil begets evil, and it goes on and on. It's a never-ending cycle.
1: Caller, you know, it requires faith. That's a big word, faith. And it don't come easy.
8: No.
1: No. All right, hold it right there. Kathleen Keating is my guest, and we'll have more for her coming right up. I know it's kind of frustrating. The whole concept is frustrating, but it's a coming.

0: 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This is Coast to Coast AM with Art Bell from the Kingdom of Nye.
1: It certainly is, and Kathleen Keating is here. And I know a lot of you are very frustrated in a lot of ways. So we'll just try to let you pour it out on the lines. Grab one of those phone numbers and give us a call. We'll be right back with Kathleen.
2: Oh, now this is really strange.
1: I'm getting a lot of messages on Fast Blast. Not a lot, a few, saying that they're through to the website and have the information. Now, I have a really, really good provider here at the house, a big pipe, as it were, and my website has a giant pipe, and I can't get through to Kathleen's site. As a matter of fact, the message I'm getting is, the document contained no data, try again later, or contact the server's administrator. That's what I get when I try to go to Kathleen's site. So, if some people are getting through, and some people are getting the information, how could it possibly be that the majority of us are not? That is weird, Kathleen.
3: Very strange, but that happens a lot. It really does.
1: Well,
3: keep trying, folks. It'll open up sooner or later.
1: I guess that's right. First-time caller line, you're on the air with Kathleen Keating. Hi.
4: Hello.
1: Hello.
4: Kathleen, I don't believe in Jesus Christ at all. And as a matter of fact, I was raised in a religious home. And I, over the years, have developed, well, I did a lot of study also in religions, but I've developed a thing with my inner being where it talks to me. And it tells me that there's earth changes that are coming, but it also tells me that I don't have to worry about them, that I follow my feelings, and nothing bad can happen to me. Right now, my feelings have led me into Europe. I live in Germany now. I'm American. I don't live in America no more, because I just don't feel safe there. Would you say that my feelings are right on this?
3: I know a lot of people that don't feel safe here with what's coming, and people that know what's coming are very uncomfortable with it.
4: Well, I know my inner being tells me that when this thing happens for about a year, there's going to be total chaos worldwide. And I really do believe it, that this stuff's going to happen. I mean, we have the mad cow disease over here. We have...
1: Oh, we could go on and on. Yes, all the signs are there. I agree with you. But whether or not it means what Kathleen says it means, I haven't grasped. I just can't grasp that yet.
4: I understand that, you know. But like I said, my inner being says that as long as we trust our feelings, because it tells me that there's only two of them, that which feels good and that which doesn't, and always go after that which feels best. When I find myself in a situation where I don't feel good, I get out of it because I'm always trying to feel good. And I guess in the Bible, Christ says, seek joy. And that would be a message that I could give is always seek joy.
3: Always. As long as that doesn't go into seeking pleasure, because I think there's a real fine line there. And when we start going to that because it feels good, I think we run a very big risk to losing our souls.
1: You know,
3: I think there's common sense inside that says, well, this is a good thing or this is a bad thing.
1: I've always complained that most pleasurable things in life are bad for you, or at least we're told they are. The things that give us pleasure, the little stupid things, whether it's having a drink at night when you get home from work, or it's smoking cigarettes, or it's chasing after the women, or whatever it is that really is pleasurable... is not good for us or our souls.
3: Well, yes? I think everything in moderation. I mean, if you're married, chasing women isn't the thing to do. But I think if you smoke a little, that's okay. If you drink a little, that's okay. The Bible says everything in moderation.
1: A little earlier we had a call from a gentleman you may recall who suggested that the church at one time allowed you to buy exceptions. In other words, you could have an indulgence of some sort as long as you paid a certain amount of coin.
3: Well, I've not been a follower of that. I'm not sure, you know, whether it was just simply to raise money. I don't think that that can be done. I think you can say prayers and get indulgences. You don't need to pay for them.
1: Other Catholics believe that you can indulge during the week and then repent upon Sunday when you confess and that you walk away clean.
3: What if you die on Wednesday?
1: Well, yeah, there's that. But, I mean, you still will have eliminated on all the previous Sundays all the previous bad things that you thought you could get away with during the week.
3: You're going to pay for it in purgatory. I mean, I know that's a big topic that people don't believe in it, but I do believe in purgatory, and I think that you may be able to confess that on Saturday and go to Mass on Sunday, but I think ultimately you're going to have to pay some time because your soul is stained from those indulgences, overindulgences.
1: What do you think purgatory is?
3: I think it is a learning process that gets us to get away from our earthly attachments, whether it's jewelry, money, food, sexual forays or whatever. I think that it's designed to cleanse us of our final attachments.
1: So in purgatory, there would be none of that stuff?
3: No, and we would come to the realization that they weren't important on earth and the whys of it.
1: And would we always rise from purgatory to heaven, or would that be a place where we...
3: You don't stay in purgatory forever. You stay until your soul is ready to see God.
1: Yes, but I'm asking, do all rise from purgatory, or are those who don't make it?
3: There are people that don't make it into purgatory, and certainly people we've heard...
1: No. In other words,
3: what?
1: Do we all graduate to a higher level from purgatory?
3: Yes. Keep moving up until you move out. But
1: so,
3: you never move down. If you made purgatory...
1: Made purgatory, it's like summer school or something.
3: Well, yeah, on a real hot day with no air conditioning.
1: Oh, God. A wild card line, you're on the air with Kathleen Keating. Hi.
5: Hi, good morning, Kathleen.
3: Hi.
5: Excuse me. You know, it's the speed of these events that are happening is what really captures me. And sometimes the underreporting, or when it's reported in such small little sound bites that people can't put it together. Because my question to you is this. You mentioned the Russians and the Chinese in the first hour, and the
3: mm-hmm.
5: speed since within the last 2 years, how they've forged their strategic alliance together, pulling their, which is about 100,000 or hundreds of thousands of troops from their borders, and, of course, all the other alliances they've made with each other. And then you also mentioned Israel, and within the last few hours, and as we're speaking right now, Israel has moved their tanks into what they call the A areas, which are the total Palestinian occupied areas. So that place is ready to go. Now, there's a little story here, and I'll wrap this up quick. It started a couple days ago on Kosovo-Macedonian borders, little insurgents by the Albanians there. And it was really nothing, a couple blurbs. But as I'm reading right now, and this happened just a few hours ago, NATO sending their U.S. troops, the Kosovo clash, is the title of the article in the Washington Times. So my question is this to you. Things can be happening in a couple of weeks. I think the time, I don't think people realize how short the time is, because if Israel goes, the Arabs go, we go into Iraq, we get tied down in the Mid East, we also get tied down on the worst place on this planet to fight a war. We have 40,000 troops in that Kosovo area, which is nothing but mountains. They're tied down, and if China makes a move on all this happening simultaneously, and I believe that this is all planned, and this could be happening in a couple of weeks, what do you think about that scenario?
3: I think you're right. I think that we're going to see us getting sucker punched into Taiwan for sure, and while we're distracted,
5: yes,
3: we have the Chinese troops on our borders.
5: And like I say, we have our NATO troops tied down in Kosovo
3: mm-hmm.
5: and the Mideast. We have actually a war on three fronts, and you haven't even mentioned the North Koreans making their move to South. It could all happen.
3: Oh, it could, and they can reach us. They can reach Los Angeles with their missiles. So
5: I just wanted to get your opinion. God bless you. I think you're doing a good job.
1: All right,
3: well, thank you very much.
1: Thank you very much for the call, sir. East of the Rockies, you're on the air with Kathleen Keating. Good morning.
6: Hello. Yes. Hi, Art.
1: Hi.
6: Hi, this is Bill from West Hartford, Connecticut. I am an atheist, a rational atheist. Let me bring this down to logic and reason and science. Now, Art, instead of saying God, G-O-D, as a supposed intelligence creating all this, there's another intelligence out there that you and I would agree as a studier of UFOs. That's ETs. Now, what I'm trying to lead to is Michio Kaku talked about type 1, type 2, type 3, et cetera, civilizations.
1: Yes.
6: A type 2 or 3 or 4 would have the energy, the power to control a planet. Now, bear with me. Bear with what I'm trying to say. It has to do with ETs, type 2 or 3 or 4, who may be controlling the Earth and our weather. Let me explain. First of all, in the Bible, Genesis is wrong, where it says, in the beginning, God, et cetera, et cetera. We know the Big Bang Theory from astronomy. I am an amateur astronomer. You know, the beginnings, as opposed to Genesis, does not tie in with cosmology and astronomy. Number two, evolution is correct. Evolution, which your guest...
1: Bill.
6: Yes.
1: Slow,
6: I'm trying to
1: slow
6: say...
1: Down,
6: okay,
1: slow,
6: I'm trying to
1: slow
6: say...
1: Down,
6: that,
1: slow down.
6: I'm trying to
1: Bill,
6: say that
1: Bill,
6: modern,
1: Bill,
6: yes.
1: Bill. Slow
6: yes.
1: down.
6: I'm trying to say that modern-day science shows that the biblical God is wrong. Therefore, if there were an intelligence that inspired people years ago, maybe it's ET extraterrestrials, and this is an evolutionary test, and instead of people being raptured up, they're captured into UFOs as specimens if we have a nuclear war. What I'm trying to say is the ETs are seeing this as an evolutionary test. If we can
1: okay,
6: make
1: though, you're speeding up again. I'm going to take it for you from there. Kathleen, is it possible... that God, we'll use that word so everybody understands what we're talking about, the Creator, created others as well as ourselves.
3: I think they're out there. Whether the ETs are demons or not, I think they were created by God. I think that they were not demons to begin with or what appears to be extraterrestrials. I think that we have to accept the fact that there may be different things out there that we don't know about, but as far as man itself, I think we were the, that's it. But I think someone created the ETs that we're seeing, and I think that's God.
1: Well, why would it not be reasonable, if there are others, if there are ETs, that at some point in our evolution, I guess I shouldn't use that word with you, at some point in our development, there was intervention.
3: Yeah, and there was intervention with us.
1: But that intervention may have been from other creations. Why is that not outside the realm?
3: Well, I think that we're going to see that that's an improbability. I think we're going to have it browbeaten that maybe the ETs, you know, did intervene, and we're going to hear a lot about it. But the people that have really studied the ETs, that have had up close and personal contact with them, have a whole different opinion of them, Art. Not all of them get enlightenment or they channel through and hear about these great and glorious plans that they have for man and how they
1: work
3: this out.
1: I know.
3: We're talking some serious...
1: I know. I tend to agree with those who think that they may be as negative or maybe completely negative and not positive at all, not fuzzy little beings at all.
3: Mm-hmm.
1: David Jacobs wrote a book called The Threat, which kind of backs that up. But that automatically does not make them... devils or representatives of Lucifer or anything else. It may make them simply creations as we are creations, and we could have been tampered with. I mean, that's to me, that is inside the realm of possibility.
3: Well, I think they're tampering with us now. I think they've tampered with us from the beginning. The giants in the beginning of time have taken to the skies, and more or less the ETs now that we're seeing. So I think there's a history of it, not only in science, but in the Bible.
1: Mm-hmm.
3: The Bible confirms their existence.
1: All right. West of the Rockies, you're on the air with Kathleen Keating. Hello.
7: Hi, Art. This is George, and I'm in Colorado Springs, Colorado.
1: Hi, George.
7: So I kind of get confused about east and west of the Rockies.
1: You're west of the Rockies, or on that line. Anyway.
7: Yeah, well, in theory. Actually, I live right at the base of a 14,000-foot mountain.
1: Well, the phone company is not precise in their cutting of the east and the west of the Rockies. They're close, but not precise.
7: How true. Anyway, I think I have a little bit of a comment for you that might help you, and then I have a question for Kathleen very quick. I'm a nuclear engineer by trade, and I ran into some of the same kind of problems about show me and God can't exist. Maybe it's because of that Catholic upbringing. But as it turns out, what I found out in my studies of subatomic physics is that the universe is pretty much made of only two things, nothing and energy. Okay, matter does not exist in any way, shape, or form. And if you look at it from that point of view, then we could actually say that when God said he created man in his image, he literally meant that we're in his image. We're part of his creation. He thought us into being, the act of creation being thought, which is a use of energy, right?
1: Okay.
7: You with me?
1: Yes, I think.
7: Okay. This being the case, basically what that says is that mankind and all that we see and all that is just energy. And I don't believe in the devil, so I don't believe that there's some great conflict going on between a good and a bad. I don't believe
1: you don't. You don't look around our world right now, and you don't see that conflict everywhere.
7: Well, I see conflict everywhere. Sure, I don't think.
1: But and you do believe in God, right?
7: Right.
1: Then why do you not imagine the opposite? Since there are opposites to almost everything in the world right now, why wouldn't there be an opposite to God?
7: Well, I'm not so sure that I understand evil well enough and good well enough to be able to define them.
1: Okay, how do you explain it? What is it when a 15-year-old walks into a school, smiles, and starts killing people?
7: That's not a good thing.
1: No, it's not a good thing. Not a good thing at all.
7: Right, and I can understand that. I can understand that. Does that mean that he was somehow influenced by something, by some spiritual external force that made him do that?
1: Well, see, that's where I start bending. Isn't it reasonable to presume that as one of the major possibilities?
7: No more than it is reasonable to assume that that a record album made him do it, or a certain kind of music made him do it.
1: A lot of people have a lot of trouble with that explanation. You know, that it's video games or it's TV or it's being left with a daycare center instead of mom and dad. A lot of people have a problem with that because most people come up just fine being latchkey kids or whatever. This is so far removed, you know, walking in and just killing people. It's so far removed from the norm that it seems to me it demands that you at least... And I don't mean to be making these arguments for you, Kathleen, but it seems to me that you have to include that as one great possibility for those actions.
3: Well, you do. I mean, there's are positive forces and there are negative forces and neutral forces. And sometimes, like today, the negative forces spin out of control and that electron or neutron or whatever, they just spin off and things happen. And I think that positive energy is fighting negative energy right now just to stay balanced.
7: Okay. Well,
1: all right, caller.
7: Anyway, the question I have for Kathleen, I don't know if that helped you or not. What I did is combined physics and something called the Kabbalah. And if you look at the literal Kabbalah and subatomic particle physics, you'll find that there's a correlation, and you might find that interesting to look into. Kathleen, the question I have for you is about the new Israeli government.
3: Mm-hmm.
7: Do you think that Al Sharon and... his new cabinet, or whatever they call themselves over there, are going to rebuild the Temple of David? I recently noted that they're now building moats, like around Jericho, and things like that. It looks like they're heading towards maybe wanting to rebuild the temple.
3: I think that's definitely going to happen, and I think whether Sharon does it or somebody else, they're going to rebuild it. Mm. They're ready for it.
1: Kathleen, I always give my guests in this last hour an opportunity to bail out and get a little bit of sleep or go on. That's up to you.
3: Oh, I'd love to go on, Art.
1: You'd love to go on. All right.
3: Sure. Thank you.
1: Then go on, you shall. Your book, The Final Warning, right, is available now. We've got a telephone number, and your book really, I guess, is a blueprint for the final days. Is that a fair way to put it?
3: It is a good description.
1: It will describe exactly what will occur in the final days?
3: Right. With very few surprises. It should uncover a lot for people.
1: That's pretty heavy-duty information, folks. There have been a lot of odd occurrences around this book, unbelievable occurrences around this book, but you can get a copy. Believe us. It's set up now so you can get a copy. The number to call is 1-866-394-2665. five. Let me give that again, because I know a lot of people are going to send me emails. Oh, I didn't get the number. I didn't get the number. So write the number down now, please. 866-394-2665. It's called The Final Warning by Kathleen Keating. And you maintain, Kathleen, there are people, even at this hour, awake taking orders and calls.
3: Absolutely. And through to 9 o'clock tomorrow night, there'll be steady taking phone calls. And it'll be 9 to 9 until the orders stop coming in.
1: All right. Good enough. Kathleen, hold on. Stay right there. We're going to do one more hour, and there's certainly no shortage of calls. It's absolutely going berserk in here. And you might try to make it to her website, too, through hours. Keep checking. It will eventually get back up on her website, the name of the Antichrist and who he works for. I'm Art Bell.

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1: I wonder if we woke up in the morning and we found New York under, say, I don't know, 6 feet of snow, if that would be the same thing. No? Probably not. She said New York would actually disappear. Back now to Kathleen Keating. That noise seems appropriate for so many programs, and this one especially. Kathleen, if you're ready, we'll take some more calls.
2: You bet.
1: All right, here they come. First-time caller line, you're on the air with Kathleen Keating. Good morning.
3: Good morning.
1: Yes, sir.
3: Yes, I have a sense of humor. I believe the Pope is the Antichrist, Jeremiah was a bullfrog, and John Hinckley is an imp or Santa's helper.
1: Santa's helper.
3: I'm a rocket scientist. I believe I invented the revelations, and I hid the revelations in a bush.
1: Okay. Either you need to
3: straighten me out.
1: You need to straighten yourself out here. Your jokes need to get better, or you need to get serious.
3: All right.
1: That's all right. You're welcome. That was it. I guess just a few bad jokes. Wildcard line, you're on the air with Kathleen Keating. Hi.
4: Hi, Art.
1: Hello.
4: Glad to have you back.
1: Thank you.
4: My name is Marlene, and I'm listening to you over KFIV in Modesto, California.
1: Good.
4: Last year, I don't know if you remember, I sent you a red booklet on the 3 days of darkness.
1: You know, I do kind of remember that.
4: Kind of remember?
1: Yes.
4: That came from me. And I finally stayed awake to listen to Kathleen Keating. I always fell asleep.
1: Oh.
4: My question, I have a couple for you, Art, but I also have a couple for her.
1: Sure.
4: I wanted to know what kind of damage to her animals she had since, if they were wearing medals.
1: I'm sorry?
4: She said that she, initially when the show first started, she said that there was some kind of damage done to her animals.
1: Kathleen?
2: We had animals killed, and I was remiss in not having St. Benedict medals on them.
1: Oh.
2: We have a little problem with the horses because we haven't found a way to keep them on without causing a problem catching in fences, but we're going to braid them in to their manes. But our horses did experience some problems. We had a foal that got caught in a fence rather badly. And, you know, other than animals being killed, that's what's been happening.
4: Uh-huh. Okay, well, I have 3 rescue dogs and 8 cats, and I'm thinking of all the medals I'm going to have to buy. Also, does your book mention who the Antichrist is?
2: You get a broad enough clue that you would know who it is, yes.
4: Okay.
2: I don't mention him by name in the book, but I do on the website.
4: Okay, and I have to go through your website, Art, to get to her website?
1: Well, no, you don't have to, but it'll probably be equally difficult doing it either way. If you go to my website, just go to today's guest info. And, you know, the link will be right there.
4: Okay. I don't have my own computer, so I have to figure out how to do this. Art, I heard over the news a few days ago something is going on outside of California City. Have you heard anything about that?
1: What do you mean by something? No.
4: Well, somebody is channeling somebody over there. I mean, I kind of just got just a little bit of it. And I mean, something is going on, quote, outside, unquote, California City.
1: No, I had not heard that. Kathleen, have you?
2: There's a lot of channeling going on right now. I'm not sure that it's for the best at all. It seems rather creepy.
4: Well, yeah, it may be, but I was just curious. I thought maybe you might have heard something about it, Art.
1: No, I'm sure I will now, though.
4: Good. And let's see. And lastly, I wanted to know, I was reading some of my notes from prior shows, and I was kind of interested in some of the things I wrote down about this. I believe it was a Father Kramer. Who is that? Who is he?
1: I'm not.
2: He's at the Fatima Center, Father Paul Kramer. And
1: okay.
2: He was friends with Malachi Martin and has taken up the gauntlet trying to get the real third secret released.
4: Okay, that's what it is then. Okay, and lastly, Art.
1: Can you hook me up with him? Kathleen?
2: You bet. I'll be talking to him tomorrow, Art.
1: Would you please get contact information for him and get him to me?
2: Or I sure
1: get
2: will.
1: It to me. All right, thank you.
2: Uh-huh.
1: Caller, very quickly.
4: Yeah.
1: Anything else?
4: Art, there's been some talk here over another radio show during the day, the Morning Express, and they've talked, some callers have called in and they were talking about HARP. So sometime, could you have another show on HARP?
1: Yes,
4: I'd like
1: of course.
4: Know what that's all about.
1: Yes, I will indeed. Thank you very much. We are monitoring HARP, operating on various frequencies. Do you know about HARP, Kathleen? Are
2: I
1: you
2: do.
1: Up on that at all?
2: I do, and I think that we need to be very careful about what they're doing. I haven't gone through all the Bible code on it, but it looks pretty fascinating so far.
1: Really?
2: Uh-huh.
1: There are references...
2: 572 references, I think, to HARP.
1: 572?
2: Something like that. Unless it's in the thousands. I know it's at least 572.
1: Wow.
2: Yeah. Very impressive.
1: That stops me cold. Yes, if you could connect Father Kramer and myself, I'd appreciate it.
2: Be happy to.
1: All right. East of the Rockies, you're on the air with Kathleen Keating. Hi.
5: Good morning, Art.
1: Good morning.
5: Good morning, Kathleen. Listening to you on the new 97.1 in St. Louis. This is David in Whitehall, Illinois.
1: Yes, we are now on FM in St. Louis.
5: Kathleen, I certainly think you have a valid warning about the anti-messiah, as I refer to him, and certainly the one world government deception, which I think is upon us. And we're certainly talking about the ultimate questions, it seems, tonight. I believe in the inspired Hebrew Bible, including the New Testament. However, I don't call myself a Christian. I do believe in the Creator, Yahweh, and the Messiah, Yahshua, which means Yahweh is salvation. I certainly, and I'm sure you already realize that, I don't believe, though, personally, in the such a thing as the rapture, that it will occur. But the Bible says that the entire world will be deceived. Even Christianity as a whole, I think, will be deceived by what we've already talked about, the great miracles, these devious miracles, which are going to be done by this this man. I mean, how certainly could he even ended up in your backyard in Nebraska? I mean, I believe that happened, and that's just amazing. Of course, they said the truth shall set you free. Do you think, Kathleen, as I do, that the Great Tribulation will begin in the spring of the year, and this is we're coming up on the spring, and go 3.5 years until the true Messiah comes? In the fall, in the Feast of Trumpets. Do you believe along those lines?
2: I somewhat agree with your timeline. I think it could begin in the spring, as a lot of things begin in the spring. I think it's symbolic. But I think that we might see Jesus return on Good Friday, 3 years after we start the tribulation.
5: Mm-hmm. Great show, Art. Appreciate it.
1: All right, sir. Thank you very much for the call. West of the Rockies, you're on the air with Kathleen Keating. Good morning.
6: Hello, it's me?
1: Only you know that for sure. It sounds like you, though.
6: Okay.
1: Where are you?
6: I'm in Ojai, California.
1: Okay. You're going to have to speak up good and loud.
6: Okay. She mentioned something about purgatory and saying that it was the time to give up all the things that we're attached to.
1: All the earthly things, yes.
6: Well,

0: that no, she was in purgatory for her sins. And she said, Lucy said, how long would she be there? And she said, until the end of time.
1: Until the end of time?
0: Until the end of time. I have heard that some people are in there as 1,500 years, whatever it takes to get their soul refined.
1: And this was a friend of...
0: Lucy knew her in Fatima.
1: Whew.
0: And she had died, I think, at the age of 18. And so she was paying for some of the sins that she had committed. Not that they weren't forgiven. They're automatically forgiven through confession or, you know, when you tell the Lord you're sorry.
1: Well, I'm going to be seeing the year 10,000 coming.
0: I don't know, Art. I think if we live through this tribulation, that's our purgatorial suffering. I think that a lot of purgatory will be wiped out by enduring a lot of this stuff.
1: Mm-hmm. First-time caller line, you're on the air with Kathleen Keating. Good morning.
2: Yes, Art?
1: Yes.
2: Yes, this is Rich from Omaha.
1: Yes, sir.
2: First want to say it's great to have you back.
1: Thank you.
2: We missed you.
1: Thank
2: you. And Kathleen, I was raised a Catholic, although I don't no longer attend the Catholic Church. I am still a Christian. Earlier you was talking about the making images speak
0: mm-hmm.
2: and such. I think in the Bible, the book of Exodus, where it speaks of not making any graven images or any likeness of anything in heaven above or the earth beneath, I think that's probably the reason that was written.
0: It could be in the long run, but do you keep pictures of your family up? I think a lot of people that are in the Catholic faith anyway or in Christian faith put pictures of Jesus up. I mean, they feel that they're part of his family. And I don't think it's idolatry, but I think certainly with the end times, lots of strange things will be happening.
2: Yeah. I just think it's dangerous as far as to things that involve our religion or our faith.
0: You can't throw your baby out, and if your baby starts talking to you, maybe a week old, I mean, that's going to be pretty startling. I mean,
2: yeah, it definitely would be.
0: Yeah, you can take the pictures down, but that baby's still going to talk to you.
2: Yeah. Well, I guess if it says it in the Bible, there has to be a reason, for it to say that. And I just think that images like that, especially something to do with one's faith, gives a tendency it just leaves itself open for demonic beings or extraterrestrials or whatever you would call them to make use of them.
0: Well, think of how many Protestant churches, too, have statues up to saints on the outside of the buildings, especially in Europe. I mean, maybe they'll start talking. Who knows?
1: And that would do it for me, Kevin.
0: Mm-hmm.
1: It really would do it, and would do it for most people.
0: Scare the crap out of you.
1: Yeah, that's the problem. It would do it for most people.
0: Mm-hmm.
1: So I don't know how even those of faith are going to make it past all of this tomfoolery that you say will precede everything.
0: Well, that's where the warning comes in and the miracle, because it's going to be made abundantly clear who's who and what's what.
1: But before that happens, a lot of people are going to fall for it, right?
0: Well, I don't think we're going to... hopefully not. I think that some things are going to happen, but I think when we get further into the tribulation is when we're going to see this kind of phenomenon take place.
1: All right. Wildcard Line, you're on the air with Kathleen Keating. Good morning.
3: Good morning. Art, great program. Kathleen, three questions.
0: Mm-hmm.
3: Would the possibility of the church consecrating Russia to the Immaculate Heart of Mary possibly delay the timetable you've put forth?
0: Absolutely, absolutely, and that's our downfall, and we're paying for it.
3: Number two, you mentioned the massacre of the church except for a remnant.
0: Mm-hmm.
3: Could you possibly go into that? And third?
1: West of the Rockies, call toll-free 1-800-618-8255. The Rocky going to air that caller. it's too close, and it would identify. I'm just not going to do it. I'll tell you what. Just know that you were correct, all right?
3: Thank you, Art.
1: I bleeped that out, but you were correct.
3: Thank you, Art.
1: All right, Kathleen, hold on, sir. Well, no, he's already gone. Kathleen?
0: Well, the remnant that he's talking about is we're going to see a big schism in the Catholic Church and Christian churches. And the church will go underground, much as it did in the first century in the catacombs in Rome, and will be underground all over the world. And there will be very few people left that are true believers, but they will survive.

0: So be protected as well.
1: East of the Rockies, your turn with Kathleen Keating. Hello.
2: Hi, Art. How are you doing?
1: Fine.
2: I got a question for Kathleen.
0: Okay.
2: Now, I've been searching for this answer for quite a while, so maybe you can help me out and try to help me to understand this. Okay? It says in the Bible, you know, that you know, Satan was the most beautiful angel ever, right?
0: Mm-hmm.
2: Okay, then he wanted to, you know, become God, you know, take over his position, okay? And then God cast him out of the heaven. That, you know, that became good and evil. Okay, now let me ask you this, and maybe you can help me. And excuse me, I'm kind of nervous here.
1: That's all right. Just relax and say what you want to say.
2: What I want to know is, why is mankind caught up in a fight that is not even ours? It's between God and the devil. Do you understand what I'm saying?
0: Yes, I do, and that's a good question. I think that we are caught up in it because we choose to be. I think that it's been the design of Lucifer all along to get as many souls as possible, because in his frame of mind, he believes that the more souls he captures in hell will make him like God, and that he will one day be let back into heaven. That's what this is all about.
1: Maybe the devil's like the Chinese, and they figure if there's a high enough population, they can take a big hit, and it won't matter.
0: Right.
1: In a war.
0: Right. That's a very good way to put that.
1: I don't know. God. Yeah, west of the Rockies, you're on the air with Kathleen Keating. Hello.
3: Hello, Art. This is Cliff in Colorado Springs on 740 KBOR.
1: Yes, sir. That's the way to do it.
3: First off, I'd like to thank you for introducing me to Father Martin over your radio program.
1: You bet.
3: And I wish he was still around to help us. My question, I guess, to Kathleen, Sean David Morton one time had referred to Father Martin's death and the release of the third secret, in that Father Martin had to be gone before they could release the false secret.
0: Well, I believe that.
1: Yeah, so do I.
3: That
0: absolutely
3: would release him from his oath.
1: No, I agree with you, caller.
0: He would have let the truth be known. I think he would have.
1: I think so
0: declared
1: too.
0: It.
3: Yeah, and he being the only one out there who had the authority, as he always put it, to question the Pope and the Vatican. Also, Art, I don't believe you should interview this Antichrist because you don't have the protection of Father Martin.
1: No, I don't have very much protection at all, thank you very much. Not according to most of what I've heard tonight. If the faith is what gives you protection, I'm in big trouble, so you raise a very good point.
3: But Father Martin would have helped you.
1: I'm sure he would have.
3: One last
1: but
3: thing.
1: You really are particularly right about Father Martin had to be gone before they could do the release of that, I don't know what to call it, that facade they released calling it the third secret.
3: One
0: Why?
3: Last thing. Kathleen, where can I get more information on the Bible code, please?
0: I have some of it up on my site if you can ever get in at KathleenKeating.com.
1: Yes.
0: We have stuff up every week on the Bible code.
1: That is the address, KathleenKeating.com.
0: That's it.
1: All right. Very good. First time caller line, you're on the air with Kathleen Keating. Hi.
4: Is it my turn?
1: Your turn, yes.
4: Okay, this is Dave in Dallas, listening to you on 570 AM.
1: Cliff, right?
4: Yes, it is.
1: Okay.
4: I tuned in a little bit late. I was wondering if she could expand a little bit on what she said about the Chinese on our border. And I know you've talked many a times in your show about near-death experiences and people seeing going through a tunnel and
1: yes.
4: seeing the light at the end of that tunnel.
1: Yes.
4: And possibly Jesus. Would she say that truly is Jesus, or maybe the devil deceiving people?
1: Kathleen, NDEs.
0: It could be both. I think that some people see Jesus and some people see the angel of light. We know that at death we see demons as well as we go through that valley of darkness through the tunnel and headed for the light. So I pay more attention to the bad experiences of NDEs than the good ones.
1: You know, it's funny. There are a lot of bad ones,
0: mm-hmm.
1: but people don't talk about them.
0: They don't want to talk about
1: it. I've had a few really fascinating interviews from people who have had the bad ones, but you don't hear about them very often, and they certainly don't write about them in books. Kathleen, hold on. We are at the bottom of the hour.

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But if you're listening carefully, before they do, it's going to get a lot worse. Don't touch that dial. I'm Art Bell. This is Coast to Coast AM.

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1: Good morning, all, from the high desert. The soggy high desert. Kathleen Keating is my guest. She'll be here through the end of the program. Your last chance to ask her a question of the gold. So, like a movie star. Well, now, would you look at that? We'll get burned in a freeway trip. Whole thing just messed up. I'm going to have to set this up all over again. Machines. Maybe they'll get us in the end. Have you ever wondered about that? Machines. Anyway, here we go. Kathleen Keating up in a moment. From Terry in Denver, Colorado, a fast blast, and I think a very good one, too. It says, how about the aliens and the invasion that Kathleen talked about earlier? Pin her down, Art, for details. We need to know more, especially about first contact. So, okay. Kathleen, if we were to suddenly get a wild message from, and I have contacts with the SETI people, mm-hmm. you know, that are looking out for first contact, and they were to tell me, oh my God, Art, we've got the wow signal or whatever it is they call it.
2: Right.
1: And we have contact. What? How would you interpret that?
2: The beginning of the end.
1: Really?
2: Yeah, I think that we're going to see it really soon. Obviously, the sightings have become more and more prevalent.
1: Yes.
2: Channeling people have gotten a lot more messages that they're going to make their move. And the children that I talked about earlier are seeing them. So it's going to happen soon. I don't know as to when it's going to happen. I would think very soon we're going to see some real proof that they do exist. And that we may even hear that there's going to be a galactic war and the Earth's going to be right in the middle of it.
1: And so then if first contact occurred, you would simply regard that as the beginning of the end?
2: Yeah, I would. I would think that we need to be prepared to see wall-to-wall demons and not just ETs, but the real thing, the genuine articles.
1: Well, you know, it's interesting, Kathleen. There was a study that was done by a commission about how we would react to first contact.
2: Mm-hmm.
1: And that study suggested that it would be a catastrophe, that people would believe all kinds of things. And based on what you just said, I guess the Brookings Institution that did that study, in my opinion, would be correct. If the majority of the religious community interpreted first contact, as you obviously do, it would not be a good thing.
2: Well, I think it may seem like a good thing in the beginning, but I think that we'd all find out that it isn't. The New York Times had an opportunity to release the fact that ETs existed in 1960 or so, and they opted not to because they thought that chaos would ensue.
1: Mm-hmm. I think so, too. First-time caller line, you're on the air with Kathleen Keating. Hello.
3: Kathleen?
2: Yeah.
3: Hey, how are you doing? This is Michael in El Paso, Texas at the moment. I'm a truck driver. And, of course, I just came out of Laredo, Texas this afternoon, and with what you guys were talking about on the Mexican border, you know, NAFTA has just given an influx of trucks, Mexican trucks, into the United States
2: mm-hmm.
3: to actually run the whole state. And, you know, I mean, this is thousands of trucks coming across our borders every day. So what you're saying kind of is alarming to me.
2: Well, it's very alarming. I talked to a former customs agent, John Carmen. I think Art's talked to him, too. At least John mentioned that he's been down there. And they're just letting trucks and everything else through just without being stopped. And that's a very dangerous situation for us.
3: Oh, yeah. Well, there's thousands a day at each border crossing coming across. I can't see how they could possibly thoroughly check every truck coming across.
1: The answer is they don't.
2: They don't,
3: they
2: it's planned that they don't.
3: Yeah, they definitely can't. I guess really no question. I just I'd heard that, and of course, like I say, Kamal Laredo today wanted to make that statement, and I thought it was kind of interesting. One other thing, though, as I listened to different, well, any radio station I can get clear at the moment. Of course, the area that I was coming through, I had about four to choose from and fade in between all of them. One of the commercials that came on after that was, or during one of your commercials, was talking about actually the New World Order, or this New One World Religion.
1: Okay, that would have been from whatever station you were listening to. I didn't.
3: Yeah, yeah. I'm not sure which one it was. I say a lot of them I choose, but anyway, just even as the program's going on, different things I'm hearing, you know, in commercials and on the news. So I guess those are all my comments. Thank you, Art. Glad we're back, and thanks for such a good show.
1: All right, thank you very much. Kathleen, here's an interesting question for you.
2: Okay.
1: You sounded relieved at the results of the election. Is that fair?
2: Only because, not necessarily in the outcome, but in the fact that what could have happened to the country. So I was glad, yes, we did have a president one way or the other. Without something happening.
1: All right, but you were not particularly pleased that it was George Bush versus Al Gore?
2: I think they're both part of the same coin, both different sides of the same coin. I think that with Gore, we would have had a faster approach to the New World Order than we will with Bush. So Bush is better.
1: You really think that?
2: Yeah, I do.
1: Particularly in view of the fact that it was George Bush Sr. that first raised the specter of the New World Order. I mean, right
2: from
1: his lips.
2: Yeah, but they have a different plan of attack. And I think that I'm not sure Jesus Christ that George Bush believes in. I would like to think it's the genuine article, but then again, it could be the other one.
1: But there are many who say the apple does not fall far from...
2: Well, there you go. You didn't like, I don't think, the way he looked, his eyes. There was something in his eyes that bothered you. You mentioned, I think, a couple years ago.
1: He gave me the creeps.
2: Yeah.
1: That's what I said.
2: Yeah. I'm just hoping he's good for this country to give us a little more time.
1: I hope he is, too. All right. Wild Card Line, you're on the air with Kathleen Keating. Hi.
4: Morning, Art. Morning, Kathleen.
2: Good morning.
4: Mike and Rainy Redondo Beach, listening on KFI.
1: Yes, indeed.
4: I wanted to ask you, it's interesting that of all the books of the Bible, Revelation is the only one that promises a special blessing if you read it. And my specific question in regards to Revelation is, it mentions that the beast will have the number 666.
2: Mm-hmm.
4: And How do you tie that into maybe either confirmation of who the Antichrist is, or maybe that'll tie into the fact that Revelation discusses that we'll have to take the mark of the beast to trade? You know, do you see that tying into Social Security numbers or anything? Where do you see that 666?
2: Well, the Antichrist name in the Gematria code does add up to 666. If it's spelled the way that it normally is. I do see that any number of any kind being assigned is a danger. We're seeing it in Russia now that the barcode's being handed out and people are going crazy. They won't go to church if their priest or pastor has taken the number. So we're going to see a lot of that. I think we're not going to be able to buy or sell, and I think the Bible predicts it. So gold and silver will eventually be worthless.
4: Gold and silver worthless?
2: Yeah. The Bible says that in the book of Revelation, that within a day, the price of gold and silver will be nothing. Very scary stuff, because a lot of people, you know, what are we going to do?
1: Sounds like you scared this caller.
4: He's probably got
1: a pile of gold there or something.
2: Yeah.
1: All right. Somebody says, Art, why not be honest with your listeners and mention that you've already had the fellow Kathleen is referring to on your program, October 11th of 98, and he gives the name. Yes, I had the man who represented that he could get the person who Kathleen has named as the Antichrist on the program. I certainly did. And he promised to get that person on my program. That's exactly right. This person who sent the message is dead on.
2: Mm-hmm.
1: So, east of the Rockies, you're on the air with Kathleen Keating. Hi.
5: This is me?
1: Yes.
5: Oh, hi, I'm Matt from Minneapolis, Minnesota, listening on AM 1500.
1: Yes, sir.
5: Now, my question, I'm going to try to keep it simple here because I have so many questions. But to start out, I guess, do you believe, I know the Antichrist, it's all going to happen and the Messiah will appear and God will come at the end, but will there be any like earthly warriors sent from God, actually human form.
2: Absolutely.
5: That will withstand or try to withstand.
2: They will put up a valiant fight against the Antichrist and his forces, and they will have powers that the saints in earlier times really had wished they'd been born now so that they could experience them.
5: So they won't hide, they will...
2: No, they will fight. They will come out in the open and they will fight.
5: Okay, wow. Thank you very much.
1: All right, you're welcome equally much, and thank you. West of the Rockies, you're on the air with Kathleen Keating. Hi.
6: Yes, good evening, Miss Kathleen.
2: Hi.
6: This is Lady of Kinnick in KENI, Alaska.
1: Right.
6: And hello, Art. Shalom. And about the book of the Bible codes, I read that, and everything was all synchronized. And then they got into where they were talking about that large earthquake of 5760, and that ended on Yom Kippur.
2: Mm-hmm.
6: But I noticed that we don't really, the year don't really end until we step into the month of Nisan. And that's March going into April, and that's when, like, the Jewish calendar that the new year begins. And I think that is just really, really interesting that that hasn't happened yet, and except for that one in India. I thought that was phenomenal. And also, the code working in sevens, if I'm not mistaken, wasn't it 1994, February the 28th, that the Siege of Waco started? And then on this February 28th, 7 years later, we had that happening in Seattle. And also where it was talking about as in times of Noah, it said, they're saying March the 28th at the Morning Star is going to be the closest to the earth that it's been in 3,500 years. And the last time it did that was in the times of Noah when the flood came.
1: Gee, I'll give you one. I've been watching this. The scientists, the astronomers, are now saying we're going to have a... visible to the eye comet this Christmas.
6: Hale-Bopp was in 1997.
1: Right.
6: And John the Revelator...
1: And this will be, they say, the next biggest thing to Hale-Bopp, and it will come at Christmas.
6: But Art, you know what's really interesting about this thing? Is if you think back in 1997, Rosh Hashanah,
1: yes.
6: September, okay? Yes. Back in March of 97, it was when they had the peak of Hale-Bopp, that was March the 29th. And if you, and in your Zondervan, you read it, and it'll tell you that 97 AD is when John the Revelator wrote the book of Revelation, and that would mark 1900 years to the day. And if you go from September, Rosh Hashanah, 97, to this here coming Easter, which... is supposed to be the first, after the first Sunday, after the first full moon, after March the 21st, is supposed to be, that would be, make it around the 8th, okay?
1: Yes, and, I understand. So, in other words, you're fixing the date this spring. You don't necessarily disagree with that, Kathleen?
2: This spring for what, in particular? Something to happen?
1: Yes.
2: Yes, mm-hmm. I think so. I think we're going to see some things happening. And we've got two comets coming in December.
1: Two of them, really?
2: Two. One's due on the 16th of December.
1: Wow. I knew about one, but not two.
2: They just found this other one.
1: All right. Every day, something new. First-time caller line, you're on the air with Kathleen Keating. Hi.
7: Hi, Art. This is Fred from Woodinville, Washington, listening to Como.
1: Yes, sir.
7: And I appreciate the program tonight. And I'd like to answer a question that you and quite a few other callers have asked concerning the futility that we are being subjected to. And according to God's own mouth, he says that it was we were subjected to futility, not of our own will, but because of him who subjected it, in hope that the creation itself will be set free from its slavery to corruption into the freedom of the glory of the children of God. So that's his purpose. And what would be kind of a shock to you is, from what I understand, from quite a bit of what I've heard about and learned in the Bible, is that we are really the aliens on this planet. We are not of this world. And that there were those Nephilim that corrupted the human race. God had to do everything legally. That's why it's taken so much time for his laws to be set forth, that things will be done legal in the universe, and that the demons are quite possibly the pre-Adamic creation that was mentioned in the Bible, because he said for us to replenish the earth, to take it back over, take the territory over, and I just would like to know what you think and Kathleen thinks about that, and I'll listen off the air. Thanks.
1: All right. Kathleen?
2: Well, I think the Nephilim have been a problem for a long time, and they continue to be, and certainly they intermarried with some of Adam's relatives, and the problem just keeps on getting worse and worse.
1: All right. Wildcard Line, you're on the air with Kathleen Keating. Good morning.
8: Good morning, Art. Good morning, Kathleen.
2: This
8: good morning. Is Christopher calling from Hawaii. I'm listening to you on KHVH, the big 8:30 a.m.
1: Honolulu. Yes, sir.
8: That's right. Boy, there's a lot of passions evoked by this topic tonight. Kathleen, I support what you're saying. I believe very strongly. I'm a scientist and a spiritual person. Some guy got earlier, and he sounded very fanatically religious in his scientific point of view. Unfortunately, I think that, you know, the false religion persecuted science for so long. There's a backlash now. The new science has become the religion of the day. Christ did exist, though, because they have that the book that was written recently that said, oh, Christ was a myth. He didn't exist at all. It was just all made up. However, if that's the case, then Pontius Pilate was in on it because he wrote a letter to the Emperor of Rome declaring that he had crucified Christ, and was upset because his hand was moved by the religious leaders of the day. So Christ actually existed. He was a real man. Whether or not he was an Essene or a Gnostic or whatever, I think the thing is, as we get closer and closer to the end times, there's more and more of this polarization between believers and non-believers. What do you think about that?
2: Well, I think it's just going to increase. Pilate was given a revelation that he would kill the Christ himself, and was troubled by it. His wife had a dream, too, and it came back to haunt him, and I think the proof is there. Whether we make gods out of the creation of God, or whether we accept God for who he is, it remains to be seen.
8: Well, I appreciate that.
1: All right, sir, thank you. Time for one more, I think. East of the Rockies, you're on the air with Kathleen Keating. Hi.
9: How you doing, Art?
1: Okay, where are you?
9: I'm calling from Toronto, Canada. My
1: yes,
9: name's
1: sir.
9: Mike.
1: Okay.
9: How you doing, Kathleen?
2: Fine, how are you?
9: Not bad. I was just wondering, do you believe that Jesus Christ was God in human form?
2: I believe he's the Son of God in human form.
9: So you don't believe
2: he was actually human and God at the same time. There are three persons in God, and he is the second person.
9: Okay. Do you also believe that you have to be born again?
2: I do.
9: Okay.
2: Whether through baptism or whether accepting Christ as your Savior.
9: Oh, great. Another thing, I was wondering where you get your biblical background for the purgatory.
2: That's in Catholic dogma.
9: So it's not actually a Baptist or any other type biblical?
1: No, that's Catholicism.
2: That's Catholicism.
9: Oh, I see. So you don't believe, so I'm just wondering why you believe in purgatory then?
2: I think that there's enough evidence from the saints and scholars to indicate that purgatory does exist. I know Father Martin talked about it a lot.
9: Oh, so you believe in getting information from true believers?
2: Well, they're the best kind to get the accurate information.
9: But they don't believe in being born again.
2: Sure they do. It's just a different phrase of how they put it. Catholics believe it in baptism that they're born again. And that you have to continually make that commitment every day of your life to be born again.
9: Okay. What about the fact that Jesus Christ is the only mediator between man and God?
2: He is the only bridge to the Father, and without him, we can't see the Father.
1: And on that note, we're going to have to close it out. Kathleen, again, once Kathleen's website is back up again, you can go take a look for yourself with regard to the name of the Antichrist and the organization. With regard to her book, The Final Warning, you can call 1-866-394-2665. That's 1-866-394-2665. Is there any other information you want to get on the air?
2: You can get the monthly newsletter for $14.95. It's at cost. That's it for information that's up to the latest minute. In
1: okay.
2: Between books.
1: And I take it that's also on the information on that is on the website.
2: It is, and the phone number will apply to that as well.
1: Oh, no kidding.
2: Yeah.
1: Is that a monthly?
2: Monthly newsletter.
1: All right. Well, Kathleen, as always, thanks for coming on the air and scaring the hell out of all of us.
2: Thanks for having me, Art. I appreciate it.
1: Good night, Kathleen.
2: Good night.
1: All right, folks. That's it for now. Tomorrow night, Richard C. Hoagland is going to be here. And it's going to be quite a wild ride. So if it's been a while since you've heard Richard C. at his best, tune in tomorrow night. Otherwise, it's going to be a fascinating week. Remember, I said I've got this convention I'm going to on Friday night, Saturday morning. So Ian Punnett will be here, and we will make adjustments and do open lines. For now, that's it. I'm Art Bell. Night-night.

0: from the high desert and the great American Southwest. I bid you all good evening, good morning, good afternoon, wherever you may be in all the time zones covered so prolifically by this radio program, Coast to Coast AM. I'm Art Bell, here to escort you through the weekend, and what a weekend it should be. We did not have a first-hour guest until yesterday, and I happened to pick up the phone and gave Whitley a call on a matter, and we decided, what the heck? We're in the middle of probably one of the biggest UFO flaps we've ever had, so it would seem timely. And so in a moment, Whitley's coming up, looking at the world news very briefly. It's as depressing as ever. Iraq terror group posts tape of killings. Looks like they killed 18 kidnapped government security forces in retaliation for the alleged rape of a Sunni woman by members of a Shiite-dominated police gang. In Baghdad, Iraq's prime minister said Saturday he's going to reshuffle his cabinet within 2 weeks. Let's see. Will that help? Don't know. President Bush went down and offered comfort to those, well, surviving. You cannot comfort the dead. So he helped the survivors of the terrible tornadoes that ripped through Alabama and Georgia. The weather is just simply awful. Just simply awful. But that is another story in another book. In the science wing at Enterprise High School, Marissa Yohinian huddled for hours with her classmates in the protection of an interior hallway as tornado sirens wailed throughout town. They joked. They thought about how hungry they were. And I'm sure they were frightened out of their wits. 17-year-old was among the first to see the tornado coming. A flying tree struck the house, ripped the roof off. There was no funnel, just darkness and objects swirling as a howling noise grew in pitch. If you've ever been near a tornado, you will never, ever forget it. See the moon go away tonight? Moon darkened, reddened, and turned shades of gray and orange Saturday night during the first total lunar eclipse in nearly 3 years. What do you think of it? In a moment, Whitley Strieber. By the way, tonight's webcam photograph put up at the last moment was 2 days ago, and on the occasion of Erin's 23rd birthday, and she was given a very nice surprise party by Karen and a whole group here in Pahrump, and it was pretty cool. It was very cool, actually, and she had a grand time. Actually, the first surprise party of her entire life. Well, all right, now. Coming, Whitley Strieber, author of Communion, author of War Day, my favorite, author of The Coming Global Superstorm, came the movie Day After Tomorrow, and, you know, you look at that movie now in that book, and I hate to say it, but it's, save the dramatic moments of the movie, you know, it was had to be fast, it was a movie. Otherwise, it's almost history. It's almost becoming history before our eyes. Whitley, welcome to the program.
1: Well, Art, I'm glad to be here.
0: It's very good to have you, buddy.
1: What?
0: I said it's good to have you, buddy.
1: Oh, yes, absolutely. And my very best wishes to Erin on her 23rd birthday. That's very cool.
0: It is cool.
1: Yeah, indeed.
0: At any rate, listen, a lot has gone on since we last spoke, Whitley, and... we did an experiment last week, not that it was needed with what's going on.
1: well, I listened into it. I thought it was very interesting.
0: It was. Oh, it absolutely was. But and maybe it contributed to the UFO flap that's going on right now. It's not all that frequently in past years, or in recent years, I guess, Whitley, that we can say, hey, we're in the middle of a UFO flap. But we are.
1: We are, yeah. The last time when it was this intense was in probably in the 70s, and prior to that, the flap that has the structurally is most similarities with strange meteors and events like that was the one from 1947 up to 1952 and then into 1954.
0: Mm-hmm.
1: And this one, there are a lot of unusual meteors that are taking place right now, and there was just one a couple of nights ago in Southern California that flashed across the sky between San Diego and Los Angeles, about 9:30 Thursday night and was briefly picked up on the media, but it appeared to be just a perfectly normal meteor. But the thing is that it was one of so many, and you have to wonder, you know, since we're not in any particular meteor shower right now that would be producing these very large objects, you have to wonder what they are. Like on January the 2nd in South Africa, there was a very dramatic event when the administrator of a small town called Lepalale heard a tremendous roar at 4 o'clock in the morning. She described it as like a jumbo jet starting its motors and these massive screaming turbines. All the clouds turned bright orange-red, and an object looking like a comet with an orange tail shot out of the sky and hit the ground with a huge explosion. And then that's the end of the story. We haven't been able to get a hold of her or found any follow-up so far. But it is typical of the type of peculiar event that has been taking place. And, you know, you jump forward about 6 or 8 weeks, and then you find another event in the Seattle area where there was a fall of ash that had a kind of a volcanic look to it.
0: I was actually on the air when that occurred.
1: Well, that could be meteoric in origin.
0: It could be. It could also be fireworks that were going off for the Chinese New Year. I heard all kinds of things.
1: All kinds of things, but it was probably too extensive to be explained by the fireworks. I heard that, too.
0: Yeah.
1: But in any case, then you get to, and we'll deal with this a little bit later, Iran and so on and so forth. I'd like to first talk about the United UFO sighting in last November in Chicago. And the reason I'd like to talk about that is that there have been some developments. First, Dan Aykroyd says that he has video of it.
0: Really?
1: Yes, and that he is going to be showing this video at some point.
0: Now, I wonder where Dan got it. Did he say?
1: He has not said. But I have seen reports. I have not talked to him personally. I have seen reports to the effect that he does have video.
0: And well, if Dan Aykroyd says he's got it, I'm betting he's got it.
1: Well, that would be my assumption. I think he's extremely straightforward, honest, and competent in this area. In fact, in every area, as far as I know, but certainly in this one. So, yeah, I would think he probably does have it. In any case, that's not the only thing. You know, the FAA immediately said that it was a weather phenomenon. However, the witnesses said that it was that it made a hole through the clouds.
0: When it shot up.
1: Now, listen to this quote. The ability to group together very quickly in a tight formation when more than one craft are together. Evasive action ability indicates the possibility of being manually operated or possibly by electronics or remote control. And under certain conditions, the craft seem to have the ability to cut a clear path through clouds. That statement is in a memo prepared by a Lieutenant Colonel George Garrett that was disseminated on October the 28th, 1947. Now, the military has known about this aspect of this phenomenon for that long, and yet it happens in a place and in a situation where they want to deny it. The FAA wants to deny it, or perhaps people at the FAA are unaware of this aspect of the phenomenon, and they just say, well, it was some kind of weather phenomenon.
0: Well, yeah, but what about the witnesses, Whitley, who not only pointed to the hole in the sky, as it were, but also said they saw, prior to it shooting up through the clouds and creating a hole, a metallic craft. Now,
1: yes,
0: these are qualified airline workers. They know what they're looking at.
1: Well, exactly. They know what they're looking at. And
0: well, so how are they so easily dismissed?
1: Well, they were dismissed because they, for two reasons. Well, it's fairly complicated. One is that there is this culture of denial that has grown up around two things. The continuous denial on the part of the government from the beginning, which has created, we want to believe our government, and the denial on the part of the media, which has become embedded in the media. They've been denying this since it began, and they now have a vested interest in it not being true, because how embarrassing is it going to be for the New York Times and the Washington Post and Time Magazine and Fox News, et cetera, if this turns out to be something real? They don't want that. And as long as the phenomenon itself is not aggressive enough to force them to face it, they don't have to, and they ain't gonna.
0: Yeah. Okay, well, there's a culture of denial. We've always had that. But beyond that, we're talking about qualified mechanics, air crew, that kind of...
1: Absolutely.
0: ...person who saw a metallic craft, or what they described as a metallic craft, prior to it shooting up and leaving a hole in the sky or the clouds. Now...
1: But then what was triggered was a mechanism of denial. The FAA made its ritual statement. It was a weather phenomenon. And we'll talk about some of these other ritual statements over the course of the program as well, because they've been made a number of times in recent cases in the United States in particular. And then the media seized on that. They could then go on to the next thing. This is case dismissed, a weather phenomenon. They don't have, no one has to investigate it. No editor has to put a reporter on it any further. Nothing more need be done. Then what will happen is Dan may come up with his video. It will reach us, those of us who believe these things and think they're important. But I will tell you something. In fact, this phenomenon isn't just important. It is one of the most important things that has ever happened. And there is all around us, in the bodies and minds of the close encounter witnesses, in the debris, in the way the craft function and operate, in every single thing, every detail about this phenomenon from top to bottom, an absolutely astonishing wealth of knowledge and information that is being ignored and that is being wasted because of the fear of a government of having to admit that there is something there that it can't control, and the arrogance of the media in not wanting to face the fact that they have to say, we don't understand.
0: Now, I actually think it's the former. I think it's the fact that the government simply can't do anything about it.
1: Absolutely. That is.
0: And
1: absolutely
0: if they can't do anything about it, they can't turn around to their citizens and say, okay, we don't know what it is, or we do know what it is. That would be another can of worms. Either way, we can't do anything about it. We can't control it. We can't shoot it down. And so it doesn't exist.
1: We're going to keep our mouths shut, and maybe the fact that they ignore it, it sends a signal, in effect, to whatever's out there, that since we are ignoring them, that we don't want to deal with it. And therefore, they just sit and wait passively until we do something, like you attempted last week, which I thought was extremely interesting.
0: It was.
1: Yeah, indeed, that we begin to do things that say, no, we're ready to do something. We're not going to ignore this anymore. And I think we should build that, and we should do more of it, because in the years, the 11 years I had of close encounters with the visitors, it was a lot of close encounters, a lot of them, I learned that they are very, very adept at picking up thought. They do it as naturally as we pick up vocal sounds just as easily.
0: Whitley, I've got to ask you, now on two occasions, I've had the opportunity to interview this fellow, Jim Sparks, and I wonder if you heard the programs, either one of them.
1: I heard the second of those programs, and I've also interviewed Jim Sparks, or Linda has interviewed Jim Sparks on my show on Dreamland.
0: Okay, and your impression?
1: You know, I can't come to rest on that one. His experience is so much more open and kind of easy to deal with mentally than my own was. I was, in the 11 years of experience I had, it was an enormous struggle, beginning, middle, and end, A, to overcome the fear, and B, to even manage any kind of communication at all, and there were so few instances where it was absolutely straightforward physical face-to-face contact. And annoyingly enough, mostly that happened not to me, but to witnesses, people I drew to my cabin to witness it. They always had the straightforward contacts, and then I would be left with the flashing lights and the weird experiences. So I don't know where to come out with Jim Sparks. I think a lot of what he says has a very authentic ring to it. I will certainly say that, and I would love to interview him. It's something I've got on my agenda for Dreamland.
0: Well, his memory is so intact about the whole thing.
1: Exactly.
0: And, he claims the reason for that is that he was so damn angry. He fought them and fought them and fought them. And he says that's why he has such a detailed memory. By the way, before we get away, you opened up with the meteorites.
1: Yeah.
0: And I would like to say that, you know, when something flashes across the sky, we cannot call it a flying saucer unless we have a flying saucer basically hovering right above or one that has landed.
1: Yes.
0: With respect to meteorites, I don't think we can call them meteorites until we have a smoking rock.
1: Well, in Iran, they might have had a smoking rock just a couple of days ago.
0: Yeah, I know. What's going on there?
1: Well,
0: you know, when I first heard about this, I thought, that's us. That's got to be us. You know, we're very, very concerned about Iran right now. And anything we have that would scare the hell out of them or yield intelligence, I'm sure we would fly in their skies.
1: Well, I have to tell you that I think something else is going on in Iran. And we can talk about that in more detail in a few minutes. I don't think it's clear at all that this is us. If it is us, then we do have possession of technologies that are so UFO-like that I have to believe that Gary McKinnon, the guy who hacked into the NASA computers, might have really found something when he said that he found evidence that there were these space forces flying around, that there was a large human presence in outer space. That we
0: by the way, where are we with all the McKinnon stuff, Whitley?
1: Well, right now, Gary McKinnon is, let's see, I have to confess that I know there was a story up on my own website a few days ago because I glanced at it, and I believe that he is, Gary McKinnon is, they're still trying to decide whether or not to extradite him. I think that the British government really does not want to extradite him because he committed the crime in Britain, and normally in if you commit a crime in England, they will try you there under their law.
0: Mm-hmm.
1: And the United States has made a special request that this extradition take place, and the problem is that under British law, he committed a fairly minor crime. And under American law, it's an extremely serious crime and one that could put him in jail for 70 years. And the British government is having a little trouble with that disparity because, you know, they should really try him under British law, and it's really an accommodation to the Americans, and the difference between the sentences is making them hesitate. I don't know. I think in the end they'll probably will extradite him, and I think it'd be unfortunate for him if they did because he's going to go to jail for a very long time.
0: What about the material that he gathered?
1: Well, I interviewed him on Dreamland, and he had a very interesting story to tell. He didn't gather all that much, but the most interesting thing he did get was what appeared to be a list of names, and he saw these. He was not able to print them out or anything like that, of what appeared to be extraterrestrial craft, but human-operated craft, and the names of some of the individuals who were on these craft, which was a rather surprising thing.
0: Yeah, I'll say.
1: Quite surprised by that. And he's made a number of statements about other things that he saw, but there was no real super, super smoking gun because that could also have been just somebody's video game records. I mean, it could have been anything.
0: Well, maybe, but what you know? Why are they trying to shred him alive?
1: Well, exactly. I mean, methinks that doth protest too much in this case that they are trying to eat him alive because they do not want anyone to go in and try to do that again. Because the other side of the coin is there's not a lot of security around. This is the U.S. government is a big, complicated organization, and it leaks like a sieve, and they know that. And I suppose that if there was a determined effort made from the outside by somebody with more sophisticated abilities than Gary McKinnon, they might be able to find something.
0: Well, one would think they've plugged the holes by now. But if he had a list, actually, of officers or people who have actually flown or been on an extraterrestrial craft or one that we have recovered and flown, whatever the case is, that's pretty big evidence. It tells us a lot. For one thing, it tells us that we have made some kind of deal, or we at least got our hands on some kind of craft. Whitley Strieber is my guest, and we'll be right back. Indeed, here I am. You know, the trouble with Iran, even if they've got just about half saucers landing in Tehran, is that no matter what they see in their skies, most Americans are going to go, yeah, it's probably our stuff. On the other hand, even with that in mind, it's a good place to look for the latest of what we have, isn't it? Whitley Strieber, back in a moment. One more thing. Iran is an emerging nuclear power. I don't think there's too much argument about that out there. And traditionally, UFOs have made a pretty good showing over nuclear installations. In fact, that for us in the modern day is where it all began. Whitley?
1: Yeah, it sure did. And I've always felt that the initial UFO wave that started in 1947 had something to do with nuclear weapons.
0: Me too.
1: Because the first real UFO events took place in New Mexico. The Roswell crash took place 30 miles from, and one of the reasons it was kept so secret, 30 miles from the only installation in the world, the 509th Bomb Wing at the Roswell Army Air Force, that had nuclear weapons.
0: Right.
1: And, I knew General Arthur Exon. General Exon was my uncle, Colonel Edward Strieber's commanding officer and close friend for both of their entire careers.
0: Mm.
1: And my uncle told me after he read Communion, I never mentioned it to him because I didn't know what he did. I knew he was in Air Force intelligence, but he never said a word about what he did. He called me up when I lived in New York, and he was living down at that time, retired at Lackland Air Force Base in Texas. Said, you know, I want to talk to you about this Roswell business. And I didn't even know what it was at the time. I vaguely knew. And I said, well, sure. What was that? And he said, well, you know, there was a flying saucer that crashed there. And he said, I had something to do with it. And when Ann and I, of course, jumped on an airplane and went down to San Antonio and had lunch with him and his wife. And he said that he had helped to attempt the reassembly of the debris at Wright Field. And I was fascinated, of course. By that time, I had read the Berlitz book on Roswell. I read it on the plane on the way down, in fact.
0: Did he describe the debris?
1: Well, he said, yeah. He said that the debris was badly mangled, and they couldn't do anything to it. In other words, it was all bent and broken, but they could not change the shape of it at all. There was nothing they could do to it. It dovetailed with the descriptions of it that came from the officer, and I'm going to forget his name, unfortunately, the officer who remembered his father bringing it in as a boy, and
0: Jesse Marcel.
1: I mean Jesse Marcel, yeah, and in fact Jesse Marcel Sr.'s videotaped comments about it, that it was as thin as a cigarette paper, but as the foil it used to be in cigarette packs in those days, but that you couldn't even shoot a bullet through it. And apparently Mickey had about the same experience with it. In any case, he introduced me to General Arthur Exon, saying that General Exon had been his commanding officer, and he knew a great deal more about this than Mickey did. I spent a couple of hours in total on the telephone, two or three calls with General Exon,
0: right,
1: who gave a brief interview to Stanton Friedman that appeared in a book about Roswell which confirms that he did say these things. But he said that everyone from Truman on down had known this thing was not of this world within 24 hours of their finding it. Now, to me, that confirmed it. And I wrote a whole novel called Majestic based on the things he told me about the reasons for the secrecy and why the CIA had gotten involved and on and on, all kinds of stuff. Fascinating stuff. But the reason for this interest seemed to me to have to do with the presence of those bombs. Now, fast forward to February of 1954. Dwight D. Eisenhower disappears for an afternoon. A very strange event that UFO investigators like Stanton Friedman have investigated thoroughly and found such things as he allegedly went to the dentist. However, the dentist was never sent a letter of thanks from the White House, which was extremely unusual. And the dentist, when questioned, would never admit to having seen the president. General Exum intimated that the president had had a close encounter of the third kind at Muroc Air Force Base at that time. And I think it had to do with nuclear weapons and the fact that there was a tripwire out there, that if we were to detonate nuclear weapons in violence again, something would happen that we would not like. That is too far to go.
0: Well, if that really is their concern, Whitley, then they would notice and be alarmed by, if they're following world events, as alarmed by what's going on in Iran as we are.
1: Exactly. Which would explain this presence in Iran. And my guess is that it won't be long before, if it hasn't already happened, these Iranian leaders end up in the same kind of face-to-face encounter. But what will they make of it? Muslim fundamentalists, what will they think that they are seeing? What sense will it make to them? I just don't know if it indeed happens. What kind of resources the visitors may bring to it, but they did not show up when

0: They have buried their nuclear facilities below the level that our conventional bunker-busting bombs can reach unless they have a point of weakness to follow. In other words, they need something like an air vent. Problem is, our intelligence operation was rolled up in Iran a few years ago. Not by us, but by the Iranians, which I noticed this appeared very briefly in a couple of newspapers, and then it was gone. But I have also understood that we do not have knowledge of where the vents are. And
1: let me drop something in on you, Whitley. As you know, where I live is adjacent to Mercury, where they test bombs.
0: Right.
1: Or where they did test bombs. Now, they had a scheduled test that was to go not very long ago and got canceled. But it was a nuclear weapon. It was a very special nuclear weapon. They said would produce a mushroom cloud above ground at Mercury once again. And what it was some kind of nuclear bunker buster bomb.
0: Nuclear is the operative word here.
1: That's correct.
0: Now, there is one kind of nuclear weapon that could be used, that is possessed both by the Israelis and by the United States, from what I understand, in Iran, that would break the centrifuges with the shockwave from above, and that would
1: right.
0: be a neutron bomb.
1: Right.
0: Any other kind of nuclear weapon is going to spread nuclear material all over the Middle East, because it's not really all that big an area, and they're going to cause immense problems worldwide diplomatic problems for whoever were to be foolish enough to blow one off. But a neutron bomb would provide the shockwave, but not the
1: radiation.
0: But I don't think that's the problem. I don't think that's why they're there. My guess is that unless desperate, the Western powers will not use nuclear weapons. And I would guess that they would have to be attacked with nuclear weapons first before they did that. That would just be my thought.
1: My guess, too. With respect to the activity going on over Iran,
0: it's because the Iranians might be aggressive about use of nuclear weapons.
1: Yeah. How intense is the activity in Iran?
0: Well, there's a lot of activity. And, for example, we've counted over 30 stories in the various parts of the world press, including the Iranian press, about various UFO events in Iran just since December. For example, possible UFO crash in Iran on reported 12 January 2007. Preliminary reports of a possible huge explosion in the Iranian desert on Thursday. Not followed up in the general media. By the way, I will say this about Unknown Country, my website. I think it's one of the best places in the world to get UFO news. They're very good, these young people who work for us, at finding these stories.
1: And I agree with you.
0: We have
1: use
0: people
1: a
0: who
1: lot
0: can
1: of
0: read,
1: what's on your website, Woodley.
0: Yeah, we have people who read Farsi, they read the news in all Iranian websites and so forth. And so, now, fast forward to March of 2007. Another a crash, this is associated with now, first of all, this was dropping out of the sky during the day with a smoke trail behind it. And the Iranian news service said that meteors do not smoke. This is not true. Meteors often leave smoke trails.
1: Sure.
0: But here's what they don't do is leave a thick spiral of smoke coming up from the ground. Now, this made me think, maybe this was a spy craft, but here's the problem with the spy craft.
1: Oh, they'd be jumping up and down.
0: We'd have pieces of that thing on every newscast in the world if they found a spy craft.
1: You bet.
0: And that never comes up. But here's the interesting thing in the Iranian, this recent one, there has been a radiant plasma-like UFO that has been seen in Iran, but also in Ecuador 20 years ago. It's a type that is often seen near nuclear installations. This is the type that is being seen in Iran. As big as a ball with a yellow ray and a bright reddish

0: color in the center. This is moving at very low altitude. If something like that showed up in the United States, even the American media would have to admit that it was a little strange, that it wasn't actually a flock of geese. but in any case, it's a type of UFO that is seen in around nuclear installations. And there was, throughout a long period of the Cold War, there was continuous interest in nuclear installations in both the Soviet Union and the United States. There was even one situation in the Soviet Union, according to George Knapp, who I know you know well,
1: who's
0: been on your program, is a great, cool, incredibly cool guy, did a lot of research into Russian UFO cases, and he reported that there was a case where a missile installation's command center had been taken over by a mysterious force while a UFO was hanging above the installation, and it had gone through level after level, moving ever closer to releasing its weapons, and they took that installation apart piece by piece and left nothing but rubble afterwards the Russians did, to make sure this could never happen again.
1: That is a true story.
0: I know it. Incredible story.
1: It actually put it into launch sequence. And here in the U.S., we had some craft hovering above our installations. In our case, our ICBMs were disabled.
0: Exactly.
1: So a message went out to both sides. Now, I've thought a lot about this, Whitley, and it seems to me that if the visitors have interest in our Earth, or us, they're obviously going to be interested in the one thing that could make this Earth unusable for tens of thousands of years or longer and virtually extinguish all life. So it makes sense.
0: It makes absolute sense. But the thing that fascinates me is I think we were contacted. I think that the Eisenhower encounter was real and that there was a decision made that we would not be the first to shoot off nuclear weapons. I have a feeling, based on the way the Cold War unfolded, that the Russians may have had a similar encounter. Because neither side, ultimately, we would always back down. Both sides. Now, my question is, as I said before, what about the Iranians? Is somebody going to be talking to them? And if that is the case, could it maybe make it even worse? Because they may not react with the way we reacted, thinking, well, these are maybe beings from another world or beings from another level of reality or something like that. They may take a very religious view of it, and it might be that they just dismiss it as being jinn or something like that. In other words, not take it very seriously.
1: I really hadn't thought about how they would react. That's interesting.
0: Well, I don't know how they would react. I don't know what kind of people they are, what kind of culture they have. I know a fair amount about Iran because while I certainly don't put their names up on our website, we do have correspondents in Iran from on unknown country who write us all the time, and they're very Western people. They're very oriented toward the West, and they're trapped because what happened after the mullahs took over, they very intelligently took the existing intelligence service of the Shah and transformed it into something like the Stasi or the Gestapo or the KGB. And you can't even whisper in Iran now without it being heard all the way up to the top if necessary. And the result is this is a country of people who don't really want it to be the way it is, who've been captured. They're more like people behind the Iron Curtain were during the Cold War. We always think of the Iranians, they all want this, but the actual truth is that the number of people who are fundamentalists and who are on Ahmadinejad's side is not large, and that's reflected in their elections.
1: But hasn't that always been true of governments that would own the world? I mean, the majority has not necessarily been with them, but a lot have gone along to get along.
0: They have gone along to get along because they were forced to. The Nazis never won a majority.
1: Exactly.
0: In until they could control the elections. And they got in because Hindenburg basically got old and weak and let Hitler in. In the case of the Iranians, there was such an explosion against the Shah. The intellectuals, middle class, the educated sort of pro-Western middle class, thought they could control what was happening, and it just ran totally away from them. Totally.
1: If Iran obtains a bomb, if they don't already have one, is it your view that the minority will find a way to use it against us?
0: I think that the possibility, there are two possibilities here. First, they are trying to produce U-235, and they need a lot of centrifuges to do that. They will, in my view, not go for a bomb. I think they would go for a much easier target, which is a dirty bomb, a conventional dirty bomb, which they would try to get into Israel, because Israel is such a small place. If you blew off a dirty bomb with a lot of persistent radiation in it in Tel Aviv, mm-hmm. you would ruin that country permanently. Its economy would be destroyed permanently. Now, the other possibility is that, and they have a sort of a missile program, I think it's a lot less significant than the U.S. intelligence services worry about, but it's their job to exaggerate, because their job is to protect us, and you don't protect people by saying, oh, it's not a problem.
1: Nothing, yeah, that's right.
0: So, but it probably is not very real, and the accuracy, the chances of their being able to build a missile and launch a bomb, like, into Europe anytime when...
1: No, it's a good point, Whitley. It'll probably be Tel Aviv. That's a really good
0: dirty bomb in Tel Aviv that can be delivered physically over land.
1: All right, folks, it's unknowncountry.com. That's Whitley's website. You're well advised to go there. You'll be up on the latest of everything in the UFO world. Whitley, hey, buddy, we got to go. Thank you for being here.
0: Thank you very much, Art.
1: Have a good night. We'll do it again soon. I'm Art Bell. This is Coast to Coast AM. Hey, everybody. Coming up in a moment, Nick Pope. That's going to be very, very interesting. I want to address something very quickly. A shout out to everybody at fantasticforum.com. Yo, pirates. Hey, that brings up the subject of the internet. And I want to register a formal complaint here. There is somebody on MySpace.com who is pretending to be me. I got an email about it several days ago, which reads, there is a MySpace page, Art, where a user is listed as you. And annoyingly, the first thing he does is, he's got a little thing at the top. Let me assure you, I really am Art Bell. Well, no, he isn't. No, he isn't. It's www.myspace.com/ArtBell1. And that is not me, much as it may look like me. And there's nothing really objectionable on the page, except for the fact that the guy is assuring everybody that he's me, and he's not. Now, I've written to the abuse people at MySpace and received no answer at all. And it seems to me that's pretty big abuse when somebody is... Now, there's a million things that are not true that are written about me on the web every day. I'm used to it. That's part of the job. But to have an entire page devoted to claiming that it's you when it isn't is a little bit over the top, I would say. So if anybody at MySpace is listening, hey, folks, do something about that. That's not me. That's a pretender and a pretty bold-faced one at that, saying, oh, I can assure you I'm Art Bell. And he's collected a whole bunch of very nice people who think it's Art Bell. Well, it's not. Nick Pope, coming up in a moment. Nick Pope used to run the British government's UFO project. That's no trivial matter. The British government's UFO project at the Ministry of Defense. Initially skeptical himself, his investigation of newly reported UFO incidents and access to government files on the whole subject soon convinced him that the phenomena raised important national security issues. Very important, because the one thing governments have said, specifically ours, is whatever they are, they're not a threat to national security, right? Important national security issues, especially when the witnesses were military pilots or where UFOs were tracked on radar. Nick also looked into other mysteries, such as alien abductions and, of course, crop circles. He now continues his research in a private capacity and is recognized as a leading authority on UFOs and the unexplained. He's done work, extensive media work, lectured all around the world, and has acted as a consultant on several TV documentaries. In a moment, Nick Pope. Oh, I've got to remember this just before Nick Pope. Listen, folks, next weekend I will not be here. I'm going to be in Los Angeles accepting an award, a Lifetime Achievement Award from Radio and Records. It's a high honor, and so I thought I would take the weekend off. That'll occur on Saturday and Sunday. Well, the same goes. And I'm not kidding. I think I'll go to Disneyland. And take care and insure Disneyland. All right, all the way to Great Britain and Nick Pope. Nick, welcome back to the program.
2: Hey, thanks. It's great to be back.
1: Good to have you. We had you sort of on an ad hoc basis when I was in Manila when there was some news breaking about your retirement.
2: Yes. Yes, indeed. Yes, that was... I didn't anticipate that it would be quite the international news story that it turned out to be. But, I mean, I got a call from yourself and came on the show to explain to you and the listeners a little bit about it. But I was interviewed by all sorts of different TV and radio stations. I mean, I even had a photo shoot with a Croatian magazine that I did in front of Parliament here in the UK. For some reason, my leaving the Ministry of Defence seemed to really capture the imagination and fire a lot of interest. Partly, I have to say, because it was misreported a little bit. Maybe we can talk about that. But, yeah.
1: All right. You ran the British government's UFO project at the Ministry of Defence. Now, initially, you were a skeptic. I can imagine they would not hire a ufologist to do that job. So I guess you were pretty much a skeptical person in the interview for the job?
2: Yes, there wasn't. I mean, it was a slightly unusual interview. In a sense, I was headhunted. What happened was that I was already working in the division where the UFO project is embedded. But I was working on other duties. I was doing a job that had to do with preparing briefings for senior military officers. It had to do with military aircraft crashes and things like that. And then during the first Gulf War, I was seconded into the what was called the Joint Operations Center, and specifically the Air Force Operations Room. And again, I was doing a briefing job. My job was to collate Air Force-related information, get the raw data on things such as military losses, bomb damage assessment after bombing raids and things like that. And I had to kind of take that raw data and turn it into information which was easily digestible by ministers and the service chiefs in the big daily briefings. And whilst I was working there, I was working to a particular person in the division, and he said to me, look, he said, I know that you're looking to transfer after the Gulf War is over out of the division. He said, why don't you reconsider that decision? He said, because we forged a good working relationship. He said, why don't you reconsider that decision? Instead of transferring out of the division, transfer across to the vacancy that I have. And I said, which vacancy is that? And he said, well, it's the UFO job. So effectively, I was headhunted into it. And I wasn't really asked about my knowledge or belief on UFOs, but or so far as I can recollect. Now, of course, we're talking about events over 10 years ago, but I really did have no knowledge of the mystery at all, and certainly no belief.
1: Okay. In what way, Nick, was your retirement from that job misreported?
2: Well, so some of the news headlines said that I had resigned from the ministry specifically because I was dissatisfied with the government's policy on the UFO issue, and some even went so far as to say that I stated that an alien invasion was imminent. Mm. Now, I was fortunate that once these stories got out, obviously, as you can imagine, they attracted even more media attention. So I did have the opportunity to go on television, particularly onto the BBC News, and put the record straight. Now, the reason I left actually had nothing to do with UFOs. The reason I'd left is that I'd served for 21 years. I'd had tremendous fun. I'd done a whole range of very different jobs in the department, not just running the UFO project, but all sorts of other things. But 21 years struck me as being a long time. I've got various outside business interests, and I just wanted to spend more time devoting to those business interests.
1: All right. Well, something that a lot of people might not know is that your investigation was a little wider than just UFOs. Apparently, the Ministry of Defense undertook a study into something we've talked a great deal about on this program, remote viewing. Is that true?
2: That's correct. Now, I should say that I wasn't involved in this, but the whole point about running the UFO project was that anything weird and wonderful tended to come my way. And you mentioned, I think, at the top of the show, some of those things. For example, alien abductions, crop circles. I was approached by some remote viewers, but this particular project took place after I left the department. But this, again, this has been international news in the last couple of weeks, and it's absolutely sensational. Yes, the defense intelligence staff within the Ministry of Defense ran in 2001 and 2002 a classified study to look at the remote viewing phenomenon to see whether it worked and whether it had any military applications.
1: Mm-hmm. Do you know how they did that and what the results were?
2: Yes. It's, in a sense, it's a story of triumph and tragedy. The triumph, I think, is that the ministry was prepared to do this at all. There have been many people here who say that it was a waste of time and money, and of course, the defense budget is under huge pressure. There are many, many competing responsibilities. The situation in Iraq and Afghanistan, of course, amongst other things. But I think it's commendable that the government was prepared to think outside the box like this and dare perhaps to speculate about the unknown.
1: Well, that's way outside the box, all right. How did they actually conduct the study?
2: Well, this is where we get to the tragedy, because it was completely mishandled. What they tried to do, which I suppose is a good start, is they tried to get in touch with some of the people who claim to be remote viewers. And as with many classified studies of this nature, it just started out on the internet with a search through various websites of organizations and individuals who claim a track record in this. Now, of course, details of exactly who those people are have been withheld. This document.
1: That's all right. I think I probably know who they are. And
2: well,
1: you know, it's interesting, Nick, because a lot of these people have made claims. You know, they track their website responses, and they've made claims that a lot of intelligence agencies are constantly on their sites. Apparently true.
2: Well, yeah, in this case, I think it was true. So that's very interesting. And yes, I think we can all speculate about some of those individuals and who they are. Now, it will be very interesting. Large parts of this classified document, and when I say classified, secret UK eyes only was the original classification. So that is it's really pretty much as high as you can get without getting into top secret.
1: Not UK, US, just UK.
2: UK eyes only. But I'll come on to the US in a minute because there is an American angle to this. Details of who those individuals and organizations has been withheld. Large parts of this report have still been blacked out. This was obviously obtained under the Freedom of Information Act. In fact, it was obtained by a friend of mine, Timothy Good, who you'll know as a UFO author, of course. But he then passed this document to me and asked me to break the story in the media, which I then did. So we don't know who was approached. We don't know how they were approached either, because the email that was sent to them, and that seems to have been how it was done, has been completely withheld. But clearly, what they didn't say is, hello, we are, you know, conducting a classified study for the British government. So this was probably masquerading as a commercial or a private study. So it would be very interesting to see any remote viewer who received an approach, I guess we would be talking early or mid-2001, which looked a little bit suspicious, because for whatever reason, and there's been jokes about this, maybe the remote viewers knew that it was the government, even though they were hiding the fact, but they didn't participate.
1: Would the email have originated in the United Kingdom?
2: Yes, it almost certainly would have done, although because great efforts were made to hide the true identity of the sponsor, who knows, maybe it was routed through a third party. We just don't know, but my estimate would be, yes, it was, but for whatever reason, they didn't bite. This email was not successful in attracting the attention of any of the people with a proven track record of remote viewing or indeed who are high profile in this particular area.
1: I see.
2: Now that
1: maybe it started out saying something like, I'm a relative of a British royal family member who has just passed away, leaving a giant fortune unattended, and, you know, or something like that.
2: Sure.
1: Just joking.
2: We don't know, but it's interesting. I think what will happen now is that, as has happened with other important releases under the Freedom of Information Act, other researchers will doubtless make further requests in relation to this document, and they'll chip away at the bits that have been blacked out, and they'll appeal the decision. And I suspect that over the next few months, we'll possibly get to know a little bit more about this, and it might shed some light on why they weren't able to attract any of the known remote viewers. And that, of course, almost doomed the study before it started.
1: I was going to say, if they couldn't get hold of any of the real remote viewers, how did they do the study?
2: Well, what they did is they relied on novices, and they said, to be fair, they were still obviously hoping to attract people with a track record in this, but there are a couple of quotes which are quite interesting on this. I mean, the first one is let me just read a couple of quotes, if I may.
1: You may.
2: Right at the bottom of page 107 of this document, and I'll. Perhaps I should mention that people can actually now obtain this document themselves. It's on the Ministry of Defence website, which is just mod.uk, and then from the A to Z menu, go to F for Freedom of Information, and once you hit that, this document is pretty much the top choice, and it will be readily apparent in the Freedom of Information section. And it's just called remote viewing.
1: Excellent.
2: There's a quote at the bottom of page 107. It says, however, the key issue in pursuit of scientific understanding of RV activity is getting talented subjects who will cooperate with scientific testing regimes. And I don't think you can really dispute that. But what they did is they got novices. To be fair, what they hoped was that these novices, the scores, and we'll talk perhaps about the methodology and the scoring in a minute, but they were hoping that the novices would serve as a baseline, of course, against which future tests involving more expert remote viewers could be judged.
1: Sure.
2: But perhaps I can read the absolute killer quote in this whole document.
1: Fire away.
2: Perhaps it just sets the scene for what this is all about and what we were obviously trying to do. At the bottom of page 2, there is a sentence, and it says, it is conceivable that the trial could be conducted in two phases. The first phase could be to recruit and assess the individuals and to perform some remote viewing tasks which are not subject sensitive. Then it goes on to say, and this is the critical sentence in the whole report, the second phase could involve the selection of one or more individuals who it is felt can be trusted to be used for the sensitive targets. The next bit is completely blanked out.
1: All right, hold it right there, Nick. Remote viewing is a fascinating topic to me, and one of the most criticized, ostracized, and loved people in the whole field is Major Ed Dames. And I'll tell you something. Lately, a lot of his wilder stuff has looked like hit, hit, hit, ding, ding, ding. From the high desert, I'm Art Bell. I'm going to tell you, Ed Dames is scorned by many because the predictions he makes are pretty wild. You know, I'll give you that. They call him Dr. Doom. But if you carefully track what he's said over the past several years, not only has he been consistent, admitted he's been wrong several times, but I'm sorry to say on a number of the bigger items, for example, the sun, for example, pollinating bees, and on and on and on and on, with weather changes, all the rest of it, Ed Dames had all of this nailed some time ago. Now, the timelines may not have been right on, but the headlines are beginning to match up in a very, very worrisome way. This is Coast to Coast AM. We'll be right back. All right, we're mainly going to concentrate on UFOs in this program, but Nick Pope now telling us that the Ministry of Defense undertook an investigation into remote viewing using amateurs, basically, I guess. And that's all very, very interesting. Was there a sort of an overall conclusion, Nick?
2: Yeah, this is the interesting thing. And perhaps I should go back and say that, the protocols used in terms of the methodology were very much the ones developed by Stanford Research Institute and based on the work of people like Hal Puthoff and Russell Targ and Ingo Swann and such like. And indeed, the specific protocol, the Controlled Remote Viewing Manual, which I believe was written by, P.J. Guinier and Ingo Swann, was actually used in setting up the experiments, which were basically what they did is they got very specific images of people, places, and objects. I mean, for example, one of the images was a picture of Mother Teresa. Another one was a picture of a glass of wine, and these were carefully sealed under controlled experiments into envelopes with a clear question underneath along the lines of who is this person or right. What is this object, and the people had to see if they could come up with it. And interestingly, we talk about these people as novices or amateurs. It's not stated, but it seems to me quite possible that what they did is they got military personnel to volunteer, given that they couldn't attract people. I think they had to get people. So we're probably talking about military personnel or Ministry of Defense employees being these novices. And indeed, some of the report talks about their unease at taking part in this trial at all. There was a commercial company involved, and some psychologists associated with this. And then, again, there is reference to the psychologists being extremely disturbed about this work and actually walking out and refusing to take any further part. Now, it's not entirely clear why. As I say, there's a lot about this study that we still don't know. But, of course, there were three potential scores that these people could have. There was a complete miss, there was a complete hit, and there was a possible. And interestingly, in 28% of the sessions, even the novices were adjudged to have possibly accessed some features of the target. Now, as I mentioned earlier, really the purpose of this with the novices was just to establish the baseline against which further tests involving experienced remote viewers would take place. And that, of course, ultimately, one can read into this, I think perfectly legitimately, the aim, as I mentioned in that quote, was to really develop an operational remote viewing capability. And, of course, the question that all the media have been asking in relation to that little quote that I gave about remote viewers trusted to be used for the sensitive targets, people have said, well, what are the sensitive targets? And as I mentioned, the following sentence is completely blanked out. But to me, it's perfectly clear that we are almost certainly talking about Osama bin Laden, Iraqi weapons of mass destruction. We're talking about late 2001. We're talking about November, December 2001. These tests were done. It would be amazing to me if targets like that didn't feature, because after all, we know from some of the CIA and U.S. Army remote viewing programs that of course the targets they went after were things such as hostages in Beirut, the location of Soviet ballistic missile submarines on patrol, arms dumps, drugs shipments, that sort of thing. The defense intelligence staff will have regarded remote viewing as just another potential intelligence gathering capability. And like any intelligence gathering capability, the issue is just how can I best configure this capability onto my current requirements? And you know, so all you really have to do is look at what the intelligence requirements were in late 2001, early 2002, and there's your answer as to what the sensitive targets were.
1: Certainly. I'm sure that's what they went after. And so they really don't need to fill it in. We can all pretty well read between the lines and imagine what they went after.
2: Yeah. But I can't stress just how much, of course, this may have been sabotaged inadvertently by the desperate need to keep secret the fact that this was a government project, right down to the fact that they even hired a commercial property where these tests would take place. So again, there was no obvious link back to the Ministry of Defense, the defense intelligence staff, the British government.
1: I sure would love to know the genesis of it. In other words, what got them so interested in remote viewing to, you know, even attempt any sort of test?
2: Well, the one possible answer to that is that I had actually written about it. I'd written, now this is almost too bizarre to believe, but sometimes in this business, you know, that's exactly what you have to look for. One of my books is a science fiction novel called Operation Lightning Strike, and in that book, I talk about an operational remote viewing capability embedded within the defense intelligence staff. The interesting thing is the manuscript for that book had to be cleared with the Ministry of Defense. So it will have been read by the very people who ended up commissioning this study. Now, I'm not claiming that what I wrote in a science fiction book prompted this study, but, you know, it might just have made them think, well, yes, I've heard of remote viewing. That's an interesting thought. And maybe they went to check out some of the books and websites on the material and decided, well, let's give it a go. It's a classic. It's what you would call, I guess, to adopt the language of business, low probability, high impact. They probably thought, well, this is fairly off the wall. It probably won't work. But if it does, the potential returns are just vast. So in a sense, it's money well spent.
1: Nick, I've interviewed most of the known remote viewers. I'm impressed. I believe what they're doing is real. I think it has application. In fact, to the degree that I even believe that we're still doing it. Now, most every remote viewer will tell you no, they don't think so. But, they kind of speak out of both sides of their mouth because, on the other hand, they will assure you that remote viewing works, that it's real, and that the only reason that governments are not using it now is the embarrassment factor. And I just simply refuse to believe that. I mean, if you can pinpoint somebody's big bad bomb or whatever else, its location and the nature of it, you're going to use that no matter how embarrassing it is. You might hide it real well, but you're damn well going to use it.
2: Well, that's absolutely spot on. I mean, you know, there's no such thing as a capability that's not used. If, as you say, if it works, it'll be used. I can't say too much about this, but again, if people go and look at this document in the Freedom of Information section of the Ministry of Defense website, mod.uk, you'll see, particularly if you read first the covering letter, that certain parts of this report have been withheld, and it makes it very clear, it's interesting, some of the exemptions relate to what it refers to our working relationship with another nation. And this so-called Section 27, International Relations part. And it's perfectly clear that contact, as you would have expected, was made with certain other countries. And you know, again, one can speculate as to what those countries were.
1: Nick, it sounds an awful lot like you know more than you're willing or able to say about this.
2: Inevitably, having worked for the government for 21 years, even if I didn't know for sure what's underneath these blacked out sections, I know the game well enough because I've played it to make a pretty good assessment. But it wouldn't be proper of me, and indeed it would be illegal for me to do that. And I'm not a whistleblower, despite, you know, I may be a maverick, but I'm not a whistleblower.
1: Nick, if I were to ask you, for example, what knowledge you have of an ongoing or present program in Britain with regard to remote viewing, how would you have to answer?
2: I honestly could only speculate about that, but I couldn't really disagree with your own assessment. If there's even a chance that this works, I would find it inconceivable that this wasn't being used. I mean, we know, for example, let's give another example. We know, and I'm sure the same is the case in America. I know in Britain, because I've worked with a lot of police, that most police forces will use psychics.
1: Yes.
2: Now, again, you hit the nail on the head, I think, where you said that the embarrassment factor was a part here. And, of course, any defense lawyer who got onto this, particularly in relation to any remote viewing or psychic involvement that led to someone being arrested, say, for a particular crime, the defense lawyers would have a field day in trying to get the case thrown out. So a lot of this is done on a sort of unofficial, behind-the-scenes, back-channel basis, whatever you want to call it. But, yeah, I would be surprised and, in a sense, disappointed if the British government and, indeed, the American government wasn't doing this at some level.
1: All right, we'll leave it there. I'm sure it's still going on. I trust that it is. If there's something to it, and there certainly seems to be, then it's going on. And it's being well hidden. And in fact, one of the best ways you could hide it would be to say, all right, we admit we studied it, you know, here in the U.S. for 20 years. We spent X number of millions of dollars on it, but we are no longer doing it. That's it. If you were starting to get leaks, if you were worried about it getting out, that's exactly what you'd do. What do you think?
2: Yeah, no, I absolutely agree with you. It's very often it's down to the best place to hide a book is in a library, isn't it?
1: Yeah, exactly. All right, well, listen, your job in the government was UFOs. And before we get into specifically what you did and what you found, I wonder, since you ran the British government's investigation into UFOs, obviously you would have some knowledge of what other governments are doing. Yes?
2: Yes, correct.
1: If you were to list the governments that you considered to be most active with the investigation into ufology, what governments would you list?
2: Well, I'm going to have to be fairly careful again on this area because parts of my answer here could be quite controversial. But as you well know, the official line of the American government is that since the closing down of Project Blue Book in 1969, there is no active UFO project.
1: Do you believe that, Nick?
2: It's sort of it's partially true.
1: it's
2: true to say that there's no formal project, but there are many ways to skin a cat, aren't there?
1: I mean, in
2: my own investigations, and this can all be backed up with documents released under the Freedom of Information Act here in the UK, there are certainly hints that there are those in America still taking a look at this, yes. I really can't say much more than that. But any country that says they don't have a formal UFO program probably are looking at it informally, whatever that means. How could you not? I mean, if as happens, for example, your own military personnel, your own pilots are seeing these things, your own air traffic control and radar specialists are seeing these things on their radar screens.
1: Blowing holes in clouds right over O'Hare, you know, that sort of thing.
2: Sure, yes, and that story generated quite a bit of coverage even over here. So, these things... it's an ongoing situation, and whether there's whether a particular government has a program set up with terms of reference and people like myself running it or not isn't the question. The question is, when there is an event like O'Hare or something like that, does somebody take a look at it? And again, it's inconceivable that somebody wouldn't be looking at it. Somebody within government, military, intelligence, wherever.
1: Mm-hmm. Mm-hmm. Is there any government you could name that's on top of the game more than others?
2: Well,
1: in your opinion,
2: a few years ago, I met some people from the Italian Air Force, and they were quite open about their UFO project, and it wasn't particularly different in terms of its setup and its methodology, its terms of reference to the program that I ran. But the Italians struck me as quite impressive in, in their professionalism in looking at these reports, particularly the ones from pilots, police officers, military personnel. They seemed quite open-minded about it. And indeed, to the amazement of many people, they actually sent a couple of officers along officially on duty in uniform to give a presentation at the San Marino conferences run by Roberto Pinotti and the San Marino Ministry of Tourism. So it was it's a very rare occasion, I think you'll agree, that you get uniformed Air Force personnel turning up at a UFO conference and giving a presentation. But that's
1: indeed
2: precisely what happened.
1: Mm-hmm. Is there somebody who filled your slot in Britain when you left?
2: Yes, indeed. The problem was that as I left, people began to take another look at this, and at about the same time, we began to realize that we would get a Freedom of Information Act. And I had years ago made a prediction, because I think it will amaze a lot of people that Britain didn't actually have a Freedom of Information Act until very recently. We like to call ourselves the mother of all democracies, but in fact, it only came into force in the year 2000. But I predicted many years ago UFOs would be the big subject under FOI, and it was.
1: Well, it certainly has been here, and I guess, as you mentioned, your Freedom of Information Act is young compared to ours, so maybe there's a lot more to come. All right, Nick Pope is my guest. When we return, we'll talk about some very specific incidents that were investigated by Nick Pope and the Ministry of Defense. He ran the whole show in Great Britain. From the high desert, I'm Art Bell. I am a creature of the night. There's no doubt about it. Good morning, everybody. We're talking to a very interesting individual, Nick Pope. He actually ran the British government's UFO project at the Ministry of Defense until recently. He just retired. And if you're listening carefully to Nick's voice, as I am, it's obvious there are many things that he would like to talk about, but cannot yet. I wonder if the day will come when all can be talked about. I rather doubt it. Actually, we'll ask that question and talk about some specific incidents in a moment. Well, all right, Nick. Jim in Susanville, California says, "Dear Art, I hope that Mr. Pope will give us his latest conclusions on the Rendlesham incident."
2: Yes, indeed. Well, this is still Britain's most famous UFO incident. It's sometimes called Britain's Roswell. The latest. Do you want me to sort of start with an overview, or are you listeners?
1: No. By all means, you know, go ahead. Do that.
2: Yeah. Effectively, this occurred over a series of nights in December 1980, and involved the two American Air Force bases in Suffolk, England, Bentwaters and Woodbridge. Now, Rendlesham Forest it lies between these two bases, and on the first night of activity, some of the military personnel saw strange lights in the forest, and they thought at first that one of the A-10 tank buster aircraft had come down and crashed. So they went to investigate. What they found was not a crashed aircraft, but a landed UFO. And one of the individuals in this patrol, Jim Peniston, got close enough to this object to see hieroglyphs on the side of it, which he sketched, and he said they, well, I say hieroglyphs, he said they were strange symbols. Egyptian hieroglyphs was the thing that he could most liken them to. There's a sketch of those markings, and indeed of the craft itself, in his witness statement, which has now been released under the Freedom of Information Act. Interestingly, he and the others, of course, I mean, one of the obvious questions is, well, look, these guys in the patrol, It was security police. Well, they sketched the thing, but didn't they photograph it? Well, yes. A number of them say that they photographed the craft, but that they subsequently were told that the processing laboratory at the lab had looked at them, but the pictures were completely fogged. conspiracy theorists have obviously questioned and challenged that statement, but for now, the sketches are all we have. But those in themselves are remarkable. Now, then what happened was that the deputy base commander, Lieutenant Colonel Charles Holt, got to hear about this, and he was the one who had the people involved in the patrol write up their accounts, do the sketches and such like. The following night, there was a social function at the base, and the doors burst open. Someone came up to the lieutenant colonel and said, "Sir, it's back." And the colonel, he looked confused, and he said, "What? What are you talking about? What's back?" And the young airman said, "The UFO, sir. The UFO, it's come back." So Colonel Holt threw together a small team of personnel, and he took into the forest with him powerful mobile light generators called lightholes. Interestingly, both those light tools and the radio communications started to cut out as they went into the forest. And his mindset was interesting. He has gone on the record as saying he went out into the forest to try and debunk this, his own words. But he couldn't debunk it because he became a witness himself. Mm-hmm. And he and his team saw the UFO. And at one point, it comes very close. It's directly overhead. It's firing light beams down at them. And interestingly, right at the end of the encounter, several hours later, it's over the base at Woodbridge. And again, it's firing beams of light down at a particular part of the base that was nicknamed Hot Row. I'm not going to go into details of what may or may not have been there, but it was interesting that the light beams were firing down at this particular area of the base, which was probably the most sensitive area of all, with no adverse consequences. So the light beams didn't appear to be any form of attack. It may have been more to do with study, but again, that's speculation. One very interesting postscript, and this, I think, perhaps answers the question that you posed about what the latest situation is on this. There was a very interesting little postscript to this event. Oh, by the way, I missed out one important factor. There was a subsequent examination of the landing site, and they went there with a Geiger counter. And they took readings which were assessed by the defense intelligence staff at the Ministry of Defense as being significantly higher than the background levels. So this is not just testimony from the military officers. There's some scientific data to back this up. But the interesting postscript is that shortly after the incident, the commander-in-chief of the United States Air Force in Europe, General Gabriel, made a visit to the base and actually took possession of certain items, including a copy of the tape recording that Lieutenant Colonel Charles Holt made as he went out into the forest and encountered this UFO, and maybe some other items as well. There's reference to General Gabriel's visit in the British file on this incident, which again has been released under our Freedom of Information Act. And again, you can find that at the MOD website, and indeed the key documents are reproduced at my own website. But what's interesting is that a couple of researchers, both in the UK and in the US, are now using the Freedom of Information Act to go specifically after details of General Gabriel's visit. Mm-hmm. And they're asking, what was the purpose of this visit? What items relating to the Rendlesham Forest incident did he take possession of? Where were they taken? what study was done on them, and what happened next, because the paper trail seems to go cold at that point. So that's what people are looking into, because it's very interesting. On the one hand, you have people say, yeah, well,

0: I think it will probably be the American requests that are more likely to bear fruit on this particular one.
1: Mm-hmm. The eyewitness testimony from that incident was so amazing, Nick. I mean, it was just so... it was almost like a smoking gun. It was... I just don't know how it could be ignored.
0: I agree. I mean, UFO incidents, in terms of evidence, in terms of you know, people saying, well, what more do you want? This case really has it all. It's a multiple witness sighting. Those witnesses are trained observers in the military. Indeed, most of the witnesses are security police, so they're particularly trained as observers and trained to record information accurately.
1: Exactly.
0: You've got the radiation readings taken at the landing site. There was also an air traffic controller who recorded an uncorrelated target briefly over the base at the time of the incident. The UFO did some damage to the trees as it smashed its way down through through the canopy. Some branches were snapped off and some bark was stripped from the trees. There was even marks on the ground where this thing had landed. There were three indentations, which, when they were examined, were in the shape of a perfect triangle, an equilateral triangle. And surprise, surprise, it was in those three indentations that the radiation readings peaked.
1: Of course.
0: And as I say, the assessment, in fact, was that they were higher than background by a factor of about 8 to 10. So although the levels were not high enough to pose any danger to the personnel, they were significant in scientific terms.
1: Was there any end way that this was attempted to be explained away?
0: Oh, skeptics have all sorts of theories for this, including the local lighthouse, which was nonsense, firstly, because, of course, all the personnel based at these military establishments were familiar with the lighthouse. It was something of a local landmark, and indeed Charles Holt at one point said, well, we almost took a bearing on the UFO by reference to the lighthouse. So
1: mm-hmm.
0: he had both in view at the same time. Skeptics have suggested some sort of combination of satellite re-entries and meteors, but you know, none of these theories remotely add up, and certainly don't explain the physical evidence, nor indeed does it really explain the level of interest taken in this. I mean, for CNC USAFE to fly in and as I say, take possession of these items relating to the case, you don't do that for a bunch of people who've mistaken a lighthouse for something.
1: Yeah, I think this is a very fair analogy to say it's the British Roswell.
0: I think so. I think so. Although the one interesting difference, of course, is that although sometimes this incident is referred to as a crash, that's not strictly correct. The UFO was moving under its own power. Now, some people have speculated that it was nonetheless a sort of forced landing. This was a craft that, for whatever reason, came down and perhaps needed to repair before it flew off. I mean, that's speculation, of course, but it's a possibility.
1: Okay, in the U.S., in fact, in the first hour, we were talking with Whitley Strieber, who, or I guess I pointed out that there's been a gigantic correlation between nuclear facilities, whether they be nuclear weapons or other nuclear facilities, and the visitation of craft.
0: Yes.
1: Is that a fair comment with reference to Great Britain as well?
0: It is, but I'm afraid I'm going to... this is an area where again, as I say, I may be portrayed sometimes as a maverick, but I'm not a whistleblower, and I take my oath of secrecy seriously. Firstly, for reasons of loyalty and honor, but secondly, for understandable legal reasons. I'm not going to go into any detailed discussion of nuclear issues. I hope that you'll understand that.
1: I do understand. Nick, it's very frustrating.

0: as you know, an interviewer, but I do understand. Now, let me ask you this, Nick.
1: Okay.
0: If you were able to freely tell us anything, if you were completely released from anything you've ever signed or any oath you've ever taken, would you tell us things that we would find shocking?
1: Yes.
0: Damn.
1: Sorry.
0: All right. Look, let's move on to the Cusford incident.
1: Sure.
0: It was in 93, right?
1: Yes. This was right in the middle of my tour of duty, and Rendlesham, of course, was many years before I even joined the Ministry of Defense, let alone the UFO project. I reopened the investigation because I felt it had been mishandled for a number of reasons, but my research into Rendlesham was, of course, years after the event. My investigation of the so-called Cosford incident was real time. I mean, I was taking the calls, investigating this incident, you know, pretty much as things were unfolding. And this was the most sensational case to have appeared on my watch, as it were. In my 3 years running the UFO project, this was the most compelling case I came across. And again, it's interesting because it features military bases and direct overflight of Air Force facilities. And that in itself is, I think, always of interest. But this was a period of several hours from the evening of the 30th of March to the early hours of the 31st of March, 1993. A wave of sightings over much of the UK, involving a whole mixture of people, members of the public, police officers, military personnel. In all, we'll probably never know how many sightings there were in all, because, of course, many people didn't make reports. The usual reasons: fear of ridicule, lack of information about where to go. But we had, I think, about 60 reports, so you can speculate that that there were probably several hundred people who actually saw this. Descriptions varied, but one that came up again and again was our old friend, the large triangular-shaped craft. Mm-hmm. And the highlight of this incident was that it flew over two military bases. It was seen by a patrol of Air Force police at one military base, RAF Cosford, and then it went on to RAF Shawbury, and it was seen by the Met officer, meteorological officer at Shawbury, and he described to me a vast triangular-shaped craft moving very slowly over the countryside, perhaps just a few hundred feet above the ground.
0: Did he describe it as flying, Nick, or floating?
1: He just said moving in a fairly steady way, with no obvious form of propulsion. Mm-hmm. That's the way he characterized it. I mean, I think, bear in mind that he was completely mesmerized by this craft. He was an Air Force officer with 8 years' experience, but he said he'd never seen anything like this in his life. And here's a guy stationed at a military base where they do flying. He describes this thing firing again a narrow beam of light down at the fields. He said this light was sweeping backwards and forwards as if it was looking for something. He said there was a very low-frequency humming sound coming from the craft, one of those unpleasant low-frequency sounds that you can feel going through your body as well as hear. And then he said suddenly the beam just switched off, and the craft, from a very, very slow speed, maybe 20, 30 miles an hour, something like that.
0: Yes.
1: Just,
0: well, that would
1: shot away to the horizon.
0: Yeah, there you go. Nick, that would be floating. That would be defying gravity. I know of no craft that can go, and I had one go over my head just exactly the way you described, Nick, and trust me, it wasn't flying. Flying requires enough forward speed and lift under some sort of wing or foil of some sort to keep an aircraft in the air. What I saw wasn't flying, and it sounds like what he saw was not flying.
1: Well, you know, it's always good, I guess, when your own sighting is confirmed by other people. And here you're in very good company, because this was a really great military witness.
0: Yes. Well, I saw mine close up, went straight over our heads. Ramon and I just sat there in shock, actually stood there in shock, our heads up, watched it float out across the valley. But as it came over our heads, the moon, the stars, everything just disappeared. Didn't make a sound. I saw that, and for as long as I live, I'll never forget it. From the high desert, I'm Art Bell. Here in the U.S., you can believe about a tenth of what you read on the web. It's very unfortunate. I refer to that incident earlier with somebody pretending to be me on MySpace. But that's just an example. Generally, you can believe about a tenth of what you read. Now, ufology in the United States, as I've said before, eats its young. And I wonder if it's any different in Britain. I suspect not. In a moment, we will ask Nick Pope. Nick, as I mentioned, we eat our young here in the U.S. I have never seen anything like it. Here in the U.S., the Internet is bad enough on any given day. If you go into a chat room or something like that, matters quickly go from bad to worse. The very best intended subject ends up with people fighting. Just horrible things go on in these chat rooms. For that reason, I don't go to them. In the world of ufology, it seems as though that's true times 10. These people shred each other. True in Britain also?
1: Absolutely true, yes. There are two problems, I think, with the Internet. Now, I'm actually a fan of the Internet. Many good things, of course. But the two problems, which will be familiar to you and all your listeners, I'm sure. Firstly, is just the signal-to-noise ratio, the amount of just bogus information, false claims, forged documents, etc., etc. It's just phenomenal. And secondly, as you say, just the hatred, the abuse, the jealousy. The trouble is that the Internet has given a voice to people who previously would never and should never have been published. Everyone can be king of the castle, so they think. Mm-hmm.
0: And given an opportunity to write something nasty without having to sign your own name to it.
1: Oh, yes. Absolutely, absolutely. I'm victim of all sorts of, abuse on the Internet, and I've long since given up trying to keep track of it. Some of it is sort of, reasonably well-intentioned. I mean, people have said, well, how can we trust this guy? He worked for the government. Has he really left? Is his information just disinformation? Things like that. But some of it just goes so way off the deep end that mm-hmm. I can't even keep track of it. And some people, a small group of people in the UK, seem absolutely obsessed with me, almost to the point of stalking. Mm-hmm. I've been followed around at conferences by people who have filmed me. I have one guy who kind of collects every single interview that I've ever done and transcribes them and goes through them with obsessional zeal. I've had all sorts. It's almost like cyber stalking.
0: It's not almost like it. It is.
1: Well, yes, I guess it is. But I mean, having said that, the funny thing is that a lot of these people, thank goodness, actually lack the courage to actually come out and ask me something straight out. So they turn up at conferences and sort of film me and then say, oh, I was there. I was filming you. I've got you on film. Like as if I really could do anything about it or minded or cared. I got this other person saying to me, well, in 1998 on BBC Radio Three Counties, you said this. I mean, okay, fair enough, quote something I said. and ask me about it, but these guys are obsessional.
0: I know. So the current state of ufology in the United Kingdom is, fill in the blank.
1: Fragmented. Fragmented, yeah. There are a lot of people out there doing some good work, but in the old days, in the days before the internet, I guess you could say there were a few big groups doing this sort of thing, the obvious one being the British UFO Research Association. I think in the 90s, with the rise of the internet and the explosion of interest in this subject through reference to perhaps sometimes science fiction such as the X-Files, led to an explosion of UFO groups, independent researchers, and the whole situation really fragmented. You had UFO groups with about three people in them, with a president, a chairman, and a treasurer, and then the two people would fight over who was going to lead the group, and a group of three people would split. You know, if it wasn't so farcical, it would be hilarious. But I think now we see the rise of really the independent researcher, and particularly we see the rise of people using the Freedom of Information Act, which I mentioned in an earlier part of the show. I predicted, before it came in, I said, well, I think that UFOs is going to be a big subject here, and surprise, surprise, the number one subject that the Ministry of Defense gets requests on is not Iraq, it's not Afghanistan, it's UFOs. Mm-hmm. And so there is a breed of UFO researchers who go after documents using the Freedom of Information Act.
0: Listening to your voice, it sounds to me like you want to encourage them.
1: Yes, very much so. I work with a number of UFO researchers, both skeptics and believers, and advise them on how to exploit the Freedom of Information Act correctly, how to word your requests so that they're targeted specifically on what you want. And some of the big document releases here in the UK, I like to think, have come about because I've given that advice. And I give this advice, of course, freely to people, whether they're believers, skeptics, or wherever.
0: But doesn't some of that advice, Nick, particularly coming from you, get very close to the line? In other words, you might suggest, I can imagine, for example, in a meeting to somebody that, listen, you might want to make a request using the following words about the following, about incident X.
1: No, I wouldn't do that. I think that would be inappropriate. But what I will do is when somebody contacts me and says, look, I'm doing some research on this incident, how should I word my request? And, yes. And in a sense, the answer isn't, it's not rocket science. It's put as much information in your request as you can about the date and location of the incident, just phrase it in the right way. As I say, in the early days, there were so many people just writing FOI requests, which said, please send me all your information on UFOs. Now, of course, there are so many hundreds upon hundreds of files that a request like that falls outside the Act because of time and financial constraints. So, of course, something like that would be thrown out straight away.
0: Mm-hmm. Are there a lot of these things that we talked about earlier, Nick, that you're going to have to take to your grave? Or will there come a time toward the end of your life when either you think the information will be declassified, or you'll get to the point where you don't care anymore?
1: I think the Ministry of Defense has started this process of gradually disclosing its documents. There is a long way to go. There are some big problems. One of the obvious problems is often overlooked by people, but it's to do with personal privacy. Obviously, if you made a report of your UFO sighting to the government, mm-hmm. and then somebody asks for information about triangular-shaped craft seen in the valley in this particular date, the government can't release your name and personal details back to this third party because of privacy. In the UK, this is set down in what's called the Data Protection Act. I'm not sure what it's called in the States or elsewhere. So all the UFO files, even before you can consider them for release, you have to go through page by page, sentence by sentence, line by line, word by word, to make sure that you don't, when releasing these under FOI, inadvertently release somebody's name, because of course then you violate their privacy, and government would be in breach of the law.
0: I see. Me. That's quite all right. Understand. So it makes it very difficult.
1: It's a big job, but to answer your question, yes, there is a rolling program of disclosure underway, and every time another nation announces that it's going to do something, and you'll have seen recently, of course, the announcement that the French are going to declassify their archive, and surprise, surprise, they've run into exactly this same problem that I've just set out. They didn't realize, I think, when they made this announcement, just how big a job it was to make sure that they keep people's details private. Okay, there are other reasons, of course, why information is withheld. Some of the information, for example, might relate to the frequency and capability of radar systems. There are other factors, too. But I like to think that we've made a very strong start here in Britain on releasing the documents. But, I mean, you know, we've had a UFO project since 1950, and indeed there have been some earlier sightings too. The Ministry of Defence has over 10,000 reports that have been made to it over the years. So, and some individual case files, of course, with the big incidents, can run to hundreds of pages of documentation. It's a massive job, and that's just the sighting files. There are all sorts of other files dealing with policy, media, public, Parliament, etc., etc. I mean, just to give you an example, recently a researcher here in the UK made an application under FOI for what information the MOD had on crop circles, because I'd opened a file on that. And he emailed me back to say that they can't find a file and they're not sure there even was one. So I emailed my old section and I said, look, I can even remember, I think, the file reference of the, and I gave them the number. And now they had to look again, and they apparently, I think, have now tracked this down. But if you have that sort of problem finding one file, it's a massive job. But the program has started, but there is a lot more to come.
0: You did look at crop circles, Nick, obviously. You looked at crop circles. Did you come to any conclusion with regard to crop circles? There were some, of course, that were obviously man-made, but there's a big controversy. Many of us believe that many of them were not.
1: Yeah, we did a little bit of work on this, but it was outside the formal terms of reference. So my hands were tied, and I couldn't devote as much time as this to that as I'd hoped. But I didn't close the door on more exotic possibilities.
0: Were there any conclusions reached about any of the crop circles?
1: No. I mean, as you say, many of them are clearly made by people, but with some of the most complex ones, the best assessment I could make was insufficient investigation has been done to resolve this mystery. We needed to get into soil samples, cellular analysis of crops and things, and we weren't resourced to do that.
0: Your successor, did you have an opportunity to meet with him before you handed over the mantle?
1: At the time, the policy was that you would have a handover. So yes, in fact, my successor sat alongside me for a couple of days, and I went through some of the files and the incidents. But thereafter, of course, they had to find their own way, and they got increasingly, my successors became embroiled in the Freedom of Information Act. And before we had the Freedom of Information Act, we had something called the Code of Practice on Access to Government Information, which is a kind of mini FOI. And as the subject took off, more and more requests for UFO information came in, to the point that the people dealing with it, the people on the UFO project doing the job that I used to do, spent and now spend so much of their time dealing with FOI, they have no time for any of the meaningful research and investigation that I was doing and that I believe a properly set up UFO project should do. That's wow. The tragedy of the situation right now.
0: And yet you're encouraging it.
1: Well, because I'm a passionate believer in freedom of information, what I believe is that you should be doing both things. People do have a right to know, and the government should and is disclosing UFO information here in the UK, but in parallel, not as a sort of instead of, in parallel, there needs to be proper research and investigation into this mm-hmm. phenomenon done in a proper scientific way. And that's not happening at the moment, and that's, I believe, a mistake.
0: Are you convinced that if all were known, if everything the British government knows about UFOs were known to the general public and or to the audience listening right now, that there would be a sea change in public belief?
1: Yes, I think they probably would.
0: My God.
1: I think they probably would. And even if it didn't resolve the mystery beyond all certainty, I think it would raise the level of public, media, parliamentary, and scientific interest to the extent that we would very much have to get back into the game and set up a UFO project on a much bigger basis, resource it properly, staff it properly, get the right experts involved from a multidisciplinary approach.
0: So you wouldn't want to take a moment here and just simply tell us everything you know and go to jail?
1: Sorry, no. No deal.
0: I understand that, but it is so frustrating. I can hear it in your voice. You know, your encouragement of the Freedom of Information Act requests, all the rest of it tells me that you quite obviously know so much more than you can tell, and it's important. And that's enough to keep me going right there, but gosh, I wish you could talk. Is this a kind of thing that you feel like you'll end up taking to your grave, I ask again?
1: No, because I do think that this rolling program of disclosure that the government has will eventually get to the point where all the information will come out. I think it will take a few more years, but I think we're getting there. And the other thing is, of course, in a sense, this is, as I sometimes like to say, events-led. And perhaps in this multimedia age and in the age of the internet, if something like the Rendlesham Forest incident or the Roswell incident were to happen now, something on that scale, and O'Hare is interesting, but it,
0: yes.
1: it doesn't have all the features that a case
0: no.
1: like Roswell or Rendlesham has. If something
0: no.
1: like that, Roswell or Rendlesham, happened now, I think the cat would be out of the bag.
0: Well, it's getting pretty hot out there right now, Nick.
1: Yes.
0: We're having a kind of a flap now.
1: Yes, and there have been some interesting sightings in the UK, too. And indeed, literally yesterday, a story broke, and I think it's on UFO Updates, about a possible mid-air encounter over Britain with some American Air Force F-15s and a UFO.
0: And a UFO.
1: Yes, indeed.
0: Oh, no, I hadn't heard about this one.
1: Nor had I until yesterday, but apparently it's somebody put it up on UFO Updates yesterday, and apparently there's a link to a website where there's an audio tape, so needless to say, I haven't listened to that yet. There's all sorts of, it's what we talked about earlier, we didn't have to verify this information very carefully. There are so many hoaxes.
0: Right.
1: Doing
0: but British, supposedly British aircraft and American aircraft
1: my understanding is that it was actually American aircraft, but exercising in Britain.
0: I see.
1: But as I say, this story literally just breaking news, and I throw it in only to give an example of the sort of high-profile incident. You said that there was a flap, and I was agreeing and saying, yeah, these sorts of interesting high-profile incidents do seem to come around pretty frequently.
0: Oh. Do you have any further details on it, since it's breaking?
1: No, I don't. I think people will just have to... I think it's at the UFO updates mailing list on the Virtually Strange network. So
0: I'm sure we'll all begin to look into it very carefully. All right, Nick, hold tight. We're here at the top of the hour. We'll be back. We will open the lines as we come back. Nick Pope was in charge of the entire British program until recently that looked into UFOs. I'm Art Bell. As per a Fast Blast request, I just reached over and clicked a photograph of myself in the operating position where I am right now. Nick Pope is my guest. He did the official investigation, or led it, for the British government, the Ministry of Defense, for 21 years on UFOs. Obviously, a great deal he cannot talk about, but it may be that one of you out there will find a question that hits just the right spot and lets him talk about enough so we get just a little more. And that's why in a moment we're going to open the lines for Nick Pope. I'm Art Bell. Once again, this may come under the category of something you cannot answer, but Dale from Windsor, Canada asks, Art, can you ask Nick if he knows of any reports at all of any parts or pieces that have fallen off or come off UFOs, in other words, hard evidence, pieces and parts? You already told us about some. Are any reports done on searching areas for parts where UFOs have been sighted? And if not, why not?
1: That's a very good question. No, I'm not aware, certainly, that the British government has an artifact. I don't believe we do. We certainly should have looked very, very carefully at the Rendlesham Forest site, because at the very least this was, if not a crash, a possible heavy landing, shall we say. And given that the area was searched with a Geiger counter, it should also have been searched with a metal detector. It should have been searched manually. We should have gone through the soil, with a fine tooth comb to try and find some just tiny fragment of it.
0: I would imagine you'd have records of exactly that.
1: Well, the records
0: are gone.
1: Incomplete, shall we say, because for a number of reasons, this whole investigation was mishandled because I think in certain way, because of a jurisdictional difference, between, these were American bases, but on British soil, and yet the encounter actually happened off the base in the forest.
0: Right.
1: So you had police involved, you had civilians involved, you have the Forestry Commission involved, the United States Air Force involved, the Ministry of Defense involved. This is all the recipe for disaster when it comes to an investigation.
0: Yeah. Okay.
1: So the answer is no, I don't think we have something, but Rendlesham was probably our best chance of having gotten something.
0: Mm-hmm. All right. Doug, west of the Rockies, somewhere in California, I think you're on the air.
2: Desert Hot Springs, California.
0: Good.
2: Yeah, Art, after all these years, I finally got through to you.
0: Uh-huh.
2: I got lucky. Hey, my question for Mr. Pope is, with all of the satellites we have orbiting the planet, and wouldn't they be the first line of detection, and the Navy, whether it's American or British Navy, would be the second line, and the Air Force would be the third line? By that time, it's too darn late because the darn thing's already here?
1: Yeah, that's a very good question, yes. I mean, I think the point is, that generally speaking, our satellites aren't deliberately configured to look for UFOs. They're doing other things. But I think what we're facing here, I believe, is possibly a situation where the UFOs, whatever they are one step ahead of the game, as they always seem to have been. When we started tracking them on radar, suddenly some of the most interesting cases then involved UFOs that didn't show up on radar at all. Now there are suggestions that some UFOs and their sudden disappearance may be due to the sort of optical invisibility that some scientists are beginning to speculate about in our own technology. So I think you're quite right about the sort of layered nature of our defenses, but those defenses are not necessarily configured or able to cope with the technology of the UFOs, which is in some way able, it seems, to mask itself from any detection technology that we might care to use.
2: So, Mr. Pope, if they had any aggressive tendencies towards us, we'd be pretty much helpless as far as defending ourselves. If we can't detect them and they really wanted to do us some harm, we were pretty much, flapping out in the breeze.
1: Well, I agree with you, and I think it's almost self-evident that if we are, as many believe, dealing with a civilization from another star system, then they have viable interstellar travel, faster than light travel, and self-evidently, therefore, their technology is significantly ahead of ours. Yes, I mean, this is one of the reasons why, when I resigned from the Ministry of Defense, these stories about alien invasion circulated. And I went on and I made precisely the point that you've made. I said, well, if they were going to invade us, A, they would have probably done it by now, and B, there's probably not much we can do anyway. So I'm guessing that whatever the motivations are, whatever the agenda, alien invasion is probably not what it's all about.
0: I certainly hope you're right. It's hard to know when an invader would invade. In other words, they may be watching our technological progress along with our social progress and or lack of it. And who knows what might trigger a decision to put a stop to what they see as suicidal behavior, Nick.
1: Well, indeed. It's interesting that the modern UFO era, if you take it as beginning with Kenneth Arnold and then with Roswell,
0: yes,
1: is 1947, just a couple of years after the use in anger of atomic weapons.
0: Mm.
1: I think what might conceivably make us dangerous is the combination of nuclear technology and interstellar travel. So it's at the point where we look as if we're going to develop faster-than-light travel that might actually take us to other star systems. That's probably the real danger point in terms of we'd better hope that we've modified our own behavior and that we don't pose a threat. Because
0: well,
1: that's
0: interestingly,
1: the point.
0: Mentioned in the first hour were a couple of incidents. Now, I'm sure you're aware of these, but UFOs hovered over some U.S. missile silos and deactivated the missile silos. There's also a quite responsible, true story that some UFOs hovered over a Russian facility and started them counting down to launch. In fact, they ripped that console apart in Russia, the story goes, and never found a thing wrong. But that would seem to be sending a message.
1: It could well be, or it could well be that, of course, nuclear technology is amongst the most advanced technology that we've developed, and therefore, again, self-evidently, if UFOs are studying us, you would expect that they would look at the most advanced technology that we have. So it doesn't surprise me that nuclear facilities, military bases, are the sorts of places that they would look at. But yes, I think there is a point that where you have to say, well, at the moment we pose a threat to ourselves, our own fellow humans, other species, the planet itself, through all sorts of issues, not least climate change. The real danger point, I always think, is as I say, when we perhaps carry the potential to export that danger to others, other civilizations. So when we develop interstellar travel, we had better hope that we have curbed our more suicidal and homicidal tendencies.
0: Hmm. I wouldn't take bets on that. Gary in Texas, you're on with Nick Pope. Hi.
3: Well, hi, Art. I have a question for Nick. Nick, you were in British intelligence for 21 years?
1: Well, the British Ministry of Defence, so not specifically in the intelligence part of it, though I worked with the Defence Intelligence staff.
3: And how long did you study UFOs under that title?
1: That was actually from 1991 to 1994. I've had all sorts of other jobs. I mean, like most people in the Ministry of Defence, you get posted every few years. I've won several promotions. My last job was in a security-related area and was nothing to do with UFOs. So I've done a whole range of things.
3: The reason I ask the question is, with the UFO issue, it all comes down to, in my opinion, physical evidence. And my question is, did you ever see anything from a UFO or from a extraterrestrial craft or from a alien or touch anything or in possession of anything that would be conclusive, or did you just mainly deal in hearsay?
0: Or can you not talk about it?
1: No, I can answer that. I have never seen or touched anything that I believe was an extraterrestrial artifact, craft, body, anything of that nature. About as close as we got were good photographs and videos, radar tapes of uncorrelated targets, radiation traces on the ground. But, so we were always, as it were, one step removed from the UFOs themselves.
0: All right, good enough. Let's go to Phoenix, Arizona. Matt, you're on with Nick Pope.
4: Hi, this is Matt from Phoenix.
0: Yes.
4: And good evening, gentlemen. I have a question that I've had for some 23 years now. I was standing in the middle of the desert with my dad in early morning, and I saw a meteorite falling, and I tapped my dad and said, "Hey, look at that." And he turned and looked and saw it, and it continued to fall until about 10 degrees off of the horizon, where it made a right angle turn and continued all the way across the horizon, out of sight, and it kept its tail.
0: Well, that was no meteor. Meteors do not make right-angle turns, right, Nick?
1: Yeah, absolutely. Yep, correct. Then it's not a meteor, whatever you saw. Something
4: okay,
1: rather
4: I've
1: more
4: never
1: interesting.
4: Heard anybody describe a UFO like that before?
0: Yes. Yes, my goodness,
1: I've had many reports of things which have been seen from quite some distance away, so people were not close enough to make out details of the shape itself. But yes, I've come across a number of similar reports to that sort of thing, and indeed, I've come across people describe things in very similar terms to yourself. In other words, saying things like, "I thought it was a meteor," or "I thought it was a satellite," until suddenly it just did this crazy turn, or it suddenly stopped and then moved off in another direction. So yeah, you're in good company.
0: He sure is. Tim in Wisconsin, you are on with Nick Pope. Hi.
5: Hi, Art. Thanks for taking my call. I wonder if you remember about 18 months ago, or approximately, you had mentioned on the show, and I think Nick, by the way, I really appreciate you coming on here and expressing some of the information that you know. I think you guys both might remember what I'm talking about. About 18 months to 2 years ago, Art, you had put across the airwaves to go download this film of a UFO, very bright light that was entered British airspace with both film and audio of helicopters and possibly some, I believe they call it RAF planes chasing a UFO through British airspace. It was going in a northeasterly direction. And after downloading it and watching it myself, it was very, very interesting. Do you remember what I'm talking about, Art?
0: No.
1: Okay,
0: I'm sorry. Nick?
1: Yes, I believe I believe I know which case this is.
5: Yes. And
0: Hold on a sec, caller. Hold on one sec, Nick.
1: I believe this involved the police helicopter at Brighton.
5: Absolutely, yes.
1: And
5: my question is tonight is that although the film was taken, and I mean, it was very, very apparent that the security personnel involved that were following this thing, they were extremely agitated and excited. It was as if they really had found something that was really out of, you know, their normal realm of experience. And to my knowledge, it left British airspace, and that's about all I know. Do you know whatever happened with that? And that, like I said, that after seeing the film and reading on the website art of what it was about, nothing ever else was said about it. And it
0: all right, well, Tim, he's obviously familiar with the story. Nick?
1: Yes. Unfortunately, there's very little that I can add to that. It's not a case that I looked at personally. I'm familiar with the film. I've seen it, and I guess it's out there on the internet. If people key in terms such as police helicopter, UFO, and Brighton, which is Brighton, I'm sure they'll find a way to access the video and maybe some information about the case. But I'm afraid, as far as I can recollect, there have been no new developments on it, and the case is still unexplained.
0: Okay.
1: So I'm sorry, I can't really shed any more light on that one.
0: Do you have, during your tenure, or what you can report on even prior to your tenure, how many cases you would put in the completely unexplainable category?
1: Yes, I would say that the figures break down like this. 80% explainable to a high degree of certainty as a misidentification of all the usual sorts
0: sure.
1: of things, aircraft lights, weather balloons, satellites.
0: Sure.
1: Yeah. 15% insufficient data, 5% genuine unknown.
0: Hmm. Okay, that's a pretty tough assessment, about 5%. Genuinely not known. I wonder what the actual numbers would be. 5% would represent perhaps how many?
1: Not many, just a handful. I mean, we're talking about 200 or 300 reports each year. So the number of really interesting cases each year is really just a handful.
0: Okay. James in Austin, Texas. You're on with Nick Pope.
6: Hi, Art. Hi, Nick. I just have a quick question. If your agency found real intelligence from another country on an incident or a craft, is it classified automatically?
1: If the information would reveal anything about methods and sources, or if the information would compromise either a good relationship because the information had been freely given, or political embarrassment, then that information would be withheld. And again, if you go to any of these documents on the Ministry of Defense website and look at the cover letters, there is some information about the various exemptions, and they relate to defense, to international relations, and things like that.
0: But, you know, Nick, that would cover almost everything.
1: Well, that's not to say that all the information would automatically be withheld, but that part of the information that would either betray methods and sources or would compromise the working relationship. In other words, if the CIA told the MOD something in confidence and you disclosed that, it would undermine that working relationship, so you would withhold it. Yeah.
0: Yes, or if you had radar observations on an object. I mean, there have been objects traversing our atmosphere at 25,000 miles an hour that have been actually caught on radar. But if you actually gave the data that came from radar, specific data, you'd be disclosing what your radar was capable of. I mean,
1: exactly. Yes. And that's what we call a Section 26 defense exemption.
0: Uh-huh. But, of course, the United States has said again and again that whatever these things are, they're not a threat to national security.
1: Well, right? My own view is that until we know what they are,
0: they're a threat.
1: They've got to be viewed as a potential threat. Because
0: we'll be, Nick, we got a break. We'll be right back. From the Kingdom of Nye, indeed. Mandy in Marietta, Georgia asks, please ask Nick if he believes that as an MOD employee, he really had access to all of the UFO data available. That is really a good question, which we'll ask in a moment. This would be an opinion question, really. Nick, do you really think that when you took that job, they gave you all the UFO data they had at that time?
1: Yes, I do believe that. Of course, I can't prove a negative. I can't prove that there wasn't some information that was withheld from me, but I guess the question would be withheld by who? I mean, I was the one getting the reports directly from the public and from the military. So if anyone else was operating some sort of shadow project, they would need to be someone that you know, we gave the data to. People have said, well, what about the defense intelligence staff whose role in UFO research was only revealed by the ministry fairly recently under the Freedom of Information Act? But,
0: yes.
1: I mean, I had very close links with the defense intelligence staff, and we freely exchanged information on this and indeed worked in alliance on this. So I believe, to the best of my knowledge, that I had access to everything. The other point is that I was never denied anything that I wanted in terms of if I needed a radar tape for a particular night and location, the Air Force would impound it and send it to me. If I wanted an opinion from the defense intelligence staff on anything, they would give it. So to the best of my knowledge, yes, I was running the real project, and there wasn't some sort of shadow organization. But, you know, who knows?
0: Garrett in Tennessee on the wild card line. You're on with Nick Pope.
7: Yes, sir. First of all, Nick, let me say that I admire your loyalty to your organization. Honestly, I think it's fantastic. I got a question for you about any knowledge you may have in regards to your work with space agencies and what's going on in our solar system currently. Not to elaborate too much, I think we all kind of know the recent findings, and it continues to unfold daily. Any light you can shed on that by any chance?
0: With respect,
7: I apologize for the train in the background.
0: Caller, with respect to what specifically?
7: Well, with respect to this Planet X issue, with respect to the solar system experiencing global warming as a whole, with respect to...
0: Okay, all right. I think we've got it. There was a big deal about something called Planet X, which many have referred to, Nick, a planet, a rogue planet that every now and then makes a close pass by Earth and causes gigantic Earth changes and disruptions. Did you get any information on that sort of thing?
1: No, I didn't. And I mean, I've seen there's an awful lot of speculation on the internet, of course, and I've seen people tying this in, perhaps with 2012 and the Mayan
0: yes.
1: end of days prophecies, the return of Planet X. Every now and then we have scares about killer asteroids, the doomsday asteroid and such like. I mean, that's a real issue. I mean, I'm not meaning to disparage anything on Planet X. I'm just saying on that's not something that I've looked into, and it's certainly not anything that came my way officially at the Ministry of Defense. What I am involved with is an organization called Space Guard UK, which does work on searching for near-Earth objects such as comets and asteroids, and works to raise awareness about the threat from NEOs.
0: How much awareness do you have, Nick, of this object in 2036 that'll either hit or come very close?
1: Oh, I mean, these stories just seem to crop up so regularly, and I mean, to me, on that, I know a lot of your listeners will howl me down for this, but I'll wait to see what NASA say on this. I think they'll be honest if there's a danger of a collision, and they'll say so. And of course, we'll get the resources and we'll do something about it. And of course, there's been a recent initiative, as you know, Congress have said they're not satisfied with really what's been done on this issue, and the United Nations there's to be a report that's going to the UN.
0: Well,
1: and that's on now. That's on the threat generally. The specifics seem to change from week to week, depending on which scientists and astronomers you listen to.
0: Mm-hmm.
1: Because
0: All right.
1: You know, they say that there's going to be a potential collision, then they have another look at the data and say no, it's actually going to come nowhere near.
0: Okay. John in Illinois, you're on with Nick Pope. Good morning.
8: Hey, Art. Hey, Nick. I'm calling from Springfield. Hey, Nick, I wanted to ask you, have you heard any reports from your Navy of any unexplained sonar contacts of, like, craft coming in and out of the water or off your coast?
0: Mm-hmm.
1: Very few. Now, partly, that's because our own reporting system tends to be, and this is obviously a mistake, but it's our reporting system for UFO encounters is configured primarily at the Air Force. There have been some cases involving the Navy, not so much a sonar report, but I'm familiar with there was a case involving a British naval exercise with other NATO countries involving one of our ships called HMS Manchester, and this was an exercise with that took place, I think, in Norwegian territorial waters. There was apparently a very spectacular UFO encounter. Even the former chief of the defense staff, Lord Hill Norton, who took a great interest in the UFO issue, was not able to get to the bottom of this mystery. And he was left his post as chief of the defense staff, he actually chaired NATO's military committee. So some cases involving the Navy, but not as many as you would expect.
0: I've talked to some sailors who have had some just incredible stories, and I'm sure you've heard many of them. Jason in Portland, Oregon, you're on with Nick. Hi.
9: Hello, Art. Hello, Nick. This is a great honor to speak with you tonight. I appreciate you being on Coast to Coast. Nick, I had a quick question. I appreciate your honesty and even being straightforward with us when you're not able, for obvious reasons, to disclose things. So,
1: thanks.
9: Have you ever become aware of or even heard rumors of any interaction between live extraterrestrial beings and humans, either government agencies, military cooperation, you know, or held against their will, anything of that nature?
1: No, nothing whatsoever on that has come my way officially. So the only information on that is the same information that I'm sure all of us have seen doing the rounds on the internet and on various programs. But nothing has come my way through official channels to indicate that there's any interaction of that sort.
0: Mm-hmm. The abduction phenomena?
1: Oh, well, now abduction's a different ball game. I mean, I was drawn into the whole abduction mystery while I was on the UFO project, and I did get one or two cases. They were generally cases where I could do little more than counsel the people and talk things through. I did have a speculative discussion about the sorts of things that we might do involving monitoring of abductees' properties and things and setting up some equipment. But again, there were resource issues and indeed legal privacy issues involved in that, and that's something that unfortunately we could never follow up.
0: Okay. Lee in Columbus, Georgia, you're on with Nick Pope. Hi.
10: Thank you, gentlemen, for this show. This has been one of the most interesting shows I've heard in a while. I got a question. It's why do you feel the British government's being more open about this than the American government?
1: That's a good question, and the honest answer is I don't know. I mean, all I can do is say that I served for the served in the Ministry of Defense for 21 years, and even though many conspiracy theorists regard government and the military as somehow the bad guys in all of this, there's not a person that I've worked with that I haven't thought has you know, honesty, integrity, all those sorts of things that you would expect, particularly the military people that I've worked with.

0: is pressing ahead. Every time somebody else discloses, obviously it puts more pressure on those that still have information to disclose. So I think, you know, watch this space.
1: Nick, there's quite a body of thinking out here, and I'm probably in that body, that believes that these things are real, that they are traversing our skies, and that our governments collectively can't do anything about it. And a government that can't do anything about something is not about to openly discuss it with those they represent, because that's an obvious weakness.
0: I think that's a very perceptive analysis, and it accords with my own thoughts, that the one thing that governments never like to do is to expose a situation where they're disempowered. That's absolutely spot on.
1: Mm-hmm. Joe, in Detroit, Michigan, you have arrived with Nick Pope. Hi.
2: Hi there. Hey, I was wondering if your guest could speak more about the officer that was in the field that actually walked up and touched the skin of this craft.
1: You're talking about Rendlesham.
0: Yeah.
2: Yes.
0: This is Jim Peniston. So if you search for him on the internet, you'll probably find quite a lot. You can also, at my own website, which is nickpope.net, if you go to the selected documents, you can read his witness statement on that website. You can see the sketch that he did of the craft. You can see the symbols that he sketched.
1: That's nickpope.net, right?
0: Yeah. Mm-hmm. I'm pretty sure I've got those witness statements up. If I haven't, they're easy to find. Like I say, Jim Peniston, Rendlesham, there's absolutely stacks of information.
1: Okay. Your books, Open Skies, Closed Minds, and The Uninvited. How old are these books now?
0: They're about 10 years old, so in fact, much has changed, including some of my own views since I wrote them. But they still, I hope, give a good overview of both the UFO phenomenon and the alien abduction mystery.
1: Mm-hmm. What views, that's an interesting point to follow up on, what's really changed since those books in your thought process, Nick?
0: Well, I think it's, I would say that my thought process is always evolutionary, and I hope I you know, certain cases that maybe I attached weight to are now less significant, and vice versa. I mean, I think particularly information, a lot of new information on the Rendlesham case has come out since I wrote that book, both in terms of people speaking out who were involved in the case and documentation. So I think in a sense, the case for UFOs being something more than weather balloons is stronger than it was when I wrote that book.
1: I should say. Beverly in Ohio, you're on with Nick Pope. Good morning.
3: Hi.
1: Hi.
3: I have a question. I think I had an experience. I'm not sure. This happened a couple years ago, and I worked late. My job, I would come home like around 3 in the morning, and coming home, I would have to go about 2 miles down a stretch that was, you know, no houses, no lights, no nothing, just trees and, you know, hills. And this one night, I'm coming home, and I'm talking to my girlfriend on my cell phone, so she keeps me company, you know, driving home, and all of a sudden, my car died. And my cell phone died. And I'm looking around, and of course I'm in pitch black darkness, except there is this, like, a light, kind of like a dull light, nothing bright, or, you know, around my car. And I look up to see if, you know, it's the moon or whatever. And there's no moon, there's no stars, except for one, what I thought was one bright star. And, of course, the longer I looked at it, it seemed to be moving, and I didn't know if it was, you know, a trick of my eyes because of the dark and whatever. And so then I just sat there, what I thought was a couple minutes, just looking around,

0: my car to make sure nobody was coming near it or whatever. And then all of a sudden, my cell phone rang, and my car, the lights and everything went back on. And it was my girlfriend saying, "Where have you been? What happened?" And I said, "Why?" I said, "You know, it's only a couple of minutes." She said, "I've been trying to call you for 2 hours." Here I had been sitting there for 2 hours.
1: And 2 hours. 2 hours of missing time. And even at this point, you have no recollection of anything that occurred during those 2 hours?
0: No, nothing.
2: Well, that's a fascinating story. Absolutely fascinating.
1: It is.
2: And of course, the fact that the cell phone died and the car stopped is very interesting, and there have been a number of so-called car stop cases, which is suggestive, perhaps, of the fact that there's a electromagnetic field involved in relation to the UFOs that can do this, whether by accident or design, we don't know. As to what happened in the period of missing time, well, you know, people, I guess, like Bud Hopkins and Dave Jacobs and such like would suggest that possibly an abduction experience had taken place.
1: And possibly some regressive hypnotic therapy. Find out what really did happen. I'd sure want to know.
2: Joe, well, I think that's the sort of thing where you might want to do a little bit of research. You might want to contact people like the Mutual UFO Network, the Intruders Foundation. Do a little bit of research and have a think about it. But it sounds intriguing, whatever happened.
1: All right. Now, Joe in Georgia, you're on the air with Nick Pope.
3: Hi there. Yeah, I'm in Roswell, Georgia. There was an article on Yahoo yesterday. The ex-defense minister from Canada demanded that the Canadian government expose information about fuels that they've learned about from contacts with aliens.
1: That's quite right.
3: Do you know anything more about that?
2: Yes, I do. I mean, this, of course, is Paul Hellyer, and in fact, yes, former Canadian Minister of Defense, and indeed someone who I had the honor of meeting last year and having a discussion about UFOs and various other issues. He is genuinely interested in the UFO phenomenon. He is convinced from a number of governmental and military sources that Roswell is real. It happened pretty much as believers say, and that there is therefore information about this and about associated technologies which someone somewhere, presumably in America, has and is not releasing. So,
1: as you would say, Nick, spot on for him, because with the state of the world right now, what's going on in the globe, if we don't come up with something pretty soon, we're going to be drowning in our own pit of sewage. And on that cheery note, Nick, we're out of time. We've got to go. Listen, it has been, again, such a pleasure to have you on the air. You're an excellent guest, Nick. Thank you.
2: Well, thank you, and thanks to all your listeners.
1: That's it. Good night, Nick, and for everybody else, see you tomorrow night. Everybody have a good night from the high desert. Ciao. Maybe I should have Premier cryogenically freeze my microphone. Well, anyway, coming up, William A. Tiller, fellow to the American Academy for the Advancement of Science, Professor Emeritus William A. Tiller of Stanford University's Department of Materials Sciences, spent 34 years in academia after 9 years as an advisory physicist with Westinghouse Research Labs. Wow. In his conventional science field, he has published over 250 scientific papers, 4 books, and several patents. In parallel, for the past 30 years, he's been pursuing avocationally, that means as a hobby, serious experimental and theoretical study of the field of psychoenergetics, which he thinks will become a very important part of tomorrow's physics. In this new area, he has published to date an additional 100 scientific papers and 3 seminal books, Science and Human Transformation, Conscious Acts of Creation, and the newest book, Some Science Adventures with Real Magic.

0: Just one quick interruption before William Tiller. This is Matt. Matt is the one who wrote to me that Yucca Mountain was on fire. Matt, you're in Beatty? Beatty, Nevada, Matt, is that correct? Hello, Matt. You there?
1: Yep, I'm here.
0: Okay, good. You're in Beatty, correct?
1: Yep.
0: What's happening?
1: Well, Thursday night, lightning storms came through.
0: Right.
1: Started the fire up at Yucca.
0: Okay.
1: And it's been burning since Thursday night, and it grew today because of the wind.
0: Right.
1: And today they set up a staging area at the old Borough Inn in Beatty for about 200 firefighters, catering, showers. Trucks are going up north of town where the access road is.
0: How high is Yucca Mountain?
1: You know, I'm not sure.
0: How much is there to burn on Yucca Mountain?
1: Well, I think there's some pinyon pines once you get up in the higher elevations there. I've never been to Yucca Mountain. But there is a lot of, you know, growth from this from the winter when we had all the rain, just like down in Pahrump.
0: Sure.
1: And it's burning out of control right now.
0: All right. Well, of course, years from now, when all of that stuff is stored there, we don't want to hear about fire, earthquake, or other thanks, Matt.
1: I just hope that the firefighters are safe.
0: I hope they are, and thank you very, very much for the tip. So Yucca Mountain virtually on fire. And he's right, certainly right. That has not made the news. Now our guest, William A. Tiller. Welcome, William. Welcome to the program.
2: Well, thank you. I'm looking forward to our joint adventure.
0: I'm sure it will be an adventure, too. I don't understand at all what psychoenergetic science even is. So that's an obvious starting point.
2: Okay, well, let me give you sort of a thumbnail view of that. If you look at conventional establishment science, you write yourself a little equation. You write mass with arrows going back and forth to energy. And pretty much all of conventional science deals with that reaction. And Einstein, of course, quantified the relationship between the two a long time ago.
0: Stay good and close to the phone for
2: me. Okay. And the conventional science deals, its reference frame for viewing nature is space-time, and relativity theory imposes the limitation that everything must go slower than the velocity of light.
0: That's correct.
2: So that's conventional. And now if you look at psychoenergetics, basically you take those two terms, mass and energy, and you add another one to the right of energy. You've got arrows going back and forth to consciousness.
0: Oh, and God, here we go.
2: And you expand the reference frame to include higher dimensional realms, and you remove the restriction of the velocity of light.
0: I can see we're going to get along just fine.
2: Good.
0: So so you draw more lines, but to consciousness.
2: Right. Of course, we don't have a good definition of consciousness.
0: No,
2: at
0: we don't.
2: Point in time.
0: No, we don't.
2: But in essence, each of those terms appears to be convertible one to the other.
0: We seem to be learning now more about consciousness rather quickly. There is a whole raft of experiments that are going on, and you and I, I'm sure, will talk about them. And you have done some experiments of your own, right?
2: Absolutely.
0: So I want to first hear about your experiments, and then we'll talk about others. But I really, really want to hear what you've been doing and how you even decided to try it.
2: Okay, well, the place where we started was that there has been an unstated assumption by conventional establishment science, really for the last two paradigms, that is quantum mechanics and classical mechanics, and what is held by most scientists is the assumption that no human qualities of consciousness, intention, emotion, mind, or spirit can significantly influence a well-designed target experiment in physical reality.
0: Huh.
2: So I decided to start there and set out to either prove it right or wrong.
0: In what manner?
2: The approach we took was the following. I started with two simple, low-tech electronic devices. They're identical to each other. You couldn't distinguish one from the other.
0: What are they?
2: Basically, it has some EE prom memories element in it, and an oscillator, or more than one oscillator, a few diodes and resistors and capacitors, but very, very low tech.
0: What is it?
2: In a black box.
0: Does it actually do anything?
2: I'll come to that.
0: Okay.
2: I mean, basically, the total output power of this system is less than 1 microwatt.
0: Okay. Got it.
2: 1 millionth of a watt.
0: Got it.
2: And so that's the starting thing. It's in a little black box. It's about 3 inches wide, 7 inches long, and an inch thick. So just a little black box.
0: It's going to kill me not to ask questions. I mean,
2: that's fine.
0: All right. What kind of energy output is it producing?
2: Well,
0: it's
2: electrical energy.
0: It's electrical energy.
2: That's the start of it.
0: AC, DC?
2: Because you have oscillators, its output is in these oscillators are in the frequency range of 1 to 10 megahertz.
0: Okay.
2: Okay?
0: Sure.
2: But it's such a low power level.
0: Got it.
2: Remarkably low.
0: Got it.
2: There's no intentional antenna in it.
0: Right.
2: All right? So what we do is we take one of those and we set it aside as the control device, and the other one we set on a tabletop around which four very well-qualified meditators sit.
0: Okay.
2: And they go into a deep meditative state. They mentally cleanse the terrain of the tabletop. And when things seem right, one of the members states a specific intention for the device. The intention would be for the device to influence a particular target experiment, which I'll get to. And then the four people hold that intention in their own way for about 15 minutes. And then the statement is given, so be it, thy will be done. And then there is a subsidiary intention given to seal the primary imprint into the device so that there's no wasteful leakage of the imprint away.
0: All right, I've got to stop you again.
2: Okay.
0: The end sentence seems to have religious connotation. Now, is that...
2: Well,
0: it might have spiritual connotation. Spiritual connotation.
2: But I doubt that it's religious.
0: Okay. All right.
2: Well, let me give you my bias. My bias is that we are all spirits having a physical experience as we ride the river of life together. And our spiritual parents dressed us in these bio-body suits and put us in this playpen, which we call a universe, in order to grow in coherence, in order to develop our gifts of intentionality.
0: Did you say grow in coherence
2: or grow in coherence?
0: That's
2: the word, coherence, right.
0: I'm not sure which way we're going there, buddy.
2: Yep. Okay, and to develop our gifts of intentionality and to become what we were intended to become, which is co-creators with our spiritual parents. That's my bias.
0: Got it.
2: Okay?
0: Yes.
2: So in essence, there are indeed spiritual overtones here.
0: But not necessarily specific religious ones at all, just spiritual.
2: Not in any way specific religious ones.
0: I've got it. One last thing. These meditators that you had,
2: mm-hmm.
0: Where'd you get them?
2: Well, my wife and I were two of them.
0: Ah.
2: We've been meditating for 35, 40 years.
0: Okay.
2: And the other two happened to be friends that we knew were well qualified.
0: Good enough.
2: Yep.
0: All right, so now.
2: And then basically we would come out of meditation and we would pass it around and see what it felt like, to see if it felt as if it was cooked enough. And by and large, we generally went back in and did it a second time, but we've never done it more than a second time.
0: All right.
2: And so then we did an experiment in which we set these two devices, the control and the imprinted device. So we'll call them the unimprinted and the imprinted. We set them about 100 meters apart, and we turned them off electrically. And we noted, we left them that way for a number of days, we noted that in less than a week, the imprint had somehow transferred from the IIED, we call that an intention imprinted electrical device,
0: yes,
2: to the UED, the unimprinted device.
0: Are you telling me that information that was in an EEPROM in one of your devices,
2: yes,
0: transferred into the EEPROM of a second device?
2: That's what we infer from the result.
0: Good God, good Lord, how can that...
2: Well, you'll understand as we go through and talk about the experiments. But the issue is, it indicated that there was another information channel available in the universe that we knew nothing about. And it certainly was not electromagnetic, and that'll become very clear.
0: Well, right away, that's what I want to know about. How can you be sure that what you have not built is a receiver and transmitter capable of some kind of direct transmission?
2: Well, it's turned off electrically. There's no electrical power.
0: Well, yes, but they were on during the intent portion of it.
2: It was on during the intent imprinting, exactly, and then we turned them off.
0: Well, now, was there an original program in the main one?
2: No program.
0: Oh, there's no program. Both EEPROMs are empty.
2: Yeah, both empty.
0: Oh, okay.
2: There's nothing placed intentionally in the system.
0: Got it.
2: And then our concern was, how the heck are we going to do experiments with these? Well, we realized that electromagnetism was secondarily involved, so we placed the control device in a small electrically grounded Faraday cage, and we took the imprinted device and we wrapped it in aluminum foil and we put it in an electrically grounded Faraday cage.
0: Huh.
2: And in this way, we were able to maintain the imprint in the device
0: Absolutely.
2: For the order of 3 to 4 months.
0: Holy mackerel.
2: Which meant that we could then do experiments.
0: Mm-hmm. And now you're going to tell me that despite the Faraday shielding...
2: Oh, we could take them out. We basically would take them out and ship them. We'd wrap them. We'd send them by FedEx to a laboratory 1,500 miles away where the target experiments were set up.
0: Wow.
2: And so that's sort of how we did it. We didn't send the unimprinted device at the same time as the imprinted device because we wanted to minimize any kind of information transfer. And then when they got, it was up in Minnesota, and when they got there, they were placed immediately in separate electrically grounded Faraday cages until we were ready to run the experiment.
0: Holy mackerel.
2: So that's step one.
0: Yes.
2: Okay.
0: I don't even know what... There's a million questions.
2: Right. Well, why don't I tell you what the target experiments were and what we found?
0: Please.
2: Okay. There were four target experiments, and one target experiment means one of these devices, okay? Because you only have one imprint.
0: Right.
2: So the first one was to take highly purified water in equilibrium with air, and... The imprint intention was to increase the pH of the water by one full pH unit. Now, in terms of how big is one pH unit, that's a factor of 10 of the hydrogen ion concentration. But if you take a human body, we all have a pH level in us. If you move a half a pH point on one side, that is, you go up, let's say,
0: yes,
2: you're probably dead. If you go a half a unit the other way, you're probably dead. So
0: that's a lot.
2: It's a lot. That's the point. And it's in equilibrium with air, and so that means that the pH of the water becomes largely determined by the carbon dioxide concentration of the air. That was target experiment one. Experiment two was to take the same water, and the imprint intention was to lower the pH by one full pH unit. Our measurement accuracy was 1/100th of a pH unit. So... We were asking for a signal that was 100 times the noise.
0: That's a lot to ask for.
2: The third experiment was we moved into the biological realm and we took a particular liver enzyme, alkaline phosphatase.
0: Now, I know that I shouldn't have to stop you really and ask you this, but I can't resist.
2: Yeah, go ahead.
0: You're telling me you did this. We're not just...
2: We did this and it was remarkably successful.
0: Huh.
2: Okay?
0: Repeatably.
2: Well, we'll come to the replication experiment after we go through what we discovered with these before. I mean, replication is always replication by others in other sites is always an important part of a piece of scientific work. We replicated it many, many, many times ourselves. Okay, the first 3 years of experiments, we did all these things ourselves. And it was only then that we started the external site experiments. We found some money to do that.
0: But good for you. You didn't stick your neck out until you were sure it wasn't going to get chopped off.
2: Right. I mean, that's we do the science in the same way as you do conventional science. It's just a little, well, we'll see that it's a little more difficult than conventional science because of consciousness being involved.
0: Mm-hmm.
2: And then, so the third one was this increasing of the thermodynamic activity of a particular liver enzyme, alkaline phosphatase. And we were successful with that to about 20%, 25%. And then the fourth target experiment was to move to a simple living system, which were fruit fly larvae, and the intention statement there was to increase the ATP ratio to the ADP in the cells of fruit fly larvae.
0: I don't know what that is.
2: ATP is the energy storage molecule that is present in all living systems, the cells of all living systems.
0: Okay.
2: And the ADP is the precursor molecule. So there you have to add three of the key molecules instead of two, and then it becomes a stable group, and that's the energy storage unit.
0: So you were trying, using those as a marker and trying to what, increase them?
2: To increase the ATP to ADP, which means that the larva would have more inherent energy, and therefore it would take less time for them to develop to the adult fly stage.
0: And your successful percentage?
2: We were successful to the order of 15-20% in the ATP to ADP, and we were able to reduce the larval development time to the adult fly stage by 25%.
0: Oh, all of this is a gigantic wow.
2: Yeah, and all of these things we used in the latter two, the biological ones, we had four treatments side by side under the same temperature, the same humidity. The one treatment would be out in the air. The second one would be the same thing inside the Faraday cage. The third would be the same thing inside a Faraday cage, but the unimprinted device turned on. And the fourth would be the same in the Faraday cage when the imprinted device turned on.
0: Perhaps I should remind you again who you're listening to. Fellow to the American Academy for the Advancement of Science, Professor Emeritus William A. Tiller of Stanford University's Department of Materials Sciences, spent 34 years in academia after 9 years as an advisory physicist with the Westinghouse Research Labs. That's who you're listening to. The subject, obviously, is consciousness. And the professor has done some experiments that should rattle academia. I mean, seriously, rattle academia. I understand, and I hope most of you do, what he's achieved. If not, we'll back up just a little bit and try and lay it out again so that you understand the significance of what you're hearing. Professor, you made just a couple of small electronic devices with some EEPROMs, an EEPROM in each one, and some other apparatus, but nothing communicative. In other words, these devices didn't in any way talk to each other.
2: And nothing like modern electronics.
0: Right. And then you were able to imprint these devices using the intention, the will, the consciousness of a total of four people in deep concentration, yes?
2: Right. We've done it with two, we've done it with four, and we've done it with six.
0: By the way, with any change in terms of the number of minds concentrating on the percentages, anything there?
2: Difficult to distinguish that kind of thing. The intention is to... Okay, let me back up one step. If you talk to a healer with really good track record and you ask them what they do, they tell you that they just try to be as perfect a channel as I can to let the universal energy flow through.
0: Mm-hmm.
2: We try to do the same thing in this regard, and so it's almost as if the unseen universe does the heavy lifting.
0: Apparently. I don't want to break into this, but I did experiments on the air using millions of minds. Mm-hmm. I did this quite some time ago, and it did seem to have a tremendous effect on weather systems. I'm just not going to go into the whole story right now,
2: right.
0: But we did these experiments, and I realized the power of consciousness. Yeah. It hit me like a brick. Not quick enough, because I did about 10 or 11 experiments before it hit me. But it did hit me. And then I started looking at what Princeton is doing.
2: Yes.
0: And now comes you, Professor, with more really serious, hard evidence.
2: Right. And I should add one thing to the tail end of the statistical experiments with the biological systems. And we found that the statistical probability, the p-value, was better than 0.001, which means that there was less than one part in 1,000 chance that it occurred as a random phenomenon. So these are very robust experimental results. And if you ask yourself, well, what does this tell us? Of course, the first thing it tells us is that the unstated assumption of conventional establishment science
0: is wrong.
2: Is incredibly wrong.
0: Yeah, way wrong.
2: Way wrong indeed. And the second is that the intention applied this way, that there's a kind of intelligence in the imprinted device, because the one that's for the water pH to go up, the experiments, it only goes up, it never goes down. The one for down never goes up, it always goes down.
0: This is to us as magic.
2: Well, exactly. And you know, Arthur C. Clarke said a long time ago that any sufficiently advanced technology beyond your own must appear as magic.
0: And it does appear as magic.
2: And I paraphrase that to say that any experimental observation or personal observation that can't be explained by the conventional paradigm has to be considered as magic, as real magic, until the paradigm is expanded to see the lawfulness of the data.
0: I have a feeling this will be regarded as magic for some time to come, despite the great advances that we're making in our beginnings of understanding of this phenomena, this force, whatever it is. It's going to be a while, I think, before we fully understand.
2: I think so. Now, I need to add one other thing, because, at least in this primary part, it is that we came to the conclusion that the action of this device, this intention-imprinted electrical device, just by being turned on in the room, and over a three-month period, it looked as if we were conditioning the space itself. That is, we were changing it in some way that we were beginning to access another level of physical reality. And that actually was the precursor that for any psychoenergetic experiment to be successful, you have to first get to that stage where you access.
0: How did you determine that with the device?
2: Okay, now the way we determined it is a second group of experiments. We noticed that there were three characteristics of what we call a conditioned space. That is, we saw the experimental data. It didn't really change much for about the first 2 months, and then it started to rise and rise and rise and then taper off and plateau at the level of change intended by the particular experiment. And then once it was at that plateau level, that upper plateau level, you could take the device away, put it in a Faraday cage, and things would stay at that level. So we decided that the space had been conditioned somehow by this little device, and there were remarkable things happening. So let me talk about the remarkable things that happened then.
0: Please.
2: The characteristics, there were three of them. There was first, we observed, and I'll explain it in what this means in a minute, a DC magnetic field polarity effect. The second one was we observed oscillations of material properties, as oscillations of pH, oscillations of electrical conductivity, oscillations of water temperature, oscillations of air temperature. When I say oscillations, I mean for air temperature, something like 3 degrees, and the thermistor we were using, we have two kinds. One is measures 1/100 degree sensitivity or 1/1000 degree sensitivity. So again, we're saying that the signature of the oscillation amplitude was 100 to 1,000 times the noise.
0: And the
2: third characteristic was what we'll label an information entanglement between remote spaces, which is very much like that initial experiment of setting these things 100 meters apart that I talked about earlier.
0: The quantum effect, yes.
2: Well, We'll talk about that.
0: That is where it's going, though, right?
2: Yes, it's quantum, but it's not conventional quantum. Because we're talking about macroscopic spaces like 1,000 cubic feet at room temperature, being information entangled with another laboratory of a similar size 6,000 miles away. And so we'll come to that. That came out of the replication experiment. So
0: that's quantum, though. It sounds quantum to me.
2: Well, that's because people talk about information entanglement, and the only one they know is the quantum one. But the quantum one is dealing with nucleons, very small particles, near absolute zero, okay, of temperature.
0: Do you claim, Professor, to have some understanding of how the information gets from you?
2: Yes, I do. We may get into that, but that may be a little more complex than your audience would like. But we can, let's just move step the next step. The next step
0: That's
2: is,
0: fine.
2: Let me go back to this business of DC magnetic field polarity effect.
0: Right.
2: When you're measuring pH, you have a jar containing water, and you have a pH electrode and a temperature probe.
0: Right, you're measuring.
2: Right. And what we did was we put a disc magnet underneath the jar and centered along the axis of the jar, so it's all very symmetrical. First, let's say with the North Pole up, and we continuously monitor the pH for 4 or 5 days. And then we just turn the disc magnet over, and the South Pole is up, and we monitor for 4 or 5 days. Now, that's a heretical experiment, because most scientists know, well, probably every scientist knows, that at our normal atom molecule level of reality, we only have magnetic dipoles. And if you invert the order, the orientation of a magnetic dipole, you don't change the energy at all. So the magnetic force should not change at all.
0: Right.
2: And in fact, if you do that in an unconditioned space, you get no effect. However, we see differences of a half a pH unit in a conditioned space, or 1.5 pH units in a conditioned space. Huge effects. And so if you say, well, how is that possible?
0: In pH, the reason I'm saying this is because they make magnetic water conditioners. Are you aware of those?
2: Yeah, I'm aware of those. That's a different... They're trying to remove normal dipole magnet systems.
0: To remove particulate matter, right?
2: Yes, exactly. Yeah, that's a standard kind of procedure.
0: But it shouldn't have any effect on pH, or would it?
2: No, it shouldn't have any effect on pH if the space and if the equipment is in our normal, it's called the electromagnetic gauge symmetry state of our normal world. With this, when you condition the space with one of these little devices, we access another level of reality. So doing that DC magnetic field polarity effect and seeing a big pH difference, if you ask yourself, how is that possible to get?
0: Another field of reality, you refer to the effect of consciousness?
2: That's the starting point, okay? And then it's in the device. And then the device does something to the room. And the room then... in the room, and the equipment that's in the room now is able to access something in nature that couldn't access before. And if you ask yourself how you can get that effect, you can only come to the conclusion you have to access magnetic monopoles. All right, now that's a heretical statement, because the U.S. government and other governments of the world have spent billions of dollars searching for magnetic monopoles, and they haven't found them. But all that really says is that you can't access them from the normal electromagnetic gauge symmetry state of our world. It's called the U1 state. And in essence, when you lift that state to some other level, and our experimental data shows that you do, then you are able to access this other level of reality. Now, where is it? All right, that's the next experiment, these oscillations. We decided to probe these temperature oscillations that in the room, they're global in the room, and we set up a Faraday cage with a jar of water and pH measurement system in it, And we had a line of thermistors about 11 feet long going from where the cage was out into the hall. And the temperature oscillations were the order of, as I say, 3 degrees centigrade. Now, for normal reality, away from what you would call a source, it should just fall off asymptotically to zero as you go away from the cage. Well, this doesn't. Turns out it goes asymptotically, it falls off, and then it builds up again to a big peak, and then it slowly falls off as you go 11 feet out into the hall.
0: Wow.
2: Now, we said, okay, well, you can get temperature oscillations just by density inversions in the air, so let's check that. So what we did is we blew fans, a strong fan, on these line of thermistors, and the oscillations, they jiggle a bit, but then they stabilize themselves, and they stayed. So it says that the oscillations are not coming from the atom molecule level of physical reality. They're coming from another level.
0: From another reality.
2: Well, the other level, from my modeling, is that it comes from the coarse physical vacuum level of reality. And what that is if you look at any atom or molecule, the nucleons that make up that atom and molecule are incredibly small. So most of it is empty space. And I call that empty space the vacuum level of reality. That is, there is stuff going on in that level of reality that we are affecting by consciousness.
0: Dark matter?
2: Well, we can come to that too, because there is a relationship.
0: Well, could that be what you're talking about when you talk about that?
2: Well, let me say there is a distinct connection, but it's more complicated than that. So I don't want to jump to that conclusion, but I can indicate how that can come about.
0: Well, still, what you've discovered is, I mean, so far, it's gigantic.
2: It is gigantic, and I think the thing, you know, most people think of the physical vacuum as being nothing, just because it's the absence of atoms or molecules or
0: That's
2: the nucleons.
0: Right.
2: But if you look energetically, you find, and Wheeler did this calculation a long time ago, and he's a very famous astronomer and physicist, and for quantum mechanics and relativity theory to be internally self-consistent, and that is all that science can ever do for you. It can't give you truth. It can only give internal self-consistency.
0: Mm-hmm.
2: It turns out that Wheeler calculated that each cubic centimeter of vacuum had to contain a potential energy of 10 to the power 94 grams per cc. It's huge.
0: Yes.
2: But what does it mean in a practical terms? So let's just look at two sums, and we'll compare them. The first one is, let's say, take a volume of our universe, 15 billion light years in radius, and we multiply it by the average matter density, and astronomers give us that number. So we have a number, all right? We'll just place that on the right side. And now let's take the single hydrogen atom. Its volume is about 1 over 1 followed by 22 zeros. So it's very small.
0: All right, you're going to have to try and remember not to go over our heads, and
2: okay,
0: I include myself in that.
2: Yeah, all right. Yeah, I understand. It's difficult, but let me continue for a minute, and we'll just look at what this says.
0: Okay.
2: We take this single hydrogen atom, it's almost all empty space. We multiply it by this 10 to the power 94, and we place that on the left side. And now we compare the one with the other. And it turns out the one on the left side is a trillion times the one on the right side. So it says that it says the amount of energy stored in the vacuum compared to all the mass in all the planets and all the stars and all the cosmic dust, as far as we can see, the vacuum stuff outweighs it by huge amounts. What is in mass, in physical matter, is hardly the fragrance of a whisper.
0: I can't get my head around that. I understand what you've just told me, but I can't imagine that.
2: Well, it's huge, and the issue is, the vacuum is where our future lies. I mean, that's where our science needs to go. That's where consciousness has its play.
0: This zero-point place.
2: Well, zero-point is a little different, but it's...
0: Well, It's talking about a power that conceivably would be the same source you're speaking of.
2: Right. Well, there are two issues on zero-point energy. The zero-point energy issue is the energy. It's due to the vibrational states of atoms at absolute zero. And that energy is huge, okay, from matter, but it is trivial compared to what is stored in the latent vacuum itself. Now, many people use zero-point energy loosely, meaning that they include the vacuum energies. And I'm just trying to be more clear and more careful so that we can distinguish them. They're both useful, but ultimately useful. But the one where our entire evolutionary future is in probing the vacuum.
0: Well, with regard to what you've already proven...
2: Yes.
0: You're going to do something fantastic with it, I'm sure. I don't know. You're going to publish, right? You're going to publish?
2: Well, I have published it in these books, the three psychoenergetics books, and people can read about all the details there.
0: Okay. Well, it should be in Science at the very least. And I was sitting here prior to the program tonight thinking about why in the world I am so fascinated by... holes in the ground, deep holes in the ground, an effort by the Japanese to drill into the mantle of the earth. All of this absolutely captivates me. I mean, fascinates me. There's something about, and I don't know why. It's as good or better than space, in my opinion. A journey to the center of the earth. That's the name of the article. It's actually not down to the core. But you just know if they're going into the mantle now, they're going to be going into the core eventually. And what happens when you drill that deeply into the earth? What do you find? All of a sudden, we'll have an understanding of what's beneath our feet, something we really don't have now. You know, scientists speculate that it's an iron core, or that it's a gazillion degrees, or various things, but we really don't know, do we? Nor do we know if there's life beneath our feet. When you think about it in a logical way, life beneath our feet perhaps is more likely than life out there. Or at least as likely. I mean, the planet has already shown its propensity for life. We're here, right? So why not beneath the Earth? I don't know. I've just been really stuck on a fascination, Mel's Hole, all of that, of course. And by the way, there's a new one in Canada that I'm following. It's just something about going under the earth that is, I don't know, it's got a lot of attraction for me. World news, very briefly, let's see. Aruba, two men charged Sunday in connection with the disappearance last week of an Alabama teenager who was visiting the island with classmates to celebrate high school graduation. Aruba's attorney general said authorities on the Dutch Caribbean island also requested a special diving team from the FBI because of rough currents in some areas. Saddam Hussein is going to go on trial within 2 months on charges of crimes against humanity. That's a tough one. Prosecutors focusing on 12 thoroughly documented counts, including, of course, the gassing of thousands of Kurds in northern Iraq, and I guess they're screaming for Saddam's head. Michael Jackson was taken to an emergency room Sunday for treatment of back problems. Well, I know about that. They have been plaguing him throughout his molestation trial. He later left to the thunder of flashbulbs. Jackson, accompanied by a bodyguard, arrived at Santa Ynez Valley Cottage Hospital, about 5 miles from his Neverland Ranch, around 2:30 in the afternoon. Hezbollah and its Shiite allies claimed victory in southern Lebanon Sunday, second stage of national elections there, and so they're really whooping it up. A stormy decade-long relationship between Apple Computers and IBM's over, according to published reports. Apple CEO Steve Jobs is expected to announce Monday morning at the company's software developers conference in San Francisco that Apple will discontinue using microprocessor chips made by IBM in favor of Intel. Trouble at the top. About 400 people turned out for a Confederate memorial service held Sunday under the rebel battle flag, singing Dixie, laying roses at the Confederate monument. Miles to the east, meanwhile, protesters demonstrated their disapproval by marching outside the Missouri governor's mansion. In a few moments, coming up, if you've got something really cool that you want to get on the air, we're going to do open lines for the balance of this hour. And one can never tell when one opens the lines what might happen. Just about

0: Yet another comet has been added to the list of potentially threatening near-Earth objects maintained by NASA's Jet Propulsion Lab. Comet Catalina, 2005 JQ5, is the largest and therefore most potentially devastating of 70 objects that are being tracked right now that might hit the Earth or have the potential to hit the Earth. The listing of Catalina underscores the uncertainty in the knowledge of whether comets or asteroids pose a greater threat to Earth. I would think asteroids. I would vote for asteroids. I mean, a lot of traditional thinking about comets is they're ice and snow, right? That can't be as bad as a nickel-iron comet, in my way of thinking. Anyway, so there's another one on the list of possible ones that could hit us, and I always wonder, and I bet you do too, whether they would tell us, number one, and if they did, I guess if they had enough notice and they could track exactly where the comet was going to hit, surely they would warn of possible tsunamis, great likelihood it would hit the ocean, and or evacuate areas where it could potentially, I guess, wipe out human life. What a thought. Americans guzzle 65 billion gallons of fuel a year. And lately, we've been paying a pretty penny, I'd say, at the pump. News Channel 4 is a local story, I guess. Has done reports in the past on how to get the most out of your gas. Now, here's a new way. Here's a man who fills up his tank but once every 2 months. One tank of gas, literally, will last him 2 months. What he's doing is freezing the price of gas by freezing something else. This is really interesting. People complain about the price of gas, and we're all spending dearly to stay on the road these days. The money we spend on gas seems to burn up faster than fuel. David Hutchison is a cryogenics expert. So what he did is build this cryo process himself. He runs a business out of his garage where he cryogenically tempers all kinds of metal. What he does is submerge car parts in a frozen tank of nitrogen vapor that's 300 degrees below zero. You imagine that? And the result is he is getting about 120 miles per gallon. NASCAR is beginning to do this, and I can't imagine, well, maybe I can. When you cryogenically freeze wire, a wire, for example, or other metal, it becomes a much better conductor, right? Electrically? But I'm trying to, in my mind, understand what cryogenically freezing actual car parts, you know, carburetors, freezing the engine components. They're talking about dunking everything in, and whatever he's done, he gets about 120 miles to the gallon. 120 miles to the gallon. So what is it that this man has done? So if this is a legit story, we need to find out more. That's all I can say. Some of you may find it on the web. It was KFOR television. And I would imagine there should be other reporting on it. It's very important. I mean, if you could actually freeze parts, surely he can't use them in that frozen state. So he's referring to mileage he gets after he's done the process, I would suppose. Anyway, to the lines. First time caller line, you are on the air. Good morning.
1: Is this me?
0: Yes.
1: Hey, Art, this is Adam. How's it going? From Illinois?
0: Just fine, Adam.
1: I actually had a question about the Japanese scientists drilling to the center of the Earth, but first I actually
0: Let me correct that a little. They're drilling to the mantle. There is a soft nugget core, right? They're not going to the core. They're going to the mantle between us and the core, but it's still very, very deep.
1: Okay, and that's supposed to be the deepest hole ever, though, correct?
0: Well, sure.
1: Okay, I'm guessing that you have the Sounds of Hell, correct? With over in Brazil, I guess it was?
0: You know I do. No, it was Siberia, sir.
1: Siberia. Okay, I was wondering if you think they'd be able to be getting the same sounds as that there.
0: My guess would be that if, in fact, the following sounds, of course, are from Siberia, or alleged to be from Siberia, the sound of hell. Sounds like quite a party, huh? Anyway, that's what the caller is referring to, right?
1: Correct.
0: Yes. Well, I would think if the Japanese go down, well, you know what? The Siberian hole, deep as it was, is not going to be anywhere near as deep as this one. So they're going to drill. Right. They're going to drill right through hell.
1: That'd be a scary thought.
0: Well, and you know what's even scarier, sir?
1: What's that?
0: What if it's like, you know, letting them out, letting out hell?
1: Heck, if they would have done that the last time, if it would have escaped, correct?
0: Well, you would think so, yes. Although I think they plugged up the hole, took the microphones, the sound recording equipment, and ran like hell.
1: Oh, yes. Sorry. And then I actually had another question for you, a suggestion for your show. I was wondering if maybe, like, on a Saturday or Sunday, you might be able to do Dreamland like you did back in the 90s.
0: All right. Thank you very much. Dreamland, of course, has been turned over a long time ago to Whitley Strieber, my very good friend Whitley. And he continues the tradition, streaming on the net. So that's his entire baby right now. Wildcard Line, you're on the air. Hello.
2: Oh, hi. This is Jim from Cupertino, California.
0: Hey, Jim.
2: I just wanted to talk a little more about the medical marijuana community. We're waiting for a Supreme Court decision to be handed down either tomorrow or possibly next Monday. And I thought maybe you'd let me do another bong hit on the air before they make it illegal.
0: Are you anticipating defeat?
2: I'm personally not. You know, a lot of people in the community tend to take a very dim view of anything the federal government does.
0: Uh-huh.
2: But if you look at the previous case, the Oakland case that was up before the court in the year 2001, they made a point that nobody ever, like, raised the constitutional question. And what's been done in the current case is to actually, you know, like, the Supreme Court, in theory, can't rewrite law once the Congress has written it. But if somebody can properly raise the constitutional reach of the federal government, that's what we're hoping. They're going to say, you know, as long as I get my pot in state and, you know, it's not involved with the black market and interstate commerce, that the feds have no right to regulate it.
0: What do you think your chances are?
2: Personally, very good. I don't, you know, everybody else I know is a real liberal in this cause, and they all, you know, complain about the Bush court, and I don't believe that. I think the Supreme Court is pretty balanced, and, you know, I think
0: you're right. I don't think it's the Bush court at all, and a funny thing happens to people when they get to the Supreme Court. They forget all those who got them there, and properly so,
2: That's
0: I might
2: true.
0: Add.
2: And they tend to get more liberal as they get older, or as they get more, you know, further away from political concerns, like you're saying.
0: Yes.
2: Well, you know, the only last thing I'd just like to say, you know, a lot of people, even supporters, characterize this as the will of the people because of Proposition 215. But I like to remind people it's also the will of the legislature in California and the will of the California Supreme Court. So, you know, given that all three branches, you know, effectively of government in the state are supporting it, we hope the Supreme Court just allows the state laws a chance to work. And, you know, I do a lot of work to try to weed out some of the shadier people in the business anyways. You know, there's some

0: just plain wasn't a problem. And then the Washington boys came along and sponsored an effort to get it made illegal once again in Alaska, because, of course, they're trying to fight the war on drugs. And they won. But for a long period of time, it was quite legal in Alaska, and the walls of Jericho did not come tumbling down. East of the Rockies, you're on the air. Hi.
1: Yeah, hi. How you doing, Art?
0: Quite well, thank you.
1: The thing I want to talk to you about was... what would you say if I told you that I know what the UFOs are and how they work?
0: I would say, let's hear it.
1: Okay. Well, basically, it comes down to electromagnetic principles. The first time I ever got the idea was actually when I read the book by Philip Corso. I don't know if you have you read that book?
0: Oh, of course.
1: And in there, he describes the ship, and then several times he talks about it being as if it was a giant capacitor. Well, it wasn't a giant capacitor. It couldn't possibly be. It wouldn't be able to do what it would need to do to get here. But it started giving me the idea of, you know, if we trust that what he's saying is the truth and that it was an electrical machine and it looked like a giant capacitor, what was it really?
0: I think there's a reasonable chance, sir, that what he refers to as a giant capacitor will turn out to have a function pulsing some immense voltage. I mean, the experiments that are being done now on anti-gravity are circling around these areas. So it wouldn't be a surprise that it would turn out that way.
1: Well, but it's even simpler than that, though. It's actually just plain old physics. It's just electromagnetics.
0: Well, if it's so simple, then build me a saucer, and I'll make you rich.
1: Okay. Well, how about, could you find me somebody that could verify? Somebody who's a physicist who specializes in electromagnetics, and I'll be more than happy to sit down and talk with them and explain my idea.
0: Well, okay.
1: I know you have a lot of contacts. That's why I'm asking.
0: I have some contacts, yes. All right. Well, well said. Thank you. Sorry, but talk is cheap. And whether it comes to a free energy device, and by the way, my offer is a standing offer, free energy device, even something like a little toy that scuttles across the room and is able to demonstrate more output than input, or the ability to continue perpetually, even a little toy. Or a saucer which can maintain itself above ground, defying or repulsing gravity, however it might be done. Any of those things would be absolutely welcome. Bring them on, baby, and I'll make you rich. West of the Rockies, you're on the air.
2: Hi, Art. This is Andrea, and I'm in Tujunga, California.
0: Hey.
2: KFI, 640 AM. I was researching alternative energy and vehicles, and I came across a website, and a man was supposed to have put together a microwave car. Have you heard anything about it?
0: Oh, that strikes some kind of a bell, a microwave car. All right, can you describe how it works?
2: Well, basically, he was using the magnetron from the microwave to boil water to make steam, and it was a steam car, and he put it on one of those lawnmowers that you ride on?
0: Yes.
2: And he has a little whistle on it, too. I understand he can cook a hot dog as well. So.
0: Really? Well, see, these things are all interesting, but that's the road I was just down. Nobody ever brings anything, you know, over unity, flying saucers. Boy, I'm open for it all. I'm just a center. I mean, you could get to me, and if it's real, well, hell, you don't need me.
2: Mm-hmm.
0: But, you know, I sort of tend to doubt some of these things until I get to see them.
2: And by the way, do any of your listeners here in the U.S. have a Sinclair C5 electric vehicle, if you know what that is?
0: Not specifically. What does it run on batteries?
2: It runs on batteries, and you can pedal it, too. And it's been around 20 years, and it's sort of like a classic. I have one.
0: Wait a minute. You have one, really?
2: Oh, yeah.
0: So what is it? If the batteries run down, then you pedal, or do you pedal to charge the batteries?
2: Well, you charge it up as you pedal, but you can pedal it if the batteries run down. So it was designed by a man named Sir Clive Sinclair in the U.K.
0: How fast can you go?
2: It's not the

0: speediest vehicle in the world, but maybe 25, something like that.
1: 25, oh, that's not bad.
0: Mm-hmm.
1: That's not bad. Sounds like fun.
0: It's fun, and it stops traffic, so every time I take it out, I get some visitations from...
1: Every now and then, I pick an email I get, and tonight is one of those nights. This is a pretty unusual email, folks. I'm going to withhold the name, but I do have a name and phone number to go with this. It says, "Hey Art, my 8-year-old son has..." The kids say the darndest things, don't they? "My 8-year-old son has been telling us he's not a boy and believes he is part alien. He's not sure what race, funny enough. Since he was young, he'd draw pictures of what he believes he saw on an alien craft. Once he drew with chalk on the sidewalk a picture of our solar system in its infancy stage, as he put it. The sun he drew was gigantic, and when I asked him about that, he said he was told that's how it looked when it was created before we knew it as it is the sun today. Much smaller in size. Last week, my wife caught him looking to the heavens, doing sign language, and speaking gibberish. When she asked him what he was doing, he told her he was downloading. What does all this mean? He mentioned when he was younger, he had 3 alien friends that took him on a ship and never hurt him. Just played with him. He does, however, remember seeing people laying on gurneys and what looked like operations being done. I'm telling you, Art, this kid's TV, his whole life has been monitored. He's never taken a sign language, and these stories started when he was 3. Who can we talk to? My son has seen a psychologist who's determined him to be near genius status and probably ADHD. He has outgrown her assistance. Emotionally, he's always had a hard time because of his intellect. Getting along with other kids has been tough for him. We need to talk to somebody. Recommend somebody if you can. Well, I'm not good in the field of recommending somebody would talk to him, but he's a very, very interesting case. As they say, out of the mouths of babes, huh? What do you all make out of that? First time caller line, you're on the air. Hello.
2: Hi, Art. This is J.D. at WTAQ 1360 Green Bay, Wisconsin.
1: Yes, sir.
2: I was just wanted to represent the issue you have about marijuana.
1: Oh, marijuana, yes.
2: And the calming effect that it does for the patients and the cancers that they have to calm their system down so they can eat.
1: Well, there is that, and it's anti-nausea factor, allegedly. There are those who argue with that, say there are better drugs for anti-nausea, but yes, it works.
2: Well, it's God's gift to the earth, and I'm also bringing up these issues besides that, about hemp ethanol that can produce 8 to 10 times more ethanol than corn can produce. And they say that the pulp factor, if you do 1 acre of trees per acre, that 1 acre of hemp can do 4 times the amount of pulp.
1: Sir. The Wall Street Journal did a very comprehensive article on hemp. And if we would be allowed to grow hemp for all its uses in the U.S., it would bring $500 billion in revenue to the U.S. government. That's $500 billion, my friend.
2: Into the economics.
1: Yes.
2: Of the United States.
1: Yeah, absolutely.
2: Which would create a lot of jobs and
1: it's really time we stopped being stupid about marijuana. I'm serious. It's time to people are stupid about it.
2: Absolutely. You know, if you could take a handful of seeds and go in your backyard and throw them in your backyard and have a cash crop.
1: Yeah, that's right. You can't take old Jim Beam bottles and grow a new Jim Beam.
2: Well, back in the 1700s, they used to pay their taxes with hemp because it was made out of rope and canvases back in those days.
1: Uh-huh.
2: Our constitutional rights was wrote up on hemp paper.
1: Oh, that's right.
2: Back as far as 1700s go.
1: Yeah.
2: Where is this big hemp victory for in WW2 that we had at one time? Hemp victory.
1: Hemp four victory is what it was actually. Yes. Look, it's time we took off the idiot blinders. Marijuana is not nearly so harmful as is alcohol. That's fact. The cost of alcohol to our national economy is about $100 billion or better per year. Very damaging. The cost of marijuana in that regard would probably be just a tiny fraction of 1% of alcohol. So there you are. Wildcard Line, you're on the air. Hello.
3: Good evening, Art.
1: Good evening.
3: This is Mark calling from Iowa City, Iowa.
1: Yes, sir.
3: I'm calling about the cryogenic treatment of the engines.
1: Oh, yes. Can you tell me something about that?
3: Well, I've been a member of a pit crew now for about 9 years.
1: Yeah, I heard that. I heard that the race car drivers are using it.
3: Yes. Once you've maxed out the engine displacement and the engine power through the intake and all that, you can get a lot more power by reducing the friction inside the engine and better fuel economy.
1: So that's what it does. It reduces the friction. All right.
3: Yes.
1: May I ask a couple of questions?
3: Yes.
1: Is the effect long-lasting? In other words, if you freeze these components, do you have to use them in that frozen state to attain that, or does it linger? Does the effect linger?
3: The effect realigns the molecular structure on the surface of the parts.
1: I got
3: specifically
1: that.
3: Specifically, the bearing surfaces.
1: No, what I'm asking is, in terms of usefulness in increasing power or increasing mileage or efficiency, however you want to think about it, does the effect linger after the part unfreezes?
3: Yes. It's useful at, during the machining process. It produces a much smoother surface. Most modern lubricants are molecular-based, kind of like tiny ball bearings, but they don't do any good on most surfaces because at that level of magnification, most surfaces look like the Grand Canyon.
1: Huh. So, in other words, smoother, less friction. So there's a realignment of the molecular structure of the material, making it smoother with less friction and increased efficiency.
3: Yes, much less drag. The difference is that a full-grown man, if he walks up to an engine, grabs the big pulley on the front, he has to use both hands to turn that engine over. What if a 7-year-old girl could turn that same engine over with one hand?
1: Right. Obvious.
3: That's the difference.
1: Well, and how long will that effect last after the cryogenic treatment?
3: Well, the cryogenic treatment comes into play during the machining. As you get wear into those parts, you will lose that effect slowly.
1: Slowly, over a period of years, for example?
3: Well, race engines don't last years.
1: Well, apply it. Now, in other words, just take the process and apply it to the average consumer car. Let's say they came out of Ford and Chevy all cryogenically fit and ready to go. How many years would you notice this increased efficiency, or months or whatever?
3: 4 or 5 years.
1: Oh, well, see, that's serious stuff, sir.
3: That's not bad.
1: That's not bad at all. So we're going to have to look into this. The story immediately piqued my interest, and now you've explained it. I really appreciate it.
3: All right,
1: thank you very much. Well, that was the big question for me, how long the effect would last, and apparently years. I wonder how expensive the effect is to do. Now, of course, the race cars, you know, those guys can afford it. But if they were to do it in mass, wouldn't that make a gigantic difference, even if it was only for 4 or 5 years, in the national gas mileage figures? East of the Rockies, you're on the air. Hi.
4: Hi, I'm actually west of the Rockies. Oh, I'm sorry, east. Here I am, in Detroit.
1: So you don't even know where you are. Detroit's absolutely east of the Rockies.
4: You gave me away with the thing about the engines in Detroit here, so that's how I got confused.
1: I see. Okay, well, welcome to the program.
4: Thanks a lot. I'm calling because back in about 1960-61, I can remember where I was standing when I read a small article that came in on the wire, obviously not locally, to Dayton, where I was temporarily living down in Ohio.
1: Yes.
4: About the drilling of the Mole Hole, which was going to be the deepest hole ever drilled.
1: In Siberia?
4: Yeah.
1: Yes.
4: And it was Russian. Uh-huh.
1: Right.
4: And that the drilling stopped because when they got to a certain point, they heard the sounds that apparently you have a recording of.
1: That is correct.
4: On your show.
1: That is correct.
4: And that when they heard these horrible sounds, they just stopped the drilling.
1: What would you have done?
4: I would have run. I would have done the same.
1: They plugged the hole? They grabbed their
4: gear?
1: That
4: I don't know. No, it's
1: about three paragraphs. The Reuters story, my dear, went on to say...
4: Oh, good. You got more than we did.
1: Went on to say they plugged the hole. They grabbed their microphones up, plugged the hole, and ran like hell.
4: I'll be darned.
1: Yeah.
4: Good. Because I've heard you say you wonder if it's true, and I thought, why doesn't he mention it if he has seen the article of the news report all those years ago?
1: Yes, Reuters.
4: Great. But how come you never told us that? And I had.
1: Well, my dear, I have. You might have missed it. I've been on the air for years and years and years. You're very welcome. You're very welcome. Sure, it was a Reuters story. Every now and then, I used to dig that story out and have the website post it. Quite a remarkable story, and I wonder what the Japanese, well, when they get to the mantle, or even previous to getting to the mantle, between where we now stand and the mantle. Is where the Siberians would have been. So the Japanese are going to drill right through hell. West of the Rockies, you're on the air. Hi.
5: Good evening, Art. The Brian on KMZR from Bakersfield.
1: Hello, Brian.
5: How are you this evening?
1: Very well.
5: Good to hear. Not too long ago, you had Major Ed Dames on for the umpteenth time, and I always enjoy hearing what he has to say. And it seems to me several times he made a prediction as to a catastrophe that would occur with the next sending up of the shuttle. And
1: No, that's not quite right. What he said was, when you hear about a shuttle in an emergency mode returning to Earth because of a meteor storm, that's when to duck your head.
5: I see.
1: So he didn't say the next shuttle. He said when you see a shuttle in that kind of emergency, and for that reason, then it's time to duck.
5: Okay. It seemed to me, and maybe I'm remembering it incorrectly, very possible, but he seemed to tie this in with at least approximately around January or February. And, of course, that has since passed, so I'm wondering if he's modified that or not.
1: Okay, well, obviously I cannot answer for Ed. I thought it was December of this year that he had talked of. I think he would have had to have been because we weren't flying the shuttle, as we are not yet doing now. So I think that it would have been perhaps this coming December. I'd have to check the tape myself. First time caller line, you're on the air. Hi.
6: Good morning, Art.
1: Good morning, sir.
6: Hi, my name's Pete. I'm calling from Omaha, Nebraska, 1110 KFAB.
1: Yes, sir.
6: The blowtorch. Yeah, we got a weird incident here last month in the month of May. I was working outside in the back, happened to look up, we're close to the flight path of the U.S. Air Force Base down at Stratcom.
1: Yes.
6: And happened to look up, just hear the roar of the jet roaring over, and happened to look up, it was a cloudy day. About the high cloud base comes out a craft. Now, I've seen fighter jets and everything before, but this wasn't anything like that. It was more of a dish shape. Don't want to sound cliche, but it was more of a dish shape. And as it was almost moving away from the Air Force craft, but happened to start hovering and actually moving back towards this original, where it originally started from.
1: And it was shaped...
6: like a disc.
1: Like a disc. Well, I've
6: almost a gunmetal chrome color.
1: Got it. I had a sighting exactly like that.
6: The thing that I was amazed by was right when I was screaming, I was doing some work for my mom in her garden. I said, Mom, you got to get out here and look. Well, the thing just went off quicker than anything I ever possibly think of, any technology. And if we have it, well, I ended up calling up Peter Davenport, talking to him, and the U.S. Air Force Base at Stratcom, and the colonel there, or the administrator there, or whoever I talked to, was very, very interested, about 5-minute conversation with him, very candid, and it was just amazing.
1: Well, you people in Nebraska, I'll tell you, I wonder if you have ever had nightmares of, like, waking up one sunny morning, going outside, and seeing nothing but about a million ICBMs streaking toward space.
6: I tell you what, it's been interesting living here as long as I have, 35 years. And by the way, I love your program.
1: Oh, thank you.
6: You, George, Barney, and I've been listening to you about the last 7 years.
1: All right, buddy. Thank you very much.
6: All right, take care.
1: Keep your head down. I always had thought about that. You've seen it in many movies, and of course Nebraska has a number of silos in it. And can you imagine walking out to grab your paper one Sunday morning and seeing about a million ICBMs in lift phase, boost phase? Wildcard line, you're on the air. Hi.
7: Hey, that's me.
1: That's you.
7: Hello, Art. It's Dave, driving this cab about 30 miles northwest of Manhattan. And I'm driving right now. I hope I'm coming in okay.
1: You're coming in fine, buddy.
7: And as I move around, you'll let me know how that changes. I was on with you May 16th. I don't know how silly this might be, but that was a weekend we had a lot of Borealis bombardment.
1: Oh, yes.
7: In a good, stable place, but the call cut off. You segued out of it just like, that was it, meant to be. If you remember, I mentioned the zero-point field. And you said enthusiastically, do you realize that's our subject tonight, which I did not know, you know.
1: Oh, I certainly, later. I recall, yes.
7: Right. I just want to cap the point that there was. I was talking about two shows, Zero Point Field and Chief Becker, that had really enthused me. I wanted to call in, but I really didn't have a tag. I was going to be all, like, on the air and go nowhere. You had actually provided that a couple weeks after that. Similar to when I called in May, we were having magnetosphere troubles. And this was a couple weeks after those two shows that got me so enthused. And you came on a Sunday night saying, boy, last night the signal was terrible. I kvetched, I moaned, I cried. And tonight it's cleared up.
1: Yes.
7: And you said, well, gee, what did I do?
1: I recall all of that, sir.
7: Right. Just to tie it into the field, I would just like to propose that your listenership may have had something to do with that. You, in talking about it the night before, I'm sure many, many of us, you know, kind of focused on the situation, and I just thought maybe that might have had something to do with it. I just wanted to put that idea out there, capping off where I started about a month ago.
1: All right, I've got it. Well, you can't, look, it's entirely possible. You know, who knows what happens when you fling an idea out over a radio program like this, where you're reaching millions and millions of people, even if you're not trying to suggest an experiment and not trying to suggest thought in mass in any certain pattern, the mere suggestion of considering the item itself may be sufficient to affect it. These are all things that I'm considering, and that's just virtually what that man was saying. That perhaps the mere introduction of the fact that the idea that of our magnetosphere was getting clobbered. Absolutely, the most important thing that I've talked about on the air in all these years I've been on the air, there's no question. And here we have a guest, Professor William A. Tiller, who has hard evidence of the effect of intent, the absolute fact of effect of consciousness. It is astounding stuff, no less than astounding stuff. Now, I don't want to get lost in the minutia of the physics of what we're talking about, although I will ask where appropriate, and I think there is a danger that we could get lost in that minutia, but the overarching, archingly important fact is that this whole consciousness thing is as real as a heart attack. In street parlance, this is heavy stuff, folks. More of it.

0: Yeah, so monumental. I don't want to get lost in the minutiae. Professor Tiller, welcome back. Your first experiments, the ones you described last hour, in the first part of last hour, including measuring the size of the field, is just incredible to me. Incredible. A million questions. For example, did you attempt to measure the effect of positive intent on any given object or any effect versus negative intent?
1: Well,
0: you're going to have to talk up good and loud.
1: Okay, that's a complicated issue.
0: I know.
1: We have seen such effects. They would be called the experimenter effect. Someone with a positive attitude who's very emotionally committed to the work, things work much better in that circumstance. Someone who is negative, it doesn't work as well.
0: But, you know, we mentioned the analogy earlier to magic because it's so far beyond our understanding. There are witches, stay with me, Professor, that I interview, who claim that negative intent, if applied correctly, can be as powerful as positive intent, period. That it is only an ability, a force, or whatever it is we end up describing this thing as, and it can be used negatively just as easily as positively.
1: I think that that's probably true at maybe even most levels. Certainly, physics is neutral in the sense that
0: it's just a power, an effect, whatever it is.
1: It is how we use these things that makes the difference. So, yes, this is an area of physics that will have positive benefits of great order and potentially negative benefits if people misuse. One has to be very careful.
0: We know, for example, that our government sponsored a program through the CIA to look at what remote viewers do, and they did that for, 20 years.
1: Right, exactly. I have my dear friend, and you know him as well, Ingo Swann. In fact, he said to say hello to you.
0: I know Ingo quite well, yes, indeed. What an incredible, incredible individual he is.
1: I think of Ingo as a Leonardo of our age.
0: Uh-huh. Well, if our government, for obvious reasons, was interested in remote viewing, and they obviously were,
1: yes,
0: then something along the lines of what you're discussing proof of tonight,
1: yes,
0: would be of indescribable wealth to them, it would seem to me, as a source of a potential, I'm not sure what, but damn well it would have military application somehow.
1: Yeah, and I'm cautious about that. Very cautious. But it is part of the future unfoldment of humankind to have the potential to misuse and to grow enough in consciousness not to misuse.
0: Do you believe that consciousness may save the human race one way or the other, ultimately end up saving or, who knows, even, yes, destroying the human race?
1: I think that is indeed true. It's the crux of the matter. I have my own personal definition of consciousness, although I cannot prove it yet. We're not at that place.
0: Well, if it's understandable, lay it out.
1: Okay. To me, consciousness is a byproduct of spirit entering dense matter. Now, what it means is that as we grow and develop, as we go to school, as we play sports, as we get involved in social activities, we build infrastructure at the various levels of ourself, the deeper levels, the emotion domain, the mind domain,
0: sure,
1: etc.
0: Sure.
1: And spirit seems to need infrastructure to attach to. And therefore, the more we build that, then the more spirit that enters, and therefore the byproduct is more consciousness. And if you're more conscious, you see more opportunities and variations than you did before. And so the possibilities become richer. And you pursue those, and you grow more and more and more, and more spirit enters, and you become more and more conscious. And so you begin to see beyond what we are presently seeing on the average. We begin to see that not only do we need worthy goals for the future, but we need to use right means, worthy means to those goals, because the process that we use to gain our goals actually changes the future, and we and our children and our grandchildren must live in that future. And so
0: Right now, Professor, many people in the world have a very negative outlook on the future, and if they're asked by, you know, survey people, they think their children will not live as good a life as they are now living. In other words, they think things are going to get worse, and I wonder if that has the danger of becoming a self-fulfilling prophecy.
1: Well, I think that's right. I mean, Casey said that the people who worry about earthquakes ultimately create them.
0: Exactly. I mean, exactly.
1: We are creating our future, I think, all the time. And so what we do with our consciousness leads us into that future. And so we have to grow to the level of consciousness where we become aware of these things and we choose not to do them.
0: Okay.
1: And, of course, the big stumbling block is to reach the stage where you're willing to surrender your individual ego to the larger ego of the race. And that's a real stumbling block for much of humanity. But I think that is the that's the path forward for our individual and collective development. Now, the physics that we presently have that's created the technology that has with it, of course, wondrous things, but it has problems. It's created a lot of problems in the world. The new technology that will grow out of the things I'm talking about, which utilize consciousness, can enhance all the technologies that we have in the world and create new ones, but we must grow in consciousness to properly be able to use these things.
0: Professor, I take it that you are monitoring parallel work being done, for example, at Princeton.
1: Yes, I know Bob John and,
0: okay, and good.
1: Roger Nelson.
0: So you,
1: and all
0: you well know about the human consciousness.
1: Yes, and their device and such.
0: Yes.
1: And it turns out that we find that in our condition space is a very sensitive detector of biofield emissions from human.
0: Would you describe a computer spitting out random numbers as a conditioned space?
1: No, but a conditioned space can definitely influence the random number generators in it. So we've done those kinds of experiments. They are all published in Conscious Acts of Creation.
0: All right. Looking at what they are doing, though, at Princeton, they seem to get indications that start bumping off the scale prior to an event.
1: Yes, and we see that as well.
0: In time. Now, that suggests that the effect transcends time in some manner.
1: Well, and the issue, you see, that's important for people to come to grips with is that, and we had to do this in relativity theory. You had to convert time into a fourth spatial dimension.
0: Okay.
1: Okay. And that's one point to keep in mind. The second one is there is information entanglement between different places in three-dimensional space. But if you've converted time into a fourth spatial dimension, as we do mathematically for relativity theory, then it turns out information entanglement occurs in time, both backwards and forwards.
0: So information entanglement is not bound by time, might be another way to put it.
1: Right, it would be another way to put it, and therefore to see the precursors of events ahead of time, I think is very doable in our future.
0: Well, it apparently is.
1: Yes.
0: That's what Princeton seems to be proving.
1: Agreed.
0: And I remember I asked you earlier, do you have any hints of the nature of the communication involved in this entanglement business? How is it achieved?
1: Well, okay, now we get into the... I have to start bringing in some theoretical modeling that I have done relative... Let me go first... Relative to this, what we've discovered. First thing is to make the step where you have two levels to physical reality. You have our normal atom molecule level, and you have the coarsest level of the physical vacuum where magnetic monopoles seem to function. All right?
0: Maybe. So,
1: well, it means it's another kind of stuff.
0: Okay.
1: But it's a kind of stuff that can be influenced by intent and mind.
0: Okay.
1: All right? So, but it turns, in the model that I use, you see, now we start getting out, we have to change our reference frame. The reference frame that's appropriate for the atom molecule level of reality is space-time. But the reference frame for the coarse physical vacuum level of reality is not space-time. It is something different. And so I have proposed a duplex space made of two subspaces, one of which is space-time, but the other is its reciprocal. Now, the reciprocal of a distance is number per unit distance, which is a frequency, spatial frequency. The reciprocal of time is number per unit time, which is a temporal frequency.
0: So you're starting to jump over my head. I understood a vibrational frequency, right?
1: Yes, and so let's just say I'm saying that the proper reference frame for the stuff going on in the coarse physical vacuum is a frequency domain. But a frequency domain is not limited by distance or time.
0: Why not?
1: Because there are no boundaries in terms of frequencies that we know of. I mean, there is zero and there is infinity, but you don't have distance limitations. And so if I say I think the proper reference frame for viewing nature is a duplex space of this nature, of these two reciprocal subspaces, and that somehow what our intention put into a device does that conditions a space, that conditioning of the space and all the equipment in it, by the way, somehow acts to couple these two aspects of physical reality together.
0: But it does so with a speed of communication that can't be measured, because it's probably it's not measurable.
1: Well,
0: it's instant, right?
1: I don't like infinities, and I don't like instant.
0: From our point of view,
1: very, very, very, very large compared to the velocity of light.
0: Yes,
1: and so our measurement instruments at the moment are not adequate to distinguish.
0: So immeasurable, right? Yes. Now, anyway.
1: But I think it's really in the measurement system that the limitation is. And when one says, you see, when you say instantaneous, then you've thrown all the physics away.
0: Yeah, that's true.
1: So essence, let's just say very, very large or very, very small. I mean, those kinds of things are, you can deal with them.
0: From your point of view, it has to have a number, damn it.
1: Well, I mean, ultimately it has to have a number.
0: Maybe.
1: But that's just the way it is. And so the point is that you can connect from the atom molecule level of our reality into the frequency domain.
0: Mm-hmm.
1: And it turns out that that's this coupling that occurs because of these intention devices. And also with that reference frame, it says that a quality, any quality has two parts. It has a part from the atom molecule level of reality, and it has a part from the coarse physical vacuum level of reality.
0: Mm-hmm.
1: But if this coupling coefficient between the two is incredibly small, as it is in our normal reality, then you never get to see what's going on in this coarse physical vacuum level. However, as the coupling coefficient gets bigger, then that contribution to a measurement increases. And that's what we're seeing in our property measurements. So I'm saying now then, as the coupling coefficient, it says that there are two parts, and there's a part in the one space, and it has a conjugate in the other space.
0: Mm-hmm.
1: So, and the mathematics of this kind of a reference frame, what it does is it says that there is a mathematical connection between these two conjugates. So if you have something in the atom molecule level, let's say an object of some shape, then there is a driving force to create its conjugate in the coarse physical vacuum level, and that can happen if the coupling coefficient between two is reasonably large.
0: Well, see, you're getting way down the road from what I'm able to. I'm sort of half grasping
1: it. All right, so let me just say that there is a way to get into this coarse physical vacuum level, and once you've built that conjugate, it is everywhere.
0: And from our point of view, instant.
1: In space-time, yes, it would appear that way. And so you have point A and point B, which may be many thousands of miles apart. You can enter it at A using one of these devices. You build the conjugate. The conjugate wants, if you've got the equipment also at place B, it wants to build that, the conjugate of itself, and so it starts to increase the coupling at that point. And lo and behold, you have information transfer between the two points. Anyway, that's what our...
0: But without any modern equipment capable of measuring actually how this is happening, or measuring it happening would be another way to put it.
1: It's too early in the process because there is another complication. I keep pulling them on you. But the other complication is that the mathematics that indicate something about this coarse physical vacuum suggests that everything there goes faster than light. Okay? And
0: yes.
1: Now you've got a problem. Relativity theory says that you can't interact across the light barrier.
0: That's correct.
1: However, if there is a higher dimensional frame of reference beyond space-time, like in my case, the emotion domain or the mind domain, and if there's a substance in that domain, it's outside of relativity theory, and that substance may be able to go slower than light and faster than light.
0: Got it.
1: And therefore, it can interact with the electric slower than light stuff and the magnetic faster than light stuff.
0: Hmm.
1: And so now, what you begin to see, you can see an electric particle with a halo of this stuff, I happen to call it deltrons, around it, going slower than light, and you can see a faster than light moiety. I don't know whether it's a, I think it's more a wave-like, but it's more complex than that.
0: All right. All right, I think we're going to try and take the blackboard away from Professor here. Professor, several years ago, as a talk show host, in this unique, really neat position on the one hand where you're speaking with millions of people. So I decided, I really do believe there is something to this consciousness, intent, effect business. I don't know how it hit me, and I forget why it hit me, but I decided, what the hell? Let's do an experiment. And we did a whole series of them, Professor. And what we tried to do was to affect weather systems. And we went for areas, like in Texas or in British Columbia, where they were having forest fires and they had no rain. They were drought-stricken areas. And I had people during breaks really just turn the radio down and concentrate as hard as they could on picturing water beginning to coalesce, becoming clouds, making rain in these specific areas. Now,
1: that's very similar to the kind of thing that we do when we hold a specific intention. You visualize it.
0: Yeah, except I've got millions of people doing
1: understand.
0: It. And so I did this. And so damned if it didn't work. And when I say work, I mean within an hour or within 2 hours, rain clouds formed where they should not have been, where they were not forecast to be, and from them poured rain. Now, I'm sure like with your experiments, mm-hmm. Professor, when you stumble into this and you realize, oh my God, it's real, I don't know what it is, but it's real. As these experiments went on, it dawned on me that it really was the solid gold. It was the real McCoy. And then I started thinking, as any normal person I would think would, about the implications of what I was doing. And, of course, I was tampering around with large, complex systems like the weather.
1: Yes.
0: And so I said, you know, this is not so smart because I really don't know the ramifications of what I'm doing. And I stopped.
1: Yep.
0: And I started talking to the people at Princeton, and they said, yes, perhaps that was wise to have stopped because you don't know what you're doing.
1: Well, the issue is we have an awful lot to learn in this kind of area, and so it's better to work with simpler systems, smaller systems. That's why I've done the kind of experiments I've done.
0: Does it surprise you, though, that...
1: No, it doesn't surprise me at all.
0: That they worked? It doesn't surprise me.
1: And the reason is, from our experience, this coarse physical vacuum level of reality, in fact, is the precursor to the atom molecule level of reality. That is, that what goes into that level, the first level, which can be intent, mind, etc., that causes change in the physics relating to the atom molecule level. From where we stand now with our experiments, we can influence things both locally and non-locally by working at that deeper level.
0: Professor, a next obvious step for you would be to have others attempt to replicate your experiments. Have you done that?
1: We have done it with respect to the simplest experiment, which is the changing the pH, of water going up by one pH unit.
0: That's fine.
1: And so we took five sites in the U.S. Our major site was here in Payson, Arizona, and then was a site in Missouri and a site in Kansas, and then a site in Baltimore and Bethesda.
0: Who were you getting involved in all this work?
1: The people who owned the sites. I mean, they were basically medical practitioners or scientists.
0: All right.
1: Basically. What we did, we started to use the Missouri and Kansas and Payson site for the first beginning experiment with IIEDs, and we set up control sites within 2 to 20 miles from each of these, mm-hmm. where there were no IIEDs, but the same equipment. We had the equipment delivered from the factory to these sites and purified water delivered, and we gave them instructions as to how to do the experiment, and we asked them to send them the data to us, in fact, even send it by snail mail rather than email. We didn't want much digital interaction.
0: Okay, and the results?
1: The results were that we found that the pH went up exponentially with time, and the amplitude increased to one pH unit at each of these three sites, but surprisingly, it also increased at the same way at the control sites where there were no IIEDs.
0: All right, and again, so the audience understands, one pH, the likelihood of that is what?
1: It's a huge. I mean, the issue. Our measurement accuracy is 1/100th. To have that possibility occur in nature, I probably couldn't even calculate how improbable it is. It's determined by the local CO2 concentration and the temperature at the site, and let's just say it's very improbable that it would happen. By any kind of random process. And then, anyway, the thing is we saw information entanglement between the IIED sites and the non-IIED sites.
0: You've measured it, yes.
1: We've measured it, and then we thought, okay, let's use the Baltimore and Bethesda sites as control sites for these first three. So we had the equipment running there, but no IIEDs, and within 2 months, the same kind of phenomenon was occurring there. We get exponentially changing pH, increasing to one pH unit up.
0: Huh.
1: And then it turns out we were contacted by people in Europe, first a group, young people in the UK, and then a group 3 months later in Milan, Italy. And so we decided, okay, we told them what equipment to buy, and we said, just gather background data. We'll use you as control sites for the U.S. sites. It turns out then that within 3 weeks in the site near London, England, the pH went up by one full pH unit. And when the Milan site came online 3 months later, and they did the same sort of thing, it turns out the pH went up one pH unit within 1 week.
0: Yikes.
1: So now the entanglement has stretched 6,000 miles from the patient site. So it was an incredible kind of result. And what it seems to be is that it seems to go much more when the individuals are excited and positive about the work, it goes extremely well.
0: Well, that's the force of intent, right?
1: It's the force of intent. Now, mm-hmm. We did find a very interesting thing about this. When the sites were at ground level,
0: yes.
1: The pH went up one pH unit. When they were three stories up in the air, as they were in Baltimore and Bethesda,
0: yes.
1: It went up to 0.8 pH units. And when it was below ground, as it was in the control site for Missouri and the Milan site, it went up 1.7 units. So it's
0: holy mackerel.
1: So it seemed to indicate that this energy, whatever
0: through the
1: it is,
0: earth?
1: It prefers to go through the earth than through the air, which is just opposite to electromagnetism, which prefers to go through the air than through the earth.
0: It prefers to go through the earth. Oh, that's fascinating.
1: Yes. So that's sort of where we are on that. We have indeed replicated that result and then found this most interesting information entanglement thing is very robust.
0: Any idea at all why it would prefer the earth as a medium to travel?
1: Well, in the theory which I've written up, it is a part of that. The stuff that goes faster than light, we had earlier experience some experiments way back in the first book, which was the Science and Human Transformation book, that this other energy prefers, when it enters dense matter, it speeds up. Whereas normal light, normal electromagnetic energy, when it enters dense matter like a prism, it slows down.
0: Okay, that tells us something, a little hint at least, I guess, about the nature of it, right?
1: Right. It indeed suggests it. I mean, there's a lot of experiments to sort of prove it, but it definitely suggests that we're dealing with it's kind of a mirror image. It's a relationship to electromagnetic energy, and if it is indeed magnetic monopoles, then it means magnetic currents generating electric fields rather than electric currents generating magnetic fields. It would have to have a different. It'd have to have its own kind of photon, just as electromagnetism has its own kind of photon, but it goes faster than light, And now, if you have something from an even higher dimension that can interact with this, then you would have a halo around the faster-than-light stuff as well as around the slower-than-light stuff, and you would see an interaction from halo to halo. And that is what would be interpreted as dark matter or dark energy, because you cannot detect the things that are going faster than light, but you can see the effect of that on things that go slower than light.
0: I once said to my audience that I thought that a fairly complete understanding of consciousness, if we ever got it, might prove it to be a bigger power than atomic energy, a bigger power than...
1: Absolutely. There's no doubt about it.
0: In fact, maybe the ultimate power.
1: If you just let me refer back to this number calculation that I tried to do for you earlier, the energy that consciousness can interact with is so vast. I mean, it beggars everything we know about atomic energy and fusion reactions and such.
0: Mm-hmm.
1: Those are trivial compared to this other. And, of course, this is what you learn from the Upanishads and all the ancient teachings of spiritual teachings, of the tremendous capacity that is involved with consciousness and the deeper levels of reality.
0: All right, now that you've done these experiments, made these measurements, what is your next goal? Is your goal simply to have the scientific community understand and grasp what you've done, or do you keep moving ahead?
1: I keep moving ahead because the scientific community is stuck, and the university community is stuck.
0: But they're not stuck when it comes to repeatability and to evidence at their feet. They can't be that stuck.
1: Well, I'm sorry that the majority of them are, in the sense that if they can't understand it within the frame of reference that they're familiar with, then to them it can't exist. That's the unfortunate issue.
0: Except that in science, you're forced to accept something that's documentable and repeatable,
1: right,
0: and it moves from theory to hard fact. And how can they not accept that?
1: Look, that happens with the change of every paradigm. It takes a long, long time for the paradigm to shift, because people don't want to accept something that they don't understand, especially academicians and scientists who know so much about much of nature.
0: If properly understood, then there would be almost no boundary to what society, what the world could do for itself.
1: Yes.
0: But that would take such a giant change.
1: Yes. It's really the big change is the change in worldview, the change in mindset.
0: Exactly.
1: And you got to get outside the box. And I'm saying, when I say the conventional science is stuck, it's stuck in the box of conventional quantum mechanics and space-time is the only reference frame, and those limitations I mentioned in the very beginning. I would love to help them get out of that.
0: But
1: all I can do is go forward and do experiments and publish.
0: But Professor, when you do publish something like that, and it shows all the hard, cold facts...
1: but they have to read it.
0: Granted, they have to read it, but an even half-honest academician of some sort is going to have to say, okay, we've really got something here. I mean, even half-honest.
1: Well, the issue is that it is not possible to get this kind of work published in conventional scientific journals, because the editor will say, and has said to me on many occasions, I'm sure our readership wouldn't be interested in this kind of material. And so therefore I publish wherever I can, and I write these books. And all of the data and all the information is in these books.
0: All right, and your latest book is
1: Science
0: Adventures with Real Magic.
1: Yeah. That one I've tried to write with a minimum of mathematics.
0: That helps.
1: Yes, that helps.
0: Although, you know, it's kind of a two-edged sword. On the one hand, you have people making claims without substance. You make claims and then supply more substance than most of us can digest, but enough so that I know you're for real.
1: Yeah. Well, maybe I should tell people how they could access these books.
0: Be my guest.
1: They can call from the U.S. toll-free to 888-281-5170. And for international callers, they need to call 620-229-8979. Or they could go and visit my website, www.tiller.org, and this information and lots of other stuff will be there.
0: I think we've got a link up on the website.
1: Yeah.
0: Have you managed to get this across the desk of any person of note yet?
1: Not really. I shouldn't say not of note. I have many people of note who are thrilled with it, but they're already the converted.
0: But you see, this is not an item of faith that we're talking about.
1: No, exactly.
0: It's a matter of hard fact with your experiments.
1: Well, yes, but let me tell you the naivety that I had when I started down this path in parallel with my conventional science at Stanford. I was a world-class expert in the area of the science of crystallization. And basically, my work was highly regarded, the conventional work. And so I naively thought that if I do this other and I do it with the same kind of excellence and care to attention and such, then people will begin to pay attention to it.
0: But surprise, surprise.
1: Surprise, surprise.
0: Huh.
1: They thought, Tiller's all right over here, but he must be a little sick because he's doing all this other stuff, and it's just crazy. I can't

0: and we just pulled it out of the data, and then, of course, it fell in place with an experiment that I'd done with young children a long, long, long time ago, back in the 70s.
1: When we get back, I'd like the audience an opportunity to ask questions, but we do understand that it is occurring, and I think that on this program, over the years, with a series of guests and perhaps ill-advised experiments, we have proven, along with Princeton and all the others doing this kind of work right now, that there is a power, and it's a definite, real power. It's now a measurable power. In other words, the actual power of it, the field, the size of the field can be measured. So we're getting down to some real nitty-gritty in terms of the world of consciousness. Just remember, it was

0: Humanity's fate may be in its own hands. That may be the bottom line to all of this. Humanity's fate may be in its own hands. We just don't know it yet. Brian in Orlando, Florida says, "Hey Art, my brain feels like a set of bowling pins and the good doctor's a bowling ball. Got any Excedrin?" Yeah, Brian, I know what you mean. But here's the thing. I think, so many of us listening to this program right now, know this is true. We know this is fact, that there really is something here. And here comes Professor Tiller with a lot of very hard proof, and a lot of it dispensed to us in the language of physics that other people at his level would understand, and we might not necessarily. I did not certainly follow it all, but the hard numbers behind the experiments that it seems to me are irrefutable. I mean, irrefutable in terms of what they prove, very hard for anybody to ignore. If you would like his latest book, which he claims he held the math to a minimum in, it's Some Science Adventures in Real Magic, and you can order it, let me do it the right way here, by reading you the number, here in the good old U.S. of A, at 888-281-5170. That's 888-281-5170. People need to get these publications and get them into the hands of other scientists who need to begin also doing experiments like this. Or outside the country, the number is 620-229-8979. That's 620-229-8979. I got that right, didn't I, Professor?
1: You got it perfectly.
0: Yeah, good. I'm going to introduce you now to the audience, which will probably slow you down a little bit, which is a good thing.
1: Probably is.
0: Here we go. Let's see what's on their minds. First-time caller line, you're on the air with Professor Tiller. Hi.
2: Hello. Hello, is that me?
0: That's you.
2: Okay, thank you, Mr. Bell, for taking my call. Professor Tiller, can you hear me all right?
1: I can indeed.
2: Okay. Your experiments are definitely amazing, and I have a two-part question that hopefully you won't be as reluctant to answer as you've seemed to be on some of Mr. Bell's questions, but my question concerns your meditators. The first part, have you measured the brainwave states and which is the best for imprinting, whether it's the beta, alpha, theta, or delta? And the second part of the question, what type of meditation are you basically using to imprint the information? Is it a visual meditation or using a sound meditation? Thank you very much, and I'll take my answer off the air.
0: All right. With regard to the brainwave state, did you do measurement in that area?
1: We did not do any measurement in that area. That's sort of in the future kind of thing. That's the kind of thing that would occur somewhat far down the road. Basically, the answer to the second question, my wife and I began meditation by learning the Edgar Cayce technique that the people from Virginia Beach talk about, and this was back in the early 1960s, and it's a very simple one, and we've transformed it so much over time that it's unrecognizable, but that's where we began.
0: So you believe you have come

0: advanced it to a more efficient, effective?
1: Well, it works for us, and we have changed it several times during the last 35 years, 40 years.
0: Do you think that's just tailoring it to you specifically,
1: yeah,
0: or a general advance?
1: No, I think it's tailoring it to us specifically, and it optimizes for us, because we're evolving all the time. And so this seems, again, intuitively you're led to making various kinds of changes because you more quickly get to the state where the house lights go up very, very brightly inside fairly quickly.
0: All right. Well, wild card line. You're on the air with Professor Tiller. Hi.
2: Hello.
0: Hello.
2: Yes, Professor, you are amazing. I had studied very briefly Edgar Cayce before, but moving on, the two questions I have specifically concerning to define and then condition the environment, but and also what was the...
0: Wait a minute. What's your...
1: I didn't quite catch that.
0: Either did I. What is your question about conditioning the environment?
2: Yeah, I'm just concerned about... I was wondering about the conditioned environment. How do you define and then how do you condition it?
0: Okay.
2: And then...
0: Hold on.
2: And then backwards...
0: No. Caller, hold on. Okay. Professor, how do you condition the environment?
1: Well, the way which we condition a space is to use an IID with a particular intention.
0: IID is what?
1: This intention-imprinted electrical device, this simple device I talked about.
0: In the beginning, okay.
1: In the beginning. And basically, for example, when we wanted to condition the laboratory here, I built a new laboratory in Payson when
0: yes.
1: we moved here from Stanford.
0: You did
1: back
0: what?
1: In 1998. And the intention that we used was that the laboratory be lifted to a higher electromagnetic gauge symmetry state, as high as possible, and to be tuned so that any psychoenergetic experiment conducted in the laboratory would be robustly successful.
0: In other words, it was a blast of intent, caller.
2: The intent.
0: Conditioning that environment, yes.
2: The intent. So now this is really basic. As an electronics technician, the EEPROMs that you influenced, obviously.
1: Yes.
2: Were they basically empty or like all zeros or all ones when you started?
1: Well, we didn't check that kind of thing till later, but we did have an electrical engineer look at that, and there was some random, a little bit of random stuff, but not much, and it changed while it was conditioning a space. I mean, you could see those numbers changing, and we have to do a lot more work on that at this point in time. Because we don't understand enough, and we want to design a better device. So that is an important point, but we don't have enough information for me to give you really good hard data.
2: Professor, let me say that there's nothing like the power of positive thinking. First of all,
1: yep.
2: And second of all, when you talk about magic, I mean science.
1: Yes.
2: Science and magic are two different. There is no magic. It's all science.
1: Oh, it's all science. But
0: yes.
1: it is. The dilemma is if it's well beyond the prevailing paradigm.
0: Might as well be science, magic.
1: Yes, you really have to use those words because only then can you understand why people are rubbing their heads so much and that they can't really accept it easily. Because to them, they're stuck in a particular mindset,
0: mm-hmm.
1: and they just have to look at it as magic. They just can't believe it. That's the problem. But it's a very human thing, I believe.
0: But if there is evidence at the level that you claim.
1: Right. Yes, and we have really substantial evidence for all of this now. And
0: it goes with the work at Princeton, Professor. It seems to me that you would have some reason to communicate with Princeton and any others doing work in this field. I mean, remember the plant experiments?
1: Yeah, sure, with Cleve Baxter. Exactly.
0: Absolutely, yes.
1: Yes, no, I agree. I communicate with all of these people. And so we're, in fact...
0: I'm happy to hear that.
1: Yeah, Bob John is reading my new book right now.
0: Okay. East of the Rockies, you're on the air with Professor Tiller. Hi.
3: Good morning, Art and Professor Tiller.
1: Hi.
3: A waft of names have come to mind with regard to the work you've cited, Werner Heisenberg and his uncertainty principle, John Bell and his extrapolations of the EPR paradox and action at a distance,
1: mm-hmm.
3: Brian Josephson and his application of the Josephson junction for squid technology,
1: mm-hmm.
3: Evan Harris-Walker, mathematical modeling
1: right.
3: of consciousness,
0: okay.
3: Carl Pribram. Let me revert back to Brian Josephson
1: right.
3: and his attempt to measure bioelectromagnetic phenomenon. You mentioned high gauge developments with regard to the intention-imprinted electrical devices.
1: Yes.
3: If we were to go beyond the squid, which is state-of-the-art for non-invasive measurement of bioelectromagnetic phenomena,
1: yeah, I mean, that's
3: cognition, where do we go now in terms of the kinds of sensitivity we want to depict those subtle aspects that
1: okay,
3: someone like Roger Penrose would be looking at?
1: Well, the squid and all of that, that's at the U1 electromagnetic gauge symmetry state, which really means that the U1 is that you have one internal space variable, which is the phase angle of the electron wave function.
0: Take that, caller.
1: But our experiments show that we not only have that level, but we access magnetic monopole level. And in exotic physics, the only place you see these electric monopole stuff and magnetic monopole stuff coexisting is at the SU2 level, where the internal symmetry spaces has to have two variables. And one is the electron wave function, and the other would be the magnetic monopole wave function in a perpendicular plane.
0: I'm going to have to take this caller away from you, Professor.
1: Yep. Sorry. Okay.
0: Because it's just that's...
1: Yeah, okay. Let me say one other thing. I won't be technical. It is that these spatial oscillations, which are global in a laboratory,
0: yes,
1: are very reminiscent of the Josephson effect. The frequency regions that we see these oscillations are in the range of 1/100th of a hertz to 1/1000th of a hertz. Very, very low frequency.
0: Well, I'll say.
1: We've almost never looked down there. And
0: it's a good point. We've almost never looked down there. It also would be a frequency that would traverse the Earth just like a hot knife through butter.
1: Well, that kind of thing is true. And so the gentleman who was talking about brainwaves and stuff, we never looked down, you know, even below 2 hertz, because it takes an awful lot of data to make meaningful sense of things.
0: Here, here. West of the Rockies, you're on the air with Professor Tiller. Hi.
4: Yes, hi. A few years ago, I accomplished something that truly seemed magical / scientific, and I was wondering if the professor might be able to comment on how I might be able to increase my chances of pulling this off again.
0: Well, since we don't know what you did...
4: I'm going to tell you what I did.
1: Yeah, shoot.
4: I do medical research consulting and find alternatives for people's problems when they don't want to go the conventional route. And I myself developed a serious condition that usually is made worse by surgery, and I just couldn't find an answer, you know, just searching worldwide.
1: Right.
4: So I got an idea. I made myself a makeshift Ouija board
1: okay.
4: and asked for a name and phone number of just, you know, some help.
1: Right.
4: And I literally got a name and number of a specialist, 1 in 20 in the United States, that I was unable to find. And it panned out, saved my life. And I was stunned. And it felt like a window of time opened up where this was possible. And I haven't been able to do it again, but it was so stunningly accurate that...
1: Okay.
0: All right. I think we both get it.
1: Yeah, and I don't have any difficulty with that. I find that if you're open to help from the universe, that you can get it in various ways.
0: But as she mentioned, it was sort of a small window of...
1: Yeah, well, the Ouija board thing is, I think, potentially dangerous because you can access levels of the universe that you don't want to deal with. But I would suspect you got a pretty high level of the unseen to do that. You know, Edgar Cayce used to be able to go into a trance and say all kinds of things for people.
0: Yes.
1: And remarkable levels of accuracy over, you know, tens of thousands of readings. So the potential is there. All the answers seem to be available in the universe. You have to learn how to access them, which really means that you have to go within. You have to build your inner muscles as distinct from the outer muscles. And you tune in to these other capabilities because they're present in the universe, and it is your subconscious that really accesses them for you. And the subconscious will feed you information that it gathers so long as you consider it to be meaningful. And in your case, you obviously consider it to be very meaningful and important for your life.
0: Life and death.
1: Yes.
0: It doesn't get any more important than that.
1: Right. And so I think, indeed, that if you begin to look at these kinds of considerations and these kinds of concepts, then you may be able to revisit that in a real practical way. Certainly as people develop within, what you're talking about is just a natural consequence of moving from a normal individual to an adept. I mean, mm-hmm. All of these things are latent human capabilities.
0: Got it. You've just got to know to grab them when they pass you by. On our international line, you're on the air with Professor Tiller. Good morning. Hello? Going once, going twice, gone. First-time caller line, you're on the air with Professor Tiller. Good morning.
5: Hello.
0: Hi.
1: Good morning.
5: Hi. All right. Before this show, I was actually doing some meditating as you were speaking about just about 1 minute earlier.
0: Yes.
5: And I don't know, you would probably tell my religion just by this, and I will not tell you my religion, but
1: I
5: received a message that said the devil was memory, and Jesus was a wall of protection.
0: So, against what? Your memory?
5: Against your memory, which ties you down to earthly, you understand, earthly events and
1: it feelings. Can, but it doesn't necessarily.
5: And this is reinforced by Ouspensky. I don't know if you're familiar with him.
1: Yes, I've read Ouspensky.
5: Okay. He states that memory is consciousness. The storage of memory, when disregarded for a couple of days or so, I believe, is when the energy may be transferred, or as you say, the information. So I don't know if you believe in spiritual. You said it's not spiritual.
0: Well, he said spiritual, but not necessarily specifically religious.
1: Yeah, I mean, I consider myself an extremely spiritual individual, but I don't have much to do with organized religion.
0: Only thing is, though, Professor.
1: Yes.
0: You have to acknowledge that if what we understand about intent and consciousness
1: yes.
0: is real, as yes. your experiments have proven,
1: yes.
0: that people with great religious faith would pray with incredible intent, And so, and so all these studies on prayer that show its effectiveness do
1: yes.
0: nothing but bolster up your entire argument. It's all the same thing, whether it's religious or not.
1: I agree with that, and the issue is that my concerns are the dogmas of religions that keep things in a very narrow channel and letting them broaden. And I also talked about the dogma that's in science being stuck in the conventional paradigm.
0: Fairly common practice. There are healers all over the world, and some of them seemingly really heal. At any rate, in this woman's case, she was in a small town. She was just an average lady in every other way, but she could heal. And all went along swimmingly until one day somebody in the town said, "Tell us that your power and what you can do is from God." She couldn't do it. They just about burned her at the stake. Real power or not real power, magical or not magical, they damn near burned her at the stake because she wouldn't say that her power came from God. And with regard to what Professor Tiller is saying tonight, I have a feeling we're going to run into quite a group of people just like

0: Professor, welcome back. Your colleagues at Stanford University, when they became aware of the line of research you were doing, how did you fare? And I ask that question knowing that some other very important people who have done sort of off-the-wall, considered to be off-the-wall research, have actually been in danger of losing their tenure and even the position at university. I mean, just really getting into big trouble.
1: Well, the reality is they would have preferred that I didn't do this kind of thing. I did have tenure as a full professor, and I did my conventional work, and I had as many PhD students as anyone else. And
0: but they didn't come after you officially.
1: Well, there were no grounds, you see. The issue is that so long as you do what you're paid to do,
0: yes,
1: then the other is
0: good old American freedom.
1: Your private life, yes, right.
0: Yes.
1: And it was that kind of thing. But they would have preferred that I was at some other university because, in essence, it kind of embarrassed them, I think, in the sense that when they would go to conferences and people would ask them, what is this stuff that Tiller's talking about?
0: Mm-hmm.
1: And they couldn't really answer except that they were bothered by it. But again, it's a very human kind of trait, something that's so very different from where their own power base is.
0: Now, I sense, maybe it's just me, but I sense between the kind of work you're doing in Princeton and other works going on right now that
1: yes.
0: all of this is kind of on the verge of coming out of the closet.
1: Well, I think, you know, we've got enough data but there has been a lot of data around, you know, I mean, there's been really a lot of data around for more than a century. But it's a question of data becoming really robust, and now we're getting really robust data. They are at Princeton, we are as well, and then it's really a question of getting some good scientists who are not afraid to go out of the box to really pay attention to this, to really look at it.
0: Let me tell you a danger you've got with it.
1: Yeah.
0: And that is that it becomes, I was joking, sort of, but not earlier when I played that bumper music, it could become a new religion.
1: Well, I mean, it can, and this is
0: right.
1: This is an aspect of consciousness. I mean, the point is that if you don't have enough, if your consciousness isn't high enough, then people will want to make a cult or a religion out of it. But if
0: well, that would be a healthy portion of the population, trust me.
1: No, I do trust you, and that is unfortunate. It just says where we are as a nation. We have a long way to go. But the issue is that this is the kind of science that, well, let me go back one step. My goal had been from the beginning of this work, to build a reliable bridge of understanding that joins seamlessly with conventional science on one end, goes all the way through the subtle domains and the domains of emotion and mind, and is firmly planted in the bedrock of spirit on the other end, and that it would be reliable enough that people would be willing to walk across that bridge.
0: Suppose I told you that you're going to have to tell me that this power that you've proven and talked to us about tonight comes from God, or if you don't say that, then you're going to get burned at the stake.
1: Well, the issue is, because I told you what my bias was in the beginning.
0: And you did.
1: I have no difficulty with God. God and I are on good terms. But it's not the terms.
0: So you are willing to say that this power, this ability, this phenomena comes from God.
1: Well, but in what
0: absolutely.
1: Way? As far as I'm concerned, everything does.
0: It's a safe answer, but there's got to be numbers for all this, and there's no numbers for God.
1: Well, the issue is we don't know enough. I mean, here we are, okay, we're just stepping beyond space-time to another level of reality.
0: So you believe God will eventually have an equation?
1: Well, I think we will slowly, over the next millennia, build equations for the domains of spirit, the domains of emotion and the domains of mind, and we'll get into the domains of spirit. So now, God as a concept. When I was younger, I had lots of ideas about God, but I realize at this point I'm not conscious enough really to have a meaningful image of God.
0: Right. No, I'm with you. We're ignoring people, and we can't. First time caller line, you're on the air with Professor Tiller. Hi.
2: Yes, Art.
0: Hi, you're going to have to yell at us. You're not too loud.
2: I'm sorry. Good morning, gentlemen. Professor, I couldn't help but notice that when you were speaking about your meditators imprinting the devices, that you noted 2, 4, and 6 individuals partaking in that experiment.
1: But I haven't studied odd numbers.
2: Yeah, I was wondering if there was a particular reason.
0: Significance to the even numbers.
1: There would really only that it just happenstance.
0: It was all couples and blocks.
1: There were two. When the four initial ones, which we published all that data in Conscious Acts of Creation, there were two couples, and then when we came here to Arizona and needed to imprint the lab, the other two people weren't available. So my wife and I did it alone, and it worked very well.
0: Professor,
1: yes, go ahead.
0: If you had Ingo Swann there to conduct one of those experiments with, what would you expect?
1: Well, Ingo is a really powerful mentalist.
0: I'm aware of that.
1: And so he would do very well. But, you know, Ingo and I, we've been friends a long time, and we've often played bridge together, and he's tried to do psychic bridge, and he's terrible at psychic bridge.
0: He almost deserves rebuttal for that.
1: Well, I mean, he'll laugh, and I'd be happy to give him a chance.
0: All right. You know, the basis to the question was, is, in fact, a more powerful, more disciplined mind, like Ingo's, able to get a significantly statistically
1: signature
0: result? Yes.
1: Let's see. Let me go back one step. In the first book, Science and Human Transformation, I built a device that would respond to energies emitted from a human. It was a type of gas discharge device. And I found by looking at different people, the people who did best were sort of computer scientists, people who had very sharp, well-defined minds in that. Now, if we switch to the business of the meditation, it really is, I think, much more related to the devotion and the integrity and that you are putting into it, and your caring.
0: Oh yes,
1: your compassion for the whole.
0: Those are all the components of intent. Yes,
1: they are. They are all part of it, and so the I think in, I don't know quite how well Ingo would do in this, but I think he could train himself because he has.
0: I was going to say, Ingo's going to care a lot more about your answer on this one than the last one.
1: Yes. Well, I mean, Ingo, in my view, is one of the really great ones.
0: Okay. Wild card line, you're on the air with Professor Tiller. Hello.
3: Hello. I was wondering if you were aware of any of the research in group consciousness coming out of Fairfield, Iowa, the Maharishi group?
1: Well, I'm aware of some of that work, and I know John Hagelin, and so I respect that work. I honor that work. I think that they've done some very nice experiments, and they're not unsimilar to the kinds of things that we have done. We've taken different targets.
3: They're trying to take it to the next level.
1: Mm-hmm.
3: I don't know if you've heard of Vedic pundits.
0: They're trying to take it to the next level, meaning what?
3: It's a group consciousness experiment in July.
0: What is the next level?
3: Well, there's the transcendental meditators. They meditate for 20 minutes. Then there's the yogic flyers, which is, they're supposed to be that much more powerful. And then there's the Vedic pundits. And there's supposed to be 40,000 of them coming together in one place, somewhere in the Ganges in July during this celebration called Guru Purnima. Were you aware of this experiment?
1: No, I'm not aware of it, but I'll look forward to the results with great expectation.
0: Mm-hmm.
1: I know that in India there are groups of swamis that are doing the kinds of things that we're doing with these simple little electrical devices. I mean, they've built themselves inside sufficiently that they do it. And our experiments have shown that the acupuncture meridian chakra system of all humans and probably all vertebrates, is at this higher electromagnetic gauge symmetry state.
0: Mm-hmm.
1: So the mind can modulate the chi flowing through that system, and that in turn can drive all the processes of the normal atom and molecule level of reality. And if they're coherent enough, of course, they can influence things outside the body. I mean, in the first book, again, I did work for about 4 years with the Institute of Heart Math. And
0: isn't the fact, Doctor, that your work has so much in common with the East Indian teachings going to put up another gigantic wall in front of its acceptance?
1: Well, in this country. Yeah, it might be. It seems to have a lot in common with Kabbalah, and I've been having contacted by lots and lots of East Indian fellows.
0: Exactly.
1: And these, I think that those two, let's say, groups, I think there's very good stuff down those paths. In terms of whether it'll be easily assimilated in this country or not, that's another question.
0: Answer, probably not.
1: Well, not quickly.
0: And not easily.
1: No, not easily.
0: East of the Rockies, you're on the air with Professor Tiller. Hi.
4: Good morning.
1: A little louder, please.
0: Yes, please.
4: Is that better?
0: Better, yes. Go ahead.
4: Professor Tiller, I was wondering, Art, and also real quick, I hope you stay with us. You know, you dropped out when you come on 2 days a week. And I hope you hang in those 2 days a week, because nobody can compare to you.
0: You're very kind. Thank you.
4: Professor Tiller, can you draw a comparison? It seems to me to be quantum physics is exactly what the field of research that you're in is. Or
1: okay,
4: can you draw a distinction between the two?
0: All right, very good. He's exactly right. That circles back, and I said that to you, and you said, but.
1: He's exactly right, and he's exactly wrong.
0: Okay.
1: Okay. No form of quantum mechanics, as it is presently framed mathematically, can deal with any psychoenergetic process. There has been lots of money spent by the military to try to use remote viewing to see over the horizon. And doesn't matter what kind of quantum mechanics they've used, it doesn't work. And the issue is that if you look at quantum mechanics, it ties it to space-time. That is the mathematical formulation of quantum mechanics.
0: Mm-hmm.
1: And because of that, they have to say that wave-particle duality exists, which is a dichotomy. The issue is they really, in the early stages, should have expanded their reference frame to take something else more than space-time, as we're doing now. But the key part is, if you want to think about it, think of all of our, in quantum mechanics, all the potential functions are in space and time. Now, when you start thinking about consciousness, and there's so much data that shows that it's beyond space and time,
0: mm-hmm.
1: you can't even define a potential function for that. And therefore, you cannot solve Schrödinger's equation. You can't do the kinds of things that are done very well in classical quantum mechanics. But when you're talking about psychoenergetic processes, and all of humans, they're just full of psychoenergetic processes, our present formulation of quantum mechanics can't touch it. Now, let me say, a lot of people who talk about these things, they use quantum mechanics as a vehicle, and it is more hopefulness. That's really what they're saying. I mean, the way you need to interpret what they're saying is that quantum mechanics should have these capabilities within it.
0: Mm-hmm.
1: And what I'm talking about is, sure, let's expand quantum mechanics in the direction that I'm talking about. I'm not for throwing it out. I'm just saying it needs terrible expansion, large expansion, because in its basic mathematical formulation, it doesn't go far enough.
0: But you do understand, Professor, why people see the parallel on the surface.
1: Oh, sure. I mean, because in it turns out that the things that they're applying quantum mechanics to is that once you accept wave-particle duality,
0: uh-huh.
1: you can solve all the mathematics in space-time, but I'm saying the non-local forces, the information entanglement, those kinds of things, they're really tapping into this other level, this duplex space level. So I'm saying that, that the mathematics of quantum mechanics at this point in time are, they're convenient.
0: Right.
1: But they will not carry us to where we need to go.
0: All right. We don't have a lot of time left. West of the Rockies, you're on the air with Professor Tiller. Good morning.
5: Good morning, Professor Tiller. Before I pose my question, I'd like to first thank you for your affirmations of the purpose of science tonight, which is to prove the existence of a creator, not to deny it.
1: Yes.
5: With that being as it is, my question is, it seems from what I heard tonight, from tonight's interview, I have understood that intentions are as a vehicle, so sincerity should be the fuel. With the right sincere intentions, can we be elevated to a higher state of being? And if so, could that be the purpose of intentions?
0: All right.
5: To propel us to a higher state of being.
0: All right, we're out of time. So, Professor?
1: Okay. It's a good question. Intention to me is an imprint from the domain of spirit onto the domain of mind, which then goes through all the other levels of reality. And we're in this classroom, which is like a teaching machine. And so the spirit learns and grows. So there's a real connection, but now you're getting my speculation. I have no scientific proof of this at this point in time, but I hope to get it before I die.
0: And I hope you are able to stay around for a long time, Professor.
1: I just started the fourth quarter, and I'm planning on at least two overtimes.
0: What you've done is absolutely mind-boggling. It underscores so many other things we've talked about on this program, and I don't know, it seems like yourself and some of these others ought to get together in some grand consciousness forum and share your ideas and work.
1: I think, indeed, and I have no doubt that that will happen as time goes on.
0: All right, Professor, I want to thank you for coming on tonight, and you have a wonderful week.
1: Thanks, and you too.
0: Take care, Professor. There you have it, Professor William A. Tiller.

0: from the Kingdom of Nye. 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First-time callers, area code 702-727-1222. 702-727-1222. Or the wildcard line at area code 702-727-1295. 727-1295 in the 702 area code. Now again, here's Art Bell.
1: Now again, here I am. My guest is Harvard professor John Mack, and we'll get back to him in just a moment. I would say a million questions to ask. We'll never have time for all of them. I do promise you we will get the telephone lines open shortly, so stay right where you are. Harvard professor John Mack. Dr. Mack.
2: Yes, sir.
1: Dr. Mack, what about, we were talking about the way people are affected by this. What about the generally deeply religious people? How are they affected?
2: Well, sometimes, at first, like there's one man that was raised as a fundamentalist Christian, and initially he thought that these were demons, and the people in his community said that they were demons. Mm-hmm. And then he realized that they were something else. He wasn't quite sure what, but that it was some kind of actual beings or some kind of actual experience that was occurring in his life, and that he had a relationship with these creatures, and that this was something different than his religious training. A lot of times when people are not familiar with the abduction syndrome, religious people will say, well, this is the work of the devil, that God would never appear in such a strange form of humanoid beings, and they get labeled as embodiment of demons. But people, there's no particular pattern of religious background associated with this, or reaction that's associated with different kinds of religious experience, which is one of the reasons, by the way, why the phenomenon seems to me to be so so real and so robust, because it kind of takes precedence over people's religious experience. In other words, it's not an expression of some kind of religious background. It has its own shape and form, which cuts across all religious backgrounds.
1: Huh. Is there any indication with all of your research about what these beings want, or what the focus of their attention is during these abductions?
2: The difficulty with that question is that what they... And then you're dealing with sort of alien psychology, but the pattern that tends to occur has to do with some kind of, I don't know what you would call it, but I guess reproductive joining with us, perhaps, is the best way. In other words, there's over and over and over again, there's a description of sperm being taken from men, ova, eggs from women, reimplantation of a fertilized egg with something done to it through the alien principle, whatever this is, then the fetus removed from the woman later on. All of this again, and then finally the abductee being taken to see these hybrid offspring in the craft. So there's some kind of reproductive program here. Now, again, I don't take this quite as literally as some of my colleagues do. In other words, I don't know, again, in what reality this is occurring. No, there is not a documented case of an actual pregnancy that was tested for and then found mysteriously to be removed. There's no question there's some physiological changes occur in the women, and they experience a fetus being taken. No question about that. And it's not simply their imagination. But I'm very leery about saying that any of these things occur literally in our reality. I mean, that, as you said in the what do you call it, the program notes for the beginning of your program, that even though things are strange and not necessarily in our reality, it doesn't make them any less real.
1: That's right.
2: but they're not necessarily real in the literal physical terms. For example, nobody's actually got a picture of these hybrid beings, or of the aliens at all, for that matter, that's reliable. But to the abductees, and this is not a delusion, their connection with these hybrid beings is very powerful. And in fact, one of the most poignant things that a person can go through who works with abductees is to take them through the memory of being taken into the ship and confronted with a hybrid being and told this is yours, and they sort of know it's theirs because it sort of looks like them, and then asked to hold this creature and to nurture it.
1: Wow.
2: And they know that they have no control of when they'll ever see it again, and yet they feel somehow they are supposed to bond with this creature or it won't do well. And it's a very real and disturbing phenomenon. The woman may weep on my couch when that is recalled.
1: So again, it has something to do with reproduction, obviously. All right.
2: So that's one thing, but that's not the whole story. Another very powerful part, and this is, again, there's a fair amount of controversy about this. Another powerful part has to do with what might be called ecological messages.
1: Mm-hmm.
2: A message comes through to the humans that you humans are treating the Earth as if you owned it, as if it was here just for you.
1: Huh.
2: To destroy, to exploit, to, as a kind of giant marketplace to be consumed, disposed of, and for the purpose of this one species that has developed the technology to of agriculture and of city building and of mining and basically the power to remove the surface of the Earth and its resources and destroy the Earth as a living system. And over and over and over again, the communication comes to us from these beings, and it's powerfully felt by the abductees, this can't go on. In other words, this is not yours to do this with. Now,
1: do you get the sense, Doctor, they are saying this to us as our creators or simply as concerned beings?
2: There's nothing to suggest that often the abductees, and again, this is quite controversial, and in UFO circles, I'm sort of seen as kind of, gone soft New Age or something, but there's nothing soft or New Age about this. This is a hard-edged reality that is being smashed into the abductees with tremendous power, and which just shakes them up enormously, and these are not people that necessarily are environmentalists. They're often uneducated people who hadn't thought about these things, and one man said, but I'm just a simple person. What am I supposed to do about the Earth? You know, and they said, well, you got to find a way because you love nature and you don't want to see the Earth destroyed. And then he's become very, very active and concerned about this. I mean, other woman that got this message began teaching about ecology in the classroom and getting the other teachers to include that in their courses. I mean, another man who had a very powerful abduction experience at age 9, which deeply filled his mind with images of the destruction of the Earth, and he's become one of the most extraordinary businessmen in terms of his commitment to the sustainability of the Earth's living system. So it's a very real, very powerful part of this thing, and often the abductees will, rather than saying this is directly from the Creator, will see the alien beings as emissaries from some divine source. Intermediaries is often the word they use, that they're closer to the source than we are. They're often described as well, the one type are they call directly light beings. They're not all grays. They're these taller, more luminous beings that they call light beings. But even the little grays themselves are seen as being more closely connected with the source of creation.
1: Wow. I see. That almost stops me. Let me ask you this. What about children versus adults? In the cases that you have studied, how many have involved children? They are particularly interesting, of course.
2: Yeah, I've seen about 8 or 10 children now who have this syndrome, two of them under 3, which, by the way, Art, is one of the reasons why it's very difficult to utilize any kind of fancy personality theory to explain the abduction story, because it would be difficult to apply such theories to children as young as 2.5. When a little boy, as in the case of mine, says, "Mommy, the owls came," because you know the big eyes often make the children think of owls. The owls came in the night, and "Mommy, the little men came in the night and took me into the sky, and you didn't stop them."
1: Yeah.
2: They say it with fear. It's hard to attribute that to some kind of, you know, deep-seated personality problem.
1: Sure is. They don't have one yet. Well, that's remarkable, and I would guess it would take a very sensitive adult or parent to discern what's happened to this child versus just the usual, "You had a bad dream, dear."
2: Yeah, but if the child over and over again points to the sky and says, "I went up there last night, and you know they took me up, and the house went away," you know, and they say that very clearly and vividly. It doesn't sound like a nightmare.
1: No, it doesn't. Although I still think most parents would say, "Well, you just had a bad dream, dear."
2: Well, that may be. In other words, it may be that the ones where the parents come to realize that this is something more than a bad dream may be the minority. There may be lots of cases out there, even in your radio audience, where the parents haven't realized what was going on.
1: Huh. Well, all right. I would very much like to get to the telephones, which we'll do shortly. But, Dr. Mack, I would like to, first ask you about your critics and what you would like to say to your critics. You're in a very prestigious position. You've really got your neck out. What made you stick your neck out? And now that it's out, how do you handle your critics?
2: Well, I get criticized from all sorts of directions. I mean, The serious critics are the ones that say that, "Well, you can't prove this with physical evidence, therefore you can't claim that anything extraordinary is going on here." And my answer to that is that we have to expand our notions of evidence. As my strong suit, as I said earlier, is clinical diagnosis. As when you have thousands of people reporting in great detail very, very similar accounts, which they themselves are skeptical about. They themselves have not, as the woman that we talked about earlier, have not read about this. They are doubters, and they're troubled when they hear that somebody else has had the experience. It shocks them. When you hear, and the narratives are spoken about reluctantly, when you hear something like that, you know that you're dealing with something that occurred, something that happened to people. That's not the way psychosis works or dreams work or displacements from other kind of traumas. This is something happened. Now,
1: all right, well, if you were asked for evidence, physical evidence, to prove most psychiatric diagnosis, it would not be possible, would it?
2: That's right. And but the thing about this that I've said over and over again, this simply cannot be. In other words, in our worldview, the universe cannot contain intelligences that behave like this. In other words, we don't believe that there are other intelligences that other than that which is a part of the human imagination. So mm-hmm. when these beings show up as real and enter our physical world, and actually in some occasions people are witnessed to be missing during the abduction. Children will find their parents missing, or parents will find their it works both ways. Children find the parents missing, parents find the children missing, friends find each other gone. I mean, there are not a lot of those well-documented, but there are some. Or there are the whole variety of physical findings that we're familiar with, of cuts and scoop marks and complex patterned ulcers and other lesions on people's bodies that follow the abduction experiences. Those physical findings are important. They wouldn't stand up by themselves medically, you know, just on their own. But when you combine them with the experiences, you've got a whole, and the fact that this occurs in such young children and people are of sound mind, you have a whole, and of course what tends to be forgotten is there's a very tight association with UFOs here. In other words, the UFO may be observed in the community by when the abductee hasn't seen it themselves. In other words, that I have cases where a neighbor says, you know, there was a funny-looking craft over your house, and the person, oh, my God, and they've had an abduction experience. Or a famous case up our way where a UFO was tracked by virtually all the media in a northeasterly direction, and abductees reporting their experiences that coincided with the media tracking of the UFOs. Now, as you've got to take this entire set of phenomena
1: together,
2: if you're going to account for this. Just to single out some sort of psychological aspect of the person misses much of the phenomenon. So, and my critics tend to do that. In other words, they say, well, I'm just sort of gullible about believing these people. Well, it's not a matter of believing them. It's a matter of the fact that the most economical explanation of what the person is reporting is that they're telling the truth. And even if the truth isn't supposed to be, the fact that something can't exist doesn't keep it from happening.
1: Indeed. Speaking of that and keeping it from happening, I would think that one thing they would desperately want is to prevent it from occurring again if it scared them or they found it disagreeable, which I assume most do. Is there a way, is there any way at all to prevent it?
2: Well, Ann Druffel and Dr. Ezel Brenman and North Carolina people have tried to develop ways of doing that. My people have not been too successful with that. And also, you know, the one of the most curious things about this, and here again, this is a controversial area within the UFO abduction researchers investigators, shall we say, themselves, is that the phenomenon, in my experience, changes over time. In other words, that as the person goes deep into their experience and acknowledges the reality of it and demands, as in some cases, a more reciprocal, more equal relationship with the alien beings, the experience changes. It becomes more reciprocal. There is an exchange of information. The people are often work alongside the aliens, or they feel they're part of some evolutionary process in which this life is being planned for a future after human beings have destroyed the Earth as a living system. In other words, they feel they're part of some larger cosmic evolutionary process, and they themselves undergo some kind of spiritual change, and they may participate in this hybrid program much more willingly, and it becomes less of a traumatic kind of experience, hard as that may be to believe.
1: Kind of like learning to love the bomb.
2: Well, I don't know. I mean, I think that's one of the major questions here. Is this simply like that? In other words, it's an evil, but we've adapted to it. Or is this in some way, by its very nature, a spiritually evolutionary kind of phenomenon? Because a lot of people feel that it is.
1: Sounds like you believe that it is. Do you advise?
2: I don't know. I think that there's so many of the people, when they go deeply into their experience, stay with it, and go through, you know, 4, 5, 6, 7, 8 sessions, they come to a place where there's very great spiritual growth, deep love between them and the alien beings, which is not just, you know, the Stockholm syndrome where you sort of love your captors or something.
1: Yes.
2: One of the men in my book, Peter, talked about a lost brotherhood that a number of abductees have talked about this, that we derive from a common source. We were separated. That's maybe why they're humanoid, that we grew separately in some kind of evolution of beings or consciousness from some common divine source, and that this is a coming back together in the context of the ecological crisis on the planet.
1: All right, we're about at the bottom of the hour, Doctor, but is that what you encourage when somebody wants to know how to handle it? Do you encourage them to move in that direction?
2: I don't encourage anything, but what I do allow the person to do is to have their experience. In other words, to be with them, to hold the energy with them, to allow the trauma to unfold, and to go with them wherever they're going to go.
1: All right.
2: I have been accused of influencing people, for instance, and a woman that transcribed 2,200 pages of tapes of mine says there's not one sentence.
1: All right,
2: influenced anybody.
1: Doctor, we've got to break off there. Harvard professor John Mack, right back.

0: with Art Bell. 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Or the wildcard line at 702-727-1295. 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
1: And this is a very unusual opportunity for you to speak with Harvard professor Dr. John Mack. And we're going to go to the telephones in just a moment. So if you're ready, I think we're ready. Dr. Mack, are you there?
2: Yep.
1: Good. I have one question before we go to the telephones. And it is, we know about the abductions that people tell you about and many others about, because

0: phenomena. And there may be cases where, you know, I did hear of one case where a airplane, small airplane, disappeared out in the Bermuda Triangle area. And but I mean, you can't really, it didn't go into the water, but you know, it was taken up. But
1: sure.
0: At least that was the
1: no, I don't
0: recollection of people that studied it. But I don't think it's not well corroborated, and I don't really believe that there are there's any evidence that those are abduction cases.
2: This is the end of side one. Please leave the cassette exactly where it is. Flip it.
1: One last question, then we'll go to the phones. If you were faced with an abduction yourself, Dr. Mack, with all you know about abductions, would you submit to it given choice, or would you run like hell?
0: Oh, God. You know, it's a strange thing. I mean, where we're located in the culture, I mean, I've never had an abduction experience, and I think that this is so controversial, and I think they're protecting me. You know, in one sense, I'd sort of like to know what it's like so I could authenticate it more easily for people. On the other hand, I think probably my credibility would suffer, so I probably am better off.
1: So you might submit to it, but not tell anybody.
0: Yeah, I suppose. if you admit you've had these experiences,
1: yeah,
0: then that's
1: right.
0: Just another way of disqualifying you. You know?
1: That's exactly right, Doctor. Let's try a few telephone calls, see what's out there. On the toll-free line, you're on the air with Dr. Mack. Hi.
3: Yes, Dr. Rock, I had a list of the doctors that were on that information, the false memory board. Some of them worked on Project Pandora, Slammer, and MK Ultra, and some others. I was trying to find it to fax you. Or to fax to the station.
1: All right, are you wanting a list of researchers, ma'am? Is that it?
3: No, I have them.
1: You have them?
3: I have them.
1: I would imagine Dr. Mack does as well. All right, thank you very much. First-time caller line, you're on the air with Harvard Professor John Mack. Hi.
4: Yes.
1: Hi, where are you, ma'am?
4: I'm San Diego.
1: San Diego.
4: Uh-huh.
1: What is your question?
4: I wanted to ask him why it is possible to somehow either audio or videotape record people's bedrooms that have repeat experiences and maybe get something on tape or film.
1: All right.
0: A lot of people have tried to do that. The question is, you know, why don't we have more audio tapes and videotapes? And people try to do that, they report some buzzing sound or beeping sound, and then you listen to the audio tape, and I'm never quite convinced it's, you know, that clear. And the videotapes, there's one case that Bud Hopkins reports where they had a videotape running all night, and you see people, there's no videotape of the actual abduction, but you see somehow the videotape gets turned off, and you see the people before the abduction, then you see them in a somewhat different relationship or coming back after the abduction, but you never see anything in between. And one of the properties that this phenomenon has, the energy properties, is to affect all kinds of tricks with electronic media. I mean, it would be, if did not want to be discovered, they would have no problem in incapacitating a video camera. I mean, that would be...
1: Child's play to them, sure. On the toll-free line, you're on the air with Dr. Mack. Hi.
5: Hi.
1: Yes, sir. Turn your radio off and tell us where you're calling from, please.
5: I'm calling from the St. Louis area. My name is Forrest Crawford.
0: Forrest,
5: nice to hear you in St. Louis, John.
0: How you doing?
5: Pretty good. I've got a question relating to people who have experiences with aliens that are not fearful, for instance, of their experiences, or they come away with more than a traumatic rendition of that experience, and then compared to someone else who has an experience, say, with the exact same kind of aliens and the same taxonomy and scenario happens, but then they're very fearful and traumatized. Basically, I'm asking for you to comment on what do you think attributes to that.
0: I think psychology or psychiatry.

0: might have something to offer. In other words, I have, for example, there's the last case in my book is the case of a man in his late 30s, a businessman, who has what I would call a very kind of advanced state of consciousness. In other words, he's open to anything that's possible. He doesn't. He's not a someone who has to be in control. He's a person that can let in experience. And when he was 9 years old, a huge UFO, illuminated the car that his mother was driving. They were coming back from the movies in upstate New York, and there were two of his younger brother, were in the car, and everybody but him was frightened. In other words, the mother was terrified, the sister was frightened, the little boy was frightened, and the mother sort of pushed them down, and he was all excited. And he accepted this thing, and he felt there was a communication from the beings that were in the craft, and in the hypnosis session, he was actually taken up into the craft and given all kinds of information about the future and what he was supposed to do and this kind of thing. There was nothing traumatic about it at all. In other words, he was open, receptive, he had that kind of consciousness, whereas I think people that are more closed in themselves, more restricted in their minds, more wanting to maintain control of everything around them are more likely to have a traumatic experience. It seems to be that there's some relationship between the evolution or state of consciousness of the abductee and the nature of the experience.
1: So it may be their paradigm could be causing their difference in reaction to the experiences.
0: Something like that. Now, there's something in the state of mind, the receptivity, the openness. I mean, I've known, for example, a woman who is a leader in, understanding, shamanism and consciousness change and evolutionary thinking, whose abduction experiences from the beginning have been informational with luminous beings and not with the sort of tough little grays.
2: All right. Okay. All right. Thank you very much. Doctor, have you made any determination about how many different types of beings have been described to you?
0: To me, about five kinds. But there are people that have more information about that than I do. Jim Harder, for instance, in the Berkeley area, he knows many more types than I do. He's been studying this for 20 years. Linda Howe has described
2: yes.
0: All kinds. Mine have been restricted to the little grays, the more taller luminous beings, the sort of reptilian looking ones. Sometimes mm-hmm. Praying mantis like creatures are seen, and then various sort of more human looking ones that work alongside the other beings on the ships, but I'm not an alien demographer.
2: I understand. On the toll-free line, you're on the air with Dr. Mack. Hello, where are you calling from, please?
3: Calling from Northern California, Art.
2: Yes, sir.
3: You have a great show tonight.
2: Thank you.
3: I wanted to ask Dr. Mack if there's any similarities between the people that have been abducted, significant.
0: Now, that's a very good question, and the fact that there, as far as we can tell, is not, there have not been any psychological characteristics found, is, again, one of the pieces of evidence that we're dealing with something that isn't related to the personality or personal background or conflicts of the individuals. There are people that have had very disrupted, unhappy lives from working-class families, but there are also cases from very wealthy families, professional families, where it's been very loving, intact families, as in the case of the businessman that I talked about earlier, who was the last chapter in my book. There's every type of profession represented, including psychiatrists, diplomats, writers.
2: All right, so it's very diverse. What about a mix between male and female? Is there any anything noticeable there?
0: Well, it depends. Thomas Bullard found more men in his survey. Other people have found more women. It seems fairly equal. I think that the men may have somewhat more trouble reporting their experiences because there's a little bit more shame connected with it.
2: Kind of a barrier.
0: Because it's to be so helpless, so passively unable to do anything is really terrible for women and men, but it's particularly shameful
2: traumatic
0: for men,
2: or shameful,
0: they don't often tell you about it.
2: That's right, because a man has a kind of a control thing, doesn't he?
0: A little more, yeah. I mean, to be made helpless, have a cup put over the penis and sperm taken. The first case in my book is a man who, when he was 16, he and his friend were in a Nash Rambler, and they were sleeping, and the beans came, and they took him into, a woman took him into, a female bean took him into a pod, and he described some sort of, you know, in a somewhat macho way, a sexual encounter, and then the information that was given to him about the state of the earth and so forth. And but under hypnosis, this turned out to be much more humiliating. Notice it was the more typical cup put over his penis, and the female being in charge sort of watched over this and said, you know, we're not here for sex, and we're here to take your sperm. And and he found it really quite humiliating. So
2: so he modified the story when he told it elsewhere.
0: When he told the story consciously, which again relates to the question about hypnosis. I mean, here his conscious recall, because he wanted to represent himself to himself and to me in a more favorable light, was less accurate, in my view, than what came out when he was relaxed under hypnosis and brought forth, which was a much more typical account of being forced into this situation. So
2: the diversity in the stories is in itself revealing, isn't it?
0: Yeah, and it tends to counter the notion that hypnosis is distorting, because the conscious ego did more distorting in that situation than the hypnosis.
2: Exactly. All right, on the toll-free line, you're on the air with Dr. Mack. Good evening. No, I guess you're not. On the first-time caller line, you're on the air with Dr. Mack. Hello.
4: Hello, yes.
2: Where are you calling from, sir?
4: Missoula.
2: Missoula, Montana. All right.
4: Have you ever considered the possibility that these creatures are not aliens, but maybe they're from the future?
2: Oh, yes, thank you. And the dimensional question, you mentioned the possibility of other dimensions earlier. Yeah. What is your thinking on this?
0: Well, I think that it's a good question. There's no reason to believe that entities, beings that have the technology to have UFOs that can flick on and off the radar screen, that can go 7,000 miles an hour in one direction, make a sharp right-angle turn, and with no skid. In other words, they've overcome many ideas we have about gravity, and that they can float people through walls, evidently, and there's no reason to believe that they wouldn't be able to move through time in some way. You know, that's certainly a possibility. What was the other part of your question?
2: Well, he's gone now, but that was the basis of his question. Could they be from the future, I believe he said?
0: Yeah.
2: And I added other dimensions.
0: Yeah, the other dimension. That was your question. Yeah. I mean, this whole dimension thing is increasingly physicists are talking of, you know, we talk about string theory and talk about, there's a physicist, Ron Bryan, who sees in subatomic particles that you can't account for all of them within the mm-hmm. physics, the subatomic physics that we have in the four-dimensional universe, that we need additional dimensions, and that there, Fred Allen Wolf is a guy named Bonansky who's written a book about other dimensions that these beings could come from. That was originally Jacques Vallée's idea, that they exist in a parallel universe, that they pass into our universe, so that they, again, that would tend to go against trying to, you know, locate that they're from this or that planet or this or that star in one or another galaxy. That it may be that that they exist in some dimension that we don't even understand. Abductees will often say, by the way, during their experiences, as they recall their experiences, this is not occurring in space-time as I know it. And it's hard for them to, they find that very difficult to put into words, but the message is consistent, that this is not happening in our space-time universe to them. That one woman put it, all time dimensions collapsed into one time, or something like that. In other words, that we don't have language for it, but that the altered state alters the sense as the recalled experience alters the sense of space and time. And I think that's a much underappreciated fact. In other words, we're too ready to try to see this thing literally as occurring in our physical universe rather than expanding our notions of reality to other dimensions, other possible universes that are not simply our physical four-dimensional.
2: All right. Well, while we're on that subject, I interviewed Mr. Monroe from the Monroe Institute mm-hmm. a few weeks ago, and he talks a great deal about out-of-body travel, mm-hmm. which is clearly some sort of altered state. Mm-hmm. And I wonder if it has any relationship to either the altered states that we've been examining tonight, or whether the process, the out-of-body process, also has some relationship to what we're discussing.
0: The argument against that that Bud Hopkins and others have used is that the people are really gone. In other words, it's not just an out-of-body experience, as he puts it, it's an out-of-the-house experience.
2: They're physically gone.
0: They're physically gone, but I don't know that it's either-or. In other words, sometimes people will experience themselves floating above their bodies, or that they've entered the ship, but they're not sure the body is left, and there may be gradations in between, that there is a separation of consciousness and the body. That has been the experience of a number of people. Now, again, all kinds of tricks of consciousness seem to occur in this phenomenon, and it's not just, I don't believe, and again, much more research needs to be done, I don't believe it's simply literally that the person is physically removed. I think there's maybe something to be learned from the out-of-body out-of-body studies, but I don't know more about that.
2: All right. On the toll-free line, you're on the air with Dr. Mack. Good evening. Where are you calling from?
5: This is Bryce in Wichita, Art.
2: Hi, Bryce.
5: Hi. Dr. Mack, it's a pleasure to talk with you.
0: Yeah,
5: I remember reading a long time ago, and I've been trying to find it, Carl Jung kind of prophesied that there'd be a big surge of flying saucer sightings and contactees and such,
0: mm-hmm.
5: and he attributed more to spiritual beings than he did to aliens.
0: He wrote a. This was before the abduction syndrome had been identified, but he wrote about flying saucers and saw them as what he called psychoid phenomenon. So it was something which exists in the psycho-spiritual realm, but shows up in the physical realm and is perceived by people. In other words, it breaks down the barrier between the spiritual, the psychological, and the physical. It's a crossover phenomenon, and I think there's a lot to that. I think one of the most extraordinary aspects of this, and I think one of the things that's kind of gotten, going back to my critics, gotten people so mad, is that we've created a kind of sacred barrier between the, you know, spiritual domain and the physical domain, as if they should never meet. You know, it's just kind of like separation of church and state. And in fact, I've even been accused of breaking down the distinction of church and state and opening the doors to fascism by my saying that this is both spiritual and physical at the same time. In other words, that this does that. It crosses that sacred barrier. Something that should be in the unseen realm, should be in the spiritual realm, should be mythic, should be beings that are part of the imagination, or that we would study in departments of anthropology. But that it shows up in this hard-edged way in our physical world. That's a crime against humanity from the standpoint of the Western worldview.
2: Do you think you're beginning to cross that barrier, Doctor, because of hard evidence in your research, or because of a kind of desperation to explain the inexplicable?
0: I think that we simply don't have another way to think about it. In other words, that you're dealing with something that does show up in the physical world. I mean, we do have physical evidence. It's not as good as the critics would like. But then, you know, I want to say something about that. You know, the critics keep demanding, you know, good physical evidence, but you know, I've had people admit that they just wouldn't matter what physical evidence we had, they just wouldn't believe it because it can't be. In other words, that if a piece of a UFO were found in a field by a teenage boy, they'd examine the teenage boy, find him psychotic and unreliable, and destroy the pedigree. They actually did find, you know, in a crop formation in Germany, a plate that was dug up in the crop formation which had all the same symbols on it that the crop formation itself had.
2: Hmm.
0: And this plate has been studied, analyzed, found to have metals in it that are peculiar and haven't been found anyplace else. And that has not gotten the publicity that you would think that it had, because it is the smoking gun. It is the physical artifact that they're all asking for. So what they do in that case is just not pay that much attention to it. I mean, that would be the exact thing that they're asking for, the critics ask for, but, you know, if we're not ready for it, it's like the, you know, meteorites. The scientists who discovered meteorites in Europe repressed the evidence for 39 years because he thought he would be ridiculed if he said that objects could fall from the sky.
2: All right, Doctor, we're going to pause there. We're at the top of the hour, so rest for about 6 or 7 minutes. When we come back, we're going to tell people how to get your book, all right?
0: Okay.
2: All right, Dr. Mack, stay right there. Harvard Professor John Mack is my guest. Fascinating session. Still plenty of time to get in if you would like to. We've got another hour to go. You're listening to A Sunday Evening Dreamland on the CBC Radio Network. I'm Art Bell.

0: 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Or the wildcard line at area code 702-727-1295. 727-1295 in the 702 area code. Now again, here's Art Bell.
1: Now once again, here I am. My guest is Harvard professor John Mack, and we're talking about human abductions by aliens. And we'll get back to Dr. Mack in just a moment. Would also like to tell everybody out there, you can get a copy of tonight's Dreamland program, or any Dreamland program in the entire series, by calling area code 503-664-7966. Let me give that to you one more time. To obtain a copy of this program or any Dreamland segment, you can call area code 503-664-7966. Back now to Harvard Professor John Mack. Professor Mack, what is the title of your book?
2: It's called Abduction, Human Encounters with Aliens. It's pretty straightforward.
1: Abduction, Human Encounters with Aliens. And where, I take it is a compilation of a lot of the research.
2: Yeah, the first two chapters are overviews of the phenomenon as I and others have described it, both historically and in terms of what an actual abduction experience is like. And then there are 13 cases that I've seen that illustrate various aspects of the phenomenon. The cases tend to get more complex and deeper into the meaning of the phenomenon as one goes through the book. Then the last chapter is kind of a blue sky look at what the whole thing might mean, what its implications are for psychology, for the human future, for ecology, mm-hmm. for our spiritual development, that kind of thing, which is not factual necessarily, but derives from the cases themselves.
1: All right. Who publishes?
2: Scribner's.
1: And where can folks get it?
2: Well, I hope they can get it in any bookstore in their town. If they can't, I hope they'll tell their book dealers to try to get it.
1: But it's fairly widely available.
2: I think so.
1: All right. Very good. I think anybody who's been abducted or is concerned about the phenomenon would certainly go out and get it. I'm sure it's... and I'd very much like to read it myself. I have not yet, Dr. Mack. Mm-hmm. Hi there. On the toll-free line, you're on the air with Professor Mack.
3: Good evening. This is Fritz from Phoenix calling.
1: Yes, Fritz.
3: Mine is more like a statement. In the early 40s, Dr. Wilhelm Reich, a scientist way ahead of its time, was researching cosmic energy. He was finding an energy field he called organ energy. Mm-hmm. Now, the government destroyed his life work, put the books away, put him in prison where Dr. Reich mysteriously died. Now, today, with the global shrinking constantly, the information is exchanged faster than ever. We are on a higher level of understanding. Now, Dr. Mack, the ball is in your court. Run with it. The reward will be unimaginable. Do what Dr. Reich couldn't do.
2: Well, thank you. I mean, it's not as if there isn't an awful lot of... What that interesting call gets us into is the whole question of what is the resistance in this culture to accepting mm-hmm. that something important is going on. Mind you, that doesn't mean we understand it. That doesn't mean we know what these energies are or what these beings are or what their ultimate purpose is. But it seems to me that it's worth looking at why this creates so much controversy. Why, on the one hand, people deny it, why they want to find anything but... you say, well, it's threatening, but why is it threatening and how is it threatening?
1: Well, the unknown is always threatening, always a little frightening.
2: But what makes this more unknown than anything else? I mean, we've never really understood life itself or why we're here or what death is like or what happens beyond the Earth. I mean, it seems to me that if we're connected with other intelligences in the universe, that isn't any more frightening than being totally isolated in a dead universe, which is what, with nothing but energy and matter. I mean, that it seems to me that there would be it would be a subject of fascination. You know, I just wonder why there is such a terrific.
1: Well, what kind of answers do you come up with? Is it religious based? Is it some other part of our social structure? Where?
2: I think it has to do with what you were talking about earlier, the need to feel that we're somehow in control. I sometimes call it the Astrodome mentality, you know, that we can somehow wall ourselves off from nature and
1: yes.
2: Control nature, and that we're the top of the intelligence pecking order in the cosmos. And not only does this show that we're not at the top, that there's other intelligences probably far greater than our own, in certain capacities anyway, but they can also do with us what they will, take us against our will, and show us that we're not in control. I mean,
1: one could suggest, Doctor, there's not enough evidence to support that egotistical sort of narrow view either.
2: What do you mean?
1: Well, in other words, that we are alone, that we are the only intelligence. That's an egotistical sort of protective sort of view, and there's really not enough evidence to support that either, and rarely do I hear it challenged that way.
2: I think that's well put. In other words, the burden of proof is always put on the
1: that's right.
2: on somebody that says that there is other intelligence in the universe, whereas that seems to me it ought to be the other way around.
1: Well, or at least equally challenged.
2: Yeah, absolutely. You know? I mean, I think that an I don't know attitude might be the healthiest one.
1: Mm-hmm. On the wild card line, you're on the air with Professor John Mack. Hi.
4: I would like Dr. Mack to describe the circumstances of how he first became associated with financier Lawrence Rockefeller.
1: all right. How about that? Are you wrapped up with Rocky?
2: I know Lawrence Rockefeller. I mean, I've known him for a number of years. I've known other members of his family. He's been interested in work that I've done, and I've been to meetings.
1: Well, I'll give you where that caught.
2: I don't understand the question.
1: Well, I do, Dr. Mack. Anytime Mr. Rockefeller is mentioned, it's always with respect to a giant conspiracy theory. And so I'm sure they're kind of wondering if you're not some sort of foot soldier in this new one-world order business that they suspect Mr. Rockefeller is wrapped up in.
2: Uh-huh. Is that the idea?
1: Yeah, I'm sure it is.
2: Okay.
1: So what do you say to that?
2: Well, I mean, I just don't... I don't know of any such... I'm not familiar with any such conspiracy. I mean, Mr. Rockefeller is somebody that has been interested in human consciousness, human development, a very quite a progressive, unusual thinker, but I don't know of his being part of any... I know he's interested in the UFO phenomenon, but I don't know of any... of his being part of any kind of conspiracy.
1: All right, good. On the toll-free line, you're on the air with Dr. Mack. Hello, where are you calling from, please? Hello there. No, you're not. On the first-time caller line, you're on the air with Dr. Mack.
5: Yes, I have two questions.
1: All right, where are you?
5: Oregon,
1: all right.
5: First of all, anecdotally, there's been talk about implants made by these beings into human abductees, either in their ears or their nose. I was wondering if the doctor has learned anything about that in his studies. And the second question is...
1: All right, you're on a portable phone, sir, and it sounds terrible.
5: Okay, is that better?
1: Yeah, that's better.
5: Okay, turned around.
1: All right, implants and what else?
5: And also anecdotally there, all of the abductions, at least what I hear about, come from people that are either in their cars on a lonely road at night or are in their bedrooms at night and never just off of a busy street corner or something like that. What does the doctor say about that?
2: I'm going to try to answer the two questions together because they both have to do with the matter of subtlety. Okay, the implants. I mean, there was a time when I was first starting out, and I heard with this was about 5 years ago, and I heard about these implants, and then I got recovered a wiry object from the nose of a woman I was working with, and I heard of several other implants that had been found from, like you say, from people's orifices of people's bodies, And I thought, wow, this is going to give us that smoking gun. You know, this is going to prove that something, you know, bizarre is going on here. And there'll be some unusual elements that will be found in strange combinations or that are not found on Earth and that kind of thing. Well, actually, that has not proven to be the case. There have been several implants found following abductions, small objects that have been looked at carefully. David Pritchard, MIT, has examined one. But they haven't been shown to contain any unusual combinations of elements. Whatever is at work here is not handing us a smoking gun. It's a subtle phenomenon. And I think that applies to the other question as well. Is it that you don't have a situation, he's quite correct, where you and I are walking along the street, a UFO hovers over the street 100, 200 yards away, and zap, several pedestrians walking along are floated up in the sky before us and all of downtown Boston, Las Vegas, or whatever. That does not happen. He's quite correct. It happens. Usually there have been cases where more than one person has been taken. There are several, it's a quite well-known case in Nebraska where several people were taken from an amusement park. It's not always cars. It's not always from the bedroom. There's been children that Bud Hopkins has described taken from schoolyards. The one woman who was I've talked with myself was taken off a snowmobile in a field. I mean, there are unusual situations, but they tend to be relatively difficult to get a vivid documentation of the abduction itself. In other words, it tends to occur with a certain amount of disguise. And I answer the two questions together because I think it points to the fact that the phenomenon has a good deal of subtlety. In other words, it doesn't satisfy us in the kind of gross material way we want. And I don't know the reason for that. I think we're it's there, there's evidence for it, there's a lot that can't be explained, but it's not as if a fleet of UFOs came down over Washington and just floated up the Congress or something. You know?
1: Mm-hmm. All right. Very good. That's a good answer. On the toll-free line, you're on the air with Dr. Mack. Where are you calling from, please? Hello there. No, you're not. On the first-time caller line, you're on the air with Dr. Mack. Hello.
6: Hi there.
1: Where are you, ma'am?
6: This is Carolyn from San Diego.
1: Okay.
6: I'd like to ask Dr. Mack if anybody he has worked with has experienced something called sleep paralysis. Do you know what I'm talking about?
2: Yep.
6: Is that pretty common with people who've been abducted?
2: Well, this sleep paralysis is associated often with a syndrome called narcolepsy, where the person body is paralyzed, or they suddenly fall asleep unexpectedly. They can't stay awake, in a certain instances, these individuals do have some aspects that look like sleep paralysis. That is that they wake up and they can't move. But there's a whole set of other phenomena that go along with that. In other words, in these situations, you have these little beings with the dark eyes around the bed that are consistently described. The person is experiences being floated down the hall, through the wall, up into the sky. Procedures done in the UFO, and these stories quite consistently told. And I talked with Dr. Anch in the St. Louis area, who's an expert in sleep paralysis, and I spoke with him about this, and I have spoke with other experts who actually study sleep paralysis, and they say that it doesn't contain all the dimensions that are found in the abduction syndrome. So it's one. I mean, often we find that, you know, that somebody will take one aspect of this whole syndrome and say, well, maybe that's what it's about. You know, mm-hmm. Or they say, for example, that the UFOs are sort of womb-like, so maybe this is a recollection of a birth experience or something of that kind. Or is it take one aspect and then make a whole theory out of it?
1: All right. On the wild card line, you're on the air with Dr. Mack. Where are you calling from, please?
7: Calling from Seattle.
1: Seattle, yes, ma'am.
7: Hi, Art. Hi, Dr. Mack.
2: Hi.
7: Hi. Hey, this whole thing is totally weird, right? But I was just wondering, I want to ask Dr. Mack, what is, if you can pinpoint the single most weird thing that stands out in your mind about this whole abduction phenomena?
1: All right.
2: The single most weird
1: the weirdest aspect or strangest aspect of it, I suppose. It seems the whole thing is strange, but is there anything that stands out?
2: Well, I think it's the capacity of these beings, whatever they are, to create all kinds of confusing theatrical elements. In other words, people describe on the ship, suddenly a part of the ship will turn into a theater or a forest. Or they'll find themselves walking down long corridors. In other words, the capacity of the of this intelligence, whatever it is, to manufacture experiences for people, which we cannot tell whether they in what dimension they are, what reality they are. And there's the inside of a ship can turn into something much larger, much smaller. It's the degree to which this seems to be able to play with space, time, physical reality that I find extraordinary.
1: Dr. Mack, this may be off topic or there may be a relationship. A lot of people doing research into near-death experiences. A lot of testimony from physicians saying, well, look, this whole story about going down a long, dark corridor toward a point of light and all the rest of it is easily explainable as the brain dies, the synapses start dying from the outside toward the center, and therefore the light is toward the center, and they try to explain it in that manner. One, do you see any relationship between NDE and the possibility of another dimension with regard to these aliens? And how do you feel about that physical explanation of the phenomenon?
2: Well, I think it would be hard to. I mean, there's Michael Sebum, who's a cardiologist who's studied the near-death experiences, has several cases where people who were otherwise in a coma have actually been able to have their consciousness floated above the operating table, reported what the surgeons were wearing, reported what was on the instruments in the anesthesia instruments in the OR, or they could even see what was going on down the corridor with relatives of theirs. I mean, it's the near-death experience has a whole lot of elements to it which are difficult to explain purely in terms of the phenomenon of the dying brain. And I mean the consistency with which people report complex, extremely powerful, vivid encounters with light and with relatives and with beings down this tunnel, which they experience as altogether in a reality. I don't know. Why would the dying brain necessarily throw off that kind of experience? We don't know. We don't have much other evidence of a dying brain creating that kind of complex and replicable experience. So I don't know. I mean, I guess I'm
1: reaching out looking for some commonality in these varying described altered states. I wonder if there is any commonality in them.
2: Well, I think that they all involve the question of whether there can be a consciousness separated from the body or the brain, or whether whether there can be experiences that are not simply explainable in the ordinary physiological way. You know, Dr. Stanislav Grof calls transpersonal experiences, where our nature or our being or our existence can travel outside of our brains or outside of our present limits of reality. I mean, I think it has that element in common.
1: Dr. Mack, what do you think, as you look down the research road, will finally put this thing in a box so that we can understand it? Will anything ever do that? Will it be physical evidence? Or do you think that these alternative areas of research will finally prove to be the key to unlock all this?
2: Well, that's a very good question. I think we need to study how this shows up in other countries, how widespread it is. I think if we create an atmosphere in which people feel free to speak up, to report their experiences increasingly, where abductees are not so afraid as they are now that they're going to be lose their jobs or be humiliated, that will help because we'll have more cases. I think I'd like to see many more clinicians, psychiatrists come into this. I'm increasingly getting letters from psychiatrists and psychologists who have cases and who are beginning to recognize this and not try to put people into particular pigeonholes. I think we need to establish once and for all that, if that can be done, that there is no obvious psychological explanation for this by doing careful personality assessments. Some of that has been done.
1: I would think by the time a clinician comes to you, for example, he would be sort of at his last hope. In other words, he would have reached out to every other conventional psychiatric road that he could, and then be coming to you as a final desperate move. Is that typical?
2: Well, I often do see clinicians who begin to suspect that they can't explain their cases, but until recently it was more likely to be that the person themselves would leave a psychologist that was trying to put them into a particular category. Because there is this sexual reproductive aspect to the encounter, a lot of times the mental health professional will be looking for a history of sexual abuse, which can be doubly harmful because it not only is barking up the wrong tree sometimes, but it also will tend to sow distrust between family members unnecessarily. So that can be a particular problem.
1: All right. All right. Dr. Mack, hold on. We'll be back to you. We're at the half-hour mark. You're listening to Dreamland. My guest is Harvard professor John Mack. Remember to get a copy of this program or any other Dreamland program, call area code 503-664-7966, 24 hours a day. Free line, you're on the air with Dr. Mack. Where are you calling from, please?
8: I'm calling from KVI in Seattle.
1: Yes, ma'am.
8: Dr. Mack, has any abductee that you've ever discussed abduction with ever told you that a medical doctor has advised them that they, during a skull x-ray or isotope scan, had laser surgery on their skull without skin tar?
2: I don't know on the skull, but I've certainly had a situation where somebody had, an implant in the nose, or one man who had a very a major kind of cut in his nose following an abduction, and then it healed up in a couple of days, and a man looked in his nose and said, there must be some extraordinary surgery went on here, you know, I mean, that this was healed up so fast. Or that people be asked, have you had any surgery, in other cases, have you had any surgery done to your nose or to your mouth?
8: I had this kind of question asked me in 1976 during the isotope scan,
2: yes.
8: And I had no skin scarring, but I was shown an incision that the doctor claimed was shown, you know, the isotope scan thing on the, whatever those white things was during the scan,
2: yes.
8: That I had a size of about a $0.50 circle on my right skull,
2: yes.
8: And I told him I've never had any skull surgery.
2: Yes.
8: And
2: have you had experiences?
8: I've had a lot of experiences.
2: Yes.
8: I'm afraid I'm an abductee.
2: Yeah, well, I mean, I don't know if you are or you aren't, but I certainly... What
8: I've seen a man of light. I've had miracles, you know, where I've...
1: She's saying she's seen a man of light.
2: Yeah.
8: On January the 1st of 1957, he awakened me in my apartment. I had a child dying in Children's Hospital and another child down with croup, and I was sleeping in the living room. He was 6'8". Because he touched the door jamb, and he filled the whole apartment with light. Obviously, I recognized him because I said to him, I can't go with you now. Can't you see my children are both sick? He just disappeared, and my ex-husband, my former spouse, jumped up and asked me how I turned on and off the lights in the entire apartment, and I said I didn't, and I told him about the man of light.
2: Mm-hmm.
8: He thought I was crazy.
2: Mm-hmm. Well, that's what I was referring earlier to, the taller, luminous beings that some people have experience with. Yeah.
1: I take it you don't think that these aliens are dangerous to us, that they're basically benign, Doctor?
2: No, I don't know. I mean, one of the difficulties for us human beings is we tend to be rather species-centered, in a kind of egotistical way. We were talking about that earlier, and I think it might be that they are, from our point of view, neither benign nor malignant, that it may be that we are in some way so radically out of balance with nature that this involves, as one of the abductees put it, some kind of cosmic correction, which we find unpleasant and which is inconsiderate from the human point of view. But when you consider the fact that human beings are the cause of the elimination of countless living species every day that we live and breathe, eliminate completely other species, the fact that we would be in some ways inconvenienced by another force that's involved in some sort of cosmic correction is hardly of a great moment compared to the destruction that we bring on the Earth in any given day. Other species.
1: Doctor, it brings on this question. Would it be your view that our industrial society has gone the wrong route in development? In other words, in developing ourselves the way we have industrially, have we done it the wrong way?
2: Well, I mean, it's a little hard for me to get into this sort of kind of pious quarterbacking kind of role. But when you think about it, there is something a little bit bizarre about, if you step back, and I think one of the things that studying this phenomenon has allowed me to do is to kind of step back and look at ourselves a little more objectively. And the idea that one species should appropriate to itself the entire Earth and divide it up into sections and call those countries and lands and claim that we own it, I mean, that's, native peoples haven't been quite as territorial as we are, but it is rather strange that this species should treat this Earth that way. I mean, and you can say, well, it's natural because we've had the ability to do it, but it evidently is, whatever is the right and the wrong of it, it is creating some kind of a ripple which is extending beyond the Earth. That's, again, the way I was raised, that would be a very hard thing to believe, that anything that we did to the Earth could have an effect beyond the Earth and bring forth some kind of reaction. But that seems to be what's going on. In other words, it seems that these beings or these species or whatever it is, the various alien beings, are coming to the Earth in response to that's what they say. I mean, it's what they communicate telepathically in response to the fact that we seem to have taken it upon ourselves to destroy the Earth itself.
1: All right. On our wild card line, you're on the air with Dr. Mack. Where are you calling from, please?
9: San Jose, California.
1: San Jose, all right.
9: Yeah. John, I sent a videotape of my daughter to Bud Hopkins.
2: Mm-hmm.
9: Of her taking the Hopkins image recognition test.
2: Yes. Oh,
9: and
2: yeah. Mm-hmm.
9: Last time I talked to Bud, he said he was going to forward that on to you.
2: Yeah, I heard that. I saw that.
9: I was just wanting your feelings on that, and I wanted to see if you can give some advice to parents that are going through this.
2: Well, first of all, I was very moved by the tape. He showed that at a conference, actually, and then I saw it privately with him. I saw the reaction of the child when that image appeared. I mean, she really became very upset when the alien picture. For the audience that doesn't know what he's referring to, Bud Hopkins has developed 10 cards which have pictures of typical things that kids would know, a boy, a girl, a fireman, a witch, a skeleton, a Batman, a Ninja Turtle, etc., and an alien. And it's very dramatic when you show kids these pictures. They recognize them and go along merrily, and then when you show them the abductee children, and you show them the alien card, and they recoil, and suddenly they express intense emotion, become very distressed, want to cling to their parents, and point and say, that's the one. In other words, that's the one that takes them up into the ship. And when you see that, you have a lot of trouble attributing this to the imagination, you know. And I think that the advice to parents I would give is, don't dismiss the child who tells you that they've been taken in the night by strange beings up into a planet into a ship. Listen to them. Don't tell them it's a nightmare or it's a dream. Talk to them and take it seriously.
1: Sir, is this how your daughter reacted to this test?
9: Yes.
1: It is. How is she now?
9: She's still having bad dreams. She calls it bad dreams. She's still having visitations.
1: All right, I thank you. What kind of advice do you offer somebody like that, Doctor?
2: Well, I don't know his community. What community are you in?
1: I'm sorry, he's in San Jose. He's gone now. San Jose.
2: Yeah, well, I mean, I it depends. I don't know in San Jose who the pediatricians or child psychiatrists or other child mental health people are and who might be open to taking this seriously. I had an experience in Cambridge where there was a child psychiatrist I referred a three-year-old boy to who was having abduction experiences, and I wanted him to be open and to take it seriously, and he examined this little boy and concluded that he was a healthy little boy except for these experiences.
1: Mm-hmm.
2: But because he had no place in his worldview for such a matter, he proceeded to grill the family about other kinds of, you know, trauma, abuse within the family, and it really upset the family, you know. I hope we're getting to the time when we can accept this, even though we don't understand it, and it's mysterious, and it's not supposed to be, at least accept it for what it is, and not try to continuously disturb people by trying to make it something else.
1: Sure. Force it to be something else. I guess it's our inclination to do that because it frightens us in a way. On the toll-free line, you're on the air with Dr. John Mack. Hi.
10: Hi, Art. This is Jim in St. Louis.
1: Yes, Jim.
10: Dr. Mack, I had a couple questions for you regarding, I believe it was last year, 93, there was an idea put forth by Richard Hoagland, a series of meetings, a summit, if you will, of people doing real research who had amassed lots of information, data, good stuff, numbers. You came on 48 Hours a while back and talked about other dimensions, whereas he has earned the Angstrom Medal for his work in the physics of other dimensionality, and he has raised the charge that repeatedly, consistently, you have, starting with the I guess it was in late 93, you have decided to shun, to turn away and deny any of the information that they have amassed. You had stated categorically at one meeting to the other researchers, we will never really know, and there will never be any hard evidence. It's also, I think I understand that you were given a grant of $100,000 as well as John Greer by the same person. And it seems to me, it sounds as though somebody is playing politics here. And a short time thereafter, you were politicking against these summit meetings of people with to doing hard research.
1: All right.
2: No, I mean, it's simply not true. I mean, I have nothing against doing hard research. Richard Hoagland's work is on the face on Mars. It doesn't have to do with the abduction story. I think that the abduction story is elusive. In other words, I think that to get physical evidence that's going to give us that smoking gun that's going to prove that this exists in our world as we know it, I think it's going to be very difficult. I'm not against that. I think it's important to amass as much physical evidence as we can. It's just simply what the man is saying is not true. I have not politicked against getting the physical evidence. I think the physical evidence is extremely important. It's just very difficult to get hard evidence around the abduction story, and I think that we have to be careful not to call something hard evidence when we're not sure.
1: All right. I like to ask researchers this question, Dr. Mack. If you had the smoking gun that you've been talking about that we all want, how hard would you think about the advisability of making it public before you did so?
2: Well, it depends who makes it public. I mean, again, you know, what would be a smoking gun? What would satisfy? I mean, the debunkers say, well, we have to have a physical artifact off of a UFO. Well, we may not get that. But if we, what I was describing earlier, which was this object that was found in Germany in the earth, which replicated in its symbols the actual shape of the crop formation. Now, for that to be acceptable, the pedigree of the object has to be impeccable. In other words, it has to be studied. It has to be clear that it wasn't made by somebody, and that would take a great deal of time. But that object seemed very promising. It was shown on the television program Encounters, and it's been studied in Germany, and yet it's gotten very little attention. I mean, I think this thing is going to move not just with the physical evidence, because there's a great deal of resistance to accepting the whole phenomenon, but also to the state of consciousness of the culture, and there's the willingness of the culture to acknowledge that something's going on. I mean, the crop formations is a good example. I mean, some of them are extraordinarily subtle and interesting. Yes. And complex and involve this strange laying down of the wheat in very irregular patterns with the wheat stalks burned and swollen at exactly the same place, all of them. I mean, and yet, in spite of these, they can be complex symbols which have fractal-like formations in them and extraordinary beauty. And yet, the British public, for instance, where the most complex ones have been found, is told constantly that this is a hoax and it's not real, and yet the evidence seems to, from people like Colin Andrews and George Wingfield, that the evidence is overwhelming that there's some mysterious intelligence at work here, but we're not ready to accept it. So I think that this field will progress as much through our openness to accepting it, the shift in our consciousness around such phenomena, as it will in terms of the physical evidence. They'll go together.
1: All right, and then there is this. For a second, working with the theory, there may be a parallel universe. That is another place in space and time, occupied by beings who are actually on

0: if they wanted to disguise themselves, they wouldn't necessarily offer us something that could be readily analyzed as strange and bizarre and that kind of thing. I mean, it's the whole thing is very elusive. It's very complex. It is mysterious. It is subtle. And we're gonna the way I see it is we're gonna have to stretch to meet it as much as it's going to hand us any easy answers.
1: Tell me something. If you could do it all over again and not take this road and not begin investigating these things, would you avoid the road?
0: No, I wouldn't. I mean, I think it's the most interesting story going on the planet right now. And I guess I'm often wonder why more people don't jump in. I suppose it's because it is so elusive, and it doesn't doesn't conform to the requirements of the physical sciences in a way that satisfies people. It cuts across disciplines, and yet, I mean, if we are in fact being reached by some other kind of intelligence, I mean, what could be more interesting than that?
1: What could indeed? Doctor, we're out of time. Tell us one more time the name of your book and generally where we can get it.
0: Oh, the book also. There's something else I wanted to do. The book is called Abduction, Human Encounters with Aliens. It's in most bookstores. Also, I would like to hear from people if they want to write to me, if they're still on the line after all this.
1: All right, quickly give us an address.
0: Write to me at John Mack, the Cambridge Hospital, 1493 Cambridge Street, Cambridge, Mass., 02139. And they should say, if they write, that they if they want information, that they heard me on this program, so we know that.
1: All right, give the address once more.
0: Okay. It's Dr. John Mack, M-A-C-K, the Cambridge Hospital, 1493 Cambridge Street, Cambridge, Mass., 02139.
1: Doctor, it has been a pleasure having you on, and I hope that we can do it again.
0: Yeah, good. Thanks, Art.
1: Thanks, John. Bye-bye. That's Dr. John Mack. And I am sorry, we are absolutely out of time, only enough time for me to tell you that we would, of course, love to have you order a copy of this program, a very informative program with Dr. Mack, or any other Dreamland program that we have aired in the entire series. You can do so 24 hours a day by calling area code 503-664-7966. 503-664-7966. Thank you, and good night.
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1: Billy Rowe is in for Art, and we have a guest tonight that will knock your socks off. First of all, he's a very, more than intelligent. What I wanted to say was he's an extremely well-spoken man. He is a highly educated man. He has been fighting the good fight for a long time. And we are going to find out the very latest tonight about cold fusion. Now, that sounds very technical, and I want to tell you right now, if you're about to turn the radio off, that this is not going to be a technical discussion, unless you want it to be. Dr. Manilov is very well equipped to handle any technical question relative to this subject of cold fusion. But what it is, how it works, well, I saw an interesting video that he produced called Fire from Water. Could you believe that? Well, a lot of scientists don't, and yet, there it is. It makes a lot of good sense. And we'll talk about that in just a moment. And my guest will be with us in just a moment. I wanted to, first of all, wish you a kind and gentle night. And I do mean that. And I wanted to give you a couple of phone numbers, because no matter how many times I say it, there are lots and lots of people who write to me and say, how do I get this information? I tried the website, didn't work. I was sleeping, or I was driving in my car, didn't have a pencil. How do I get the information? It's really pretty simple. You go on your website to artbell. It's one of the best websites possible, and it has all the latest information, talks about the guests, tells you what, you know, in precis what they had to say, and what their website numbers are, and how to get in touch with them, and all that kind of stuff that you send me hundreds and hundreds of emails and faxes about. So I do hope that you will take advantage of this. It is the best way. If you do not have a computer, then you dial 541-664-8829. And if you want to order one of the programs on tape, you can do that by calling 1-800-917-4278. Now, before I bring on Dr. Manilov, we talk on this program a great deal about government conspiracies, the terrible industrial complex that rules our world. And there are many, many stories about how inventions that work, that could make our life easier, are somehow always put down, hidden. The companies, the gas companies, we hear these stories all the time. Somebody invented a way to go 1,000 miles on a gallon of gas. And the guy comes to the gas companies and they buy it up. And that's the last you ever hear of it. You've heard those stories. But I'm in the radio business. And this story is exactly what we're talking about. And we'll be talking about all night. It's how the big guys, the fat cats, create a situation where something that would save us millions and billions of dollars, solve our energy problems, is put aside because it disrupts the thinking of those who say that there are laws of physics and laws of chemistry and you can't break them. Oh, really? That's why I do believe in UFOs, because all these people that say, oh, they couldn't get from here to there, it takes so much time. Well, what do we know about the real world of physics and the real world of chemistry and the real world, for that matter? And I'm not talking about just our world. I'm talking about our universe and the other universes that they're suddenly discovering out there. But let me tell you this story quickly, because I want to get to Dr. Manilov. There is a thing that you probably have in your home. It is called FM radio. And you're probably saying, boy, this is really good. I like this. It makes music sound wonderful. And you're probably saying to yourself, when was this thing invented? Sometime after the Second World War. Wrong. Not so. There was a guy, and I think I've got his name right. I didn't have a chance to look it up. I believe he was called Herbert Armstrong. And way back in the 30s, in the late 20s, he invented FM radio. But a guy by the name of General Sarnoff, who was in charge of RCA and NBC, no way, no how, was going to let Herbert Armstrong get that FM out into the marketplace, because it was so far superior to AM radio. And so General Sarnoff insisted, we had this investment. After all, RCA had a huge investment in these radios, and you were if you're old enough, you remember the great big ones that sat like TV sets do today. And what were they going to do, make them obsolete? No, that's not going to happen. So what he did to Armstrong, well, it's a long, long story, and I won't get into it, but what he did basically to Armstrong was ignore him, vilify him, say he was no good, etc. After the Second World War, when television came into being, and Sarnoff knew how much better FM was in terms of sound quality, and you didn't have the static, and it was just in every way superior, what he did was stole it from Armstrong and put it into all the FM sets, I mean, all the television sets. And so all of the television sets you have FM sound. Well, of course, Armstrong was absolutely appalled. He sued Sarnoff. I don't think because I didn't again look this up from memory. I believe that it just broke his heart, and I think he died before the lawsuit came to fruition because Sarnoff kept delaying it and delaying it and delaying it. Why do I tell you that story? Because I don't want you to think what we are going to present tonight, which is horrifying, to think there is something that is made out of water, plentiful, all over the world, excepting the Sahara Desert, of course, that there is something like water, or made of water, that could absolutely put the fossil fuel people out of business overnight. We could drop the price of the fuels that we use from, what are we paying these days, $1.50 roughly, to maybe 10 cents. Look what it would do to the economy. Just think how, and like Tesla, you know, Tesla, the reason we have wires in our homes now is because nobody would listen to Tesla when he said, we don't have to put it on wires, we can send it out over the air. No, they wouldn't listen because you can't put a monitor, can't put a gauge on what goes out over the air, but you sure can. Look at all the meter readers that would be out of business. I'm saying to you that what Dr. Maloff has to present to you tonight is terribly important in the context of the Art Bell Show, because it's another proof of how the military-industrial complex sits on an invention that makes sense, and they run frightened. They run frightened because they may not have the plush jobs, the millions that they make. And then there's the other side of the story, which I'm sure Dr. Maloff will give us first. And that is that cold fusion is a reality. Cold fusion works. It's had its problems, but it's been 10 years since it was discovered by two fine scientists. And, well, there's a big, big story here, friends. And I think a lot of people should be ashamed of themselves to give us the problems that we have today in our society that could be solved so simply. I'm talking about energy problems. But it's another one of those stories like the FMAM controversy. All right, I'm going to take a brief, I hope it's brief, break. And then I'm going to bring Dr. Maloff in, and we'll go uninterrupted for quite some time. So you stay right there, because what you're going to hear tonight is going to appall you, but it will give you some heart that there is a solution to our problems. I am Hilly Rose, in for Art Bell. And I think, I know that Dr. Maloff has been on this program before, but not for some 4 years. A lot has happened since that time. And I'll present that to you instanter.

0: And we are talking tonight about cold fusion. I'm going to take just a moment here to read a few of the credits and bona fides of our guest, Dr. Eugene Malov, because it would take all of the rest of the hour if I read every one of them. But Dr. Malov has been the editor-in-chief and publisher of the bi-monthly Infinite Energy magazine. He holds a master's degree of science and bachelor of science degree in aeronautical and astronautical engineering from the Massachusetts Institute of Technology. That ain't a bad school. And a science doctorate in environmental health sciences, air pollution control, etc., from Harvard University. He's had a broad experience in various engineering companies, including Hughes Research Laboratories, the Analytic Science Corporation, and MIT Lincoln Laboratory. And as I say, I could go on and on and on. Dr. Malov, have I done you proud? Have I said the right things? Are you willing to accept what I've said here?
1: Yes, indeed. You are most kind, and your introduction just now and previously was most gratifying. And well, I hope it's on target. I think it is.
0: I think it is, too, sir. And I would say to you that the reason I told the story about the radio situation, which I knew, is because I think many people, when I mention cold fusion, are so concerned that what you're going to do tonight is give us a whole big technical thing. And I know that if somebody calls in, you'll have a technical answer. But I think we need to put this in layperson's terms.
1: Absolutely.
0: So maybe the best thing to do to start is to ask you, what the hell is cold fusion?
1: Well, I think the only way we can really begin to address that is to remind people of how the story began, because many people do remember, and some don't, that there was a big news story around March 23rd, 1989. That's when it all began. That's when the general world became aware of this controversy, which has become known as cold fusion. Doctors Martin Fleischmann, from England, fellow of the Royal Society, world-class electrochemist, and Dr. Stanley Pons, who was the head of the chemistry department then at the University of Utah, they gave a press conference on the afternoon of March 23rd, 1989. And ironically, your listeners should know, this occurred just 12 hours before the Exxon Valdez ran aground off the coast of Alaska. So there was another big story that happened roughly at the same time. And almost by cosmic coincidence, what they were announcing, that is cold fusion, even though they didn't call it cold fusion, would put the oil age eventually out of business. That hasn't happened yet, as you mentioned. But what did they say at this press conference? They said that they had been working with what is called an electrochemical cell, not to get too technical here. They were putting electricity into a jar of water, so to speak. This water is a form of water that's in all water. It happens to be called heavy water. We can get into what that means later, but one out of every 6,500 water molecules is a heavy water molecule. Okay, it has a special kind of hydrogen in it. And they said, we put this electricity in, and what we find is we're getting heat out over a period of time, and this heat is so large, well, we measure it very carefully, we cannot describe this by anything we have ever seen before. And let's face it, Hilly, these people were world-class chemists. They were getting up in front of international media at the University of Utah, and they were making this rather provocative statement. And they were either right, that is, they had measured their heat properly, or they were wrong, and they had made a gigantic mistake. They said, this heat is so large that it's got to be some kind of nuclear reaction occurring in this special cell, and that became known as cold fusion.
0: I don't understand. Why is it cold fusion? Because,
1: all right. Yep.
0: I mean, a nuclear bomb is also cold until
1: right.
0: You make it hot.
1: Well, okay, what is the... We know that we are living on a planet, Earth, that is warmed by the sun. And how is that sun producing its wonderful light, giving life-giving power over the billions of years? Well, modern physics appears to have concluded that it does work on the basis of what is called hot fusion or nuclear fusion. The hydrogen inside the sun in the deep inner core of it, fuses together, that is, joins, and forms a new element called helium. That's the kind of gas that you get in little children's balloons. And this is a nuclear process, a fusion process, the same kind of fusion that occurs in the hydrogen bomb, the thermonuclear bombs that have been stored up by the Soviet Union, a former Soviet Union, and the U.S., city-busting, deadly weapons. This is hot fusion. And the story from modern physics is that the only way you can get these hydrogen atoms, or actually the center parts, the nuclei of these atoms, the only way you can get them to fuse, join together, is to subject them to incredibly high temperatures, millions and millions of degrees. So when Pons and Fleischmann at this news conference on March 23rd, 89 said, oh no, we have done it, in effect. We have done what you've been trying to do for with billions of government dollars for decades. We have done it in a small jar of water. They didn't say it quite that impolitely. But it was just as well as they had said it that impolitely, because that was the implication. We have a new way of generating nuclear energy that doesn't require millions and millions of degrees, such as in hot fusion. And so that, my good friend, was the origin of the controversy. The physicists neither believed it, and they were threatened by it, and they did everything in their power to instead of trying to confirm Pons and Fleischmann, trying to get rid of them.
0: It's like the perpetual machine, though. How much energy do you have to put in relative to how much do you get out?
1: Well, okay. Cold fusion is not, quote-unquote, perpetual motion, any more than a standard operating nuclear power plant today is perpetual motion. Now, if you took Ben Franklin, brought him here into the 20th century or near 21st century, and showed him a nuclear power plant today and how it starts up and so forth, he would be amazed. Where's the smoke? Where's the coal? Where's the wood? He didn't have much of oil then, except maybe whale oil. Where's that? It's nowhere. What do we have to power this nuclear plant? Oh, he'd be shown these metal rods made out of uranium and so forth. And he would be said, gee, these rods just get hot. Now, is that perpetual motion? Absolutely not. We know that there is a nuclear reaction, a so-called fission, a splitting reaction, going on in those rods. So no one is surprised today when you have pieces of metal that stay hot in a nuclear reactor.
0: All right, now, I'm sorry to interrupt you, but we're coming down to the end of this hour,
1: I'll
0: continue right after the break.
1: Sure.
0: But you didn't answer my question, and that is, how efficient is it? In other words, that was really the thrust of my question, not perpetual motion. In other words, for what you put in, how much do you get out?
1: Well, it can be an infinite amount. In other words, in 1 gallon of seawater, there's hundreds of gallons of gasoline equivalent.
0: Okay, I think that's a good point to end. And we're only getting started, folks. Got a lot of stuff to go through tonight, both from the spooky theory, or spooky, the part of obfuscation and fighting standard science, because they say you can't do that, even though they're doing it. My guest, Dr. Eugene Mallove, sitting in for Art Bell. I am Haley Rose.

0: This is Coast to Coast AM, Art Bell Show. My name is Hilly Rose, sitting in. And my guest tonight, the dynamic Dr. Eugene Malov, who is the editor-in-chief and publisher of the bi-monthly Infinite Energy magazine. The subject tonight is cold fusion. Now, Dr. Malov, as we had to end, you were saying that from a cup of water, you could get many thousands of gallons of, or infinite amount of energy, like gasoline. A quick question, I'll let you go on, and that is, are we talking salt water or fresh water here?
1: Doesn't matter.
0: Really?
1: Let's bring it down to really concrete terms for the for your listeners, okay? In 1 cubic mile of ocean, what's a cubic mile? Let's be absolutely sure everyone knows what that is. A chunk of ocean, 1 mile by 1 mile by 1 mile. Right?
0: Mile deep as well.
1: Right. Mile deep, mile north, mile east and west, and a mile deep.
0: Okay, so
1: that's a chunk of ocean.
0: That's a lot of water.
1: All right. But no, actually, well, okay, you think it's a lot of water, but...
0: Well, not compared to the ocean.
1: No, not compared to the ocean, indeed. We might want to say kilometers instead of cubic miles, because that's the way scientists talk. But our English, North American-type folk... are more familiar with miles. So let's say they're roughly equivalent anyway. All right. In one such cubic mile, there is enough of the fuel of cold fusion, or hot fusion for that matter. So there is no dispute about this. Hot fusion, that is the thing that the government scientists have been trying for decades to do, they would say the same thing. So there's no dispute about this. If you can fuse the heavy hydrogen, which is part of the heavy water, in that 1 cubic mile of ocean, salt water, fresh water, whatever you want, that is enough energy in there, enough fusion energy, to equal all the known oil reserves on Earth. Just in 1 cubic mile. Now think about that. That means if we can find a way, either by hot fusion or cold fusion or any fusion of the heavy hydrogens to make helium in seawater, we have solved Earth's problems, because there are energy problems, because there are quite literally almost a billion cubic kilometers of ocean on Earth.
0: It's startling, it's hopeful, and it's disgusting at the same time.
1: Right, because we have the solution.
0: Yeah.
1: That is, we have the solution in prototype form. Let us not delude the audience here. There aren't devices now ready to plug into your home and get you off the grid, but there could be, and perhaps we could have had them a few years ago had this discovery announced by Drs. Pons and Fleischmann been taken seriously and given the credit that it certainly deserves. Now, in the beginning, this discovery could have been a mistake, and believe me, I did not believe it on day one, nor did I believe it, in fact, for about a year after the announcement. It took me, it took many other people, a long time to come to terms with this. I mean, this was a shocking concept.
0: Well, I'm not a physicist nor a chemist, but doesn't it break the laws of chemistry and physics?
1: It appeared to, because, you see, the central parts of atoms, the nucleus, the tiny little nucleus that is the bulk of the mass of every atom, every part of our body, okay, these things are positively charged. When you try to bang them together, they don't want to go together. That electrical repulsion force likes repel each other. They don't want to come together. In order to bring them close enough together so that they fuse and the nuclear reactions take over, the so-called nuclear force, you have to have, or so they thought, millions and millions of degrees. But they didn't contemplate the idea that this could be done instead of in a vacuum, which is what the physicists were trying to do for decades. You know, the sun is in effect in a vacuum. It's producing its hot fusion in a vacuum, okay, so to speak. But they didn't contemplate what would happen if you put the hydrogen into a metal like palladium. That's what Pons and Fleischmann were using. And others after them came and found that you could do it with nickel if you did the right thing. And on and on and on. The original discovery of Pons and Fleischmann, in fact, was but the tip of the iceberg. It is now, this discovery, while not promoted at all by government, in fact, fought by government, the U.S. government in particular, and ignored and disparaged by government scientists, not all of them, but most of them, this discovery now, as far as I'm concerned, and as far as hundreds of scientific colleagues that I have are concerned, the proof is overwhelming. It's not maybe or if, it's 100%. In the first year, it was indeed iffy. Okay? Were Pons and Fleischmann correct? Well, you know, there was a complex story. Why did they have a press conference at all? That became the dominant sin, so to speak, of Pons and Fleischmann, as criticized by the mainstream media, as influenced by the physicists in academia. That's the problem. The physicists in academia did not like this. They didn't believe it. They didn't act like true scientists. They acted like the politicians that they really are.
0: Let's be fair here. It didn't really work every time, and it couldn't.
1: That's correct.
0: It couldn't be duplicated in other labs.
1: That's right. It couldn't be duplicated. Well, let's be really accurate. It couldn't be duplicated easily and trivially on demand, but it was duplicated enough times by enough good scientists that they should have, that is, the academic scientists who began to attack it, should have been more cautious in their pronouncement. You know, it wasn't as though this came out in the best way. Pons and Fleischmann, by their own admission, did not want to make this press conference on March 23rd, 1989. All right? They wanted to work another year and a half. It's a complex story, which I told in my book Fire from Ice, which came out in 91 by John Wiley and Sons. Somewhat of an old story, but I concluded then that it was real. That is, in 91 I did. But it's a complicated story as to what forced them into, or the University of Utah, into this press conference. But, you know, just because a human disclosure of a discovery, which then is problematic in the way it's reproduced and so forth and so on, just because there are those problems, did not give other scientists license to call them frauds, to fudge their own data, as it was at MIT, to take a positive result, initially positive result, for excess heat, the cold fusion effect, and turn it into a null result. And then get this Department of Energy panel, which was packed with bigoted scientists who thought, on day one, this is utter nonsense, there's no point in even having a panel, but they had the panel anyway, and this kangaroo court of Department of Energy hired thugs, I would like to say. Not all of them were thugs.
0: I was going to say, be a little careful here now.
1: All right.
0: In all fairness, because I saw your film today, and it's a magnificent job.
1: Thank you.
0: Let me say to you that what I like best about it is you spent, it's an hour long, but the first half hour is letting all these scientists who didn't believe in you say what they wanted to say. So
1: that's right.
0: It isn't a propaganda film.
1: That's right.
0: You put all the negatives on it first.
1: Thank you.
0: And then came back.
1: That's right.
0: Okay, but what
1: I do get carried away. I have to apologize. I sometimes get carried away with my language because these people indeed have been rather nasty, okay?
0: Well, what I learned from your film is that some of these very same people on the government panel, after it was all over and voted no against it, then went out and tried to seek government grants to create cold fusion themselves.
1: You got it. They did.
0: I don't like it, but I got it.
1: Right.
0: Okay, go ahead, Doctor.
1: Well, let's talk about this panel. And how did this panel arrive to begin with? All right, there was the announcement. It became a big news story. That's the essence of what happened. It was a premature disclosure, but in a way, looking back retrospectively, it was very good that it happened because it got the world energized and good scientists learned how to do it. They made positive findings, difficult as it was, came to the conclusion that it was positive. Okay, the bad side, the downside was, it wasn't, all the eggs weren't in a line, all the ducks weren't in order, and so we couldn't immediately reproduce it. All right. A guy walked into President Bush's office.
0: Okay, hold it right there, because I need to go to commercials, and I don't want to interrupt you again. So, and it's right here.
1: Fine.
0: Okay, guy walked into President Bush's office, did you say?
1: That's
0: Reagan,
1: right.
0: Or Reagan, was it?
1: Bush.
0: Bush, okay. Anybody who's able to walk into a presidential office, got to be important. So you hang in there, please, Dr. Malov, and we will continue right here on Coast to Coast AM, The Art Bell Show. I am Millie Rose, sitting in.
2: 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Now, once again, from the Kingdom of Nye, here's Art Bell.
0: Hilly Rose sitting in, and my guest is Dr. Eugene Malov. And you were saying, Dr. Malov, that a person walked into President Bush's office.
1: Yes.
0: Go ahead.
1: Yeah, this is how things got off on the wrong track. And this is by the admission of this now-deceased individual, actually a rather important scientist in our century. His name was Dr. Glenn Seaborg. He died recently.
0: Very, very well-known and respected man.
1: Yes, indeed. And in fact, he has an element named after him, Seaborgium. I think it's element 106. But in any event, with all his due credit to him, he did walk in by his own admission on the record in an interview on April 14th, 1989, which was only 3 weeks after Pons and Fleischmann made this announcement. And he is on record as having said to President Bush, this is not really fusion, okay? That is the discovery that everyone was in an uproar about during this initial period. It was not fusion, okay? Now, how did he know that? He didn't know it. He didn't know a damn thing, okay? He just assumed that theoretically it couldn't happen. Of course, many scientists had that same reaction. It couldn't happen, so don't worry about it. They were kind of talking, basically all the upper mucky-muck scientists and physicists were talking behind closed doors, and the hot fusion people funded by government grants were talking, you know, this thing has got to be crazy. This is not real. This can't happen. And the reason they thought it couldn't happen was that if it did happen, that is, if the hydrogen was fusing in the metal, it would kill Pons and Fleischmann with radiation. And so if Pons and Fleischmann and their graduate students were not dead, therefore they had to be wrong. That's in essence what they thought. But they didn't even give the experiment the time of day after that. In fact, one of the people who ultimately got on this federal panel, this Department of Energy panel, his name was Professor William Happer of Princeton. He worked on hot fusion for many years. And he was an advisor to the Secretary of Energy, Admiral Watkins at the time in the Bush administration, the early days of the Bush administration. And he said to one of the journalists, I mean, he was reflecting on what his ideas were at the time. He said, you know, I didn't have the heart to tell the Scientific American reporter that just by looking at Pons and Fleischmann on TV, you could tell they were incompetent boobs. This is a Princeton physicist, deeply immersed in hot fusion, shamelessly in 1993 quoted in one of the negative books against cold fusion, stating on the public record he knew it was nonsense because just by looking at Pons and Fleischmann on television, he knew that they had to be incompetent boobs.
0: Well, now, these two guys were highly respected. I mean, they had a lot of degrees.
1: They did. Well, degrees mean, as we now know, during the past 10 years of the cold fusion war, we know that degrees will get you just about nothing. You know, I mean, you can have PhDs stacked up, but you can still not know science 101. And by the way, this is the most incredible discovery of all of the last 10 years. More important even than cold fusion itself. And that is, we now have proved that most academic scientists with PhDs do not know the basics of science, which is science 101. The data from experiments are much more important than previous theories about how the world works. And did these scientists learn this when they looked at the history of Galileo and everybody else who was denied?
0: I loved in your film where you said that when the Wright brothers went up and they're heavier than airplane, not one newspaper reporter was there to cover it, not one newspaper reporter, because everybody knew it couldn't be done.
1: Actually, there were a handful that did, but they got the story wrong. But the mainstream newspapers, the New York Times and the Washington Post and everyone, back in 1903 to 1908, they thought the Wright brothers were frauds. And they said so, okay? It took 5 years of flying in broad daylight before there was a big demonstration that was finally called at Fort Myers, Virginia in 1908, no less, 5 years later, before the idea that two bicycle mechanics had solved the problem that the physicists had said was impossible, would never be solved. Okay? This is the same thing, although in a much more extreme form, I would say, that has happened in the case of Fleischmann and Pons and all who came after them. It's very, very, very similar. And so in the video, Cold Fusion, Fire from Water, which blessedly is available even as we speak.
0: Okay, I'll let you give an address for that.
1: Sure. But basically, you know, this Arthur C. Clarke reflects, and he is a great supporter of Cold Fusion at this point. He says he's a little conservative. He says, I'm 99% sure that it's real. The case is pretty overwhelming. But he wants to have a little safety margin there because he's not a person involved in day-to-day evaluation of the data. But he said that, you know, the Wright brothers encountered the same problem. I'm amazed that science appears not to have learned some very fundamental facts of how its own house should be conducted. We shouldn't believe everything that comes along the pike.
0: Well, I'm surprised you're surprised.
1: Because it's
0: comfortable, it's cozy in the university.
1: It is. It's very cozy because the way it works is the government gives money to universities. It's really not the military-industrial complex that you spoke of earlier. It's the academic-industrial complex, academic-government complex, I would say.
0: Wait a minute. Are you saying to me, Dr. Mello, and I know you can't prove this, nor can I,
1: okay,
0: are you saying to me that the normal fossil fuel people or the gas companies, that they have no hand in this, that they aren't paying off people?
1: Let me say this. I actually believe, in this case, surprisingly, my thought is that they really aren't. I don't think the oil people are behind the opposition.
0: Why would they destroy themselves?
1: Well, you see, I think they're too stupid. Honestly, they really are. They're incredibly stupid. And also, they're incredibly rich. And if you take a typical CEO of a large oil company, he's making plenty of money. Even if he gets fired the next day, he's going to have a fat pension, right?
0: Mm-hmm.
1: He doesn't pretty care too much, one way or the other, what the company's working on, whether it's, you know, coal fusion or oil or whatever it is. They could easily switch to coal fusion if they wanted to, if they were smart enough to. In fact, here's a story from the coal fusion war that will really blow your mind. Amoco did coal fusion experiments, okay? And they had just the right equipment due to oil exploration at the time, a calorimeter, and they hooked it up quickly, and they, lo and behold, their scientists found the excess heat, and this report was much later published. They were ready, set to go to do a major investment in coal fusion research. They had no problem with that. One of their top scientists later divulged this to me. It was not because they were afraid that it would destroy the oil empire. It was because the Department of Energy report, which was negative, quickly negative, discouraged them. In other words, the company executives believed, apparently, the propaganda coming out of Washington. Okay? They were all set to support it, apparently. If this report at a scientific meeting by a top Amoco scientist, he was then not of Amoco, but he was from the Texas area. If this story is to be believed, the government's own report screwed up an oil company's intention to get into this.
0: And apparently Japan has a lot of companies like Mitsubishi that have
1: yep.
0: been fooling around with this stuff because they know that if it really works,
1: yep.
0: They could power their vehicles
1: exactly
0: without gasoline, and wow, wouldn't
1: That's
0: that
1: right.
0: be something?
1: That's right. Look, the kangaroo court occurred. The other fellow, the Darth Vader of cold fusion, as I would like to say, is John Huizenga. Now, he came on, as you saw him in the video, you saw him saying, our panel found out that this contradicted everything we had learned in the last 50 years of physics, of nuclear physics. And he's damn straight, it did. Okay? In other words, what we were seeing in cold fusion appeared to contradict what we had learned over the last 50 years. It was a new environment. It was a solid state. It wasn't the vacuum. Okay? But he was the head of the panel, and he told the top people from Seaborg and Bush, everyone else, okay? This is what he told them when they asked him to be the head of the panel, and he admits this proudly in his anti-coal fusion book. He said, I told them that it was nonsense don't even have a panel. In other words, the very person who became the leader of this kangaroo court told them not to even have a court.
0: In other words, don't bother me with facts. I've made up my mind.
1: Right, I've made up my mind, but they picked them anyway, of course, and what they got is what, of course, we did have.
0: Okay, Doctor, I only have a minute here.
1: Okay.
0: In the next hour, I would like you, please, to bring us up quickly to the late-breaking developments on this, which is why I asked you on the program.
1: Very good.
0: You've given us a wonderful hour of history.
1: All right.
0: And now I'd like to bring us up to date. And then, of course, I want to get to callers who are a lot more knowledgeable technically than I am.
1: Okay.
0: So the other thing, quickly, if you will, how do people contact you with a magazine, if they want the magazine, if they want the videotape?
1: Okay.
0: Is there a website or what?
1: Oh, yeah, sure. We're linked. You've kindly linked us from your website, but that's great.
0: Go ahead.
1: www.infinite-energy.com. That gives you everything. But we have a phone number, which you're calling right now, is 603-228-4516. But there is voicemail, and we have secretarial services.
0: Would you give me that webpage again? It's
1: www.infinite-energy.com.
0: Yeah. Energy.
1: Don't forget the .com at the end.
0: I got it. All right, Doctor, you... have a libation of some water or something.
1: All right.
0: And relax, because we've got a long evening ahead of us, and I'm really interested in what's developing now that maybe is bringing us closer to cold fusion.
1: Okay.
0: For Art Bell, I am Hilly Rose.

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1: Billy Rose sitting in for Art. And tomorrow night on the program, Richard Webster will be with us all the way from New Zealand. We were at, guest Monday night was in Norway, and Richard tomorrow night is in New Zealand. The topic is feng shui, and you say, well, how much is there to say about feng shui? I don't know, but Richard has written seven books on the subject. It has to do with gardening, has to do with your homes, has to do with your business. This could change your life, friends. It really could. So I hope that you'll be listening tomorrow night. Now, let's continue here with Dr. Eugene Malov, who is the editor-in-chief and publisher of the bi-monthly Infinite Energy magazine. And he's got a string of degrees that, you know, you could spend all night talking about. So he's a very knowledgeable man, a great storyteller. And Dr. Malov, I think now, because I want to get to calls pretty soon, you better tell us what's going on. What's happened? You detailed what happened 10 years ago. So where are we today in 1999?
2: Well, lots has happened. It's really an overwhelming amount, but let's try to summarize. Basically, by around 1991, I would say, and certainly when I came to the conclusion, the scientific evidence had built up to 100% certainty. You know, the phenomenon were found, okay? It was real, all right? There was huge energy coming out that could not be explained by ordinary chemical reactions, even though there were problems reproducing it. And we also detected nuclear changes. These were not dangerous things. These were things that did not kill people. There were nuclear changes, okay? The evidence, the scientific evidence built up. So let's distinguish the scientific evidence, which, as I say, was nearly 100% positive by 1991, 2 years after the announcement, from the technological aspects, like what can we do as far as making practical devices, even though we don't fully understand the reaction. And we have to admit to the audience, we don't fully understand the reaction or reactions, plural, which are taking place. This does not mean we have no theories. Actually, it means we have too many theories. So, Here's where it stands on technological developments. There are many little companies, mostly in the U.S., but plenty of industrial activity going on abroad and academic activity in Italy, in Japan, Russia, China, and so forth. It's all over the world now, France. But in the United States, little companies working on this have seen the effects. And they've sometimes seen them in rather spectacular ways. Sometimes they've even in the face of violent opposition by government academicians, have managed to get U.S. patents, etc. One company has been prominent. It's not the only company. Clean Energy Technologies of Sarasota, Florida. They, with a Patterson power cell, have demonstrated excess heat. Motorola tested some of their cells, and in every case found them to be positive. And this used ordinary water and nickel with little beads that they had in their cell, special types of electrodes, and they generated a lot of power. Okay, in one case, they turned the input power off, and the water kept flowing through and remaining hot. Okay, it was a significant test. Pons and Fleischmann have found that. There's another company called Blacklight Power Corporation. That company does not like the term cold fusion. It has moved to Princeton, New Jersey area, ironically near the Princeton Hot Fusion Laboratory, and they have a process that appears also to produce excess heat in a big way. So I urge anyone listening to this also to check the Blacklight Power website for further technical information about what they're doing.
1: Do you have a website address?
2: They do. Blacklight Power, one word, Blacklight, one word, L-I-G-H-T, power.com. Dr. Randall Mills, who is both Harvard and MIT credentialed, he believes that the cold fusion reaction, which I say he doesn't like that term, he has his own theory as to how this works. He does admit there are nuclear changes, but he has produced to my satisfaction, data that show excess heat from electrochemical reactions and also reactions that are occurring at much higher temperatures in gas. We call this gas phase. In other words, things that would use no liquids at all but derive from the hydrogen in water. There's a company in Massachusetts called Jet Energy Technology, and that is by Dr. Mitchell Swartz, another MIT graduate. And he has excess energy in the form of nickel light water systems. There's a company in Salt Lake City called Eneco. They have interesting gas phase type reactions. Now, recently, another direction has occurred, which might be the quantum, might be the quantum leap that will boost, that could conceivably boost cold fusion very rapidly. A man by the name of Dr. Les Case, another MIT guy, God, MIT guys are in this picture big time, even though MIT played a negative role as an academic institution.
3: Yeah, but it's a pretty good school.
2: Oh, yeah, it is. I'll agree with that. I'm proud of being an MIT graduate. I'm not proud of what MIT officials did to cold fusion, but I'm proud to be a graduate. Dr. Les Case in New Hampshire has come up with a method of doing cold fusion, and he calls it catalytic fusion. He puts something in a stainless steel cell. He puts catalysts in there. He, like an Edison, found the right catalyst. They have a little bit of palladium and carbon, and you put it in a cell, and lo and behold, when you put this heavy hydrogen gas in, it creates what looks like excess heat coming out of it, and also, and most importantly, helium production. Helium, which is the very nuclear product that the anti-cold fusion people said, show us the helium. In 1989 they said this, show us the helium and then we'll believe it. Well, here's the helium. It's there. Russ George of Saturna Technologies on the West Coast, he has confirmed that at SRI International, to my satisfaction. Dr. Arata in Japan has confirmed a similar type of helium-producing reaction with palladium. In other words, fine particles of palladium in a special kind of cell producing helium and heat. Now, mind you, Dr. Arata in Japan is a hot fusion man, but he had the guts to test cold fusion and find results, spectacular results, publish these results, and of course, the hot fusion people in the U.S., with their government funding and so forth, don't want to hear about this.
3: Okay, so let me understand this now. You've got something that is technologically, if that's the word, going to produce tremendous effects. We haven't touched ecology so far. We could say coal burning and oil burning and all this pollution in the air would go away.
2: Completely.
3: All right.
2: Completely. In other words, we will have, in the coal fusion age that I predict will emerge out of this, as a person who has studied a bit about the history of science and technology, as my colleague Jed Rothwell certainly has, I can tell you that the logical conclusion of this can only be one thing. There is only one possibility, in my opinion, that will come out of this, and that is the fossil fuel age will be ended. The only issue that remains, in my opinion, is that how fast is this going to happen? This could, in my opinion, have happened much earlier, which is why this is so disgraceful, if instead of belittling it and turning it into a joke and making people so outraged, such as Dr. Pons himself, who changed his citizenship to that of France. He did not like being called a fraud by the U.S. Scientific establishment. So he left the country, okay, and he became a French citizen. But the only thing that is an issue, in my opinion, is the time scale of this. Now, government is still funding hot fusion. Hot fusion, in my opinion, is a complete white elephant. It was a noble cause, and it learned a lot about plasma physics, and there are a lot of people still working on hot fusion whom I admire very much, okay, such as Dr. Michael Schaefer from General Atomics on the West Coast. He had the guts on national radio to stand up and say a few weeks ago on Ira Flatow's show, Science Friday, on NPR, when Russ George was talking about his cold fusion experiments, that this type of experiment producing helium-4 was worthy of investigation. There aren't very many hot fusion scientists who will say things like that.
3: Okay, so what you're saying to me is that the government is putting its money into hot fusion.
2: Yes.
3: No money is being put into cold fusion.
2: Right.
3: But individual people are willing to put their money in.
2: Yes.
3: And when they find something that really, really works, gangbusters, which we're very close to,
2: yes,
3: then they'll become multimillionaires, and the
2: That's
3: government
2: correct.
3: Will probably tax them is about what will happen here.
2: That's right. Well, I think this will be an era of virtually free energy. People laugh when they say, when you use the term free energy. It does sound provocative, but it will be. That is the implication of cold fusion. The power levels are so, I mean, the energy release per mass of fuel is so great that for all practical purposes, it will be free.
3: All right, Doctor, I'm going to stop here for just a brief couple of moments, and then we really need to get some callers who may understand all this stuff better than I do. But I understand that there are benefits to the environment, to our pocketbook, a lot of other things. We'll talk about it right here on Coast to Coast AM, The Art Bell Show. I'm Hilly Rose sitting in.
0: The wildcard line to the Kingdom of Nye is open at 1-775-727-1295. That's 1-775-727-1295. 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
3: And Hilly Rose sitting in for Art. My email number is hrose@premrad.com. And our fax number is 888-226-4430. And while we're giving out all these numbers, Dr. Malov, you may or probably should give out your website again because people may not have had a pencil to write it down or something.
2: www.infinite-energy.com, and the phone number is 603-228-4516. That's here in New Hampshire, but there's voicemail and so forth. There's a fax number, by the way, 603-224-5975.
3: And what will happen if they call this number? They can subscribe to the magazine or argue with you?
2: Subscribe to the magazine, Infinite Energy, $29.95 for six issues a year. And the videotape, Cold Fusion, Fire from Water, many other educational
3: Okay, that fax number 224-58, and I didn't get the last two numbers.
2: The fax number is 603-224-5975.
3: Okay, let me get to a caller here, and we'll get more information as the evening goes on.
2: Thank you.
3: Let's see, where do you want me to go? Line, okay. Let's talk to Jeff in Boston. Good morning, Jeff.
4: Good morning. Now, a couple of questions to your guest, and they are you willing to contact survivalist groups about this idea to get them using this idea based on their need to use this as a way of perpetuating this idea more? And the second question is, are you in favor of people taking longer vacations to allow room for faux employment so that oil company workers can find other employment?
3: Okay, I don't think that's the subject here, but you can certainly go with the first one. Thank you for the call.
2: Well, the survivalists. As I want to emphasize, there is no device right now today, to my knowledge, there may be, but I don't know where it is, okay, that is a

0: We do not have it operating in such fashion right now.
1: In other words, it's in the labs, it works in the labs, but it's not on a commercial basis.
0: Correct, and it is prototype form. There are some cases, and they are in dispute. Certain of my colleagues will dispute certain performance levels, but that's fine. We have debates within the cold fusion field. There are devices that have reached, in my opinion, already total power output of kilowatts. But, you know, they are not regular. They are not fully repeatable yet. Once they are, and I'm convinced they will become that way in a few years through work, then I think the survivalists indeed will have what they want. People will be off the grid completely. In any woods, forest, cave, a mine shaft that they want to go down, they will have their own power source and it will not pollute.
1: Okay. Let's talk to Davida in Encino.
2: Hello, Philly.
1: Thank you
2: for taking my call.
1: Mm-hmm.
2: Is it okay to talk about something concerning the shooting in Colorado?
1: No, it really isn't because I have a guest on now.
2: Oh.
1: Okay. I'm sorry on that. Well, let's see. Let's go to Rick in Seattle. Hi, Rick.
3: Hi. Many scientists have reported serious problems reproducing any heat.
0: Yes, they have.
3: And there has been a lot of research into what might be contaminating the palladium or deuterium.
0: Yes.
3: And what the exact properties or refined methods are necessary to reproduce the reaction.
0: Right.
3: And there haven't been a lot of clear conclusions. Why has it been so difficult to get consistent raw materials, and how can scientists be sure that the raw materials they have will replicate cold fusion?
0: Well, you brought up a number of very fine points.
1: To be answered in 60 seconds.
0: Right. Indeed, the problems of materials, the purity, the structure, the crystal structure, etc., is a major issue in cold fusion. However, there's a way of finessing it. For example, very thin films are found to be very good for cold fusion and help get around some of those difficulties. So there are many hopes right now in this wonderful free enterprise development of cold fusion, not supported by the government at all, interfered with, in fact, by the government. There are many possibilities that these difficulties with materials will be cleared up in the coming several years. Let's hope. Let's pray.
1: Okay. Thank you, sir. Dr. Melov, once again, we're at the bottom of the hour, so if you just relax for a few moments, we'll come right back to you and take a lot more calls. A lot of people want to talk to you. This is Hilly Rose sitting in for Art Bell on Coast to Coast AM.

0: International callers may reach Art Bell in the Kingdom of Nye by first dialing the access code for your part of the world. Then, 800-893-0903. That's 800-893-0903. Now, here again is Art Bell.
1: Hilly Rose in for Art, and my guest is Dr. Malov, Dr. Eugene Malov, talking about cold fusion tonight. And before the hour is out, Doctor, I'm going to ask you to once again, because so many people tune in and tune out for various reasons, I'm going to ask you to go through a simple explanation of how cold fusion works. But let's do that a little bit later.
2: Okay.
1: You know, right now I've been sitting here thinking, boy, I don't know whether I'm upset.

0: because the federal government could be spending all this money instead of in Bosnia and in Kosovo. They could be spending all this money developing this source that could change our lives in such positive ways. But the other part of the coin is, if the government did do that, you know damn well that they're going to screw it up and make, you know, stand in the way of the long run. So maybe it's better that private industry does do this.
1: I believe so.
0: Yeah. The other thing, I got a question here on a fax from somebody, which looks interesting, and you may not know anything about it. This man's in Albuquerque.
1: Right.
0: And he says, please ask Dr. Malov if he is familiar with Dennis Lee's over-unity apparatus. I don't understand this. I cite a cold fusion type. Mr. Lee claims that in 1999, his company will install 1 million of these for free in homes across the nation. Do you know about this?
1: Well, I've heard of Dennis Lee, and he does go around the country promoting the idea of his various technologies. I have not investigated them personally, so I don't wish to comment on them. I am a bit unhappy with what I've heard so far, but I'm willing to give him at least some breathing room. I mean, if he has a device that we can test at our new energy research labs here in Bow, I would be delighted to receive it, and I would be delighted to write up a report for anyone to see that says this device, which he claims are going to be installed in, you know, millions of homes, is real. Okay, let's get it tested. But I've heard, the negative that I have heard about Dennis Lee is that he promises things and doesn't deliver them when he says he's going to. So I'm willing to cut him some slack, but I have not been happy so far with what I've heard. That's about all I can say.
0: All right, that's good. You mentioned Bow, and people are sort of wondering what that is.
1: Bow is a town in New Hampshire, right near the capital, Concord, the live free or die state. Okay.
0: Okay, that's your laboratory.
1: We have a publishing office in the town of Bow, which is right near the capital, and we also have a new energy research lab where we do test devices, cold fusion and otherwise, and we try to come to conclusions as to whether they are real, producing excess energy, not producing excess energy, having increased efficiency, etc. We have found some devices, to our dismay, that we were originally very enthusiastic about and then published data suggesting that they were not as good as we had thought, or not anything. So, you know, we try our very best to maintain integrity. I mean, that's what we stand for. If you don't have integrity intellectually, then you have nothing.
0: Doctor, what is the end product of what you're trying to do? And I mean it in this sense.
1: Mm-hmm.
0: You say that, yes, it's a technology whose
1: yes.
0: time hasn't yet come.
1: Well, the time has come.
0: But it's not, well, it's not, it isn't to perfection yet.
1: It's come in the sense that, okay, the transistor was announced in 1947 at Bell Labs, and then there was some years of development and all kinds of problems producing it and using it and so forth. It's at the state of the early development of the transistor, except we have a war against the transistor, okay? We have a war against cold fusion by people making fun of it. So that clearly gets in the way of open-minded consideration, discussion at scientific meetings, and so forth. For example, we had a meeting scheduled, and fortunately it's been rescheduled, called Conference on Future Energy. And this meeting will be held at the Holiday Inn in Bethesda, Maryland on April 28th, 29th, and May 1st, okay? But it was originally going to be at the State Department, the U.S. State Department, and then a bigoted scientist there found out about this meeting that someone else had arranged, and he managed to get it kicked out. It was just to be an open-minded discussion of some of these technologies. The State Department was not ratifying the technologies, but they could not have this in the house of the sacred bigoted physicist, and he is now going to be investigated, thankfully, by those who did not appreciate the fact that he pulled strings to have a scientific meeting moved. I don't know how we got on that topic.
0: I'm wondering whether you're going to get sued here.
1: We have, it's on record.
0: No, your comments, your colorful comments, I think,
1: all
0: could
1: right.
0: get you in trouble, Doctor.
1: All
0: so
1: right.
0: I'm just but I will say to you.
1: Oh,
0: he
1: has colorful comments to us, so we're
0: okay.
1: tit for tat.
0: I'm only saying to you that anybody with a closed mind that says, no, we can't discuss it, that's ridiculous.
1: Right.
0: But what I was ultimately trying to get at is, you named all these various commercial companies
1: sure.
0: that are trying to perfect this.
1: Yep.
0: Now, I realize you're the publisher of a magazine, but you've got your own lib. Are you in the race? Are you trying to get something going?
1: We do not. I'll tell you what we aspire to do. We aspire to tell the truth about cold fusion and make cold fusion happen. Okay? We are not the original inventors of the cold fusion process. We try to examine things, and we are all for what we would call demonstration devices. Indeed, when we have our hands on very reliable demonstrations that can be sold to the public as illustrations of the cold fusion or related processes, we will do that. In fact, we do sell one such unit now, but we only offer it in terms of a research technology. It's called a plasma electrolysis device that produces some very interesting anomalous effects, we believe, and we do sell that for research purposes. When we see a cell that will produce reliably excess energy that we can guarantee, okay, then we will sell that. And we do believe that we are approaching within, let's say, 6 months or so, or perhaps less, such cells that could be sold to the public so that they will believe this phenomena, scientists will believe it, and instead of accepting propaganda by government scientists and academicians, they will see it for themselves and act accordingly.
0: Heavy water, can I go to the drugstore and buy some?
1: Not the drugstore, but a chemical supply house will easily provide you with heavy water. Heavy water is part of all water. It's very abundant on Earth.
0: All right. Let's go to Gene in Seattle. Good morning, Gene. Hello? Are you there, Gene? Okay. Well, we'll just have to go elsewhere then and go to Joanne in Sarasota, Florida. Good morning, Joanne.
2: Dr. Mello, I find this most interesting. I used to work for Arabian American Oil Company. You know who they are. And I used to listen to the Tesla Society when they were on the radio, and I have two questions.
1: All right.
2: Wasn't there a man that ran a car on water? I thought I heard him on that program. And the second question is, didn't the Caterpillar Company buy a patent on this?
1: Yeah, I know what you're talking about. First of all, no one to my knowledge has run a car on water, all right? By the way, cars can be propelled by hydrogen gas. Ordinary hydrogen gas, obviously, combusts, okay, and produces water. You combine hydrogen with oxygen, you burn it, and it becomes water. So it is possible to break down water and get the hydrogen out of it and run a car on hydrogen. If that is what you mean by running a car on water, that has definitely been done. But it takes more energy to produce that hydrogen than the hydrogen will give you back. So you have to make that hydrogen, the power of the car, by something else. There was a man by the name of Stanley Meyer, and I did visit his lab some years ago. He had a dune buggy, which he claimed worked, was powered by water. But my own assessment of Meyer was, and he now is dead, is that he was a very paranoid individual, and he did not have what he said he had. But frankly, it is impossible to tell whether he had what he said he had. He was acting in such a strange way. But may he rest in peace nonetheless. So we don't have water-powered cars yet, but we will. Let me tell you what Dr. Randall Mills said in issue 17 of Infinite Energy Magazine, a lengthy interview. He's with Blacklight Power Corporation. He doesn't believe the mainstream explanation of cold fusion. But he said, according to his theory of how it works, one tank of water, that is 20 gallons, let's say, in a car, would run that car, 200 horsepower engine car, would run that car 100,000 miles, according to his estimate of how much energy is in water. Now, that's a lot, okay? Mm-hmm. Cold fusion scientists who are more mainstream would say that a single gallon of heavy water extracted from water would run a car 55 million miles. But between 55 million and 100,000, I could care less. The energy is free, and that's all that matters when it's developed.
0: Okay, you had another question, Joanna?
2: Oh, yeah, the Caterpillar Company, I heard this, thought...
1: Let me address the Caterpillar thing.
2: Yeah.
1: A man by the name of Gunnerman in the state of Nevada has a fuel called A55. It is literally 55% water, and the 45% is other fossil fuel, like naphtha or diesel oil, what have you, and he can make a milky white solution of this water that can be burned. So there is, in effect, a fuel that is largely water that can be burned, but it doesn't, to my understanding, from colleagues that I talked to at a company in Cambridge called Quantum Energy Technologies, an ex-MIT professor, Keith Johnson, who is in that company, is working on technologies like that may be superior.
0: Okay, we are having to move along here, so we'll come back and take more calls and get an explanation of heavy water, cold fusion relates to heavy water, from Dr. Eugene Malov in just a moment. Sitting in for Art Bell, I am Hilly Rose. Hilly Rose in for Art Bell. My guest tonight is Dr. Eugene Malov. And, Doctor, you do such a good job in telling these stories. I just wondered if you could give me a Reader's Digest version of how cold fusion works.
1: Well, if I could tell you exactly how it works, I'd be on my way to Stockholm to win a Nobel Prize.
0: Hmm.
1: We don't really know how it works, but we can give you some idea, okay, of how people think it works. We know that it works. Okay, and by the way, there are many things that work that we don't understand. Even modern physics, which knows that high temperature superconductivity works, no one is disputing that. It is highly reproducible. They are still debating how that works. Okay, so cold fusion relates to processes that happen when you have hydrogen in contact with metal, and what happens there might be something like this. In the case where helium is produced, okay, something happens to allow nuclear fusion of the heavy hydrogens, heavy hydrogen nuclei, to form this helium. But it comes out as helium, not as deadly radiation or highly energetic particles that would kill you. It comes out in a benign way. You might say it's a solid-state fusion reaction. That's one of the ways that we think cold fusion works. The other way is by changes to the very atoms of the metal, such as what we would call transmutation, which sounds an awful lot like alchemy. And in fact, it is a bit like modern alchemy. We have now seen in the metals of some cold fusion cells, such as the palladium, the nickel, the gold, what have you, we have seen new elements appear that look like other elements inside the metal are splitting, fissioning. You might call it cold fission in a way. Other people like Mills and Dr. Keith Johnson formerly of MIT, have other theories to explain cold fusion, which have to do with exotic effects occurring in the electrons of these atoms in the metal. So we really are babes in the ocean, just wading into this cosmic ocean and trying to figure out what this is. We know it's real, and we know that it occurs in a variety of systems, and it is very powerful. That's the key point. It is not like ordinary chemical combustion.
0: All right, but I'm confused here. I keep hearing you talk about the metal, but you haven't said anything about water.
1: The hydrogen in water, okay, to simplify it really to its most basic essence, right? The hydrogen in water, water is H2O, two hydrogens, one oxygen, all right? Or if it's heavy hydrogen, it's, two heavy hydrogens plus oxygen, D2O. That hydrogen is the fuel, so to speak, we believe, of the cold fusion reaction. But it's not the kind of reaction that you get by just burning the hydrogen, because that's a very weak reaction. Sure, it powers the space shuttle, but it wouldn't power the space shuttle to the nearest stars. Okay, what we're talking about in cold fusion is a reaction that is thousands to millions of times more powerful than ordinary chemical energy. That's what we're talking about. Something immensely powerful, still of unknown explanation, but of characteristics already reported in the literature that shows that this hydrogen is undergoing some kind of new reaction previously unknown to modern science that is very, very important.
0: All right, let's go to Jeff in Birmingham. Good morning, Jeff.
3: Good morning. I was reading in the May 1998 Journal of Physical Chemistry B about graphite nanofibers that had a great affinity for hydrogen. This was on the Learning Channel.
1: I've heard that.
3: And this was developed by Terry Baker of Northeastern University.
1: Uh-huh.
3: And I can't help but wonder if something like that could be used to make a cheater fuel cell, and you could actually perhaps make a feedback loop. As it produced the water, it also produced electricity. Mm-hmm. And you could maybe, you know, the hotter it gets, the hotter it gets. And besides you have the fuel cell, that would also be very great for spacecraft. And with
1: right.
3: that immense affinity to hydrogen, from what I understand, oxygen just along for the ride in water. If you could have a container that could hold a vast amount of just hydrogen by itself, because from what I understand, this small container, it can hold more just an empty one by itself could, and it doesn't have to have the super low temperatures
1: right.
3: that oftentimes hydrogen has to have, but it does require high pressure, and all you have to do is release it.
1: Okay. Well, you've put in, my good friend, a lot of thoughts here. And I just want to say that what you're talking about is an interesting effect that I've heard about, but it appears to me that you're talking still about conventional chemical energy, even though stored in a very unusual way in small carbon tubes or something that are nanotubes. But I can't emphasize this point enough about the difference between chemical energy and nuclear-like energy.
3: Okay. My point was it might be a good repository. It might help cold fusion research perhaps in different ways. And
1: indeed.
3: One last question, if I may.
0: Sure.
3: Are you the same individual who wrote the Starflight Handbook?
1: I did, yes, indeed.
3: Well, that
1: I'm the author of the Starflight Handbook, I confess.
3: And that is a nice piece of work. Now, I hope
1: Thank you. Release
3: a future updated version on this.
1: Absolutely.
3: And to me, the idea of a vast source of power that could help take us to the stars is
1: yes.
3: something that I just find amazing. But do see if you can't look up. I forgot what week. I think it was a weekly
1: mm-hmm.
3: edition. It was the May 1998 Journal of the Journal of Physical Chemistry B, and something like that.
0: Well, my friend, I'm out of time here. Thank you for the call.
1: Sure. Thanks.
0: All right. I was just thinking, Dr. Malov. Somebody said to me that no scientist can really explain electricity. Is that right?
1: That isn't
0: right. If I'm wrong, then I'm wrong.
1: No, what our understanding of electricity is simply this, in wires, for example.
0: In 30 seconds.
1: It's just electrons flowing in a wire, and they're flowing because something such as a battery or a generator is producing the flow of electrons in wires. What electrons are, though, is a matter of contention.
0: All right, Dr. Eugene Malov, my guest. We'll learn a few more things in the next hour we never knew before. I am Hilly Rose, sitting in for Art Bell on Coast to Coast AM.

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1: Hilly Rose in for Art. My guest is Dr. Eugene Malov. The subject is cold fusion. And I want to remind you that our fax number is 888-226-4430. And my email number is hrose@mrad.com. Tomorrow night on the program, we'll be talking about feng shui. If that's the way it's pronounced, I'm not sure. With Richard Webster, who is has written 7 books on the subject. So lots to talk about. Something that definitely could change your life. As cold fusion could change your life if they just get it to a point where it's commercially viable. And that's probably a point I've been meaning to ask you, Dr. Malov. And by the way, I should tell people that Dr. Malov is the editor-in-chief and publisher of the Infinite Energy magazine and has his own lab in New Hampshire and a lot of other good things. But the question here, and it just went clearly out of my mind, commercially viable, that's the point. When they do this, can it really be commercially viable?
2: Absolutely. You see, we have to adopt a new idea. You see, currently the idea of energy in our civilization is that you pay for it. Okay? You go to the gasoline station and you put it in your car and you pay for it. Okay? You have a meter on your house metering electricity or metering natural gas coming in, or you pay the oil delivery truck, whatever, or you buy wood. Now, in the cold fusion age, cold fusion new energy age, you're going to pay for the devices that produce the energy. You're not going to have free devices, okay? The devices that they install in your home that you will buy from Sears or Kmart or Walmart or any place are going to cost some money. I wouldn't expect them, by the way, to cost a lot of money any more than, let's say, a normal oil burner. Replace the oil burner for a few $1,000, put your cold fusion or new energy apparatus in, and you are detached from continual payments of oil. Now, there might be certain elements in there, certain catalysts, certain other things that might need to be replaced, but the basic fuel charge, so to speak, would essentially be zero. I mean, if we're talking about water or even heavy water, the power, the ability of that fuel, so to speak, to produce energy is so immense that for all practical purposes, it's zero cost.
1: So it's I realize it's not comparable, but it's sort of like a water softener in your home. Once you buy it, there it is.
2: That's it. Well, power, for example. Solar power is a perfect paradigm for that. You put solar cells on your roof, they generate electricity, right?
1: Yep.
2: And you've paid for them once. You're not continuing to pay for the sun's rays, okay? Now, the disadvantage of solar power is you have to have large arrays. The sun doesn't shine all the time. Yes, you can store the energy up. There are cloudy days, there are snowy days, et cetera, et cetera. Cold fusion will be oblivious to cloudy days, nighttime, whatsoever, and they will also be small, so you will be able to have a cold fusion powered car. It is very difficult to have a solar powered car, although they have been built. They are very light and flimsy.
1: Well, somebody's going to have to figure a way to make money on this.
2: I mean, oh, they will.
1: They're probably going to have you go to the drugstore to buy the heavy water for it.
2: Oh, well, the government, I'm convinced, will, they have a fuel tax now, right?
1: Yep.
2: So when the cold fusion age breaks out, as I expect it to, they will find a way to tax the energy use. I hope we prevent them from doing that, and I suspect we will in a more libertarian age, which I also hope will break out. We will have no government payments for taxes on our energy use, but they will try to find a way to tax it, believe me.
1: Yeah, it's got to be. Of course, this will now do away with energy lines and all this other visual pollution
2: of power lines all over the place, high tension lines and the by the way, in the Northeast here and in Canada and so forth, when we have these ice storms, we do have very significant outages, and that will be eliminated when central power stations are a thing of the past, and they will be.
1: Hmm. And we're not polluting the skies as we're doing now?
2: That's right. The carbon dioxide pollution and fine particles pollution from the burning of coal and oil, all this will be a thing of the past, and people will look back on this much as we now look upon the horse and buggy age with somewhat amazement that there are actually cities clogged with horses putting manure all over the place. And this will, as I say, it'll be a bygone era.
1: Do you think that there's going to be an improvement in the ozone hole?
2: You know, I'm not an expert on the ozone hole. I've heard a lot of negative comment about that theory of the ozone hole. That is all the, it is not all that it's cracked up to be. There are some disputes about exactly what is causing the ozone.
1: In my view, it's Mother Nature, but you go ahead.
2: Whatever it is. Any chemicals, we actually might, here's the opposite side of the coin. We currently do produce carbon dioxide in our industrial civilization. We are adding to the natural carbon dioxide background, which those who fear that the sky is falling say is heating and warming the earth excessively, and we have global warming. But you know, there are cycles having to do with other things, as far as the earth's orbit and so forth, that periodically bring about ice ages. And there might come a time when we will wish to have more carbon dioxide in the atmosphere to stave off an ice age. So if we have unlimited energy, we certainly can produce as much carbon dioxide as we want and stave off an ice age.
1: That's pretty good reason for doing this. All right, Dr. Eugene Malov is the guest, and we'll take more of your calls right after these amazing words. I'm Hilly Rose, in for Art Bell on Coast to Coast AM.

0: Call Art Bell on the first time caller line at 1-775-727-1222. That's 1-775-727-1222. 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
1: Dr. Eugene Malov and Bob is in Detroit. Good morning, Bob.
2: Hi. I wonder if I might ask the doctor, Dr. Malov. I've been following Code Fusion for a while.
3: Code Fusion. Right.
2: And I visited your website last night. I saw that you were going to be a scheduled guest.
3: Good.
2: And my question for you is this. Can you possibly give an idea where the average person might be able to obtain some of the materials required for these experiments, such as the platinum, the palladium,
3: and the
2: nickel, and so forth?
3: Yes.
2: And maybe if you could describe a basic apparatus. I saw that calcium carbonate was an electrolyte.
3: Well, potassium carbonate is more.
2: That's one of them.
3: Yeah, but let me make it very simple, Bill. We don't want to turn this into an amateur scientist hour, but certainly Infinite Energy Magazine publishes a lot of those nearly hands-on, do-it-yourself sort of things.
2: Right.
3: But the let's talk about a what we call light water cells. In other words, a cell that does not use heavy water. So you don't have to buy the heavy water. Heavy water is not incredibly expensive. A kilogram of it, a liter, will be about say $350-$400. Okay, but you can do a lot of cold fusion experiments with that. But you'd rather use just ordinary water, very clean water, distilled water, and you put in this electrolyte called potassium carbonate. It's just a chemical, a simple chemical that can be purchased from a chemical supply house.
2: What's another electrolyte?
3: Well, there's lithium sulfate, etc. You know, we don't want to get too technical, as I say, but all you do is you pass a direct current between the anode,
2: DC,
3: which is the positive electrode, and the cathode, the negative one, which will be nickel. Let's say, but you know, you cannot. The point of a cold fusion experiment is to find out if there's excess heat there. This method of measuring the excess heat is the key thing to do, and not to make mistakes as far as the various mistakes that can be made in evaluating the heat of the cell. So this is not a trivial experiment.
2: Mm-hmm.
3: Okay. That
2: takes a lot of luck.
3: It will become trivial, and eventually there will be cathodes supplied by supply houses that will, upon immersion in water and potassium carbonate, will produce the excess heat effect, and any amateur scientist will be able to do it.
2: Where can you get palladium?
1: Where can you get palladium is the question.
3: Oh, there are various supply houses. You know, you can look up in any scientific magazine and or websites and say, you know, chemicals, right?
2: Okay.
3: You can buy palladium. You can buy, of course, it's a precious metal. It is expensive. Nickel is much cheaper. You can buy potassium carbonate. You can buy heavy water. There are vendors all over the place. The materials for cold fusion, that is, the basic materials, are not expensive, are not rare and hard to find.
1: Okay, let's move along here to Greg in Rhinelander, Wisconsin. Good morning, Greg.
4: Hi, great show today. Anyway, I just have a question. I've heard stories that possibly Hitler was experimenting with cold fusion back during World War II. I was wondering if that was a myth or is there some truth to that?
3: Don't know about that at all. Apologize. That is one story I have not heard. But there is a very definite historical precedent for cold fusion. In 1926, two scientists by the name of Paneth and Peters conducted experiments which appeared to do something like cold fusion, but it and produce helium. But those experiments, they rejected their own data. Then a gentleman by the name of Tandberg in Sweden got the idea much closer to Pons and Fleischmann for that age and was doing some experiments. But there was really nothing, as far as I know, prior to the Pons-Fleischmann announcement in 1989, and of course they were working on this themselves privately from about 1985 onward, There wasn't really anything like what we've had since 1989, where the phenomenon really has been validated. Difficult mm-hmm. as it has been at times to get full reproducibility, we now are in an age where there are plenty of technical papers published on this in both peer-reviewed and non-peer-reviewed journals so that we know the phenomenon is real.
1: Okay, thank you much. Dr. Malov, it occurs to me that if this thing becomes viable, that we could go clear out to the end of our universe.
3: Well, now, let's be clear on something. When I wrote the Starflight Handbook back in 1989, it's a John Wiley book, I and Greg Matloff, who is another engineer, we speculated about the various propulsion systems that would take us to the stars. And at the time, it was just the beginning of the cold fusion age. We didn't really talk about it in that book. But you see, to go to the stars, you need some kind of propulsion system, and your rocket. Okay, if you are using a rocket, you need fuel, and you need also, we believe, something to eject out of the back of the rocket, some mass. So even if you have a very high energy fuel that is energy source like coal fusion, you still would need to power a rocket. You would need propellant that shoots out the back of the rocket at high speed. And so rockets are limited. It is true, however, that cold fusion devices will radically alter spaceflight, at least in our solar system. But as far as getting us to the stars, even cold fusion is not particularly powerful enough to do what we really want to do, and there are other systems that I can imagine that would be better than cold fusion. But let's not get into an interstellar flight discussion.
1: Okay, well then let's take a brief pause here at the bottom of the hour, and we will come back and take more of your phone calls for Dr. Eugene Malov talking about cold fusion. Guest tomorrow night, Richard Webster on Feng Shui. I am Hilly Rose, sitting in for Art Bell on Coast to Coast AM.
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0: International callers may reach Art Bell in the Kingdom of Nye by first dialing the access code for your part of the world. Then, 800-893-0903. 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Now, here again is Art Bell.
1: Hello, sitting in. My guest in this hour is Dr. Eugene Mallove, editor-in-chief of the magazine Infinite Energy. And also he has written any number of books on this area of cold fusion. Before we go back to calls, Doctor, I just wondered, at one time you say that there are an awful lot of scientists here in the United States, and around the world for that matter, who are members of the Flat Earth Society.
2: Yes.
1: And I sort of wondered, now you tell us that we're right on the brink of making this thing work. Has the members, the number of the people in the cold Flat Earth Society, are they growing? Are they diminishing? Are they staying the same? In other words, I realize it's very tough and they have interests that to protect themselves, but do you see any change in the scientific community?
2: In a way, yes. I think what's happening, first of all, a lot of scientists coming and seeing Infinite Energy magazine and other publications relating to cold fusion and seeing news about cold fusion and radio programs, TV programs, videos, movies, what have you. There's a general growing awareness in the part of the open-minded fraction of the scientific culture that there is something here. However, I would say that the people who've been critics, who are closed-minded almost from day one, they're getting rather louder in a way. They are, in a sense, seeing things that they don't like. They are seeing the fact that it is not going away. They predicted that it would die. They predicted that the scientists working on it would find that they were making terrible mistakes. Well, these scientists have not found that they were making terrible mistakes, even though these antagonists of cold fusion believe they're making mistakes. These scientists have checked themselves very carefully and are finding very important new things. And this very much upsets them, and so they get nastier, I think, as time goes on.
1: Well, it's always the case, isn't it, when you're...
2: Well, if you remember the Flat Earth Society, you want the Earth to stay flat, right?
1: Yep. Are you trying to tell us, Doctor, that it's round? Is that what you're trying to say?
2: Yeah, the world is round.
1: No, how disappointing. I have other people on the program who have said that that the elite knew about this, and they sent Columbus off, even so, just, you know, find this route to the West Indies. But he knew when he went out that the world was not flat.
2: By the way, that is my colleague Jed Rothwell, who's a contributing editor to our magazine, has written something about that. It is not often realized that actually the elite of the time of Columbus, it was fairly common knowledge that the Earth was round, okay? Unlike what we've been told in school, that, oh, they thought it was flat. Well, a lot of people might have thought it was flat, but the elite from Greek times onward, due to various astronomical observations and so forth, believed the world was round. They didn't know how big it was, exactly. Some suspected it. But there get to be all these historical myths, and so we just accept them as commonplace. We have to be a little careful on that. For another thing, you know, the Wright brothers mentioned earlier in the program, comparing it to cold fusion and how they were denied for years. Most people are taught in school, oh, the Wright brothers flew in 1903, and one then has the impression there was a big party for them, and they were given a ticker tape parade in Wall Street. Far from it. For 5 years, as we mentioned, they were not recognized. But these very important historical facts about what happened as near as 100 years ago are completely obscured.
1: I tell you, you can't believe anybody, can you? You can't believe your teachers. Who can you believe?
2: Well, please believe me, though, at least.
1: Oh, okay. And I just, I normally don't push the guests, but, you know, you don't get very commercial here, and I am very excited about your new videotape called Fire from
2: Water. Cold Fusion Fire from Water.
1: Yeah. Just give us the web address here, and we'll move on.
2: Okay. It's www.infinite-energy.com.
1: Okay, and if you really want to understand this subject, and understand all of the conflict that is going on. They've been very, very upfront and honest about it in this production, I wanted to say.
2: I must mention another movie that's about to come out that I worked on a little bit with Professor Keith Johnson of MIT. He's no longer at MIT, but he's involved in the cold fusion field. And Professor Johnson of MIT has produced a movie called Breaking Symmetry. Now, this is not a scientific documentary the way Cold Fusion Fire from Water is, but on May 26th in Cambridge, at the Cambridge Marriott Hotel, for anyone who wants to be there in the evening, both Keith Johnson's movie, Breaking Symmetry, which is a fictional account that touches closely on the reality of what happened at MIE, that will be shown in the Marriott Hotel ballroom, and Cold Fusion Fire from Water will be shown. So the combination of these two films together will be quite powerful, I expect.
1: By the way, speaking of films, you were the technical advisor on The Saint.
2: Yes.
1: The one starring Val Kilmer.
2: Yep.
1: And that is all about cold fusion, too, isn't it?
2: Yes, it is. But, of course, what's portrayed in The Saint is that there is this process called cold fusion, which professor, Elizabeth Shue, a character in the movie, she has it, and there's theft and counter theft and all this other business going on, but it presents it as a fiction. Of course, it was a fiction. The story line was a fiction, but the reality is that it was handled technically well, thanks to the fact that even though the scriptwriters did a great job on the film, there were some errors, and I was allowed to be the technical advisor to correct some of the mistakes that crept in. And so I'm proud that some of the very lines that Elizabeth Shue uttered in the movie about 55 million miles on a gallon of heavy water, these were directly from our input.
1: Good. All right, let's talk to Sid in New Braunfels, is it, Texas?
3: New Braunfels.
1: Braunfels. Okay, go ahead. You're on the air.
3: Yeah, I'd like to make an announcement. It's not about cold fusion, but we're talking here about free energy. And
2: mm-hmm.
3: I want to tell you of the discovery that I've made.
2: You have made a discovery.
3: I have designed,
2: yes,
3: with a new science, a torque generator.
2: Okay.
3: All the work that we do on this Earth or universe, all the work is done by the torque.
2: Yes.
3: Energy does not have to enter into our work equation.
2: My good friend, could you tell me, very yeah. simple, let's not get into equations and theories.
3: Yeah.
2: Just tell me, if you will, in a very simple sentence or two, what the device is that you have. What does it do? What is its input and what is its output?
3: Well, there's no input, and there can be an input. There's a thousand ways in building.
2: Have you built it?
3: Yes, I built it, and I've got it to demonstrate.
2: Well, come up here to Bow, New Hampshire, to New Energy Research Labs.
3: Well,
2: whatever it is you have, we will test it.
3: I cannot do that.
2: Why not?
3: I'm 81 years old. I've had
2: two
3: heart
2: attacks
3: in the past 4 months. I've got emphysema on only 16% of my lungs.
1: Well, okay, well, let's just indicate here that if you want to contact Dr. Malov, you send him a some email and
2: or phone,
1: and the phone number is
2: 603-228-4516. We're
1: okay.
2: Glad to try to help you out.
1: Okay, thank you. It's amazing to me how many people think they have discovered the ultimate whatever, and they may have. That's probably where we all get into trouble, is we discount things, and what you have said makes a lot of sense, and that is...
2: We just want to test
1: show me. Yeah.
2: Test it.
1: Yeah.
2: Right, that's all.
1: And you're not even from the show-me state, I'll tell you.
2: Right.
1: Okay. We will go to... Tell me. Oh, okay. We'll go to Adam in Hartford, Connecticut. Hi, Adam. Good morning.
4: Good morning, Haley.
1: Yes.
4: This is Adam.
1: Mm-hmm. Gotcha.
4: From Hartford. I have a question to Dr. Eugene. I mean, this cold fusion brought commercially would bring a revolution to the whole world.
2: It will. That's correct.
4: And, you know,
2: it will.
4: Energy itself would be pollution.
2: Energy itself would be pollution?
4: Yes.
2: Well,
4: because if I had a lake, for instance, I lived on a lake, I would have all the energy of the fossil fuel in the world, for
2: yes,
4: instance,
2: that's
4: available.
2: Right, you would.
4: And
2: that's
4: you
2: right.
4: Know,
2: you are absolutely correct, Adam. Things that would, in the past, have been absolutely impossible will become possible, much as with the Internet today and telephones and so forth. We can do things today that were absolutely unthinkable, not to mention 100 years ago, even 20 years ago. We can stay, I am now in contact, but with my little laptop computer that I can take anywhere I want, with hundreds of people, thousands of people, okay? This is an impossibility by previous technologies. Similarly, when we have coal fusion power, okay, we're going to be able to do things that couldn't be done before. For example, you could have, if you had a coal fusion powered airplane, as an example, and it were just producing tremendous heat and thrust in jet engines, but there was no consumption of fuel, that airplane could stay aloft in almost indefinitely, right?
4: Yes,
2: so you could have platforms flying around virtual little countries, flying all over the planet, without as far as the fuel goes, no need to refuel.
4: Yes, but this would bring a revolution.
2: It would.
4: Just like the Internet you mentioned.
2: That's correct.
4: I mean, moral repercussions.
2: Yes.
4: A whole set.
2: Yes, we would.
1: Right. But isn't that great? Don't you want progress here? That's the important thing. All right, Doctor, we're going to take a brief pause, as we do in radio, and we'll come back and take more questions for you. Dr. Eugene Maloff is my guest. This is Hilly Rose sitting in for Art Bell on Coast to Coast AM. Hilly Rose in for Art Bell. Dr. Eugene Maloff is my guest, and Brian is in Virginia, Minnesota. Is that right, Brian?
5: Yes, it is.
1: Where is Virginia?
5: Northern Minnesota, north of Duluth.
1: Okay, we're up toward the Canadian border.
5: Yeah.
1: Okay, go ahead. You're on the air.
5: All righty. I've got this Associated Press article, January 26, 1997, from Avon, Minnesota, the dateline is.
2: Mm-hmm.
5: And it reads, an 88-year-old retired entrepreneur received notice that his brainchild, a high-efficiency hydraulic engine that would require no liquid fuel to operate, has a patent pending.
2: Mm-hmm.
5: The notice is from the U.S. Patent and Trademark Office.
2: Yes.
5: And I'm wondering if Mr. Maloff's magazine has done any study on this.
2: Don't know of it, but if you'll kindly send me, fax me, send me, what have you, the clip, I will look into it, and I would get back to you on that.
5: All right. The man's name is Raymond Moonen.
1: Okay, well, send him the information, and he'll look into it. We don't want any more about it now. Thank you. Let's go to, we go to Jim in Anchorage, Alaska. Hi, Jim.
6: Hello, Hilly. How are you?
1: I'm well.
6: Dr. Maloff, I have two things. Two of the problems in your book and in others that seem to be consistent was the difficulties with, they described it as metal purity.
2: Yes.
6: And one other one that few had the opportunity to deal with. At the time that I was reading your book, I was reading
2: Fire from Ice.
6: A big pardon?
2: The book Fire from Ice.
6: Yes, but I was reading Williams' biography of Faraday.
2: Faraday, yes.
6: And he was an electrochemist, and he had a great deal of work they did with electrolysis, and he also had the same problem with the electrodes not working properly, and he was using a 110% solution of water and sulfuric acid.
2: Mm-hmm.
6: Specific gravity was 110%, or 110,
2: yes.
6: I guess. And what he was able to do, he found that the electrodes, when they formed large bubbles, would not work. And what he was able to do with this was reverse the polarity until the electrodes formed tiny bubbles, film-like, over the surface. And then his units would work fine, and he worked them consistently.
2: Right.
6: And even had them do a runaway.
2: Right.
6: after he disconnected the power source.
2: When you say a runaway, what kind of runaway?
6: Runaway that they would go to ignition.
2: Ignition?
6: Ignition, yes.
2: I don't know what you're talking
1: about. What would they ignite?
6: That was what I wanted to ask you, is what they would ignite and how you would control a situation like that.
2: Well, I'm not clear exactly what you're discussing. I know Michael Faraday was definitely one of the fathers of electrochemistry, and I'm not familiar with all his writings, of course. I'm not a student of his. The study of history of his developments. He's a very prominent scientist, very open-minded scientist, who, by the way, had no academic credentials. But I don't know what you're describing here. I presume you're talking about the breakdown of water to produce hydrogen and oxygen, among other things. But this business of ignition or runaway is unclear to me. Again, if you have specific information about something that he observed that was like a runaway, whatever that runaway is, I'd like to be sent that information.
1: Okay. Let's move along here and talk to Diane, who's in College Station, Texas. Good morning, Diane.
7: Hello, how are you?
1: Well.
7: Well, Dr. Malov knows where I'm coming from, so he might not know what I'm going to talk about, but I'm sure he can tell who I'm going to talk about.
2: Are you going to talk about the famous
7: Dr. Bacchus? I work for Dr. Bacchus. I'm an assistant of his.
2: You're an assistant. Great.
7: Yes, and
2: so he's a great man. I hope you think he's a great man.
7: Oh, he's a great man. He just had a bypass surgery for the second time and has come through wonderfully.
2: I didn't know that. I'm
7: back working again.
2: Oh my God! I didn't know he was having bypass surgery. Because
7: he's actually, I think, one of 50 people who's actually had it done twice.
2: Uh-huh.
7: And I just want to bring up the fact he was involved with cold fusion early
2: yes,
7: on,
2: indeed.
7: As you know.
2: He still is.
7: And he was almost destroyed because of it.
2: That's
7: here at Texas.
1: In what way, Diane? How was he destroyed?
7: Well, what happened was he announced his announcement of he had a grad student who was working on it similarly,
2: mm-hmm.
7: and their announcement on their cold fusion results came directly after the Utah announcement.
2: That's right.
7: And there was an entire, over 30 members of the Texas A&M Chemistry Department wrote a letter to the president asking him basically to be removed.
2: That's correct.
7: Because he was doing, quote, you know, voodoo science.
2: Right.
7: They started calling him an alchemist.
2: That's right.
7: They tried to embarrass him. I mean, not only in the letters to the local paper, but in the letters
2: mm-hmm.
7: to the university paper,
2: mm-hmm.
7: and
2: he
7: spent 2 years just trying to stay afloat. I mean, his legal costs were enormous.
2: I'm very familiar with that, and by the way, that's that part of the, obviously not the full story, but a significant portion of cold fusion fire from water goes into Bacchus's difficulties with the university, and of course he triumphed in the end. He was fully absolved. But of course, the people there at Texas A&M and in the chemistry department and elsewhere who did not want this new science being experimented with, the Flat Earth Society people, these people still are unrepentant. I've talked to some of them. I've interviewed them. I have their precious words on tape, and we will eventually publish the full record of this.
7: Yeah, I was glad. I was going to ask you just if you can envision a time when he would be publicly just exonerated.
2: You know, sometimes the people who lose a scientific war never really admit that they were wrong. They will claim in the future that they knew it all along, and they will try to marginalize and devalue the contributions of those who were in the field all along, such as Professor Bacchus. Professor John Bacchus is one of the greatest electrochemists in the world, and he happens to be, in my estimation, one of the greatest scientists. You know, he stood up for measurements that showed anomalous behavior, namely the tritium, which is a signature of cold fusion, one of the early signatures that was clearly an indication. This is a form of hydrogen that was clearly present, and Gary Taubes, the so-called science journalist who claimed that this was fraud, okay, or that it was not fraud by Bacchus, but adulteration of experiments by an ambitious graduate student.
7: Yes.
2: This was one of the most outrageous claims and it continues to be repeated even though full exoneration occurred in the case of Bakris and absolute impossibility of adulteration to produce the effects that were seen has now been proved. But this propaganda that was

0: line to the Kingdom of Nye is open at 1-775-727-1295. That's 1-775-727-1295. 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
1: Hello, sitting in, and my guest is Dr. Eugene F. Malov, Editor-in-Chief of Infinite Energy Magazine. We're talking about cold fusion. And, Doctor, maybe I'm naive here, or maybe there's something I don't understand. Twice it has come up in the program about being alchemists, and what's the problem with turning lead into gold? What I mean by that is there something wrong with being an alchemist?
2: There is in the cold fusion war. In fact, the term alchemy has been used by the critics to disparage cold fusion. Alchemy, as many of your listeners know, was the ancient science or mystical endeavor that tried to produce or gold from base metals using philosopher's stone. There were other mystical qualities such as immortality and other things blended into alchemy. There are many, many books written about alchemy. But interestingly, some of the great scientists that we ascribe to our classical era, like Isaac Newton and Robert Boyle and others, were alchemists themselves. They dabbled or actually dealt with alchemy in a hands-on way, in a very, very big way. Now, it is normally understood that the practice of alchemy, the attempt to make gold from lead and mercury, was something that led to chemistry. That is, all that dabbling led to chemistry, but there was nothing to it. There was no such production of gold from lead. And that may well be true in large quantities. But in the cold fusion era, where we are fighting a scientific establishment, they use that term alchemy to challenge us, because indeed, cold fusion scientists have found the transmutation of elements, not like batches of gold coming out of lead, but they have found changes in elements. Why is this surprising? It is surprising because we understood prior to cold fusion results that it was impossible, without going to very high energies in stars or in accelerators, to change the identity of elements. And so therefore, to say that one is transmuting, one is changing elements, and seeing new elements appear in very mild conditions, such as in cold fusion experiments, this is akin to alchemy. But I would call it modern alchemy. That's what it is.
1: It's just positive. That was the point I was trying to make.
2: It is positive. Well, they use it as a negative term because alchemy is supposed to be hogwash. In other words, the ancient attempt to make gold out of lead was considered a hogwash and a futile effort, whereas today they look at cold fusion experiments and say that too is hogwash, therefore make the comparison with the ancient alchemists.
1: Yeah, but I think this is right on the point, is that these folks are living back in the Flat Earth Society days.
2: They are.
1: And they haven't moved on into, you know, they don't dream. If you say something can't happen, it's not going to happen.
2: That's right.
1: And if you, in any field, and if you move ahead and somebody tells you you can't do it, well, boy, my wife, if anybody ever tells her it can't be done, she's going to do it. And that makes her succeed.

0: in a lot of ways. And
1: that, well, that has made cold fusion people succeed in a lot of ways. We were put down and still are being put down, but we are confident of the results, and we know that it is a matter of time before they will be accepted by a new generation that will not be bound by the propaganda of these flat earth people. You know, when the Wegener at the early part of this century speculated and measured results that told him that the continents had once been together. And of course that theory that the continents could drift back in 1912 and all the way up to the late 1950s, early 60s was considered nonsense by the establishment of geophysics. Because how could continents move? Unthinkable. And yet we now know that the continents are moving, and we sort of know why they are moving. They're on plates, and it's called plate tectonics. So a whole new paradigm had to be invented before a major idea like continental drift was accepted.
0: Of course, I live in California. We know that the Earth moves all the time.
1: Oh, of course, it does move.
0: I have a fax here, and I'm a big train buff. I mean,
1: okay.
0: my idea of having fun, like I go to Europe and I'll for 3 weeks, I'll just
1: Wonderful.
0: Ride every train I can find.
1: Wonderful.
0: But anyway, this guy wants to know how the heat generated from cold fusion could be used to propel locomotives.
1: Oh, easy.
0: Well, wait a minute. If a turbine is used, will it be powered by superheated air or steam? What a grand idea to see the rebirth of steam locomotives on the rails. I'm all for that.
1: Not only will we have steam locomotives powered by coal fusion, okay, with no coal belching from the stacks or diesel oil, but we will also have coal fusion-powered steam cars. You see, you can take the heat of coal fusion and use it in many ways. You could make steam to drive turbines or reciprocating engines, and that would be that. You know, that's basically one way. Another way is to do it thermoelectrically. In other words, convert the coal fusion heat in a high efficiency. Most thermoelectric conversion is not high efficiency, but perhaps we can develop those, or waste the heat. Basically go directly to electricity from coal fusion reactions.
0: Hmm.
1: Many things could be done. But by the way, you're a train buff? Excellent.
0: Oh, absolutely. Yeah.
1: There's something that's in between trains and planes, and that is called maglev.
0: Right. I've ridden them.
1: They literally levitate above the track.
0: Right.
1: Magnetic fields. And that's really, it's almost a misnomer to call maglev a train, because it's actually more like an electromagnetic plane.
0: Hmm. Well, I've ridden them from Paris down to Saint-Tropez.
1: I didn't know they had maglev operation.
0: Oh, yeah, they do.
1: Are you thinking in terms of just a monorail, or was this really a maglev?
0: No. Well, I don't know what a real maglev is. I know that's what they told me.
1: It's levitating.
0: It levitates up off the rail, and as a result of that, there's no drag, and so they can make what is normally an eight-hour trip from Paris down to the Riviera. They can do it in 4 or 5 hours.
1: Amazing.
0: Yeah, I know. And, you know, this couldn't be done either, as a lot of people said, but somehow, there it is.
1: Somehow progress is made.
0: Yeah, don't argue with me. It can't be done while you're riding on the trains. So.
1: Right.
0: All right, let's move along here and talk to Jeff in Portland. Good morning, Jeff.
2: Hi.
0: Hi.
2: First, I'd like to say that I work a graveyard shift here at a gas station, and I'm on your show every night, and you're doing a great job.
0: Thank you so much, Jeff.
2: And what I'm calling in for is to say, does your guest foresee, in my lifetime, seeing my job going the way of the blacksmith?
1: Yes, your job will go away, but you will have a better job. You know, let me make an analogy here. There aren't very many companies, maybe there aren't any, that are making mechanical typewriters any longer. So the typewriter industry got destroyed by the personal computer and word processing, all right? We use other kinds of printers today, and we do not need mechanical linkages or even electromechanical linkages for typewriters, okay? So there's a much larger industry now devoted, obviously, to personal computers. Many more people type with personal computers than ever typed before with mechanical typewriters. Now, people who now pump gas will not be pumping gas anymore in the coal fusion age when it is in full swing. But what they will be doing, undoubtedly, if they want to still work at these stations, there will be comfort stations, and instead of having these highly flammable fuels that we pump into cars and eventually kill people with when they collide with one another on the highway. Even cold fusion cars will collide. We won't have these flames, but the people at the comfort stations, such as you, will be having more space for food and comfort and showers and God knows what else.
0: But I would say to you, Jeff, don't quit your job because
1: I
0: think you'll be there for a long time. This isn't going to happen overnight.
1: Right.
0: All right, thank you. And we're going to take another brief pause so we can hear from Art Bell, and then we will continue right here with Dr. Mellow. I am Art. No, I'm not Art. I'm Hilly Rose sitting in for Art Bell.

0: Set copies of this program, dial 1-800-917-4278. Now, back to Coast AM with Art Bell.
1: Billy Rose sitting in, and let me remind you that the new issue of Fate magazine just came out on the stands this week with a picture of Art Bell on the cover, and there is a story about Art Bell. I haven't had a chance to read it yet, so I don't know what it says, but for all you dedicated Art Bell fans, there's another way to find out more about the man. So be sure and pick up a copy. Let's get back to our phone calls. We're talking to Dr. Eugene Malov. And we're talking about cold fusion. And let's go to Cecil in Gainesville, Florida. Good morning, Cecil.
2: How you doing?
1: Well.
2: Dr. Malov, I have a couple of questions for you that they're both on the same topic, but kind of not really.
3: Okay.
2: I guess my questions are basically, is there any way that they could incorporate this? Well, actually, have they tested this theory in a zero-gravity environment?
3: No. It would be a good idea to do that because I believe, I don't think that the cold fusion reactions would particularly change very much in space, although liquids operate differently. So if you have an electrochemical cell in space, you'd have to be concerned about how it was put together and the fluids floating and so forth. But indeed, I do feel that space power systems, even should we get the, and as I hope we have our Freedom Space Station up there, it will be outfitted with large solar panels,
2: mm-hmm.
3: and these are very bulky and problematic. Mm-hmm. I think eventually these panels will be removed and we will have simple cold fusion-based electric generators aboard such stations.
2: Well, you would tend to think that cold fusion would be more of a logical choice anyways. My second question is, could cold fusion in any way be used as a weapon of mass destruction?
3: I don't think so, but then again, it is new physics. It is, there are nuclear reactions occurring. We do not see evidence of runaway in any sense. But on the other hand, what do we know? We already have nuclear weapons galore on this planet. And nuclear weapons are not all that hard to develop for any country, as long as they can produce uranium-235 in pure enough form, or plutonium. We have plenty of other weapons that are very dangerous, so to speculate about what might be coming out of cold fusion, I think even though we should do that and we should be on guard, we have not seen anything yet in it that looks especially ominous.
1: Or maybe then the government would get involved.
2: Yeah, probably.
3: Well, you know, there's a deep irony here. There is one aspect of cold fusion that should interest the government as far as its weapon systems go. And this is this shows how absurd the whole cold fusion war has been. As I told you in the, earlier, tritium, which is a radioactive form of hydrogen, okay, it's very short-lived. It only lives of half of it gets destroyed automatically by decay in 12 and a half years. Now, this was detected early on in some cold fusion experiments. It's not an especially dangerous compound. It could be shielded against, and commercial cold fusion reactors would certainly not want to have it, and we would just eliminate it, but or shield it, or whatever. But in the early days, this was found, and it continues to be found in some cold fusion experiments, even at our Los Alamos National Laboratory. Now, tritium happens to be one of the ingredients in thermonuclear weapons. In other words, a thermonuclear hydrogen bomb is made by having a fission bomb go off and, heat up to millions of degrees the fuel, which is tritium and heavy hydrogen. Now, tritium is something that the U.S. government needs, and it is willing to spend billions of dollars to recreate a tritium production facility, while at the same time completely ignoring the fact that tritium might be generated in specialized cold fusion apparatus in a much simpler and cheaper way. This would not necessarily, by the way, give India or other countries a leap ahead in hydrogen bomb technology. So again, I don't want to make a big deal about this, but it is true that that one fact of cold fusion has some military aspect to it.
1: Okay, thank you. Dr. Malov, there is something I've been meaning to ask you all evening and just didn't have a chance to.
3: Okay.
1: The doctors who originally discovered cold fusion.
3: Hans Fleischmann.
1: Yeah. You indicated to us earlier that Fleischmann has, gone to France, changed his nationality.
3: No, Pons.
1: Oh, was it Pons that
3: Stanley
1: did that?
3: Stanley Pons.
1: Okay.
3: Right.
1: What's happened to Fleischmann? Is he still
3: Fleischmann
1: here?
3: Fleischmann is still very much a part of the field. He is living in England, where he was from, and he's living in the same place where he's been all along. Basically, he's totally confident of all the results that have been produced. He's a jolly fellow. He's got a very nice human outlook. Pons is a person who took this with less humor. He perhaps was a less secure man, although he's a dear friend. He did feel very badly treated, and he was badly treated by the scientific establishment. And so both he and Dr. Fleischmann went to southern France, and they did work for a number of years under the a Toyota affiliate called IMRA, and they did work successfully on various cold fusion experiments that were pushed and which show even more spectacular results. So the short of it is this, Pons is dejected, I think, and out of the field. He doesn't really want to be communicated with, frankly. Whereas Martin Fleischmann is still very much in the field, and he does attend meetings and so forth.
1: Didn't they originally put a lot of their own money into this
3: development? They did. They spent about $100,000 of their own money in experiments that were conducted in Utah. Fleischmann he was retired from the University of Southampton in England, and he would visit his colleague, Pons, at University of Utah, and they would do these experiments. These were done very quietly, and it only came out when they submitted a proposal to the Department of Energy, a secret proposal, to continue this work. And one of the Department of Energy reviewers gave this proposal to, I think somewhat unethically, to Dr. Stephen Jones at Brigham Young University. And that began a rivalry because Jones was working on something similar, and there got to be all kinds of complications that forced the press conference on March 23rd prematurely.
1: All right, sir. We are coming into the last segment of the show,
3: mm-hmm.
1: So please stick with me, and we will continue talking about cold fusion and what the future could really be like. Sitting in for Art Bell, I am Hilly Rose on Coast to Coast AM.

0: 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That's 1-775-727-1295. 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
1: Hilly Rose sitting in for Art, and we're talking with Dr. Eugene Malov, editor-in-chief and publisher of the bi-monthly Infinite Energy magazine. Dr. Malov, now that we're coming down to the end of this program, and you've made these hours just fly by, you do a wonderful job of explaining this. Is there anything that we haven't asked you, and certainly we've covered a lot of territory, but is there anything new in the field or anything important in the field of cold fusion that we haven't already covered?
2: Well,
1: if the answer is no, that's fine.
2: Well, no, there are some things. First of all, I'd like to highlight some upcoming events, if I may. The new things, such as the Conference on Future Energy, which will be occurring, as I said, at the Bethesda, Maryland Holiday Inn on April 28th through the May 1st. That's coming up. That will allow people in the Washington area or wherever they're coming from to get more familiar with some of these new ideas in physics and energy. Also, the production of the joint showing of these two wonderful films, The Cold Fusion Fire from Water and MIT professor Keith Johnson's Breaking Symmetry at the Cambridge Marriott, coming up on May 26th in the evening. We invite people to come. But as far as new technologies, having cut my teeth on the original cold fusion claim, I never intended to sort of speak, become a cold fusion researcher. It just happened that I did, because I was there at the right place at the right time, or the wrong place at the right time, whatever, at MIT. My eyes have been opened in a much greater way, and I now see other developments that are related, that I consider to be related to cold fusion. And we might want to discuss very briefly. There are some aspects of water that are far more profound than even the major cold fusion claim. And they need to be investigated. There's no doubt about this. There are health effects that have been observed by some individuals and groups that we have written about in a preliminary way in one of our magazines, issue 18, I believe, electrochemical activation of water, that seems to produce health benefits of an extraordinary nature. Now, these technologies are in use already in Japan and in Russia. They are most amazing. What you have in effect in that technology is the ability of what looks like ordinary water, albeit processed electrochemically, to be a very potent sterilizing agent. And they use it for curing many types of ailments, such as gangrene and diabetic conditions on limbs, that are not practiced in this country. And I would like to, in the future, discuss in our magazine and elsewhere how that technology in water is evolving.
1: Okay. It blows my mind here just thinking about it.
2: Oh, it is. Now, there's another aspect which is even more heretical, and by the way, the equal fun of by the critics. It's called memory in water. And I'm not willing to say that this actually is real, although I suspect it is, because the scientific evidence for it has built up.
1: What does this mean, memory in water?
2: Well, Dr. Benveniste, Jacques Benveniste, the famous French immunologist, just before a cold fusion, he published a paper in Nature magazine saying that he had tested water that was diluted. That is, not water that was diluted. Agents were put in. Toxic agents were put into water, and the water was diluted many, many, many times, such that the final water, was so dilute that the probability of even one molecule of the toxic agent being in the final batch was about 1 out of 1,000,000. So in effect, what you had at the very end was pure water. And yet, there appeared to be something like a memory effect, whereby that pure water applied to cells would create effects on those cells as though the molecules were still there.
1: Okay, so we're talking about, like, metal has a memory. It's not a human memory.
2: Not a human memory, but a remembrance, so to speak, of the molecule. Now, there doesn't appear by conventional physics or physics understandings to be any way that this can happen, and yet the experimental data show it. And he has provided even more provocative material that suggests that these types of processes, this memory and water process, which can be investigated experimentally, is something whereby cells in the body communicate with one another and chemical reactions are mediated. So, to say the least, this memory of water controversy, which is about as intense as cold fusion, although it doesn't have as many people working on it, this is a very important thing. And in the future, we will cover that. As I say, I don't ratify it, but on the other hand, I think it should be investigated very, very objectively and at a high priority.
1: Now, how does that relate to cold fusion? You said it's an ancillary.
2: Well, it may not be related, but although it is related in the sense that it again shows something, some properties of water that were previously thought of as being nonsensical, but nonetheless appear to have experimental basis. By the way, the whole field of homeopathic medicine, which does partake of this, that's why Ben Veniste got into it. He wasn't a homeopathic physician, but homeopathic medicine for two centuries, has relied on these dilutions, and this was merely an attempt to do a scientific investigation which appears to have produced positive results.
1: There's so much we don't know, and if only we could open our minds and move forward.
2: That's right.
1: Yeah. All right, let's take a quick call here from Dan in Spring Valley. Hi, Dan. You're on the air at the Art Bell Show.
3: Hi, Haley. I was just wondering if this is, like, advanced far enough so that maybe you could make, like, little home generators, you know?
2: That's where it will go.
3: It will?
2: Yes. The whole future of energy on this planet will be that of distributed power systems. We're not going to have the grid. The grid is going to wither and die, just like the horse and buggies left us. We're going to have power sources in homes for generating electricity. That's where it's going.
3: How far do you think it is away from getting to that point?
2: Well, I would like to think it's closer than we think. It seems like such a wonderful vision. I don't rule out that a significant amount of this can begin to occur in the next decade.
3: Wow.
2: And perhaps, actually, like the computer revolution, which really occurred in a span of, within a span of 20 years, we had a revolution in technology called the personal computer revolution. I personally believe that the same intensity of revolution, perhaps even greater, can occur with cold fusion once the first products enter the marketplace. In the first early days of the personal computer revolution, they were just toys and kits, little sort of hobbyist kits between 1975 and roughly 1980. But when that really began to take off, and there were things like the Apple computer and so forth, then we had the beginnings of a revolution.
1: Okay, thank you, sir. And Dr. Miller, we'll take a final couple of calls for you right after these exciting messages here on Coast to Coast AM.

0: from Obion County, Texas. Hi, Perry.
1: Yeah. I wanted to ask the doctor, Mallow, about, was he aware of Dr. Stevens Greer, work on the Oprah Unity machine? Art Bell's had him on his show several times as a guest. He's supposed to unveil one pretty soon there.
2: Well, I've heard something about that, and I don't know enough about it at the moment to really have a intelligent discussion about it on the air. So we'll just keep that under discussion. I can tell you that Dr. Greer will be a speaker at the upcoming Conference on Future Energy at the Holiday Inn in Bethesda, Maryland. So perhaps we'll hear a little bit about that device from Dr. Greer at the time.
0: All right, let's move along here to talk with Al in Albuquerque. Good morning, Al.
3: Hello.
0: Yeah.
3: I noticed that last night they've been saying we really don't know what's going on. And I think that's because we lack a grand unified theory.
2: We lack full understanding of what's going on in cold fusion processes, but I don't think we need a grand unified theory. We just need, whatever can explain cold fusion will explain it, and perhaps we will use it without having it fully understood, much as primitive peoples used fire and medicines of various kinds from the natural forests without knowing exactly what they were doing or how they
3: right.
2: were working.
3: I understand. Okay. Another thing is I noticed a difference between cold fusion and warm superconductivity. When that came out, everybody got on the bandwagon.
2: Yes.
3: It
2: worked very easily. The blessing for high-temperature superconductivity or warm superconductivity, as you would say, was that it was very easy to reproduce. Cold fusion didn't have that blessing. Had it had that blessing, it would have been a different course. It was reproducible enough so that in the beginning, such that good people got the results and stuck to it. But it allowed the critics a very easy out to say, oh, it's a mess and no one can reproduce it and it's this and it's that. And that's how it all got off to a bad start.
0: Okay, thank you. Let's move on here to Tom in Fresno. Good morning, Tom.
4: Hello.
0: Yes, sir.
4: Can you hear me?
0: You're very loud and clear.
4: I can barely hear you.
0: Well, it's important for you to talk up.
4: Okay. Professor, it's a pleasure to talk to you, sir.
2: Well, don't elevate me to professor. I'm a doctor.
4: Okay.
0: if that is an elevation, doctor.
4: There's a situation that the scientists have overlooked, and that's the fact that functional entities operate on the basis of a scheme, symmetry, methodology, and system. And Jay Forrester of MIT points out that man lives, works within systems, but even so, the principles governing the behavior systems are not widely understood.
2: Okay.
4: So, in other words, science works to describe systematic and schematic morphologic features of it.
2: Yes.
4: But they don't understand what the scheme, symmetry, methodology, and system
2: right.
4: are.
2: Okay, these are words, but what are you getting at?
4: Okay, what I'm getting at is that Watson, co-discoverer of the AA helix, says that the growth and division of cells are based upon the same laws of chemistry that control the behavior of molecules outside of cells.
2: Yes.
4: So, in other words, the chemistry, chemicals, and living cells operate on the same scheme, symmetry, methodology, and system.
2: Mm-hmm.
4: Now, you just mentioned a minute ago, before the commercial, mm-hmm. that you were going into this other field for information that you thought had some analogies, homologies, or homogeneities.
2: Right.
4: Is that correct?
2: I didn't say I was going into it. I said we will be considering it. We will be looking at the evidence for it because it's an issue or set of issues connected with water, scientific claims that need to be investigated. And they might have some bearing on, they might be interrelated.
0: Okay, thank you. And let's go along here and talk with John in Westchester County, New York. Hi, John.
5: Yes, hi, Haley. There's a certain amount of controversy over this conference on free energy that Dr. Mallow has not mentioned to the listeners.
2: Well, I tried to, but what do you...
5: Well, last month I received a mailing from the Integrity Research Institute stating that this conference was going to be held at the Dean Acheson Auditorium at the State Department,
6: That's
5: and it
6: correct.
5: Was going to be co-hosted by the Secretary of State's Open Forum
2: yes,
5: program.
2: Yes, that was correct. It was.
5: Why is it being moved to Bethesda, and why is the State Department no longer involved?
0: Okay, before the doctor answers, let me say this was addressed much earlier. You probably didn't hear it.
2: Yeah, you missed it.
0: And but he did indeed address it, so he's not obfuscating or trying to
2: right.
0: avoid it. But go ahead and answer.
2: Basically, a critic who had just been hired, he's a physicist with the Arms Control Agency in the State Department, had found out about this conference just soon after he joined, and he was outraged because none of this makes any sense to him, even though he proved publicly in Atlanta, Georgia at the American Physical Society meeting that he didn't know anything about the content. He went down the list of speakers and he was making fun of it before 1,000 physicists, but he took action to get it moved from the State Department to he just killed it there. And then Tom Vallone of the Integrity Research Institute had it moved to the Commerce Department. He is a member, by the way, a patent examiner, so he had some contacts there. Then strings were pulled by these nasty physicists, and apparently they got it killed at the Commerce Department, too, at which time Tom Vallone had it arranged that we will have it on April 28th, 29th, 30th, and May 1st at the Bethesda, Maryland Holiday Inn.
0: Okay, John, does that answer your question?
5: Well, were there any problems with people complaining that the State Department wanted U.S. citizens to register their Social Security numbers in
2: there was
5: state?
2: An aspect of that, but that wasn't the reason it was moved. No. It had to do with a physicist who was very prejudiced against the topic, the subject matter, and he was unwilling to, he felt that it was his duty as a newly hired worker within the State Department to get this thing pulled out, as he put it, so that it would not embarrass the Secretary of State.
0: Okay, thank you much. And let's see if we get a final call in here from Contra Costa County and Ezra. Good morning.
7: Ezra here?
0: Yeah, go ahead.
7: Yeah. Well, Doctor, some hour ago or so, you mentioned something, inference about carbon dioxide. Mm-hmm. In the air, and I just wondered if you would answer this question for me in your mind. Which came first, hydrocarbon or carbohydrates?
2: Which came first? In what sense came first?
7: Well, there's a good reason for that question, and I want to make a statement afterward.
0: Well, we have to understand
2: which
0: the question.
2: Really don't understand
7: first,
2: the question.
7: Carbohydrate or hydrocarbon?
2: I mean, hydrocarbons exist on the Earth. And
7: we're burning hydrocarbons now by the tons in our cars. What about the carbohydrates? Which came first?
2: Well, it's a question of the origin of oil, and I'm not sure.
7: Yeah, but it is. It's exactly what I'm getting at, the origin of life. Where did it come from?
2: Well, the origin of life, we do not have any proof of exactly where it
7: is. Well, you don't have any proof of evolution, not one tiny iota, and that's the only other thing there can be except a creation, right?
2: Well, that's your opinion, and you're welcome to
7: it. It's not a matter of an opinion, it's a matter of science.
2: Well,
7: true science.
2: That's another subject.
7: You mentioned Faraday a while ago, which is in the same subject. Michael Faraday, a great man, friend of mine, by the way.
2: Michael Faraday?
7: Was a solid creationist.
2: 1846, you're that old?
7: That's right.
2: How old are you?
7: 148.
2: Really?
7: No, I'm kidding, of course.
2: Well,
7: I just wanted to get through and ask you the important question. Who made you? Why were you made? And what is your duty? Those are the three questions Noah Webster said constitute the whole business of life.
2: That's a subject for another day.
0: It certainly is. Okay, thank you very much. Whew, I tell you.
2: Hey, we had to have one person attack me.
0: Yeah, well.
2: Well, he didn't really attack me. He just asked a question, and it's a worthy question.
0: Of course, it is a worthy question.
2: For another program.
0: Well, there are many, many, many programs we have had has had on this subject.
2: Right.
0: So, I think we have to leave it for somebody else another time.
2: Right.
0: All right, Dr. Malov, once again, you have been superlative in your presentation.
2: Well, thank you.
0: Well, I was really concerned that maybe you'd get very technical on me. And
2: well, I didn't do that, did I?
0: No, you did not.
2: Okay.
0: And that's why I'm complimenting you.
2: All right.
0: Otherwise, I'd say you're a bum and get rid of you know?
2: All right.
0: No, that's really fine. And, of course, I do want to point out to people, I didn't do this excepting in the first hour, that Dr. Malov is a highly degreed individual in his fields. He has a Master of Science degree, Bachelor of Science degree in Aeronautical and Astronautical Engineering from the MIT, Science Doctorate in Environmental Health Sciences, Air Pollution Control Engineering from Harvard University, and on and on and on. Places he's worked, Hughes Research Laboratories, MIT Lincoln Laboratory. What I'm sort of saying here is we get people who come on these programs with all kinds of theories that don't have substance or they have no background, the people who present them. And to be talking to someone with this kind of background is a real pleasure because he sort of knows where he's coming from. So, Dr. Mallow, quickly, I've only got about 10 seconds here. Do you want to give us your web address again?
2: Okay, www.infinite-energy.com. The phone number is 603-228-4516 in New Hampshire.
0: Very good. Sir, thank you for spending the night with us.
2: Thank you for having me on.
0: Okay, tomorrow night, Feng Shui. Richard Webster will be here, and just could change your whole life, friends, and it's very simple to do. Sitting in for Art Bell, I am Hilly Rose, wishing you a kind and gentle night.

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1: From the high desert in the great American Southwest, I bid you all good evening and good morning. It's going to be a very busy night. From the island of Guam to the west, I think the west, or maybe the east in a long way. I don't know. Eastward, actually, to the Caribbean and the U.S. Virgin Islands, south into South America, north all the way to the pole and worldwide on the Internet. This is Coast to Coast AM, and I'm Art Bell. Good morning, everybody. Or afternoon or evening. I don't know what to do about that. We're scattered across virtually the whole nighttime and the daytime, so it's getting harder. Anyway, in my quest to keep you informed of what's going on with the ratings on this program, in Denver, Colorado, we just got them, and we went from number 4 back to number 1, 12 plus, 25-54 from number 9 to number 2. Wow. In Portland, Oregon, a bellwether market, I consider Portland a bellwether market, we went back to number 1 in all categories. Let me see, 12 plus. A 68.4% increase takes us to number 1, 2554, a 380% increase. You know, that's a big increase. Takes us from number 11 to number 1. And I've always watched Portland very carefully with regard to all of that. So I will continue to keep you informed. A couple of items before I bring on a special guest. The Hollywood writers are not going out on strike. Hence, all your favorite TV shows are apparently safe. America's jobless rate hits 4.5%. More people get in a case of the nerves about a possible recession because of that. A Navy spy plane, you know, the one on Hainan Island, could be repaired and flown home, according to U.S. officials. However, the Chinese have said, not going to be able to do it that way. An alternative would be to partially disassemble the plane and transport it, by barge or aircraft or whatever. So the Chinese are not being real friendly. On another count, too, the White House was crippled today for a period of time. The CIA also attacked they say they don't know who attacked them. We all know who it is. It's China. China advertised ahead of time there was going to be a hacker war, and it looks like they have cut loose. And so they are attacking our White House. Let's see, what do they actually say? Hackers caused mass slowdowns at the White House website today, the Bush administration said. They sent an enormous amount of data toward the site, leaving it completely blocked and or difficult to access for about 6 hours. It was a denial of service attack. That's when they just simply bombard it with so many requests for service that it gets bogged down and really can't do anything. So, obviously, it's the Chinese that have done it. And as I said yesterday, I think we've got some pretty good hackers. I've interviewed any number of them here on the air. You may recall Garf and some of the rest. So I know what we have in our hacker arsenal. And I would say a war is a war is a war. And so, naturally, I could never in a million years tell our hackers what to do, nor would I endeavor to do so. But I think they understand their path. And as far as I'm concerned, our hackers are much better than the Chinese hackers. We've been at it a lot longer. And the Chinese no doubt have government agents who are part of this. Wouldn't surprise me. But we've got regular old civilians here that are really good at this sort of thing, and so we'll see. Now, of course, if we are successful, if our hackers, that is, are successful, why, we'll never hear about it because they wouldn't publicize that sort of thing over there. ever. They don't do that in communist China. They don't publish anything they wouldn't want their people to know. So, hackers, you consider what your path ought to be. But they're getting to our CIA and our White House from China. Now, they don't say it's from China, but what else could it be, really? They said they were going to attack us this week all over that airplane thing, and so they are. So I say, frankly, go get them. Kick their butts. Show them what real hackers can do. On another score, our network continues to endeavor to get hold of Mr. Tito, while he's still there and he's about to come back, without luck. We call, it's really interesting, you call NASA and you're given a number in Russia, a phone number that generally does not answer. You ask NASA, can we interview Tito? No. Would you like to interview an American astronaut? Which was interesting. In other words, you could interview an American astronaut, any other astronaut, but you cannot talk to Mr. Tito, not over American equipment. For that, you've got to go to Russia. So we're talking now to the Russian embassy, and we'll see if we can wheedle our way around, but I'd say the odds are slim and none. I just think the whole episode is embarrassing for NASA, embarrassing for the United States, the U.S. government, the way we thought we did things, embarrassing all the way around. Very, very embarrassing. I think it's embarrassing that my network has to call Russia to get an interview with an American. I mean, after all, an American civilian is a kind of a unique thing, would make a really interesting interview, right? And yet, as an American network, our own government agency, the one that y'all pay tax dollars for, refers us to Russia to be able to talk to this American. Pathetic. Absolutely, in my opinion, totally pathetic.
0: Now we take you back to the night of May 4th, 2001, on Art Bell, Somewhere in Time.

0: Now, there is a young lady named Leslie Keen that I would like you to meet, and she has written before some interesting articles in the area of ufology. And she doesn't write for a ufological, would that be a word? Ufological magazine? She writes for the Globe, the Mail, the Sacramento Bee, the Baltimore Sun, the Minneapolis Star Tribune, the Sydney Morning Herald, the International Herald Tribune, the Providence Journal, the Nation Magazine, the Irish Independent, very mainstream, in other words. And she has just written an article about UFOs and aircraft, airplanes. You know, those big pressurized metal tubes that you go screeching through the atmosphere in if you're of the mind to get someplace fast. Now, Leslie Kane has written a brand new news story that is going to be breaking, I guess, tonight through tomorrow and probably onto the wire services about UFOs. And so I thought that I would have her on the air and tell us what she's done. Comes at an interesting moment, of course, because next hour you're going to be hearing from Dr. Stephen Greer, who's going to blow the lid off everything in Washington next week. So, let's see, is that next week? Well, kind of the 9th through the 12th, actually. We'll get the specific agenda dates or dates of announcements and who he's going to be meeting with next hour. But right now, I thought you might like to hear from Leslie Kane. Leslie, welcome to the show.
1: Thanks, Art. It's great to be here.
0: Great to have you. All right. What have you written?
1: Well, as you mentioned, it has to do with airplanes. It has specifically to do with pilots and crew who have been witnessing amazing things from their airplanes for the last 50 years, and they have been basically too afraid to report them. And what got me interested in this subject was a new study that came out by scientist Richard Haynes, who probably many of your listeners are familiar with, and he is a NASA Ames research scientist, recently retired.
0: Mm-hmm.
1: He did a very interesting study of over 100 cases of pilot sightings in which aviation safety was affected. Now, this is out of a database he has of 3,400 cases, which is interesting in itself. These are basically sightings that have been reported by pilots and crew. But he selected a little over 100 cases in which there were specific effects on the craft that are aviation safety issues. And he's raising the issue in his study as to whether these objects are an aviation safety concern and should be treated as such by the authorities.
0: Well, they ought to be if they are. Leslie, that's 100 incidents affecting safety over what period of time?
1: Over the last 50 years.
0: For the last 50 years.
1: A whole range of cases. I mean, I've cited some cases in here that are in the 1990s and there are some in the 50s. I tried to focus on the more recent ones in my story, but he's got a number of ones involving actual injuries in the airplane were in the 50s. For some reason, they're in the 50s, and there aren't any after that, but these are cases where the pilots, the UFO would be coming at the plane, you know, as if they were going to collide.
0: Right.
1: And the pilots would make a sudden dive or a sudden turn, and passengers would be thrown from their seats, and there were some injuries that happened.
0: Well, I think I probably have an answer for that.
1: Uh-huh.
0: It's only in the last, I don't know, decade or so that the airlines have begun to say, look, use your seat belts, not only when we take off and land, but please keep them buckled while we're in the air, because they say you never know when we might hit some turbulence. And so now all of the major carriers advise you to keep your seatbelt on all of the time. So if
1: right.
0: a radical move would have to be made, you would think there would be less injury than back in the, one wants to say, good old days when you could just unclip it,
1: mm-hmm.
0: relax, have a cigarette, do whatever you were going to do, the good old days, I call them.
1: Mm-hmm.
0: And you can't do that anymore. You stay buckled up right now.
1: Well,
0: and
1: maybe
0: so,
1: it's a good thing.
0: Well, that could be the difference.
1: I mean, and one point that's made, though, is that there is no assumption on the scientists' part who have looked at this information that there is any quotes, hostility on the part of the object, but really the only danger is when the pilots sort of panic.
0: Sure.
1: And they make these impulsive maneuvers.
0: Absolutely.
1: And one of the points he raises is that if they were pilots were informed and they were trained, and this was a subject that could be discussed, they would be prepared, and then these kinds of dangers wouldn't happen. But it's not because there's any assumption or any expectation that a UFO is going to become hostile and decide to ram an airplane. It's much more that the responsibility lies with the pilot.
0: Uh-huh. Well,
1: if that makes sense.
0: Well, of course it does.
1: Yeah.
0: Could you describe a few of the more, or even one of the more serious incidents that would be representative of things in recent years involving U.S. aircraft?
1: Sure. And, you know, I hate to use the word serious. I'm not trying to instill fear, and I don't think there's any intention in the study to instill fear in anybody that, you know. But there are incidences of near misses where an object will be coming, you know, right at a plane. There's one case that I talk about, TWA Captain Phil Schultz. This was in 1981. He was flying from San Francisco to JFK, going over Lake Michigan. It was bright daylight, beautiful, you know, great visibility, and he sees this round silver metal object. He could see portholes, you know, what looked like windows. He was so close to this thing that he could see these dark portholes around the circumference of the thing. And the way he described it was that it descended into the atmosphere from above. And I have his handwritten report in which he's written all this stuff out. The handwritten report, when the question says, what do you think the object was? It says spaceship.
0: He actually wrote spaceship?
1: This is a pilot with, you know, who, this is a Korean War veteran of the Air Force. I mean, he had many, many hours of flight time, you know. That's the thing about pilots. They're very highly trained. They, you know, they are not kooks. And they care a great deal about their careers. And, you know, there's no question that what this man saw is what he saw. When he landed, he made a very, very detailed report, and he worked with Richard Haynes, and they went into the cockpit, and they reconstructed the whole thing and drew diagrams. And his sighting was quite extraordinary because he was so close to the object.
0: How did he fare after making the report?
1: From what I understand, he was fine, although the really interesting thing is that he made a statement, which is that he had never believed in UFOs. You know, he was a Korean War pilot.
0: Mm-hmm.
1: And he said, and this is a quote, there's no doubt in my mind that it was extraterrestrial. We have nothing that can do what that object did.
0: And that was a TWA pilot named?
1: Phil Schultz. He was 54 years old at the time. This was in 1981.
0: Mm-hmm.
1: And this thing just came in from space, and then it came right for him. And as he actually ducked, he and his first officer braced themselves. They thought they were going to have a collision. And then suddenly it just made this sudden turn to avoid his aircraft, and it was so fast that, and it was round. I mean, this thing was moving, but it didn't have any wings, right?
0: Right.
1: I have a drawing that he did, and another really interesting thing he wrote in his report is that he said that he was supposed to, one of the questions was whether there were any atmospheric effects, and he wrote down, and I have it right in front of me here in his handwriting, a bending of the atmosphere.
0: Oh, my. A bending of the atmosphere.
1: Whatever that means.
0: Yeah, whatever that means indeed.
1: But this was a very sophisticated pilot writing this information. So these are the kind of reports that have been collected. And what's really fascinating, Art, is that these pilots have a better view of these objects than anybody. They're right up there in the sky next to them. And they are so highly trained at looking at these things. And they have instruments on their planes, you know, that are often affected.
0: Yes.
1: They are in a unique position to make these observations
0: and
1: to provide data.
0: What about the co-pilot in that
1: case? Well, the other thing about it is there's almost always, probably always, at least two witnesses to
0: right.
1: these events.
0: Right.
1: Unless you're talking about a private plane, but the cases that Haynes was dealing with that I'm talking about in my article are not private planes. We're talking about passenger planes.
0: Right.
1: So you've got the co-pilot and you've got a flight engineer that are all up there, and they all see it. So that's another very, very, you know, valuable thing about this information that they can provide us is that there are multi-witness sightings, and they are in a position to provide great data. And it's just a tragedy that they've been so ridiculed and humiliated over the years that they don't report these things anymore.
0: As you researched the story, I've always wondered about this, Leslie, and you may not have been able to find out, but I've always wondered, of the sightings that take place on U.S. commercial aircraft, I wonder what percentage actually get reported.
1: It's a great question, and I asked Richard Haynes that. He was a scientist who knows more about this than anybody, and you might want to have him on your show sometime.
0: I might.
1: But he, you know, he said he couldn't say for sure. He's interviewed, you know, many, many pilots, but his estimate was somewhere between 20 and 40 are not reported for every one that is. But, you know, that's
0: well, that tells you the,
1: an estimate and a guess on his part.
0: Yeah, that tells you the magnitude of the pressure, though, that obviously would be on these commercial pilots not to report one of those.
1: Absolutely. And, you know, I interviewed a number of them myself, and they're all concerned about that.
0: Your article is being published where first?
1: Well, it was just came out yesterday in the Providence Journal, which is the paper, you know, the mainstream daily in Providence, Rhode Island.
0: Right.
1: And the website, if people want to go and read it, is www.projo.com. That's P-R-O-J-O.com. And you just click on commentary, and that you'll see the story in there. It's also going to be coming out in the San Francisco Examiner.
0: Oh, really?
1: Next week.
0: Next week.
1: On Tuesday, which is, you know, a daily here in San Francisco. And I've got some other places, which I hope will pick it up as well.
0: And you never know, the wire service.

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1: It certainly is. Good morning. My guest is Leslie Kean. That's actually spelled K-E-A-N. And she's got a brand new article for the Providence, Rhode Island Journal, Providence Journal in Rhode Island, that may hit the wire services, and you're sort of hearing about it here first. My webmaster, I believe, is in transit from point A to point B, and so we'll get that link up on our website for you shortly. What a feeling indeed. Can you imagine encountering something in the air in one of those big jets? Now, here's the way you want to think about it, perhaps. Our government concluded Project Blue Book a long time ago, and basically, the conclusion of Blue Book was, whatever these things are, these UFOs, many of which they could not account for, they're not a threat to national security. Remember that?
2: Well, they hover over missile silos, they've turned off ICBMs, they've started countdowns in Russia, they've been over countless military bases and nuclear installations and nuclear generating facilities, but not to worry, because they're not a threat to national security. If that's not a threat to national security, then what is? If things traveling through your airspace without permission are not a threat to national security, then what is? And the UFO community has pretty much always assumed that our government would have interest in incidents of these sorts because, well, by God, they actually are a threat to national security. Then another avenue you might want to take to be listened to, if national security isn't a problem, would be air safety, the safety of all of you out there. That's what this article is really all about.
0: Now we take you back to the night of May 4th, 2001, on Art Bell, Somewhere in Time.

0: Once again, Leslie Kane. Leslie, your article begins by talking about a Siberian airport that was shut down for 1.5 hours when something flew over it. What's the deal there?
1: That is amazing. That was just last January in Agence France-Presse. AFP is a major wire service in Europe and Asia. It's as big as Reuters or AP, which we're so familiar with over here.
0: Sure.
1: They reported that this airport was shut down for 1.5 hours when an unidentified, I'm reading it right now, an unidentified flying object was detected hovering above its runway. This was reported by Interfax, which is a news agency in Russia.

0: crew of a cargo aircraft refused to take off because they saw this luminescent object hovering over the runway. And the crew of another cargo plane refused to use the runway for the same reason. And then and 90 minutes later, the UFO took off and vanished. And that's what this story says by this very reputable news service. And you have to question why these kinds of stories do not get reported in the United States.
1: Well, for the same reason that I think Blue Book concluded, there is no threat to national security. I don't know what you presume, Leslie. You presume that they can't do anything about it, so they don't want to talk about it. You know, in other words, the Defense Department never wants to appear defenseless. So that's one theory that's been bantered about. Another is, of course, that we already have knowledge of what these are and either are working with them or have had communication with them, and so we don't worry about them because of that. I don't know. There's all kinds of theories going around. Do you have one?
0: No, I mean, I'm not in a position to know why. I guess the point I was trying to make was that I have observed as a journalist trying to write on this subject just how difficult it is to publish anything on it. When I did the story for the Boston Globe, boy, it was quite a saga to get that one out there. And that was about this extraordinary report that came out of France by the French military, by amazing high-level officials in France. And I assumed that this would be news, given the people that wrote it.
1: And so you were surprised when you got when you kind of got the cold shoulder, I would.
0: Absolutely, and it just took so many months, and I was publishing in places where I've published articles before on other subjects, which were published within a couple of weeks, and this thing took months and months of editing and people getting nervous about it. And
1: really?
0: Yeah, it was amazing.
1: What did they tell you in the course of what amounts to a negotiation, I guess, to get a story printed? They must have given you comments. What kind of comments?
0: Yeah, I mean, I think the main, you know, I have great respect for the editor I worked with at the Boston Globe, but, you know, there was an effort to try to get this sort of element of ridicule into the story, because that's what people are used to reading, and that's what editors are used to dealing with, I guess. And with me, it was this very sensitive balancing act of trying to not allow any of that to creep in and trying to maintain my own integrity as a journalist when, you know, so it's a combination of them wanting to have some ridicule elements in it and also just their nervousness about publishing it at all because of the subject matter.
1: Now, do you think the effort to get the ridicule into the story is simply endemic in the in your industry right now, or do you think that there's more direction behind it than that?
0: Oh, boy, is that a good question, too. I mean, it's certainly endemic. There's no question about that. And I'm sure most people are aware of that. They don't hardly ever read a serious story about the subject. What's behind it is there's just so many possibilities. You may be familiar with the new book by Terry Hansen that deals with that very subject.
1: Yes.
0: News media complicity in the UFO cover-up.
1: Right,
0: and,
1: that's right.
0: You know, there certainly are close links between the bigger news outlets and the intelligence community and the U.S. government in this country, and there's all kinds of ways that they could be interacting to prevent something like this from happening. So, you know, I recommend that book. Anybody's interested in that question, by the way, it's excellent. But the interesting thing is also that the other countries are so different, and I do mention two in my story, both Chile and France, which actually have set up government agencies to study UFOs. And these are public, you know.
1: Sure.
0: The Chilean government just in 97 set up a committee. It's called the Committee for the Study of Anomalous Aerial Phenomena, specifically looking at airplanes, pilot reports, and it was set up because there were UFOs observed at a Chilean airport, seen by all kinds of civil servants and professional observers, and the government acknowledged this. It was the first time that the government of Chile acknowledged that, you know, the UFOs were flying around over Chile. And as a result, they set up an agency to study this.
1: Well,
0: this makes rational sense to me.
1: Yeah.
0: But it's not something the United States does, and the interesting thing is that the president of this government agency in Chile has made two efforts to reach out to the United States government through the embassy in Chile to try to have some cooperation with them, to try to jointly study this, to try to have a meeting at the Pentagon, and they get absolutely no response.
1: All right. There were a number of stories that I thought rather legitimate a few years ago about aircraft, in fact, recently even, being interfered with in Mexico City. In fact, one report of an actual collision. Did you do any research into that for this?
0: I didn't run across that one.
1: Oh,
0: that sounds fascinating to me. I'd like to know more about it.
1: Jaime Masson would be the the person to talk to,
0: absolutely.
1: And he could fill you in. But they actually had some collisions in Mexico. So, anyway, I was kind of speculating myself about the angle of attack with this story. And my feeling is that though we can't seem to get them to realize it's a national security issue, or they won't admit it, or it isn't because they know, whatever the case may be, this would seem to be a different angle of attack. If you're talking about regular old airline safety,
0: right.
1: Is this sort of another way to get where you want to go?
0: Yes, I think it's another way to force recognition of the reality of the phenomena. I mean, that's one reason why, as somebody that believes that the reality of the phenomena should be officially recognized, when I saw this study, I thought, here is something that is going to require response. Because, you know, the data in this study is so legitimate, it does deal with an issue of aviation safety, which is of a concern to everybody. And, you know, it's going to have to be acknowledged and responded to. And for that reason, I thought it was very significant and needed to be presented in the press. And we'll see. So far, there hasn't been much response to this report. But, you know, and it's the report. By the way, if people want to look at this study by Richard Haynes, they can go to www.narcap.org. NARCAP is N-A-R-C-A-P. It stands for the National Aviation Reporting Center on Anomalous Phenomena, and it's a fascinating thing to read, and I recommend people doing that.
1: All right. Well, bless your heart. I hope your story goes national. It's probably pretty good timing. A story like this has a better shot on the weekends than it does the week. So if it's going to go national, probably this weekend would be the time. So if there's any APUPI type people listening, they could go to the link, your link, and consider the story as is, huh?
0: They certainly could, yeah. And I thank you for being the one to first bring it to the public.
1: Leslie, thank you. Bless your heart, and have a good night.
0: Okay, thanks for having me on.
1: Take care. There you have it. Leslie Kane, folks, with a brand new article that ought to get press. Beyond local in Providence or San Francisco, but nationwide press. This is kind of interesting. Should one federal agency get sole custody of the universe? Sole custody of the universe. The question came up in a mysterious little item buried in President Bush's budget blueprint. It proposed, basically, that federal funding of ground-based astronomy research be switched from the National Science Foundation to NASA, which funds primarily research conducted in space. Now, that is really interesting, isn't it? They're going to lay more on NASA. From the National Science Foundation to NASA. As more and more power seems to get consolidated with any things that have to do with space in the hands of NASA. And by the way, going back to the Tito subject for a moment, here's one of my listeners who wrote to the White House about all of this. Actually sent an email. That was back when the server was working before the Chinese got to it. Art, I sent the email below to the White House in hopes of getting some sort of an answer to the question that you aired on the show last night about Mr. Tito. Dear sir, I have a question for you and your office. Why is NASA acting like a child when it comes to Mr. Tito? I know this man has worked for NASA in the past, and he is not your run-of-the-mill dummy, and he must pay a very large sum in taxes, so why does a citizen of this country have to go to Russia to buy a ride for $20 million? Does NASA have so much money, our tax money, that they don't need the extra money? Or is it a move to help our enemy, the Russians, and their space program? Well, read enemy, I guess, in quotes. With all the bad press that this country has in the past, why is a government department acting this way? And they immediately answered my listener by saying, thank you for emailing President Bush. Your ideas and comments are very important to him. Unfortunately, because of the large volume of email received, the president cannot personally respond to each message. However, the White House staff considers citizens' ideas and concerns important. Again, thank you for your email. Your interest in the work of President Bush and the new administration is appreciated. Sincerely, the White House Office of E-Correspondence. But you've got to give the listener an E for effort, that's for sure. And then just one more little item here for you. I'm trying to pack in what I can. Dear Art, I'm a long-time listener to your program, and I confess I do not believe in UFOs or anything in particular regarding the paranormal. Having said that, I feel I should relay this story to you. Last night, May 3rd, our office manager was driving to a small community in the NASS, that's N-A-S-S, Valley, which is complete wilderness, with the exception of three small villages. At about 10 p.m., he was passing through an area known as the Lava Beds, which is a vast section of forest which was covered by lava during a volcanic eruption about 190 years ago. As he was entering the wooded area once again, he saw a creature standing on the side of the road. It was covered with black hair and appeared to be about 7 feet tall. As he approached and illuminated the creature with headlights, it turned to face him and slowly walked away from the road and into the thick forest. He was able to drive within 15 feet of it and got a very good view. He called us as soon as he arrived, was shaken up over the whole thing. He knows many of the native elders in the area, and they all believe in the existence of Sasquatch. Now, I'd not normally believe a story like this, but I've known him for years and trust that he, in fact, saw this creature. So there you have it, yet another report that likely will not see publication anywhere. I would imagine, not a chance. What do you think? We're going to be talking a lot about this kind of thing and why the press does what it does or doesn't do in so many cases, and why, you heard Leslie say it, she writes for our nation's top publications, why the ridicule factor has to be a part of the story. And where did that concept come from? Is that sort of, as I asked, just something that is done? I mean, anytime you've got a UFO story, you've got to take a wise crack and a laugh about it, or you can't print it. Now, where did that come from? Or where is that still coming from? You've got to wonder a little bit, or a lot. An astronomer at the University of Arizona's Lunar Planetary Institute was conducting a routine sky survey on Monday with his colleagues when he spotted a change in the comet named C2001A2. Like most comets, A2 showed up in a telescope as just a very bright spot, which represents the core or nucleus of the object. When the comet's near the sun, when it gets near, fuzzy halo, of course, grows around all comets as charged particles streaming out from the sun burn off frozen gases, dust, and what have you in the core. Nearer the sun, tails begin to form. Usually in the middle, you just see a little bit of fuzzy point source. And then all of a sudden, it looked a little funny, and then kaboom, apparently this comet split in two and increased in brightness by about 100-fold. Now, think about that. 100 times brighter. So something interesting is going on out there. And something interesting generally occurs, you may have noted, because I certainly have, when comets get near our sun and or plow into our sun, it seems to have an interesting, disproportionately gigantic effect. I mean, normally you would think that a comet, which is just a dirty ice ball, plowing into our sun, which is a really big fiery ball of nuclear contiguous reaction, would just sort of go, and there wouldn't be any effect or very little effect. You would expect just nothing, really. It's like dropping another drop of water into a bucket, you know, there's one more drop of water, right? Would eat that comet alive. But interesting things seem to occur to the sun when comets either pass very close to it or hit it. Nobody exactly knows why or what the planetary or cosmic effects are. Nobody really exactly knows. But for some reason, very odd things happen. Very disproportionately large things happen when comets either get near the sun or plow into the sun. Nobody really knows, but I just thought I'd let you know this particular comet is getting really interesting. When they split like this and get really bright, and they're streaking by our sun, you might want to hold on to your belts. I'm Art Bell, and this is Coast to Coast AM. Coming next, disclosure, the real thing, it's finally coming, Dr. Stephen Greer.
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sound, smell or touch, there's something inside that we need so much. The sight of a touch or the scent of a sound or the strength of an oak with roots deep in the ground. The wonder of flowers to be covered and then to burst up through tarmac to the sun again. Or to fly to the sun without burning a wing. To lie in a meadow and hear

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1: Want to take a ride? Of course, I snatched that from the movie Contact, which I dearly loved. But these days, if you want to take a ride, I guess you can call Art Bell, or maybe the Russians, but that's about it. Coming up in a moment, as they say about movies, years in the making. We've talked about it with Dr. Greer for years, but ladies and gentlemen, between the 9th and the 12th, there's going to be, finally, disclosure. Hundreds of witnesses available. I don't know how many are coming forward and what they're going to say, but we're going to learn a little bit about all that tonight. I know there's going to be a big confab press release at the National Press Club in Washington and other events surrounding what's about to happen, and Dr. Greer is going to tell you all about it. Dr. Stephen M. Greer is the founder and international director of the Center for the Study of Extraterrestrial Intelligence, CSETI, a lifetime member of Alpha Omega Alpha, the nation's most prestigious medical honor society. Dr. Greer is an emergency physician and a former chairman of the Department of Emergency Medicine at Caldwell Memorial Hospital. Dr. Greer, as director of CSETI, has led research teams throughout the world investigating the existence of ETI, and on several occasions has successfully established preliminary contact and communication with extraterrestrial spacecraft at close range. Dr. Greer has directed the Disclosure Project as a special project of CSETI. The Disclosure Project has interviewed over 6 military, government, and intelligence witnesses to UFO ETI projects and events. The testimony of these witnesses in print and via press conferences and meetings is going to be used to educate society about the secrecy surrounding this whole issue. The environment-saving technologies that have been suppressed, and the fact that humans have been using advanced weapon systems to target UFOs. Dr. Greer has written Extraterrestrial Contact, that's his book, The Evidence and Implications, which has been acclaimed as one of the most comprehensive, insightful books on the subject. His new book, Disclosure, Military and Government Witnesses to the Greatest Secrets in History, will be released mid-May this year, coming right up, in other words. This book is going to include edited transcripts of several dozen witnesses interviewed for the Disclosure Project with Dr. Greer's commentary about their testimony. In other words, obviously, all of this is going to occur at once. He has met with and provided briefings for senior members of government, military, and intelligence operations in the U.S. and around the world, including senior CIA officials, Joint Chiefs of Staff, White House staff, senior members of Congress, and congressional committees, senior UN leadership and diplomats, senior military officials in the United Kingdom and Europe, and cabinet-level staff members of the Japanese government, among others. Dr. Greer, I'm sure you've seen all over the place, Larry King, CBS, BBC, NTV in Japan, sightings, encounters, TV programs here in the U.S. He has addressed tens of thousands of people live at conferences and lectures around the world, including the International Convention for Mensa, the High IQ Group, the Institute of Noetic Sciences Board of Directors, and the Sierra Club. Dr. Greer is married. He and his wife Emily have 4 daughters and reside in the Charlottesville, Virginia area. In a moment, you're about to hear what's about to happen.
0: Now we take you back to the night of May 4th, 2001, on Art Bell, Somewhere in Time.

0: And now to Dr. Stephen M. Greer. Long time coming, huh, Dr. Greer?
1: Well, it has been, and I want to point out this is, in a sense, the culmination of so many people's work over the last 8 or 10 years, and it's really the kickoff of what we are calling the Campaign for Disclosure. And in a memo I've sent the president this week, we have stated that we will persist in this campaign until its goals are met.
0: Just before we jump in, as you know, I mentioned to you, you didn't hear it, but I interviewed Leslie Kane last hour, and we had a very interesting conversation. You may wish to comment on this aspect of it. She said in a previous story that she wrote, and I presume this one as well, it was really hard for her to get these into the newspapers and then ultimately onto the wire services. Very difficult because they wanted to keep introducing the ridicule factor into the stories that she wrote, the ridicule factor. And I asked her, is it simply endemic, you know, in the industry you're in, that ridicule factor has to be in there as sort of a laugh with the whole story, a very serious story about airline safety, or do you think that there is something more sinister in the background insisting that the ridicule factor be introduced, and I wonder if you have thoughts on that matter.
1: Well, in reality, the milieu, the general milieu of this entire subject has been conditioned over 50 years to be ridiculed and to be the stuff of silliness, and that was deliberate, and it has been deliberate. It's been a counterintelligence program, and we have CIA documents that discuss the fact that this was going to be made fun of, that they were going to get Disney Studios to make cartoons about it, and that it was a matter of psychological warfare, quote-unquote. Mm-hmm. And these are documents dating back to the 50s, and these are uncontested, authentic U.S. government CIA documents. So, yes, the subject has been deliberately conditioned in that way. For example, my wife's brother is married to a woman who for some years was the city editor of the Boston Globe. Mm-hmm. And she said, look, this is a blue blood paper. It's a very serious mainstream paper. We wouldn't cover this subject whether it's true or not because we don't want to be identified with the tabloids where this subject usually is reported. Now, in addition to that, there is something a little more sinister. I have had confirmed to me from a national security source that there are at least 43 NSA and other agency people on the payroll of major media around the country and around the world who spike or kill these kinds of stories or spin them. And I have always suspected this, but just this week I've had that confirmed to me. Now, if true, this is an explosive allegation because it means that the Fourth Estate, which we rely on as one of the checks and balances in our democracy, has really been corrupted by people who are playing both sides of the fence, who appear to be legitimate journalists, but in reality have deep ties to the intelligence community. And I quite frankly believe that is the case, although saying that, I would say that more importantly, the general atmosphere that's been created around the subject of ridicule has been so habituated that it's very hard to break through it. What we're trying to do by bringing forward so many very credible military intelligence and scientific people at one place and at one time and persisting in doing that over the next few months is to try to change that atmosphere so that it begins to be looked at in a serious way by the mainstream media and by the scientific, political, and diplomatic communities.
0: Well, it'll be interesting to see if the ridicule factor can be overcome or not with your presentations. Again, we'll get to them in a moment. I want to ask you one other thing regarding today's headlines, and that is Mr. Tito, who is on our space station right now.
1: Right.
0: I find it embarrassing, personally, I guess, for me and for the U.S., that as a broadcast network, and I'm pretty big now, you know, we're up around 500 affiliates, pretty good size.
1: Right.
0: That Mr. Tito, number one, has to go to Russia, our former enemies, to pay $20 million to go up on the International Space Station that the U.S. taxpayers have the biggest stake in, as far as I know, percentage-wise.
1: Oh, yeah.
0: And as a network, we decided, well, it would be fun to interview Mr. Tito while he's up there. So we contacted NASA, and I'm embarrassed to say they gave us a phone number in Russia. You want to talk to Mr. Tito? Here's a phone number in Russia. See what you can do.
1: Right.
0: That's That's a little strange, Dr. Greer. I mean, just strange all the way around, in my opinion. What do you think about this whole thing?
1: Well, we live in an era where the almighty dollar has become even more almighty, and unfortunately, this is one of the real problems. I think that whether you're talking about this particular case with the space station or the general atmosphere, I'm speaking tonight from Washington, D.C., where I am inside the Beltway in the district, and what John McCain pointed out in the presidential election is so true, and that is there is just an incredibly powerful corrupting influence of large amounts of money from corporate locations. And I'll tell you, the UFO matter and the extraterrestrial issue is really more a corporate issue than it is a governmental one. And unfortunately, when you start talking about a subject that can step on the toes of a multi-trillion dollar fossil fuel economy, if it's disclosed, you then begin to trigger not only massive national security alarm bells, but the big corporate and special interest money. So it is a problem, and I think that we've reached a point where the sense of noblesse oblige, the sense of some kind of duty that transcends just crass materialism and influence peddling, we've just reached a point of almost no return. It is distressing. I agree with you. It's an atmosphere that I hope that can be changed. It needs to change if we're going to move on to the next chapter in human history.
0: Well, there are, of course, there's a core of people that think Mr. Tito is not particularly welcome there from our point of view because of the possibility. Of course, you get a great view up there. And were you to see something, you might not be as controllable as a trained astronaut or cosmonaut, for that matter. Just a thought.
1: Well, of course, I mean, there are a lot of technical issues there. I know as an emergency doctor, when we're doing something that's a high-risk emergency procedure, you don't want anyone around that could possibly do something that could make that go bad. So, there are a lot of my uncle was the designer, the senior project engineer, I should say, for the lunar module. And there were, I can't imagine that they would have wanted someone not really well trained to have been involved with that operation. Apparently, this particular thing, he seems to have been briefed adequately, but.
0: Well, he wasn't just anybody, actually. He was in NASA for a long time. And,
1: right.
0: He's not just any Joe.
1: Right.
0: So, I don't know, the whole thing is somewhat mysterious.
1: Yeah, well, maybe it's the beginning of space tourism, as it's been called. So,
0: Or the end.
1: Or the end, one or the other, that's right.
0: All right, so I'm trying to get the date straight for what you're going to do. There are various dates, so I've seen several dates, so I assume there are various dates in one venue or another when you're going to let loose with what is about to occur.
1: That's right, on May 9th, this coming Wednesday, at 9 a.m. Eastern Time, there will be a press conference at the National Press Club Ballroom in Washington, where there will be about 22 or 23 military and intelligence witnesses who will be identified, name, rank, serial number, and they will give brief statements about their testimony, extensive transcripts of their testimony, and video excerpts of their testimony that we have recorded will be released. And then we will make a statement about our plans to persist in asking for open congressional hearings and also to move this material out into the public through the media over the next few months. I want to emphasize this is a campaign that we're beginning. Nothing happens in one or two days, particularly in Washington. However, I can say with great confidence that the amount of evidence we have, the testimony of these witnesses is conclusive. Any intelligent, objective person who would see their testimony and read their transcripts will conclude that we are not alone, that there have been highly compartmented projects dealing with this subject for many decades, that it has vast implications for the future of the human race, and that there are advanced energy and propulsion systems that, if they could be declassified, would correct the energy crisis permanently and would solve the global warming and other pollution environmental problems that we are facing. And this is a very major issue. Of course, getting people to focus on it is another matter, and I'm sure it's going to be a process, not just one day. But I will say that of the 22 to 24 people who will be here in Washington and who will be gathering here on Monday and Tuesday, they're only a quarter of the people, one-fourth of the ones we have already interviewed on videotape and have transcripts for now about 70 of them, which will be coming out in this book you mentioned called Disclosure in mid-May. And I will also say that they are only a, that number, that 100 number, is only a quarter of the 400 that we have identified that could be subpoenaed in open congressional hearings. We have done this, as you know, as a small nonprofit with nominal funding and volunteer staff, totally volunteer staff. The dedication and the sacrifice people have made to make this happen is Promethean. It's extraordinary, really, and I'm very indebted to all of them. But the people who are ready to come forward, if we can get open congressional hearings, are even deeper and more sensitive than the ones that are coming forward now. Now, to give you an idea of the kind of people coming forward at this press conference, one of the men who will be there is a senior, is the fourth highest ranking man in the FAA during the Reagan years.
0: Really?
1: Who was the head of accidents and investigations for the Federal Aviation Administration, who has testified on tape and will be named and present at this event that he confirmed and studied the event that happened in Alaska in 1986, that this was a major investigation by the FAA when this Japanese airline 747 was encountered a UFO four times the size of a 747, that it was tracked for over 30 minutes on radar, that it was on military radar, that he did a full briefing for a day at the FAA headquarters for the administrator of the FAA, and that three CIA agents were present, three FBI agents were present, and Ronald Reagan's scientific advisors were there. At the end of the meeting, the CIA officials stood up and said, this meeting never happened, this event never happened, and they confiscated all the materials, or so they thought. In reality, this man kept the originals and have turned them over to us.
0: Oh,
1: we're talking radar tracings, videotapes of the radar tracings, transcripts of the pilot talking to air traffic control.
0: I remember that there was a wire story, of course, that ran about this incident.
1: Yes,
0: but
1: and it was hushed up. That's right.
0: It broke, and then it unbroke.
1: This man's testimony establishes the reality of this object. It was on radar, the reality of the cover-up, the fact that the CIA attempted or thought that they had confiscated all the materials and that this subject was then never pursued. Now, he's just one of 20-some people who
0: will
1: be there.
0: No, let's stick with him for a second. You're really telling me this fourth highest man during the Reagan years in the FAA,
1: very senior,
0: is going to come publicly in front of the press and say, this all happened, we've got the evidence, and the CIA stood up at the end of the meeting and said, this never happened. He's going to say that?
1: Yep, and he's already said it. You should read the transcript of this, by the way. This particular transcript, part of it is already up on a website, which is www.disclosureproject.org, and there's a 70-some page executive summary of our 500-page briefing document that we're giving to the congressman and others that we're briefing this week. And this is really extraordinary. Now, again, he's just one of these witnesses, and there are others who are even more extraordinary in the sense that they have dealt directly with extraterrestrial materials, have been on the NBC, nuclear, biological, and chemical retrieval teams that serve as a cover for retrieving extraterrestrial devices and bodies.
0: Doctor, hold it there for a moment.
1: Yep, they're going to be there, and they're named.
0: All right, we're at the bottom of the hour. Can you imagine that? Now, that should be something the press can sink their teeth into if they want to, right? I'm Art Bell. This is Coast to Coast AM.
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1: They're going to drop the bomb 9 a.m. in the morning, Washington, D.C. time, I guess, at the National Press Club ballroom. Any reporters who want to be there to hear the fourth highest member of the FAA during the Reagan years say the CIA told him the meeting they just had never happened, well, you'd want to be there.
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1: I suppose, from the CIA's point of view, just when you think you've got all the evidence burned, hidden, safely locked away, some son of a gun turns out to have saved it all. Dr. Greer, welcome back. You began to mention more, that it would go from there, and that you've got people who are going to actually talk about landings and crash retrievals and things like that?
2: That's correct. And with corroborating documents and other materials. And again, I emphasize that it's the weight of the evidence. We have, for example, two Air Force officers, lieutenant colonels, who did not know each other at the time, who have corroborated the Malmstrom Air Force Base intercontinental ballistic missile overflight and hovering of UFOs, during which there were at least 16 intercontinental ballistic missiles rendered inert and unlaunchable.
1: That's not just a myth, huh?
2: That's not a myth. We have the documents, we have the witnesses, and they will be there. We have the testimony of a senior Atomic Energy Commission official, a full bird colonel, who stated that we were planning and actually attempted to launch a nuclear weapon into space to explode it on the moon to demonstrate to the Soviets our power and prowess technologically, and that it was intercepted by extraterrestrials because they did not want us putting weapons of mass destruction in space, because apparently this violates basic common sense universal laws.
1: Can you back up just a little bit and give me a few details on Malmstrom?
2: Yes, this was the date in the 1960s, I believe, mid to late 60s. I'd have to look at my notes. There were several events that happened at the Strategic Air Command launch facilities, not only the launch control facilities, but on the Echo flight, but on Bravo flight, also over the actual missile silos, where there were UFOs that were hovering, were spotted and reported. Apparently, the same thing we found out was going on over in Russia, and apparently the extraterrestrials were trying to say, please don't blow up your beautiful planet with these stupid weapons, and know this, we are not going to let you blow up other planets out in space. And essentially, they demonstrated that they felt that it was unwise for us to have this these weapons that could destroy the entire Earth. And 16, at least 16 intercontinental ballistic missiles that morning went down simultaneously. There was some sort of electronic process that happened where 16 of our intercontinental ballistic missiles were rendered unlaunchable.
1: That's quite a coincidence.
2: Yeah, not 16. A coincidence. And interestingly, a man who was asked by Boeing, who made the missiles, to investigate what happened, was ordered by the Air Force to stop the investigation because they did not want it to go any further, and they tried to keep it secret. So this is the kind of thing, you know, these are very sober.
1: And you've got two lieutenant colonel level people that are going to testify about this?
2: Correct, and who will corroborate that this happened, that the commander-in-chief's Strategic Air Command sent out a telex that morning, very concerned about it. And one of the people who was actually in the launch control facility when it happened and saw the missiles go down will also be there, and we have will be at this press conference. Again, you know, one of the things that are pointed out by a number of these military men is that these were men who, in whose hands was the fate of the free world and weapons of extraordinary power. And on any other issue, of course, they had top secret clearances, crypto. On any other issue, they would be considered to be extremely credible. But when it comes to UFOs, people would like to discredit them. But when you put so many of them together in one place, Art, it becomes the weight of the evidence becomes inescapable.
1: Well, one way this is a very big story is if there is a threat to national security. Blue Book concluded there was really no threat to national security. I've never heard any change of position from the government since that time, except, I suppose, to silence anything that would make it appear to be a national security issue.
2: Well, I think that, you know, it's a parsing of words. There is no actual threat to the national security because, obviously, if these life forms were hostile, contrary to the mythology of the UFO subculture, they would have simply terminated our civilization a long time ago. There's no evidence they're hostile, and so therefore there's no objective threat. However, it was a matter of great national security concern because it was obvious they did not want us putting weapons in space, and were expressing their deep concern over these weapons of mass destruction that were being aimed against the various countries in the world, both by the Soviets and the United States. And it shows that they have deep concerns, while they're not hostile themselves, and no hostile actions were taken. These military witnesses say nobody was injured, there was no act of hostility, but it was quite obvious they were showing their deep concern for human hostility. And I think this turns the whole issue on its head. I think, in a sense, the extraterrestrials have held up a great big cosmic mirror and have said, humanity, you need to look in the mirror and see what it is you've become and where it is you are going.
1: Perhaps so, but even under the loosest definition I can think of, if 16 of our ICBMs shut down simultaneously,
2: right?
1: If that isn't national security, then
2: oh, of course. Well,
1: then what is?
2: They were extremely concerned, and we have the documents to prove it. Now, the other thing I have to comment on: one of these same military officers, at another time prior to this event in the early 60s, had a top secret crypto clearance. When a message came across that he personally saw, describing the crash of a UFO on the island of Spitsbergen, Norway. Now, this has been rumored for years. This is a man, top secret, SCI, crypto clearance, who was in the crypto center when the message came across that stated that a UFO had crashed on Spitsbergen Island and that a scientific team was en route to retrieve it and study it. This man saw that, and he is testifying openly, name, rank, and serial number, that happened.
1: Some Mark in Texas sends this and asks, have all of these witnesses considered what this is going to do to their careers and lives? It's incredible. Is this going to be televised?
2: Well, that's up to the media, and I would say that if there's anyone in the media listening, we would invite them to come and televise it, whether it's CNN, C-SPAN. They have been invited. Whether or not they respond, we don't know. We don't control the media, as you know. Mm-hmm. They have been invited. We have a professional media team here in Washington dealing with this, and we are hoping they will. If they don't, people can see it. It will be broadcast on the Internet live, and it will be archived live at the National Press Club Archive. Now, so anyone who wants to see this entire two-hour press conference at the National Press Club live, it will be webcast, and we are quite frankly spending a fortune to get this done so people can log on and see it in real time.
1: Excellent.
2: If they want to find out how to do that, they just get on our website, www.disclosureproject.org.
1: All right. The first part of the question, the witnesses, obviously you've talked to them. Have they carefully considered their careers and lives in, you know, coming forward in this very public
2: sure.
1: way?
2: Yeah, I'm sure they all have, and we've had long discussions. You know, I've been dealing with many of these men and some of the women for 5 and 6 years, 10 years, some of them, actually, that I've known. Look, the stakes are so great for our civilization, not only the technologies that are being withheld, but the very dangerous trend towards accelerating the weaponization of space. Let me tell you, and they know what the stakes are. They know that if we don't get this fixed, we are headed for a worst-case scenario, that we simply must get the public, the media, and our diplomatic people involved before some of these covert projects take us further down the path of insanity. I have to say also that they are very concerned that the democratic processes of constitutional, congressional oversight, and even presidential oversight have been deliberately frustrated. one of the witnesses is a brigadier general, currently is a brigadier general, and a lawyer. He's a brigadier general in the Army Reserves. He is a practicing attorney. He's a dear friend of mine. He worked with Eisenhower in the last couple years of his tenure as president, and he states that the president, Eisenhower, was extremely concerned over the secrecy, and so much so around this subject, and knew that they were losing control of it. And the words he used were, "We knew that this whole matter would not be in the best of hands, and so it has turned out to be." It is a chilling quote from this brigadier general. And I will, you know, remind people that President Eisenhower in January of 1961 essentially said that we should beware the influence of the military-industrial complex and the disastrous rise, quote-unquote, I'm quoting here, of misplaced powers.
1: Yes.
2: You know, so I think that, you know, these people understand what's at stake here, and we are standing together, and I think that they are mature enough to understand that, yes, there could be a lot of ridicule, there could be all kinds of issues, but you can't really consider your own self. I have never considered my own selfish situation in doing this. My question is, when I look in the mirror, is this the right thing to do? And the answer is yes. I'll give you another example. One of the men coming forward is a Master Sergeant Air Force who dealt with this issue, who then became a very deep National Reconnaissance Office, NRO, operative. And he had a near-death experience as an elderly man and had a stroke. And when he survived that, he said, you know, I am not going to take this to my grave. He felt, he's been a Christian all his life, he says, I know that God wants the public to know this and that the secrecy around this has gotten out of control. And so out of a moral act of courage, this man, who's quite elderly, is coming forward. So there are many, and he'll be at this national press conference.
1: All right. Well, that's where the brigadier general you quoted, will he be there?
2: Unfortunately, he's tied up in a court case and can't get free. We hope that he will be here for Saturday the 12th. By the way, you, Art Bell, and the public are invited to a symposium in Washington on May 12th. It will be at the Washington Hilton Hotel. You must register in advance. It is free. We are charging nothing for any of this. I have to emphasize, this is not a UFO conference where you pay your bucks. This is free. We're doing this out of funds we have raised from donors. The public, anyone listening to this who would like to come may do so, but they have to get on our website and ask to be put on a list because we have only about 300 seats. And these witnesses, not all of them will be there that day, but most of them will be there presenting. And we will have, of course, a whole day, almost 12 hours of presentations on May 12th, Saturday. That's a week from tomorrow. So people wanting to participate in that should let us know.
1: What kind of information is this Master Sergeant got?
2: Oh, God. It's just explosive. Not only up-close events that he was involved with while he was in the Air Force, but the confirmation of the retrieval of extraterrestrial vehicles and life forms.
1: Boy.
2: He was personally involved in a team that went around and intimidated civilians and military people who saw things to convince them, quote, that they did not see it and to be quiet. He also confirms that if he and his team didn't convince them to shut up, that there was a National Security Agency bunch that came in who really, quite frankly, kicked ass and took names. But it's extensive. It's not just one event that this man knows about. It's a great deal of information. And he has said, you know, we have got to stop firing at these UFOs, that they're not the problem, we are. We have another man who was on a retrieval team who says that, you know, in the scheme of things, they're not the enemy. We've become the enemy to the whole universe by our reckless behavior. And I want to say one other thing. We have Wernher von Braun's right-hand person and personal spokesperson for the last 4 years of his life. Wernher von Braun was the father of modern space exploration and rocketry. And this spokesperson is testifying openly that Wernher von Braun told her that we would hoax an alien threat so that we could justify weaponizing space.
1: Wow.
2: This was in 1974. And let me tell you, that prediction has come to play. Wernher von Braun was dying of cancer and on his deathbed begged this woman to do everything she could. And she will be there. This is one of the highest ranking people in aerospace history. She has testified before Congress on other issues. She's a very incredible person, and she's going to be there standing up saying, we have got to look at this picture in a broader way. and make some serious changes in some of the things that we're trying to do right now.
1: And none of these people are going to be behind screens with voice alterers or like that. They're all going to stand up, and their names are going to be right out
2: there. Yes, sir. And in fact, on May 9th, if you get on our website, their names will all be revealed. Right now, that document has their names sanitized out of them. But on May 9th, those names will be up there. They will be at the National Press Club, name, rank, and serial number. And I will tell you, out of the over 100 witnesses that I have interviewed in the book that's coming out that people can already order, it won't come out for another month or so, or a couple weeks, but we have 70 transcripts in this book, and only two of the 70 are not named. In other words, more than 95% of them are named. So, yeah, this is where everyone's stepping forward. And what we're encouraging is that as this happens, if there are people listening who are also military and government people who have been involved with these kind of projects, they should contact me, because there's going to be wave two and then wave three and then wave four of this. And we will persist on this disclosure until it is known and some of the excesses are corrected, and the beneficial aspects of this whole phenomenon can begin to lift humanity.

0: treaties as violating U.S. law. And I think that this is the next level of disclosure is indeed trying to figure out to what extent some of these projects have gotten legs of their own and have escaped the Congress and even the presidency in terms of being controllable. My intelligence sources, very recent ones, in fact, have confirmed to me that we do have those sort of weapon systems and
1: that
0: they have been deployed.
1: Do you know any details? Any details of the nature of these weapons?
0: Pulsed laser weapons, plasma weapons, particle beam weapons, and other weapons that have been used. And by the way, I do have it confirmed that we have targeted and destroyed extraterrestrial vehicles on more than one occasion, even though they have shown no hostility towards us. This is a very reckless thing. If there's any chance that what these men are telling me is true, this is the greatest threat to national security and world security in history, not arising from the extraterrestrials, but from the reckless behavior of people who are acting aggressively and overly aggressively towards these objects operating in our airspace and in near-Earth orbit. And I would say to the public that, you can only... A man who is in the British Foreign Service, who retired from the British Foreign Service, told me, if you kick a hornet's nest too many times, you shouldn't be too surprised if eventually one comes out and stings you.
1: That's right.
0: Okay, so I think there are some things that we have been doing that have not been supervised properly by either the international community or the Congress or the presidency. Now, for example, we have two separate lawyers, current members of the bar, one of the bar in D.C., who were involved in the Carter White House who are coming forward.
1: Oh.
0: Both of these men testified to the fact that Jimmy Carter was not only deceived on the issue, but that projects that were being authorized by the White House were shut down.
1: Shut down?
0: By military covert operatives, illegally shut down, I might add, and that the President Carter was, quote, left out of the loop. We have at least four or five different military witnesses. One was with the Defense Intelligence Agency and worked with the Carter White House, who said, oh, no, we wouldn't tell Carter anything.
1: Mm.
0: So now, this it doesn't matter what you think of a man, whether you voted for him or not, whether you're a Democrat, Republican, or hermaphrodite, you don't create insubordination of the chief executive officer of the United States. The reason I get so upset about this, my mother's family fought in the American Revolution, literally were prisoners of war with the British to help establish the United States. And these kinds of abuses of our system are very dangerous and erosive to our long-term freedoms. And I think it's very important that people understand that we really need to begin to rein in some of these covert programs.
1: Well, Jimmy Carter, as you know, was not considered the military's best friend.
0: No, but at the same time, he was the president and commander-in-chief. It doesn't matter what you think of the man.
1: Yeah, that's right. It's the office.
0: It's the office you have to respect. It's the rule of law that you must respect.
1: It would be nice. Dr. Greer, top of the hour.
0: Yep.
1: Hold on. I have many more questions for you. Stay right where you are. My guest is Dr. Stephen Greer from CSETI. The big one coming up on the 9th at the in Washington at the National Press Club Ballroom. Press, be there.
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0: premier radio networks presents Art Bell, Somewhere in Time. 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
1: Certainly is. Good morning. Dr. Stephen M. Greer is my guest. He's going to blow it all wide open on the 9th, 9 a.m., Washington, D.C., National Press Club Ballroom. All the press out there, if you've listened to this and you're not going to be there, what are you doing? I mean, really, what are you doing if you're not going to be there?
0: Fourth, 2001, on Art Bell, Somewhere in Time.

0: right. We've only got Dr. Greer for one more segment. Then we'll be into open lines. A lot for you to comment on in the last 2.5 hours. So I want to get several important questions in, what I think of as very important. Dr. Greer, you mentioned the beehive thing a little earlier, and poke at it enough times, and eventually don't be surprised if you're stung. Are you at all concerned about a swarm near you?
1: No, I never worry about that. Of course, I've dealt with this now for a number of years at a very high level. In 1993, I briefed a sitting CIA director and moved into that orbit at that time. So that doesn't concern me, quite frankly. I think I'm more concerned that the public try to support what we're doing, and that the media try to support what we're doing. These are good, honest people coming forward. I'm not important in all this, quite frankly. I mean, I've kind of masterminded in a sense, but in reality, it's these people who are the insiders who are coming forward, who are extraordinary, courageous heroes, and I've simply facilitated this to happen. And in reality, the public now has the responsibility to contact, and I'm making an appeal right now.
0: Yeah, I was going to ask, how do we help?
1: Well, a number of ways. Number one, that everyone listening should write four people. There are two senators, their personal representative in the House of Representatives in Congress, that's three, okay, and then the U.S. President, Bush, and ask them to, number one, hold open, honest hearings on the subject. This is a case where we are asking for subpoenas so that people can tell the truth.
0: This is really the entire purpose of what you're doing on the 9th, isn't it, to push us toward congressional hearings, open hearings?
1: Yes, and we are also drafting, we're going to present draft legislation in the next few weeks where we will, in meetings we're having with members of Congress already, we're discussing legislation to ban weapons from space, that we can't just entertain whether or not weapons in space would redound to the national security of the United States, when we have to begin to view space as a frontier that we are sharing with other civilizations. And so we are also asking that people write in support of that, and also that they write in their letter recommending that the technologies, the energy and propulsion technologies related to anti-gravity, to so-called zero-point energy generation, and other technologies related to UFO technologies, be studied and be in the near term released for peaceful energy generation so that we may protect the Earth's environment and also solve the looming energy crisis. So if people would write in their own words, not send an email, they are deleted, but send a fax to your two senators, your member of Congress, and to the President, and also ask them to attend the VIP briefing. I will tell you, I can't give the location, but on May 10th, the day after this May 9th press conference, mm-hmm. we're having a closed VIP briefing in Washington. Anyone listening who is an opinion maker, a military official, a political leader, a leader in the scientific community should contact us, and they will be allowed into this meeting. They will meet privately with these witnesses, and we will give them a full dossier of evidence, witness testimony, and 4 hours of edited testimony from these witnesses. So they should encourage, the people listening should encourage their representatives, their senator, and President Bush to learn about this issue and take it seriously and have these open hearings. So that's one thing that that everyone listening can do, and
0: right,
1: it would have a huge effect.
0: What about the National Press Club ballroom business on the 9th at 9 a.m.? Would you think that listeners would have any effect by getting hold of the press and urging them to attend?
1: Well, actually, that may be counterproductive. I do think anyone with connections to specific media figures should contact us through our website so that our media firm can facilitate their participation. However, I would say that many people who are in larger cities that may have stringers in the D.C. press corps,
0: right,
1: that they should contact their local CBS, ABC, NBC, or major newspapers such as the Los Angeles Times, the New York Times, other major papers in Chicago and other cities who I know have bureaus here in Washington, then they should encourage them to come to the press conference and to look into this matter, that this is not a joke. It's very serious, and these are people coming forward and are willing to go on the record with their testimony.
0: Doctor, as you know, serious investigators in nearby fields of investigation have been ambushed before. Talk show hosts have been ambushed before with regard to disinformation.
1: Yep.
0: And I'm wondering if you're at all concerned about that, or you feel that everybody who's coming forward has been sufficiently vetted so that there's no fear of that, or is there always a little fear?
1: Well, there's always some concern of that. And the analogy I use, I mean, we have done this on a very limited budget. We have not been able to spend $50,000 in investigations on each person to be sure.
0: Right.
1: But I will tell you that I am more than 90%, closer to 99% certain that all of these witnesses are legitimate, sincere people. Is it possible we've been scammed by one or two? Sure. It's just like in the emergency department. I've had people come in writhing in pain, holding their flank, saying they have a kidney stone. They go into the bathroom, prick their finger, and squeeze blood into their urine sample so that they will get a narcotic injection. Now, I have been tricked as an ER doctor. I'm pretty savvy. But it can happen, and most of the time we catch these sort of frauds, but it is possible that we can be tricked. Look, you know, there's nothing that's 100%, but I have very high confidence that the vast, vast majority of all these witnesses are the real McCoy, and they come across that way to everyone who has seen their briefing testimony. The people who've been looking at this in sort of focus groups are just very impressed with the sincerity and the genuineness of these people. And I have high confidence in the pool of witnesses that we've identified.
0: All right. Let us say, be optimistic and say you're really successful. You get front page news across the country. Congressional hearings are on the way. What would be the consequences socially, do you think, of disclosure? I mean, I'm sure that's something you've considered.
1: Yes.
0: In light of what you're doing.
1: Well, there's an entire on our website, the www.disclosureproject.org website. There's an entire paper about these implications. But to summarize them, we are really wanting to say, look, we're not doing this to try to say, let's get a pound of flesh from people who've kept the secret. There have been some good reasons for the secrecy, quite frankly. But it's time to move on. This is 2001, for God's sakes. And the technologies that are involved with these covert classified projects would give us an entirely new, sustainable civilization without energy shortages, without pollution, and within 20 to 40 years, no significant poverty in the world. We're talking a whole new world.
0: Sure,
1: here,
0: Doctor,
1: a beautiful world. So what I would say to people is that the implications in the near term and in the long term are really wonderful if we handle it well. And so that is really up to the public to demand.
0: I'd be very interested to know what the reasons for secrecy were that are no longer reasons.
1: Oh, well, I think in the very early days, for example, we've had people on the inside testify to this effect. In fact, they didn't know how these objects worked. They didn't want our competitors or our enemies in the form of the Soviet Union or other countries to get them before we did. They were also in the early days, you can imagine in the 30s, 40s, and 50s, they were concerned about public panic. Well, this is 2001. We've been to space. There have been all kinds of things in the media about the likelihood of intelligent life elsewhere. I don't think that there would be any panic associated with that unless the crazies out there, the really kooks in the paranoid sort of military crowd, try to say there's an alien threat that we need to put weapons in space for. Now, that could be very destabilizing, but there's no evidence for it, and we would need to have very intelligent people stand up and say, look, let's not get ridiculous. I mean, if these life forms were hostile, given the stupid things we have done, we wouldn't have known about it by now. In fact, when I was at Wright-Patterson Air Force Base, I told the head of the Foreign Technology Division there, which at the time was called FASTIC, Foreign Aerospace Science and Technology Division, that, you know, if these life forms were hostile, they could have fixed this problem in a nanosecond. And the fact that we're still breathing the free air of Earth is abundant testimony to the fact that they are very patient. They may be concerned with our weapons and concerned with the direction our civilization has taken, but I don't believe that they are hostile towards humanity and the Earth per se. I will say that I think they're very concerned about some of these military adventures that have occurred in space, and I think that we really need to disclose this issue because the diplomatic and international community needs to get a handle on that and get control over that.
0: Are you really certain we've actually shot at these craft, if not having brought one down or several?
1: I am confident. We have testimony to the effect that we have brought down numerous objects over the years, not every year, but they have been. And, in fact, we have testimony that, indeed, the so-called Roswell crash was not an accidental one, that it was an electromagnetic field generated by very powerful radar systems that caused, apparently deliberately, the downing of those objects, because that we had had an earlier event happen where we learned that that was possible. Remember, these objects are not using normal propulsion systems. They're using very high-powered electromagnetic physics. And you can electronically cause them to be sort of in an electromagnetic pulse-type situation disrupted. So my understanding is that, yes, that has happened, and that if that is true, and this needs to be further investigated, that we need an immediate, what's called a stand-down order from the president to rein in any such activity that we, one of the, this NRO officer who is coming forward, the former master sergeant in the Air Force, has said, we simply must stop doing this. It's just reckless, and there's no cause for it. There's no reason for it. I have very high confidence that, indeed, we have done this and that it is a serious national security threat. I cannot overemphasize that the threat to world peace and our own national security from this behavior is severe. It is probably the gravest threat to world peace that we've ever known, although it's not acknowledged officially. And I think that the more we allow these things to get out of control, and the more that we move towards openly expanding the weaponization of space and putting weapons in space, the more we're entering into a very dangerous chapter in human history. And as the Chinese proverb says, unless we change directions, we're likely to end up where we are going. So I hope that we can make a course correction and begin a new chapter. I think the future of humanity can be extraordinarily bright, given the information and the technologies we have, if we can find the wisdom to use them for peaceful purposes. Now, that brings up another issue. These technologies, like any I've seen people killed with a butter knife. As an emergency doctor,
2: sure,
1: anything can be used as a weapon. And so there are national security concerns, which are valid, concerning these technologies as to how they could be used for weapon systems. And this is why we're going to need to strengthen international review of technologies and how they're used, because until the world really evolves to being a peaceful place, and we're not there yet, these technologies, while they can save the world's environment and give us abundant energy, could be used by madmen for weapon systems. And so, like any other technology, they're going to need to be carefully monitored and to ensure that they are used for exclusively peaceful means.
2: Mm-hmm. I've got a message here from a C-SPAN cameraman. He says, look, C-SPAN is always looking for interesting programming. He's willing to contact a high executive, he says.
1: Mm-hmm.
2: Wouldn't you think they'd be good ones to be down there at the press club covering this?
1: Yes, they should contact us. We would love to have them there and to broadcast it live, and we'd cooperate with them in any way we can.
2: All right. Doctor, our planet is being ever so constantly poisoned by our use of fossil fuels, and we are now proceeding with the search for more fossil fuels at a rapid rate while cutting the budget for alternative fuels. And you're telling me that you've got proof that there is technology that would produce abundant, relatively cheap energy.
1: It'd be free energy. Yeah.
2: Free energy.
1: Yeah.
2: Well, that may be the problem.
1: It would be free and unmetered, and that is the problem. And this is not something just connected to UFOs. There's actually been classification of advanced systems. I have a Bell Labs scientist who has documented, I think he said, 28 devices that people have invented over the years that have been classified by national security order because they would generate energy without being able to sell the energy or meter it. And what that means, of course, is that you don't need an electric bill. Those of you in California paying huge electric bills, that's all nonsense. But, of course, that's very good news for the long-term situation with the Earth, but I do say that it would be a multi-trillion dollar economic alteration that would occur, and I guess those who have a massive interest in electric power generation, fossil fuels, coal, oil, etc., would not find this to be really a great thing. Unfortunately, we need to learn to say, look, there's been 100 years of a free ride for those industries, and it's time that we put humanity first, that we put the earth first, that we allow these technologies to be used for peaceful purposes. It is a big change, but I think that, you know, the problem is that people are looking at all this in a fear-minded way.
2: Mm-hmm.
1: They need to look at the good side of this. They need to look at a hopeful future for humanity. And we have to be wise and cautious, but at the same time, we have to be hopeful. And it's time for us to have a new vision for what humanity can become. Yes, these technologies are real, and we have witnesses who can be subpoenaed by the Congress who have worked directly on those kinds of technologies. And I'll tell you something else. We have people who have witnessed or worked directly on what are called alien reproduction vehicles. These anti-gravity things that run, they're kick-started by a 24-volt marine battery, and they have interstellar, they can go faster than the speed of light. They tap into the zero-point energy field. They have anti-gravity effect. They can go to space and back. They're being manufactured by Lockheed, Northrop, and others up there near Palmdale and over the years. And they are real.
2: These are the faster they go, the faster they go type craft?
1: You bet. The faster they go, the lighter they get. They reach a point of zero mass inertia, and bam. And that's why the fiber optics, by the way, are so important, because you have to have a guidance system that isn't related to electrons. It's related to photons, which are massless, as you know. So it's interesting that fiber optics are so key to all this. And, of course, that was some of the original material that Colonel Corso said that we retrieved from the crash in New Mexico.
2: Sure.
1: That is true, by the way. We have that confirmed by other witnesses. But I think that so we have these men that can be subpoenaed. These technologies are real. They would give us an entirely new operating system, quote-unquote, for this planet, away from fossil fuels. Now, people say, oh, well, my God, this would be a big change. Remember, it would take 10 to 20 years to phase it in. If we disclose this in year 2001, in order to make that change and have every home and car running off these new technologies, you're talking conservatively 15 years. And that's about how much time we have left in the environment and in the fossil fuels
2: mm-hmm.
1: before we get into rolling blackouts, not just in California, but rolling blackouts all over the planet. So, you know, it's really time to make this change, and it isn't going to be, this energy problem isn't going to be fixed just with windmills and solar panels that can help. But these new advanced
2: right.
1: physics are what's really
2: going to
1: solve the problem, because they put out real power.
2: Doctor, I know you've been working on this for years and years, and you've been talking about it on this program and many other places for years. Why now? Why May 9th at the National Press Club in Washington? What's the timing?
1: Well, the timing is that we were finally able to find enough supporters and benefactors to go around and interview and process. You know, this has been a massive undertaking.
2: I
1: don't know if, I mean, I'm making light of the fact that I've had to almost single-handedly go all over the world and interview these witnesses. We've had to, it's a massive amount of just out-of-pocket expenses. And this, by the way, with no paid staff. So we've just, it's taken us this long to get all this done. And once we got it done, we said, you know, you can't make the perfect the enemy of the good, and we're not perfect. This we would like to have a lot of things that we don't have. We haven't had the level of funding we need. We're doing this on less than 10% of our original estimated budget. I'll tell you that. So it's been a strain. I mean, it's been a huge strain on me and my wife and family. We're going to do it, and we feel that we simply can't wait any longer.
2: All
1: that
2: right.
1: The world needs to have the truth.
2: Doctor, we're out of time, and you're just beginning. I wish you all the luck in the world. We'll have you back, of course, again. Dr. Greer, thank you.
1: Thank you. Thank you so much.
2: Good night.
1: Bye-bye.
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1: Good morning. Last 2.5 hours should have given you plenty to talk about. It's Friday night, Saturday morning, and we're going into open lines. Anything you want to talk about is fair game. So, get ready for the unknown. All I would ask is, the instant, you know how I do my work here? We don't screen calls. I've got nobody else here. I've just got ringing phone lines. So the instant I come to your line, have your radio nearby so you can reach over and turn it off. The one thing you don't want to do is have your radio on when you're on the air. So if you're planning on calling, get your radio nearby, have your hand ready, and when you hear me say you're on the air, turn that radio off. That in mind, we head into the unknown shortly.

0: I've got something kind of interesting here, which I'm going to have to kludge together to play for you, but somebody sent it to me, and I thought it was kind of unique. As you know, the Roswell crash occurred in July of 1947, and there were newspaper headlines that I'm sure many of you have seen, but there was also a radio report of the Roswell crash. Now, all I'm going to be able to do is get... Somebody sent me a wave file of the headline as it was read over the radio in 1947, if you can imagine that. It's very short, and I'm going to have to just lean into my computer speaker and hit play and see if you're going to be able to hear this. In fact, let me just take my headphones off and do that. Here we go.
1: Headline edition, July 8th, 1947. The Army Air Forces has announced that a flying disc has been found and is now in the possession of the Army. Army officers say the missile, found sometime last week, has been inspected at Roswell, New Mexico, and sent to Wright Field, Ohio, for further inspection.
0: Thought you might be interested in hearing that. Kind of interesting, huh? Can you imagine how that headline, brief as it was greeted by the world? Fascinating, huh? That's a sound clip. We'll try and get up on the web as soon as my webmaster resurfaces. He's, I think, on his way back to Arizona now. First-time caller line, you're on the air. Good morning.
2: Hello, Rich, calling from New Jersey.
0: Hello, Rich.
2: I just recently moved here from California.
0: Yes.
2: A couple years ago, this is something that's been going... I'm going to explain something that's going on right now. A couple years ago, I was attending a friend's birthday party, and his sister was there. They live with their parents, not my friend, but the parents, in the hills about 30 miles northwest of Hollister, where there's no electricity, just rolling hills, lots of cattle.
0: Oh, I know Hollister.
2: My sister said that they had seen, and were seeing, maybe 10 miles in the distance from where they live on the top of a hill. They have no electricity, thus they can't be seen. Some white light that was shooting straight up into the sky, coming from several different directions, and that she didn't want to go there anymore. At her parents' house, and I really didn't believe this. A couple months later, I met her father and her mother, which they both confirmed it.
0: Yes.
2: And they said they sit outside with lawn chairs and watch it.
0: Mm-hmm.
2: Well, this last, I thought maybe it was military operations, but this last New Year's night, we were out there dirt bike riding on their land, and sure enough, I observed it, and I asked him, this goes on constantly? And he says it goes on 2-3 times a week. And it was definitely nothing like I've ever seen. And you'd think New Year's night, probably not conducting operations or anything. And there's no towns, no roads, nothing out there. And this goes on, every other day, week after week.
0: There are a number of spots like that one, sir. All I can say is you are one of millions and millions of Americans. Millions of Americans. I mean, a high percentage of Americans who have seen these objects. So, what Stephen Greer is going to do on May 9th is very important. And I don't know how you appeal to the nation's press corps, and I know I'm being heard now in Washington, D.C., very well heard, thank you, in Washington, D.C. And so, I know that a lot of the regular press corps does listen to my program, and I would appeal to you that this is very, very serious stuff. This is a potential, a gigantic story. One of the biggest stories ever written. And these people are coming forward, not cloaked, high officials of our government and military. And they're going to give their names, and they're going to tell the truth, their stories. Many of them, some of them at least, doing this as sort of a last effort. They just simply don't want this gigantic secret held from the American public anymore. So I really think it would be worthwhile and behoove the editor of any large newsroom to dispatch one of your reporters to this event on May 9th. Maybe, just maybe, we can turn the corner. But we're going to have to get some fair reporting for that to occur. Now, maybe that is too much to ask. I don't know. East of the Rockies, you're on the air. Hi.
3: Hi, Mr. Bell. This is Ron calling from Jacksonville, Illinois.
0: Yes, sir.
3: Well, I just wanted to say on tonight's show, Dr. Greer, I wish him all the luck in the world, and May the 9th is going to be a very important day.
0: Yes, it is.
3: Do you remember President Reagan, and I think he may have been addressing the United Nations, if memory serves me correct, but remember when he made the comment about if we all faced a threat,
0: yep.
3: And he was inferring from outer space,
0: yes.
3: that we'd have to drop all our petty differences aside here on the Earth and,
0: yes.
3: and possibly go, you know, against a threat from space. And,
0: I recall it vividly.
3: A lot of people, of course, being here from Illinois, and President Reagan was originally from here, a lot of people liked President Reagan just for that fact, of course, from Illinois. But a lot of people always felt that he really did know something and that he really wanted to come clean to the country, but just couldn't. Or if he did, well, he would have really blown things away at the time. And
0: I know that Carter made inquiries, and I believe Dr. Greer when he said that he believes the information was withheld from President Carter.
3: Mm-hmm.
0: I do agree with you that President Reagan, who I really loved, I mm-hmm. thought he was a great president. President Reagan probably had the information,
3: mm-hmm.
0: but he was a great patriot from the old school,
3: mm-hmm.
0: and I think that he probably, if he was told, for the good of the nation, he had to hold on to it, he would have very reluctantly.
3: Yeah, exactly.
0: Listen, I appreciate your call.
3: I really do, and keep up the good work. I love listening to you.
0: Take care. Wildcard Line, you're on the air. Hello.
4: Is this me?
0: Yes, only you know that for certain, but
4: okay,
0: it sounds...
4: Okay, good, thanks.
0: Sounds,
4: I got the feedback. B.O.B., KSCO, 1080.
0: Yes.
4: Central Post.
0: Yes.
4: West Post. I want to offer this thought, art to heart, H-E-R. H-E-A-R-T. To heart, to coast.
0: Yes, and just offer it away, sir.
4: It's called Wordsmith, B-O-B. In other words, put these words in your heart that you are reaching all hearts everywhere on this earth. This is art to heart, and you're reaching me. Thank you.
0: You're very...
4: Article, indefinite, and definite article, the and a article... You do that, art tickles.
0: All right, sir, that's about enough, but it was artful. Thank you. East of the Rockies, you're on the air.
5: Hello.
0: Hello.
5: This is Doug from Toledo.
0: Hi, Doug.
5: WSBD 1370.
0: Thank you.
5: Okay. I just want to thank you for two incredible shows you've had last night and tonight.
0: Yes, the response to the program last night was astounding.
5: I can imagine that.
0: Absolutely astounding. I meant to mention that to the audience. I had so many other things I had to get out. But the email response and the mostly email, it was just overwhelming. And, at the time the story was being told, I was watching these people comment on the computer. And they were wild and woolly and angry and saying, what a bunch of baloney and everything. But that is not the way the general public absorbed that at all. They bought it all the way.
5: I believe that. I had a similar experience, not as far-reaching as his, but 20 years ago, that same type of an experience saved my life. So it touched home. And I'm sure it did with a lot of other people.
0: Apparently.
5: And tonight, the Stephen Greer show, that also touched me personally, too, because about 4 years ago, that's the reason I got on the Internet, was to find information, confirmation and information about what I had seen.
0: That's it. Once you've seen it, you know,
5: right.
0: and the rest is only when will everybody else find out?
5: That's right. I saw a black disc at about 2,000 feet over my head, standing perfectly still, making no noise, and it was the same night as the Holland, Michigan UFO sightings.
0: Yes, I've run the tape on the Holland, Michigan sightings a number of times. It's incredibly dramatic.
5: Yeah. Yes, sir. And I just wanted to say that, and I want to thank you for putting that on. And it was very interesting, and I'm sure it's going to be more interesting as they go on.
0: I would suspect so, sir.
5: Yeah.
0: All right, thank you.
5: Thank you.
0: Take care. West of the Rockies, you're on the air. Good morning. Hello? Hello? Going once. Oh, no, east of the Rockies, my fault, sorry. Are you there?
5: That was still me, yeah.
0: Oh, that's still you. All right. West of the Rockies now. You're on the air, I think.
6: Hello.
0: Hello.
6: Hi, this is Tony from Albuquerque.
0: Hi, Tony.
6: 770 KLB.
0: Yes, sir.
6: I enjoy your show thoroughly. I've been listening for about 7 years now.
0: Thank you.
6: I'm calling you from work, as a matter of fact. I'm an ambulance dispatcher.
0: Oh, you are?
6: Yes. It's a fun job.
0: Tough job.
6: Yeah, it gets kind of hectic in here. It's better than body driving, I'll tell you that right now.
0: I'm sure it is.
6: Dead bodies and stuff for a while. But anyway, I got a topic, an idea for you. How about opening up a serial killer line? How about something like that, you know?
0: A serial killer line?
6: Yeah, it's a fascinating subject. I've been reading a book called The Search for the Green River Killer.
0: I know, but you mean to open a line for serial killers?
6: Exactly. I want to know what's going on in their mind. Why do they do this? Why do they kill certain types of people? Why do they dump people in certain places, in rivers and woods? And just to get into the mind of these killers and try to understand what goes on.
0: If I were to open a serial killer line, I can assure you I would get serial killers, or at least people who claimed they were serial killers.
6: Exactly.
0: And then I would get in trouble.
6: Why?
0: Well, because there would be phone traces and taps. There would be subpoenas. There would be, I tell you, it would be a mess.
6: You think so?
0: Well, no, yeah. I know so.
6: No, I don't think, because, you know, if you're a time traveler,
0: National
6: you're a
0: host opens show for serial killers.
6: Yeah.
0: Serial killers flood in to tell their stories. There's a great headline.
6: Well, there's about at least 50, between 50 and 100 in the United States alone right now.
0: I'm sure there are.
6: And I just would like to hear what they think, you know? I mean, it's just such a taboo, you know, subject and all.
7: I like to kill again and again. I like to see the faces of my victims as they drift into the blackness.
6: Exactly. I don't think it's that eerie, but I just think it's more psychotic.
0: Actually, it is that eerie.
6: Yeah. Yeah, I guess. I mean, it's a fascinating subject, I think. And I think it'd be interesting to hear one of them speak their mind.
0: Well, I'm going to do a show on the other brother, the Sante... you know, the big story about the grifters, Sante and Kenny Kimes.
6: Uh-huh.
0: I'm going to do a show with the other brother.
6: Uh-huh.
0: And that'll come pretty close. Not serial killers, perhaps, but
6: yeah.
0: Absolutely devoted in every respect to crime.
6: Yeah.
0: And we're going to be doing that, I think, on the 15th. I'm not sure of the day. I think it's the 15th.
6: Cool.
0: Somewhere in there. All right?
6: Sounds good.
0: All right. Take care. And I will take your serial killer line under consideration, but I'm not even sure I could stand to listen to that. By the way, we're going to have Paul Smith here, the remote viewer. Possibly Russell Targ. We'll find out about that. He's sort of a possible at this point on the 16th. That one's not listed yet. And so I've done some other bookings that are not yet up on the website. Anyway, lots of interesting, it's going to be a very, very controversial week next week. We're going to make a lot of people angry. But what else is new? And that will begin with a bang on Monday with Patch Adams, the real Patch Adams. So it's going to be a pretty wild week, and Patch Adams is a pretty wild man. But I hold this forum open for wild things out on the edge. Believe me, Patch Adams is out on the edge, all right. First time caller line, you are on the air. Good morning.
8: Good morning, Art. This is Mark from Sandia Park, New Mexico.
0: Hello, Mark.
8: How are you tonight?
0: Fine.
8: Okay, show's been great so far.
0: Thank you.
8: I have a comment on if an E.T. was to walk into your studio right now.
0: Yes?
8: What do you think your reaction would be?
0: Heart attack.
8: Right. And that's my biggest problem with all the intellectuals say, okay, they're real, and we need to contact them. But I think the majority of people would just freak. I mean, the human being...
0: Yeah, but you gave me a rather extreme example. I mean, an E.T. walking into my studio, that would be a real problem for my whole system, and especially my heart, I'm sure. But there would be lesser ways that the reality could be, you know, inculcated to me without giving me a heart attack. It could be a lesser way, and Stephen Greer's way, I think, is something of a lesser way. If the press will pay attention, he's got hard evidence. It's about time they listened, and it's about time disclosure began for real. That's what he's going to do.
8: I completely agree with that. I really do. I just think that the majority of human beings still aren't ready.
0: Yeah, I do agree with you. The social consequences may be more than Dr. Greer imagines, and I sort of imagine they would be too. I know a lot of people who would be extremely threatened, very angry, and looking for somebody to shoot if they really thought there were aliens.
8: Right. Right, yeah, just how humans interrelate with each other when someone is different.
0: Yes.
8: Just goes to show, because of the tribal instincts we all have.
0: Yeah, imagine 3 or 4 feet high, no particular human characteristics, slanty eyes, and maybe green in color. That ought to do it right there.
8: Right, right. But anyway... great show, and keep up the good work, and hopefully I'm right up the road here from Dr. Richard Hogan. I'd like to meet him sometime,
0: you're a neighbor, huh?
8: Well, probably less than 5 miles away, but I have no idea exactly where he is.
0: It's not Dr. Richard, just Richard Hoagland. So if you're really a neighbor, one day,
8: right.
0: Richard, are you home?
8: Hopefully I can find him. I'd like to help him on Project Enterprise.
0: All right.
8: I'd be a happy volunteer for that.
0: Thank you very much for the call, and take care. Actually, you should always try and contact somebody who is a public person in ways other than, you should first send an email or, let the person know you're a neighbor or something like that. I don't know. Wildcard Line, you're on the air. Hello.
9: Hello. How are you doing today?
0: I'm doing.
9: I'm KHVH, Honolulu, Hawaii.
0: Yes, sir.
9: And I'd like to shout out to your channels on EFNet.
0: FNet people, yes.
9: Oh, yeah. And I was wondering if you had a replacement for Peter Davenport yet.
0: Yes, that's in progress. You'll be hearing about that soon.
9: Because I wanted to volunteer for that, but...
0: Okay, would you turn whatever it is you've got on off, please?
9: Yes, sir. Sorry about that.
0: You don't need that. All you need to do is hear me.
9: Mm-hmm.
0: All right, in answer to your first question, yes, soon... we're working very hard on that. I wish we didn't have to, but so be it. So obviously we want somebody who is available. There's going to be quite a bit involved. And Peter Davenport worked extremely hard on what he did. And so make no mistake about it. The person who does this can't lightly consider doing it. It requires a lot of things. It requires a website. It requires a telephone. It requires attention for many hours per day. It requires a lot of things. I don't put that down at all. What he had to do was very serious indeed. And so you sort of can't lightly volunteer. You're talking about your life here.
9: Mm-hmm.
0: Huh.
9: I think I could do it, sir. But if you have somebody better than me...
0: I don't know all that much about you. You're welcome to email me and provide me with information about yourself, but I'm just saying a lot of resources, a lot of time would be required. When whoever it is, certainly, if they're doing a good job, we'll get them donations, enough to keep them going. Do the very best we can, as we did for Peter Davenport, and try and keep them with enough money to keep the office going, as it were. So you email me, you let me know if you're the one, I'd be glad to talk to you. I'm Art Bell. This is C2C AM.
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1: Good morning, everybody. How you doing? I'm Art Bell. This is kind of an interesting email from Tammy in Texas, and I thought I would inquire. It says, "Hi, Art. Was wondering if you'd heard anything about the black mold thing going on in Texas. Answer is, no, Tammy, I haven't." She goes on, "In case you have not, be made aware, there is. It's going on in Dallas and North Texas. And in this area, people have been finding a strange mold in buildings. Black, both new and old structures. Evidently, there's some sort of health concern associated with it all. Because the news reports that I've heard are talking about entire schools and apartment buildings and courthouses and homes being evacuated until the stuff can be cleaned up. In some cases, the buildings have had to be torn down. No. And I want to hear about it. So if anybody out there has any more information on the Texas black goo, we'll call it. Mold, actually. I want to hear about it." No, I had no idea. Well, I've done it again and missed a break. So you'll all get treated to an extra commercial or two. Here we go.
0: Fourth, 2001, on Art Bell, Somewhere in Time.

0: once again into the night and the unknown of unscreened calls. Wild Card Line, you're on the air. Hello.
1: Art?
0: Yes.
1: Yeah, David, Phoenix, KFYI.
0: Yes, sir.
1: Good show tonight.
0: Thank you.
1: Hey, in honor of Dr. Greer, maybe this is a great night for you to give out support of Brookings Report. I keep thinking about that. You talk on it often.
0: Yes. Well, that's, you know why?
1: I've got a lot of real
0: because work. I think that it is as true today as it was then. I know that a lot of people have argument with that, but I'm not one of them.
1: I know where you're coming from, and I've thought about it a lot also. But all my super right-wing Nazi Christian friends, they've already moved around it. They've already sandbagged it that these are the evil ones. So it won't be a problem for religious communities to move around it. They've always moved around everything else.
0: Well, yeah, but how do you think the people you just talked about would react if they actually saw, let's say, a 3 or 4 foot alien where they could get to him? You know, I've said it before, and I'll say it again. A lot of these people, sir, as the alien came down the ramp, like one of the old sci-fi movies.
1: They did. Oh,
0: the little guy'd be full of so much lead, he'd die of lead poisoning before he hit the ramp, bottom of the ramp.
1: That's true. That will be the reaction of a lot of people.
0: Yeah.
1: But maybe that's what we need to take us on beyond our thought constraints that seem to have reached our maximum ability to deal with things. And, John Mack that was on the other night, and
0: yes.
1: I've got his book too. And
0: mm-hmm.
1: He and some of the other New Agers under a little different term. You know, these are warm fuzzy things, and we're going to go through this transition. And the people that are already getting abducted, it's
0: Dr. Greer pointed out something pretty interesting though, and that was that I'm not saying they're warm and fuzzy, but if they were antagonistic, as in not wanting us here. You would think that with their level of technology, they'd have sterilized us long ago.
1: Absolutely, but the motivation is the issue. I'm not sure they just don't want to mess up the ranch, you know, mess up the stock and the farm there.
0: I see. That would be us.
1: That would be us. You know, I mean, if you look at the hard evidence, you know, these people being abducted, for example, they don't have a lot of warm-friendly stories. What positive have we seen come out of it so far? Except maybe they did stop the Cold War. I've often wondered that, particularly when you're talking about the missile.
0: On the other hand, the missiles are still there. And here. And there.
1: Yeah.
0: Thinking of China now and other places. I appreciate your call. I don't know. I thought Dr. Greer probably had a point that there may have been a sort of instruction to governments that, look here, you're not going to have a nuclear war. We're not going to allow that to occur. Now, of course, I wouldn't want to test the theory, but it's comforting to imagine such a thing, isn't it? Again, you don't want to test that kind of thing. You don't want to test it. All right, west of the Rockies, you are on the air. Good morning.
2: How are you doing, Art?
0: Doing okay, sir.
2: Yeah, back when I got out of the military in 75, I... went to work for a company. I was going to go to work for a company called EG&G.
0: Oh, yes. We know them well here.
2: Yeah, okay. Well, my friend, he went to work for them. And he used to get on a plane every Monday and go up north towards Area 51.
0: That's
2: come back
0: right.
2: every Friday. And,
0: right.
2: And he couldn't tell me anything. And I knew the guy all my life. And he finally, after about 3 or 4 years, told me what they do. It's the same thing as they're doing over there in China. They just take the equipment apart, look at it, see what they can how it works and operates, and then when they figure it out, then they do whatever they do with it.
0: Well, if in fact we have such equipment, as you put it, or a crash retrieval, or wherever we obtained it, that is exactly where they would do it, at Area 51, and of course that's the area that does not exist, right? Only here in Pahrump, Nevada, we are a bedroom community for those who work at Area 51. And humorously, I must tell you that at just up the street from me at the VFW, every morning at about 5:30, at least I haven't seen it lately, But I haven't looked lately. Every day I would see it, you know, get off the show, go have a breakfast with my wife, and go past the VFW. And there would be buses, several buses, in the VFW parking lot. It's a small VFW here in Perump. And on the side of the buses, it said Area 51. Area 51. That's exactly what it said. Area 51. And, you know, people would pile on the buses and go to Area 51, the place that doesn't exist. East of the Rockies, you're on the air. Hi.
3: Hi, Mr. Bell?
0: Yes.
3: Yeah. I'm listening from New York. And Dr. Stephen Greer, his conference is May 9th, 2001, at 9 o'clock in the morning.
0: At the Washington National Press Club Ballroom, yes.
3: National West. Yes. And did he say that you can pick this up on a computer?
0: Yes, he said they're going to be making available live streaming video and audio, so you can literally sit in front of your computer and watch it live. And I'm sure that will be a link on his website, and we'll have it up too.
3: Yeah, that's very exciting. And his it's www.disclosureproject. Is it /org or .org?
0: Oh, let me go to my. Well, no, I've got a website for this kind of stuff, so.
3: Uh huh.
0: Let me get there very quickly, and I've got a T1 here, so I can get on fairly quickly, and see if I can tell you exactly what it is. That is, if my browser will load. Here we go. All right, let's see. Program, tonight's guest info, Dr. Greer, and there's all kinds of links up there. It would be www.disclosureproject.org, O-R-G.
3: .org.
0: That's very important, yes. We've got a link on our website, so.
3: Oh, great. I'd also like to say that you once said, keep thinking on one of your programs, and I think that would be a great tagline for you because we all do keep thinking and we keep watching, listening to the program for that. One reason why I think that NASA does not want anybody to go up there who is not a member of the military. A couple of years ago, I think it was a few years ago, I was kind of half asleep. Unfortunately, I'm sure lots of other people, you know, they want to stay up, but they sometimes they want. And when I did wake up, I heard this woman saying to one of your guests that she had dreams about a lot of people having agony. And the guest said, oh, yes, there are slaves on the moon abducted by our own government. And where do you think that all these people that are missing go? Now, I know some of them go to other places, but this may be a reason.
0: Do you have any idea how expensive it would be to slave trade to the moon?
3: Yeah, I know. It was totally new to me, and I was aghast that our government should actually do this.
0: I can only imagine these poor little slaves, oxygen-deprived, hopping along the moon, carrying rocks, making big rocks into little ones, doing God knows what. I appreciate your call, ma'am, but I wouldn't put that high on my worry list only because of the cost to get these slaves up there. Now, if you're a Sitchin follower, you might recall that we all are descended from slaves. Sons and daughters, oh, gold miners, right? That's Sitchin. And as I've said, when Sitchin is on, it's not so wild. Not when you consider your own reaction to gold. Have you ever had an opportunity to hold gold, solid 24-karat gold of any kind in your hand? There's a sort of thing about it. Something special about gold. People have killed each other for gold for all the time that we've been collecting gold and mining gold. Thinking about gold. And there's a madness involved with gold that goes beyond just money. There's something more about gold that you can't quite dismiss fully.

0: But KDWN, hon, is a 50,000 watt station. If you can't get KDWN in Las Vegas, you need a new radio.
1: Well, I've got. I listen to more radio than I watch TV.
0: I understand.
1: And I've got like five or six of them, okay? And the newest one is a Panasonic. And I've tried, and it just doesn't come through. There is some, I don't know if I'm in kind of a vortex where I live.
0: You must be in a vortex, because you could almost get it on a tooth filling anywhere.
1: Well, the other night, I couldn't get you. I could barely, all of a sudden, there you were, and I didn't even know when you came back. I'd been surfing both AM and FM.
0: I see. And so you just found us.
1: No. I've had you a while.
0: All right. Well, I don't have the answer. I'm sorry. I wish I could help you out. KDWN 720 is 50,000 watts in Las Vegas, and there's almost no way not to hear it there. It is always possible that you could be in some really, really weird area where there's a mix that occurs with some other station just right there at in your block, literally, you know, that close. But otherwise, it's unimaginable that you couldn't hear KDWN. I mean, you can hear them in up and down the coast of California in about 12 or 13 other states, much less right there in Las Vegas. Hard to miss. First time caller line, you're on the air. Hello.
2: Hello, Art.
0: Yes.
2: I salute you. You're the man.
0: Thank you.
2: I'm calling from Northern California. My name is Mike.
0: Yes, Mike.
2: And the main reason I called is because one of the close encounters that I've experienced, I witnessed F-4 Phantom jets shoot at a UFO. I was in Arizona by a lake called Martinez Lake.
0: Yes, sir.
2: And I used to like to lay out at night and look at the stars. And what caught my attention was a flash of light past the clouds.
0: Right.
2: Well, when I looked in the direction of the flash of light, I saw a smaller light, like an airplane or something, and it was moving away from the flash of light. Then, in my peripheral vision, I saw the jets, and they were streaking towards this thing. Well, it had moved from what appeared to be an explosion in the sky, sort of down and towards me. And then, instantaneously, this thing changed directions and accelerated so fast that the synopsis in my eyes made it look like it was blinking and poof, gone.
0: Yep. And then you're absolutely certain that you saw something fired, a missile or what?
2: What I saw was the flash from the explosion. It was a near hit.
0: Oh, I see.
2: Tell.
0: Well, a lot of missiles are programmed to, when they get to the closest point to their target, if they're not going to hit it, to detonate.
2: Apparently that's what happened, but I'm sure of what I saw because nothing that mankind has created can accelerate at the rate that this thing moved and change directions.
0: Yeah, I'm with you all the way, sir. The only thing I would say is if such craft are out there, and I don't for one second doubt you because I've seen one myself, and if we're shooting at them, or worse yet, hitting them, or in some cases actually destroying them, we're taking a terrible chance, or our military is, it seems to me, taking a terrible chance on our behalf. While they might think they're protecting us, it just seems to me somebody with a kind of level of technology that could achieve the sort of non-aerodynamic flight that you just described would get very angry at being shot at. And probably you wouldn't want to be on the receiving side of their anger. And it's possible that we could be on the receiving side of their anger, so I'm with Dr. Greer, shooting at them is not a good idea. Wildcard line, you're on the air. Good morning.
3: Good morning, Art. How are you this morning?
0: I'm just spiffy.
3: I'm listening to you on WTAM. It's Joe, and our Boston station is just like NASA.
0: Yes, indeed, Joe.
3: I have a question about NASA. I've been hearing you. I know. I enjoy Dr. Greer, by the way.
0: Yes.
3: I enjoyed him. He was great. Can you get those tapes of that interview? Because NASA

0: cannot deny access to the station. Is there any way you can play the interviews? Because, like, you know, Area 51, how you used to talk about
1: what,
0: that.
1: Well, I'm not sure what interview you're talking
0: Tito,
1: about.
0: Tito.
1: What interview with Tito?
0: They're having interviews with him over the Russian station, and that's what BBC said.
1: Yes, I'm very well aware of that. Through the Russian station only, not through... my complaint is that we're not able to do it through NASA.
0: No, but, I mean, can you get on with your satellite dish and hear the interviews and play them for the people?
1: No, no, Joe. There's such thing as copyright. And when an organization, for example, CNN, just as an example, gets an interview with Mr. Tito, that is a copyrighted property of CNN. You can always seek to get permission, but that's quite an affair. It's not so easily done. And... frequently, organizations don't like to give that sort of thing away because they've not obtained it easily. And I understand that. West of the Rockies, you're on the air. Hello.
2: Hello, Art. I've been trying to get you since you had the guy on from 911 with his phone calls.
1: Oh, yes.
2: And I'm calling you from Honolulu.
1: Yes, ma'am.
2: And I wanted to tell you a funny story about things that tourists do. We were on a bus one day, and the tourist said, well, after I leave here, I'm going to go to Oahu. So I said, what do you mean? She says, well, I've been to the Big Island, I've been to Maui, and now I'm going to go to Oahu. I said, and she says, I've been to Kauai. So I says, what do you think you are now? She said, I'm on the island of Honolulu.
1: Oh, well.
2: And then I had another one. Everybody's standing on the bus. It's real crowded. And the bus driver goes past the guy, stop, and he goes, hey, how come you didn't stop? I'm standing up. And the guy says, you have to ring the bell. He goes, you have to ring the bell?
1: Yes, dear. Well, I guess there's humor even in the tourist industry, huh?
2: Yeah, I'm thinking about writing a book.
1: Are you?
2: About it. Yep. Because I run into all kinds of crazy people every
1: are you,
2: day.
1: Are you one of those ladies who stands at the front of a tourist bus and has a microphone and tells everybody what they're seeing?
2: No.
1: What do you do?
2: What, you mean in general?
1: No, I mean specifically. You're in the tourist industry?
2: No, I'm not.
1: Oh, you're not.
2: I just happen to ride the bus a lot.
1: Oh, I
2: and
1: see.
2: I run into all these crazy people with all these different things that they do.
1: I run into some of them, too.
2: I think this whole world is getting crazy.
1: Oh, it is.
2: But I just had to tell you about that. I've been trying to get through for a long time to tell you those stories.
1: I see. Well, you've made it, and you've done it, and I thank you. The island of Honolulu shows what a lot of Americans know about that state, huh? But some of you don't get out much. I'm Art Bell. Good morning.
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1: Top of the morning to you. The weekend's just about here for me. I suspect many of you as well. Probably for most of you, it's already arrived. Except in some time zones where, I don't know, you may still be at work on Friday. I'm losing track of all this. Anyway, we have, a bit of an extended... a trek into commercial land, because I had this call from Shanghai in mainland China, and it so blew me away that I missed a break. So here we go.
0: Now we take you back to the night of May 4th, 2001, on Art Bell Somewhere in Time.

0: All right. Here we go again. Wild card line, you're on the air. Good morning.
1: Good morning.
0: Hi there.
1: Couple of points. The lady who was not being able to pick up the radio station.
0: Yes.
1: I have a similar problem with Pure with a radio station, KFNN. At dark, they changed their direction of the radio antenna down here, and you can hear it better in Mexico City than you can hear it 8 blocks north of the radio station.
0: Where are you?
1: Phoenix, Arizona.
0: Phoenix.
1: Yeah, I'm listening on KFYI. In fact, KFYI used to have that problem when they were up on 910 before they changed frequencies.
0: Well, then if you're in Phoenix, you should be able to hear us on the new frequency quite well.
1: At 550, yeah. They blast now. They peel your paint now.
0: All right. Glad to hear it. She really should not have had a problem. I mean, KWN, believe me, has a pattern over Las Vegas that would, cook eggs on a sidewalk. So,
1: yeah, they may have. Maybe she's too close. Is it a possibility that she's inside the window?
0: Yeah, there can be a really few weird situations where you get a mix occasionally if you're really close to the towers, or there are weird oddities, but it's pretty rare.
1: Okay, a couple other quick points. Hunters went to green bullets a long time ago when they were finding lead in the birds' stomachs. Everyone went to steel so that it wouldn't give them lead poisoning.
0: So it's a good thing the military goes to it then.
1: Yeah.
0: So that if you're shot by a green bullet, you have contributed in some way to the environment as you go.
1: Well, the main thing is the wildlife doesn't pick it up and eat it.
0: Yeah.
1: Another thing is the black mold causes respiratory infections. And it's been around down in Houston forever.
0: Yes.
1: And back on the lady who was talking about strangest things and funny people, I was with the DPS up in Alaska, and we used to get the strangest phone calls from people. One lady called up and asked whether or not the 4th of July, the banks would be open since it's a holiday down in America. She wasn't sure. Another one wanted to know what the exchange rate was for American money.
0: You mean Alaskan money and American money?
1: Right. Somebody else wanted to know if we had real houses or if they had to live in igloos.
0: Yes, I know.
1: It's just amazing some of the things they ask.
0: I used to register
1: their American passport.
0: Yeah, I used to live in Anchorage for 3 years, and so I know about all this.
1: I was out near Dillingham, 308 miles the nearest road, and they come in on their hunting and fishing trips, and they're just completely lost. It's a whole other country. They think they're flying to Russia. One more point.
0: Yes?
1: One more point. Yes. There used to be a battery on the market. I wonder if anyone else remembers it. It used to have a solar cell wrapped around the outside of the battery. And when the battery went dead, you just threw them in the windowsill for a couple hours and threw them back in whatever you're using. Except they got bought out, and I haven't seen them anymore.
0: I never saw one of those.
1: Yeah, almost a decade ago.
0: You would think, though, that it would be somewhat inefficient in the sense that only a small portion of the solar cells covering a round battery would be exposed to the sun.
1: You just leave them in the sun for an hour or two couple more hours.
0: I understand, sir. Thank you very much. I'm just saying it would be interesting but an inefficient design in that the battery, being round, I presume it was, would only have a very small a percentage of it pointed at the sun at any given time. Whereas a flat... now they have some pretty interesting solar panels that will charge... nickel metal hydride batteries, very efficient batteries, for example. And these solar panels will just fold up, kind of like a blanket, almost like a blanket. They're really, really interesting. Yeah, I'm beginning to get a lot of information on the goo in Texas. I'm calling it goo. It's not really. It's mold. From Kevin in Texas City, Texas. Art, we are having homes completely gutted and rebuilt due to mold. Hygienists have also found a black carbon growth that isn't a health problem. Let me know if you want more info. Sure, I do. I had not heard about this until now. Black mold. I'll try and call it mold. International Line, you're on the air. Hello.
2: Good evening.
0: Yes, good evening to you, sir.
2: Just wondering, Art. What I was really ringing to suggest was a couple of guests for your show.
0: Who would you like to hear?
2: Well, there's a gentleman who's written a book called Surfing Through Hyperspace. It's Clifford A. Pickover. It's a rather interesting read. He teaches you to think in four dimensions.
0: Would you email me?
2: Yeah, not a problem.
0: Okay, give me as much as you can give me to help contact this person.
2: Yeah, not a problem. The other thing I was suggesting, what I would really like to hear, is it'd have to be a taped interview, but from Stephen Hawking. Some of his concepts on black holes, the ability to time travel and things along those lines, I think would really fit in well.
0: I would love to do that. As you might imagine, I would love to. There are certain problems, as you can imagine, with Stephen Hawking and doing interviews and so forth, but I would love to do that in whatever form it could be managed, if you follow me. First-time caller line, you're on the air. Cheerio.
3: Hi, Art. This is Amy up in Bellingham.
0: Hi, Amy.
3: How you doing?
0: Fine.
3: Listen, kind of a change of subject here. Have you heard the new vaccination announcements that are coming out on the radio lately?
0: And what are we vaccinating against now?
3: Well, my local public health department wants everybody to come in and get flu shots, hepatitis B shots, measles shots, and all of these vaccinations. And it's kind of weird to me. And the way they're pushing it is they're saying if you're around a pregnant person or if you work with children.
0: Yes.
3: And it's just they're really, really pushing vaccinations. And I just think it's bizarre that they're doing this.
0: Well, I was really disappointed in my last flu shot.
3: You too, huh? Did you get
0: the
3: really sick?
0: The only thing that my wife and I got from our flu shot was the stinking flu.
3: Oh, me too.
0: And you know, I was going to be so good. I know. We went to the Super Bowl in Florida, and we knew we would have to fly. So, sufficiently ahead of time, we went down and did what we had never done before. We talked about it. Come on, let's give it a try. This way, maybe we won't get the flu. So we flew to Florida. Went to the Super Bowl, flew back, the prescribed amount of days went by, and we both came down with the flu. Very, very disappointing.
3: Well, I don't know what's going on with it up here. My personal theory is that they're trying to tag all the adults because they're really pushing adults to get shots. I don't know if they want to track us with satellites or I don't know what all.
0: Well, do you know there is a proposal now to take a DNA sample from every child born in Australia, no matter where they're born, and then as soon as that program is complete, to begin on the adult population. So there is a genetic record on file with the government of everybody's genetics. That's the ultimate tagging.
3: That makes me really, really nervous. They've started tagging pets up here.
0: Right. And here.
3: And which
0: is okay.
3: I don't know. I don't think you really need to go tagging a whole bunch of pets. But, you know, when they start talking about tagging humans and giving us shots, the last time I got a flu shot, everybody I know up here in Bellingham that got flu shots, we were all down for at least 3 weeks with the flu.
0: Oh, yes.
3: I mean, it just kicked us.
0: Yes. Well, I will not do it again. I mean, everybody's welcome. You know, they always say the young, the old, the compromised immune system should go and get shot. And I would never say don't, but I won't do it.
3: Oh, me either. It was awful. I'd rather hang garlic across all the doorways.
0: And you might have more luck. Thank you very much for the call. Yeah, I was very disappointing. Now, I know they say, well, you can't protect against all the flus. Well, it's my understanding, and then some people will tell you, well, you know, when you got that shot, you were only protected against last year's flu, not this year's flu. Well, foolish me. I always thought that they went to Hong Kong or wherever the flu develops to know what's coming this year and then would develop a shot in defense of what they knew was coming. Maybe that is not the way it works. International line, you're on the air. Hello. Hello. Going once. Going twice. Speak now. Well, gone. East of the Rockies, you're on the air. Hi.
4: Hi. Morning, Art.
0: Good morning, sir.
4: I had a point and a comment. One was that about the mold. I was curious to find out that in Texas that they're having a problem. Here in Chicago, I'm listening to you on WLS.
0: Yes, sir.
4: And they had two schools that actually closed down. One in, I think it was Gary, Indiana, and then western suburb of Chicago, where they split up the students, sent them to other schools, and close it down, and of course they had all kinds of illnesses that come out of it. So it must be a spreading problem, if you will.
0: Apparently so, but somehow or another, I'd not heard of a big mold problem that was causing homes to be torn down and all sorts of horrible things. In Texas, you would think that news would have made it around and I would have heard about it, but tonight's first time.
4: Yeah, well, it surprised me too. You know, in Chicago here, they had a, it was on the radio and there was a big piece in the paper and it was on the news and went on for a while and then they finally just closed the schools down. Of course, it being close to...
0: That's amazing.
4: Yeah, I thought it was pretty amazing too. I had a question.
0: Sure.
4: Could you give out your fax line?
0: I would prefer not to, only because there are so many new ways to communicate now. If I give out my fax number, I am going to be plagued with a tree-falling quantity of faxes.
4: I see.
0: It takes so much paper to keep up with it, and people have this habit. I used to have a three-page rule. And people would fax a gazillion pages. I mean, nobody followed the rule, and it became unpractical. So we're in the computer age. Send me an email.
4: Okay.
0: All right? Thank you. It's ArtBell at Mindspring.com or ArtBell at AOL.com. And I would like to add, you need not send to both locations. A lot of people do that, thinking then I'll be sure to see it. Some people even go so far as to send 10 emails, like, I'll see it better if there's 10. No. You can send an email to me, and if one of the email boxes is full, and that does happen, you may try the other. That's why there are two, ArtBell at AOL.com and ArtBell at Mindspring.com. Once again, with respect to this black mold in Texas, I have no way of knowing the credibility of this story, other than the people that have just fast-blasted me and here in Open Lines told me about it. But it sounds like a significant story, and again, the only place you're going to hear about this kind of thing is in an open forum like this, really open. There are certain dangers in running a very open forum, and one of them is you can get stories wrong. You might get something wrong, or somebody might call up and tell you something that's a BS. But to me, that's what talk radio is all about. There are certain wannabes who do the same sort of show that I do and fancy themselves as journalists. Well, make no mistake about it, they're full of it. They're not journalists any more than I'm Tito going around the earth right now. They're not journalists, they're talk show hosts like I am. And they ought not get their identity confused. They're talk show hosts. And if they had any guts at all, they'd do Open Lines, but they don't. They've got to have it all screened and purified before it goes on the air. Well, the only way you get to hear about some things is when it's all really open. This program really is open. All its risks. West of the Rockies, you're on the air.
5: Hey, Art.
0: Hey, yes.
5: Yeah, how you doing?
0: Doing.
5: Oh, good. Well, listen, I have a couple things. First,
0: sure.
5: I thought that your guest last night was wonderful. I'm a hospice nurse in California and have been for about 12 years, and I've heard a lot of people's experiences, and that really, really, you know, kind of something in my heart just, it rang true to me. And the main thing, all your people that are writing you all mad about it, something they forget is that he didn't stay there.
0: Oh, I understand why they're
5: angry. I
0: understand exactly why they're angry and why that was the sort of thing coming in during the program. You know,
5: yeah.
0: they were scared.
5: Yeah,
0: and I understand.
5: Is,
0: that's all right. I'd be scared, too. It scared me a little bit, too, because, I mean, how different was that man than most of us.
5: But that's the point, is that we, you know, the point he made is that the love was there. He wasn't judged. He wasn't left in hell. And that's the point all these people are forgetting. they're not even seeing that point.
0: He was judged in a way.
5: Yeah,
0: as he was given this full life review, which is so common to so many of these
5: right.
0: experiences.
5: Everyone has that, yeah.
0: And if you really feel what you've dished out to others and or what you did yourself, that's a pretty tough way to go.
5: Oh, yeah, but the fact that he went through it and he got out of it and he had God's love through it. See, that's the thing that people miss, you know, that can happen. You can have God's love through it, no matter what you've done or what you've been through.
0: Well, some of us may not have been quite as good as
5: you don't have to. That doesn't have anything to do with being good. That's just my experience of being a hospice nurse, seeing a lot of people die and seeing them at the end of their lives.
0: I know, but the ears being ripped off with teeth and
5: well, yeah,
0: biting.
5: But that all, you know, his ears, he woke up and his ears were fine. Anyway, that was my point, is that God can bring you out of that. You don't have to go there. Nobody has to go there.
0: Well, I guess that was the lesson of the story. Thank you very much. Yeah, sure. You betcha. That was really the lesson of the whole thing. All right, International Line, you're on the air. Hello.
6: Hello, Art.
0: Hi. Where are you, sir?
6: I'm in Darwin, Australia. I just wanted to let you know that I've got some black mold growing in my refrigerator.
0: Growing in your refrigerator?
6: My refrigerator.
0: Why would you want it growing there?
6: Well, I don't want it to grow there, it just does.
0: But your refrigerator is where you store your food.
6: Yes, but a few things have been left in there for a little too long. And I think they may be the cause of it.
0: Well, I can understand that after a while, anything start to become mold. But this is an issue of personal hygiene, sir. I mean, are you just sort of fascinated with the way the mold is growing? Are you not concerned at all that the black mold is getting into some of your newer stuff?
6: Well, no, it was right up the back of the fridge where I hadn't ventured for a while.
0: Oh,
6: right down the back, and it's fallen down the back.
0: Oh, yes. Oh, yeah. Well, that's very different. Okay, very different indeed. As long it's not actually inside the fridge.
6: Oh, no.
0: Oh, good, good, good. Yes, strange things can grow on the back of a refrigerator, and, of course, a decade can go by, and you never look at the back of your refrigerator unless something goes wrong with it, right?
6: Well, it could have been, I don't know, several years that it's been down there.
0: Is that how you found yours?
6: Well, yes, I started hearing these strange squeaking noises. I think it started to mutate and grow a life of its own back there.
0: You mean it started making noise?
6: Well, yes, it was. Sounded like a little mouse or something. I don't know if it was a mouse or if it was a mold.
0: Oh, no, my God. Nobody wants to think of mold making noise like a little mouse. You need a new refrigerator, my friend.
6: Yeah, well, I got rid of it and I got a new one now.
0: Excellent. I hope you sent it along to the junkyard and not to your favorite charity. I mean, God, what a horrible thought. Listen, I got to run. Darwin, Australia. Imagine that. Black mold on the back of your fridge that begins to make noise. You know what? That's it for this week. I'm Art Bell from the High Desert.

0: Hello, this is the president. Hello, this is the president of the United States. Who is this? Is it you again?
1: Look behind you.
0: This is my private line. How did you get through?
1: They're everywhere. All the time. We see them every day. But you have to look behind you.
0: There is nothing behind me. How did you get this number?
1: The spaceman told me.
0: What spaceman?
1: It doesn't matter. They're telling you about monsters. Please, you must look behind you.
0: Young lady, there are no monsters in the Oval Office.

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The numbers to call tonight, 877-733-1011. That's 877-733-1011. This is the official reduced show. I'd let everybody know now because I can tell you I'll be getting emails. Why is the show so short? Every time the show is reduced on SoundCloud, I always get an email. You lost the last 2 hours of your show. We don't have the 2 hours anymore. We got rid of them. We had to because of security reasons. Not that we wanted to. It's just that we had to. And I don't know if this is temporary. I don't know what's going on. But certainly, it gives us an opportunity to focus and gives us an opportunity to talk more to you and to open the phones earlier, too. So 877-733-1011. That's 877-733-1011. So yesterday, you know, we were doing the show with Paul Begley, and we're talking about Megaquake and PaulBegleyProphecies.com and talking about the plagues, the 10 plagues of Egypt. And what triggered me was this whole livestock thing where they were saying, you know, meat is going to be scarce. We're running out of meat and everything else. And I kept thinking to myself, you know, I was thinking, you know, it's interesting how, you know, we prepared everything at home at my place. We wanted to prepare with groundzero.com, got our food, had it ready to go, shipped to us on time, barely. We were great. A few things around the house in my pantry that we saved too from the stores, from soup. We got a lot of soup now. We're like overabundance in soup. Soup and macaroni and cheese. We got that all over our homes right now. And we're running out of meat. And so I'm thinking, you know, we're going to be dipping more into those rice dishes and lentil dishes at preparewithgroundzero.com because we can't, you know, we can't necessarily eat all the meat because we've got to save it. And you know, hopefully get some things set aside for a barbecue if we ever decide to have one. Of course, social distance barbecue where I do the cooking. Everybody else like sits in the front room or at least stands to the other side of the yard. I don't know. But like I said, in fact, today I was even talking with Pastor Paul because we were preparing for this megaquake thing, this megaquake seminar that I'm going to be speaking at that you'll be able to check out tomorrow, May 1st. Check out May Day. Just go to Pastor Paul Begley, PaulBegleyProphecies.com, PaulBegleyProphecies.com. And there you'll be able to get your ticket and watch it. Because we were talking about that. We were talking about preparedness and how to prepare. And I even talked about how we lowered the price on our food because of this. It was just, and we hope that we can continue this supply and demand. But nah, we're going to keep the price as low as we can. So yeah, if you haven't gotten involved with that, preparewithgroundzero.com, you can do that. So yesterday, as I was saying, we were preparing the show with Paul Begley. And everybody in the newsroom, Clyde, I'm going, what's going on? Come here. The newsroom was watching those videos of the Tic Tacs, the Tic Tac videos. And I'm going, yeah, what of it? They go, well, aren't you going to say something about this? I said, yeah, I've been talking about this for a while. 2017, 2018, 2019. I go, we've been doing this now for 3 years. What's going on? Says, well, didn't you know anything? Don't you know what's going on with this? I said, oh, yeah, okay. And I realized what they wanted me to talk about. They wanted me to talk about the fact that the Pentagon, you know, before when we were seeing those videos and talking with the guys on the Nimitz and talking with the guys on the Princeton and on the Roosevelt, those videos were leaked. The Pentagon didn't give permission for those videos to be released. So now the big deal is that they officially, the Pentagon, officially declassified three of the UFO videos that have been circulated around, you know, everywhere. It's just, once again, it's feverishly triggered a lot of interest. Again, I mean, every time they come out, there's interest, and then, of course, the media ignores it with COVID-19. My gosh, you're not even going to get that. Nothing's going to get out. But, of course, it got through to the news people yesterday, and they were really excited. I said, yeah, I guess they decided to release this. But now, here's the thing that's interesting, that
you know, for the 3 years we've been seeing these videos, people are beginning to go, And I'm thinking, you know, they're starting to think like conspiracy theorists. And the thing they're thinking is that why would the Pentagon, do this now? What's the timing here? What are they trying to distract us from? See, that now it's getting interesting, because even mainstream people who don't care about UFOs are now going, you know, what's the Pentagon trying to do here? What is the distraction? Why are they distracting us? And I thought it was kind of interesting, because, I mean, that's what, first of all, that's what a lot of UFO people were saying. Well, what's the distraction here? What were we looking at? You know, what are they trying to tell us about threats? And what are they trying to tell us about the aliens? Are the aliens here? Are they what? And of course, then you're hearing mainstream people starting to say, well, if they're declassifying this now, and it's getting even more interesting, you know. And so, and I, you know, for many years we've been discussing the Tic Tac UFOs. We've interviewed almost all the witnesses, and then just out of the blue, the videos show up again. But this time it's different. They're declassified. See, you know, I mean, this is funny in an awkward way, because if they were truly classified, then how is it they were leaked out into the public? Look, it's very confusing, I know. I mean, are we to believe that if the Navy officially says that the footage is real, then does this mean that we are now in the crosshairs of an alien invasion? I mean, if the Pentagon says, oh, yeah, they're real. Because, they've been, you know, flying around our Navy, our naval fleet. And so, does this mean, you know, they're preparing us or acclimating us to an alien invasion if they're officially saying yes? I mean, or has it already happened? Like we've been discussing with people like Richard Hoagland and others. Has it already happened? Is there a connection to the draconian practices that we've been forced to observe because of COVID-19? Stay in your home. You don't want to see the UFOs. Stay in your home. You don't want to see the alien ships. I've heard this too. You know, reason why they want us to stay at home is because they need to cover up the fact that they're flying over. And if you're in your house more so than you're outside, you don't see the UFOs arrive. See, I've heard all of the conspiracy theories. And even though these clips of these UFOs, these Tic Tacs, have been circulating ever since they were leaked online between December 2017 and March 2018, the Pentagon putting its official kiss of, you know, its official stamp on these films, they said, well, we're doing this to clear up any misconceptions by the public. And so this is confirming authenticity, okay? If the Pentagon says, okay, we're releasing these things, still giving no explanation as to what they are, okay? And not all the speculation has to do with, you know, little green men, okay? I mean, that's one thing I have to get off my chest right now, is because it's not all about little green men. But here's the thing. Now that they've officially, you know, said, hey, these are real, officially. I mean, the Pentagon has now said real. They didn't say anything about aliens again. I know that sounds, you know, like I have to cover my bases, because I have to, because I can't tell you that they admitted to aliens. But here's the thing. So, trending on Twitter, okay, #aliensarereal, #UFO2020, trending on social media. And of course, everybody's skeptical now as to why the Defense Department had selected this particular moment in history to officially release the videos, with the world in the grips of both a pandemic and an unprecedented economic depression, and with anger rising at government responses to both, the timing is raising a few eyebrows, literally. I mean, given the Pentagon's facility for information warfare, I mean, you know, a lot of people assume the release was an effort to shift the attention to what's going on around us, to the discourse of aliens and alien invasion. Now, what's really odd is that it seems that their mission has worked, because, you know, while these things have been out for years, these videos, when I have guys in the newsroom who are very mainstream and are very good reporters and very good journalists coming to me wondering, well, what the hell does this mean? I have to stop and think, well, yeah, what the hell does it mean? We've been talking about this, like, what, for
for years, right? We've had every single, almost every single guy, the radar guy, the guy that's, you know, mopping the floors, having him on talking about what happened the day that the Tic Tacs were seen, the Princeton, the Nimitz, and the Roosevelt. So again, we go back to, you know, is this the Pentagon's mission accomplished to get people thinking that perhaps there's something out there that we need to be aware of, something that may invade? I mean, there's a good argument for it. I mean, this has triggered a lot of talk around the newsroom, of course. A lot of talk about, well, if there is an alien invasion, alien incursion, Clyde, how do you think it's going to happen? What do you think is going to go down? And I'm saying, I had to think because I mean, of all the things I've talked about on this show, all the different scenarios, I was speechless. I didn't know what to say. I really didn't know what to say. I had to contemplate it. So I had a day to think about it. And now I'm going to give my explanation as to what's going on here, or at least trying to piece together what's going on here. If you have any thoughts about why something that we've known about for 3 or 4 years is now officially declared, it's got the blessing of the Pentagon. And now everybody's like, oh, I don't know why the New York Times story didn't count or any of the other investigations count. Now, though, they say, the Pentagon says, yep. And we're all saying, what? And everybody's wondering, is there going to be an alien invasion? Has it already happened? And so I'm going to tackle that tonight. 877-733-1011. That's 877-733-1011. I'm Clyde Lewis. You're listening to Ground Zero. We'll be back.

I'm Clyde Lewis. You're listening to Ground Zero. I always say that this is the story that keeps on giving. For some reason, man, it's milking it, milking it, milking it. I'm talking about the Tic Tacs and the Tic Tac UFOs. Yesterday, the Pentagon said, well, guess what? We got three videos we've released, and we're going to give them the official word. Yes, they're real. Yes, we've declassified them. Yes, have at them. We're not going to tell you what they are. We don't see them as a threat to, we don't see you as knowing anything about this as a threat to security. And so, voila. And they haven't said anything about aliens or extraterrestrial intelligence. No, they haven't. But there are a lot of people, though, that are speculating as to why, again, because like I said, 3 years we've known about this. Again, the Pentagon makes an official statement. We've got UFO pictures. It's like, as if you didn't know already, the New York Times. But now they're officially making it the business, okay? And I guess now that the Pentagon has said it, and that's been hit over our heads several times, hashtag aliens are real, hashtag UFO 2020, dominating social media right now. And some people are going, there's something up here. And this isn't me. This isn't some, you know, conspiracy speculation. There are a lot of people who've expressed their concern. I mean, given the Pentagon's faculty and given what they do and the information warfare, people are thinking, is this another PSYOP? Because they were very hesitant at first to admit to anything. Now they're admitting it for sure. And people are saying, well, this is just a way to get us to be distracted from something. Now, it can't be COVID-19 because COVID-19 is in our faces 24/7. Could it be distraction from what the president's been saying? Distractions from what, Dr. Strangelove says? Is it something that, I was watching CNN today. You got Sanjay Gupta, you got Anderson Cooper, and you got Bill Gates. I thought, three stooges right there. Thunk, thunk, thunk. I couldn't pass that up. Three stooges. But, I mean, and a lot of people are like discussing the possibility that this is all an indication of the Pentagon saying, we warned you, an alien incursion is coming. Former Senate Majority Leader Harry Reid tweeted after this whole thing went down again. He said, Americans deserve to be informed about UFO information. And this was following the Pentagon's official release of those videos. Reid reiterated that the Navy also, get a load of this, the Navy confirmed an increase of UFO sightings in 2019. So, and they also confirmed that they're going to formalize a new process to allow pilots to report UFO sightings and to keep it from, being stigmatized. So, officials have clarified that while UFOs are not necessarily indicative of extraterrestrial life, they do raise concerns, though, regarding advanced aircraft flying near sensitive military facilities and military controlled ranges. Back when the New York Times leaked the videos, we interviewed many of the staff of these naval ships. I mean, they said that they encountered what appeared to be an armada of these flying craft, which had, like Tic Tacs and all that. Got me thinking again about the 19 interstellar centaurs we talked about the other night. Those centaurs, they call them centaurs. Apparently, they are interstellar objects. They say they have to be asteroids, of course. Who would think they were alien spacecraft? No. Anyway, 19 interstellar centaurs that have been waiting in space near the planet Jupiter. Now, they've been monitoring their orbits. They've been monitoring how they move. And some of them are moving erratically. Some of them are going ahead of the group. See, and of course, Oumuamua again comes into the picture because there's still speculation that Oumuamua could be a derelict alien spacecraft from the chair of Harvard, Avi Loeb, who's an amazing guy. He's an amazing scientist, amazing astronomer. And so he's gone on the record, and he put his reputation online. This is an alien spacecraft, a derelict alien spacecraft. And then we got 2-1 Borisov, which we talked about the other night, giving off carbon monoxide instead of the regular gases that a comet gives off. So they're saying, well, it has something to do with where it was formed. And others are saying, no, it's burning off fuel.
It's burning off fuel. So what is going on, right? What is going on? Oh, I don't know. It is something. I mean, there is a reason why this has come back like a bad salad. It's something. I can't put my finger on it, but I'm trying to make heads or tails of it. If you have an idea of why, again, we're hearing about the Tic Tacs, why the Pentagon has decided to declassify it, why Harry Reid is saying, we need to know more. Oh, there's some other things, too. You're not going to believe what's going on with UFOs. Japan is getting in on the act. Several other groups are getting in on the act. And even a futurist spoke on NPR about the alien invasion. Well, I'll talk about that coming up. 877-733-1011. We'll be back. I'm Clyde Lewis. Have you ever wondered how I come up with a lot of ideas and some of the research I do and where I get my materials? Well, I'm going to give you an opportunity to have all those materials. Some past Ground Zero shows and other things that we've explored. We have a little library called Ground Zero Aftermath that is an exclusive online library and resource center consisting of research material from the Vault of Ground Zero. This includes rare PDFs of books, videos, and audio recordings, links, articles, and commentary used by me in preparation for each show I do. Webinars will also be included with your subscription. 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

0: same year that life-giving water was discovered on a distant planet, the U.S. Navy made a startling announcement. Images captured by its pilots of objects exhibiting a vastly superior technology were authentic.
1: No man can fully grasp how far and how fast we have come.
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3: We do know from documents at the National Archives that there were lots of sightings by aircrew during the Second World War. And during the war, lots of Lancaster bomber crews, for instance, came back and reported having been followed by what they described as balls of fire.
4: He saw what?
5: I fully believe that we're now alone.
6: Scientists now say that not one, but seven Earth-sized planets orbiting a nearby star just 40 light years away could potentially harbor life.
7: As the German poet Rainer Maria Rilke once said, learn to love the questions themselves. If you must have an answer, and that answer must be they're intelligent aliens, okay. But as a scientist, I need better.

Clyde Lewis. 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That's 877-733-1011. So the New York Times leaks these videos. We've talked about them for 2 or 3 years. Then all of a sudden, when the Pentagon says, we give it our blessing now, you can say, yeah, it's real. It's there. Everybody pays attention. Okay? This is like 2 years after Oumuamua. It's 1 year after Space Force. Space Force, of course, you remember, Space Force happened because of Oumuamua. And as much as people don't want to, you know, depends on who you talk to. Okay? If you talk to, you know, some political UFO people like Stephen Bassett, they'll tell you, Trump had nothing to do with this. Trump. No. Trump knew about Oumuamua. Trump heard about what the Navy was dealing with, and he decided that we needed a Space Force. Went to the Pentagon. The Pentagon said, this is nothing, Mr. President. We don't need a Space Force. Now we have a Space Force. So, you know, it's kind of interesting how we didn't focus. We were focusing a lot on space before January. Of course, I said we had a lot to do about asteroids and near-Earth objects, and in fact, one passed overhead yesterday, actually. A big one. But, of course, we knew it wasn't going to hit us. We don't know if there was any fireballs or anything that was seen, but, you know, what we call the stowaways or the sweepers. But there is, and there has been, a lot of activity in space that has triggered reports of UFOs. Many people have noticed a string of lights in the sky and have been fooled into thinking that they are alien spacecraft, when in reality they are the string of Starlink satellites. So we put a picture of the Starlink satellites in today's monologue because we want people to see them. Because I get a lot of people sending me pictures of the Starlink satellites, and, you know, I explain to them, this is what they are. And a lot of people are bummed. They say, oh, no, they're UFOs, but no. So here's the thing, it's so weird. The Starlink satellite string is very aggravating because it makes it look like people are crying wolf when it comes to UFOs. And so I have to take exception, and because I say there are exceptions to all of what I'm seeing here, because what was once thought to be the Starlink sightings turn into something more unexplainable, and you think to yourself, well, what the hell are we looking at here? On April the 24th, okay, this one's really interesting. On April the 24th, we were getting phone calls. We were getting phone calls here at the station, okay? It was a Friday night. Matter of fact, I think it was last Friday night, actually. So last Friday night, getting calls at the station, people asking questions about, you know, UFOs being seen in Washington State. They were being seen in Idaho. Got some calls from Idaho. UFOs being seen here in Oregon. Okay, so the Pacific Northwest, people were seeing UFOs. And in fact, it was one of those situations where my wife and me and Liam, we were excited. We wanted to go see stars and stuff on my wife's birthday because we were hearing about these UFOs. But on the 24th, we got calls about UFOs. And I thought, because they were talking about, they saw these lights that were strung out, and then they saw these other lights that were launching from some lights. And I said, oh, that's got to be Starlink. You know, I mean, it's lazy. I admit it, because I got things I'm doing and things I'm talking about. But, so people were saying they saw a mothership over the Pacific Northwest launching various lights in the sky. But then, of course, I received notice that what was witnessed by everybody was a meteor that streaked across the sky and exploded midair, and then all these fragments went shooting everywhere. Okay, now if you were a witness to this, I want to hear what you saw, because, you know, I don't believe we took on-air reports that night, but I do know that a lot of people were calling the show. A lot of my producers will agree. People were calling the show. And so I looked and did some investigating the American Meteor Society. They reported that a fireball event happened on April 20th, okay, around 10:30 p.m. Mountain Daylight Time, Eastern Daylight Time, April 21st, 12:30 a.m. Eastern Daylight Time. So, you know, that would be, what,
9:30, 8:30. I mean, just around the time of twilight dusk here in the Northwest. But here's the thing. So the 24th, we're getting UFO reports of this mothership and the lights. The 20th, we're getting reports that there was something that exploded over the Northwest. It says here, most eyewitness reports regarding the fireball event came from the state of Idaho. The incident was also spotted by individuals from Washington and Oregon. So the 24th, we get reports of a UFO on April 24th. We're getting reports here at the studios. And then the American Meteor Society reported a huge meteor that explodes and fragments fly over Idaho, Washington, and Oregon. Okay. But see, as I said, getting UFO reports, we were hearing, and I thought, it's Starlink. And people were sending pictures, too. And I thought, it doesn't look like Starlink. So many of the eyewitnesses then, that 24th or 20th, I'm not sure which, what days, because it just kind of bleeds together. And I'm sure, you know, the American Meteor Society says the 20th, listeners say the 24th. Maybe, hell, it was even through the weekend into the next week. But they were saying that, the witnesses were saying that the mothership had a glow around it, sort of a white incandescent glow. So, you know, who knows what that is. Then it said it was firing balls of light out of it like a Roman candle. Like people, and remember, I think a guy called the show. I mean, I'm trying to jog my memory. A guy called the show, I believe, and he said to me, he said, Clyde, I saw something in the sky that looked like something out of Star Wars. Now, if you're listening and you hear me, call me, okay? Call in tonight at 877-733-1011 because I want to know when. Because people were saying they saw, another person said they saw something that looked like something out of Star Wars, a huge ship firing balls of light like a Roman candle out of it. And as far as we know, the sighting didn't make it on local news, okay? And based on the description submitted by eyewitnesses, it's possible the fireball event was caused by a bolide. We're seeing a bolide explode just like it said on the 20th, but this was the 24th, I believe. And that's the thing, is that the dates are always convoluted, and it's hard. That's why you got to call the UFO Reporting Center, the National UFO Reporting Center, UFOCenter.com. You got to go there and do this, because in order for us to figure out what's going on here, we have to be able to match dates and times. So you've got the Meteor Society saying one thing. You've got the listeners saying another thing. We had callers calling. They saw something look like Star Wars. Okay. So a UFO. I guess.

0: Amy made an interesting comment on NPR about COVID-19, which again cryptically sparks the imagination about what may be the precursor to, I don't know, something we've discussed before, like an alien invasion or a silent alien invasion or an invasion of aliens. So Webb was addressing the issue of COVID-19 on this NPR program and how this has triggered someone's idea of a future dystopia. Today, she declared basically that we are living in a dystopia. And then the interview turned very science fiction-y, went science fiction corner. The commentator compared what was happening to an alien invasion and that we have an alien invasion to contend with now. And so Amy Webb concurred. This is what she had to say.
1: Futurists, when we map out scenarios, sometimes, and I think this happens in game theory too, like sometimes if you get to a point where there's no winning solution, you kind of hope for an alien invasion. If you think about the immediate pre-COVID world, what were we facing? We were facing an election that had security flaw issues, that had, you know, a wild and cantankerous public argument happening. We had a sudden overnight dispute between Saudi Arabia and Russia that threatened to really negatively impact the global economy. We had China and the United States engaged in a trade war. I mean, we were already dealing with several incredibly difficult issues, in addition to things like misinformation and the Me Too movement, right? I mean, there were a lot of things happening. One way to look at the situation we're in right now is that we are currently in the alien invasion, right? The virus, you could think of it as malware, right? That's attacking our, like an alien malware that's come to Earth with the source code of humanity. So this should be that moment that catalyzes global collaboration. This is our alien invasion moment.
0: This is our alien invasion moment. Okay. Now, I know she was probably speaking metaphorically. Okay. Chances are, yes. Maybe this is a big duh. All right. But let me tell you. It's an interesting analogy, and I, along with those who practice conspirituality, have been trying to find the link between a horrible unknown clade, Clade X, and its relationship to COVID-19, and how that clade could have had its origins in space, how this could very well be our alien invasion. And while we're not looking, silently and ever so covert, we have the alien creep. We have the extraterrestrial creep, the extraterrestrial pathogen first come. It's like something out of the X-Files, right? Because point by point, we look at the predicted blueprint in the X-Files, which ends with a shadowy cabal demanding that we get a vaccine that contains an alien pathogen. I mean, it's terrifying. It's just terrifying to think about. It's a terrifying proposal, but it's not impossible to observe the empirical correlation to timing of space activities, COVID-19, interstellar invaders, close shaves with near-Earth objects, 19 interstellar objects that are now watching us from the Jovian system, and the re-release and the declassification of the Tic Tac UFO footage that's been buzzing our fleet. Okay? All of this is adding up. This is more than disclosure here. Something is happening now. I mean, do you feel it? Then you have a futurist like Amy Webb, who's remarkable, great public speaker, sparking the imagination about how this is our catalyzing alien invasion moment that should bring us together, right? But of course, it's failing. Talk more about that coming up. 877-733-1011. That's 877-733-1011. You feeling it now? You feeling a little like the alien invasion is either here or it's coming? A lot of people are talking about it, even people who would normally not talk about this subject. 877-733-1011. That's 877-733-1011. I'm Clyde Lewis. You're listening to Ground Zero, and we'll be back.

So I forgot to mention about this declassification stuff, this whole declassification of these Tic Tac UFOs. You know, finally they classified. Now everybody's like raising their eyebrows going, what does this mean? A distraction? What is happening? Well, I was also, I didn't mention it when I wrote the monologue, but apparently Nick Pope was interviewed. And I saw Stephen Greer on Fox News. And Stephen Greer on Fox News, of course, Stephen Greer is, he's mad because, you know, they're saying the aliens are threatening us. And he's like one of those guys, no, the aliens are happy creatures who love us and will take us in and they'll be our saviors of the world. And, you know, and I always like wince because I'm thinking, you know, aliens, when they go into that new age mode, I can see why Christians just detest the aliens because it's like, you know, I get them all, Clyde, they're demons. They want you to worship them. No. They're not demons and they don't want you to worship them. But there are plenty of people out there that are thinking, oh, leave the aliens alone. They're not here to harm us. Let it go. But Nick Pope said that, you know, knowing what he knows, because of course he worked for the Ministry of Defense in England. They called him Nick. They called him the Fox Mulder of Ministry of Defense, MOD. He said that from what he understands is that we are completely unprepared for an alien invasion. He said that governments of the world are having a hard time, you know, dealing with the idea that they're going to have to pull together if this happens. And that if an extraterrestrial species does launch an attack on the Earth, that, you know, it's going to shake us. It's going to set us back worse than COVID-19, of course. And that, you know, governments are just not ready to work together to try and find out the truth. They all have their own protocols now. Even, you know, while the United States hasn't stated a protocol, I'm sure they have one. And I was just reading, what was it, yesterday, that Japan now has a protocol because they, too, have been buzzed by these strange aircraft. They have no idea what they are. We'll talk about that coming up on Ground Zero. Numbers to call tonight, 877-733-1011. That's 877-733-1011. The Tic Tacs are back, this time declassified by the Pentagon. And for some reason, this declassification has got people talking more so than it did back when the New York Times released the information. We have Harry Reid, we have Amy Webb, we have a number of people who are now coming forward saying that this COVID-19, whatever else is happening here, this is our alien invasion moment. We should be looking at it as an alien invasion moment. Wow. A lot of strong words about the Tic Tacs and about what's going on out there. 877-733-1011. That's 877-733-1011. Remember, 3 hours of the show tonight, not five. So get your calls in as soon as you can. 877-733-1011. We'll be back.

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